0: 1,000. None of that ever came to Europe, but he figured out how to make metal type, which could be used over and over again. So the printing press was getting going. Before Luther came on the scene, this had all been refined and perfected, and now anything anybody wrote could conceivably be printed very quickly and distributed very widely. And ironically, because of the education system, the people who could read were the ones who would have the most power and influence over what would happen with what they read. So all this was happening. It was a perfect time, and the place was perfect. Luther was in Wittenberg, which Elector John Frederick wanted to make a great university. He encouraged all this new learning. He encouraged creativity. He supported Luther. So that's a real quick overview of why Luther was the perfect guy, the right man in the right place at the right time.
1: Would it be safe to say, and it's obviously pure speculation in terms of the history because things did unfold the way they did, and we don't know what would have happened, but is it safe to say that if it were not, had it not been Luther, it would have been someone else around this time under similar circumstances? There would have been something of a Reformation regardless, given the circumstances you've just described.
0: I believe so. And that's a very interesting question you raised, Todd. That's like asking, would the American Revolution have succeeded regardless if there wasn't a George Washington, Thomas Jefferson, Ben Franklin, or John Adams? That's an interesting question. Yes, events were happening. Yes, things were in motion. But I do think it also took the right people. You know, just to compare Luther to Washington, George Washington. Washington was a unique individual. Would World War II have been won, or would it have been won as successfully as it was without George Patton present? Probably, but yet Patton was a unique person. So that's a whole different conversation in many ways, but I do think Luther was uniquely qualified. He was educated in a certain way. He was first trained in the law, so he learned how to really think through things carefully. He was a master of the art of rhetoric, which was a much bigger deal then than now. He was schooled in all the ancient philosophies. He was absolutely familiar with the church's traditional theology, but he was being educated in the via moderna, the modern way of thinking and studying and learning. So he had the best of both worlds. Yeah, you've really given me something to think about for quite a while now, Todd.
1: I guess the point I'm trying to make there is that while we do and we will probably talk a lot about Luther, this was not a Luther alone kind of a thing.
0: No. And that's one thing I'm giving a series of lectures now at a couple local congregations, and I immediately try to tell people, you cannot think of this as Luther against the church, Luther alone. Well, at first he was fairly alone, but even at the very, very beginning, he was being protected by a group of intellectuals and political leaders and even churchmen. Luther never stood alone. And when he said, "Here I stand," he didn't say, "Here I stand alone," because he never stood alone. There was this incredible creative intellectual energy, theological energy around him with all his close colleagues in Wittenberg. So the Reformation was not some kind of a solitary Luther against the world. That's often a myth that's propagated, oftentimes by Lutherans themselves.
1: Pastor Paul McCain is our guest. We're beginning a four-part series on the past, present, and future of confessional Lutheranism today. Luther is the right man in the right place at the right time. And then we'll talk about that circle of support, Luther's colleagues, in some more detail after this.
2: Creo en Dios Padre Todopoderoso. Millones confesan los credos cada semana. ¿Pero por qué? Aprende más sobre los credos cristianos y las confesiones luteranas este mes en The Lutheran Witness. Recibe 6 ediciones de la revista principal de la Iglesia Luterana Sínodo de Missouri para $6.99 por visitar acph.org/trilutheranwitness. The Lutheran Witness, interpretando a un mundo contemporáneo desde una perspectiva cristiana.
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5: 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In the heart of this digital chaos is a sanctuary of constancy and reverence, Hope Lutheran in Fremont, where nothing is new under the California sun, where the timeless gospel is proclaimed and the sacrament is celebrated with the historic liturgy that truly changes lives.

0: 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Welcome back to Issues Etc. I'm Todd Wilkin. Pastor Paul McCain is our guest, General Editor of Concordia, the Lutheran Confessions. We're in a series with him, a four-part series, on the past, present, and future of confessional Lutheranism, talking about Luther and his colleagues. What would you say about that circle of support that you described before, Luther's colleagues? What would you have to say about them?
1: Well, first of all, Luther entered a monastery that was headed up by a wonderful man named Johann Staupitz. Staupitz himself was very sensitive to the very issues that Luther was sensitive to. How does one find a gracious God? Staupitz was the one who first encouraged Luther to look to Christ. When Luther was in torment over sin, Staupitz, who heard his confession over and over and over again, took to telling Luther, you have got to look to Christ. You've got to cling to Christ. Staupitz's own personal Bible motto verse was, I am yours, save me, from the Psalms. And he directed Luther to that verse and directed Luther to say that to God, to say that to Christ. Staupitz himself had not worked through all the ramifications of a grace-based theology or a mercy-based theology, but yet this was present. It wasn't like Luther just out of thin air concocted this theory of salvation by grace alone through faith alone. So Staupitz was an early influence. His teachers influenced him to have him read the scriptures. He was encouraged by Staupitz and his other superiors to become a doctor of the Bible. So that wouldn't have happened without others in his life. He was brought to Wittenberg, where Frederick the Wise, this shrewd diplomat, this powerful, the most powerful of the seven men who would elect the emperor of what was called the Holy Roman Empire at the time, he protected Luther. He wanted a very smart, clever professor. He was building up this wonderful university. He wanted to make a name for himself in academia. Now, there was Frederick the Wise, and at the same time, Frederick the Wise's secretary was a very close personal friend of Martin Luther named Spalatin. So throughout Luther's relationship with Frederick the Wise, as long as Frederick the Wise lived, up until about 1526 or so, if I'm not mistaken, Luther's go-between with Frederick the Wise was always his good friend Spalatin, who was also a Roman Catholic priest, well-educated, and of course became a strong supporter of Luther. So I could go on and on. His colleagues on the university faculty supported him, came to his defense, some more clumsily than others, some faultingly. And of course, then he had this brilliant young man brought to the university named Philip Melanchthon, who, as long as Luther was with him, remained very strong and did wonderful things for the Lutheran Church. And then he had his good friend in town named Lucas Cranach, this amazing artist, that guy who owned a printing press. He ran this huge art business. He became mayor of Wittenberg. He ran a pharmacy. So all these people in Luther's life supported him, encouraged him. Luther learned from them, and he helped them.
0: Then let's go back to that moment that many people identify with. There are two moments, I think. One very vague, and that is the posting of the 95 Theses.
1: Right.
0: That is often, and it's just simply vague because we don't know all the details except the documentation. Then there's a moment that is far more well-documented, of which we have much better details, and that's Luther's Here I Stand moment. That's kind of the motto for many people of right. the Reformation. But talk about what really happened where Luther eventually uttered those words.
1: Well, very simply, and this is very important to keep in mind, Luther was sent to Wittenberg to teach the Bible and to receive a doctorate in Bible. So he started to lecture on the Bible when he was permanently transferred to Wittenberg. In 1513, he began lecturing on the Psalms. In 1515, he began lecturing on Romans. 1516, he began his absolutely seminal work on the book of Galatians. So you can see, if you're going to pick any books to start lecturing on, those would be key and would help Luther begin to really dig into what is the teaching of the Bible of how do I become right with God. In the year he posted the 95,

0: by theses, he was lectured on Hebrews. Well, that's all well and good, but Luther wasn't just called to Wittenberg to be a professor. He was also called to perform priestly duties at the parish church, St. Mary's. He preached, and he heard confessions. Well, it just so happened. Now, again, talk about being at the right place at the right time. This is again, amazing. It's a miracle, frankly. It's not a coincidence. At this time, the Pope in Rome wanted to build St. Peter's Basilica. There was a very powerful churchman in Germany named Albrecht. His family wanted Albrecht to go places and wanted Albrecht to not just be a bishop of one town, but to be the most important bishop in all of Germany, of the city of Mainz. But he couldn't get two offices unless the Pope gave a dispensation. And the Pope said, well, for a fee, we can work something out. And Albrecht's family, and Albrecht said, we don't have enough money. And the Pope said, no problem, I'll get you a loan from the imperial bankers, the Fuggers, F-U-G-G-E-R-S, funny name. And the Fuggers coughed up the money, forked it over, and Albrecht had to pay it back. And he said, but Pope, I don't have money to pay it back. And the Pope said, no problems, we will allow in your territory of Germany the selling of indulgences, which you can use to pay me back, which I in turn will use to build my wonderful basilica. So they sent a guy named John Tetzel into Germany to sell indulgences. Frederick the Wise, Luther's prince, had his own collection of relics where people bought indulgences, and he didn't want anybody in his territory selling indulgences, so everybody in Wittenberg had to go to this little town across the border close to Wittenberg called Zerbst. And there they heard Tetzel praise indulgences. They bought them. They came back to the parish church. They went to confession. And if Father Martin was in the confessional booth, they said, Father Martin, look what I have. And they would hold up these indulgences. And Luther went, whoa, wait a minute. This is wrong. The church can't dispense forgiveness like you would from a Coca-Cola machine or something. And he was motivated and animated to write a set of debating points just for academics. It was in Latin. He posted it to the university bulletin board, which was the castle church doors. The castle church complex had large lecture halls where students would regularly go every day. They would worship there. It was not at all uncommon for professors to post public notices announcing that they want to debate a given topic. That's all Luther intended, but maybe a little more, because not only did he post them, he also mailed them. He nailed them to the doors. He mailed them to the archbishop with a cover letter saying, oh, by the way, I thought I should let you know what I think of indulgences. That triggered a firestorm. I mean, it took Luther by surprise. But he had done two huge things wrong. First, he challenged the church's authority. He dared hint that the Pope might be wrong, even though he was very deferential to the Pope. But secondly, he rocked the church's economic system to its core.
1: And although that was largely the magnitude of it seems to have been unintended, it nonetheless had that eventual result. But let's add the caveat here that if someone sits down to read the document that Luther posted there, they yeah. might be sorely disappointed with what
0: oh,
1: they
0: yeah.
1: see.
0: Oh, yeah. No, as it was described to me, I forget which scholar said it to me. He said, the 95 Theses is a perfect example of late medieval reforming Roman Catholic theology. And absolutely true. This is not some, you won't find in there, thesis number one, we are saved by grace through faith alone on account of Jesus Christ alone, and continuing. No, it's a detailed critique of the Roman penitential system, a critique of how the church was dispensing the treasury of merits. In fact, your guests are well familiar with my good friend Dr. Ken Sherb, who wrote a wonderful introduction and explanation of the 95 Theses that we sell now, an English translation. It really helps you understand, you know, what is this thing? Because you're right, you sit down and read it, you go, this doesn't sound very Lutheran. In fact, I don't even know what he's arguing about. A lot of it's very esoteric and philosophical. And again, Luther did not intend this for lay people. He intended it to be debated among scholars, only among theologians. It was written in Latin, which nobody but the most highly educated could read.
1: And that does not yet take us to Luther's "Here I Stand" moment. How does he get to that one from the door at the Wittenberg Church?
0: Yeah, very quickly, things began to snowball. This caught the churchmen's interest. This caught the church leadership's interest. Archbishop Albrecht of Mainz, when he got his copy of the Indulgences, he read it. He knew exactly what potential this had to really mess things up for himself and the Pope. So he immediately sent a copy down to Rome. Rome dilly-dallied with it, more or less, until it finally got their full attention. But in the meantime, after 1517 and 1518, Luther goes to meet with his fellow Augustinians in the city of Heidelberg, and he defended his theology and was very favorably received. So now you got the whole Augustinian order talking about it. The Augustinians was a very powerful and influential group of monks in Germany. In October, the Pope did send a cardinal to try to set Luther straight, and he met with Luther in the city of Augsburg, Cardinal Cajetan. Cajetan tried to persuade Luther, did not get a recantation. Luther ended up arguing with him. Then in December, Frederick the Wise had to say to Rome, "No, I will not hand Luther over." In 1519, arguably, this is when Luther really had his Reformation breakthrough, that the righteousness of God is not my righteousness. It's a righteousness God gives me as a gift through the work of Jesus Christ. This is when that point clicked. Well, in July of that same year, he debated John Eck in Leipzig, and Eck got him to deny the supreme authority of popes and councils. That did Luther in. That's when Luther got in big, big trouble. And consequently, in 1520, the Pope wrote this document detailing all of Luther's errors, and it's a crazy document. You can look it up online and read it in English. Exsurge Domine, the first two words, "Arise, O Lord," a quote from the Psalms. And in that document, they list all of Luther's alleged errors, and it's, again, it's nuts reading it. It's so wrong. He sent out this papal bull saying, "Luther, you've got 60 days to recant or you're going to be excommunicated." That same year, Luther wrote, and the very first one, someone urged him, "Oh, you need to respond to the Pope, but please be very gentle, Luther." He said, "Oh, okay, fine." Well, he writes The Freedom of the Christian Man, which completely trashes Roman Catholic core theology on the gospel. He wrote to the German leadership, got them all fired up. He said, "Hey, if the church isn't going to reform itself, the leadership of the country needs to step up." And then he wrote this document on the Babylonian captivity of the church, in which he completely dismantled the Roman Catholic sacramental system with all of its rules and regulations and payments and indulgences. He did all of this, and when he got his hands on the papal bull at the end of the year, 1520, he burned it, along with a copy of the Code of Canon Law. January 1521, he gets himself officially, formally excommunicated. Well, he was excommunicated by the church, and now the ruler of the Holy Roman Empire, Charles V, had to step up and finally do something. Calls Luther to the Diet of Worms in April and says to Luther, "At this point in time, we don't want to hear any more explanations from you. It's either revoco, I revoke, or not." And Luther finally had to say, "No, I'm not going to take it back. It's not right to go against conscience or the Word of God unless I'm convinced by clear Scripture. I will not and cannot recant," period. And then he may or may not have said the famous, "Here I stand, I cannot do otherwise, God help me, amen." I believe he did. I believe what happened was that phrase was heard only by people standing closest to him, not by most of the people in the room, because when he said, "I will not recant," you can imagine the room erupted. People were just arguing and yelling and shouting. So things really took off in 1521.
1: Pastor Paul McCain is our guest. So the question on the other side of the break is, how did it go from "Here I stand" to "Here we stand" when princes, not Luther, but the princes of Germany would stand in a similar diet and would put their lives on the line to confess Christ? It's the beginning of our four-part series on the past, present, and future of confessional Lutheranism with Pastor Paul McCain. The 500th anniversary of the Reformation is the theme of the next issue of the Lutheran Witness magazine. It contains columns from Issues Etc., regular guests Matt Harrison, Cameron McKenzie, and Paul Grimm. 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The Lutheran Witness, Interpreting the Contemporary World from a Lutheran Perspective, cph.org/try-Lutheran-witness. When we come back, we'll talk about that movement from Here I Stand to Here We Stand.

0: Is America going the way of the Roman Empire? A growing number of Christians think so, and I'm one of them.
1: Rod Dreher talking about his presentation at the 2017 Fall Issues Etc. Making the Case Conference.
0: That's why I say that Christians today should take a new look at the way the early Benedictine monks, who emerged out of the ruins of Rome, responded to the collapse of their civilization. We can learn from them how to build stable lives of prayer, Bible study, and worship in strong communities. The Benedict option, as I call it, is not about running away from the world. 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
1: You can meet and hear Rod Dreher making the case for the Benedict option at the Fall Making the Case Conference, Friday, November 10th and Saturday, November 11th in Houston, Texas. 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
1: Welcome back to Issues Etc. I'm Todd Wilkin. Pastor Paul McCain is our guest. We're beginning a series with him on the past, present, and future of confessional Lutheranism. We're talking about the very beginnings with Luther as the right man in the right place at the right time and those colleagues around him. And eventually it expands from, as you were describing before the break, Paul, here I stand to here we stand. There would be, instead of Luther in time, princes standing before the emperor, making this confession, putting their lives on the line. How does it get from here I stand to here we stand?
6: Perfect. Yeah, that is absolutely perfect, Todd. Like I said last night to this group at church I'm lecturing, I said, in 1517, it was definitely Luther. And by 15, it was, you know, you could speak of I or me. By 1530, it was us. And it was no longer just the right man in the right place at the right time. Now it was the right men. So from man to men, now the Reformation was owned by the leadership in these Lutheran territories, by lay people, by free cities, by other theologians, by many other pastors. Luther's message was no longer just Luther's. And I made an interesting discovery, Todd, that it was the Pope who, in the document Exsurge Domini, excoriates and labels the followers of Luther as Lutheran. So if you want to blame somebody for calling us Lutheran first, it would be the Pope and others like him. Luther at first did not want that to happen. He didn't want to be given, you know, the responsibility for having a movement named after him. Later he did accept it. But would you mind if I read a quote, which will get to your comment, Todd? This became owned by the lay people. This became the church's confession. Listen to what one particularly significant Lutheran leader at Augsburg said when he was challenged on why he's called a Lutheran. This is George Margrave of Brandenburg, the man who told Charles V, "I will sooner have you cut off my head than deny my Savior." Well, here's what he said about the name Lutheran. "I was not baptized in the name of Luther. He is not my God and Savior. I don't believe in him. I'm not saved by him. And therefore, in this sense, I am no Lutheran. But if you ask me whether with my heart and lips I profess the doctrines which God restored to light through the instrumentality of his blessed servant, Dr. Luther, I neither hesitate nor am I ashamed to call myself a Lutheran. In this sense, I am, and as long as I live, will remain forever a Lutheran." Now, isn't that something? That's the "here I stand" of a large group of people. And they made their good confession before Emperor Charles V at the Diet of Augsburg in 1530. And if you wanted to pick a birthday for the Lutheran Church, it's not August 31st, 1517, even though that started the ball rolling. It's not even April 1521 when Luther said, "Here I stand." It's June 1530 when the Augsburg Confession was read to Charles V.
1: And this document, that's why I want to emphasize the document in this case. This document, unlike the 95 Theses, focuses in on what you called earlier a grace-based or a mercy-based theology and expands it into other areas of concern that the Reformers had and would continue to have.
6: Yes, and this is a key difference between what was happening now and what had happened earlier in the history of the church with people wanting to change things. Wycliffe was tormented and tortured because he wanted the people to read the Bible in their own language, English. You know, Huss had some ideas that were comparable to Luther, but nobody was hitting the nail on the head like Luther did when it came to the doctrine of justification by grace alone, through faith alone, on account of Christ alone. The teaching that God gives us as a free gift through the work of his Son, the atoning sacrificial death, his substitutionary life, fulfilling the whole law of God, all of that is given to us as a gift, and God credits all that to us as righteousness through faith, which itself is a gift, completely, completely on account of everything Christ and Christ alone has done. That core teaching, that is what the gospel is, that was never articulated until the Lutheran Reformation, as clearly as it was by Martin Luther and his allies. Now, that's not to say other Protestant reformers didn't agree with that. They surely did, and they were heavily influenced by Luther. But it was really Luther and the Lutherans who, for instance, in the Augsburg Confession, Article 4 says, "Our churches teach that people cannot be justified before God by their own strength, merits, or works." Why did they have to say that? Because the church taught at that time people could be justified by their own strength, merit, or works. Now, not entirely. The church, I have to be careful here. The Roman church would teach, but that was a gift of grace. Grace which allows you to do works, which is then counted to your credit. And then the article goes on. "People are freely justified for Christ's sake through faith when they believe they are received in the favor and that their sins are forgiven for Christ's sake. By his death, Christ made satisfaction for our sins, and God counts this faith for righteousness in his sight." And we would refer to Romans 3 and Romans chapter 4. In fact, those are both cited in the text of the Augsburg Confession.
1: After this, that's kind of, as you said, the birthday. And since we're focusing here on Luther, right place, right time, and right man, what becomes of Luther and his role? How would you describe it from that point on, since it now this thing has expanded far beyond the man's personal struggle or the man's personal views?
6: Luther was very much regarded as the leader, the go-to theologian. Elsewhere, when the Book of Concord is written, the preface refers to Luther as the preeminent teacher of the churches of the Augsburg Confession. However, we should not think every word that came from Luther's pen was just received like, coming down from Mount Sinai. That was not the case. But where Luther confessed clearly and accurately and where the church agreed and said, yes, this is our confession, Luther remained the preeminent teacher of the Church of the Augsburg Confession. After 1530, he went on to do all kinds of things. And I guess we should mention, already in 1529, he wrote what arguably, oh, I don't think it is an argument, what is without a shadow of a doubt, the most important document he ever wrote in his whole life was the Small Catechism. That has been used to teach and communicate the Christian faith in a simple, clear way to countless millions and millions and millions for now nearly 500 years. So Luther went on from 1530. He was married by this time. He had a family. He influenced every aspect of church life, hymns, devotions, worship, liturgy, theology, the Bible itself. He, and very importantly, his team of colleagues released the first full edition of what's called the Luther Bible in 1534, but it was not only Luther working, it was all his colleagues, Justus Jonas, Melanchthon, Bugenhagen, all these guys with him in Wittenberg who were biblical scholars and could read Greek and Hebrew. They continued to work with Luther, refining and improving that particular complete translation of the Bible. So that was a spectacular achievement in 1534. He went on to write much more for the church. So it wouldn't be at all accurate to say he recedes into the background, but I would put it this way. More and more people stood with him and joined him, and this teaching spread throughout Germany, into Scandinavia, into Holland. It influenced the Reformation in England. I mean, if it wouldn't have been for the fact that they eventually embraced Calvinism, basically, particularly under Queen Elizabeth, there was a very good possibility England was becoming Lutheran. But the Lutheran confessors were kind of squelched. The very first articles that they prepared over there are very Lutheran, but later it became Calvinist. But Luther influenced the Reformation movements in Switzerland with John Calvin, and so on and so forth. So all Protestants look to Luther as the father of the Reformation. They really do. We just happen to continue to agree with Luther, whereas I like to quip, Calvinists love Luther until he gets all Lutheran. It's just true.
1: Pastor Paul McCain is our guest. First of our four-part series on the past, present, and future of confessional Lutheranism. As things wind down for Luther as he nears his death, what was his mind about this thing that had come to be the Reformation? We'll answer that question after this.
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1: 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We're talking about the past, present, and future of confessional Lutheranism with Pastor Paul McCain, part one of a series on that subject, dealing first with the principles, Luther and his colleagues. on this Wednesday afternoon. Pastor Paul McCain is publisher and executive director of editorial for Concordia Publishing House based in St. Louis and general editor of Concordia, the Lutheran Confessions. One of the biblical truths rediscovered during the Reformation was the for you of Christianity. How do you know if Jesus was born for you? How do you know if Jesus lived for you? How do you know if Jesus died for you? Well, Pastor Brian Wolfmiller will be making the case of the for you of Christianity at the 2017 Fall Issues Etc. Making the Case Conference. 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The Issues Etc. Making the Case Conference, Friday, November 10th and Saturday, November 11th in Houston, Texas. Paul, as things wind down for Luther, as he nears his death, and he certainly believed many times that he was already near death, but as he actually gets near death, how would you describe his mind regarding this thing called the Reformation?
6: Well, as a glimpse into what Luther was up to from 1530 onwards, he died in his town where he was born, which is really eerie, in Eisleben, Germany. But he went there to try to mediate a dispute between several local princes. So he was involved in all kinds of stuff we would regard as ridiculously petty and trying to resolve squabbles. And he was so caught up in the mundane administration and management of the church, at times he got very discouraged. But he was always encouraged and always encouraged himself with the sure and certain promises of God. You know, a mighty fortress is our God, a trusty shield and weapon, and also the words from that hymn referring to Jesus Christ. He's by our side upon the plain with his good gifts and spirit. So Luther went through bouts of deep depression at times when he felt people weren't listening to him, and he basically entrusted it all to God. Luther once quipped, and it's in the PBS documentary, which people may have seen. There's a scene where the actor looks right into the camera and directly quotes Luther about the word did it all. I just sat in Wittenberg and drank a beer with my friends. He said that. He was not like Calvin. He wasn't trying to reform all of society. He was like, let the word of God do it and leave that work to those called to do it. He was not at all cavalier, but he was very trusting. So it's amazing he died a peaceful death, considering what had happened to every other heretic, so-called, that came before him. But he died a peaceful death, but within a year of his death, basically all hell broke loose. Charles V finally attacked and defeated the Lutheran princes. There arose all kinds of theological squabbles, and we will probably be talking about that next time.
1: Well, I'm wondering, too, about that hesitancy, because you're absolutely right. It is as though Luther's death opens a door, and the Reformation now is fighting for its life, not theologically as much as it is physically for its life. Do you think that the emperor and the other opposing forces to the Reformation hesitated to act the way they did after Luther's death, before he died, lest they make him some kind of a martyr?
6: That's an interesting question. I don't know if I can answer that. I don't think so, though. I think it was more just the way the politics was lining up. Again, right place, right time. Why didn't Charles V swoop in, you know, right away in 1521? Why didn't he go on the attack? Why didn't he attack Frederick the Wise's territory and get Luther and send him to Rome and have him executed? Well, because of politics. The Turks were rising in the east. France was rising in the west. Charles V had his eyes on being more powerful in all the Italian estates, and at one point he sacked Rome. There were all these external issues going on that allowed Luther to continue to live and thrive, again, almost miraculously. I'm not sure if it was necessarily by choice or just by circumstance. What did the Lutherans in was they were betrayed by one of their own, Maurice of Saxony, invited Charles V in and supported Charles V and led the charge literally on the battlefield that defeated the small Caldic League in 1547 at the Battle of Muhlberg. So it's just this amazing alignment of events. It just happened the way they did.
1: One of the things that I think Luther has suffered from, probably from the very beginning, you could speak more pointedly to that, is a romanticizing of him, the events around him, kind of cleaning them up when the story is told. But talk a bit, if you would, about how even the Reformation during Luther's life was a pretty messy business. It did not proceed according to some master plan.
6: No, gosh, no. And it's very interesting to me that the rise of the Luther hero cult reaches its pinnacle in Germany almost at the exact same time that the Prussian king forces Lutherans and Reformed to unite. In order to get that to happen, he literally went around Germany putting up statues of Luther. You've got this gorgeous giant statue in the city of Worms itself, which we're all familiar with. The statue graces the campus of our Concordia Seminary. That statue, everybody would recognize Luther standing proudly with his fist, you know, firmly and boldly with his fist on the Bible. Luther, the great hero. Now, there was some of that in his times. He was portrayed like a saint with the Holy Spirit coming down on him. He was portrayed elsewhere as a Lutheran Hercules. But it really took off when theology started to decline. Hermann Sasse once said, watch out when they start putting statues up to Luther. They just didn't exist until there was a decline in clear Lutheran confession. The Augsburg Confession and the celebration of its presentation was much more important for the Lutherans afterwards, and coins and medallions celebrating the Reformation would often show a candle being lit, you know, the light of the gospel shining forth. Luther was a very fallible, errant man. He had all kinds of faults and failings. In a crude, vulgar, and harsh age of rhetoric, Luther was infamous for beating them all. I mean, his friends were always cringing, like, oh, please, Martin, don't. Yeah, cool it down. And even these people, by our standards, would be considered harsh and rude. But Luther was just bombastic. He knew it. His friends knew it. He couldn't control himself. As he got older, sicker, disillusioned, that's when he wrote his totally inexcusable documents castigating the Jews, the most notorious of which is the document on the Jews and their lies, which he wrote towards the end of his life. Shortly after one of his children had died, he was sick, blind in one eye, getting old. He was fed up that the Jews were not listening to the gospel. He wrote this horrible document, which unfortunately was used much later in history by the Nazi regime to justify their final solution for the Jews. It's unfair to pin that on Luther, but it is. He wrote what he wrote. The Lutheran Church Missouri Synod disavowed it very clearly, very faithfully, back in the 1980s, very clearly at the occasion of Luther's birthday. You can read it on the website, LutheranReformation.org. So, you know, we don't defend that. That's just horrible. So Luther made mistakes all along, but he clung to the forgiving grace of Jesus Christ, and he points us to that, and that's what we're thankful for.
1: We were recently in Wittenberg to do some remote broadcasting, and we had Martin True on, who is an eminent scholar on both Katrina Luther and the city of Wittenberg. He runs the Wittenberg Museum there, and he was describing the castle church that had been destroyed and then rebuilt during this time of the Prussian Union, like you described. And he said, go look at that building. He says, it's nothing. It may kind of resemble at a distance what the original structure was, but he says, if you go inside, he called it a Prussian prince's fantasy of what the Reformation was. He talks about that kind of glorification of Luther. What kind of warning word would you speak to us today on the regal 500th anniversary of the Reformation, lest we too fall into that kind of hero worship that tends to distort and come along with the distortion of the theology?
6: I would say, listen to what George Margrave of Brandenburg said about Martin Luther. You're not baptized into his name. He's not your God. You don't believe in him. You're not saved by him. And in that sense, you are not a Lutheran. But if you're asked whether with your heart and lips profess the doctrines which God restored to light through the instrumentality of Luther, then don't hesitate to say yes. I'm a Lutheran. Don't be ashamed to say, yes, I'm a Lutheran. And in that sense, you will your whole life long. But it's not because of the man Luther. Luther would say, not me, Christ, Christ alone. Look to Christ. If Luther helps you understand as he does, if Luther confesses the gospel clearly as he does, that's the extent to which we are Lutherans. And we thank God for Luther and for the Lutheran Reformation.
1: Next time, we will be kind of hopefully taking up the story of the Reformation as it proceeded from there up to the present. Give us a little hint of what we'll be discussing next time.
6: Well, we're going to have to talk about basically the rise and fall of the Lutheran Church after the death of Luther. And you might be surprised to hear me say the rise and fall, but I mean that. There was a period of chaos until things were resolved in Germany with the Book of Concord in 1580, and then there was this age of Lutheran Orthodoxy, which was just incredible. It was an incredible flowering of the fruits of the Lutheran Reformation in art, in culture. You know, J.S. Bach was an Orthodox Lutheran, specifically so, at a time when the church was beginning to decline and fall because of pietism, the inner spirituality, which then led and helped aid the whole influx of rationalism. The Enlightenment took over. The Lutheran Church was ravaged by higher criticism, doubting the Word of God, doubting the Bible. And this forced merger of Calvinists and Lutherans happened in Germany, and that's the foundation for our church body, the Lutheran Church Missouri Synod. Our founders and leaders left Germany to be able to practice their convictions openly and freely in this country. So that's kind of what we're going to be up against next time.
1: Pastor Paul McCain is publisher and executive director of editorial for Concordia Publishing House based in St. Louis. He's general editor of Concordia, the Lutheran Confessions. Paul, thank you very much.
6: Thank you, Todd. God bless.
1: 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And we'll talk with Terry Mattingly about media coverage of Tim Tebow versus Colin Kaepernick. And we'll find out about Christ in Psalm 25. 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Just be Lutheran. I'm Todd Wilkin. Thanks for listening.
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10: Whether it's willful or simple ignorance, the media have badly misrepresented this issue. It is also vital that all Americans understand just how foundational religious liberty and freedom of conscience are to the preservation of all American freedoms. And this is something that even those Americans who aren't religious should understand and agree with. I also happen to believe that we as Lutherans, with our understanding of two kingdoms theology, are in an excellent position to be the explainers and ambassadors of this issue.
1: You can meet and hear Mark and Molly Hemingway making the case for religious liberty at the Fall Making the Case Conference, Friday, November 10th and Saturday, November 11th in Houston, Texas. 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

0: This is how the framers of the Book of Concord, that book that contains the Lutheran confessions from the 16th century Lutheran Reformation, this is how they tell the story. Say this: immediately after Dr. Martin Luther, that most distinguished hero, endowed with most eminent piety, was removed from human affairs, Germany, our dear fatherland, experienced most perilous times and most severe agitations. The enemy of mortals cunningly labored to scatter in the churches and schools the seeds of false doctrine and dissension, to excite divisions combined with offense, and by these arts of his to corrupt the purity of the heavenly doctrine, to sever the bond of Christian love and godly agreement, and to hinder and retard to a greater degree the course of the most holy gospel. That's how they tell the story of what happened immediately after Reformer Martin Luther had died. That's a telling of the story kind of from the devil's perspective. What were those dissensions? What were those false doctrines? What was that excitation of division? What did it look like? It's going to be part four of our four-part series on the past, present, and future of confessional Lutheranism. Today we look at the Work of Concord after Martin Luther's death. Greetings and welcome to Issues Etc., coming to you live from the studios of Lutheran Public Radio in Collinsville, Illinois. I'm Todd Wilkin. Thanks for tuning us in. Pastor Paul McCain will be our guest for the first hour of the program. As I said, the second part of our series on the past, present, and future of confessional Lutheranism. Then Pastor Tom Baker joins us to teach a Sunday school lesson on Naaman the Syrian and Elisha, a miracle that at first, Naaman refuses to, well, he believes the miracle. He just didn't believe how that miracle is going to be done. Bill McKeever joins us of Mormonism Research Ministry. In the last half hour, we're going to talk about Mormonism, racism, gay marriage, and a $35 million publisher's manuscript of the Book of Concord. The Church of Jesus Christ of Latter-day Saints spent that much on a publisher's manuscript of what they consider to be a Second Testament to Jesus Christ. We'll talk about that in the last half hour of the program. Joining us for part two of our series on the past, present, and future of confessional Lutheranism today, the Work of Concord after Martin Luther's death, Pastor Paul McCain, publisher and executive director of editorial for Concordia Publishing House based in St. Louis, general editor of Concordia, the Lutheran Confessions. Paul, welcome back to Issues Etc.
1: Hello, Todd. Great to be back with you.
0: How would you respond to someone who says, and often Lutherans do, even scholarly Lutherans, will say the real Lutheranism is Luther while he was alive, and after that, it got put into a straitjacket by Lutheran orthodoxy. These men who followed Luther after his death were well-intentioned, but they systematized it. They took all the life out of Lutheranism, all the ambiguities and the paradoxes out of Lutheranism, and gave us something else. We need to get back to pristine Luther. How do you respond?
1: I was just reading about that in anticipation of next week's conversation about the age of Lutheran orthodoxy, and a very fine book written years ago by a Swedish theologian named Bengt Hägglund, I believe he was Swedish, called History of Theology, discusses this very mythology. And in our circles, Robert Preuss did the most to work on refuting this, that the age of Lutheran orthodoxy, or for that matter, the age of Lutheran confessionalization, which is what it probably should be called, was an era of great sterility in the Lutheran Church. Just the opposite is true, actually. Now, that's not to say that after the death of Luther, there wasn't a lot of controversy, but it was a struggle for the soul of Lutheranism. Are we going to stick with what the Reformer himself lived for and, you know, died, the faith he died in and with, or are we going to allow ourselves to be heavily influenced and perhaps even taken over by the Calvinist point of view?
0: So talk about Luther's death, not so much as, you know, the story of his death, which has been often told, but the impact that it had both immediately and in the short term for his colleagues in the Reformation.
1: Well, the interesting thing is that Luther saw what happened coming before he died. In fact, in the last year of his life, in a sermon, he had said, "The devil will kindle the light of reason and lead you away from the faith, as he did the Anabaptists and Sacramentarians. I clearly see that if God does not give us faithful preacher and ministers, the devil will tear our church to pieces." Now listen to this. Luther said, if he cannot accomplish this through the Pope and the Emperor, he will do it through those who are now in doctrinal agreement with us. Therefore, pray earnestly that God may preserve the word for you, for things will come to a dreadful pass. He saw this happening. He saw this coming. And the bottom line is, when Luther was alive, he was able to keep kind of a lid on stuff that had been percolating and brewing for, I'd say, about 10, maybe 10 years or so, particularly the last 6 years of his life, with his colleagues Melanchthon and others in the city of Wittenberg. But after his death, there was an absolute leadership vacuum. People expected Philip Melanchthon to be up to the task, which was really a false expectation. Everybody knew Melanchthon had a much more shy and retiring personality and was suing more for peace than Luther would be willing to. So with Luther's death, there was this great leadership vacuum, and it became kind of a free-for-all. But there were also external military and political pressure, which made things even worse.
0: Was there a kind of who's going to take Luther's place contest, or was that a foregone conclusion? Were there already men waiting in the wings who could emerge and lead as Luther had, so to speak?
1: Well, like I said, everybody expected Melanchthon to be that man. They expected Melanchthon to carry on the legacy of Luther, to stand up and stand up against the pressures that were being brought to bear by the emperor, who had finally literally went to war against the Lutheran princes and defeated them. They expected Melanchthon to stand up and resist any effort at compromise at that point, but actually, just in fact, the opposite happened, and he did not.
0: What did he do? What direction, eventually, after Luther's death, did Melanchthon chart?
1: Well, we have to be a little careful here. I think there's kind of been a period of time, in our circles particularly, where Melanchthon was viewed as just an absolute turncoat and traitor and almost heretic. A very, very harsh reactions against the errors Melanchthon made, and errors he did make. There's no doubt about that. But then in recent years now, again in our circles, there's almost come this historical revisionism over against Melanchthon and his students in the city of Wittenberg that's much too gentle on what was happening. Basically, Melanchthon, with his tendencies, his theological tendencies, which were evident early on, you know, he rewrote the Augsburg Confession in 1540, and particularly on the statement of the Lord's Supper, John Calvin said that he agrees now with the Augsburg Confession. So that's how much Melanchthon tinkered with the confessions of the faith. Luther saw this happening. But when pressure was brought to bear on the Lutherans by Emperor Charles V, who tried to impose an interim document on the German Lutherans, Melanchthon just caved, and then he cooperated in writing a new document since the first one wasn't being well received. He wrote a new document that was honestly very compromising on the doctrine of justification and the role and place of traditional Roman ceremonies like Corpus Christi and all this kind of stuff. So Melanchthon just was not up to the task. He did not have the fortitude that Luther did, I'll put it that way. So on the one hand, I don't want to be super harsh against Melanchthon. He was still well-loved, and his students, chief among whom Martin Chemnitz, became one of the chief formulators of the Formula of Concord, along with Jacob Andreae, and they were both, you know, students of Melanchthon and very devoted to him. But another one of his students, Matthias Flacius, became the chief spokesman against the compromises Melanchthon was making, and Flacius kind of led the charge against Melanchthon and against the group that became known as Philippists, because they followed Philip, and then very clearly well described as crypto-Calvinists. They were hidden Calvinists. They were trying to import into Wittenberg Calvinism. And I'd like to talk a little bit more about that when we get to that point.
0: Is this the controversy that also included on the other side, as you said, the Nazio-Lutherans?
1: Yes. Basically, after Luther's death, you have two warring parties, and it was a war of words. Once the political battle, the literal fighting had stopped in Emperor Charles V's defeat of the Smalcaldic League, he took the leading princes captive, and they were in exile. He put them in prison, John Friedrich the Magnanimous and Philip of Hesse, and Maurice of Saxony, who was actually related to these guys. He is the traitor. If anybody's going to be looked at as a traitor, it's this politician, this German politician, this ruler, the head of Ducal Saxony. He joined forces with Charles V. And that's how they were able to be defeated. But once that was resolved, once there was no more war going on, then the theological warfare became even more intense. And what you ended up having was a party that were referred to as Gnasio Lutherans, and Gnasio is a Latin word which means genuine. These were the genuine Lutherans. They understood themselves, and they claimed to be the true, genuine heirs of Martin Luther and his theology. They set up shop in the cities of Magdeburg, which became a fortress for this authentic Lutheranism, and it was even called the Chancellery of God because they put out so many pamphlets defending historic Lutheranism over against the compromises brought in by the first the Augsburg interim and then the Leipzig interim. The other city became an epicenter of Lutheranism was Jena, and they published an entire edition of Luther's works, and John Friedrich Magnanimous, once he was released, he founded the University of Jena. So you had the Gnasio Lutherans on one side, you had the Philippists, later known as the Crypto-Calvinists, on the other. And then after time went on, there arose kind of a third party, which perhaps we could refer to them as the Concordists, the ones who strived for concordia or harmony. And they actually, Jacob Andrea particularly led the way, and then Melanchthon was heavily involved in writing and formulating these statements that would resolve a number of key doctrinal issues that had been raging for, you know, 15 or 20 years after the death of Luther.
0: Pastor Paul McCain is our guest, General Editor of Concordia, the Lutheran Confessions, part two of our four-part series on the past, present, and future of confessional Lutheranism. Today, the work of Concord after Martin Luther's death. When we come back, we'll talk about that encroaching Calvinism. 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
0: Welcome back to Issues Etc. I'm Todd Wilkin. We're talking about the past, present, and future of confessional Lutheranism, the work of Concord after the death of reformer Martin Luther. Pastor Paul McCain is our guest. You want to go a little deeper and want an opportunity not only to read about, but also see in the imagery of the time what the Reformation was all about, the Issues Etc. Book of the Month for October, this October of 2017, the 500th anniversary of the Reformation, is the coffee table book called The Reformation by Issues Etc. regular guest Dr. Cameron McKenzie of Concordia Theological Seminary in Fort Wayne, Indiana. 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You can see for yourself. Just go to the link that's at our website. On every page of the website, you'll find this book, The Reformation, and you can even look inside and see what this beautifully illustrated book on the Reformation is all about. You can call Concordia Publishing House as well and order one, 1-800-325-3040, 1-800-325-3040. The Issues, Etc., Book of the Month for October, The Reformation by Cameron McKenzie. Paul, before the break, you just hinted at this, but I'd like you to describe it in a little more detail. That encroaching Calvinism, how would you describe it?
1: Well, Melanchthon was always uncomfortable with Luther's, what he would regard as

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1: It is far from themselves as Earth is from heaven, which betrays Calvin's kind of his whole worldview of, you know, we would say, well, how do you know where heaven is? But be that as it may, this became an ongoing concern right away. Melanchthon always had this tendency to want to compromise a little bit. Luther, on the other hand, spoke very realistically. In the small cold articles, he taught that the bread is the body of Christ, the wine is the blood of Christ, and that it is received both by those who believe it and by those who do not. That's a key point, because that establishes the objective reality of the real presence. The Calvinists, or at the time, Zwingli and Sacramentarians, another name for them, they did not believe that those who don't believe receive it, because they believe the person's faith was the operative principle in the supper. So this whole school of thought started to infect Wittenberg, and as long as Melanchthon was alive, and he died in 1560, but during these, let's just call it a 15-year period while Melanchthon was still alive and working after Luther's death, he tried to keep even his disciples in check a little bit, even though he grew more and more angry at the attacks being launched against him and Wittenberg from the theologians in Magdeburg, led chiefly by Matthias Flacius and Nicholas Amsdorf, these stalwarts. So it just kept building and building. But then when he died, his students particularly very openly started to advocate for the importation of Calvinist theology into the curriculum, into the city. Some people try to claim that the phrase crypto-Calvinist is no longer helpful or even accurate. They say it's better to refer to crypto-Philippists, because what they were really doing was just perpetuating the tendencies in Melanchthon's theology. Well, they were doing that, but the phrase crypto-Philippist is just absurd. There was not, crypto means hidden. There was nothing hidden about the fact that they were students of Philip. What was hidden and what they were trying to keep hidden is their Calvinist tendencies. The other day I was researching this a little bit more, and I found a statement by the printer Hans Luest in Wittenberg. Hans Luest was a guy who printed the first complete Luther Bible in 1534. His whole business was built on printing Luther's works. Hans Luest was quoted as saying that during this period of controversy with the crypto-Calvinists in Wittenberg, he said he could not even sell copies of Luther's works he had on the shelves in his shop, but he couldn't print enough Calvinist documents. That is very, very telling and revealing.
0: Then, was the Lord's Supper kind of the key doctrinal issue that was swirling around most of
1: the time?
0: Well,
1: it got all wrapped up, too, also in a debate over Christology. So in the Formula of Concord, the crypto-Calvinist controversy is resolved by Article 7 and 8 on Christ and the Lord's Supper. The argument was that it is impossible, according to the doctrine of the two natures in Christ, for Christ to be present on earth under bread and wine. The Calvinists argued that. They claimed that was the case. This was never the first line of defense for the Lutheran doctrine of the Lord's Supper. It never was. It was always the biblical words, "This is my body," and we must interpret those as they're read. But if you're going to challenge the impossibility of that on the basis of the doctrine of the two natures in Christ, then we will be forced to show and reveal that this doctrine of the two natures in Christ that the Lutherans are advocating is the teaching, belief, and confession from the earliest days of the church. And so you had the great theologian Martin Chemnitz writing this wonderful book, which to this day, I will continue to argue, it is the most definitive single volume on the doctrine of Christ or Christology that's ever been written. It's simply titled De Duabis Naturis, The Two Natures in Christ. And it's translated, and it's in English, and yes, Concordia Publishing House sells it. Very heavy-duty reading. But they had to go to battle for the doctrine of Christ. And so that's why when people think Lutherans and Calvinists just differ over a few minor issues, they really don't. We really have some extremely fundamental differences on even how we understand Jesus Christ, his person, and his work.
0: So these debates were not on peripheral issues at all.
1: No, and again, this is another thing. People like to throw stones at us or at the whole time, particularly liberals who have given up the belief that the Word of God, the Scriptures are the Word of God, and one can reach definitive conclusions on what they teach. Once you give up that, then all bets are off. Who cares what the Word of Institutions say, because

0: We don't even know if they were ever said. You see what I mean? But these were not peripheral issues. They were arguing over free will, and that's a still lively issue today. Can I make a decision for Christ or not? The answer, no. You know, what is the nature of the righteousness we receive through Christ? The Lord's Supper, even the things that may seem peripheral, like did Jesus really descend into hell and for what purpose? That became kind of a minor squabble in one city, but they wanted to resolve that. In a very wise move, Melanchthon and his colleagues saw the arguments with Calvinism over predestination coming, and even though there was no immediate controversy over the doctrine that we call election, they included this beautiful article, Article 11 in the Formula of Concord, which in many ways, I always say this, that's my favorite article, but there's some beautiful pastoral comfort, and it's precisely the opposite of how Calvinism classically has treated the doctrine of predestination, with Calvin's view that God, as a demonstration of his sovereignty, has destined some for eternal damnation and some for eternal salvation. Lutherans never have taught that.
1: So you kind of named out some of the sides. It sounds like a multi-front debate with some nuance and then some stark differences. How did this, let's call it the temptation of the Reformation to compromise on some very important doctrinal issues, how did it begin to resolve itself?
0: Well, actually, in a very dramatic fashion. I mean, all this arguing was going on, and it was a period of great contention, and they published pamphlets and cartoons, and, you know, there's a thing called the Interim Dragon, and it's a colorful, they even did it in color. It shows that it's got, like, the head of the Pope and another head of one of these high church Roman Catholics are, you know, trying to impose that on the church, and it's in the form of a dragon. They had that engraved on beer steins. I mean, it was a huge propaganda campaign. It was the best way to understand. I said this the other night to one of the classes I'm teaching. I said, you know how worked up people get when Donald Trump tweets something controversial? Identical. Of course, it wasn't instantaneous communication, but these pamphlets would come out, and oh my goodness, it would just cause an uproar. Well, honestly, Todd, it looked like in the city of Wittenberg, everything was lost, that the Calvinist side had won, that Calvinism was going to be brought into the whole territory. Other electors in Germany had embraced Calvinism, and everything looked like a done deal. And unfortunately, I got to mention this, Maurice the turncoat, the bad guy, and when I taught my classes this week, I had everybody boo every time I mentioned Maurice. It's pretty funny. This Maurice of Saxony, or Moritz of Saxony, he was a turncoat. He betrayed his relatives. He sided with the Roman Catholics. But then he realized everything was so disastrous and he could not impose these interims. He decided the best thing to do is just start all over. So what he then did is he turned kind of double secret agent, and he turned against Charles V and drove him out of Germany and got these peace treaties signed, and one of which was very important and establishes a rule that the religion of the prince will be the religion of the territory. Well, in the act of enforcing this treaty, he was killed in battle. And his brother took over, named Augustus. And Augustus became the elector of traditionally electoral Saxony and over Wittenberg. And he was being led along by these guys. He was not a theologian. He wasn't like John Friedrich. John Friedrich collected books, theology books. Elector Augustus collected weapons. So just a different point of view on things. He thought it was all a squabble of theologians. He threw the Orthodox theologians out. He curried, you know, he protected and defended and advanced the students of Melanchthon. But then he was deeply offended when he saw a letter that had been written from a theologian in Wittenberg to his friend in Dresden, and the letter contained a Calvinist prayer book. And the letter was addressed to the Dresden court preacher's wife, and it was not supposed to be delivered to her. It was supposed to be delivered to this other guy. It was all they were acting very sneaky. Well, guess who got the letter after all? The court preacher's wife. The court preacher in Dresden was a Gymnasio Lutheran. His wife opened the letter. She got it. She couldn't read it. It was in Latin. Handed it to her husband. He started to read it and realized what was going on. The letter said, I'm paraphrasing, but basically said, hey, slip this prayer book to the elector's wife, because if we can turn mama, the elector's soon to follow. Well, this horribly offended Elector August, and he finally paid attention to everybody, all his fellow princes, other theologians who kept telling him, you've got a problem, you've got a problem. So this all came to a huge head, and in 1574, there was a formal driving out of Wittenberg of all the crypto-Calvinists, and frankly, some were imprisoned for like 15 years. Very dramatic. They even struck a medallion commemorating the event. So Augustus became a now the defender of the Gymnasio Lutheran, the confessional Lutheran party at this time, and he commissioned the work of Jacob Andrea and Martin Chemnitz and sent them around Germany with documents trying to get harmony and concord, and then 3 years later, finally, the formula of concord was written. So from a human perspective, it settled, but from, as we would look at it, it was almost a miraculous intervention that saved Wittenberg for Lutheranism, and frankly, probably preserved Orthodox confessional Lutheranism.
1: We're talking with Pastor Paul McCain, General Editor of Concordia of the Lutheran Confessions, part two of our four-part series on the past, present, and future of confessional Lutheranism. When we come back, we'll talk a little bit more about that process of, as they would have said, identifying the status controversii. Stay tuned.
2: What do Martin Luther's 95 Theses say and mean? What's the story behind Luther's famous hymn, A Mighty Fortress? How and why are Lutherans celebrating the 500th anniversary of the Reformation this month? 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The Lutheran Witness, interpreting the contemporary world from a Lutheran perspective.
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7: I think every man, every Christian should consider, at least, the possibility of God calling him into the holy ministry.
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1: 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Welcome back. I'm Todd Wilkin. This is Issues Etc. We're talking about the work of Concord after the death of 16th century reformer Martin Luther at the time of the Reformation in our series, The Past, Present, and Future of Confessional Lutheranism. Pastor McCain is publisher and executive director of editorial for Concordia Publishing House based in St. Louis and general editor of Concordia, the Lutheran Confessions. You talked briefly about that process that Jacob Andrea and Martin Chemnitz undertook. It really was not easy. It was several years of them going around, not really taking surveys as much as seeking to clarify what the actual points of disagreement were before they begin to hammer out how to resolve that disagreement. They would call it the status controversiae. Talk a little bit about that process.
0: Yes, it was not quick at all. In fact, Jacob Andreae went out his first kind of journey or mission to try to work towards this concord or harmony, met with absolute failure. People were so angry at each other, they were not even willing to listen to anything that sounded like any kind of a compromise. It basically took enough years for the hotheads on each side of the battle to kind of move out of the picture. And then particularly Martin Chemnitz came a little later. Chemnitz was young enough that he hardly remembered Luther. He did hear Luther lecture on Genesis, and he did hear Luther preach a couple times. But basically, he didn't really know Luther, but he was very close to Philip Melanchthon. But regardless of that closeness, he recognized his old teacher's errors. And both Andreae and Chemnitz worked very hard, as you put it, to let the issues be the issues, not the people, which is very difficult to do. And we see this all the time today as well. You know, the issue kind of falls by the wayside as people go at each other personally. Well, they worked very hard to, as you said, to identify what they referred to the status controversiae, the point of contention. What is the status of the controversy? What are we really arguing about? And what they would do is say, well, some say this, we say this, here's why we say this, and this is why we, and this phrase is used over and over in the formula of Concord. We believe, teach, and confess, and because we believe, teach, and confess this, we therefore must reject and condemn this. But they made some of the Gymnasio Lutherans angry by not naming names. They did not name names. You will not find kind of inside baseball type of plays being used in the formula of Concord. They will name ancient heretics. They'll identify the Pope and so forth. But they don't even name Calvin by name, even though they quote him directly. They quote out of the Consensus Tigurinus that Calvin directly wrote in 1549, which said all these radical things about, you know, Christ not being present in the supper. So they, on the one hand, they will quote erroneous statements by Calvin, and they even almost quoted Melanchthon verbatim in some places. They didn't name names. They wanted the issues to be the issues. Let's try to keep names out of this at this point. Let's try to work towards agreement and not compromising, but true, genuine doctrinal agreement on the basis of careful deliberation over the Word of God.
1: Well, that's a very important point, because the spirit of the age today sees kind of doctrinal or theological dialogue as working toward consensus. I'm thinking about things like the Joint Declaration on the Doctrine of Justification,
0: yeah,
1: where both sides are expected to give a little on what they believe, and until we come up with a statement vague enough or ambiguous enough that we can both sign our names to it, meaning what we each mean. I think that's kind of the way it's done.
0: Right.
1: I'm being rather blunt here. Or, in the best of all possible, and this is still terrible, saying, well, okay, we got to come to some kind of agreement. Let's come up with something so very bare bones and basic without going into definitions or details that
0: right,
1: we can both sign our names to it. This is nothing like what these guys were up
0: to. No. And some people try to claim, well, that's what the early creeds were. They're very short. They don't say everything. Well, but what they do say is absolutely clear, and where they had to speak to an error, for instance, the Nicene Creed rejects Arianism, and that thing is filled with masterfully and briefly stated comments that are going straight after the teachings of Arius, who claimed that Jesus was not equal with the Father. So that's why in the Creed we say, God of God, light of light, very God of very gods, begotten, not made, being of one substance with the Father. Those are all heavy-duty theological comments. Well, just extend this out to these issues. Yeah, we just had another example of this, of strange tendency to try to think, well, we can all kind of say something that we can all kind of agree with, and then we'll all get along, or at least tell the world this is what we agree on. But in the meantime, it's always the Lutherans on the short end of the stick, and they allow themselves to be on the short end of the stick. I'm thinking recently we had a document released called The Reforming Catholic Confession, and it was started up by a guy named Jerry Walls in Texas, who is out to lunch on issues like purgatory and universalism, the teaching that all people are eventually saved. He got in his head that to celebrate the Reformation, we should get together a bunch of evangelicals, Calvinists, and he invited some Lutherans to participate. And unfortunately, one did help draft it. And this thing is just a once over lightly, and Lutherans always lose. You know, there's no insistence in that document that the Lord's Supper is the true body and blood of our Lord and Savior Jesus Christ, instituted by Christ himself, you know, by which we receive his body under the bread and wine, you know, and stuff like that. So we still have this tendency. But now, I do want to make a very sharp division. As I said earlier, liberal Christians, they don't care. This is why when liberal Lutherans, and I'm not saying the Lutherans involved in the Reforming Catholic Confessions are liberal, they're not. I think they're just naive. But liberal Lutherans, when they sign on to a statement called the Joint Declaration on Doctrine and Justification, they allow Rome to get away with what they've always taught, that there is an element of works in our salvation. That we must completely divorce ourselves from either of those approaches and understand the formula of Concord was working to achieve unity on the basis of clear doctrine, pure doctrine, with no compromise.
1: Talk about, they're working toward a document that would eventually become the formula of Concord, but how does that come together with the other documents that had been floating around? Now we know them as the Book of Concord, and I'm wondering what status did they have before the publication of the Book of Concord? Were they kind of going back through these documents saying, okay, obviously Augsburg Confession and its apology, what else? How did that process come about?
0: Well, this is a very interesting question, and one of the people attending the lectures this week asked the same thing. It's a great question. Basically, the Lutherans, this is one reason why they got so upset with Melanchthon for tinkering with the Augsburg Confession, as he did so dramatically in 1540 particularly. He produced what's called the Variata, which means a variant edition. And that's why to this day, Orthodox confessional Lutheran congregations will often even have on their church cornerstone three letters, UAC, which stands for Unaltered Augsburg Confession. In other words, we're identifying with the original Augsburg Confession. So there was that, and John Friedrich the Magnanimous was particularly adamant about insisting on the use of the original form of that. He was always a huge advocate and fan of Martin Luther's Smalcald articles written for a meeting of the Smalcaldic League in the city of Smalcald in 1537. It was not ever formally adopted by the League, but John Friedrich the Magnanimous made it his personal confession and always wanted it, always insisted on it. He died in 1554, so there, and then of course he had been put out of office anyway upon his death. But so there was that. There was also universally accepted, almost without, to my knowledge, not much controversy at all, the small and large catechisms of Luther. So you had the Augsburg Confession. You had the long defense of the Augsburg Confession called the Apology. But here too, as well, Lutherans, when they prepared the Book of Concord, insisted on using the original first version of the Apology, not the version that Melanchthon rewrote and redid. That was actually specifically rejected, and it's ironic because now the latest edition of the Book of Concord from the ELCA includes a version of the longest document in the Book of Concord that was never put in the Book of Concord. Crazy. That's a whole other conversation. Hmm. But Augsburg Confession, Apology, small and large catechisms, small call articles, and the Tractate on the Power and Primacy of the Pope, which was formally adopted by the Small Caldic League, that was written by Philip Melanchthon, who wrote this wonderful statement about the Pope. I mean, he gets harsh, uncharacteristically harsh. He even said later, I wrote more harshly than I intended to, but I was kind of goaded, egged on by Luther. But he signs the document himself and says, but if the Pope would just accept all this and we could accept him according to human authority. So he, and that made John Friedrich Magnanimous furious. So those were the documents they had on hand as they were working to prepare what finally would become the Formula of Concord, which was completed in 1577. And then 3 years later, when they gathered all these documents together, a team of theologians preparing the Book of Concord chose these documents, and they literally sent the Formula of Concord around and got people all over Germany to sign it, like over, I think, about 4,500 to 5,000 or more signatures of pastors, teachers, theologians, politicians, and they all signed the Formula of Concord, and then it was all grouped together in what became the Book of Concord, which became legally binding law and doctrine in the territories ruled by Lutheran princes.
1: Pastor Paul McCain is our guest. We're talking about the past, present, and future of confessional Lutheranism. When we come back, we're going to talk about the remarkable fact that even though Philip Melanchthon went so far off the rails after Luther's death, the documents that he had first written were included. Stay tuned.
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1: The Law Assumed Sermon, the Gospel Afterthought Sermon, the God Loves You Anyway Sermon. I've written an article in the latest Issues Etc. journal titled An Updated Listener's Guide to the Pulpit. 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
1: We're talking about the work of Concord after Martin Luther's death, part two of our four-part series on the past, present, and future of confessional Lutheranism. Pastor Paul McCain is our guest. I'm Todd Wilkin. This is Issues Etc. 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Reformation Club. Paul, talk about a fact that I find remarkable, and that is that even though Philip Melanchthon started well but then went off the rails with regard to his theology, when it came down to it, at the publication of the Book of Concord, the framers there decided to keep his original writings of the Augsburg Confession, its apology, the treatise on the power and primacy of the Pope.
0: Yeah, and it's frustrating for us today because, quite honestly, Melanchthon is a hero of liberal Lutherans, and they just love to gush on about Philip Melanchthon because he opens a door to so much of their theological agenda today, union with the Calvinists. But we have to be careful not to so denigrate Melanchthon. We lose sight of the great gifts he had and the great blessings God gave to us and to our church through him. In fact, just to give you an indication that maybe sometimes our feelings about Melanchthon are way too harsh to this day, in many first editions of the book, on many first editions of the Book of Concord, they're bound in heavy leather, there are images of two men stamped on the cover. Philip Melanchthon is one of them, with Martin Luther. That, to me, speaks volumes. By 1580, they still wanted to honor the memory of Melanchthon. And like you say, Todd, my goodness, he's responsible for the one person responsible for most of the content of the Book of Concord is Philip Melanchthon.
1: Then when the Book of Concord is, you said it's legally binding doctrine and law in the territories ruled by Lutheran princes, that's kind of a touchy subject for us today because we... Yeah. They simply had no concept separation of church and state and may well have had a better idea of how things worked between the two realms of that Luther had found in Scripture. They're the right and the left-hand kingdom. But irrespective of that, how was it viewed among the churches in Lutheran territories? We have, in, as you well know, in the Lutheran Church Missouri Synod, our position toward this document, the 1580 Book of Concord, in its German edition, is, in fact, unconditional subscription to the document. And now that itself needs to be parsed a little bit. But was there something like that, an unconditional, as we would say nowadays, a quia, because it rightly reflects the Word of God, kind of subscription to the book?
0: Oh, yes, without question. In fact, at the end of the Formula of Concord, it's five or six men, I don't have it in front of me right now, but they basically say this: we want everybody to know that we, with intrepid hearts, are willing to stand before the judgment seat of Christ with this confession. And we want this for our posterity, for all who will follow us, and we promise to teach nothing publicly or privately contrary to it. That was the spirit of how this book was regarded and used, not as a substitute for the Bible by no means, but as the definitive explanation of, on the things it covers, what the Bible teaches. And you notice how I added that phrase, what is covered in the Book of Concord. Some, forgive my bluntness, some knucklehead liberal Lutherans in the 60s and 70s in our circles ran around saying, if the Book of Concord doesn't talk about the ordination of women, then it's okay. They began to treat this Book of Concord like some kind of a Mosaic law or something that, well, if it says anything in there, we got to follow it. If it doesn't say anything in there, then we can do whatever we want. I mean, it sounds crazy to us today, but that actually happened. But in this, in Germany, in those days, this was the standard to which all public professors and pastors and catechists and teachers, and they didn't have the same kind of offices we do, but anybody serving in a, what we would consider an office in the church, they were pledged to this book and their local administrative group called a consistory, consisting of churchmen and lay people in this committee headed by the man who was called a superintendent. By the way, superintendent is literally the Latin translation of the word episcopos, which is bishop. So did Lutherans have bishops? Technically, we didn't use the word, but the superintendent in these areas throughout Germany, all these different consistories, he functioned as a bishop, and he held all the clergy under his charge to account to be faithful to the content of the Book of Concord.
1: I want to talk about three aspects of this as our time winds down. The first one being, while the Book of Concord is published there in 1580, the state of Lutheranism, so to speak, in Lutheran territories is hardly a golden age. Talk about that.
0: Well, yeah, it's not as if, you know, and they all live happily ever after. That's not how this story ends. However, it can be said from the period of roughly 1580 through, let's say, 1700, 1705 actually is considered the last year that an Orthodox Lutheran Dogmatics was produced. But during this 120, let's just say 150 years for lack of, just make it easy, for this 150-year period, it was an incredibly productive time in the history of the Lutheran Church. The suggestion that there ever was an age of quote-unquote dead orthodoxy could be no further from the truth. The problem is most people only are aware of this period of time because they see these, I mean, literally massive tomes of theology written by one man, like Johann Gerhard's Loci Theologici is huge. I mean, one guy wrote this, and he was productive his whole life and wrote a lot more. But he was more well-known by lay people at his time for his sermons, for his devotional works. You had the work of great Lutheran Orthodox hymn writers like Paul Gerhardt, who is recognized worldwide as one of the greatest hymn writers in the history of the church, well beyond the Lutheran church. But in his day, at his time, he had to stand up against the encroachment of Calvinism and took a real stand for Orthodox Lutheranism. You never hear that about Paul Gerhardt, but he wrote these beautiful hymns, which all Germans love. They grow up singing Paul Gerhardt hymns, and we sing many of them in translation today. You had devotional works going on. You had the age of Lutheran Orthodoxy saw an amazing revolution in the study of science. It was Orthodox Lutherans who published, for instance, Copernicus, and they did not see a conflict between faith and reason, and they did not resolve any perceived conflict by saying, well, if reason doesn't make sense of faith, then obviously the faith must be wrong. No, just the opposite. But they led into a resurgence in the sciences, in the arts, in music. Oh, by the way, guess who was at the very tail end, frankly, beyond the reach of Orthodox Lutheranism into the early years of the Age of Pietism. We'll talk about that next week. But the last great musical bastion of Orthodoxy was in Leipzig, and you know who, Johann Sebastian Bach was an Orthodox Lutheran, very decidedly Orthodox, and yet look at the great art and music he wrote. It was a vibrant time of spirituality, just the opposite of this dead Orthodox.
1: The other aspect I wanted you to discuss here briefly, and this is an insight culled from one of your teachers and a man I never met but greatly admire through his writings, and that is Robert Preuss.
0: Mm-hmm.
1: He said at one point, when I think during that age of liberalism, people were saying, well, you're saying that the confessions are inerrant or something along those lines. He said, and this distinction is just amazing, I want you to explain it for our listeners. He says, we do not maintain that the Lutheran confessions could not err. We simply maintain that they did not. What was he saying there?
0: Yeah, I'll never forget the day in class when I had him for class on the Lutheran confessions, and he began the whole class by saying, gentlemen, you will become Lutheran pastors, and in our church, to become a Lutheran pastor, you will be expected to say publicly that you agree with the contents of the Book of Concord, not in so far as they agree with Scripture, but because they agree with Scripture. So now is the time for you to ask every single question you can think of. I encourage you to ask them. I want to hear them. If you're too embarrassed or shy to ask in class, come to my office. We will exhaust every question you have. But on the day of your ordination, that's when you have to say, this is what I believe, teach, and confess. And it's for the good of the church. Otherwise, if our pastors have no firm and certain doctrinal standard to which they are held in their preaching and teaching, well, chaos ensues. And you see what's happening in the ELCA today, where it's a theological free-for-all. The only views that are frowned upon are those which say this is wrong, we must teach what the Bible teaches, not what the modern social sciences teach. Dr. Preuss was absolutely, as always, dead right on this. We're not saying they can't err, but okay, fine, show me where they make a mistake. That's what I've always said, loved to say to people. I say, well, okay, if you think there's something wrong in the Book of Concord, tell me what it is, and let's talk about it.
1: Then with about 30 seconds, you've hinted at this a little bit, gave us a little bit of a sneak preview of next time when we talk about the time after the publication of the Book of Concord, this so-called Age of Orthodoxy. What are we looking forward to?
0: I'm really looking forward. I'm going to do two things. We're going to talk about this period of time, 125 years or so, and what happened. Yeah, it was no golden age in the sense of they didn't have problems. Of course they did, but I'm going to talk about how the theology operated, what the style of preaching and teaching was like, what church life was like, and then we're going to have to turn next week to the Age of Pietism, which was another low point in the history of the church. But as a result of Pietism and the ensuing rationalism came about the forced merger of Calvinists and Lutherans, and that's why our founding fathers in the Missouri Synod left Germany to come to this country. So it's an exciting period of time.
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0: Thank you, Todd. 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
1: When we come back in hour two of Issues, Etc., we're going to be telling the story of Elisha the prophet, who's just minding his own business when Naaman the Syrian shows up at his door. Naaman has certain expectations about what a true man of God ought to be able to do about his particular predicament, which was leprosy, and he's healed nonetheless. Then we're going to talk about Mormonism and a $35 million manuscript of the Book of Mormon with Bill McKeever of Mormonism Research Ministry in hour two of Issues, Etc.
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7: For 28 years, I had the privilege of serving as a chaplain in the United States Navy.
1: Dr. Dan Gard, retired Rear Admiral and President of Concordia University Chicago, on the need for military chaplains.
7: During that time, I was able to bring word and sacrament to so many young people and their families, our sons and daughters spread throughout the world. Truly a privilege and an honor, and today there are other chaplains that must follow. We need more LCMS chaplains in all branches of the military. It's an incredible, amazing mission opportunities to go to places no other pastor can go, but to go with the same tools that any other pastor brings wherever he goes, word and sacrament.
1: You can find out more about the vocation of military chaplain at lcms.org/armed forces. 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

0: We tend to think of the high point of the 16th century Reformation as, well, within the 16th century. And in many ways, that's true. A lot of the activity took place then. But if there was a golden age of Lutheran theology, most of the 80 or so years, 50 or so years of the Reformation, that period we call the Reformation, wasn't the high point. It was building up to the high point. One might say 1580 with the publication of the Book of Concord. But if you look at the next century or so, things just got better. This theology started to, as God's word promises to, bear abundant fruit. And if you're looking for a golden age, a flowering of Lutheran theology and of Lutheranism as not only a theology, but that fruit-bearing tree, well, that century or so after the publication of the Book of Concord is a pretty good place to look. Greetings and welcome to Issues Etc. on this Columbus Day, October the 9th. I'm Todd Wilkin. Thanks for tuning us in. It's part three of our four-part series on the past, present, and future of confessional Lutheranism today, the rise and the fall of Orthodox Lutheranism. Pastor Paul McCain will be our guest for the first hour and hour two of Issues Etc. Whose Son is the Christ? We'll be looking at Matthew 22. Looking forward to Sunday morning, according to the one-year lectionary with Pastor David Peterson of Redeemer Lutheran Church in Fort Wayne, Indiana. Joining us to talk about the rise and fall of Orthodox Lutheranism, Pastor Paul McCain, publisher and executive director of editorial for Concordia Publishing House based in St. Louis, general editor of Concordia, the Lutheran Confessions. Paul, welcome back.
1: Great to be with you again, Todd.
0: Last time we talked, you described in brief this century or so after the publication of the Book of Concord that was a flowering of Lutheran theology. It found its way into the life of the church, into music, into art, and especially into kind of the formulation of its theology, the systematization of its theology. Why do you think this period of flowering took place?
1: Because the Lutheran Church finally kind of had the time to literally systematize the great Reformation breakthroughs that Martin Luther made with his colleagues. And so for this roughly a century, one could probably go as far into 1625, but it's best just to think of 1580 to around 1700 as this age of Lutheran Orthodoxy. And it's interesting, in your introduction, you referred to it as a golden age. For most of modern scholarship, the period of Lutheran Orthodoxy was known pejoratively as the era of dead Orthodoxy. The accusation was made that during this time, the vibrancy of Martin Luther's Reformation gospel breakthrough was squelched through an institutionalization and a scholasticism that was imposed on his theology. And so most of modern liberal scholarship looks with a good deal of disdain on this era. But those who have studied this period fairly, and even those more recently taking a more objective academic approach to it without much bias, recognize this was an incredible period of time for the Lutheran Church in terms of really carefully articulating and expressing the scope of Lutheran theology.
0: So talk about we sometimes call them the Lutheran dogmaticians. Who were these men, and how would you describe their activity?
1: Right, and I would recommend to listeners the book by Robert D. Preuss called Reformation and Post-Reformation Theology, where he lays out a brilliant summary of the Age of Orthodoxy, and it is marked by prominent scholars and teachers, and it might be arguably best to begin with Martin Chemnitz, who was just a bit before the Age of Orthodoxy technically, but he began the process of really writing major works of doctrine, and then after him, the most important theologian during this era is John Gerhard, whom everybody looked to ever since as the epitome of Lutheran Orthodoxy, and he wrote massive works of theology. In fact, in preparing for my lectures this week at a couple of congregations, I went into our library here at CPH with a ruler. I just wanted to measure how long one edition of his major doctrinal work, the Lotzi Theologici, which means theological topics, roughly translated. And it's 2 feet long on a shelf, and the books are huge. Each book is like, 12, 13 inches high and 10 inches wide, and you know, you can imagine how thick they all are. That was just one of his doctrinal works, his chief doctrinal work. So he did that, and other fathers during this period, like Andreas Quenchstedt, wrote a massive doctrinal study. One of the last of the era, the largest work produced during the era, was by a man named Abraham Kalov, and they all wrote these massive works of systematic theology.
0: And are they drawing heavily upon the primary work, the Lutheran Confessions? Obviously Scripture, but are they drawing heavily upon the Lutheran Confessions in these theologies?
1: Well, actually, yes and no. What you see primarily when you read Chemnitz, Gerhardt, all these men, is they are drawing most heavily on Scripture. And they are using Aristotelian philosophical categories, kind of the classic categories of medieval scholasticism, but now using it to organize and present their presentation of what the Bible teaches. What are all the doctrines taught by the text of Scripture? Their primary concern was to reflect the fact that God has given us a text, the Holy Scriptures, which are infallible and inerrant, and based on that text, we stand beneath it and use human reason as a servant in the application of that text. In other words, we don't allow reason to judge the text. We use reason, however, to organize how we're going to describe what it teaches. So when you read these guys' doctrinal theology, like John Gerhardt, what you're struck by is this incredible command he has of Scripture in the original languages, and then also the ancient church fathers. There was a great concern on the part of the Lutheran dogmaticians to demonstrate the continuity of the Lutheran church with the early church. In other words, to show, you know, we are not some kind of radical splinter group from the church Catholic. So you do see quoting of Luther. You will occasionally see the quoting of the Lutheran Confessions, but primarily these are biblical theology. It's rich with its use of Holy Scripture.
0: They were organizing the teachings of the Bible when they systematized Lutheran theology, and I wanted you to mention two kind of the principles that allowed them to do this. It's a very valuable distinction, and one that we dare not confuse, to the great peril of people's souls. I'm just going to use the theological terms and let you explain them: the formal principle and the material principle.
1: Right. The formal principle refers to the stuff from which we draw the chief teachings of the Bible. So that would be Holy Scripture. The material principle is the chief doctrine taught in the Bible, and that would be the doctrine of justification by grace through faith. But there's more to this distinction, which is very important. The Scriptures are the inerrant, inspired stuff of which we draw our theology, but whenever that is faithfully expressed through hymns or sermons or lectures or anything, we can be assured we are receiving also the Holy Spirit's teaching of the material, the chief substance of this material, which would be, again, the gospel itself. And it's a unique Lutheran insight, and the Lutheran dogmaticians really developed it in a very helpful way.
0: So while this was happening around the same time, there was a flowering also of Lutheran devotional material, usually in the form probably mostly of preaching and of sermons. Who were we talking about here?
1: Well, here again, this is the interesting thing. And again, you have to understand modern liberal scholarship that had embraced a rejection of the old quote-unquote dead orthodoxy just didn't really care much to pay any attention to the age of Lutheran orthodoxy. They were all scorned and disdained. We want the free Luther, the powerful Luther, not all these dead theologians. If it wasn't for these theologians, however, Martin Luther's teachings never would have survived. But to get to the point you're asking about, the devotional content, ironically, in our circles, I can illustrate my answer to this. I can illustrate by saying this: in our circles, in our Missouri Synod circles, in the past, I'd say 20, 30 years, the work of John Gerhardt has been known to most of us primarily through the translation of his devotional works. And during his own lifetime, lay people knew John Gerhardt best for his, for instance, a book called, I've got it sitting on my desk right here, it's called, well, we did a translation by Matthew Harrison, and we titled it Meditations on Divine Mercy, and it was based on his work, Sacred Meditations, and it's very prayerful, very devotional. It's just filled with a biblical thought. So there's that. He did other works like this. A great hymn writer, for instance, Paul Gerhardt, was an Orthodox Lutheran. That's something that is either kind of poo-pooed or just ignored, but the fact of the matter is he was put out of office in Berlin during his ministry because he refused to compromise with the elector who was trying to impose Calvinism on the region that he ruled there in Prussia. But Gerhardt is world famous as one of the finest hymn writers in Christian history, over 130 extant hymns, most of which have not been translated, but in Germany he's a beloved cultural figure. So there was this great creativity during this period of time. The point I'll keep trying to make is, and I think I've already made it, is it was far from a period of dead orthodoxy. It was a vibrant, living orthodoxy.
0: So let's talk about the Gerhards. There's John and there's Paul, but give us a little more detail into the life of Paul Gerhardt. He has, I think, most recently come in for greater appreciation than he has in the past.
1: Yeah, Paul, and just to distinguish, their names sound similar, but it's John Gerhard with a D at the end and Paul Gerhardt, H-A-R-D-T, but they're often confused. There was no relation between them. But Paul was a Lutheran pastor. In fact, his life kind of is typical of this period of time, and I'm sure we'll talk a little bit more about what I'm going to mention. But the fact of the matter is the outward circumstances of his life were horribly depressing. He grew up at a fairly early age. He was influenced by the horrors of the 30 Years' War. He didn't even get a full-time job until he was 44. He didn't get married until he was an older man. Then his wife died after a long illness. All but one of his five children didn't survive. He had a brief period of time, and it only lasted about 6 years from a human point of view, where he was doing his ministry in Berlin, but then he ran into trouble with the elector. But he was a beautiful preacher, and his hymns are filled with joy and hope. And his hymns often use images about light, the sun, the word joy appears so often. But in his lifetime, he went through all these horrible trials and temptation, and there's actually a motto on the portrait that hangs in the last church he served in another city. He was thrown out of Berlin, but in Latin, it translated, it means put through Satan's sieve, through all the temptations. So on the one hand, you had this man suffering these horrible things in his life, going through the horrors of the 30 Years' War. His hometown of Grimma was wiped out. But on the other hand, this man who wrote these hymns so filled with faith and joy in Jesus Christ.
0: Pastor Paul McCain is our guest. It's part three of our four-part series on the past, present, and future of confessional Lutheranism. Today we're talking about the rise and fall of Orthodox Lutheranism. One more word on Paul Gerhardt, then we're going to turn to a tragic period, the 30 Years' War, tussling with both Rome and Geneva and the rise of Pietism. Right now, many churches are planning their budgets for the next fiscal year. You can promote your confessional Lutheran church and support the worldwide outreach of Issues Etc. by joining our congregational sponsorship program, the Issues Etc. 300. We're looking for 300 congregations to include $1,000 in their mission or advertising budgets. 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Don't miss your congregation's budget deadline. 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
0: Welcome back to Issues Etc. on this Monday, October the 9th, part three of our four-part series on the past, present, and future of confessional Lutheranism. Pastor Paul McCain is our guest publisher and executive director of editorial for Concordia Publishing House based in St. Louis and general editor of Concordia, the Lutheran Confessions. Paul, I have to ask you to describe for our listeners the Issues Etc. book of the month for October, for this Reformation month, and aptly it is this beautiful coffee table book, The Reformation by Cameron McKenzie.
1: Yeah, it's phenomenal. I if guests are familiar with me plugging CPH products are probably getting used to my enthusiasm, but I have to say, if ever appropriately was applied the cliche, the greatest forward step in the baking industry since bread was wrapped. That's how the expression greatest thing since sliced bread came about, by the way, in 1928. But this thing is the best book that I've ever seen explaining the totality of the Reformation, not just Luther, but Lutheranism, Calvinism, the Anabaptist movement, what was going on in England, what was going on in France, what was going on all over the world, what about the Roman Catholic response and the Counter-Reformation. Beautiful illustrations throughout. I mean, just gorgeous, and some never seen before. And with this brilliant, brilliant text by Cam McKenzie, who did such a great job explaining things in a clear, simple fashion.
0: Find out more about the Issues Etc. book of the month for October, The Reformation by Dr. Cam and McKenzie. 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The Reformation, The Issues Etc. book of the month for October. Let's talk a little bit about the 30 Years' War. This is a time that, you know, you name a war after how long it took to fight, and that must have left some kind of impression, but this was a devastating period of conflict in Northern Europe, wasn't it?
1: It is mind-boggling how horrible it was. 8 million deaths occurred during this period of time. 8 million out of the, you know, 17th century population of Europe. It's hard to fathom. It's easier to wrap your head around concrete examples of how devastating it was. In the city of Magdeburg, which had around 30,000 residents, by the end of the 30 Years' War, after it had been laid siege and plundered, the population of 30,000 had been reduced to 5,000. That's how awful this was. And by the way, this is why many people trying to trace their genealogy back in Germany, most of them basically can go no further back than at some point in the 30 Years' War. It's because local churches with their

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1: Effect, and soon everybody and their brother was piling onto this war as an opportunity to expand their kingdom or to solidify their kingdom. At the end of the 30 years war, the modern phenomena of nation states was put firmly in place. You had, you know, France finally as this very strong, unique nation, and so on and so forth. But the devastation wrought on the common people was just unimaginable.
0: So that was this period of time that you were talking about that involved Paul Gerhardt. Do you think this kind of serves to test Lutheran theology, its mettle in some way?
1: Oh, absolutely. And again, the bias of modern scholarship, which is deeply rooted in rationalism, simply can't conceive of people actually willing to fight and die for the cause of preserving their confession of faith. They either ignore it, they overlook it, or they get very cynical and say, well, that really wasn't the issue. That was just an excuse people used to fight. Now, granted, among politicians, that was often sadly the case, but the common people were very much committed to their faith. And even some of those involved in the 30 Years' War, for instance, the King of Sweden, Gustavus Adolphus, came to Germany shortly after the war had really gotten underway in the 1620s, and his stated goal was to rescue the land of Luther and to preserve the gospel that Luther had recovered in the church. In fact, Paul Gerhardt was a student in Wittenberg and heard Gustavus Adolphus address the student body, and he said that very thing: I'm here in Germany to preserve the light of the gospel that Luther discovered. So, I mean, it's a horrible and yet fascinating period of time.
0: Is it safe to say it was a religious war?
1: It was. I think the fair thing to say, it was a war predicated on religious affiliations and loyalties. And keep in mind, in these days, it was frankly impossible to separate religion from state. You know, what we know as Americans, this wonderful freedom we have, the quote-unquote separation of church and state, or better put, the First Amendment. The government does not interfere with the establishment of religion. In Europe, that was just the opposite. It was all about, you know, the politician had a great deal of control over what was going on in the church in his area.
0: So after the 30 Years' War, you say that this man you had mentioned, Gustavus Adolphus, who was he, and how is it that he, in your words, rescued Lutheranism?
1: Well, things were looking very grim at first. The Roman Catholic forces under the Habsburgs and so on, they were winning battle after battle and beating back the Protestant leaders, Calvinists and Lutherans, and Gustavus Adolphus literally came to the rescue and won several key battles, and in fact died in the Battle of Lützen, just outside of Leipzig. There's a beautiful memorial chapel, and they marked the very spot where he fell in battle, but he died defending the Lutheran Reformation and the Lutheran Church on the campus of Concordia Seminary in one of the breezeways when you can walk from where the tower is over to where the chapel is. If you look to the left as you walk through this breezeway, you'll see this beautiful huge bronze plaque dedicated to the memory of Gustavus Adolphus, and he's often called the Lion of the North. He was a brilliant military tactician and also a very devout Lutheran, not without his faults. I don't want to paint him as a saint. He definitely had his faults. But, again, from a human perspective, God used Gustavus Adolphus to preserve the Lutheran Church in Germany.
0: So there were clashes of a kind with Calvinist theology before the publication of the Book of Concord prior to 1580. But the clashes continue and become both more deadly and kind of more threatening in a lot of ways theologically in this period that we're talking about now. How would you describe it?
1: Well, keep in mind, some of the peace treaties that were adopted gave the right to the local ruler, the Protestant rulers, mind you. These treaties only applied to the Protestants, but whoever was leading the territory, whatever religion he embraced, that was formally the religion of the territory. Well, that proved to be a disaster, for instance, for Paul Gerhardt. When he came to Berlin, at the time, the elector in the region was Friedrich Wilhelm I of Brandenburg, and he was Reformed.

0: So he wanted to force the Lutherans to get along with the Calvinists to the point that he pushed Calvinism on the clergy, and he kept trying to have conferences between Lutheran and Reformed pastors. He was hoping they could arrive at a consensus, but Paul Gerhardt was a leading voice against it. And again, you just don't, in modern scholarship, you don't hear this about Paul Gerhardt. It's assumed, horribly assumed, that he's a pietist, which is not true at all, or that he just really wasn't that committed to Lutheranism, which is a horrible insult to Paul Gerhardt as well. But Gerhardt kept very gently standing up and saying no, and the elector tried to keep compromising with Gerhardt, saying, well, you don't have to sign this document, but you at least have to agree not to speak against it. And he refused to do that. But the elector tried to disallow the formula of Concord, tried to disallow the use of the Book of Concord. And finally, Paul Gerhardt himself was removed from his office in 1666. And the citizens of Berlin loved Paul Gerhardt so much, even Calvinists who heard him preach. In fact, the elector's wife loved Paul Gerhardt. So she and everybody kept appealing that he not be removed, but he finally was. And sadly, during this very same time, his wife died. So he had lost all his children. He had one surviving child, and he had to leave Berlin. And he wound up as a what's called an archdeacon of the town of Lübben in the Duchy of Mercersburg, where after about 8 years, he was there 8 years, and he finally died in 1676. So there was this constant conflict and tension in Germany between Calvinists and Lutherans.
1: Do we see in this, just to have one more thought on Gerhardt there, do we see in him, and especially in his hymns and things, the works he produced, hints of this struggle to remain Lutheran in the face of, well, let's just call it civil pressure for him to renounce the Book of Concord and the Confessions?
0: Well, I don't think I'm in a position to answer that as well as others could who have studied all his hymns in the original German. But from the hymns we do have, surprisingly, they're rather remarkably free of anything that would smack of conflict or apologetics or polemics. They're very devotional. They're very, he talks about my dear Jesus, and they're just very positive. They're beautiful, but once you know the real story of Paul Gerhardt and read and, go over his hymns, and particularly the ones that are translated very well, for instance, in our Lutheran Service Book hymnal, the quote-unquote new hymnal in the Missouri Synod, it's been out now for about 11 years or so, there's a Paul Gerhardt hymn that was translated by John Vicar, and it's a baptism hymn, and the theology really comes through clearly because the translator was very mindful of the theology. Many of Gerhardt's hymns we have were translated by a woman named Catherine Winkworth, whom we can thank for translating, but she just wasn't as sensitive to the theological nuances. So I would say his hymns are richly devotional and richly Lutheran, but not really too polemic, as you might expect. You might be tempted to, lash out at your opponents in these hymns, but Paul Gerhardt's concern was always very pastoral, to proclaim the comfort and hope of Jesus Christ, which had sustained him all through his life, and he wanted to share that with other people.
1: On this Columbus Day, we're continuing our four-part series on the past, present, and future of confessional Lutheranism with Pastor Paul McCain, publisher and executive director of Editorial Concordia Publishing House, based in St. Louis. Pietism is next. Yes, it began with the Germans, with Philip Spener. We'll talk about him after this.

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1: 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Welcome back to Issues Etc. I'm Todd Wilkin. Pastor Paul McCain is our guest, General Editor of Concordia, the Lutheran Confessions. It's our series on the past, present, and future of confessional Lutheranism. Today, the rise and fall of Orthodox Lutheranism. The decline here, really what the 30 Years' War could not do to Orthodox Lutheranism. In a lot of ways, the ideas of one man, Philip Spener, in some cases, succeeded in doing. Who was he and what were his ideas?
7: Well, Philip Spener was another Lutheran theologian, and what he intended for good, and even though I think he himself made many significant errors, he started something that his followers, his students, took and ran with. Just like we talked about how Philip Melanchthon's tendencies were taken to their fullest extent by his students, so also Philip Spener's ideas were taken to their logical conclusion, and ironically, Lutherans shot themselves in the head with this desire to make sure that people are being genuinely Christian in the church. That, you know, that's a good thought. I mean, who would disagree with that? But they blamed the lack of what they would regard as genuine Christianity on Lutheran orthodoxy. They said it leads to a cold faith, a lifeless going through the motions. I believe that's true of any form of Christianity, but the Pietists thought that the solution was to turn away from the objective means of grace, from the objective doctrine of justification by grace alone through faith alone, and turn more towards an examination of one's interior life. So Philip Spener wrote this book in English titled Pious Wishes or Pious Desires. The title of the book was Pia Desideria. And in it, he urges a thorough study of the Bible. That's a good thing, right? But he urged that it should take place in these private little meetings, these churches within the church, little churches within the church, ecclesioli and ecclesia, little conventicles are called also. The little people would meet in homes, and, you know, the real Christians would get together in homes and study the Bible, as opposed to the kind of cold, dead Christians who would just go to church on Sunday. You know, really emphasize the priesthood of all believers. The laity should take more control. That led eventually to the full-scale lay worship services without clergy. You can't just know about Christianity, but you've got to demonstrate it in your life as proof positive that you're Christian. You know, just simply teaching the faith isn't good enough. You've got to continually demonstrate that you, I'm just going to use modern language because this comes right out of this, made a decision for Jesus. In other words, everything was focused back on the person, and even the objective doctrine that we are given the righteousness of God as a free gift of grace, and that objective gift, that objective righteousness of God, which is completely outside of ourselves, won for Jesus Christ on the cross for us, and to which the Holy Spirit is continually pointing us. Instead, we've got to be assured of our justification by being able to demonstrate that we're doing good works. Preaching. Now, granted, Lutheran Orthodox preaching could get very didactic. It was very doctrinal, and I'm sure it got very dry at times. But the Pietists said preaching should be all about basically a cheerleading session for the new man to stir up the soul. So that was Spener's agenda, but his followers took it even further.
1: Then, because this is mixed together with a desire on the part of the authorities in certain regions to see a union between Lutheranism and Reformed churches, we need to talk about the works, the work of Lescher, Ernst Valentin Lescher, who was the first one, but not the last one, to try and remedy Pietism.
7: Yeah, the best way to immediately understand the situation was Lescher, that Lescher was in, was imagine Ernst Valentin Lescher as George Custer at the Battle of Little Bighorn. Pietists surrounding him, going after him, destroying what he stood for, but there he was, standing tall and firm, doing his very best to resist them. But ultimately, the effort was futile. He came right at the tail end of the age of Lutheran Orthodoxy, and in his massive work called Timotheus Verinus, which is an odd title, it means, roughly translated, it means honoring God truthfully, or a truthful honoring of God, he lays out and diagnoses the theological problems with Pietism in a way that is a great revelation to people who don't know anything about Pietism, dispels a lot of mythology about Pietism. The most important point that needs to be made before we go any further is you have to understand we are talking about Pietism as a movement in the church, not piety or being pious. Those are being pious is a good thing. You know, St. Paul says in Scripture that we are to be pious. You know, piety with contentment is great gain. So big difference there. But the movement of Pietism just throughout, at the end of the day, throughout the means of grace, the objective worship in the church. For instance, in the city of Leipzig, where J.S. Bach just happened to be when Pietism was making an onslaught, shortly after his death, and after he left the scene, we can see records of communion attendance in Leipzig plummeting when Pietism took over, because they just didn't emphasize that. It was all about the inner person. And in today's this may be a little unfair, but it's, again, a good way to help people understand. Charismatics are basically good Pietists. This is what Pietism became, this kind of wild-eyed, charismatic movement.
1: So it not only succeeded in decimating Lutheran theology where it took hold, it is still with us today. There's no doubt about it. There are actual whole wings of the Lutheran Church across the globe that are deeply pietistic. They're still infected with the venom of Pietism, aren't they?
7: Well, this is interesting. There are some groups here in this country who can trace their roots back to Pietistic movements like the Lutheran Brethren. Even though, I have to say, they are becoming more and more aware of the dangers of it and are more and more embracing Lutheran Orthodoxy. But what's particularly fascinating, Todd, is many of our emerging new partner churches around the world were started by Lutheran pietist mission movements. Now, there's nothing wrong with any of that, but the theology was weak, the motives were good, but a lot of these huge African churches in various countries in Africa were started by Lutheran pietists, and now they are becoming much more attracted to confessional Lutheranism or Orthodox Lutheranism. So it's a strange irony.
1: So, Paul, with pietism's rise and ascendancy here, I take it that the light of Orthodoxy dims a bit. Are there any holdouts? Is there anybody around who's still kind of towing the line of the confessors of 1580?
7: Yes, there were. Frankly, none of them come to mind for a period of time because things got so bleak. But what really happened was pietism so overwhelmed the church that it left it completely vulnerable to the next great cultural movement that swept through Germany, the Enlightenment, which was sweeping through all of Europe, but particularly in Germany. The form it took in Germany led very naturally to a despising of the historic Christian faith and, of course, to the historic orthodoxy of the Lutheran Church.
1: With only about 30 seconds before our break, is that why it's no coincidence that traditionally pietistic Lutheran church bodies have, with almost no exceptions, become the most liberal church bodies?
7: Yes, if there's no revival of confessional Lutheranism among them, as was the case, for instance, in the Wisconsin Synod, they inevitably just become big liberal mainline Lutheran churches like that's what the ELCA has become today.
1: Pastor Paul McCain is our guest, publisher and executive director of editorial for Concordia Publishing House, based in St. Louis, and general editor of Concordia, the Lutheran Confessions, part three of our four-part series on the past, present, and future of confessional Lutheranism on this Monday afternoon. Talk about the rise and fall of Orthodox Lutheranism. We'll get into the Enlightenment in detail after this.

0: There are nearly 20 million college students in the United States. 40% will stop going to church during college. 50% will never return. The Lutheran Church Missouri Synod is seeking to meet this challenge through LCMSU. Why? 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
2: As Christians, we need to be clear about the world's depraved dicta on human sexuality. 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
3: Dr. Scott Murray, talking about his presentation at the 2017 Fall Issues, Etc. Making the Case Conference.
2: The God-given gift of holy marriage with all of its blessings and benefits must be encouraged and extolled among us. 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Especially for our own children and grandchildren, Christians have to build the case for God's gift of marriage.
3: You can meet and hear Dr. Scott Murray, Making the Case for Christian Marriage, November 10th and 11th in Houston, Texas. 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We're talking about the rise and fall of Orthodox Lutheranism. Pastor Paul McCain is our guest. I'm Todd Wilkin. This is Issues, Etc. Have you thought about attending the Issues, Etc. Making the Case Conference in November, but thought maybe you couldn't bring your kids? Well, thanks to the Consortium for Classical Lutheran Education, free childcare will be provided for children ages 1 through 12. 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So you mentioned the Enlightenment. It kind of put pietism away for a while, but it also was maybe the next logical step that pietism would take once it had given up most of what was Lutheranism. But this was a broad movement across all kinds of disciplines, not just in the church.
4: Yes, it was. And even the word itself, enlightenment, it is pejorative over against what came before. In other words, before was darkness. Now there's enlightenment. Before, people were just trapped in these dense, inscrutable theological systems run by a bunch of brooding, dead Orthodox leadership in the Lutheran Church, holding people captive to these worn-out truths. And enlightenment was all about discovering the human capability to reason, to figure out things without the aid of divine revelation. And as it continued, without a notion of the divine at all. So naturally, the end game of the Enlightenment movement is found in the communist Soviet Union and in Nazi Germany. Two sides of the same coin, godless approaches to humanity where man becomes the ultimate judge, jury, and literally executioner of every facet of human life, and where reason is no longer a servant, but now it's master of all things. Now, was there good? Yes, there was a flowering of new learning, but it's completely false to suggest that previously there was no encouragement to learn things. We always hear about the theology during Lutheran Orthodoxy, but it was also a vibrant time of science and discovery, guided by the notion that God is the great masterful creator, and he has set in motion this very organized universe, and we can discover a pattern to the universe and admire the things God has done and give glory to God through whatever we do, art, music, theology. But in the Enlightenment came along, and it led to this watered-down religiosity called deism, which accepted that there was a God and there's a general pattern to the world and there's a general sense of morality. That's what the American founding fathers were, for the most part, deists. In France, it led to this horrendously radical form of revolution against monarchy. So things like monarchy, things like the old social orders, social classes were overthrown, and it was viewed as a great time of freedom from this institutionalization of all facets of life, religion, politics, everything. And it just kind of snowballed from there. And I'm kind of jumping way ahead. But again, ironically, in the final stages of the flowering of the Enlightenment, when we get into the 20th century, the most highly educated, and this is all factually true, the most highly educated, wealthiest, most cultured, and most learned in every field, most successful in all the sciences and all the arts, the one country in the world that was at the top of it all was Germany. And look what happened in Germany. So far from being a solution to religion, it destroyed a trust in God, and it led to absolute godless behavior.
3: The Enlightenment did its work by, we talked earlier about the formal and material principle, by first replacing Scripture as the material principle of theology with what?
4: Well, human reason and human philosophy. And again, by the way, did I get those two backwards when you asked me previously? I may have, formal and material. But the bottom line is, what happened is, whereas before, philosophy and reason served the purpose of theology, helps us read and understand using our human capacities and facilities that God has given us, but now reason and philosophy became the masters over Scripture. So if something doesn't make sense to human reason, for instance, well, it's impossible that God made the world in 6 days, then of course we must explain it some other way. Or miracles surely can't happen. We can't see them. We can't observe them. We can't formally test them. Therefore, they didn't happen. So a complete upending of how everything was approached before.
3: Are we still in some, we talked about the survival of pietism in some places, are we still kind of in the age of the Enlightenment?
4: I would say we're not so much in the age of the Enlightenment, but it's just kind of taken permanent residency within the church. And this is why you have every mainline denomination in America has gone completely away, has completely departed from historic Christianity. They cannot even insist upon the most basic teachings of the Christian faith in any way that they can, you know, formalize in their church. They can talk a good game, but when it comes down to actually disciplining anybody who rejects the basics of Christianity, it just doesn't happen. And this is why, for instance, you know, I'm not trying to pick on them, but they're closest to us. The best example that we Lutherans could think of is what's happened in the Evangelical Lutheran Church in America. The predecessor church bodies, in many cases, were good, solid Lutheran churches, more or less. But as this rationalism overtook them, where the theologian became the master over Scripture, not the other way around, suddenly all bets are off. And now, today, in the ELCA, they pay for their clergy women to have abortions, and they gladly accept homosexual pastors in their pulpits. What in the world? And this has happened in a shockingly rapid acceleration just in the past 30, 40 years. And that's why we have to be on our guard not to let this happen among us.
3: We have about 3 or 4 minutes, Paul. How did confessional Lutheranism survive the onslaught of the Enlightenment?
4: Well, this is the good news at the end of this, what might just be pretty dreary stuff. There was a revival of confessional Lutheranism, finally, after rationalism had done its horrible work in the Lutheran Church after the age of pietism. Pietism kicked in around 1720 to 1800, and during that same period of time, pietism itself was overwhelmed by rationalism, and the political leaders just got sick of all this religious fighting, and they demanded that Calvinists and Lutherans get together in Germany. But there had been a revival in confessional Lutheranism, and the key to that revival, as it always has been, was returning to the basic roots of the Lutheran faith, Scripture, the Lutheran confessions, Orthodox hymnody, Orthodox theology, and most significantly, the writings and sermons of Martin Luther. So there was this revival of interest in authentic Lutheranism. There was a rise of what they were called old Lutherans in Germany, and some of the founding leadership of the Missouri Synod was schooled in rationalism, then influenced by pietism, then turned back to confessional Lutheranism. I'm thinking most notably of Dr. C.F.W. Walther. They came to America. There was a falling out with the man who led them over here, unfortunately, but they rediscovered authentic Lutheranism and resolved to come to America to practice that, because what had happened in Germany in 1817 on the 300th anniversary of the posting of the 95 Theses, on the 300th anniversary of the Reformation, the Prussian ruler at the time forced Lutherans and Reform to merge, and it's always been that way since. That's why today in Germany, except for the independent Lutheran churches, one of which is our sister church, the Independent Evangelical Lutheran Church in Germany, or the SELK, using the German first letters of the German words, the state churches in Germany are mergers of what they call evangelical, which is what Lutheran was always called, and Reformed. They are Reformed Lutheran Union churches, very liberal. There are, however, even in Germany within these state churches and territorial churches, remnants of Lutheranism. But the revival of Lutheranism always comes when people reacquaint themselves with the writings of Martin Luther and the Orthodox theologians and the rich devotional resources of our heritage.
3: We're going to be concluding our series on the past, present, and future of confessional Lutheranism next time. What's in store? Give us a thumbnail sketch of what we're going to be talking about in terms of the present and the future.
4: Right. I think next week we need to talk about the immediate past and where we are right today and where things are happening around the world. Is just downright exciting when it comes to a revival of confessional Lutheranism. We see more and more of these enormously large Lutheran churches in Africa. When I say large, I mean, you know, 6 million in the Makani Yesu Church in Ethiopia, and, you know, the Tanzanian church has millions of people. They were started by pietistic Lutherans. They've been heavily subsidized by the liberal Lutheran World Federation, but they are becoming thoroughly fed up with the liberal theology represented by the ELCA and the Western churches, and they are rejecting it, even, frankly, at high literal cost of losing financial subsidy from these Lutheran churches, who stop at nothing to advance their pro, you know, women's ordination and pro-homosexual agendas in these church bodies. And they are turning to church bodies like the Missouri Synod that teach traditional, solid, confessional Lutheran truths.
3: Pastor Paul McCain is publisher and executive director of editorial for Concordia Publishing House based in St. Louis. He is general editor of Concordia, the Lutheran Confessions. Paul, thank you very much.
4: Thank you, Todd. My pleasure.
3: If you love Reformation theology, be sure to check out the latest Lutheran Witness magazine. 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In hour two of Issues Etc., Pastor David Peterson joins us as we look forward to Sunday morning. According to the one-year lectionary, we'll be in Matthew 22. The question that comes from the gospel reading, whose son is the Christ? Well, confessional Lutheranism survives both pietism and the Enlightenment because it stands firm on the good confession. The good confession of Holy Scripture, Jesus Christ stands there as the one to whom we will give testimony on the last day, and he himself will be our judge. I'm Todd Wilkin. Hour 2 is next.
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7: 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Making the Case Conference, November 10th and 11th in Houston.

0: How did it happen? How did a group of largely German immigrants in the 1830s coming to the United States because the Lutheranism that they were forced to practice, required to practice in Germany, wasn't Lutheran. They came really for, to put it in modern terms, religious freedom, but it was theological conviction among other things. How did that group of immigrants become a Lutheran church body that would then merely, well, less than 130 years later, at least in part, become a haven for liberal Bible scholarship, only to somehow wrest Lutheranism back, or the control of the church body back from liberal Bible scholarship, and again begin seeking its Lutheran identity? Greetings and welcome to Issues Etc. live on this Wednesday afternoon, the 25th of October. I'm Todd Wilkin. Thanks for tuning us in. We're going to be concluding our series on the past, present, and future of confessional Lutheranism today with Pastor Paul McCain, talking about the struggle for confessional Lutheran identity in America. That'll be the first hour or so. And then a little bit later on today's program, part two of Open Lines, your reaction to our interview with Elizabeth Eaton, presiding bishop of the Evangelical Lutheran Church in America on the 500th anniversary of the Reformation, inviting your phone calls, your email, your tweets, and your comments at our Facebook fan page, 1-877-623-MYIE, 877-623-6943. 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Lutheran identity in America, a regular guest, Pastor Paul McCain, publisher and executive director of editorial for Concordia Publishing House based in St. Louis and general editor of Concordia, the Lutheran Confessions. Paul, welcome back to Issues Etc.
1: Great to be with you, Todd.
0: Lutherans had been coming to America for a long time, almost, well, from well before its beginning, Lutherans had been coming to America, but there's a wave that comes at the early part of the 19th century. And as that wave of Lutherans prepared to come to America, what did European Lutheranism look like, especially in the wake of Pietism in the Enlightenment?
1: Yeah, you're right, Todd. There, people don't realize there have been Lutherans in America since the 1600s. And most of the time, the Lutherans who came prior to the immigration period in the 19th century came here for economic reasons, you know, to escape political unrest in their countries and so forth. They were more refugees from non-theological problems than were the particular the founding fathers and mothers of our own synod. When they left in the 19th century, in the early 1800s or so, when they finally decided to get the heck out of Dodge, what was going on in the Prussian Union situation, which we'll talk about, they were living in an era that, and you say it well, in the wake of, in this horrible, devastating wake of these two movements, Pietism, which pulled people's attention away from the institutional church, and we had talked previously about some valid criticisms of how the situation was in Germany, but Pietism basically prepared a very fertile ground for rationalism in this sense. It turned all the attention to the individual's judgment, to the individual's feelings, and so forth, and that, particularly in Germany, prepared for rationalism. Rationalism came on the heels of Pietism, which has encouraged individual thought, individual expression, individual freedom, individual feelings above all. Rationalism came in then and took the next step and then say, well, man is the measure of all things. Man's reason is a measure of all things. Unless it can be demonstrated to our reason that these things in the Bible are true, then we can ditch this, that, and another thing. You know, and it got so radical, you know, all the supernatural elements in the Bible were removed. I mean, and it was very common in the days of the 1800s and in Germany for all these future pastors to be taught that the, you know, the miraculous elements of the Bible are subject to further scrutiny, and we just need to harvest out of the Bible the good points, the good and pious moral teachings, And ironically, rationalism itself in Germany, which was a specific movement in Germany called the Aufklärung, it led to the great era of Romanticism. People rebelled against the cold rationalism of the times, and rather than returning to the Christian faith, they dove headlong into, you know, flights of romantic fantasy about nature. And that's why, you know, musical performers and artists all started creating these, you know, maudlin, well, what was described as maudlin pieces of music. For instance, Beethoven's great Ode to Joy in the Ninth Symphony, that's a pure ode to not joy in Christ, but joy in nature. So all of this kind of worked together. So by the time folks came to America in the 1800s, they were fighting for their very lives as confessional Lutherans.
0: Let's talk about, and this is really necessary to get to a struggle for Lutheran identity, because what happened, especially in Germany, to the Lutheran Church was, for political and theological reasons, a forced union. Well, that's the term for it, a forced union.
1: Yes.
0: Between two incompatible theologies. Tell us that story.
1: Yeah, absolutely. It was formally called the Prussian Union, and it was forced on particularly Lutherans. And again, I'll say it. It's never the Reformed who have to compromise or give in to Lutheran confession. It's always the other way around. And in this case, it was absurd, because in the territories of Prussia, by this time in Germany, Prussia had taken on a great deal of power, and there was a huge swath of what we would recognize today as parts of modern-day Germany, Poland, up into even towards the Baltic states. This was all called Prussia. And the ruler at the time, Frederick William III, himself was a Calvinist. He married a Lutheran, but he had suffered devastating defeats during the Napoleonic Wars, and he was just fed up with division and turmoil in his country religiously, and he forced the unity of Reformed and Lutherans more and more and more. He kept turning up the pressure. Believe it or not, the Prussian Union, the Prussian government, had a office, a special ministry for spiritual affairs. And believe it or not, Frederick William III, even though he was a Christian, he appointed an unbeliever, Baron von Altenstein, to head this division of government. And it was well known that this guy, who was a nobleman, would laugh with his cultured friends at dinner parties, speculating, would Christianity last another 20 years or 30 years in Prussia? I mean, things were that dire, but it was all done for political expediency.
0: So when this union is forced, where does that leave, I guess, does it leave any Lutherans left?
1: Well, this was the problem. They either had to compromise their convictions and go along with this Prussian Union, literally an agenda, which is the official book of how the liturgy is to be conducted in churches. This started to ramp up. On October 31st, 1817, there was the very first joint Lutheran Reformed communion service held in the court chapel of the government of Prussia, and for the very first time, Frederick William communed with his Lutheran wife, and it was a big emotional event, as you can imagine, and grand and glorious things were said about the movement of the Holy Spirit. As Hermann Sasse often said, watch out anytime you hear about a grand new movement of the Spirit in the church, it's usually not the Spirit of God. In 1821, then, following on the heels of this joint communion service, he issued this agenda, this Prussian Union agenda, and demanded that all congregations in his realm that were Protestant, Lutherans and Calvinists, and if I haven't mentioned, I should say, there were far more Lutherans in the Prussian area of Germany than there ever were Calvinists, but they all had to use this agenda, which basically ripped apart the Lutheran doctrine of the Lord's Supper, the doctrine of baptism, which of course is not Lutheran, it's what the Bible teaches. Then in 1830, he really made things worse by demanding and commanding as a matter of law that this union liturgy be used. And at that point, it became illegal to have a Lutheran communion service. It became illegal to use the Lutheran order of baptism. And pastors were arrested. Churches were closed. In one dramatic example, in one village, a Lutheran congregation was literally attacked on Christmas Eve by the Prussian army, and the pastor driven out, and the doors locked and guarded until a new pastor, a Prussian Union pastor, was installed. And that, about that time is when our folks who formed the Missouri Synod literally left the country and emigrated to the United States.
0: So talk about the nature of that emigration. It's certainly not the only emigration of Lutherans to the United States, but it is the one that probably, at least as far as I know of, the one that is undertaken for almost purely theological reasons.
1: Well, you know, several groups left Germany at the time. One sizable group left and struck out for Australia, and that was the beginning of the Confessional Lutheran Church in Australia, remnants of which are left today there as well in the current Church of Australia. The other faction or group was led by a man named Martin Stephan, who had done his work in the area of Dresden, Germany, and Saxony. This was all, our folks came from Saxony, which is basically the motherland for the Lutheran Church. And he had gathered around himself a group of followers because he was preaching the old Lutheran gospel. In fact, the Lutherans who protested all this Prussian Union activity and the forced merger were known as Old Lutherans. There were other Lutherans at the time in Germany vigorously protesting. Some chose to remain. I should say this before I go any further. Some chose to remain in Germany and continue to defend their right to be Lutheran. And when the Prussian king died in 1840, 5 years later, finally, the underground Lutheran movement was permitted to exist in Prussia. And the end of this story is that today there does exist an independent Lutheran Church in Germany, which is our sister church, by the way, but their predecessors are these old Lutherans who stayed. So that's good news. It wasn't all bleak. But by that time, our folks had already come to the United States. They came across the ocean. They lost one of their ships at sea. It was, traveling across the ocean in those days was still no easy matter. They landed in New Orleans. They came up the river, and they were highly attracted to the area around Perry County, for no other reason than that it reminded them of their homeland in Thuringia in Saxony. And if you go down there to this day, the minute you drive into that area, as you've probably done, Todd, you realize this looks identical to Saxony, Germany, and that's why they settled there. And that led to, just not too many years later, in 1847, the formation of the Evangelical Lutheran Church of Missouri, Ohio, and other states, because other confessional Lutherans who had come to America began to notice what the Lutherans in St. Louis were doing, and they eventually merged and came together in 1847.
0: And we'll talk about those other confessional Lutherans already in America with Pastor Paul McCain in our series on the past, present, and future of confessional Lutheranism right after the break.
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2: 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The 21st century. The best of the church's music from the past 2,000 years. 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
0: Welcome back to Issues Etc. I'm Todd Wilkin. It's our series on the past, present, and future of confessional Lutheranism, the conclusion of the series. We're talking about the struggle for confessional Lutheran identity in America. 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Paul, before the break, you had mentioned these other Lutherans already in America. They were some, as you said, some were confessional Lutherans, others weren't. Tell us about the other Lutherans in America that the Saxon immigrants found there.
1: Yeah, that's a very interesting question. There were basically, for a very quick summary, there were basically three groups. There were the Lutherans who were ready to ditch it all and basically become very little different from any Baptist revivalist. They were the General Synod. Then there was a General Council, which was a group of Lutheran churches that kind of struck a middle road, and they had some very fine confessional scholars like Charles Porterfield Crowell, whose work was tremendous. Then there was the Synodical Conference, which was the LCMS and what later we would come to know as the Wisconsin Synod and so on and so forth. And these were the staunch old Lutherans here in America. But Lutheranism in America was pretty wild and woolly. The General Synod had a theologian named Schmucker, which is kind of a fun name to say, Dr. Samuel Simon Schmucker. He published, at first anonymously, what he titled The American Recension of the Augsburg Confession. He published it in 1855, and he basically edited out all the distinctly Lutheran content of the Augsburg Confession. You can imagine how outraged the Missouri Synod theologians were. So this is what our fathers were up against in the American Lutheran Church of the time. Some things never change. We still find ourselves up against these radically liberal mainline Protestants now that have come together to form the Evangelical Lutheran Church in America.
0: What eventually happens as this group of new Lutheran immigrants not only seek out other Lutherans with whom they could actually agree, and they do eventually find some, and as they kind of acclimate to the American religious landscape?
1: Well, this is a very interesting question, because when we look to the more recent history of the Lutheran Church in America, what happened in the Missouri Synod, the real dramatic events of particularly 1973, were long in the making. On the one hand, and on the other hand, what happened in 1973 was the immediate catalyst for the formation of what today is known as the Evangelical Lutheran Church in America. In some ways, we have it easier now. There's basically the ELCA, and there is the LCMS, and then smaller bodies, all of whom more or less are confessionally Lutheran, as opposed to the ELCA. So it's a little easier to talk about differences now. But as time went on, Dr. Walther was absolutely rigorous about the key doctrine that will make or break the Lutheran Church is the doctrine of Scripture, not the doctrine of justification. And we have to understand this. This gets back to our discussion of the formal and material principles of Scripture. Walther made it very clear that we must, and I'm quoting, we must maintain the doctrine of inspiration as taught by our Orthodox dogmaticians. If the possibility that Scripture contains the least error were ever admitted, it would become the business of man to sift the truth from the error. And that places man over Scripture, and Scripture is no longer the source and norm of doctrine. Human reason is made the norm of truth, and Scripture is degraded to being normed by human reason. The least deviation from the old inspiration doctrine introduces a rationalistic germ into theology and infects the whole body of doctrine. Now, he said that in an article in the Theological Journal of the Synod at the time called Doctrine and Defense, Lehre und Wahrheit. He said that in 1871, almost exactly 100 years later, what blew up in the Missouri Synod was a direct result of not heeding Dr. Walther's warning.
0: I want you to talk about these three groups that generally kind of come together, the General Synod, gets confusing, General Synod, General Council, and Synodical Conference. You say the middle way on finding agreement among American Lutherans was struck by one of these. What were the other ways?
1: Well, the General Synod embraced American revivalism, and I'll just describe it, and it'll be interesting to hear what one would experience. For instance, the General Synod in 1845 wrote back to Germany praising the Prussian Union, and this is what they said. In most of our church principles, we stand on common ground with the Prussian Union of Germany. The distinctive doctrines that separate Lutherans and Reformed we do not consider essential. The tendency of the so-called Lutheran part always seems to us to be behind the times. Luther's peculiar views concerning the presence of the Lord's body in the communion have long been abandoned by the majority of our ministers. Isn't that remarkable that they wrote that in 1845? And let me describe what church life was like in the General Synod. The American Lutheran services in the General Synod took on the characteristics of revival services and movements emphasizing

0: For a donation of $250 by Labor Day, we'll send you a link to an on-demand video stream and to audio recordings of the entire 2026 Issues Etc. 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
1: Ministered. In fact, there was a man who was traveling through St. Louis who was a member of the General Synod, and he couldn't find the Lutheran church to attend, and he was horrified when he found himself in the Missouri Synod congregation. It may have been Holy Cross, in fact, right across the street from CPH. When he found himself there and noticed the pastor wearing vestments, he saw a crucifix, he saw people showing respect, bowing towards the altar. There was an elaborate altar. They used an elaborate liturgy. He was horrified by all that and said, oh my goodness, this is Romanism. So that's what we were up against then, and it's frankly not all that much different than what we're up against yet today.
0: So talk about this middle way that was struck for finding not just, we would say today, consensus, but they didn't consider it consensus. They considered agreement in what was essentially Lutheran doctrine.
1: Well, the General Council did not support the General Synod, and at the time, the General Council was formed as a reaction against the General Synod. At the time, they did embrace allegiance, subscription to the Lutheran confessions as a basis for union, which was very good. They thought that the Synodical Conference, however, went overboard because we not only insisted on agreement in doctrine, but also in practice. That's what separated the General Council from the Synodical Conference or the Missouri Synod back then. Ironically, today in the Missouri Synod, we struggle with agreement in practice. We all claim to agree in doctrine, but it's the practice part that causes us problems. So, ironically, the Missouri Synod is probably, in how things work out, much more akin to the General Council as it was in the 1860s than what the Missouri Synod was like in the 1860s.
0: How does the Missouri Synod emerge? You had mentioned this Evangelical Lutheran Synod of Missouri, Ohio, and other states, still the official name of our church body, by the way. But how does it emerge?
1: Well, it's fascinating, actually. We have to go back again to the Prussian Union days. There were other Lutherans. It's not as if the Missouri Synod were the only faithful Lutherans in Germany and all the faithful Lutherans left. No, quite the opposite. There was a revival of confessional Lutheranism in Germany, and great leaders like Klaus Harms arose, and in 1817 he put out his own 95 theses protesting against the Prussian Union and talking about how finally what has come to pass is that the Lutheran pastors in Germany are the ones throwing dirt into the grave of the Lutheran church in Germany. Very dramatic assertions. So there were these great heroes, champions of confessional Lutherans among the old Lutherans in Germany. Another one was named Wilhelm Lea, and he was in a little tiny German town called Neuendettelsau. But from that little town emerged this incredible confessional Lutheran revival in liturgy, in doctrine, and in mission and service. And he sent, and these men were actually called the Sendlingen, the sent ones. German's always good for one word for a big concept. These men were called the Sendlinge. They came to America to establish confessional Lutheran parishes and serve Germans on the American frontier. And they came to areas like Ohio and Michigan and Iowa. And they were fervent evangelists and confessional Lutherans. For instance, sorry I'm rambling a bit, but it's just a wonderful story. Some of Leah's pastors sent to Michigan went out into the deep woods and worked among the Ojibwe Indians in the Saginaw, Michigan Valley. And a huge myth in our circles, and I heard it just recently again, repeatedly, and it's so stupid because it's so untrue, that these German Lutherans required the Indians to learn German before they would tell them about Jesus. That is utter nonsense. In fact, there's a wonderful book called Light in the Forest that documents the loving relationship that these German missionaries developed with these Indian tribes in the woods of what today is Frankenmuth, and anybody who's familiar with that whole area knows what I'm talking about. They went out of their way to translate the small catechism into their language. They translated major portions of Scripture. They finally had to leave, and when they left, they were sent off by the Indians with great love and affection. So there was a huge mission movement, and these Lutheran pastors in the Fort Wayne, Indiana area particularly started to notice a newspaper that a guy named Walther started

0: started to publish in St. Louis called The Lutheran. And it started roughly in 1840-ish or so, 1844 or so. They noticed this paper, and they contacted Walther and said, "Hey, we like what you're writing. We're the same kind of Lutheran you are. Why don't we get together and talk?" And as a result of those talks and conversations in Chicago in, I believe, April 1847, the Lutheran Church Missouri Synod was formed, or as it was called then, the Evangelical Lutheran Synod, Missouri, Ohio, and other states. And that was the foundation of this organization, this church body to which we still belong today, called the Lutheran Church Missouri Synod.
1: Pastor Paul McCain is our guest. It's our series on the past, present, and future of confessional Lutheranism. On the other side of the break, the struggle for a confessional Lutheran identity, even after the formation of the Missouri Synod, certainly continued. We'll talk about that complicated story after this. 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
6: Come and experience firsthand by sitting down in classes and actually hearing professors. Coming to chapel, which is always the high point of the day, to hear the Word of God and to lift our voices in song.
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6: Spend time talking to professors. I mean, there's not a professor here who will not be willing to take time, whether it's after chapel during the coffee hour or just to come into one study and sit down and talk for a while, to answer questions, to help them to get a sense of, A, do they want to be a pastor or a deaconess, and then B, is this the right place, and well, maybe C would be the question, is now the right time for them to make that decision.
1: If you've contemplated the vocation of pastor or deaconess, contact Concordia Theological Seminary, Fort Wayne, Indiana, 1-800-481-2155, 800-481-2155, or send an email to admission@ctsfw.edu. Welcome back to Issues Etc. I'm Todd Wilkin. Pastor Paul McCann of Concordia Publishing House is our guest. We're concluding our series on the past, present, and future of confessional Lutheranism, talking about the struggle for confessional Lutheran identity in America. Paul, before the break, you had described the formation of the Lutheran Church Missouri Synod, as we now call it. But even after that formation, unless the listeners get the impression that kind of solved all the problems, the struggle for confessional Lutheran identity continued. How would you describe that complicated story?
0: Yeah, every movement has its ups and downs. There's always a great fervency of devotion and attention and great diligence to continue the mission, and everybody's well aware of it, and it's well understood. The Missouri Synod went through, frankly, a real golden era during the 19th century. Now, some people, again, try to poo-poo and say, well, it was just all about reaching Germans. You know, that is, again, that is so unfair and untrue. The fact of the matter is there was an enormous wave of German immigration, and these people came to America with no church, no pastoral service, nothing. They would often go out in the middle of nowhere and have nothing but their Luther Bibles, maybe the collection of Luther's sermons called the Hauspostel, and they welcomed the ministry of pastors wherever they would show up. So there was a huge mission to the German population, but the Missouri Synod was also well aware it needed to reach out and serve others. So this was all well and good throughout the 1800s, but frankly, when the 1900s rolled around, and World War I was particularly devastating to the Lutheran Church, Missouri Synod in America, just recently we've seen stories on the internet about this huge anti-German movement that erupted as a result of World War I. German books were burned, Germans were persecuted, some Germans were even killed as spies, Germans were put in internment camps, and that was a time when the Lutheran Church Missouri Synod more than ever wanted to become Americanized to the best of their ability. They wanted to learn English, they wanted to be viewed as respectable by the non-Lutheran church bodies in America. And there was also kind of a hardening of the arteries that set in. And perhaps one of the most dramatic examples is the fact that from the year 1917, World War I, until 1948, not a single new book was purchased for the Concordia Seminary Library. They basically just froze in time. Now, some could say, well, that's good because the theology in Germany was horrible at the time and it was growing worse. And that is true, frankly. But after World War II, 1948, the Missouri Synod sent one of their men, Dr. Theodore Grebner, to Europe. They gave him $8,000. In today's dollars, it's $100,000. He bought all the books he could find and brought them back to America. And ironically, that's when Hermann Sasse was discovered. One of those books was called Here We Stand by Dr. Hermann Sasse, and he became a great friend of the Missouri Synod, so that was a good thing. But this hardening of institutional arteries did come about, and it wasn't always a good result.
1: Now, talk about one of the struggles with legalism.
0: Yeah. Let me just give you some examples. When people say these things, when liberals say it, you be automatically kind of prickle and say, oh, wait a minute, they're talking about inspiration or inerrancy. No, no, no. Let me describe some of the practices that came about as time went on. And it's no different than what we see in Jesus' day, when the Pharisees, who were devout religious men doing their very best to uphold the Word of God, thought the best way to preserve the Ten Commandments is to develop laws that would prevent you from ever possibly breaking the Ten Commandments. So if it's a sin to misuse the name of God or the Lord, and even here I'm speaking euphemistically, we're talking about the word Yahweh in the Old Testament, the Jews developed a process to avoid ever having to speak the word Yahweh. Therefore, you can never sin against the First Commandment. Well, in a somewhat comparable manner, the Missouri Synod thought, again, well-motivated, well, if false fellowship with other churches is wrong, then we can't even do things such as, say, a table prayer with other Christians or even with other Lutherans. So these very harsh positions on church fellowship takeover on the mission field, it was disastrous. Missouri Synod missionaries were sometimes persecuted for even agreeing to live in the house of a non-Lutheran or a non-Christian. And there was some short-sighted legalism at the time, and Grebner wisely warned. Listen to what he warned against. He said, this kind of harsh legalism would, quote, breed radicalism, liberalism, strife, and division. And he was absolutely right, and that's what happened as time went on.
1: We need to discuss the lingering enlightenment that eventually came to a head in the latter part or the kind of three-quarter part of the 20th century.
0: Yeah, this is a really important. By the way, I have to give a lot of credit to this conversation at this point to the sainted Reverend Dr. Kurt Marquardt, who wrote a brilliant book analyzing theologically and historically why the Seminex controversy, why the controversy in the Missouri Synod happened. And he does a brilliant job showing that the roots of this controversy were already well planted by the 1930s and 40s in the Missouri Synod. So I just wanted to point that out. If people can find that book today, in fact, CPH is going to reprint it here within the next year, 6 months or so. But what was happening is, because we were so cut off from all theology in Europe, when we went over and came back, Herman Sasse describes Missouri Synod professors who went to get their degrees from other institutions as amazed that there could possibly be other Christians in the world other than the Missouri Synod Lutherans. And then they kind of came back and said, here we are, world. We're now on the world stage. Wow, all these wonderful new ideas and insights we're picking up. Well, they picked up the virus of what, for lack of better terms, is called higher criticism towards the Bible. And we're right back to the German Enlightenment rationalism. Walther and his colleagues all knew this stuff, backwards and forwards. They knew completely what was going on. They were not stupid men. These were guys who were completely fluent in Latin, Hebrew, Greek, Aramaic, Syriac, probably French, oh yeah, and German too. These were highly educated men. They knew exactly what was going on. That's why Walther warned against these tendencies to put man over scripture. Well, the Missouri Synod professors, who had been basically quarantined in their little Missouri Synod ghetto, once they got out of it and started to realize there's other Christians around, they kind of swallowed hook, line, and sinker everything and started to imbibe from the waters of rationalism again and introduced into the Missouri Synod views about the scripture that would ultimately end up causing this huge strife and controversy in the 60s and 70s.
1: How does that work itself out? What role does that play in, I'm not going to say redefining, but defining yet again what genuine Lutheran identity is?
0: Well, let me say this. What happened is the Missouri Synod kind of fell in love with the idea of the ecumenical movement, particularly after World War II. We had become so emotionally invested in World War II, obviously, because there were so many German Americans, Missouri Synod Americans, fighting in Germany, in some cases even their own relatives during World War II. So we had a huge heart for the German people, at the same time despising Hitler and Nazism, wanting to defeat it, but we wanted to be of great help to Germany after the war. And we were. The Missouri Synod specifically was, which is all wonderful and good, but not to the point of embracing the ecumenical movement. It became very fashionable among the scholars, particularly at the Concordia Seminary St. Louis after 1948 and into the 50s. They were just enamored with this idea of a one united Lutheran church in America. They just thought this was the most wonderful thing. Because we had been bitten by the bug of higher criticism and went right along with, we also picked up the ecumenical virus. And as Kurt Marquardt points out, quote, the rather legalistic isolationism had ironically insulated the Missouri Synod from the ravages of European higher critical studies, but now the floodgates were open and higher criticism was becoming popular at Concordia Seminary and elsewhere in the 1950s and into the 1960s. And LCMS liberals, above all, they dreamed of, quote, a day when distressing divisions in Christendom may be healed. That sounds wonderful, doesn't it? But there's a huge problem with it. It's predicated on the fact that the best way to be ecumenical is to downplay our doctrinal differences. And so what results in these movements is not a stronger church, but a weak and sick church and the death of confessional Lutheran orthodoxy.
1: We're talking about the struggle for confessional Lutheran identity in America as the conclusion of our series on the past, present, and future of confessional Lutheranism with Pastor Paul McCain. When we come back, there was a statement issued by 44 theologians, thus it's called the Statement of the 44, charging the Lutheran Church Missouri Synod with legalism. What role did it play in the struggle for Lutheran identity? Here's what historian Dr. Pat Ferry, president of Concordia University, Wisconsin, had to say about the issues, etc., book of the month for October, The Reformation. He says, Dr. Cameron McKenzie's approach to the subject is remarkably fair and objective. Balanced perspective and effective prose are essential, he says, for good historical writing, and Dr. Cameron McKenzie is a good historian. That's part of what he has to say about the issues, etc., book of the month for October, The Reformation, written by Dr. Cameron McKenzie. This is a great book that is, when I say chock full, I mean chock full of the history of the Reformation, all facets of the Reformation, along with a beautiful set of illustrations. You can find it at our website, issuesetc.org, or call Concordia Publishing House, 1-800-325-3040, 1-800-325-3040. Stay tuned.

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2: As Christians, we need to be clear about the world's depraved dicta on human sexuality. 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
3: 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Welcome back. We're talking about the struggle for confessional Lutheran identity in America as the conclusion of our series on the past, present, and future of confessional Lutheranism. Pastor Paul McCain, general editor of Concordia of the Lutheran Confessions, is our guest. Let's talk about this statement. It's kind of a historical oddity for kind of inside LCMS baseball, but it was significant to talk about the tenor of the struggle for Lutheran identity in the mid-1940s, this statement of the 44 statement from 44 theologians that, well, why is it, Paul, that they found reason to charge the Lutheran Church Missouri Synod with legalism?
4: Well, first of all, we need to say, I think it would not just be the charitable thing to say, but also a factual thing to say, that so many of the people involved in this group of 44 people who protested the what they viewed as legalisms in the Missouri Synod, and as I have said, and as we have said, and as clearly acknowledged, there were such things going on. But, as Grubner warned, reacting against them, if not done very carefully and faithfully, would lead to radicalism and liberalism. And that's what happened. These guys, whether they realized it or not, just to be also honest, a number of these guys involved in the Statement of the 44 were also very much attracted to this idea of finally we're going to have a united Lutheran church in America. So there were good aspects of what they did, but they planted, again, they tilled the ground for what later would become more radical actions and attitudes and beliefs. And this group of the Statement of the 44, again, they were among the same people in the Missouri Synod who were so attracted to this formation of this large Evangelische Kirche in Deutschland, which is the name of what today in Germany is still the huge Lutheran Reformed Union Church, not just the Prussian Union, but across all of what we know today as modern-day Germany. In 1948, it was Western Germany, basically, because Eastern Germany was cut off by the communists. And ironically, there in Eastern Germany survived some old Lutherans, too. But the 44, they may have meant well, but they also knew what they were doing in trying to lay the groundwork for this one united Lutheran church in America.
3: You had mentioned Hermann Zassa before and how his writings were discovered, Here I Stand, were discovered when they finally got around to buying new books for Concordia Seminary in St. Louis there in, I believe, 1948. What role did he play in all of this?
4: Well, this is interesting. Zassa himself is an amazing story. He was classically trained in every sense of that word, and gifted. His primary focus was history. He was a wonderful historical theology guy, but also very much a dogmatician. And he writes in a very lively sense. And anybody who reads his writings, and we've got lots of them available from Concordia Publishing House, will recognize this. But he turned around, and he came to realize that the classical liberalism of of Harnack and guys like this that he had studied under, and the professors he had studied under, influenced by all these classically liberal Lutheran theologians, was a dead end. And he himself went through a personal return to confessional Lutheranism, even to the point that he stood up and opposed joint declarations at the time of World War II against Hitler, because the Barman Declaration, for instance, represented a compromise of the Lutheran doctrine of the Lord's Supper. And he said, we just can't do that for any reason. Well, he personally was opposed to Hitler, too. But I'm just giving you a flavor for the character of this man. He struck up a friendship with particularly John Behnken, the president of the Lutheran Church Missouri Synod at the time. And Hermann Sasse began to sound the alarm when he noticed that things were slipping at Concordia Seminary, St. Louis. He was earnestly concerned, and he contacted John Behnken and explained all this to him, and Behnken was deeply shocked. Well, at first, Sasse was kind of the darling of Concordia Seminary, but as he began to point out what he saw happening at the institution, he was blackballed. Basically, they had published him in the late 40s, but he wasn't published again until 1959. And he was up for a professorship at our seminary, and the person who got it instead of him was Arthur Carl Peepcorn. And Sasse was basically abandoned. But when it came time for the formation of the EKID at that point, Hermann Sasse himself left Germany, and he went to Australia and lived out the rest of his life and conducted the rest of his career there. But he influenced Lutherans all over the world. And John Behnken particularly was so impressed with him that Behnken used Sasse to help try to warn the Missouri Synod. And can you believe this, Todd? He even had Hermann Sasse published in the newspaper of the Lutheran Layman's League, this wonderful theological long article warning about the ecumenical movement and the Lutheran World Federation and the decline of Lutheran theology. And he had to have it published in the LLL newspaper, because the Concordia Seminary Journal refused to publish Hermann Sasse.
3: So how bad did it get? What was kind of the high water mark, so to speak, or I would call it the low water mark, for the faculty at Concordia Seminary in St. Louis? So we should point out, this was not the only place in the Lutheran Church Missouri Center where these ideas had strong currency.
4: No. They all came to a head at the Concordia Seminary, because you have to understand, the Concordia Seminary here in St. Louis was, and in many ways still is, in the view of lore and legend of the Missouri Synod, the crown jewel of the Lutheran Church Missouri Synod. When it was constructed in 1925, there had nothing was ever seen like it before in the Missouri Synod. We had a beautiful building here in South St. Louis, just a couple hundred yards away from where I'm working. It no longer exists, just a portion of it. But they moved to Clayton, and they built this beautiful, beautiful edifice, and I believe they modeled it on the campus of Princeton University. It was the Missouri Synod's coming out party in the United States in many ways. So we were very proud of this institution, you know, rightfully so at the time. But what happened is it started to bring in to the faculty many men who had been schooled and trained in higher criticism. And the horrible thing about it is how dishonest these guys were, horribly dishonest, not being up front with the church, absolutely not being up front. There was no question that there was a planned and intentional campaign of lying and deceiving to advance their agenda in the Lutheran Church Missouri Synod. Already in 1963, a man stood up and said, we've not been honest with our church. We said nothing has changed when we know things have changed. We say nothing is being taught differently, and we know it's being taught differently. If I had to pick a dramatic example of your low water mark, as you put it, it would be when the president of the Missouri Synod, Jack Preuss, asked three men, two of whom I was privileged to get to know very well, Dr. Paul Zimmerman and Dr. Carl Barth were two of the three fact-finding committees sent to interview every member of the faculty of Concordia Seminary St. Louis at the time. And just to give you an example of the kind of duplicity they faced, one of the professors was asked, do you believe that the biblical account of Christ walking on water is true? And the man just sat there silent for an awkwardly long time. And finally he said, he put it just this way, well, I certainly wouldn't want to say that he couldn't walk on water. I mean, how do you deal with that? That's just so, you know, at least a good liberal today will say, of course he didn't walk on water. That's nonsense. That's just, you know, like a myth of put in the Bible. But this is what they were up against, this absolute deceit. And what had happened by the late 1960s, they had such firm control. They were convinced they had elected the president who would support them, and they did. Oliver Harms just was a bad president, frankly, and he allowed this stuff to fester at the seminary. And they finally were able to get into office this man named John Tichin as the president of the Concordia Seminary. He was a PR guy through and through. He came with the mission to make sure, to institutionalize, to protect, to defend, to advance this agenda. This very liberal, very, you know, again, the agenda of this one big church in America. This was their grand and glorious dream. As a result of this, they started, for instance, the effort to produce one common hymnal again for all Lutherans in America. It was called the LBW, Luther Book of Worship. Missouri Synod had to pull out of that project at the end because they saw what was happening there. So all this was going on, but it was finally recognized. It was finally, you know, lay people were deeply involved because, frankly, they were trying to take their Bible away. And do we have time for me to tell a pretty shocking story?
5: Absolutely. Absolutely.
4: Okay. One of the privileges of working in the president's office, as I did for most of the 1990s, was I got to meet a lot of these old veterans of this theological war. And one of them was Dr. Carl Weber, longtime president in the Michigan District, just a classic Missouri Synod Lutheran, wonderful, pious gentleman, still had a German accent. It was wonderful. He sat in my office one day, and I interviewed him about the whole incident. And I also got to interview Jack Preuss as well, which was fascinating. But Dr. Weber told me about the time he met personally with John Tichin to confront him on what Tichin himself believed. And Weber would make an assertion, Tichin would disagree, and Weber he had his Bible in his hand, and he pointed to it, and he said, but the book says, the book says, the book says. He repeated that so often. Finally, in absolute exasperation, John Tichin said, I don't care what your goddamn book says. Now, if someone wants to say I'm lying, fine. I know what I heard. I talked to Dr. Weber. That's exactly what happened. And Weber responded and said, Dr. Tichin, that's how he talked. Dr. Tichin, if I wasn't a Christian gentleman, I would reach across the table and punch you in the nose. I mean, that's how bad this stuff got, Todd. It was bad. And of course, keep in mind, in America at the time, there was, you know, sex, love, and rock and roll, and the hippie movement, and all this social unrest and civil rights, and of course, the Seminex liberals just pined for all of this as well, and got all into this. One of the unfortunate legacies is at the time of the crisis in the Missouri Synod, the high church guys, the guys who loved the liturgy and perhaps understood it the most, and loved it under the tutelage, particularly of Arthur Carl Peepcorn. They're the ones who wore clerical collars. They're the ones who turned around and had the Eucharist at the drop of a hat. I mean, they were forever doing that. So, unfortunately, in the Missouri Synod, there developed this deep suspicion among the conservatives that anybody who was really into worship and the liturgy and liked the historic vestments and wore a clerical collar was a liberal. You know, now you know how that's changed. But that was one of the aftershocks that the Missouri Synod didn't quite ever fully recover from. We're still dealing with that today. Sorry, I'm rambling, but it was a dire time, dire time.
5: Pastor Paul McCain is our guest. We'll conclude the story of the struggle for confessional Lutheran identity in America with him on the other side of the break, talking about, well, the liberals there getting exactly what they wanted. Stay tuned.
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3: Welcome back. I'm Todd Wilkin. This is Issues Etc. On this Wednesday afternoon, we're concluding our series on the past, present, and future of confessional Lutheranism. Today, we're talking about the struggle for confessional Lutheran identity in America, kind of at the peak of the struggle, talking about the struggle against the influence of liberal Bible scholarship near the end of the 20th century for one denomination. It wasn't only the Lutheran Church Missouri Synod, but was particularly found there at the Lutheran Church Missouri Synod. Pastor Paul McCain of Concordia Publishing House is our guest. Paul, in the end, with the ouster of a majority of the faculty there at Concordia Seminary in St. Louis, the firing of the seminary's president, John Teachin, that he parlayed into martyrdom like no one else could, two things happened, really. They were hoisted on their own petard, but, and I think we need to admit this, in the end, they got exactly what they wanted. They got the merger of Lutheran churches in the United States and the largest Lutheran church body in America.
4: They did. That is the ultimate irony. First of all, various lessons were learned by the those who are moderate or liberal in the Missouri Synod. First of all, don't walk off a campus. Never leave. Be thrown out. And that was a lesson well learned and well entrenched. That's one of the reasons why it took us so long to get rid of Matthew Becker, a professor at Valpo who, you know, was advocating openly for the ordination of women and very open to, homosexuality, all this kind of nonsense. It took us years to finally resolve that situation and to have him removed from the roster. Well, he never was removed, actually. He finally resigned. He finally just kind of gave up the fight. But he never left, and that was the mistake the liberals in the Missouri Synod made. They thought they could dramatically leave and everybody would just follow them. Well, they did. They literally walked off the campus in a huge PR stunt with TV cameras rolling, singing their Church is One Foundation, which was kind of their battle hymn, and walked off the campus, marched off the campus, put up big boards, you know, on the quad of the seminary, the big archways, and the blackboard said, you know, exiled, and they formed the Seminary in Exile, which shorthand is Seminex. Well, they walked off the campus, and then 20 minutes later, they came back for lunch. It was all a PR stunt. But they left, and they made it very easy for them all to be literally fired by the Board of Control of the seminary, which finally faithfully did that. And there were only five professors left to run the place. But as a result of this group, the name of the church that was formed on the basis of those who left the Missouri Synod in those days was called the Association of Evangelical Lutheran Churches. That was formed in 1976, just 3 years after this dramatic walkout and all that. It was only formed by 250 congregations, okay? There was not this huge exodus, which the liberals were hoping for. But just enough, they brought about 100,000 people to the table. But this little group was a spark, and as you say, they did get their way. They sparked the ultimate merger of two other large Lutheran churches in America, the American Lutheran Church and the Lutheran Church in America, and they formed the Evangelical Lutheran Church together in 1988. So yeah, isn't history ironic?
3: And it remains to this day the largest Lutheran church body in the United States. Let's talk about the direction, because you can't talk about Lutheranism in America and Lutheran identity without talking about the direction, that the downward trajectory of both theology, morality, if you want to divide those two, and ultimately the numbers of people for the Evangelical Lutheran Church in America. They have been busy over the last almost now 40 years.
4: Right. You can't fault them. Well, of course, you can fault them for the errors, but you can't fault them to sticking to their principles. And one of the most passionate principles in that church body, well, maybe that's changed a little bit. I'll talk about that in a moment. But the most passionate principle in the ELCA, the operating principle that drove them fervently for years, was the ecumenical movement, the desire to be in what they call full communion fellowship. And we call it altar and pulpit fellowship, but they call it full communion fellowship. These are not organic mergers of church bodies. In other words, they're not a bureaucratic administrative mergers. My cynical side says that's because there would be way too many church bureaucrats put out of a job if they did that. But, sorry, that's kind of mean. But what happens is they declare themselves in complete unity doctrinally, and so the ELCA set to work almost immediately, reaching out to other church bodies, and as a result, they are now in full communion with a number of Reformed churches, the Episcopal Church of USA, the Reformed Church in America, if you can believe it, the United Church of Christ, which is, wow, that church is the most radically liberal Christian denomination in the world, frankly, and the Presbyterian Church USA. So you've got all these classic Calvinist churches. What a governmental king could not order, and they've done better than the Prussian king ever dreamed possible. They've got this huge, oh yeah, they're in with the Methodists and the Moravians. And then they set out to sign agreements with the Roman Catholic Church on, of all things, the doctrine of justification, which is a complete fraud. Todd, I have to say, I listened to your interview with Bishop Eaton the other day, and that was a brilliant interview. Kudos on how you handled that interview. So, you know, very gracious, respectful, and you just allowed her to speak, and I was very impressed with her. She's very clearly, well-spoken and said so many things that I would agree with. But then when you really got to the crux of the matter, you could just see this is a different spirit operating in the ELCA.
3: So through these attempts, what we see here, ultimately the goal is not a unified Lutheran church, but they wanted ecumenical union with every other Christian denomination. And what has suffered, of course, is the doctrinal stance. How would you typify today the doctrinal stance of the Evangelical Lutheran Church in America? And I guess the attendant question has to be asked is, did they bite off more than they could chew? Did the people who came together in the late 70s and the late 80s intend for it to go this far?
4: I think some did. Already at the time of the Seminex movement, there were those advocating not merely for the embrace of the ordination of women, but for a more open stance on homosexuality. So there were seeds of this already present, but they just weren't really allowed to grow and flourish until all this ecumenical movement had taken hold. And that's why I just said, at first their passion was all this ecumenical activity, and it very much still is. But what has really now animated the ELCA is this massive drive towards, for lack of better terms, diversity, as they would put it, or full inclusion. This is the politically correct language, but what they're talking about is the full embrace and acceptance of sodomite behavior. And I'm going to use the most crass terms without being vulgar, but it's sodomy. It is the embrace of the sin of Sodom. It is homosexuality. It is sexual perversion. It is a complete confusion of God's creation of man and woman, done very knowingly and purposely. And it's interesting how in your interview with Bishop Eaton, she very skillfully tried to layer on the flowers to make it sound, oh, you know, we just have differences over social issues. That's all. It's not doctrinal. It's social issues. That's nonsense. It is doctrine. There is doctrine, and there is the practice that flows from doctrine. And I'll probably listen to that interview again. It was a very articulate interview. She's, frankly, in my opinion, much better than Mark Hansen. She's very skillful. And I believe she's, I probably think you would agree with me, Todd. I think she was totally sincere. I detected no sense of she's, you know, being anything less than completely brutally honest, and I appreciated that. But they just have a different spirit. They've reinterpreted the Bible. They've said, well, this really doesn't hold true anymore. So, yes, to answer your question, I think this has gone much further than some of the founders ever imagined. And consequently, a group has broken off from the ELCA. They formed a new church called the North American Lutheran Church within very recent years. Has it even been 5 years? It may be. But they basically have turned the clock back to pre-sexual decisions of the ELCA. I know they're struggling to articulate their confessional Lutheran identity. They're a far cry greater than the ELCA has turned out to be. And I believe there are some who deeply regret how far things have gone.
3: Two final questions for you very quickly. You have a quick list of challenges to confessional Lutheran identity in America today. Just go through that list very quickly.
4: Well, here's the deal. We have to decide, is we is or is we ain't? And we have had this incredibly long-standing inferiority complex in this country, and it drives so many of us to do things that we, upon further reflection of what we should be teaching and standing for, you know, for instance, it's very tempting for our academics to want acceptability in the world of academia. I think you and I have chuckled a few times over Don Matzett's quip that some faculty members will say, well, we'll say you're Christians if you say we're scholars. He had a knack for that. Desiring to be one of the guys on the academic stage, desiring to be popular in the USA religion scene, and anymore for us as conservative Christians, that comes down to we want to be one of the guys among the evangelicals. So we're going to kind of imitate what their formula for success is, which is, you know, put up these large worship structures, which are plain and simple and booming population areas, offering a non-threatening form of worship that is completely recognizable to anybody who's ever been raised in a Baptist or evangelical or non-denominational church. It's a struggle to maintain our clear confessional identity when we're willing, for instance, to say, well, we can do that perfectly and at the same time ditch any distinct Lutheran practices of worship, liturgy, so on and so forth. That's a huge challenge, one we still debate. And the constant temptation to hold the Lutheran confessions up as more museum pieces that we admire, we take off the shelf, dust it off, say, isn't that a great book? Put it back up on the shelf and move on, rather as living texts that animate what it is to be and remain a Lutheran.
5: Finally, then, what is the current state of worldwide confessional Lutheranism here at the beginning of the 21st century?
4: I think it's an incredibly exciting time. We see around the world, and here, if I could, I'm beginning to sound like an old guy, Todd, telling stories, but I remember one of my first days on the job at the International Center, Dr. Jack Preuss came in the office and just plopped himself down and put his feet up on my desk, literally, and said, my son, mark my words, the Missouri Synod will do more good around the world by sending professors everywhere we can to teach theology. And it's absolutely harmless for us. It involves no church fellowship. We don't have to worry about that. We will just teach. That's what we're good at, teaching. He said that back in, like, you know, 1990, and his brother Robert was already living that out, sending guys all around the world. And the fruit of all that activity in the 90s has emerged now around the world. There are all these emerging Lutheran churches coming out of the grip of the liberal Lutheran World Federation, being shocked to their core by the fact that a church that claims to be Lutheran can embrace homosexuality. It's a wonderful opportunity to tell people, wake up. If you never paid attention to the horrible theology, at least look at what happens when they embrace it. This is the end game. This is a terminal cancer in these church bodies. They have abandoned scripture. They've abandoned doctrine. It leads them now to embrace the most horrendous views on human sexuality. The fact that a church body and its health plan will pay for one of its female pastors to get an abortion, you know, wake up, people. So there is this awakening around the world, and it's good for us as the Missouri Synod. We have to be very careful. We don't sound like we are now showing them what it means to be Lutherans because we're so wonderful. No, in many ways, just the opposite. We are learning what it means to confess while suffering from these people who have had to do that. We are learning what it means to stand firm for Christ under the persecution of the communists in the Soviet Union, or these horrible dictatorships in Asia, or these horrible, you know, chiefs and tribes in Africa. Around the world, we are learning what it is to be a Lutheran, stripped bare of everything other than the gospel, as clearly articulated in the Lutheran confession. So it's a win-win for everybody, and I see this as a wonderful time to be a confessional Lutheran.
5: Pastor Paul McCain is publisher and executive director of editorial for Concordia Publishing House based in St. Louis. He's also general editor of Concordia, the Lutheran Confessions. Paul, it's been marvelous during this series. Thank you so much for your time.
4: It's my pleasure, Todd. God bless.
5: If you've enjoyed our series with Pastor Paul McCain on the past, present, and future of confessional Lutheranism, please consider joining our monthly or annual giving program, the Issues Etc. 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
3: 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When we come back, we didn't quite get finished yesterday with your reaction to our interview with Elizabeth Eaton, the presiding bishop of the Evangelical Lutheran Church in America on the 500th anniversary of the Reformation. 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
3: 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So you're visiting a church, unlike the church you usually attend. It smells different. Your church smells like premium coffee. This one smells like candles and maybe even a hint of incense. Is that incense I smell? The church itself has pews, not theater seats. There aren't any cup holders. That seems mighty inconvenient. And they don't have a coffee bar out there in the reception area. And once the service begins, you're positively lost, disoriented, not quite sure. There's a lot of talking. There's singing. There's chanting. The pastor, I think it's the pastor up there, in some, what looks like an old Roman robe, moving back and forth, facing you, facing the altar. I think that's an altar up there. A lot of it seems very unfamiliar and disorienting. You know what that's called? It's called liturgical shock. If you've been fed nothing but the revivalist worship of evangelicalism, where everything is readily understandable, where the coffee is always fresh, where you can carry it in and drink it during the sermon or the teaching time, where the music is so well produced, along with the light show and the smoke machine, that it's just seamless from beginning to end. This seems very strange indeed. We're beginning a new weekly series with Pastor Brian Wolfmiller called Liturgical Boot Camp. The subject for our first conversation on this Monday afternoon, October the 3rd, is that liturgical shock. Pastor Brian Wolfmiller is a regular guest. He's pastor of Hope Lutheran Church in Aurora, Colorado, co-host of a weekly radio talk show called Table Talk Radio, and author of the book, Has American Christianity Failed? Brian, welcome back to Issues Etc.
9: Thanks, Todd.
3: Why do you talk about liturgical shock? Is that something like culture shock?
9: Yeah, it's worse, you know, because how we worship really is definitional to our faith, to what we think about ourselves, what we think about God, what we think about the world. It's right down to the core of things, which is why it's always a bit risky to talk about worship, because if you come in and contradict or contrast the way a church is doing their worship service, you're really getting to the core of what someone is. And when you go and visit a different church, especially when you go from an evangelical church to a liturgical church, especially to a liturgical Lutheran church, it's like a different world. I mean, Lutheran doctrine is one thing. It's a completely different way of looking at the world and God and theology. But to actually see it put in practice, it's a bit like being slapped in the face or being rear-ended by a dump truck. You know, it's just a incredible shock. Now, I grew up going to in the ELCA, the Liberal Lutheran Church, but at a young age went to a church that had contemporary worship, and then really kind of grew up theologically in high school and college in the evangelical church, the light charismatic worship. And then to go back as an adult to the Lutheran liturgy, I don't think there's another way to describe it except for to say it was a shock. It was like someone pushed you into a swimming pool that you didn't even know was there. I remember one time in college, I was asleep and a couple of my buddies had gone out. Buddies, I use the term loosely. They had gone out in the snow and made a huge snowman and came and dumped it on my face when I was asleep. Now, this is what it's like to go to the liturgy. What's going on here? This isn't church. This isn't worship. This isn't how things are supposed to go. And so I think it's especially in this series, but maybe especially today, to kind of to sort out what that shock comes from. How can there be two people who are Christians and who are worshiping God, but our way of doing it is so different that to go from one to the other is a kind of a stunning thing. It's a stunning event.
3: Okay, we're going to talk about some of the theological assumptions, how it's not just a difference in style or a difference in how things are done. There are different theological assumptions at work here. But before we get there, what does the average evangelical, what have they grown accustomed to on Sunday morning?
9: Well, you go to church, and generally this is the way it goes. You go there, you gather, you sit in the seats, it's a comfortable place, it's well lit, the sound system's always working properly. Man, I wish that defined our service. But anyway, you know, the people are nice. You might be greeted. You might not be. You start out with some announcements, and then the band comes out. And the band is going to have a set. They're going to play a number of songs. You might have some announcements interspersed with those songs, maybe an offering as well. But it's going to start out pretty exciting. It's going to get everyone hyped up. And then it's going to transition. The music is going to get slower. More intense, more emotive, and that's going to get you ready for the main event, which is the preacher's going to come out, and he's going to teach or preach normally for a long time. Half an hour would be on the short end of things. He might go verse by verse. He might have a topical study. He's going to tell you about how you ought to be living as a Christian. But to the end of the sermon, it's going to transition again. And now, instead of addressing the Christian and how they ought to live, it's going to address the visitor, the unbeliever, and how they ought to believe in Jesus. That's going to be the time for the altar call or the decision, at normally which times things take a very distinct turn. The band might come out and play some songs, some music in the background, while the pastor invites you to accept Jesus as your Lord and Savior, to come forward to pray, to rededicate your life to Him, to submit yourself, to re-give your life to Christ if you've done it already. And then it'll end with a kind of a prayer for those people who are there. Those people are kind of taken into another place or tended to while everyone else is dismissed. That's the kind of the general outline of most services in American evangelicalism.
3: So other than the general sense of shock that the evangelical is going to have walking into a liturgical service for the first time, What are the specific things that are going to be, in some cases, just radically different, or things they've never seen or heard before in their experience in worship?
9: Yeah, well, the first thing that they might notice is that there's pews instead of seats. I mean, it seems kind of funny, but, you know, to think about this, I've been trying to remember this, you know, to go back to the liturgical church from an evangelical church and all the little things that now I don't even think about, but that then were a big sort of thing. So you're sitting in a pew, which means you're sharing a seat with somebody. I think it's actually kind of wonderful to think about, but in the evangelical church, you know, you have your own spot. You stand there as an individual, and that might be a symbol for something.

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1: A shock to the evangelical that you're sitting in a pew. And then you see the pastor, who in the liturgical church is dressed in a dress, a white robe. In the evangelical church, the pastor, I mean, the way the pastor dresses says a lot about how the service is going to be. He might be in a suit, and that's going to tell you that he's there with authority. He might be there in pants and, casually dressed, and that's going to set the stage for how the service is going to be, very casual, very accessible. He might be wearing his doctoral robes, and that's going to come with this kind of academic sort of thing. But the point is, the pastor is going to be dressed to present himself to you, whereas in the liturgy, the pastor is covered up. You know, he's wearing church camouflage. He's blending into the background of the service. And that's also going to be a bit of a shock, that the liturgy is back and forth and conversational and written down coming out of a book. That's also a very shocking thing, because in evangelical worship, the idea of spontaneity is connected to the work of the Holy Spirit. So when the praise band is up there and they're doing their set, they appear to be very spontaneous. You know, one person takes off on this direction and this goes, and now there's quiet, and now now all of this is rehearsed. Of course, it has to be rehearsed. It's not just, they're not guessing, but it's rehearsed in such a way that it seems spontaneous, and that spontaneity is a mark of the presence of the Holy Spirit, whereas the liturgical church, there's no attempt to appear to be spontaneous at all. Everything's written down beforehand, and that's a hurdle for some evangelicals. It seems like the liturgy is not spiritual because it's written down. Now, it doesn't take much thinking about that to kind of dismantle it, but it should be noticed that this is going to be one of the things that's shocking to the evangelical coming into the liturgy.
0: Well, and a simple response, you know, it might be a little flippant to someone who says, you know, how could it be spiritual if it's all been written down before and essentially scripted out almost from beginning to end is, well, you know, the Bible's written down too. What do you think, Brian?
1: Well, that's exactly right. I mean, it is the Holy Spirit that inspired the scriptures to be written. So the Holy Spirit, not only is the Holy Spirit not against writing things down, it seems to be the main thing that the Holy Spirit does is inspire things to be written down. So it's a incredible dichotomy, which points to the deeper theology, which I know we'll dig into in this conversation and conversations to come, that the evangelical worship is there to, its chief end is to manipulate you. It's to say it in a positive way, it's to move you in some sort of way. And all the assumptions there is that the way you are moved is by this emotional or theological manipulation and activity and the worship service itself that's pushing you along. The liturgy has no such aspirations. When you go to the liturgy, when the Holy Spirit gathers you around the Lord's word, it's not so that he can move you or manipulate you, but rather so that he can serve you and give you gifts. And that's perhaps the biggest shock of all. When I go to church as an evangelical, every day I'm being trained that the theology and the worship is about me, that I am the center of this activity of God and the church, and that God is working to change me, to move me, to claim me, to somehow activate my own will towards him. So when I go to the liturgy and that's not the main thing, I'm left empty. I remember the first time we went back to the liturgical service after being a long time in the evangelicals, and my response was simply to Carrie, we had gone together, I don't think the Holy Spirit was there at all. And the reason was because I had learned to recognize the activity of the Holy Spirit in the context of being manipulated. So if I wasn't being manipulated in some way or another, then I didn't think the Holy Spirit was working at all. Now, that's really a kind of deadly judgment to make on evangelical worship, but I think it's very important, and I think it'll be reflected in a lot of people who have made this transition from evangelical worship to the liturgy, is that the main shock is that I'm not in the center of things, and the Holy Spirit is not working in the form of manipulation, and everything around that then kind of works its way out.

0: Let's take a break. Pastor Brian Wolfmiller is our guest. We're beginning a new weekly series, Liturgical Boot Camp for Evangelicals. Today, we're talking about the liturgical shock. Pastor Brian Wolfmiller is our guest. Other impressions during liturgical shock when we come back. 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
0: Welcome back to Issues Etc. I'm Todd Wilkin. On this Monday afternoon, October the 3rd, we're beginning a new series with Pastor Brian Wolfmiller, Liturgical Boot Camp for Evangelicals. We're talking about that sense of liturgical shock when you first see a liturgical service. Some other impressions, Brian. It's too Roman Catholic. This is the traditions of men. Are those some common symptoms of a liturgical shock?
5: Yeah, that's right. It's like I hear this all the time. You guys are just like the Roman Catholics. And I say, except for the opposite. I mean, it's an amazing sort of thing that that when you judge from the outside, and I guess it's true that in the Catholic Church, they have robes still. In the Catholic Church, they have hymns every now and again. They do a little bit of chanting. They have the Lord's Supper. So in some ways, the Catholic Church and the Lutheran Church from the outside might look familiar, but that's it's a judgment that is using only the eyes and not the ears. Because the thing that is preached, the things that are said, the things that are done in the two churches, in the Catholic Church and in the Lutheran Church, are very, very different. That is part of this shock value. You guys look just like the Catholics. And the evangelical has been trained to stand against what they call traditions of men. Roman Catholicism is one of the chief objects of ridicule amongst evangelicals. Because they have, as the evangelicals will say it, they have a religion but not a relationship. For them, everything is about kind of the outward activity. For the evangelical, everything is about the activity of the heart. Now, we in the Lutheran Church can say, well, look, both of them don't get it right. They're both wrong. They both miss the main thing. But that's part of the shock value as well. And it's understood to be traditional. You see, the evangelical church understands itself to simply be kind of lifted out of the end of the book of Acts and dropped down into the United States, so that the last 2,000 years of church history are willfully forgotten by evangelicals. They've rejected it. They've thrown it out. They don't study it. It's not part of their life. And so all of these things that have come along in the church, the order of service and the particular activities of the liturgy and so forth, these are all understood to be to fight against their idea of sola scriptura, scripture alone. And their scripture alone means that they reject the history of the church. And so those are also two parts of the shock of entering into the liturgy.
0: An important term here that we're going to be working with under theological assumptions really helps explain the kind of not only the what, but the why of so much of evangelical worship and the difference that there is between that and liturgical worship. The term here is revival. How important is that in the evangelical concept of worship?
5: I think it's key to understanding it. So revivalism has a particular historical context. That is, in the United States, there were these revival movements. And revivalism came along, and the preacher would come to town. You'd have a big service. You know, the tents would be put out. Everyone would come to hear long sermons for days, maybe weeks at a time. And they were all geared towards moving people towards a decision for Christ. This was the whole thing. So Charles Finney is the chief architect of revivalism in the Second Great Awakening, and he talked about what he called the new measures. The old measures were things like baptism, where he said that was good for the age of the apostles, but that's no longer good for us. We need new measures today. So he invented what he called the anxious bench, which was simply the precursor for the altar call, for people coming down to receive Christ. It's amazing for some people to realize that worship has this time of people coming forward and dedicating their lives to Christ. That's less than 200 years old in the church. It's very, very new, very, very modern. But this idea that we come to church to be moved, to be manipulated, to hand ourselves over, that the whole thing is geared towards our decision or an act of the will at the end, this is a pure revivalism. And it went from shaping these tent revivals, you know, that preachers would come to town and they'd go down by the creek and you'd have a camp meeting and you'd go out there for a few weeks and then you'd go back to the normal way of going to church and hearing the scriptures to preach and everything else. That revivalistic technique works its way into the Sunday service of the evangelical churches and becomes the shape of the way churches worship. I don't think we can underestimate or talk too little about the influence of revivalism on American evangelical worship.
0: So that leads us to the theological assumptions that are at work here. And let's start with contrasting evangelical worship or this revivalistic worship with the liturgical form of worship on several theological subjects, beginning with the Word of God. What are the contrasting assumptions here?
5: Yeah, and here we have to, at least for us, I can only talk about the Lutheran liturgy. I suppose you can have liturgical worship that's not Lutheran. That's not what we're talking about. For the Lutheran liturgy, we understand that God's word is powerful. It's effective. I'm not ashamed of the gospel because it is the power of God unto salvation for those who believe, Romans 1 or Romans 10. Faith comes through hearing and hearing by the word of God. That the Holy Spirit is working through the word to grant repentance, to give repentance. On the other hand, revivalism assumes that God's word is in fact, it's information, so it can be true, but that it is not powerful. In fact, that it is ineffective, that it needs our support, our affirmation, our reception, our decision. So that the gospel is presented to the in the revivalistic worship as information that we must act upon. And so you hear things like Jesus has died for you, now you have to receive him. In other words, salvation then is potential. God's word is informative, but the main thing is your will.
0: On man's will, what are the assumptions theologically contrasted between the two?
5: The scriptures teach us that we're dead in sins and trespasses, that the things of the spirit are not received by the mind of the flesh. 1 Corinthians 2, and that's Ephesians 2, 1. So that the scriptures come along and raise us from the dead. The assumption for the revival service is not that our will is dead, contrary to God's will and so forth, but rather that our will is sick, that our will is weak. And this means two things. It means that our will can act, but it also means that our will is open to manipulation. I think this is a key thing, especially, you know, the Lutherans have for a long time criticized American evangelicals for teaching the freedom of man's will. And that's true. They should be criticized for that. But there's a second aspect that evangelicalism treats man's will with that is often that's often missed. And it's this, that while they do confess that man's will is free, they confess that man's will is open to manipulation. So that when the preacher stands up before you to preach, or when the praise band gets up in front of you to lead you in song, they are there to manipulate you. I mean, again, to say it in a positive way, they are there to move you, but that's the same thing, to manipulate you. So your will is weak, but it's open to manipulation, open to coercion, open to change, and that's exactly how it is treated in the revivalized worship.
0: Speaking of conversion, what's the contrast between evangelical revivalistic worship and liturgical worship?
5: So conversion is going to treat in revivalistic worship is going to be a main event, either a one-time thing or a kind of definitive thing, you know, where you give your life to Christ, and that's conversion. The liturgy understands conversion along the lines of repentance, that the Lord, that God, the Holy Spirit, through the law and through the gospel, is showing us our sin and then giving us faith, lifting us up out of our death and giving us life in the name of Jesus. And that's every day of our lives, every week, all the time. In fact, that's one of the main differences, which maybe we can explore next week, is that the American evangelical worship ends with the time of decision, whereas the Lutheran liturgy begins with confession and absolution. That's so that everything in evangelicalism is pushing towards this great event of repentance, whereas the liturgy understands you start with repentance and everything going forward is all repentance. Conversion is accomplished by the will in evangelicalism, whereas conversion is accomplished by the Holy Spirit in the liturgical worship of the church.
0: Pastor Brian Wolfmiller is our guest. It's our series, Liturgical Bootcamp for Evangelicals. We're talking about liturgical shock on this Monday, October the 3rd. When we come back, we'll discuss, well, what's really a big deal in both worship forms, music. It's very big in revivalistic evangelical worship. It's also big in liturgical worship. So what's the difference between the two? Pastor Brian Wolfmiller is author of the book, Has American Christianity Failed? 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
0: Thanks to the following congregations for standing with us by joining the Issues Etc. 300. Trinity Lutheran, Brooklyn, New York. Hope Lutheran, Birmingham, Alabama. Our Savior Lutheran, Paradise, California. St. John Lutheran, Ray, Michigan. Peace with Christ Lutheran, Fort Collins, Colorado. Shepherd of the Hills Lutheran, Kimberling City, Missouri. The Lutheran Church of Our Savior, Salinas, California. St. John's Lutheran, Algoma, Wisconsin. And St. John's Lutheran, Colton, California. 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
0: Welcome back to Issues Etc. I'm Todd Wilkin. A few more minutes in our first of a series of conversations with Pastor Brian Wolfmiller, Liturgical Boot Camp for Evangelicals. Today we're talking about that liturgical shock that is often sensed by those who have come from revivalist worship to liturgical worship. A little bit later, we'll be talking with Dr. Joel Bierman, Professor of Systematic Theology at Concordia Seminary in St. Louis, and author of the books Courageous Fathers of the Bible, A Case for Character, and a forthcoming publication, Holy Citizens. We're going to talk about law gospel reductionism in the last three quarters of this hour of Issues, etc. Pastor Wolfmiller, let's talk a little bit about the big subject, or at least it is often the biggest subject discussed when we're talking about these two very different forms of worship, evangelical and liturgical, and that is music. And music is big in both. What's the difference between the two?
5: I've wondered, by the way, Todd, maybe someone listening knows something about that. I've wondered why music is so important just in our humanity. It's an amazing sort of thing to just think about, that we are people who make music, and music is such a big part of our life, both in the church and outside of the church. And this is where most of the debate occurs between hymns and contemporary songs and contemporary praise choruses and things like this. This is where the big debate is. And I think rightly so in some ways, because the hymns and the music culminate what's going on underneath. In the revivalistic worship, the music is there to move you, to manipulate you. See, it brings you into the presence of God. I remember one time, a long time ago, talking to Chris Tomlin, who's, you know, number one on all the CCLI charts, and we asked him, what's the role of the praise and worship leader? And he says, to usher you into the presence of God. And I asked him, well, how do you know when you're in the presence of God? And he says, well, you just know it. You find yourself there. That's the real goal of the music, is to be a conduit of this experience of the presence of God. Whereas the ancient church, in her hymns and her songs, sees a completely different purpose of the worship and of the music, and that is to extol God and to confess His gifts. So all of us have been singing hymns and have become kind of emotionally overwhelmed by them. It's not that they're not emotional, but the point is that they're not made to be emotional. That's not their goal. That's not the end game. They're made to confess the truth of the scriptures. So the hymns are much more theologically dense. They are interested in teaching. And in fact, in taking the teaching of the scriptures and carving them into our minds and our hearts. So the music becomes an instrument in which these truths of God's word are really almost tattooed into the mind, so that we remember these hymns and this theology when we can't remember anything else. They're still there, and we're still able to confess these things. So the music of the liturgical church is much more confessional in nature rather than emotive.
0: Sounds like, just to pause for a second here very briefly, sounds like music in the revivalist evangelical worship service is attempting to serve the function of what the sacraments of the means of grace does in the liturgy.
5: Yes, there's something there. The difference is that the sacraments, by their very nature, are a confession that God must come to us veiled, covered, clothed, that God mediates His presence. This is an important doctrine all throughout the scriptures, so that God, you know, God, Moses says, I'd like to see you, God, and He says, you can't see my face. Nobody can see my face and live. I can show you my goodness, my backside. You know, I can show you a part, but I have to veil myself in order for you to be able to stand my presence. And the sacraments, the fact that the Lord comes to us in His word, in baptism, in the Lord's Supper, that he hides Himself in order to serve us, is an important understanding of sacramental worship, which is really what the liturgy is, sacramental worship. Whereas the evangelical understands that, or that they desire to have the unmediated, unfiltered, raw experience of God's presence. So a lot of the songs will be about the power of God, being touched by God, seeing God, all things which the scriptures warn us about. A lot of the music will be that way. So it's sort of a sacrament, but it's kind of an anti-sacrament sacrament. It's the idea that falls into the hole that's left when the sacraments have been rooted out of evangelical theology.
0: What does evangelical worship make of the biblical sacraments, briefly?
5: Well, they are empty works of man. They're simply our works. Baptism is our first act of remembrance. The Lord's Supper is all about our remembrance. It's about what we're doing. Whereas the liturgy understands that the sacraments are God coming to us and serving us.
0: You mentioned before tradition. What role does it have in these two very different forms of worship?
5: Well, in revivalism, tradition is understood to be stifling. Paul tells us not to quench the spirit. There's nothing understood to quench the spirit more than tradition in the evangelical world. I still don't know why this is. I think it's something to do with their kind of creeping Gnosticism that stands behind everything that they do, that if there's anything that's done twice, anything that's done not spontaneously, it's to be a stifling of the spirit, whereas the liturgy rejoices in. Look, we have 2,000 years of wisdom in the church, and we rejoice in that. And we don't receive it as the word of God, but we're able to receive it as a gift that the Lord has preserved his church throughout the ages.
0: Then the pastor, you had mentioned earlier that kind of the centerpiece is the pastor's teaching, preaching, whatever it may be in evangelicalism. Who is he in the evangelical service as opposed to the liturgical?
5: There's a lot of different options here, but chiefly the pastor is the guru. He's the one to guide us into the presence of God. If the goal of the service is to manipulate, he stands there as the chief manipulator, the one who will move you, who will bring you to the point of decision, the one who will compel you to be more sincere and everything else. That's the goal and work of the pastor. Whereas in the liturgy, and this is really quite freeing as a pastor, I come and stand before the people, not as any sort of guru or kind of more spiritual person, but I stand there to forgive sins. I am the absolver in that place.
0: That's a big one, isn't it? Contrasting evangelical with liturgical worship, absolution.
5: I think that's the main thing. I mean, this is, you know, it's a stunning thing for a lot of Lutherans to realize that the absolution is a unique thing for the Lutheran church. No other church has the absolution. So to stand there and to speak the forgiveness of sins, to declare sinners forgiven and accepted by God, is such a radical sort of thing that no other confession can do it. So the evangelical can't absolve. I mean, it stands against everything that they do. You know, it's all about your will being activated to receive, etc. So that there could be no objective declaration of the forgiveness of sins, and that undercuts everything. I think that's one of the most offensive things to an evangelical visiting the liturgy. Who does that pastor think he is standing up there forgiving my sins? Well, the pastor thinks that he is the one sent by Jesus to do just that, according to John 20. But that is, I think, of all the liturgical shocks, that perhaps might be the most overwhelming.
0: So finally here, to the person who is saying, you've kind of whet my appetite a little bit, I might step into one of those Lutheran liturgical services. Give them a little pre-warning of what to expect, what they'll see and hear.
5: Maybe five things. You ought to find these five things. The first is a lot of scripture. And not just in the reading of the scripture, but scripture will be everywhere. In the hymns, you'll read psalms. There'll be scriptures reading between the scripture readings. The prayers, the sermon will be laced with scripture, that the scripture will be all throughout. If you go to a church that has the new hymnal, the Lutheran service book, you'll notice references for everything that we say, where it comes from in the scripture. It's really quite wonderful that it's almost impossible to pack more Bible into 1 hour or an hour and a half or whatever in there. So that's the first thing. The second thing is theology. The liturgy doesn't water things down. I mean, it's accessible, and I think it's more accessible than the evangelical worship. I don't think that argument flies, at least not to me, but the theology is there. It's in the hymns, it's in the prayers, it's in the sermon. It's not reduced to the lowest common denominator, but the fullness of doctrine is being confessed. The third thing is that the focus is on God, Father, Son, and Holy Spirit, and that means that the focus is not on you. The evangelical worship focuses on the worshiper. You know, the person who's visiting especially gets the focus of all of the attention. The attention of the liturgy is on God, the one who gives us all good things. And for the evangelical, that's a shock. The evangelical, one of the dangers is they become the center of theology, the center of worship, the center of their own little world. The liturgy is fighting against that kind of idolatry by putting the focus on God. The fourth is that it's objective. It's not that the truth of the scripture is not waiting for you to accept it. It's true before you even knew about it. And you can rejoice in that. The cross and resurrection in the liturgical service are treated as settled realities. There's no question here. And that's also true of the Lord's Supper, of the preaching of the gospel, of the absolution. These things are true. They stand true whether we feel it or not, whether we're moved by them or not. They are simply objective. And then the last thing, which is also a bit of a shock, is that there's a lot of back and forth. It's like a conversation. You have a part in the service. You're not there as an observer or as a member of an audience, but rather you're there as part of the congregation. You're confessing, you're praying, you're believing, you're, you know, talking. You're standing and kneeling. You have a part in this whole thing, which is really how the Lord wants it to be. So those are some things to expect, and when you go to the Lutheran Church, you ought to find those. The main thing, of course, in all of this is that you ought to find Christ, the one who died and rose for you. That the word of the gospel, law and gospel, and this promise should be around every turn of every page in the hymnal, just like it is in every page that we turn in the Bible. That's what this whole thing is about.
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5: You got it.
0: We are going to turn to a subject. 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Law gospel reductionism. We'll explain what it is on the other side of the break. And after we've explained, you're probably going to sound very familiar to you. Dr. Joel Bielmerin will be our guest. 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
11: Now, bringing pleasure to God is called worship. Worship is not for your benefit. As a pastor, I receive notes that say, I love the worship today. I got a lot out of it. This is another misconception about worship. It isn't for your benefit. We worship for God's benefit. When we worship, our goal is to bring pleasure to God, not ourselves. If you've ever said, "I didn't get anything out of worship today," you worship for the wrong reason. Worship isn't for you. It's for God.
0: That's Rick Warren reading from his best-selling book, The Purpose-Driven Life. And what he says there about worship seems to make sense to us, doesn't it? It seems to make perfect sense. This is how it works. God's up there in heaven, kind of waiting on us, and our goal in worship is to go there, to gather there, and to, as he says, bring pleasure to God, that God is in essence the audience and we are the actors. Now, God may do some things during worship, but the main direction of worship is from us to God, and that makes perfect sense to us. It's also perfectly pagan. The pagans believe that that's how their gods are worshipped too. The Christian view of worship is actually, well, turns that a little bit on its head, although not completely on its head. Greetings and welcome to Issues Etc. Live on this Tuesday afternoon, October the 11th. I'm Todd Wilkin. Thanks for tuning us in. Part two of our weekly series on liturgical boot camp for evangelicals today. Who is the main actor in worship? We'll talk a little bit about the invocation of God. Pastor Brian Wolfmiller will be our guest a little bit later. Dr. James Hitchcock of St. Louis University will join us to talk about the new appointees to the College of Cardinals by Pope Francis. Some are hoping or hailing the fact that it might be a moderate group of cardinals that would ensure a moderate to follow Pope Francis, because, of course, the College of Cardinals elects the next pope. Pastor Jonathan Fisk will be our guest. Our series Worldview Watch will continue in Hour 2 of Issues Etc. We're going to talk about hormonal birth control, and then an update on the November elections and a little bit of post-game on Sunday's second presidential debate held here in St. Louis. Mark and Molly Hemingway of the Weekly Standard and the Federalist will be alongside for that. You can join us with questions or comments over the next 2 hours. 1-877-623-MYIE. 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Our Twitter address, @issuesetc. And the Issues Etc. comment line is open 24/7. 618-223-8382. Joining us for part two of Liturgical Boot Camp for Evangelicals today, who is the main actor in worship? Pastor Brian Wolfmiller, pastor of Hope Lutheran Church in Aurora, Colorado, co-host of a weekly radio talk show called Table Talk Radio, and author of the book, Has American Christianity Failed? Brian, welcome back.
12: Thank you.
0: We're going to say, not to tip our hand too much, but we're going to say that God himself, Father, Son, and Holy Spirit, is the main actor in Christian worship. But in saying that, are we saying that man has no part in this thing called worship?
12: No, I don't think so. There's a reason that, when God was rescuing his people from Egypt, he did it so that they could go out into the desert and worship him. So the Lord apparently wanted people to be there in the desert to worship. He didn't want to just be there in the desert by himself doing things. So that we are, our existence is key to worship. Now, we are chiefly in worship the recipients of God's activity. But there is a way that we then reciprocate and give something back to God. But that is not the main thing. It's not the central thing. It's not the important thing. And it's not the reason why worship was instituted. So there's a great line in our Lutheran Confessions, and I'm going to paraphrase a little bit. And it says, there are two types of worship. The worship of the law is that we love and serve God. The worship of the gospel is that we receive from God the gifts that he has to give. And this is the worship that God desires, that by faith we are the recipients of his gifts. So the chief thing in worship is that the Lord comes and he speaks and we believe it. The Lord comes and forgives and we are forgiven. The Lord comes and blesses and we are blessed. The Lord comes and gives his gifts and we rejoice in those gifts. And this is really important to understand, because when you go and ask the typical American evangelical what worship is, they'll answer like Rick Warren did in the intro there. They say, look, worship is our sacrifice of praise to God. Worship is our love, our affection being lifted up to God. Worship is our activity. We are the chief actors, and God is the recipient of this. But that is not the biblical picture of worship at all. So Jesus can say things like, who's greater, the one that sits at the table or the one who serves? In fact, he asked this after he's given the Lord's Supper to his disciples in Luke. And the answer is, Jesus says, obviously, the one who sits at the table. That's the one that's greater. The waiter is there to give you what you need, what you want. The person that sits at the table has a greater honor. And yet, Jesus says, I am among you as the one who serves. And Jesus continues to be among us as the one who serves and gives gifts and takes care of his people.
0: I think that this is the question, along with another one, they're two indispensable questions, that separates liturgical worship, that is historical liturgical worship, from the worship, the revivalistic worship of pop American evangelicalism. First, who's the main actor, and then how does he act? Because we'll actually have to talk about that, because I've heard people talk about God being an actor in worship, but how they describe him acting is something completely divorced from, well, from preaching of law and gospel or from the means of grace. What are your thoughts?
12: Yeah, that's exactly right. There is a way that in a mystical understanding of worship, we understand that God is the one who's active and we are the ones who are receiving his gifts. And so you're right, it's not enough to simply ask who's active and who's passive, but we have to ask what is the activity of God? How is he active? So that's a key question. But this first question is who is the one who's acting? Is so important for understanding the difference. I mean, what we want to do in this series is to get people ready to go and visit the liturgy for the first time and to understand what's happening there. And this is a key difference, is that it's that the one who is working in the liturgy is God. The one who's speaking is Christ. The one who's blessing is the Holy Trinity. The one who's present is the Holy Spirit. It's the activity of God that we're rejoicing in, and that is very very foreign to the people who have grown up in the revivalistic style worship. It's almost, again, it's part of this liturgical shock. It's profoundly kind of jarring to realize that we're here to hear from Jesus. So when we read the scriptures, this is the Holy Spirit has this written for us today, that we might hear it and repent. When we go to the gift of baptism, when we confess our sins and hear the absolution, when we are listening to the sermon or whatever, when we're there eating the Lord's body and blood, that this is God coming to bless us and to give us his gifts. He is the one who is serving us, and it's really quite wonderful and quite beautiful and also very, very different.
0: It's hard to swallow, because I think our picture of God is, even in American Christianity, is shaped more by kind of a general idea of what a God should be like, rather than the God revealed in the person of Jesus Christ. And what a God should be like is high, aloof, served, rather than serving. Certainly not, you know, humbled in any way, and certainly not here to do things for us. We're after all the creatures. Have our ideas about God been wrong, and therefore our ideas about worship been wrong?
12: Which is why God has to be revealed to us. You know, we can't just go and think about how God ought to be and then deduce from that our theology. The Lord says, look, I'll tell you how I am. I'll show you how I am. And the thing that he shows and reveals is his great humility. The Lord comes to us in meekness. So there's no accident that the very first gospel reading in the church year, Advent 1, the first Sunday of the church year, has the account of Jesus coming into Jerusalem on a donkey. This is the triumphal entry, in which we hear that the promise of the prophet, "See, your king comes to you lowly." And this is how Jesus comes to us, lowly. He comes, as he says in another place in Mark, the Son of Man came not to be served, but to serve and to give his life as a ransom to many. And Jesus continues to come not to be served, but to serve. We see the shock of this, for example, when Jesus goes to wash the disciples' feet. This is after he's given the Lord's Supper, and now they're about to leave, and Jesus is about to be handed over into the hands of wicked men, and the trial that would end in his crucifixion is about to begin this Monday, Thursday. And Jesus stands up from the table, Gospel of John tells us. He takes off his robe, he wraps a towel around himself, and he goes around to his disciples, and he washes their feet. Now, we look at that, and anybody looking at that says, no, this can't be the way it goes. It's supposed to be that the disciples would wash the feet of Jesus. And in fact, we see that in Peter. He says, Lord, far be it for you to wash my feet. Peter looks at the Lord here in this humility, in, you know, unrobed, doing the work of a servant. In fact, it's below the dignity of a disciple to wash the master's feet. That's servant's work. Here, Jesus is doing the lowliest task, and Peter is put off by it. He's astonished by it. He can't abide by it. No, Lord, I should wash your feet. And yet, Jesus says to Peter, if I do not wash your feet, you have no part of me. So this is what, this is a word of warning to the church today. When we would say, no, Jesus, it's not for you to serve us, it's for us to serve you. Jesus says, unless I serve you, you have no part of me. But then we get into the, kind of, we fall off onto the ditch on the other side, which is what you're talking about, Todd, when we say, well, not only does God serve us, but how does he serve us? Peter then says, well, Lord, don't just wash my feet, wash my whole body. And Jesus says, Peter, look, I'm acting like a servant, but I'm still the Lord. And it's still up to me how to serve you. I'm not here to take instruction from you. I'm not here to learn from you how to serve you best. You don't need your whole body washed, just your feet. So the Lord is the Lord who serves. And he, because he is the Lord, will determine how best we are to be served. So this is our worship being served by Jesus in the way that he has determined that we need to be served.
0: Is there also something amiss here in what we think we're doing there? Not just what we think we're doing something for God, but in fact, why we think we're there in the first place. We once did an open lines, Brian, years and years and years ago, asking the simple question, and we didn't realize how provocative a question it would turn out to be. Why do you go to church? Mm-hmm. And it seems to me that revivalistic worship answers that question one way, and liturgical worship answers it in an entirely different way.
12: Mm-hmm. Mm-hmm. Yeah, and I suppose the answers would break out into a number of different things, but you could categorize them in two different ways. On the one hand, the revivalistic worship would say, I go to church to give God my praise and to be moved to action. So it's going to be my action of loving God and my action of loving the neighbor is going to be stirred up by worship. That's the reason why I'm going. Whereas the liturgy would say, I'm going to church for the forgiveness of sins. I'm going to hear the Lord's name and his word for the comfort of my conscience. I'm going to church at the Lord's command because he would have me as his child and give me his gifts. And it is two totally different motivations. It is the difference between the worship of the law and the worship of the gospel. The worship of giving ourselves to God versus the worship of God giving himself to us. And we go to receive the Lord and his gifts.
0: Pastor Brian Wolfmiller is our guest. It's part two of our weekly series, Liturgical Boot Camp for Evangelicals. Today, who is the main actor in worship? He's author of the book, Has American Christianity Failed? And on the other side of the break, it's not as though revivalistic worship entirely leaves out the forgiveness of sins. I don't think anyone there would say, well, I don't need forgiveness. But where do they think they're getting it, if not on Sunday morning? Stay tuned.

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3: Lutheran Service Book has been in use now for an entire decade, and we at Concordia Theological Seminary felt it was a good time to give some consideration of what we've learned in the process of using that hymnal for 10 years.
0: Dr. Paul Grimm talking about the Good Shepherd Institute Conference, November 6th through the 8th, on the campus of Concordia Theological Seminary in Fort Wayne, Indiana.
3: We're bringing together a number of people who were involved in the project, as well as other pastors and musicians who have used the hymnal for 10 years, with the goal that together we can consider even more deeply how this hymnal has affected our church body and its gathering together Sunday after Sunday as we receive the gifts of God in the divine service and return our thanks and praise for his wondrous deeds.
0: Lutheran Service Book at 10 Years is the theme for the 17th Annual Good Shepherd Institute Conference, November 6th through the 8th at Concordia Theological Seminary in Fort Wayne, Indiana. 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Welcome back to Issues Etc. I'm Todd Wilkin, part two of our weekly series on liturgical boot camp with Pastor Brian Wolfmiller. We're talking about who is the main actor in worship. He's author of the book, Has American Christianity Failed? You can find this book at our website, issuesetc.org. 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I highly recommend it. You can also give Concordia Publishing House a call and ask for the book, Has American Christianity Failed? 1-800-325-3040, 1-800-325-3040. Brian, it's not as though, before the break we were talking about forgiveness of sins, but it's not as though forgiveness has no place in revivalistic worship. Just if you would hearken back to your experience in that venue of worship, if you weren't going to church on Sunday morning primarily to receive the forgiveness of sins, as you said before the break, where did you think you were getting the forgiveness of sins?
4: Well, here's really interesting is that the revivalistic worship is all working towards the crescendo of the decision for Christ, which is probably as close in the worship as you get to the forgiveness of sins. And I think this is a good place that we can, in fact, contrast the liturgy, liturgical worship, with the revivalistic worship. Is that revivalistic worship brings people there, and you hear the songs, you hear the teaching, you hear some more songs, and now you're brought to the point where you repent of your sins, at least for the unbeliever, repents of their sins and receives Christ, and apparently with him, cleansing, forgiveness, and the Lord's mercy. It's just for a few, though. That forgiveness is for those who have never made a decision, for those who are rededicating their life, for those who are going forward. Whereas in the liturgy, almost the very first thing that you do when you walk into church is you confess your sins. You start there. You say, I'm a poor, miserable sinner. Confess unto God all my sins and iniquities. So we begin with repentance and hearing the absolution for all people. And no one is excluded from that because all people are sinners. And we've all broken God's law constantly. We're breaking his law. So the liturgy begins with the assumption that we are sinners that need to be forgiven and cleansed by the Lord's kindness before we stand in his presence and hear his word and believe in him. Whereas the revivalistic worship is pushing you, those who are not believers, towards the forgiveness of sins that comes at the end. So the order of service is completely flipped on its head. The other thing then for the Christian, and remember, there's really kind of two different services for two different people. In the revivalistic worship of American evangelicalism, the unbeliever is being moved to a time of decision, but the believer is being moved to more fervent love for God and neighbor. For them, it is all law. It is no gospel. And so the talk of the confession of sins and forgiveness of sins is, in fact, in some ways, a concession. If you have to go and ask for forgiveness, it shows that you are not living the victorious Christian life. So there's famous quotes from, like, for example, Joyce Meyer, who will mock the confession from her Lutheran upbringing. She says, "I used to say that I'm a poor, miserable sinner, but I'm not a poor, miserable sinner. I'm an overcomer. I'm speaking positive life and goodness into my life. I'm not wallowing in my sin and all this sort of thing." So the forgiveness of sins is not a concrete word that comes to the Christians, but rather it's kind of a general sense that because of Jesus, God is not as angry with me as he used to be. And I'm supposed to achieve that probably by meditation, but more especially by living a better life and needing the forgiveness of sins less.
0: Oh, my goodness. I mean, you could see where that's headed, Brian. Can't you?
4: Oh, yeah. Yeah, I mean, this is... Our confessions have a beautiful picture of life without the gospel. And it says, without the gospel, we're basically on this pendulum of pride and despair. And that's exactly what this kind of understanding of a worship puts you on, this understanding of forgiveness. Either I'm doing good, I'm getting better, I have less need for the sacrifice of Jesus, so that must make God happy, because God is sad that his son had to die, so I want to, the better I am, the less crucified Jesus is. I mean, that's the proud Pharisee. And then on the other side, there's this despair. Oh, man, I've been at this whole Christian life thing for 5 years, and I'm not any better. In fact, every day I see that I'm worse and worse, and God surely must be getting angrier with me. It's pride and despair. It's like a roller coaster or a pendulum, and it's horrible. But I think this is the swing, the pendulum, that most American Christians are on. And the worship of revivalism is simply pushing this swing. I'm closer to God. I'm far from God. It's bad. I'm doing well. I'm a miserable failure. It's all, you know, on me. And there's really no place for this word. Your sins are forgiven. I think it's an astonishing thing that this most beautiful word, which we hear in the liturgy over and over again, your sins are forgiven, is the thing that most American evangelicals are most offended by. Who is that guy to say that to me, etc.? But it's the word that they need to hear most of all. That the Lord Jesus has put his forgiveness into the mouth of the people he appointed, into the mouths of his pastors, into the mouths of his Christians, so that you would know that the forgiveness of sins is for you, and that we would live by that word. And that's what the liturgical worship of the church is delivering, that word of forgiveness.
0: So does that also explain why so much of revivalistic worship is, at least in my estimation, designed to distract? In other words, if you're going there, you're swinging on that pendulum, 50% of the audience there is going to be in the pride end of the swing, and 50% is going to be at the despair end of the swing. And maybe we could do it 30-30-30, where a third of them are in the middle between pride and despair, and I don't even know what to call that. So the best thing we can do is turn up the volume and crank up the music, because we don't want to stop and think about these things, that maybe I'm not forgiven of my sins because I haven't been good enough for God.
4: Yeah. You see, there's two kind of poles that you can play against each other. There's the pole of your growth and good works, that's pietism. And then there's the pole of your experience of closeness to God, that's mysticism. Now, they feed off of each other, almost like, you know, an electrical current that switches back and forth to run a motor. So if you are despairing of your good works, then you got to go and have the mystical experience of being close to God. That charges up your battery so you can get after your good works even more. And if you've managed to do a good work, now you're primed to have the experience of the presence of God, you see? And so it goes back and forth. So if you're despairing because of your lack of works, then you can go and have an experience of nearness to God. If you're despairing because you feel far from God, then you can go out and get after it with your good works. So there's always a remedy for the thing that is troubling you. Now, the problem is that the remedy that the Lord has is the forgiveness of sins. And it's not your own, it's not your mystic experience, and it's not your growth in good works. But the setup allows you to play these two things against each other. So there's always somewhere for you to go, you know? There's always a there's always a quack doctor that they set up shop across the street from each other, so one can refer you to the other, and they can refer you back and forth. So there's always somewhere for you to go, and that's how it works in the pietistic and mystic services.
0: Then, if we understand God to be the primary actor, let's get particular with where we start, and that is, does man have any part in this? And you said, yes, he does, but it's not the most important, it's not the vital thing. What then is man's response, so to speak, when God has thus served him in Jesus Christ?
4: Yeah, so the first is that we say that we are the recipients of the Lord's gifts. The Lord doesn't give his gifts in abstract, he gives them to us. It is for us that Christ has died. It is for us that Christ has risen. It's us who, I am baptized and I am fed the Lord's body and blood and I am given the absolution and I am the one who hears the Lord's word. So we are the recipients in specific form of the Lord's gifts. So that's the first thing. And then those gifts, we first receive them. That's what faith is, believing that the Lord's word, his promise is true. We say amen to the promises that the Lord gives. And then we give thanks to God. There's times in the service where we simply say thank you. We respond to the Lord. We confess the words that he's given to us.

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1: Fervent love toward one another. So that part of our response of the Lord giving us gifts is that now we're set free to go and love and serve our neighbor. So there is a response to his gifts, but that is, again, not the main thing. The old distinction, and this is a super helpful distinction, especially for people who are just getting used to the liturgy or visiting for the first time, there's a distinction that the old theologians would make between the sacrificial parts of worship and the sacramental parts of worship. So the sacramental parts of worship is where the Lord is there giving us his gifts, and the sacrificial parts of the service are where we are responding in kind and thanking the Lord for his mercy. And the easy way to tell the difference is to look at which way the pastor's looking. If the pastor's looking at the congregation, then that's a sacramental part of the service where the Lord is standing in front of his people and giving his gifts. And if the pastor is turned around and is facing the altar and has joined the congregation, then that's a sacrificial part of the service where thanks and praise is being rendered to God.
0: Let's take a break, and when we come back, we're going to talk a little bit more with Pastor Brian Wolfmiller about this liturgical boot camp that we're running here for evangelicals and the completely different perspective that many of our listeners might be gaining on Christian worship. Who is the main actor in worship? Pastor Brian Wolfmiller is pastor of Hope Lutheran Church in Aurora, Colorado, and co-host of a weekly radio talk show called Table Talk Radio. The subject for the other side of the break has to do with the Christian standing there before God. Is God distant, or is he actually there serving us? In other words, when he acts, is he acting on us in his real presence? Stay tuned.
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0: Thanks to the following congregations for standing with us by joining the Issues Etc. 300. Resurrection Lutheran, Detroit, Michigan. Bethlehem Lutheran, Parma, Ohio. St. Paul's Lutheran, Lockport, Illinois. Faith Lutheran, Columbus, Indiana. Glory of Christ Lutheran, Plymouth, Minnesota. Good Shepherd Lutheran, Arnold, Missouri. Peace Lutheran, Sussex, Wisconsin. Our Redeemer Lutheran, Cedar Falls, Iowa. Zion Lutheran, Moberly, Missouri. 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

0: 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Welcome back. I'm Todd Wilkin. 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Today, who is the main actor in worship with Pastor Brian Wolfmiller? 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Pastor Wolfmiller, let's talk about the presence of God, which is a big subject in revivalist worship, but it's also a big subject in liturgical worship, too. What's the difference?
1: Yeah, one of the chief proof texts of revivalistic worship is Psalm 22, the Lord inhabits the praises of Israel. And that's taken to be understood that when we gather together to offer the sacrifice of praise, it brings about the presence of God. It kind of opens up the portals of heaven, you know. It's kind of like a some sort of theological rain dance, and now God comes and shows up. This is really the understanding, so that the God manifests Himself in the mystical activity of the worshipers. How is God present? Well, He's present there by the activity of the people. And His presence is to be known through the internal mystic sense. Well, the closest we can get to talking about that, at least that I know, is our feelings. But it's not the feelings. There's something else going on there. But it's this internal kind of meter of the Lord's presence, and it is either emotional or maybe it's even physical, but it's internal, the unmediated presence of God. That's the mystic move. So God is present, but He's present because we've brought about His presence through our sacrifice. On the other hand, the liturgical worship teaches that God is, of course, already present everywhere, but He is present in His Word to bless us. So wherever the Lord's Word is, there the Lord is there to bless and forgive sins. So when we begin the service, for example, in the name of the Father and of the Son and of the Holy Spirit, then we know that the Lord who has caused His name to be remembered is present with us to bless us. When we hear the Lord preached, we know that the Holy Spirit is present in the Word. Not only did He inspire it, but He continues to work through it as His mean of grace to bless us and give us the forgiveness of sins. So that the Lord is present there in the liturgical worship, but He's not present by our activity of worship, but He's present because of His promise to be present with us in the Word and in the sacraments.
0: And He's active in this presence, coming back to the main theme of this particular conversation. He's not passive in His presence, just kind of observing our activity and either appreciating it or not. He's actually acting, presently acting.
1: Yeah, that's right. This is one of these things that's really hard for Lutherans to realize, is that our understanding of the efficacy of God's Word is unique in all of Christendom. That the Holy Spirit uses the Word of God to create and sustain faith and to give spiritual blessings. Nobody else believes. Everybody else might believe that the Bible is true, but they don't believe that it's powerful. But we have this sure testimony in the Scriptures where Paul, for example, starts out the gospel or his epistle to the Romans, and he says, I'm not ashamed of the gospel because it's the power of God unto salvation for those who believe. Or in the end of Romans 10, faith comes by hearing and hearing by the Word of God, that the Holy Spirit uses the Word in the Word preached to save, to bless, to deliver, to forgive. to make his promises and his will known to us, and even to give us the faith to believe those promises. It's really quite wonderful. So the efficacy of the word determines everything that's happening in liturgical worship, and the lack of the efficacy of the word determines everything that happens in the revivalistic worship. Because the word is not efficacious, we have to add, you know, we have to amp it up. We have to add our own entertainment and our own energy and our own zeal and our own decision and our own acceptance to the thing to make the word make a difference. So it's in the efficacy of the word that we see the difference of what's going on in the revivalistic worship versus what's going on in the liturgy.
0: Talk about the, I'm going to use the word finality, but I think it also could be certainty that is given in liturgical worship. When the thing is done, sins are forgiven, you go your way in peace, but it strikes me that revivalistic worship, because it puts its emphasis on man's activity for God, it's never finished. It's never really done.
1: I've told you this story about this lady I met at McDonald's, and we were talking about the difference. You know, the revivalistic worship is asking, have you given everything for God? Have you sacrificed everything? Have you dedicated your whole life? And there's always some question when it's our activity. But the liturgical worship begins with the question, has God sacrificed himself for us? Has Jesus given himself for us? Does God pray for us? And there's an answer to that and a certainty to that. We can never be sure of our own works, of our own decision, of our own sincerity, but we can always be sure of what God does. And when the liturgy delivers to us the activity of God, then we can say, amen, yes, it's true, it's certain. Christ is dead. Christ is risen. Christ is coming again. These things are not, there's no room for doubt or question in these things. There's room for certainty, and it's that certainty of the Lord's word and promise that is the foundation and the very life of faith. So we don't leave with questions, with wondering, with the need to be amped up again. We leave with the absolute confidence that, hey, God does love us, and Jesus is even right now building a place for us before his face in heaven. And that's our great joy and confidence. The liturgy delivers that.
0: There's also something in this God's activity that is broader than simply Sunday morning. It's a whole different view of how God works in the world, isn't it?
1: Yeah, no, that's exactly right. I mean, when we read the fathers of the church and just the scriptures themselves, there's this very profound sense that we live a life before God, that God is not distant or far away, but that he stands as the creator and the constant sustainer of all of the world. And so to be a Christian is to live with this constant awareness that the Lord is a living Lord. That he is not the God far away, but God drawn near to us. And to be a Christian means that we rejoice that God is drawn near to us to bless us, to help us, to support us, and to give us his gifts. So that we, you know, there's this kind of practical atheism that governs a lot of our Christian living. There's no room for that in the scriptures. We live before God just as well as we live before our neighbor. And we rejoice in that because God is always near to us to give us his gifts.
0: Pastor Brian Wolf-Miller is pastor of Hope Lutheran Church in Aurora, Colorado. He hosts a weekly radio talk show called Table Talk Radio, and he's author of the book, Has American Christianity Failed? Brian, I look forward to our next conversation, and thank you very much for your time.
1: Thank you, Todd.
0: Dr. James Hitchcock will be our guest on the other side of the break. Pope Francis has new appointees to the College of Cardinals. This is a big deal because these are the men who will eventually choose his successor. The media hopes that it's a moderating appointment. We'll see what Dr. James Hitchcock says after this.

0: Your pastor has been called to shepherd you as a member of Christ's flock. 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
1: Do you have a student finishing up eighth grade at a Lutheran school? 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
0: 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In 1521, at the Diet of Worms, Martin Luther was asked to recant his writings. Luther responded, "Unless I am convinced from the sacred scriptures that I am in error, I cannot and will not recant. Here I stand. I cannot do otherwise. God help me. Amen." Will you stand with us as we proclaim these Reformation truths in the 21st century? You can take your stand by becoming a monthly or annual contributor to Issues Etc. 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Just look for the picture of Martin Luther posting the 95 Theses. 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Here we stand, Issues Etc. and you.
4: Does win, it'll be awkward at the annual President's Day photo when all the former presidents gather at the White House. 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
0: What often catches people off guard, surprises them, confuses them, quite frankly, the first time they walk into a church that practices the historic liturgy is not the deeper things, the theology, but it's often what you see, the so-called externals, those things that catch your eye, and when you see them, you don't know exactly what they're there for. Like, what is that guy doing standing up there dressed in, well, it looks like a really fancy bathrobe, a very nice bathrobe. He appears to have something wrapped around his shoulders. You see things like crosses, and for some Christians coming out of evangelical revivalistic worship, that might be something they find confusing and offensive, to see a cross in a church. What is a cross doing here in this Christian church? Greetings and welcome to Issues Etc., coming to you live from the studios of Lutheran Public Radio in Collinsville, Illinois.
9: I'm Todd Wilkin. Thanks for tuning us in. It'll be part three of our weekly series with Pastor Brian Wolfmiller, Liturgical Boot Camp for Evangelicals. Today, we'll talk about those externals. A little bit later, Pastor Paul McCain will join us. It is Issues Etc. Reformation Week. And on this Thursday afternoon, we're going to be staying with the theme of Luther's inner circle, talking about Luther's princes. Now, some of them were closer to Luther than others, but they were all pivotal in the Reformation. We know his Prince Frederick the Wise, John the Steadfast, and John Frederick the Magnanimous. Not so well known to us, we'll be talking about all three of those princes that ruled electoral Saxony during Luther's long Reformation career. Pastor Paul McCain of Concordia Publishing House will be our guest. Joining us for part three of our series on liturgical boot camp, we'll talk about those externals. Pastor Brian Wolfmiller, he's pastor of Hope Lutheran Church in Aurora, Colorado. He's co-host of a weekly radio talk show called Table Talk Radio and author of the book, Has American Christianity Failed? Brian, welcome back to Issues Etc.
10: Thank you.
9: So before we get to the particulars of what we're calling the externals, those things that people notice the most when they're introduced to liturgical worship, let's get a more basic question answered, and that is the difference, the radical difference between the radical Reformation at the time of the Lutheran Reformation and the conservative Reformation on the issue of tradition.
10: Yeah, this is a really helpful thing for us to consider, because when you go to different churches, the thing that you see is it's different across the board, but what a lot of people will notice when they visit a liturgical church is they'll say, hey, you guys are just like the Catholics. And there's a reason behind that. It's the question of what do you do with those things that we've inherited in the church for the past, at the time of the Reformation, 1,500 years, for us now 2,000 years. What do you do with the stuff that's neither commanded nor forbidden by the Scriptures? And there was two different answers that came out of the Reformation. The Radical Reformation said, if it's not commanded in the Scriptures, then you ditch it. You can't do it at all. Now, the way this worked itself out in different ways and in different places is interesting to think of. Some churches wouldn't even have hymns. They were only singing psalms. Other churches didn't have instruments. They dropped the organ. There's only voices. This kind of treatment of tradition is really extreme. For example, in the Amish, that's the reason they won't have zippers or electricity, because it's not commanded in the Scripture, nowhere mentioned in the Scripture. So if it's not commanded, it's not for us. While the conservative Reformation answered that question very differently. They said, if it's not forbidden, then we'll keep it. So the conservative Reformation, which was the Lutheran Church completely, and a few other churches, the Anglican Church and some of the other Reformation traditions, looked at tradition and said, if it's not a sin, if it's not breaking one of God's commandments, if it's not confusing people or whatever, then we'll keep those traditions and we'll use them to teach the Scriptures. So all the things that had been inherited from the ancient church were not thrown out, but they were kept. Now, this is one of the big differences between evangelical worship and Lutheran worship. Lutheran worship answers this question of tradition in the strain of the conservative Reformation. If it's not forbidden, then we keep it. Whereas evangelical worship has thrown out everything. All the tradition has been jettisoned as a ritual and man-made tradition. There's no place for it in the church.
9: So that explains what they come from, evangelicals coming out of evangelicalism, and it explains what is so shocking when they come to a Lutheran church on Sunday morning.
10: Yeah, that's exactly right. They've been taught, the evangelical has been taught, that tradition is bad, that tradition is, it goes against the Scripture, that tradition is a stifling of the Holy Spirit, that tradition stands in the way of authentic worship. Now, of course, they can't see that they're just simply creating their own traditions. They're just 3 weeks old or 2 years old. They're not thousands of years old. It's all, I mean, they're doing the same sort of thing, but they're blinded to that because of their expectation of the way that the Holy Spirit works through spontaneity and so forth. And so they see the church that is interested in preserving worship traditions, and it comes to them as a shock. Sort of stunning. It's like a slap in the face, but it's someone reaching from 1,200 years ago and slapping you in the face. They don't know what to do with the tradition. And all they can think is, oh, that's Roman Catholic. If there's any tradition at all, it's connected to Roman Catholicism.
9: They're, in essence, moving from one wing of the Reformation to the other, or I would say from kind of the bastard stepchild of the Reformation to the real Reformation.
10: Yeah. Yeah, that's exactly right. And it's a wonderful thing to realize that the worship of the Reformation Church, the Lutheran Church, is the oldest and most ancient worship around. I mean, some people say would claim that that's the case with the Orthodox or with the Catholic, but they have this idea of the growth in doctrine, which means that the service is in fact always changing, whereas the worship that is in the liturgical Lutheran Church is very ancient, very old. It stretches back as far as we can stretch. And it assumes this. I mean, this is the assumption of the conservative Reformation when it comes to the question of tradition. It assumes that there is wisdom for us that's handed down to us from our fathers in the faith. So it might be that we don't know why certain things are done a certain way, but we trust that there was a wisdom when the church fathers put it there. So just as a quick example, there's a beautiful theology that makes the point that in the Old Testament there's a separation between the choir of angels and the choir of on earth, the choir in the temple. But in the incarnation, the angelic choir comes down to earth and joins the human choir, and we see it when the angels are singing at Jesus' birth in Bethlehem. And the liturgy beautifully captures that by giving us the song of the angels in the Gloria in Excelsis and in the Sanctus, the Holy, Holy, Holy, these two of the major five major parts of the liturgy. Well, I just personally had no idea that this was going on until a couple of weeks ago, and someone pointed it out to me. Now, the wisdom was there all along. The teaching and the instruction was there all along. I hadn't known it. But I assume that there's wisdom there, that the fathers have put these things there for us to rejoice in and learn from, even if we don't have the same wisdom that they do. And that's the assumption of the conservative Reformation.
9: Pastor Brian Wolfmiller is our guest. It's part three of our weekly series, Liturgical Boot Camp for Evangelicals. We're talking about those externals. Start with crosses and crucifixes right after this.
11: Lutheran Service Book has been in use now for an entire decade, and we at Concordia Theological Seminary felt it was a good time to give some consideration of what we've learned in the process of using that hymnal for 10 years.
9: Dr. Paul Grimm talking about the Good Shepherd Institute Conference, November 6th through the 8th, on the campus of Concordia Theological Seminary in Fort Wayne, Indiana.
11: We're bringing together a number of people who were involved in the project, as well as other pastors and musicians who have used the hymnal for 10 years, with the goal that together we can 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
9: Lutheran Service Book at 10 Years is the theme for the 17th Annual Good Shepherd Institute Conference, November 6th through the 8th at Concordia Theological Seminary in Fort Wayne, Indiana. 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
9: Welcome back. I'm Todd Wilkin on this Thursday afternoon, October the 27th. We're continuing our series, Liturgical Boot Camp for Evangelicals. Today we're talking about those external things. You see them, you hear them, they can sometimes confuse you if you're unfamiliar with liturgical worship. Pastor Brian Wolfmiller is our guest. Pastor Wolfmiller, starting with something that we used to be able to assume was found in most, if not all, churches, a cross. Nowadays, we can't assume that, of course, much less a crucifix.
10: Yeah, you walk in, and it should be that right in the center of the church is a cross, or a better, a crucifix. It's at least something, an indication of what is the most important thing that's happening here. And the most important thing that happens in the church is that Jesus is preaching the cross to us, his people, delivering to us the word of the forgiveness of sins. So you walk into a building, and when you see what's in the center, you know what the place is about. When you walk into a governor's mansion and you see a picture of the seal of the state of Colorado, or you know, when you walk into a courtroom and you see a picture of justice, you know what's happening in that place. So when you walk into a church and you look at to see what's in the center, you know what's happening there. Now, there's an iconoclastic move in evangelicalism. So iconoclasm is the destruction of images. And this is part of this radical reformation, that there should be no image used in worship. And that iconoclastic instinct has led to the devaluing of art, even any sort of symbols or imagery that teaches. And so people will sometimes come into a Lutheran church and see people worshiping, praying, and singing, and a cross up front, and they'll say, are you worshiping the cross? Are you worshiping the crucifix? And the answer is no. That's idolatry. We don't worship the image. But the image stands there to preach, to teach to us, to show us that God has in fact come in our flesh and has hung on the cross and died in our place to deliver to us the forgiveness of sins. And if that is not preached not only from the pulpit but also from the building, then the building is not doing what God has called it to do.
9: I do have a question. Why, some would say, I can take a cross, can't take a crucifix. What would you say?
10: Yeah, it's a weird thing. I don't know. This is a part of this knee-jerk reaction to Catholicism. People say, well, that Jesus isn't dead anymore, so the empty cross is a symbol of the resurrection. But that's crazy, because the cross was empty for, 2.5 days before Jesus was raised. And so that just doesn't work out. And I think that we have the same kind of argument about the nativity scene. You know, here is the infant Jesus in the manger. And we would never say, well, you can't have Jesus in the manger because he didn't stay in the manger. He grew up. Well, of course he grew up. I mean, this is a picture of something. So to have the picture of the most important event in all of the universe, the death of Jesus on the cross, is helpful for us in the church. Now, sometimes we don't want to see it. I mean, maybe we're just offended by the fact that our God had to suffer like that for us. But maybe the more offended we are by it, the more it means that we need to see it. I like the old tradition of having paintings up front. I'm trying to work on this, and I think it'd be beautiful to have a painting of the crucifixion and the resurrection and the ascension. And so that immediately undoes the argument, well, Jesus doesn't stay on the cross, he was raised. And you say, well, that's why we have a picture over here of the resurrection and a picture over here of the ascension, because these major historical events are bound up together in the work that it took Jesus to save us. And we can never forget that. Paul says, we preach Christ crucified, and it should be that our art and even our church buildings preach Christ crucified.
9: The altar, that might shock some, but why is it there?
10: Yeah, there's a table in front of the church. It's really quite stunning. The altar is there not because there's some sort of sacrifice to be offered, like the Old Testament altar, but there is a meal to be served in the New Testament. So Jesus, before he's betrayed, gives the bread and the wine to his disciples and says, take and eat, this is my body, this is my blood. And then he says, do this in remembrance of me. So that we have the command from Jesus to, when the church gathers, to eat and drink his body and blood for the forgiveness of sins. So the major feature of every liturgical sanctuary is going to be a table, an altar, where Jesus feeds us his body and his blood. Now, for the evangelical entering in there, this is such a shock because they don't eat the body and blood of Jesus. It's part of the doctrine of the evangelical church that that there's a memorial meal, in the eating of bread and wine, or bread and juice, not the body and blood. There's no forgiveness. In fact, it's our own activity to remember what Jesus sacrificed for us. And because they don't have the doctrine of the Lord's Supper, the service is shaped entirely differently. So maybe to kind of hammer this point home as we're trying to provide some help for those who are evangelicals and are visiting the Lutheran liturgy for the first time or trying to work their way into it, that the major differences in the way things are worshipped are built around these two facts. The Lutheran Church believes that the Holy Spirit works through the Word to create and sustain faith. And the Lutheran Church believes that Jesus feeds us his body and blood for the forgiveness of sins in the supper. And everything that happens in the service is a reflection of those two confessional realities, those two objective truths. The Evangelical Church believes that the Scripture is information but not the power of God, and that the meal is an empty meal, and their liturgy will reflect their theology around those two truths as well.
9: The hymnal, which is often something people remember from their childhood, they're shocked to see it still being used by 21st century Christians. And the objection is often, look, that stifles the Holy Spirit in the singing and the liturgies, rubrics and everything scripted out. How could the Spirit work through something that's written down?
10: Yeah, I think this is a great thing. I mean, to meditate on the fact of the hymnal, I think is a really good exercise. But we can start by addressing the first objection, that when an evangelical picks up a book and opens it up and sees the instructions for worship there, the hymns and the liturgy and the psalms and so forth, the assumption that the evangelical has is that this is, again, tradition and it's rote. And so, therefore, it is a stifling of the Holy Spirit. The assumption of the evangelical is that the Holy Spirit works through spontaneity, that there has to be room for making things up, for being led this way or that. There has to be a room for the Holy Spirit to adjust and make last-minute changes and this sort of thing. And that if the liturgy is, if the service is scripted out, it is immediately understood to be a stifling of the Spirit. And so when the evangelical sees a hymnal, that's what they're thinking. Now, what do we say of that objection? I think the first thing to say is, look, the Holy Spirit's main thing is to have stuff written down, which is why we have the Bible. And the liturgy is the church, you know, through the ages, collecting the various passages of the Scripture and putting them together in this fantastic order so that the Holy Spirit could precisely continue to work through the Scriptures. So that if the Holy Spirit can't work through written stuff that's written down, then what do we do with the Bible itself?
9: The bulletin, which is kind of, I don't know, an extension of the hymnal, so to speak. What do you have to say about that?
10: Yeah, well, this is a great thing when evangelicals go to the liturgy, to a liturgical service. So the first thing, and this should be a good thing to talk about, what do you do when you visit the liturgy for the first time? Because you walk in and there someone will hand you a pamphlet, a bulletin, and that bulletin will give you instructions about what the service is going to be, what's going to be read, what pages you're going to go to, where the hymns come from, and this sort of stuff. It's going to be your roadmap to the next hour and a half. And it's a bit shocking because that you even need it. Most evangelical worship is so simple. I mean, there's a dozen songs, half an hour of teaching, an altar call, some announcements. You got to put some money somewhere, and then the thing's over. I mean, you don't need any instructions because of the simplicity of it. The liturgy is packed full of so many different things, so many wonderful treasures, that you gotta have a bit of a instruction manual to follow along, and that's what the bulletin's going to be. Here's where we're headed this week. So it's good, just as a practical sort of thing, if you're visiting the liturgy, to get there a few minutes early. And when someone hands you the bulletin, say, "Hey, could you help me to match up what's going on here with what's happening in the hymnal so I can follow along?" Because it's a little bit tricky the first few times, and it feels a little bit uncomfortable when you're visiting a Lutheran church, a little bit intimidating. It's not meant to be intimidating. It's meant to help you manage all of the stuff that's coming at you so fast. And after a few times through the service, it starts to become familiar, and after a few months, you don't even notice it anymore. But this is a difficult thing for a lot of people visiting the liturgical church. Again, it's not meant to stifle the Spirit, but it's meant to be an aid so that we can hear the Lord's Word and meditate on it with a sort of a clarity.
9: It's part three of our weekly series, Liturgical Boot Camp for Evangelicals. Today we're talking about those externals that catch your eye the first time you're in a liturgical church. Pastor Brian Wolfmiller is our guest, pastor of Hope Lutheran Church in Aurora, Colorado, co-host of a weekly radio talk show called Table Talk Radio, and author of the book, Has American Christianity Failed? He deals with a lot of the objections that evangelicals will have standing right at the outside of historic Christianity, and a lot of the things that they themselves see are wrong in their big box churches. In this book, Has American Christianity Failed? 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Ask for Has American Christianity Failed? By our guest in this hour, Pastor Brian Wolfmiller. We're going to turn to the pastor when we come back. He's not a piece of furniture, but he does look different to the evangelical than any pastor they've ever seen. And he does a lot of things their pastors just don't do. We'll be right back.

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0: Thanks to the following congregations for standing with us by joining the Issues Etc. 300. Gloria Christi Lutheran, Greeley, Colorado. St. John's Lutheran, Rosemount, Minnesota. Trinity Lutheran, Waltham, Minnesota. Trinity Lutheran, Fredericktown, Missouri. Zion Lutheran, Gravelton, Missouri. Christ the King Lutheran, Billings, Montana. Redeemer Lutheran, Nashville, Tennessee. And Zion Lutheran, Douglas, Wyoming. 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Welcome back to Issues Etc. I'm Todd Wilkin. Pastor Brian Wolfmiller is our guest. It's part three of our weekly series, Liturgical Boot Camp for Evangelicals. About another 10 minutes with him. Then Dr. Craig Evans will join us. We're going to talk about not so much an archaeological discovery, but an uncovering of the burial slab at the Tomb of the Holy Sepulchre, purported to be the site where Jesus was buried and from where Jesus was resurrected. We'll talk with him about that recent news story. Brian, let's turn to, this isn't a piece of furniture, inanimate object. This is a very animate person that is the pastor who, for the evangelical, they might be surprised that he's out there as much as he is in front, because the pastor sometimes just stays in the wings until he does his sermon at their church. He doesn't look like any pastor that they've ever seen before, and he does a lot of things their pastors just don't do.
4: Yeah, and he's dressed in he's wearing a dress, and he's got, you know, what are these different colored scarves, and he's turning this way and that. What? What's this guy doing? What's all this mumbo jumbo? I think the first thing is, I remember thinking when you come into the liturgy, why is the guy wearing a dress? I think this is the easiest way to think about it for evangelicals, that the vestments, that's the clothes that the pastor wears specifically to conduct the service. Think of them like church camouflage, so that the pastor is to blend into the church itself. He almost becomes part of the furniture. So during the summer, we have the long season where the color is green in the church, so you have green banners in the church, and the pastor will have a green banner on himself. When it's Christmas time and the church is decked in white, the pastor will have a white banner on himself. The pastor will have robes to cover up his suit or his, you know, whatever sort of clothes that he's wearing, so that it's not about his own kind of posh dress or shabby dress, but rather he's covered up so that he blends into the back of the church. And so he fits in as part of the furniture, as a servant in that place. And that's what the pastor is there in the liturgy to be, a servant of the Lord and of his people, to serve them with the forgiveness of sins. So that's why he's dressed funny. And then he's turning different directions. And I think this is really helpful to get at the direction or what's going on in the service, is that when the pastor stands and faces the people, he is standing there to speak from the scriptures, from God himself, and give out the Lord's gifts to the people. And then the pastor will sometimes turn around and face the altar, and when he does that, he's joining the congregation, and he's speaking on behalf of the congregation to God himself in petition, in prayer, in supplication, and in praise. So the reason why the pastor is sometimes facing you and sometimes facing away from you is because sometimes in the service, we're hearing from God, and other times in the service, we're talking to God. And his posture is a wonderful reflection of that reality.
0: Now, there's also and this is often thrown up, I think, as a red herring in the differences between revivalistic worship of evangelicalism and traditional liturgical worship, and that is the instrumentation. But it is going to strike the evangelical on Sunday morning that there, number one, isn't a praise band, a fully equipped praise band with good-looking people manning the instruments. There may be an ugly old organist, not up front, but up in the balcony or at the back of the church.
4: Yeah, this is one of the marks of the liturgy, is that the choir and the organ are in the back. Now, it's not always true. I mean, sometimes they're to the side or up front or whatever, but generally, in a liturgical church, the choir and the organs are in the back. They're not up front. Your attention is not on them at all. There's a humility that's built into the liturgy that is de-emphasizing the human activity and emphasizing the divine activity, the things that God is doing. And that is reversed in evangelical worship. In evangelical worship, you even mentioned it before, you have the spotlights. The lights on the people are dimmed, and the spotlight is there on the preacher, on the praise band. Maybe there's some sort of skit or something like that. The attention is focused on them. But there's a diminishing of that in the liturgy. So the organist sits in the back, plays the music. You don't even see him. Who knows if they're happy or sad or whatever. But they're there as a servant to the voices of the people to help lead their prayers and their confession in the hymns. And that humility, it ought to be for evangelicals, that ought to be refreshing. That the focus is off of the human actor and is on the Lord and on his word.
0: So let's talk about some of the gestures. You mentioned the various gestures on the part of the pastor, but there's also, if they're kind of following the traditional order and rubrics, it's also gestures on the part of the worshipers, and it's very different from what they're accustomed to. The evangelical, the hand raising, the sitting and standing, the kneeling. I've always, Brian, contended that the modern evangelical refuses to kneel to anyone, even Jesus.
4: Did I tell you the story that my dad one time, who grew up, and there's some in the Lutheran church, and he was one time, he was a kid, and he was kneeling down to paint a chair. And my grandfather, my great-grandfather, came in and said, kneeling? Are you a Catholic? this is a funny old story. I think this is kind of this idea that goes on in the evangelical church, to kneel down, which is the basic posture of worship in the scriptures. In fact, to worship means to fall down, in its literal translation, is not part of the worship of the evangelical. Their worship postures are either sitting and taking notes during the sermon, or you have this kind of popcorn popper worship praise song involvement. So everyone, you start sitting, or maybe you start standing, but as you start sitting, and then the music gets going, and then boop, someone stands, and then boop, someone else stands, like popcorn popping, and then boop, and then someone, and then all of a sudden, everybody stands up, and then boop, someone's hands go up, and then someone else's hands go up over there, and then all of a sudden everyone's hands go up, and it's an individual sort of thing. In fact, it's your reaction to the worship music is an indication for everyone else of the sensitivity that you have to the presence of the Holy Spirit. So this person is really sensitive to the Holy Spirit. They sense the Spirit's presence first, so they're the first to stand up. And then it's this weird sort of jockeying for Holy Spirit sensitivity. To contrast that with the Lutheran Church and the liturgical church, when it's time to stand, everyone stands, if you can. And when it's time to sit, everyone sits. And when it's time to kneel, everyone who can kneels. This is not an individual thing. We're doing this all as a congregation. So there's no looking and saying, oh, that person is particularly sensitive to the Holy Spirit, or, oh, that person must have had a really bad week. None of that exists in the liturgical church. In fact, purposely, it's hidden. Now, when you stand to praise the Lord's name, to confess his truth, to hear the words, especially the words of Jesus. When you kneel, we kneel to confess our sins. Sometimes we kneel or we stand for prayer. And our posture of sitting to receive the Lord's word, of standing to extol his name, of kneeling to confess our sins, this posture is a reflection of the activity that's happening, and the posture also of our heart. We use the shape of our body to give shape to our piety. And like everything in the liturgy, it's moving then from the outside in and not from the inside out.
5: One more, and that has to do with something that may not even strike the evangelical as unusual, or as something they've never seen before. That is the reading, in particular, of prayers and of Scripture.
4: Yeah, there's a lot of reading, and again, this is a temptation that the devil will bring to the evangelical visiting the liturgy. And the temptation is to think that because something is being read, then it is not spiritual. And we simply want to remind the Lord's people that the reading of the Scripture is the most spiritual thing that we can possibly do. And to hear the Scripture is the most Christian thing that we can do. Jesus says, "My sheep hear my voice, and they follow me." So to hear the voice of Jesus is the fundamental activity of the Christian in worship, which is important. And then in the liturgical worship, there's a participation in this, which is not part of the evangelical worship at all. So, for example, when the service begins with the introit, it'll often go back and forth, either read or chanted or sung, and the cantor or pastor will sing a verse, and then the congregation joins in. And then it goes back and forth like this so that the congregation is responding. Between the Old Testament and the epistle lesson, there's a verse where the congregation is responding, reading or singing back, so that the congregation is not the audience, but is rather the congregation of the Lord's people who are not only there to hear the Lord's word, but also to give thanks and respond in kind to the gifts that the Lord gives. So it's, in fact, much more active. The liturgy is much more active for the congregation than the evangelical service is as well. So that we not only get to hear, but we also get to read and speak the Lord's word.
5: Pastor Brian Wolfmiller is pastor of Hope Lutheran Church in Aurora, Colorado. He co-hosts a weekly radio talk show called Table Talk Radio, and he's author of the book, Has American Christianity Failed? You'll find a link to it under the Listen on Demand page at issuesetc.org. Brian, thanks.
4: You got it.
5: When we come back, we're going to talk a little bit about an uncovering, not a discovery, but an uncovering of the burial slab at the Church of the Holy Sepulchre. That's where Jesus was buried before his resurrection. Dr. Craig Evans will be our guest.
6: 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The 8th century. 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
7: Emmanuel means God with us. 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
10: I'm pro-life. 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
10: 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It's law. It was settled in the Supreme Court. I mean, it's done.
12: We've been praying for President Obama ceaselessly in our church body, virtually every Sunday for his entire presidency, and we will continue to do that.
13: So God shepherds his people in two ways. He established both the temporal government and he established the spiritual government, and he's at work in both of them, but they have different tasks.
14: Housewives, cleaning bathrooms, love, Issues, Etc.
5: It is called unloving, unwelcoming, unfriendly, and it is said that this doctrine, this practice of the church, gets in the way of evangelism. It makes people feel bad, and sometimes right there in the Sunday service, the doctrine and the practice of closed communion, certainly a big hurdle for evangelicals who are looking at the historic church, especially the historic confessional Lutheran church, because we hold to that viewpoint and we hold to that practice and that teaching of closed communion. Is it time for us to give this up because it is perceived to be unloving, unwelcoming, unfriendly, and gets in the way of evangelism? Greetings and welcome to Issues Etc. Live this Monday afternoon, November the 14th. I'm Todd Wilkin. Thanks for tuning us in. We're going to be talking with Pastor Brian Wolfmiller, continuing our series, part 5 of our weekly series, Liturgical Boot Camp for Evangelicals. Today, the Doctrine and Practice of Closed Communion. Dr. Ken Sherb will join us after that. Our series on Martin Luther and the Reformation continues. We'll be talking about Luther's treatment of the Sermon on the Mount in the 33rd verse, starting at the 33rd verse of Matthew chapter 5. Then, it's a listener email and the Issues Etc. comment line. Our call in number 1-877-623-MYIE. You can send us an email, talkback at issuesetc.org, a tweet at issuesetc, or you can leave a question, comment, show suggestion, criticism, or anything that you want to say, especially for our beloved on-demand listeners at the Issues Etc. comment line, 618-223-8382, 618-223-8382. It's part 5 of our weekly series, Liturgical Boot Camp for Evangelicals, with Pastor Brian Wolfmiller. Today we take up the thorny doctrine and practice of closed communion. He's pastor of Hope Lutheran Church in Aurora, Colorado, co-host of a weekly radio talk show called Table Talk Radio, and author of the book, Has American Christianity Failed? Brian

0: 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At least this one, understand closed communion, and many Christians, especially many evangelicals, don't.
1: Well, it makes so much sense that this is the case, because for someone coming in from the outside who doesn't believe these things, I mean, everything looks, because they have conviction, they in fact don't want to participate. And we should understand that. And we find that when we talk about closed communion, one of the things that most people will try to argue against is that it's a hindrance to evangelism, but it's no such thing. I mean, when someone comes into the church and they don't believe, they don't want to participate, and it's going to be very, very awkward for some guy to be putting a piece of bread in their mouth that he says is the body of a man who died 2,000 years ago. I don't want to participate in that if I don't believe that's what's going on. So the atheist, the unbeliever, the non-Christian, you know, the Muslim, the Jewish person, the complete secularist, they're not going to have any problem with closed communion. It's mostly with other Christians that the discussion of closed communion comes up. But it's helpful to realize that, because that takes the whole conversation about closed communion out of the realm of evangelism. Most people say the reason why we have to have a more open communion practice is so we can be more welcoming to the unchurched and the unbeliever. Well, the unchurched and the unbeliever don't want to be welcomed in that way. They want you to tell them what you believe. They want you to listen to their concerns. They want you to talk to them, treat them as real people. But they don't want to participate in these things that they don't even believe are true.
0: So you've broken it down into some features of evangelicalism that often are the hurdles for the doctrine and practice of closed communion. But before we get into those features, what is closed communion? How would you simply describe it to the uninitiated?
1: Sure. And this was, for me, a very difficult hurdle to jump over in my own kind of tracking into the Lutheran Church. It was the idea of the Lord's Supper was the thing that spun us out of the evangelical church, that Jesus was true when he said, "This is my body." But the idea of closed communion was the last hurdle to jump over before we joined the church. It was very difficult. It took months of wrestling with this. Closed communion is the practice of admitting to the Lord's Supper those who confess the same doctrine. And I think that's as simple as we can possibly put it, that before we share the Lord's Supper, we share a unity in confession, in saying we believe the same things. And if there's a difference in confession or a difference in doctrine or a difference in belief, then we do not yet, we work towards that before we share together the supper. So we see our unity in doctrine manifested in our eating together the Lord's Supper.
0: So one of the hurdles that is a feature of evangelicalism that has to be overcome before they could both hear and understand and agree with the church's historic practice of close communion, you say, is individualism. What do you mean?
1: Yeah, that's in the evangelical church, my faith is all about me. I mean, it's just the language that's used to describe what it means to be a Christian is that you have a personal relationship with Jesus. And this means that everything for the American evangelical, for the American Christian, is individualized. It's about my faith, my conviction, my sincerity, my own prayers, my thoughts. Every person has their own doctrine, their own teaching, their own understanding of the scripture, and it's very individualistic. So that my relationship with Jesus almost stands on its own without any input or involvement from anybody else. It's also often very defensive. You know, who are you to say, I'm not a Christian. I don't believe the right things. So, it's me and Jesus, and that's and I'm not going to admit anyone's objection, critique, or input into that individual relationship with me and Jesus. Now, that goes along fine until someone comes along and says, "Hey, you can't have this supper with us yet," and it and that individualism kind of rises up in this pious defensiveness and saying, "Who are you to stop me from getting to whatever it is that I want? I am a Christian. I know it because of my own personal experience. I have a personal relationship with Jesus that cannot be challenged or questioned in any way."
0: Another is mysticism. We talk about this a lot, but just as a refresher, what is that and how is it an obstacle?

0: to closed communion with the former evangelical.
1: Yeah, mysticism basically says that the action is on the inside. All theological action is in the theater of my own heart. That's where God works. That's where he does things. So that results in a kind of anti-Lord's Supper doctrine anyways, that most evangelicals believe that what the Lord's Supper is a memorial meal. And you notice that where does memorializing happen, or where does remembering happen? It happens in my heart. So the chief action of the supper is this kind of reflective internal meditation. That's where it has to be for the evangelical if it's going to have spiritual benefit. The idea that the Lord's Supper would have something to do with the things outside of me, I mean, first the bread and the wine, the words that are spoken, the people that are there, that's a completely offensive sort of thing. And that I should even be concerned with what the people next to me think or say or believe doesn't even occur to the evangelical.
0: Another obstacle is, you say, the de-emphasis of theology. In other words, as we have so often heard, deeds, not creeds. Why would that stand in the way?
1: Yeah, the evangelical church wants to present itself as a broad tent, and it is a broad tent. They do that by de-emphasizing theological distinctives. So I remember saying this any number of times, well, I'm not a Lutheran or a Methodist or whatever. I'm a Christian. I am a Christian. So all of these arguments that are within Christendom about the Lord's Supper, about baptism, about salvation, about election, about all these doctrines, all of these things the evangelical wants to avoid. They say things like doctrine divides while love unites. So the deeds, not creeds, is a move away from theology. And the result is that there's a despair, although it's hard to recognize as despair, it probably shows up as pride. There's a despair amongst evangelicals over the very idea of theological unity. The idea that there could be a theological unity, that everyone could in fact confess and believe the same thing, the evangelicals don't even think that that's possible, that it's something to be pursued. So they are always banding about these cliches to fight against it, or, you know, this in essentials unity and non-essentials charity, that very, very liberal idea of doctrine that comes not from the ancient church, but from the new liberals, is brought into evangelicalism as a way to say that doctrine doesn't matter. So the basic articulation of closed communion, which says, hey, what you believe about the scriptures and confess about the scriptures, this matters not only for yourself but for the church, that doesn't even compute for most evangelicals.
0: How do all of these come together? Individualism, mysticism, a tendency to just be cynical when it comes to doctrine and doctrinal unity. How do those all add together to make closed communion a troublesome idea?
1: Yeah, I mean, they probably come up. I mean, when an evangelical first runs into the idea and practice of closed communion, which is something that most of them have never, ever heard of before. I mean, it's almost unimaginable. And I think the evangelical probably goes through all the 7 or 12 stages of grief. You know, there's shock, and then there's disbelief, and then there's anger, and then there's bargaining, you know? I mean, it really is a kind of a stunning thing. You mean I can't go to the supper because of whatever? You think I'm not a Christian? And it's so different of a practice that it takes a long time for it to even compute what's happening there. So there's a way that I think even in this conversation, Todd, that if we can talk through some of these things for the evangelical who wants to go to the Lutheran liturgy and talk through them in a peaceful way to let the dust settle before it kind of strikes you, it's going to be good. And the first thing to say is that when we say, hey, you can't come to communion, what we're not saying is that you're not a Christian. That's almost the only way the evangelical can hear it. If I can't go to communion, you're saying I'm not a Christian. No, in fact, that's not what we are saying. We're not saying that your baptism isn't valid. We're not saying that your faith isn't true. We're not saying that your trust in Christ means that you're going to be damned. We're not saying that. But what we are saying is that if your doctrine is different than our doctrine, then your doctrine is wrong. And you need to change your doctrine, join our teaching, and then we can have the supper together.
0: Pastor Brian Wolfmiller is our guest. Our weekly series, Liturgical Boot Camp for Evangelicals. Today we're talking about the doctrine and practice of closed communion. 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
0: Welcome back to Issues, Etc. I'm Todd Wilkin. Pastor Brian Wolfmiller is our guest. It's our series, Liturgical Boot Camp for Evangelicals today, the Doctrine and Practice of Closed Communion. Before the break, Brian, you said, look, if your doctrine is different than ours, and it's kind of one of the basic principles here, if your doctrine is different than ours, then your doctrine is wrong, and we would like you to change that doctrine and join us in this communion fellowship. I wonder whether lurking behind the objection among evangelicals there is that relativism that simply says there's no such thing as wrong doctrine. You got your Bible passages, we have ours, we read them differently, but no one's wrong here. Do you think that plays a part among evangelicals when it comes to closed communion?
1: Yeah, absolutely. And so you always get this, the argument, well, that's just, you know, that's your opinion. That's your opinion about the supper. That's your opinion about baptism. Well, that's your opinion about the end times. That's your opinion about salvation. That's your opinion. And it seems like that phrase is used as, it's like improvised explosive device for any sort of conversation. It just blows it up because everything is reduced to opinion. And so I think the way that we want to address that is, very simply from the scripture, Jesus says in Matthew 28, which is very familiar to evangelicals, go and make disciples of all nations, baptizing them in the name of the Father and of the Son and of the Holy Spirit, and teaching them to obey or treasure all that I have commanded you. So that Jesus has commanded his church to teach everything that he taught, and he expects us to cling, to trust, to believe everything that he taught. So it's true that there are things that I cannot require the Christian to believe and confess. I mean, I can recommend that every Christian should root for the Broncos, but I cannot require that because Jesus didn't teach it. But I can require all Christians to believe, to hold to all of the words that Jesus taught. So Jesus, if Jesus says something, it means that he intends for us to believe it. Now, that means that whenever we're talking about the Lord's Supper, there's something there that Jesus expects for us to believe. When we talk about baptism, Jesus spoke about baptism, and he does not say, well, if you believe it or you treat it differently or something, it doesn't matter. No, if Jesus speaks it, he expects that we would receive it, believe it, and trust in it. He's given it to us for our benefit. So the idea that everything is reduced to opinion is a complete undercutting of the teaching of the scripture. And it leads eventually to a theological liberalism that doesn't believe anything at all.
0: So here's a good foot in the door, you suggest, for helping an evangelical both understand and appreciate the historic practice of closed communion, beginning with, we do this because we take the Bible seriously. Take that apart for us, if you would.
1: Yeah, that's exactly right. We take the Bible. So the evangelical, if it believes anything, it wants to believe this, that it takes the Bible seriously. And so we can base our doctrine of closed communion on this. We take the Bible seriously when it comes to teaching. When the Bible teaches something, we want to say, well, yes, we believe that also. We listen to the words of the scripture. We don't think that we have the option of throwing out any of the words of the Bible or any of the words of the scriptures at all. So we take this faith and the doctrine of the scriptures very seriously. And our practice of open communion, it grows out of that seriousness that we treat the teaching.
0: So we take the Bible seriously also when it talks not just about what we teach. So we want to have a common teaching in this historic practice of closed communion before we receive Christ's body and blood at the same table. Also, we take the Bible seriously on the unity that true doctrine gives. What does the Bible say there?
1: Well, there's so many different passages where the Lord commands us to have unity of faith, to be united, to have the same mind. I just pulled up a couple here. 1 Corinthians 1:10, where Paul says, I appeal to you, brothers, by the name of our Lord Jesus Christ, that all of you agree and that there be no divisions among you, but that you be united in the same mind and the same judgment. Or Paul says to the Philippians in chapter 2, complete my joy by being of the same mind, having the same love, being in full accord and of one mind. Or Peter says, finally, all of you have unity of mind, sympathy, brotherly love, a tender heart, a humble mind. 1 Peter 3:8. Jesus says the same thing. Sanctify them in your truth. Your word is truth. So that we have this doctrine, this unity of faith that the Lord expects and demands of his church, and we take these passages seriously, that we ought to have the same confession, that we ought to be of one mind, that we ought to speak the same way, and we find the supper an outward manifestation of that unity which the scriptures command of us.
0: We also, and this is kind of central to closed communion, because the two things you just discussed there, taking the Bible seriously with regard to what it teaches and the unity that it describes, those apply broadly in every case. Here we're talking about communion fellowship, not simply some kind of more vague fellowship. We take the Bible seriously when it teaches what it teaches about the Lord's Supper. Talk about that.
1: Yeah, the Jesus says, take and eat, this is my body. Take and drink, this is my blood shed for you for the forgiveness of sins. And we take those words seriously. I mean, it's a great irony, I think, that in the kind of the history of the church, that this Lutheran understanding of the eating and drinking of the body and blood of Jesus for the forgiveness of sins is despised on every side. It's especially despised by evangelicals who believe that it's not a meal of the body and blood of Christ, but rather a meal of memory, a meal of remembrance, a meal, a symbolic meal. And so there's something that happens when we take those words seriously, that this is in fact Jesus' body and blood, that require a careful eating, a stewardship of these things that are mysterious. It would be, in fact, a kind of ridiculous and loveless act to refuse to feed somebody a piece of bread or a sip of wine. I guarantee you that if you ever meet a pastor who practices closed communion, if you go over to his house, he will feed you all the bread and all the wine that you want until you are stuffed. But this is a different kind of food that we share at the supper, and we take this seriously when Jesus says that what you are eating and what you are drinking is his body and his blood, which has to do with maybe the last thing that we take seriously is the warning in the scriptures that there is an unworthy eating of this bread and this drinking of this wine, an unworthy eating of this body and of this blood. And it's an eating of that St. Paul says of not recognizing the body. And the result of this unworthy eating is people getting sick and people dying. Now, if we truly believe that this is possible, that the Lord in fact intervenes with people who are taking his son's body and blood and eating it in an unworthy way, and he intervenes by cutting short their life, then we are going to have a great care around this supper. So all of this practice of unity of doctrine, of pastoral care when it comes to the distribution of the supper, which I think are two different things but related, all of this comes out of taking what the Bible says seriously.
0: It's our liturgical boot camp for evangelicals with Pastor Brian Wolfmiller. We're talking about the doctrine and practice of closed communion. A lot of myths persist about the gospel among evangelicals. Probably the most popular one is God loves you anyway. That's Joel Osteen's gospel. God just loves you for no good reason whatsoever. It's a gospel that doesn't require Jesus. Among former evangelicals, it's sometimes that the gospel frees you to do what you want. So long under the preaching of evangelical law, they mistakenly believe that the gospel frees them to do everything, including sin. Those are just two myths that I deal with in the latest Online Issues Etc. journal in an article called Better Than Good, Failed Attempts to Improve on the Gospel. 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Enter your email address and you are subscribed absolutely free to the Online Issues Etc. journal. When we come back, what the basic objection, one of the basic objections from evangelicals to the doctrine and practice of closed communion is, you're judging my heart. We'll be right back.

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0: The sixth century. The 12th century. The 16th century. The 21st century. 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
9: Welcome back to Issues, Etc. I'm Todd Wilkin. On this Monday afternoon, November the 14th, our series Liturgical Boot Camp for Evangelicals continues. Today we're talking about the doctrine and practice of closed communion. Pastor Brian Wolfmiller is our guest. Brian, how would you respond to someone when it comes to the doctrine and practice of closed communion who simply says, "Aren't you judging my heart?"
10: Yeah, and the answer is no. Nobody knows what's in the hearts except for Jesus. He knows the hearts of men. We do not. And in fact, that's one of the reasons why, one of the last kind of difficult questions for me in closed communion was the fact that the scriptures, I think, clearly teach us that Judas, while he was in the midst of betraying Jesus, also took the Lord's Supper. And I wondered how, if Jesus communed Judas, then how can we practice closed communion? Well, this is, in fact, I think a really great thing to consider, because Judas, by all accounts, with his life, with his mouth, with his deeds, was part of the band of the disciples. And Jesus, who knows what's in his heart, says, "What you do, do quickly," and so forth, does not judge him based on the heart, but judges him based on the outward expression, on his outward confession. So when someone comes to the Lord's Supper, I'm not judging their heart if I think they're a Christian or not. I'm simply judging what they confess. So if someone is joined to the Baptist church that confesses, for example, that babies can't have the Lord's gift of baptism or, all these other things, I'm not judging their heart. I'm simply judging what they confess outwardly. When someone, could have also just a completely faithless, rotten heart, and yet they confess the creed, and the Lord's doctrine, and they come to the altar, and I don't refuse them because I would guess that they have a rotten heart, but rather I'm only able to judge what's on the outside. So we would never, ever judge a person's heart. The only thing we can judge is what they confess with their lips and with their life.
11: So here's the dilemma. And I think probably any pastor who served at the Lord's table for more than a year or two has encountered this in one form or another. They're discussing the practice of closed communion with the visitor, and they say, yeah, I believe all that stuff. They come from the Baptist church, let's say, Brian. Oh, yeah, I believe that. Jesus says it's his body and blood, and I always have believed it. And I know the Baptists don't believe it. They try and work around it, but I've always believed it. Can I commune?
10: Yeah, it's a great question. I mean, and it's a one that we really need to wrestle with, I think, on these individual conversations, because we have this breakdown. The individualism that we started talking about has resulted in this great breakdown that everybody believes what they want and church membership doesn't matter. The question in that case, you know, when here someone says, hey, I believe what the catechism teaches, I believe what the Bible says, and they're individually Lutheran, and yet they've bound themselves publicly to a church that teaches the opposite, that is a problem. And we have to say, look, well, what you should do is go to a church that teaches the truth that you know. In other words, you should go here. And I think in those sorts of cases, I mean, it has to happen on an individual basis, but we have to say, look, your communing here is a leaving your Baptist church and joining our church. And if you're unwilling to do that, then you can't commune. I mean, that unwillingness stands in the way of our theological fellowship. But that's precisely what you should do. And Todd, I think that I've been meditating on this a little bit, that when we confess that the Holy Spirit is calling, gathering, enlightening, and sanctifying the whole Christian church on earth, that we have to know that the Holy Spirit is working in the hearts of all of those people who go to all of the different, who are baptized, but go to the Baptist church, go to the Calvary Chapel, go to the Catholic Church. The Holy Spirit is working in their hearts to create a discontent in the false teaching that they're hearing. And when we find that discontent, when someone shows up at the Lutheran church and says, hey, you know, I actually agree with you, then we rejoice in the work of the Holy Spirit. And we do everything we can to get them into the catechism class, to get them at the altar confessing that they believe what we believe and joining us at the Lord's Supper. I mean, that's the goal. It's not like when we practice closed communion, we're saying, hey, we don't want anybody to come and have communion with us. No, we want the whole world to commune with us at this altar. Jesus wants the whole world to be eating and drinking his body and blood for the forgiveness of sins. But the communion that we have at the altar is a communion that comes after our unity of doctrine. So first, we use our mouth to confess together the truth of the Scripture, and then the Lord feeds us with his Son's body and blood and the great joy of the forgiveness of sins.
11: So the answer for that evangelical who's managed to kind of be brought over the top of these hurdles that we've discussed in their theology to see the truth of both the doctrine and the practice of closed communion is to say, look, we want fellowship so much with you and desire it so much with you, and at this time cannot because of your inconsistent confession of faith. You say you believe it, but the church you attend clearly doesn't believe it. How do we respond to them when they say, yeah, but at my church, everybody believes something different, and I don't understand that, you wanting everyone to agree?
10: Yeah, that's right. I mean, I think the best thing is to pull back to these scriptures where the Lord, in fact, is telling us that the church ought to have the unity of mind, that we follow the pattern of sound words, that we keep a close watch on ourselves and on the teaching. Doing this, we save, you know, the pastor saves himself and also everyone that hears him. I mean, we have the words of faith and the good doctrine. This is how Paul talks to Timothy. We have the faith once for all delivered for the saints, according to Jude. And that the evangelical church, which is just has this theological free-for-all, is in every place destroying the comfort that Jesus wants us to have in the simplicity of the truth of the forgiveness of sins. Every sort of a place where there is this theological chaos is stealing away from the glory of Christ and his death and resurrection for us. So that we want to be the church of the New Testament, which means we want to be the church that has a unified mind about the teaching and a unified confession at the altar and a unified body that Jesus feeds in his meal, in his body and blood.
11: There's also something that I've found helpful, and I wonder what you think about it. And that is, we talk about having, on this side of the resurrection, a fractured fellowship. We still have a measure of fellowship with you, evangelical, in that we agree in these all these matters of the faith. But in these other things where we disagree, there's a fracture in our fellowship. We are looking forward to the day, even if it's not on this side of the resurrection, when we will sit down at the same table. That expression of a desire for fellowship, even if it doesn't come before the parousia. What do you make of it?
10: Yeah, no, that's really quite beautiful. So that it should, I mean, it should be a cause of mourning that there are divisions in the church. I mean, Jesus prays that his church would be one, and the church is not one. And we mourn that as we see it, you know, as it divides even families and divides friends from one another. But that mourning should cause us to work towards a unity. But that working towards unity as we await the resurrection is not kind of whitewashing the divisions that we have or pretending like the things that Jesus say don't matter. We work towards unity by opening our Bible, by looking at what it says, by hearing the voice of Jesus. And the unity that we have is not through ignoring the doctrine, but rather in confessing the doctrine, so that we would be one, sanctified by the words of Jesus and by our trusting and believing the simplicity of what he says.
11: Finally, bottom line, how do we respond to the evangelical who is hearing about closed communion for the first time? It is a major shock to them, not only to discover that there are Christians that practice it, but that it has been practiced historically by the church ever since the time of Christ's institution of the Lord's Supper. And yet, this is the hurdle they can't get over. It just seems so unloving.
10: Yeah, it does seem that way. We have to say that, look, this is the act of love. It might be an uncomfortable act of love, but this is how the church loves. It's how the Lord loves us, is by teaching. And if we stand unwilling to be taught, unwilling to stand with our brothers and sisters in Christ, it's not the Lord or the church that's being unloving, but we are being unwilling to love what the Lord says in his word. So it's out of a love for the Lord, out of a love for every word that he speaks, out of a love for the unity that he gives and commands and expects from his church. It's out of a love for the sinner who needs the supper most of all. It's this love that motivates this practice. And to be on the other side, I can, with kind of a great confidence, to say, to having gone through this difficulty and being on the other side, it is really, really quite wonderful to recognize the great gifts, both of unity of doctrine and the fellowship with one another, and especially the gifts of the body and blood of Jesus. To have those and rejoice in them with fellow believers is simply a wonder that is rightly called a foretaste of the feast to come.
11: Pastor Brian Wolfmiller is pastor of Hope Lutheran Church in Aurora, Colorado, co-host of a weekly radio talk show called Table Talk Radio, author of the book, Has American Christianity Failed? You can find out more about this book under the Listen on Demand page at issuesetc.org or call Concordia Publishing House 1-800-325-3040. The book is called Has American Christianity Failed? By Pastor Brian Wolfmiller. Brian, thank you.
10: You got it.
11: Dr. Ken Sherb joins us on the other side of the break, our ongoing series on Martin Luther and the Reformation. We'll be talking about Luther's treatment of the Sermon on the Mount, beginning at verse 33 of Matthew chapter 5. I'm Todd Wilkin. Stay tuned.
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11: Christians, young and old, are increasingly pressured to change their beliefs. 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I had mentioned before the break, Growing in Christ, their Sunday School curriculum. We've talked about many of the resources, talked to many of their authors. Over the last year, has American Christianity failed with Pastor Brian Wolfmiller? We talked about the Executioner's Redemption, Teaching the Faith at Home, Sexual Morality in a Christless World. All of these resources that you have heard about on Issues Etc. are also found in the Concordia Publishing House Christmas catalog. If you haven't had an opportunity to pick up the resources we promote here on Issues Etc. from Concordia Publishing House, go to their Christmas catalog and you can order them as a gift for, well, someone else, or even for yourself. 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Joining us for part seven of our weekly series on liturgical boot camp for evangelicals, well, there are a lot of miscellaneous objections to the historic liturgy. It's amazing how often they come up. It's almost like someone's writing a playbook for these things. Pastor Brian Wolfmiller joins us to respond to some of them. He's pastor of Hope Lutheran Church in Aurora, Colorado, co-host of a weekly radio talk show called Table Talk Radio, and author of that book, Has American Christianity Failed? Brian, welcome back.
13: Thank you, Todd.
11: One of the things I've noticed about the common, I'll call them common but miscellaneous objections to the historic liturgy that often come from evangelicals or kind of the refugees from evangelicalism who are still trying to get confessional Lutheranism and its connection to the historic liturgy, it's how common, how often you hear the same kind of objections. The ones we're going to mention here are very, very common and often repeated. It's almost as though a playbook has been written, but no one's coordinating this stuff, are they?
10: Well, there is a coordination because it's a theological coordination. I mean, there is a shape to the theology of American evangelicalism, and I think it's nice because the commonness of the objections is going to let us see the theological presuppositions that stand behind them. So as we can hear these objections over and over again, we're able to say, what's going on in the theological mind of the evangelical that particular objection is going to keep coming up over and over and over.
11: The most common, or maybe the catch-all that we often hear, is that the historic liturgy is either Roman Catholic or it's too close to Roman Catholic. What's the theological presupposition behind that objection, and how do you respond?
10: Well, I mean, perhaps there is, on the surface, there's just an anti-Catholicism that runs through evangelicalism. Just like it's one of our dangers as Lutherans that we define ourselves as anti-evangelical. So we have a negative rather than positive understanding of what it means to be the Lutheran Church and have the Lutheran confessions. That same sort of thing is happening in evangelicalism, and that is that they are defining themselves in opposition to something. They are defined in opposition to the Catholic Church. So whatever we are, we're not Catholic. That means we're not ritualistic. We are not. We have no place for the traditions of man. In fact, we're ahistorical. And anything that looks or smells, therefore, like the Catholic Church is going to cause that knee-jerk reaction for the evangelical.
11: Okay, so they look at it and they don't. It's kind of they don't know what else to call it. It's like if I see, I'm not a fisherman, so I see one fish pretty much looks the same to me. I could tell a shark from, say, maybe a dolphin, which I know is not a fish, but. You get the kind of fish that people pull out of rivers. I'm going to have to look it up in a guidebook. If I see something like a man dressed in vestments, candles, if I hear chanting, I don't know what else to call it if I'm an evangelical except Catholic. Is that part of the deal here?
10: Yeah, that's exactly part of the deal. I mean, there's so much going on theologically in the liturgy that, you know, someone who studies this, you can look at the Catholic liturgy, the Lutheran liturgy, the Orthodox liturgy, and Anglican liturgy, and you can see all of these phenomenal differences. But when you back up far enough, they all look the same. You know, you just don't have the clarity of vision to see any sort of differences. And so you see a guy dressed in a robe, you see candles, you see people kneeling, and you just say, Roman Catholic. It's got nothing to do with the gospel. And the thing that I think the dangerous thing that is sitting even behind that is this, one of the main characteristics of evangelicalism. And there's something that we've talked about a lot here, and that is that the spiritual activity is happening inside of me. The spiritual activity is in my heart, the theater of the conscience and all of this stuff. And anything that's going to draw the spiritual activity to the outside, simply outside in any sort of way, any sort of movement or form or anything else like this, is going to be immediately understood as anti-spiritual, in fact, quenching the Holy Spirit.
11: Well, that is another objection, all kind of freestanding all its own, like something sounding like, why is your liturgy so structured? You're hemming in the Holy Spirit, putting the Holy Spirit in a box. Just let him lead the service.
10: It's a common objection that evangelicals have, that anything repeated, anything written down, basically anything that's not spontaneous is understood to be quenching the Spirit. I don't know where this idea comes from. I mean, I could guess at it, but the idea is that the Holy Spirit only works through things that are not planned. So if you pray a prayer that's written out, if you sing a hymn that was planned ahead of time, then by the fact that you're doing something that's not on the spur of the moment is an indication for the evangelical that you're doing something not spiritual. And it's just completely another completely wrong and dangerous presupposition to bring to the scriptures, to bring to worship, to bring to the Holy Spirit.
11: Related to that is not so much maybe an honest evangelical is going to say, look, I understand that there's structure and there's structure. The liturgy has its structure. And of course, our evangelical revivalist worship also has its structure. That praise band practices. They rehearse. Those words are memorized. We know that there's a structure here, but it is less formal. It's, at least for the worshiper, it's much less formal. Why is the liturgy so formal in its tone?
10: Well, the assumption is that the liturgy ought to be casual because God himself is casual. In fact, this is an important thing for us to consider as we think about the liturgy and not liturgy and all of this stuff, is that the way we conduct ourselves during the liturgy is going to be a confession about what we think about God. And if we want to have get across the idea that God is our buddy and our friend, if we're driven by a relationship theology that understands everything between the Christian and God in terms of this relationship, especially the kind of dating relationship that evangelicalism understands theology with, then we're going to want to really make the service casual so that we'll think of God in a casual way. We won't be so worked up over sin and repentance and this sort of thing. God likes me. I like God. And that's what it means to be a Christian. I mean, that's really what the casualness of evangelical worship is trying to confess.
11: Now, some would say, well, you know, the reason we push toward the casual is for the sake of the non-Christian who comes in. We want them to, we're not trying to be casual or nonchalant, we're trying to be comfortable. What's your response?
10: Yeah. I mean, in some ways, we should look at the Bible and ask if anybody was ever very comfortable being in the presence of God. And the answer is, I mean, we're really warned against that over and over. Theologically, the idea of being comfortable is striking at the idea, at the biblical confession of God's holiness. If I become comfortable in the presence of God, I'm forgetting, in fact, that God is holy. I'm losing the fear of God, which is a keeping of the first commandment, that we fear, love, and trust in God above all things. Jesus says, don't be afraid of him who can destroy your body, the devil or a guy with a stick. Be afraid of him who can destroy body and soul in hell. That's God the Father who holds our lives in his hands to be so that he might judge us. And if we forget the fear of God, then our affect in worship simply kind of rolls over into this friendly comfortableness that is evangelical worship.
11: Another, we talked about kind of the sticker shock of the historic liturgy earlier in our series for the evangelical who hasn't seen it for the first time, but one of it may be is that it seems emotionally flat, especially compared to what I would call the emotionally manipulative atmosphere that often prevails in evangelical worship. Address that, if you would.
10: Yeah, evangelicalism assumes that our Christian life is based on our sincerity, that I sincerely make a decision for Christ, that I've sincerely committed my life to Christ, that I'm totally handed, that my will has handed my life over to Jesus. That's what the Christian life is. And if that's what the Christian life is, then you can bet that worship is going to be moving people towards that. We've noted oftentimes that the evangelical assumes that our will is free, that you can make a decision for Christ, for example, but it also assumes that the will is open to manipulation. So the worship is going to be trying to move the will. And that being moved is what the evangelical knows of worship. Of course you're going to be moved. I mean, it's like listening to a movie soundtrack. The whole purpose of the music is to move you. This is the whole purpose of the evangelical liturgy is to make that, to move you on the inside. And that's not what the Lutheran liturgy or the biblical doctrine of worship is trying to do. And so when you move out of that highly manipulating situation every bit of it is designed to move you. When you move from that into a situation where you're not being manipulated, it's going to feel all of a sudden empty. It's like leaving the movie theater and walking out into the sunlight, and you just you're not crying, you're not laughing, you're not weeping, you're not being swept up in the story. You're out of that situation, and you might feel sort of empty, but you're in fact in real life when you're out of the movie. That whole movie situation was a false picture. It was, you know, someone was playing with your emotions and you knew what was going on. Well, most evangelicals don't realize that that's precisely what's going on when they go to church. So they go to the Lutheran church and they think that something's missing. Well, there is something missing. What's missing is the manipulation of the praise song. What's missing is the manipulation of the preacher. What's missing is the manipulation of the whole situation. And in fact, a respect to of the person who's visiting as a child of God, who needs the blood of Jesus and the word of promise from him.
11: Pastor Brian Wolfmiller is our guest. It's part 7 of our weekly series, Liturgical Boot Camp for Evangelicals. Today, we're responding to some miscellaneous objections to the historic liturgy. He's pastor of Hope Lutheran Church in Aurora, Colorado, and co-host of a weekly radio talk show called Table Talk Radio. He's written the book, Has American Christianity Failed?

0: Christians, young and old, are increasingly pressured to change their beliefs. That's why St. Jude said we need to contend for the faith once for all delivered to the saints. At the San Antonio Worldview Conference, Confessional Lutherans Jonathan Fisk, Jay Weber, Ryan McPherson, and Craig Parton will unmask the false, direct us to Christ and His Word, and defend the faith. 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
3: Spend time talking to professors. I mean, there's not a professor here who will not be willing to take time, whether it's after chapel during the coffee hour or just to come into one's study and sit down and talk for a while, to answer questions, to help them to get a sense of, A, do they want to be a pastor or a deaconess? And then B, is this the right place? And, well, maybe C would be the question, is now the right time for them to make that decision?
0: If you've contemplated the vocation of pastor or deaconess, contact Concordia Theological Seminary, Fort Wayne, Indiana, 1-800-481-2155, 800-481-2155, or send an email to admission@ctsfw.edu. Welcome back to Issues, Etc. I'm Todd Wilkin. Our series, Liturgical Boot Camp for Evangelicals, continues with Pastor Brian Wolfmiller responding to some miscellaneous but very common objections to the historic liturgy. Brian, there's another one here, and I think it kind of goes with what you were talking about before the break with regard to the manipulation of the will, and that has to do with, where's the altar call? Doesn't anybody ever get saved in your churches?
4: I remember a dear friend who came to hear me preach after I think I was probably on vicarage, and they were from the Baptist background, and they said, well, we really like your preaching, but we were just wondering if you were ever going to preach the gospel. And I didn't know what to do with that. I couldn't even understand what they were saying for a little while until a couple days later, and I realized, what they meant was, when am I going to give an altar call? When am I going to have a time for people to respond? When am I going to, tell everyone to raise their hands and accept Jesus? This, for the evangelical, is the pinnacle of the Christian life. At least it used to be in evangelicalism. I'm afraid, again, that that's shifting. We're moving away from the time of kind of the remnants of fundamentalism with evangelicals, and they're all, marching towards liberalism. But still, I think the decision for Christ hangs as one of the central features of evangelical worship. We don't have that, both theologically and practically. I mean, theologically, we confess from the Scriptures that our will is dead in trespasses and sins, that the fallen, the flesh cannot, does not, and cannot receive the things of the Spirit of God, 1 Corinthians 2:14. And so the unbeliever, by definition, does not believe, cannot believe, does not make a decision, cannot receive Christ, and so forth. It's impossible. A theological impossibility. So the whole idea of the decision for Christ, which and the revivalized worship of American evangelicalism, we stand opposed to theologically and practically. I mean, not only can it not happen? Can the unbeliever cannot make a decision for Christ? It's impossible. The idea that the unbeliever can make a decision for Christ is incredibly dangerous. It has very, very bad practical effects, such that the evangelical, when they come up against trouble in this life, and they're leaning towards something to give them comfort, really the only thing they have to lean on is their decision, It's why in the back of the Gideon's Bible, it has a place where you are to write down when you made a decision for Christ and when you accepted him into your heart. And you're supposed to lean on that decision in times of trouble. Well, can you imagine anything more horrible to lean on than your own decision? I mean, if I'm depending upon myself to push me through the difficult times of temptation from the devil, I'm going to fall every time. I lean not on myself, but on Christ, on the Lord's promise that's true. Even if every man is a liar, I know his word is true, his word of forgiveness. But the evangelical, everything is structured on this decision for Christ, and it's bad and dangerous theologically and practically.
0: Another structural thing as we head into this break, it's repetitious. You repeat things over and over again, not only in the service itself, but Sunday after Sunday. It is the same, sometimes exactly the same words. Man, it may change gradually over time, something like that. But isn't that what the Bible is talking about when it forbids vain repetition?
4: I think this is such a great criticism when it comes from evangelicals, because all you need to do is just pull out a couple of praise songs that you, I'm sure, carry around in your back pocket and say, you want to talk about repetitious? I mean, there's a reason why the praise songs are called the 7-11 songs, because they have the same seven words 11 times. We look at praise songs on Table Talk Radio, and there'll be times where it'll say, repeat 15 times, repeat 18 times. I mean, it's incredibly repetitious. In the music and this sort of thing, it makes the hymns look like these odes that are always new every time you go through them. But there is a way that the liturgy does repeat certain hymns and certain prayers over and over, and we ought to treasure that. I mean, as a pastor, again, theologically and practically, but as a pastor, practically, it's one of the most wonderful things that I can go to any of my homebound members. And I can pray the liturgy, and they pray and sing right along with me. Even after they start to forget things, those old hymns and prayers are there. In fact, the Lord's Prayer is almost the last thing that every Christian knows. Even when they've forgotten their own name, they know how to pray the Lord's Prayer. And these run it's like the wagon trail on the mind. I heard one time that you can see the wagon trails from space, from satellites, because they cut these grooves through the planes. Well, the liturgy is cutting these grooves through our mind, and they're the grooves of Scripture, so that we're learning the Lord's Word and we're learning what He thinks about us, and we have it. No matter what happens to us, we have these great treasures.
0: Pastor Brian Wolfmiller is our guest on this Wednesday, November the 30th. It's part 7 of our weekly series, Liturgical Boot Camp for Evangelicals. We're going through some common and miscellaneous objections to the historic liturgy. On the other side of the break, we'll be answering the objection beyond things like structure. Why does the pastor appear to think that he can forgive sins? I think I heard him say, I forgive you.

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2: 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Welcome back to Issues, Etc. I'm Todd Wilkin on this Wednesday afternoon, November the 30th. It's part 7 of our weekly series, Liturgical Boot Camp for Evangelicals. Today we're responding to some miscellaneous objections to the historic liturgy with Pastor Brian Wolf-Miller. In a few minutes, Dr. Brad Wilcox will join us, Senior Fellow for the Institute for Family Studies in Charlottesville, Virginia. We're going to be talking about a new study on religious service attendance, marriage, divorce, and health. Then Cheryl Magnus will join us. We'll talk about the tradition of sending good old Christmas cards, real Christmas cards. Pastor Brian Wolf-Miller is our guest. Brian, let's talk a little bit about the objection that often comes up. We've talked about the formality of it, the repetition of it. Let's turn to what people may hear early in the historic liturgy. They might hear a man, the pastor, by the way, dressed in odd clothing, say something that sounds positively blasphemous. He might say something like, "I forgive you all your sins in the name of the Father and of the Son and of the Holy Spirit." Heck, I've even heard Lutherans say, "Well, that can't be true. Only God can forgive sins."
3: Yeah, what a crazy thing that this is the most beautiful thing a person can hear their entire lives, that this, that their sins are forgiven. And we should be longing to hear that over and over again. And then we hear it. I mean, we're such wretched sinners in our prideful flesh that we hear it and we're offended by it. How dare he say something that wonderful to me? How dare that, you know, guy say something so profoundly comforting to me? I suppose it's, again, this idea of the evangelical church that everything is about the relationship, and we don't want someone passing notes in between us and our girlfriends. You know, we want to talk to them directly, and so get out of the middle, fella, and I want to go to God directly. But that's not how the Lord has established it. So Jesus says in John 20, whoever sins you forgive, they're forgiven. Whoever sins you bind, they're bound. It's Jesus who puts the people there to tell us that our sins are forgiven. He could, if he wanted to, come and show up right in front of us and forgive us our sins, but he doesn't choose to do that. He instead chooses to send his apostles, his disciples, his people, pastors, his baptized, to come and declare the forgiveness of sins. And we should rejoice in that rather than being offended by it. But we know that something's spiritually off in evangelicalism, that they would be so offended by the thing that is so central to the church, and that is the absolution, the authoritative declaration of the forgiveness of sins.
2: Well, in no particular order, but since I mentioned it there in my last question, why is the pastor dressed like that? What's with the getup?
3: I mean, you don't have, I mean, the robes and stuff, these are, I think, probably genuine adiaphron in different matters. We're neither commanded nor forbidden. So as being part of the Lutheran Reformation, if it's not forbidden, we just go with it. You know, we keep those things that we inherit

0: the church. And I like to think of the robes that the pastors wear as theological camouflage. So you're covering up the man. Today we had this morning we had St. Andrew's Day service. We'll have another St. Andrew's Day service tonight. If anybody listening is around Aurora, you guys should come. Pastor Flammy and I will be in our white robes, and we'll have our red stoles on. Just like we drape the altar with red, we drape the pulpit and the lectern with red. We have all the red banners up so that we fit in to the church. We become part of the furniture of the church. And this is an important part of the liturgy. It's not about the personality of the pastor. The pastor is there as a servant. He wears a uniform. When you go to a restaurant, it's the waiter that wears a uniform and the manager that wears a suit. Or even, in the United States, it's the soldier that wears a uniform. It's the president who's in charge of everything who wears a suit. In a company, the workers wear the uniforms and the CEO wears a suit. The pastor is in the church not as the manager, as the owner, as the guy running the show. He's in there. He's in the church as a worker, as a servant of God for the sake of his people. And so he wears a uniform. And that's just simply good custom.
1: Then some of the gestures are sometimes confusing. First of all, everybody up there near the altar bowing to everything and to everyone all the time. I don't get that. And then they have us standing and sitting and standing and sitting and standing and sitting. At times, it just don't seem to make much sense to me. Can you make sense of both of those gestures on the part of those who serve in the Divine Liturgy and those who are worshiping in the Divine Liturgy?
0: Yeah, it's a wonderful thing that the Lord, we talked about before how American evangelicalism, American Christianity always wants everything to happen in the theater of the heart. The liturgy is confessing something different, and that is that holy things are happening outside of us, and our body and our posture is even able to acknowledge that. And the most wonderful holy thing that's happening outside of us is that the Lord is pleased to place his body and his blood there on the altar and into our mouths for the forgiveness of our sins. And so the pastors and the people serving will oftentimes genuflect when they pass in front of the altar. That means they'll bow there. And that's simply a way of acknowledging this place, this table, this altar, as the place where the Lord will be pleased to put his body and blood for us. So it's a physical outward acknowledgement of the wonderful gift that Jesus is giving there. Now for the people in the service, there's probably three main different postures that we'll take. They're standing and sitting and kneeling. Oftentimes kneeling will be for prayer. In fact, to pray in Greek means to kneel or fall down. So we come before the presence of God. We recognize him as the creator, and we are the creation. He is the Almighty, and we are weak and humble. So we kneel before him and petition him to give us those things which we need most of all, especially oftentimes to confess sins. We'll kneel and then stand to receive the Lord's gifts. When we're praying, we stand as a posture of reverence. When we're hearing the Lord's words, especially in the gospel and confessing our faith, we'll stand as an acknowledgement that something incredible is happening here, that the Lord is present to give us his gifts, much like the court stands when the judge comes in. And then we'll also sit, not because we're disinterested, but simply because when we're sitting, we're receiving the Lord's gifts. We're listening, and we're giving attention to the hearing of the word. So we're not worried about staying standing the whole time, but we're focusing especially on our ears, that the Lord's word would come to us, we would hear it, and we would believe it.
1: One other standing moment that I wanted you to address, and that is people might notice, well, you guys stand at the last stanza of hymns sometimes. Sometimes you don't. Why are you standing there?
0: Oftentimes the hymns that come to us from Latin end with a doxology, a praise to God, Father, Son, and Holy Spirit. And a lot of the new hymns have picked up on that. And there's a way that when we're confessing the name of the Father, Son, and Holy Spirit, like we do in the Creed, that we'll stand and acknowledge that great confession, that God is above us. And when we take his name upon our lips, we honor his name and the confession of his name by standing. So again, it's not a rule that's established for us in Scripture, but it's a helpful way to train ourselves, even outwardly, to discipline ourselves so that we're confessing not just with our lips, but with our whole body, that God is our creator and our redeemer and our sanctifier, and that he gives us himself with creation. He gives us himself on the cross. He gives us himself in the word, all for our benefit and our salvation.
1: Chanting. That's the one that smells the most Roman Catholic to evangelicals sometimes.
0: Yeah, I think it's funny to tell people that, for example, the chanting of the words of institution at the Lord's Supper was something that Luther invented. Before him, the canon of the Mass, those words were whispered so that nobody could hear them. And Luther says everybody ought to be able to hear them, so you should sing them. I think chanting especially comes from the time in the church where you needed to simply amplify yourself so that everyone could hear. And it's just stuck around. But there's been a number of times, our microphones here are older than I am, man. They always are dying. It's horrible. And so the microphones will go out halfway through the service, and I'll change from speaking to chanting whatever I'm doing, just so the people at the back can hear it. And all of a sudden, that makes sense to everyone. Now we see what's going on, that you can say those things. There's also a way that singing these words is a way to acknowledge the beauty of them. When we sing a thing, we're elevating those words, and that's what we should do with the Lord's words. We should hold them in high esteem and do everything we can to hold those words up. But again, chanting, all of these things that we're talking about now come back to this question of, when you inherit something from the church, what are you going to do with it? Are you going to keep it, or are you going to throw it out? Even in the Reformation, the radical reformers had the knee-jerk reaction to throw all of these things out. Whereas the Lutheran says, no, if they're there in the church, we're going to assume that they're given to us for a reason, unless they're forbidden in the scriptures, and we're going to keep them around, and we're going to rejoice in these things as our inheritance as Christians, and not try to abandon those things which the church and the fathers of the faith have handed on to us.
1: One other thing on the chanting, I think it does, I don't know if it's the originally intended purpose, but I think it has come to do this, especially in 21st century America, where you just don't hear chanting any place except in the church. And it's not only in the church, by the way. I noticed that a lot of religions have prayers set to music, things like that. It sets it apart from what we hear in the world, and even from the music that we hear in the world. It sets it apart. We might even say with a small s, it sanctifies it, that is, consecrates it for the use of the church. What are your thoughts there?
0: Well, I remember I lived for 3 months in a small village, a really remote village in the Fiji Islands when I was in college. And there was a town crier, and he would walk around the village every morning and he would make announcements, but he would sing them, and his voice would carry throughout the whole, you could hear him because he was chanting the news, basically, so everyone could get it. I mean, there was no electricity, no newspaper, no nothing, so to know what was going on. And that was the first time I had ever heard a secular use of chanting. It was really interesting. But what I realized then is that the thing that sets chanting apart from normal singing is that you start with the words, and you're not going to change the words. So that the poems or the text comes to us, and it's not in 4-4 time. It's not in a certain meter. You have to be able to stretch the length of the singing to fit the words that you're singing. So that sometimes we take the Psalms and we put them into verse so that we can sing them. But when we're chanting the Psalms, we're doing something really profound. We're saying, we're going to sing these songs, but we're not going to change the words. We're not going to shorten this verse and lengthen this verse so that they fit into a rhythm for the song at all. We're going to let the words reign supreme and make the music serve the words. And chanting is a beautiful picture of that very phenomenon, where we let the Lord's word rule and we make our songs match the words that the Lord has given us.
1: Accessibility issue arises again with another common objection, and that has to do with whether or not children can access this historic liturgy. What are your thoughts?
0: Yeah, I mean, I think the liturgy really is children's church. It's especially true when you see people who've lost their memory, who've lost their sight, who don't know how to read. Children who don't know how to read, they can all participate in the liturgy because it's again, the songs that are there and the words that are there are given to us over and over, and it puts it into the mind. So because it's not new, contemporary, it's changing all the time. It's not that, because it stays the same. It makes it very accessible for the children. And the children are always singing the parts of the liturgy much, much louder than they are singing the hymns, because they're that familiar to them. And I think that we, when we try to constantly change the service, we are taking away something really wonderful from the kids. It's a big concern of mine, as I know it is a lot of pastors, that we have whole generations growing up that have never been in the liturgy. And that means that they simply don't know these great hymns and songs and Bible passages that the church has given to us as an inheritance. And that is not good. It's not a good spiritual situation. It's going to make it even that much more difficult when the devil comes along to tempt them to know what they can go back on. So when the scriptures tell us to treasure the Lord's word in our heart, when we go to the liturgy, we're doing that. We're treasuring the Lord's word. We're inscribing it in our hearts. And that has the promise that the Lord gives, that it will never return void, that it will always bear fruit.
1: Pastor Brian Wolfmiller is our guest, pastor of Hope Lutheran Church in Aurora, Colorado, co-host of a weekly radio talk show called Table Talk Radio. 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So we've got past the big gestures of standing and sitting. Then there are the small gestures that may just seem too foreign, too awkward, crossing yourself. And while we're talking crosses, what are all the crosses doing all over the place? Those are images, especially the ones with Jesus on the cross, the crucifixes. We'll answer some of those objections with Pastor Brian Wolfmiller after this.

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0: Welcome back to Issues Etc. Our series, Liturgical Boot Camp for Evangelicals, continues responding to miscellaneous objections at the Historic Liturgy. Pastor Brian Wolfmiller is our guest. Back to some of those little things that may kind of add up for the evangelical to just kind of a level of confusion or discomfort. The crossing of one's self, making the sign of the cross, as we would say, and the crosses. If you counted the crosses in the church where I serve, Pastor Wolfmiller, you get into the hundreds pretty fast. Not just, standing crosses, but everything's got a cross carved into it as well. And there's a couple crucifixes in there too.
1: Yeah, it's great that the building itself preaches. Paul says that I came to the Corinthians preaching nothing but Christ and Him crucified. Or Luther says it like this. We have this Luther quote engraved on the bottom of our processional cross. It says, "The cross alone is our theology." There's something really profound there, is that the cross is how God wants to be known to us. And not just the cross, but that Jesus on the cross, His crucifixion, is how He saves us. So today's St. Andrew's Day. Apparently, Pastor Flammy was telling me this morning that when it was time for St. Andrew to be killed, he went to the cross, the kind of X-shaped cross, and he preached to the cross, and he says, "Oh, how I have longed to meet you, the instrument of my salvation." And how wonderful is that? He's going to be martyred, and he's embracing the cross with tears because of the profound gifts that Jesus has won for us on the cross. So we want not just our preachers to preach, but everything, our buildings to preach. It's why there's the great tradition of having Bible verses on walls in churches, having stained glass windows, and especially having crosses to put before us that this is why we are here, because Jesus has died and Jesus has risen, and Jesus sits at the right hand of the Father to bless us with salvation. So that's the cross. And then there's the sign of the cross, which is as ancient a tradition as you can find in the church. I mean, I think St. Jerome talks about making the sign of the cross, and it was already an ancient tradition in his day. I mean, it goes way, way back. It's about as old as you could possibly get. And Luther says that in the morning we wake up and make the sign of the cross. When we go to bed at night, we make the sign of the cross and bless ourselves with the name of the Father and the Son and the Holy Spirit. The cross is put on us when we're baptized. And when we make the sign of the cross, we're reminding ourselves and everyone around us, including the demons who are after us, that we belong to Jesus. We are His baptized.
0: That, I think the thing that made everything come clearest for me is, and it kind of serves as a good framework for a lot of these objections in a general way, Brian, that is that in everything confesses something, even in the evangelical revivalist worship. What they do, their gestures, all of those things confess something. The question is, what does it confess? What is it saying? What is it preaching? That's come across in a lot of your responses here.
1: Yeah, that's exactly right. When we realize that spiritual activity, that the things of God happen not just on the inside but on the outside, now we get to take a look at these things. I mean, I even think there's something there. You know, every time we pick up a hymnal versus look at a screen to sing a hymn, it's a confession of something. It's saying that, hey, my parents picked up this book, my kids will pick up this book, my grandkids will pick up this book, and they'll sing it. There's something permanent here that's enduring, that's not changing, that's staying the same, that I'm part of a bigger picture. When it's changing constantly, that's also testifying something, that this thing is transient and it's moving along, and now we got to be with the times. And so everything that we do in the church is going to have a confession, and what it ought to be confessing is the law and the gospel, the anger of God over sin that's spent on Christ for us, so that God can look at us and smile at us, and bless us and give us His kindness and His peace. That's what everything is aiming towards, pushing towards. That's the goal, the source and the goal of the worship of the church, that we would have a good conscience through the forgiveness of sins.
0: See, you've made this, again, a part of your apologetic for the historic liturgy, that these things are ancient. And some evangelicals will look at that and say, yeah, but it may just be ancient because of resistance to change. And you started right there to make an answer for why the church is rightly often not just resistant, but refuses to change some things. Why?
1: Yeah, there's a, there's a couple of ways to come at that question, but I think the simplest way is simply to say that the church, part of the good works of the church in obedience to the fourth commandment, is that we honor our father and our mother. We are not rebellious. There's a rebellious strain in American Christianity that wants to say, you know, this isn't your grandparents' church. You know, that they're right when they say you can't be saved by your parents' faith, but they're wrong when they are teaching they're teaching their people that faith is an act of rebellion against their parents. And it only lasts for a generation. You know, I saw this in a couple of the big box evangelical churches. They start, and the whole preaching is to everyone, leave your parents' church and come here where it's authentic. That only goes so far, because pretty soon the people that are there start having children, and then you got to say something to them, which is not going to be leave your parents' church, because they're at their parents' church. So these things only last for a generation. They're very, very, very short-sighted. This is one of the marks of our generation. It's very short-sighted. It can barely think of tomorrow, much less the next generation or the generation after that. It's probably one of the reasons why we build such kind of buildings that fall apart so quick, or we write hymns that don't endure, but you know, for a couple of weeks on the top 40, and then they're gone. We have an inability to think that back any sort of time at all, and that reflects in on the opposite side is we have no ability to think forward to the next generations that are to come. But this is not the way the Christian thinks and lives. There's a number of verses in the Psalms that talk about the generation that is to come, that they would also praise the Lord. And when we come to worship, we think that we're not just doing this for ourselves, but we're here with our fathers in the faith and our mothers in the faith, and we're here so that we would also have children and grandchildren in the faith, rejoicing in the Lord's gifts with us.
2: One more objection before we wrap this up. And maybe that just has to do with the big, kind of the big picture. A lot of evangelicals come out of a worship environment where they're worshiping in what we'd call kind of a multi-purpose room. It may be a playhouse one weekend. It may be a concert hall. And then on Sundays, of course, it's going to be their worship space, but not set aside for that. And someone might just say, look, you guys have spent an awful lot of money, obviously, here in this fancy church building, and it only gets used once or twice a week, and then only for the church services. What's your response?
1: Yeah, I mean, it doesn't have to be that way. The church, in the beginning, it was illegal for them to build, so they had to worship in homes, and Jesus is pleased to come into our homes just as well as he's pleased to come into our sanctuaries. That's no problem. But as soon as it was legal for the church to build churches, they started building. And they built these beautiful testimonies to their faith and trust in God, tried to do everything they could to honor him with the architecture, and they would set aside space to say that if the Lord is pleased to come to us and give us his gifts, we want to do everything we can to set aside a space for that purpose. And we have that in church buildings. And if we can do it, we should rejoice in it. If we can't do it, then we shouldn't worry about it. You know, the Lord can meet us just as well. I mean, I was pleased to have the Lord's body and blood in this mud hut in the desert in Africa, and the Lord was just as pleased to come there as he is to come to any fancy building. So that's not the point. But if we have the means to confess Christ to our neighbors with the buildings, the bricks, the bells, and everything else, then we should rejoice in that, and rejoice that Jesus is pleased to build all over the world. He's pleased to find a place where the people can come and know that he will meet them there and bless them and forgive their sins.
2: Brian, before we let you go with about 30 seconds here, you are a Collegium Fellow for Doxology, that Lutheran Center for Spiritual Care and Counsel. Why would a doxology retreat make a great Christmas gift this time of the year for one of our listeners' pastors?
1: Yeah, that's fantastic. That's a great idea. I just came back from an Encore retreat down in San Antonio, and so it's through the weekend. It was for pastors and laity. You know, we went to church 7 times. We got to sit and study the Bible together, talk about pastoral situations, difficult things. I had 2 lay people there, and they came back and said, it's so great to talk to all these other guys and realize that all the churches have the same problems and the same blessings. They absolutely loved it, and the pastors the same way. It's a beautiful retreat, because it's a retreat where you're hearing the Lord's word, and the consolation of the of the brethren that's there is really phenomenal. So if congregations can do it for their pastor, send the pastors over there. They'll come back refreshed, you know, ready to serve the Lord in that field where you are. It's a great gift.
2: You can find out more about Doxology's 2017 retreat schedule at doxology.us. That's doxology.us. Pastor Brian Wolfmiller is pastor of Hope Lutheran Church in Aurora, Colorado, co-host of a weekly radio talk show called Table Talk Radio, and author of the book, Has American Christianity Failed? Brian, thank you very much for being our guest.
1: You got it.
2: When we come back, we're going to spend some time with Brad Wilcox of the Institute for Family Studies. There's a new study on religious service attendance and its correlation with marriage, divorce, and your health. And speaking of health, we're going to talk about the significant health risks of sexually active teens versus sexually inactive teens, a new Centers for Disease Control study. We'll talk about that with Glenn Stanton of Focus on the Family to round off today's Issues Etc. Stay tuned.

0: we Lutherans were never aided by following along with some other tradition's theological priorities and catchphrases.
1: Issues Etc. regular guest, Pastor Heath Curtis, Coordinator for Stewardship for the Lutheran Church Missouri Synod on a Lutheran approach to stewardship.
0: Other folks are not approaching it from our good, solid Lutheran understanding of law and gospel and vocation. 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
1: 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Welcome back to Issues Etc. I'm Todd Wilkin. We're going to conclude our series with Pastor Brian Wolfmiller on liturgical boot camp for evangelicals. Last time we were talking about some of the miscellaneous objections that are often raised by former evangelicals when first encountering the historic liturgy. We're going to continue with that, including kind of the whole tenor of the thing. It seems kind of stuffy. It's hardly the easily accessible, comfortable coffee cup in your cup holder kind of an experience that you get when you go to the average evangelical worship service. We'll also be talking a little bit about why everything is so scripted. We're actually saying things in unison, whole big chunks of scripture in unison. We're praying in unison. Doesn't that stifle something in Christian worship? Responding to that and other objections to the historic liturgy. Pastor Brian Wolfmiller is our guest. He's pastor of Hope Lutheran Church in Aurora, Colorado, co-host of a weekly radio talk show called Table Talk Radio, and author of the book, Has American Christianity Failed? Brian, welcome back to Issues Etc.
6: Thank you.
1: We've been talking about these miscellaneous objections to the historic liturgy, and I wanted to come back here as we continue to kind of the tone of the thing. Evangelicals will often enter into historic liturgical service, and it'll feel stuffy to them by comparison to what they've been coming out of, and people might be dressed a little more formally, not tuxedos or anything, but it won't be the jeans, the comfy jeans, the coffee, and the cup holders that they're used to. Plus, the music is going to definitely shock them. It's going to sound like, maybe funeral dirges because it's played on an organ or other instrumentation as opposed to a praise band. What's your response?
6: Yeah, there's maybe a couple of ways to come at that question. I mean, the first one is that we want to remember that the shape of evangelical worship, the contours, the attitude that goes into it, the goal of it is to manipulate the emotions. So it's going to center on the person as a consumer. It's going to do everything that they can to make the person feel comfortable. It's going to consider the person and their experience first of all, and it's going to be shaped and built around that. So that it wants people to feel comfortable, to let their guard down, to not worry too much about what God thinks of them. In fact, that bleeds into the theology of God as a nice guy. And it's going to be pushed towards that kind of comfort level. The historic liturgy is not interested in those things. It's interested first and foremost not in the comfort of the worshiper or even the worshiper letting their guard down or the worshiper feeling like they're there to so they can listen and then be moved and manipulated, but rather it's going to be interested first of all in the Word of God and dealing with the serious matter of what God thinks of us. So the shape of the liturgy versus the shape of evangelical worship is completely different in this way. And I think when people notice the stuffiness or the stodginess, maybe the seriousness, the formality of a liturgical service, this is at least what they're beginning to get a sense of, that in the liturgy, it's not so much geared at the people who are there, shaped to be comfortable to them, but rather it's shaped around the Word of God.
1: So maybe just by way of shaping their expectations, coming from the ultra-casual, we're given to believe, ultra-accessible worship form of evangelicalism, maybe they need to be encouraged to think of this as, this is not like going to a pep rally and this isn't like going to a concert. This is more like going to some, for lack of a better term, Brian, formal proceedings?
6: Yeah, that's right. I mean, it's a good friend and pastor that I know likes to say, people say, well, what should we wear to church? And he says, well, what would you wear to court? That's what we think of it. If you were going to court to be a witness or a juror or something like this, what would you wear? That formality of a procedure is what, in fact, is happening in the church service. And it's not a human court, but it's, in fact, the divine court, where the Lord himself will speak a judgment from his throne on high. So that sets our expectations. Now, why would you dress up to go to court? I mean, is the court interested in making me feel comfortable and this sort of thing? No. The court is interested in me being guilty or innocent, or whoever's being tried is being guilty or innocent. So it's not interested in making you feel comfortable, at least not in that way, because there's serious business happening here. See, the evangelical worship service, the most serious level that it could possibly reach is, what is the? Can the person who's there be moved to make a judgment about God? But the liturgy has something that's so much more, in fact, serious and high and wonderful than that, and that is, can God make a judgment about us? And that difference is a key difference that's going to be there between the two shapes of the liturgy, the two shapes of worship.
1: So another objection that may be heard has to do with, again, those expectations that are formed in the revivalistic worship service, where there may be long stretches of music, 30 minutes of music, some of it very contemplative, and then the service itself might last 2 hours. And someone might say, look, I walk into the liturgical service, it's over in about an hour and 15 minutes. Some might say, it's worship in the fast lane, there's no time to slow down and contemplate like there was in my old evangelical church.
6: Yeah, that's interesting. I mean, this really depends church to church. I mean, we're a solid hour and 40 minutes for our service on Sunday morning here, and I'm always trying to figure out how to make it shorter. And everyone else is, Pastor, why are you so worried about that? I'm always trying to figure out how to cut things down, and no one else apparently is. is too worried, which is really quite wonderful, because I hear the opposite from a lot of pastors. Once the service hits an hour, people are ready to bail out and get out of there and get on with it. Yeah, I mean, it's there is something about the liturgy that is very sparse is not the word, but it's to the point. We talked about this when you compare liturgical preaching versus evangelical preaching. The evangelical sermon might go on for 40 minutes, but when you cut out the silly illustrations, the goofing around, the jokes, the things that are not off the point, the stories about the guy shopping for skinny jeans or whatever, you just don't have much content left. Whereas a liturgical sermon, at least it ought to, gets to the point, and it starts and says what it needs to say and then stops. So there's a tightness to the liturgy that, again, is kind of bound up to the seriousness of what's going on there. I mean, we know why we come to church. I can go to the grocery store, and it'll take me 2-3 hours to get 5 things because I have no idea what I'm doing, and I come home with all the wrong stuff. Carrie can go to the grocery store, my wife, and she's in and out in 15 minutes, and she has 5 times as much stuff, and it's all the right stuff, and that is because she knows what she's doing. Well, that's probably a good comparison to the evangelical worship versus the liturgical worship. We know what we're there for. Jesus is going to come. He's going to teach us his word. He's going to forgive our sins. He's going to feed us his body and his blood. We're going to give thanks and praise to him and let him know the things that we need. And it is done. So there's not much time wasted in the liturgy.
7: In the tone category again, this one has a lot more to do with the content. Initially, the content in a lot of liturgical churches is a public confession of sins, and then the evangelical coming in there might notice that they don't stop talking about sin after that. In fact, there's a lot of talk about sin. It's almost constant during the historic liturgy. What's up with that?
6: Well, you know, that we know the Lord's word is, there's 2 words that the Lord speaks to us, law and gospel. And the law is his instruction for us, his perfect will for us, but it chiefly, you know, the chief use of the law is that it shows us our sins, and it pushes us to contrition. In fact, it gives us, the law works contrition, that is, sorrow over sins. And this is not natural. So Jesus says the Holy Spirit will convict the world of sin. That's his first work. So the Holy Spirit comes along, and he brings the law. And he brings us from having a troubled conscience to having a terrified conscience. Now, I don't think this is a technical definition, but I think it's a helpful distinction. Even the unbeliever can have a troubled conscience and say, man, I know I've messed up and made mistakes, and I haven't done the things that I should have. But the Holy Spirit comes along and says, you know all those things that you did wrong, the things that you messed up on, the sins that you committed? They not only were mistakes, but they, in fact, make God so mad that he should send you to hell. Now, that's a terrified conscience. It's a troubled conscience plus God's holiness. It's a troubled conscience plus God's wrath. And we know that our real problem then is sin. Not just our sin, but the offense that our sin causes to God's holiness, so that the only solution can come from God. So to make the way for the sweetness of the gospel, which is the point of the liturgy, the point of the service, to make the road straight for the kindness of Jesus, the law comes in and does its work of casting down the pride of us, of our flesh, of our sinful flesh, of sinners. So that the topic of sin is coming up over and over and over again, so that the Holy Spirit can work that gift, that first part of repentance, and give us the gift of a terrified conscience. So, you know, this is one of the nice theses that Luther wrote in the 95 Theses. Most of them aren't that helpful, but the first one is helpful. He says, when our Lord and Master Jesus Christ said, repent, he willed that our whole lives would be lives of repentance. That repentance, contrition, and faith is the constant reality of the Christian life. That's different from the evangelical, who understands repentance as a one-time thing, something that you do once, submitting your will to God, dedicating your life to Christ, whatever the language they want to use. It's repentance happens once, and then done. But in the liturgy, we're taught that repentance is a constant sort of thing. So we repent at the beginning, we continue to repent all the way through, and rejoice in hearing the Lord's gospel.
7: There is I think probably a big objection that's raised by evangelicals who say, look, I don't know which is better, but the service I used to go to in the evangelical church, it got the people in. The place was packed. I walk into your church and I do honestly wonder, as much as I appreciate your liturgy, whether or not it's going to attract people to church. What are your thoughts?
6: Well, I mean, there's a dangerous thought underneath there, and that is that wherever the crowds are, there God is working. If that's true, then God would probably be working more in the movie theaters on Sunday night than he is in church on Sunday morning. Or if you compare the church to the Bronco game, you know, God apparently is working there. We live in a culture that's addicted to entertainment, and to say that, well, what then we must do is be entertaining on Sunday morning, I think is a fatal mistake. It's fatal for the world, but especially it's fatal for the church, for the Christians. To think that, you know, the important thing that we use to measure the work of the Holy Spirit is crowds, is a false measure. It's not something that the Lord has taught us to do. Now, there's a danger on the other side. We could, you know, you can have this kind of small church liturgical martyr syndrome where you think, well, nobody comes, and that proves that the Holy Spirit's working here. No, the Holy Spirit, his presence is not gauged on the crowds, either the presence of the crowds or the lack of crowds. Sometimes Jesus had huge crowds following him, and sometimes Jesus had no one at all. He was completely abandoned, and yet that's precisely where God was working in the world. And so we have to ask ourselves, well, how do I know where the Holy Spirit is busy and working? And it's not where the it's not where the crowds are. That's not the mark of the Spirit. It's where the gospel is rightly preached and the sacraments are rightly administered. It's where those things that Jesus has put in place to give out the forgiveness of sins, it's where those things are. That's where the Holy Spirit is busy and active, as he promised.
7: Pastor Brian Wolfmiller is our guest. We're concluding our series with him, our 8-part series on liturgical boot camp for evangelicals, responding to some miscellaneous objections to the historic liturgy. We'll talk about the pastor when we come back. You know, when I was in my evangelical church, I really felt like I knew the guy. He opened up. We'll be right back.
8: I think every man, every Christian should consider, at least, the possibility of God calling him into the holy ministry.
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7: Welcome back. I'm Todd Wilkin. The conclusion of our series, Liturgical Boot Camp for Evangelicals, with Pastor Brian Wolfmiller. Let's turn to the subject of the pastor. We've talked about him in past segments here as well, but here's one that I think we might hear. It may not be voice of the pastor, because the pastor might get his feelings hurt, but it may be there nonetheless. You know, at my evangelical church, the pastor was so likable. I really felt like I knew him. He opened up. He got personal in his messages. We knew about his life and everything. Why not so much in those churches that practice the historic liturgy?
6: This is an interesting point, because while I think that evangelicals have the sense that they know their pastor, it's really interesting to me that it's in all likelihood their pastor doesn't know them. I mean, especially when you get the big box churches, the pastors, it's impossible for the pastors to know the people. I mean, they barely know everybody that's on their staff. So the question is, and I think this is important for us to consider as we think about these things, the question for each Christian to consider is this: should my pastor know my name? And the evangelical has to answer, no, that's not important. But the Christian, I think, ought to say, yeah, in fact, if this man is, as Hebrews says, going to give an account for my salvation, he probably at least ought to know my name. That's going to be the place where we're going to start on this. So it's an interesting thing to consider how, you know, evangelicals feel like they know their pastor. But I feel like when I listen to people on the radio, I feel like I know them. I listen to them a lot, and I know their history and this sort of thing. But for them, I'm a complete stranger. And it's the same thing with the evangelical pastor. Now, the reason why they feel like they know their pastor is because so much of the worship service depends on the strong personality of the pastor. And this is one of the things that happens when you deny the efficacy of the word. You see, that we understand that the Lord's word does its work. The Holy Spirit uses the word to create and sustain faith. Faith comes by hearing, and hearing by the word of Christ. Now, that doesn't mean that the Lord doesn't work through the personality and the history and the wisdom of the pastor, but that's not the main thing. The main thing is the Lord's word. When you don't have that, then what you're looking for is a pastor who can, quote, make the word come alive or apply the scriptures to my life. In other words, you've replaced the Holy Spirit with the personality of the pastor, and you're depending on his personality to make the scriptures efficacious. Now, that's dangerous for the church, and it's especially dangerous, Todd, for the pastors who are standing in the place of God trying to make the Bible matter to the people, as if the Holy Spirit were completely gone.
7: Maybe a detail on the pastor that people might notice in contrast to the evangelical service. In the evangelical service, my pastor was either sitting at like a one of those tall coffee tables at Starbucks, or he was moving around. He really used the stage, so to speak, in drama terms when he addressed us with his message. And your pastor in the historic liturgy, he stuck behind a pulpit.
6: Yeah, that's good. I wish I knew where the idea of the pulpit came from. It seems like I was reading somewhere that they designed these churches, you know, that they called the sanctuary the nave. It looked like the bottom of a boat, and this is the helm. The old pulpits used to be elevated. A lot of times they were in the middle of the service, so the pastor would stand there and preach to the people, and they could hear them. There's something about the order of the liturgy and the way that the pastor fits in to the places of the church that is particularly helpful. So he's not drawing attention to himself, but rather he's drawing attention to the word. He stands there behind a piece of furniture and speaks with, hopefully, with a dignity befitting the office and the circumstances. You would think, a judge stands behind the bench to offer his verdict. He doesn't walk back and forth in the courtroom. Or when the president, for example, delivers the State of the Union, he's not walking back and forth the chamber there. He stands behind the podium and speaks these things. So that when there is a serious thing being delivered, where our attention ought to be directed to that thing, this is how we have done it. And I think it's helpful. When the pastor stands in the pulpit, he's saying, this is not my own words, but these are the words of Jesus that he's given me to speak to you. And the furniture is helping declare that very thing.
7: But Pastor Wolfmiller, you've seen these TED Talks on YouTube. These things are wildly popular. These people just eat these up. I mean, shouldn't we free our pastors from the pulpits and give them, you know, the 8-minute TED Talk format? Wouldn't that be effective?
6: Yeah, the shorter the better for some of these things, you know. A TED Talk is fine for a TED Talk. You know, there's a liturgy for the TED Talk. There's an order that the TED Talk is supposed to go in. There's certain culturally acceptable gestures and this sort of thing. My question is, ought we to let these sort of cultural phenomenons, which will be tired out in a year or two? I mean, TED Talks will be so dated. I mean, it's not going to take long for us to look back on these TED Talks and say, oh my goodness, you know, that's so 2015 or whatever. These become dated so quickly that, why are we going to chase after that? One of the problems with contemporary movements, just the word contemporary applied to anything, contemporary style, contemporary worship, contemporary songs, contemporary liturgies, contemporary anything. The problem is that the very word itself, contemporary, means disposable, that it's going to change, that it must change. You could never have a top 40 list of hymns. You know, that does, it just doesn't even work because it's completely against the nature of the hymnody and liturgy and worship of the church. But this contemporary style is always transitioning from one thing to another, and the thing that it's preaching is that whatever is helpful today is probably going to be out of style tomorrow. Now, when the Lord's pastors stand, you know, robed and dressed with their alb and their stole and standing behind the pulpit, this is not a contemporary sort of posture, but a timeless posture that was the same 20 generations ago, and it'll be the same if the Lord tarries 20 generations from now. And there's something that sameness also preaches, namely that the things that we are saying here are eternal things. They're unchanging things. We stand in the institution of the Lord's church. We speak the instituting words of God, and we are established in these sorts of things, not washed this way and that, like we're on a boat unanchored, but in fact established with feet firmly planted in the Lord's working in the world. Now, it's not to say that it's a sin for the pastor to walk around preaching, or that if it's not in the pulpit, it's not a sermon, or if the pastor's not robed, then he's a pagan or something like that. All these things are open questions. We don't have the Lord's command for these sorts of things, but you do have to question the theological impulse that wants to change these things. And when we look at the evangelical worship, we are looking at just the most recent manifestation of a worship style that is insisting on relevancy through change. And that is a false teaching. The scriptures are relevant always in every place. The Word of God is relevant in every time, and it does not need to change or be reshaped to maintain both its relevancy and its efficacy.
7: Does that transitory subtext, kind of the meta-narrative of the everything's got to change because you're going to see what the way we worship here in 2005 is not going to look like the way we worship here in 2015. We will have changed it with the time, so to speak. Does that also apply to the transitory image on the big screen in many evangelical services?
6: I think that's true. I mean, there's something when we hold, you know, books in our hand, and it's saying, hey, this thing that we're doing is, it was here yesterday, it'll be here tomorrow. The screen is just the picture of the projector screen is dust in the wind. You know, that's going to be up there, and then it's going to be gone. It's going to pass in a flash, and that says something. You know, again, the Lord has not spoken and said what, you know, whatever you do, don't put words on a screen. You know, I suppose even there might be some place in the world where the church in its wisdom might say this is going to be most helpful for the Word of God and the gospel, I suppose. But for us, it certainly preaches something, and that is that this is transitory, that this is passing, that this is a trend, and it's here today and it's gone tomorrow. And we ought to, I think, more than ever, avoid anything that comes anywhere close to trendiness, especially in the worship service.
7: Pastor Brian Wolfmiller is our guest. We're concluding our 8-part series, The Liturgical Boot Camp for Evangelicals. We'll talk about speaking in unison. And doesn't that actually just kind of put words in my mouth? Stay tuned.
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0: We're concluding our series, Liturgical Boot Camp for Evangelicals, with Pastor Brian Wolfmiller, just dealing with some miscellaneous kind of objections to the historic liturgy. He's pastor of Hope Lutheran Church in Aurora, Colorado, co-host of a weekly radio talk show called Table Talk Radio, and author of the book, Has American Christianity Failed? 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Brian, one of the things that I don't stop and think about it, because I guess I've been doing it my whole life, but an evangelical walking in to the historic liturgy might say, look, this unison speaking you guys do, we all say something all together, big long stretches of it, like psalms and prayers and everything. We didn't do that in my evangelical church. We may have repeated a word or a phrase when the pastor was asked us to during his message, but aren't you putting words in my mouth? How dare you do that?
2: Yeah, I mean, it's that is a true thing. When someone comes to a service, when you're visiting a church service, and everyone is speaking words together, and you don't know those words, you ought not to say them. If you don't know, for example, the words of the Apostles' Creed, or the words of the Lord's Prayer, or the words of the Confession of Sin, and you haven't thought about them, and you can't say, hey, this is what I believe, then you ought not to say them. So there is a little kind of coerciveness in the liturgy, because it assumes that the people that are there are believers in Jesus and are confessing the same sort of thing. That kind of assumption is just not true. If there's a believer or if there's a someone who doesn't believe these things and they're there visiting, they shouldn't say them. So, for example, the evangelical, if you are theologically evangelical and you're visiting a Lutheran liturgy and they're saying the Nicene Creed, there's a part in the Nicene Creed that you can't confess. I believe in one baptism for the remission of sins. You ought not to say that you believe that, because you don't. But the one of the nice things with the liturgy is that almost all of the time, the words that it's putting in our mouth are the words of the Scripture or the historic confessions of the Church. And it's not new every week. When I go to confess my sins, I mean, it's one of the problems if ever I'm in a liturgy and say there's a confession of sins, but the pastor has the habit of writing a new confession every week. If you don't get there early enough to make sure that those words that guy just wrote are going to match, in fact, what you think, you're kind of up against it. You got trouble. But the words that the liturgy is putting in our mouth are tested and true. They're not, the guy didn't write them this morning and say, now you guys all say this thing, it'll be fun. They come to us from, they've got long pedigree, so they've been tested and tried. And most of the time, the words that we say together are the words of the Scripture. Now, the fact that the liturgy would have the church confessing points to something else. Most of the time in the evangelical liturgy, the people who are there are really the audience. They are the people that are receiving the production of the worship service. They're participants, but in a very passive sort of way. The liturgy assumes that the people who are there are Christians, confessors of the faith. The words of Jesus, if you confess me before men, I will confess you before my Father who is in heaven. These really inform the liturgy, so that we come to hear the Lord's works, but we also are now confessing before men our faith.

0: And we're joining in this confession, making the good confession, as part of the as the church. Now, you see the difference? The people who go to the evangelical worship are considered audience. The people who are gathered in the liturgy are considered church. And that confessing together the faith is something that the church does. It's not something an audience does, but it is something the church does.
1: We started out earlier in our conversation talking about how often sin is mentioned in the worship service. And a bookend question to that has to do with how often the cross is mentioned in a historical liturgical worship service. You Lutherans, you talk about Jesus and the cross. It's just downright depressing. I know that Jesus died for my sin, but we need to move past that and talk about something a little less gloomy.
0: Yeah, that's right. You guys are always on Good Friday. Why not preach about Easter? You know, you guys are always preaching about Easter. Why not preach about Pentecost? You know, well, Jesus can't be raised unless he's first crucified and dead, and the Holy Spirit's not coming unless it's the Lamb of God who is slain, who is sitting on the throne in heaven. So these things are all bound up to one another, and I suppose that that objection should be taken up most of all with St. Paul, who said, "I come to you preaching nothing but Christ and him crucified." That's the New Testament preaching. That's the apostolic mandate. That is what the pastors are to do, to deliver Jesus to the Lord's people. Now, it's true that our sins are depressing, but we, you know, you can't make your sins undepressing by ignoring them. You know, you can't make your death unsad by just pretending like it's not going to happen. You can't make your sinful flesh less oppressive by just, you know, putting it aside. We face these realities in the liturgy. I mean, that's one of the great things about the liturgy is it's particularly real. It faces these hard things in life, our own sin and God's anger at sin. But then it gives God's answer to our sin, which is the death and resurrection of Jesus, his mercy and his kindness, which is the treasure and the thing that we need most of all. I mean, the law in most evangelical worship is the soft, comfortable, doable law, the 10 ways to be better a prayer warrior or whatever, this kind of thing. It's the doable law, but it never gets down to the real work of the law, which is to show my sin. And then the gospel is much less the forgiveness of sins and more like encouragement. You can do it, you know. Give yourself over to God. He'll strengthen you through the Spirit, etc. So this is kind of the limits of the law and the gospel. But the true law and the true gospel in the scriptures and in the historic liturgy is the law in the full severity that casts us down into hell itself, brings us to the complete end of ourself so that we have nothing but hope in Christ. And then the full sweetness of the gospel, his agony, his blood, his death, his being forsaken by the Father, all in our place so that we can have the full comfort of the gospel. This is what the preaching of law and gospel does. It gives all glory to Christ and all comfort to sinners. And that's what we need most of all. That's our treasure in this life and in death. And the liturgy makes sure that the Lord's people have that treasure week after week after week.
1: Two final questions for you. The sacramental emphasis in the historic liturgy, someone just watching their wristwatch might note that about a quarter of a Sunday service in the historic liturgy is taken up with just the Lord's Supper, maybe even a third in terms of time. What are your thoughts?
0: Yeah, it's really, I mean, the liturgy is probably nothing other than the table manners around the preaching and the giving out of the Lord's body and blood. It just develops out from those two poles. Like if you took two rocks and tossed them into a lake and the ripples went out in both directions. That, I mean, that's the liturgy. You toss in the rock of the preaching and you toss in the rock of the Lord's Supper and everything else starts to take shape around that. And that's because Jesus says, do this in remembrance of me and drink this. It's the forgiveness of sins. You can't, he gives us both the command and the promise of the supper, and the church gathers together to rejoice in that. It's really an amazing thing that both theologically and practically, the evangelical church does not have the sacraments. I mean, theologically, they say that the Lord's Supper is a memorial meal where we go to do our remembering work, but it's even a strange thing to do, so it gets pushed off to the side. It's probably a lot of times not on Sunday morning. It'll be like on a Thursday night service once a month where some people get together, but it's not the main thing at all. So that practically it doesn't serve a central role in the worship. But what if we're going to gather together and worship the Lord, what else are we going to do except for what he told us to do? To hear and treasure his word and to eat and drink his body and blood. I mean, that's what he's told us we ought to do.
2: And even if it doesn't seem like it makes sense or makes us feel good or helps us manipulate people or whatever, that's not what matters. I mean, what matters is what the Lord says. And we trust this, Todd, that when Jesus tells us to do something, he knows best what we need. He knows what we need and what the world needs better than we know what we need and what the world needs. And so we do what he says to do and rejoice in the gifts that he has to give.
1: So here's the last one. And maybe this is a whole show in itself, but I think you can handle this for a final question, Brian. The evangelical says, look, I know what you're saying here about this historic liturgy, and you've made a pretty good case that it's more biblical and it does better what God wants done on Sunday morning. But if that's really true, why are some Lutherans falling over themselves to worship like I used to in my old evangelical church?
2: It's absolutely crazy that this is happening. I mean, it baffles me every day. And I get emails that ask this question all the time. Hey, I'm an evangelical. I read your book. I listened to you on Issues, etc. I accidentally listened to Table Talk Radio one time or whatever, and now I want to go to a Lutheran church, but every church around me is just like the evangelical church. Oh, it breaks my heart. It's so sad because it's like the kid who grows up with loving parents and all that he needs, but for whatever reason he feels guilty about it or ashamed of it, of how he grew up, and he's throwing all that stuff off and he's run away from home. I mean, that's what the Lutherans who are abandoning the liturgy are doing. They're kind of the bratty kids that are running away from home, although they took their dad's credit card with them to help pay for their, you know, for their whatever, their rebellion. It's so kind of embarrassing, and I'm convinced that all the non-liturgical churches, the churches that are abandoning the liturgy, that they'll grow up. I mean, when hard times hit, you end up going back home, and that's true. I mean, when you go to a wedding or you go to a funeral, especially a funeral, you're almost always going to a liturgical service because when the hard times hit, you run home. So we have to go through this sadness of seeing these churches who have kind of run away from the great gifts of the liturgy and are trying to replicate the worldly success of the evangelical churches, not realizing that there's a whole conspiracy happening there. You know, as soon as the evangelicals come and say, hey, to do evangelism and to keep the kids, you got to abandon the liturgy and you got to do this contemporary service. And then these pastors go back to their people and say, hey, to do evangelism and to keep the kids, we got to do this contemporary service. And the people believe it. And so then they start doing the contemporary service and it's miserable. And they say, well, the people next door, the evangelicals, they're doing the contemporary service and they're doing evangelism and keeping the kids. I'm going to go over there where they're doing it better. And the evangelicals are, you know, handing us the gun to shoot ourselves in the foot with. It's just absolutely a horrible sort of sad situation. So the answer is, I don't know. I suppose the temptation of growth, the idea that we see the Holy Spirit where there's a lot of activity, and all these sorts of false narratives are there that tempt people away. We think that evangelism is an emergency, and so we're able to dispense with order and dispense with vocation and try the new crazy thing. But I think that the Lord, and who knows how he'll do it, but I think that the Lord, through a dash of suffering or a bout of temptation, will drive the churches back home where we can rejoice in his word in its fullness, which we have, you know, in the liturgy.
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1: 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We'll also have Pastor Tom Baker lead us in a Sunday school lesson on Jesus cleansing the temple in John chapter 2. I'm Todd Wilkin. 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
1: There are a few churches that you could probably go to, and they've found something else to do. Maybe they've replaced the sermon with drama, or more music, something like that. And admittedly, sermons have strayed from the traditional format of a man standing in a pulpit and talking for 20 minutes. Now it might be a guy sitting at a coffee table and talking for 45 minutes. And the talk is kind of rambling back and forth, stories about the kids or about his life or what God told him the other night, passes for preaching. It'll be part six of our weekly series on the liturgical boot camp for evangelicals. We're going to talk about the importance of preaching, not only for evangelicals, but for confessional Lutherans as well. Pastor Brian Wolfmiller joins us. He's pastor of Hope Lutheran Church in Aurora, Colorado, co-host of a weekly radio talk show called Table Talk Radio, and author of the book, Has American Christianity Failed? Brian, welcome back.
5: Thank you, Todd.
1: Why do both evangelicals and confessional Lutherans put a strong emphasis on preaching?
5: Well, Jesus says to preach. He, in fact, sends out his disciples to preach the word, and we see in the scriptures this great emphasis on the preaching of the word. So St. Paul will say, it pleased the Lord through the foolishness of the word preached to save those who would believe. Whenever Jesus is there ready to ascend into heaven, and he's given instructions for his disciples in the establishing of the church, he says, go and preach to the whole creation so that repentance and forgiveness of sins would be all throughout the world. And this was really rediscovered in the Reformation. In fact, some people have called the Reformation, Luther's Reformation, a reformation of preaching, which I think is maybe not complete, but it's a good place to start. It's a reformation that put the emphasis back on the scriptures. And insofar as the evangelical church of our day is still in some way an inheritor of the Reformation tradition of Luther, they have an emphasis then on the preaching and on the word. And for that, we should rejoice. Although what they expect in the preaching, what they think happens in the preaching, and their theology of preaching is all very different.
1: Okay, so let's start with the evangelical view of preaching. Essentially, you're saying they both value preaching, but for significantly different reasons. Let's talk about evangelical preaching. What is the sermon, in essence, in evangelicalism?
5: Well, it really depends on the kind of church that you're going to, but in most circumstances, for most evangelical churches, the sermon is a Bible study, or maybe it's a topical study. It's filled with illustrations and cute stories, oftentimes jokes. It's meant to be entertaining. It's very, very informal, very relaxed, and it's basically focused on the Christian and instructions for living the Christian life. So rather than being focused on Christ, it's focused on the Christian person. Rather than being focused on the promises of God, it's going to be focused on the instructions or the law of God. And rather than aiming at what biblical preaching aims at, the preaching of the evangelical church is most often aimed at the improved life of the Christian. And then at the end, it's aimed at the moment of dedication or the moment of decision.
1: I want to come back to some of those and kind of unpack them a little bit, if we could. First of all, there's nothing wrong with a topical or a Bible study, is there?
5: No. I mean, the Bible should be what we are preaching. That's the text that we open. And in fact, the preaching ought to be an opening of the scripture. What I think is really interesting, and I remember back in the evangelical days, the preachers would brag about how they teach the whole text, line upon line, precept upon precept, word upon word, so that their preaching was basically an extended Bible study. They would go through the entire text of the Bible, and they would preach. Evangelical sermons are generally going to be longer than Lutheran sermons, so the sermon will be 45 minutes to an hour, maybe an hour plus, and they would brag about how they are just teaching the scriptures. When I started going to the Lutheran church, I realized that even though the sermons were so much shorter, they were, in fact, so much fuller. They had so much more scripture and so much more content, because so much of the evangelical preaching is filler, it's fluff, it's stories, it's illustrations, it's jokes, it's getting to the point, wandering from the point. We played a game on Table Talk one time called Biggest Loser, where we took some 45-minute or hour-long sermons from some megachurch pastors, and we cut out all of the fluff, all the silly stories, all of the illustrations that were off of the point, all the joking around and everything, to see how much was actually left. And the sermons would generally go from about 45 to 50 minutes down to about 3 minutes because they have so many things there. So you're right. We should be teaching the scriptures. But oftentimes what happens in the churches that brag about that they are teaching the scriptures, they're in fact not even doing that. They're just entertaining and really filling time.
1: So I see a corollary in a lot of evangelical writing. If you look at popular books that are published and targeted at evangelicals, written by big names and things like that, you go through them chapter by chapter. They may be organized in kind of a topical fashion, but by and large, it's stories about people just like us. If you read something that, Rick Warren has written, his chapters are going to be largely stories and illustrations. And I agree. I once remarked, just as you observed there, if you took all the stories out of a lot of these books, they turn into pamphlets in terms of their content. What's the goal of that? Is it to be relatable? Is it really to illustrate? What is the goal of all the storytelling?
5: Well, there's a usefulness in telling stories, I suppose. I mean, Jesus, tells parables. But at some point, you look at the evangelical preaching and you say, well, you got to actually get to the point. So I don't know how this goes. I'd be interested to go to a preaching class at an evangelical seminary and see how they teach guys to put together their sermons. And I would suspect it's something like this. You come up with something that you want to say. Maybe you hear some major megachurch pastor say something that you'd like to also say, something edgy, something relatable, something about being authentic. You come up with a pithy sort of thing, and then you go and you look for Bible passages and stories that are somehow related to those things, and then you kind of piece them together. I mean, it seems like that's how most of the sermons come about. I mean, it starts with some idea that you've got, and then you're gathering around stories and illustrations to unfold that sort of idea. It ought to be that the biblical preacher begins with the biblical text and says, how does this text show me my sin? And how does this text give me the promises of God? And what is this text? I mean, even more essentially, what is this text teaching? And then you're figuring out how to bring that text and the teaching of the text to the Lord's people. And if you need an illustration to help flush out a particularly difficult spot, then you bring that illustration. Or if you need a story to help get to the point of this particular text, then you bring the story. But the stories and the illustrations are there serving the text and the meaning of what the Lord is teaching.
1: So what you're saying there, Brian, is it's not just getting things backwards. It's really an entirely different approach to where the Bible fits within preaching for evangelicals. So the pastor might, on Friday afternoon, decide to start working on a sermon, and he's already painted himself into a corner in a certain respect, because he's probably doing a sermon series where the topics have been pre-chosen. Then he doesn't begin with a text. He has to begin with his idea and then find text. Is that what you're saying?
5: Yeah, and not every preacher is like this. You know, some evangelicals are going to preach more from the scriptures and their sermons are going to grow out of the text. But it seems like in general, the big box churches and the popular ones are going to be doing this. They're going to be preaching ideas about the Christian life, and they're going to be going to find stories and illustrations and even Bible passages to serve the idea of the text. And that's the opposite way that the preaching should go. The preaching should serve the text, not the text serve the preaching. That's the way that the Lord has established it in his church. And this really fundamentally comes down to a totally different understanding of the scriptures. For the evangelical, the scriptures are information that become useful and powerful when we react to them, when we accept them, when we follow them. The Bible will sometimes be called the basic instructions before leaving earth. It's an instruction book that needs to be followed. That's what's going on there, rather than understanding the scriptures to be efficacious, to be God, the means that the Holy Spirit uses to create and sustain repentance and faith. So the preacher has to come in and add his own thinking, his own personality, his own illustrations to make the scriptures effective.
1: You said that evangelical preaching often focuses on the Christian rather than the Christ, as I say. And I'm wondering, is this an example of it, kind of broadly describing the approach? That when a preacher opens the Bible and begins to examine a text, either in preparation for his sermon or on the fly while he's preaching, he's looking for his audience in the text rather than looking for Jesus in the text.
5: I think so. And so that comes back to a question of hermeneutics and what do you expect? You know, when you open the Bible, what do you expect to find? I think we're living, and this is a bit bigger question, a bigger theological trend that we should pay attention to. Is that most people, when they open the Bible, they are not looking for Jesus. This starts in the Old Testament. When people open the Old Testament, they're not looking for Christ there. They're looking for, who knows, Moses, I suppose, or themselves, you know. They're the hero of their own story, and they're finding that to be true when they read these Old Testament narratives. And the same thing becomes true in the New Testament, so that Jesus is even reduced to an example. What would Jesus do? So now even in the acts of Jesus, in his miracles, in his teaching, I'm seeing myself there. And we read the Bible with ourselves as the main character of the thing. That is just it's blasphemous. It's an idolatrous reading of the scripture. And evangelical preaching a lot of times reflects that idolatry of self that is in the church today. And not just in the church. I mean, it's in the world. It's in everywhere we look. We're so narcissistic that we see ourselves reflected in everything. There's an ancient wisdom in the church that understands our conscience to be like a window. And this is a really nice picture because, you know, when a window is dirty, then everything outside looks dirty and everything inside looks dirty. When a window is clean, it doesn't make everything look clean, but it lets you see things like they are. I can see the things outside that are clean, they look clean, and the things outside that are dirty look dirty, and same thing with the things inside of myself. But the other thing that happens when a window gets dirty is that it reflects, it becomes like a mirror, a hazy mirror, and you see a reflection of yourself. So you imagine looking out of a dirty window and you see a little reflection of yourself all over the place. Well, this is how evangelicalism reads the Bible. It sees this hazy reflection of itself in all of these things, and that blocks what is truly there, namely Jesus, our Savior, who is dead and raised for us. And when we start to put ourselves always in every story as the hero of every text, then we're missing the great gifts that the Lord has to give to us in the scripture.
1: What is the impulse to entertain? I've often said that a lot of these big box preachers really missed their calling as stand-up comedians.
5: I don't know if they could make it a stand-up. It's hard to do stand-up, boy. So you can't make it on the stand-up circuit, so you end up becoming an evangelical preacher. Part of that comes from the idea that the scriptures are not efficacious, or in other words, they're not powerful in and of themselves. They need help. So it is up to me as the preacher to enliven the text, to make it relevant, to make it matter, to make it work. The text is oftentimes treated like a dry and dusty sort of thing, and the preacher is the one who brings it to life for the people who are listening to them. Now, that, again, is a false doctrine of the scriptures. And when we see the evangelical preacher treating the text that way, as if it is a dead letter, and they have to bring it alive. We see that much more is being confessed in that style than they would even admit to themselves. When the preacher comes up there in order to entertain you, he's saying the Bible is not enough. He's denying the power and the sufficiency of the biblical text. And that is, again, another blasphemous act of theology.
1: Pastor Brian Wolf-Miller is our guest. This is part six of our weekly series, Liturgical Boot Camp for Evangelicals. We're talking about preaching. When we come back, let's go back to that twofold goal, to improve life for the Christian and for the seeker or perhaps the unbeliever, a moment of decision. Stay tuned.
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8: Thanks to the following congregations for standing with us by joining the Issues, Etc. 300. Mount Zion Lutheran, Greenfield, Wisconsin. Pilgrim Lutheran, West Bend, Wisconsin. Messiah Lutheran, Lebanon, Illinois. Zion Lutheran, Accident, Maryland. Redeemer Lutheran, Jackson, Wyoming. Messiah Lutheran, Marysville, Washington. Trinity Lutheran, Millstadt, Illinois. Our Savior Lutheran, Houston, Texas. St. Matthew's Lutheran, Bon Terre, Missouri. Good Shepherd Lutheran, Lincoln, Nebraska. Hope Lutheran, St. Louis, Missouri. Trinity Lutheran, Austin, Texas. Good Shepherd Lutheran, Collinsville, Illinois. Luther Memorial Chapel, Shorewood, Wisconsin. Christ Lutheran, Oak Park, Illinois. Bethany Lutheran, Naperville, Illinois. And Emmanuel Lutheran, Dearborn, Michigan. 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
1: Welcome back. I'm Todd Wilkin. Pastor Brian Wolf-Miller is our guest. He joins us every week for our series, Liturgical Boot Camp for Evangelicals. Today, we're focusing on preaching. Brian, you said before that the twofold goal of evangelical preaching is for the Christian, an improved life, and then for the seeker, or perhaps for the unbeliever, that moment of decision. Talk more about that.
5: Yeah, in fact, they're in some ways, they're the same. It all is about sincerity and my sincere dedication to Christ, the sincerity of my relationship with Jesus. And for the Christian, that sincerity looks like a more profound life of obedience. And for the non-Christian, that sincerity looks like handing my life over, the moment of decision, the altar call, and that whole thing that comes with decision theology. So because the focus is on the sincerity of relationship, it's gonna manifest itself in those two different ways. This is a really, in fact, it's one of the worst characteristics of American Christianity, and that is that it assumes that the gospel, insofar as they have something like the gospel, the grace of God, it assumes that that is for the non-Christian and not for the Christian. And if you're a Christian, what you get in the sermon and what you get in the preaching is law, all law, instruction. This is how you ought to live. This is how you ought to pray. This is how you ought to think. This is what you ought to do. And it might be law light. It might be the doable, keepable law. It might be law heavy. You really got to be radical in your faith and do all this sort of stuff. It might be a kind of a social justice kind of leaning law in the liberal churches. It might be a conservative political activism in the conservative. But it's all law. The gospel gets you in, but your obedience keeps you there. And the preaching is every week, this is a tragedy, every week the Christians in the evangelical churches are being taught that what they need most of all is the law of God.
1: Now, I want to caution here, before we contrast that with preaching in the liturgical service of historic Christianity, and that is, in the best scenario, the law that they're preaching is from the Bible, it's not house rules or, you know, political correctness or something like that. In the best scenario, if they're actually preaching, say, in essence, the Ten Commandments, the preaching of the law in and of itself is not a bad thing. What's wrong with evangelical preaching is what you said there is a dearth of the gospel to respond to the law. It's not that preaching the Christian life is a bad thing. It's that it's not set in the context of the gospel. What are your thoughts?
5: Well, that's right, because we remember that the good works of the Christian in obedience to God's law are what St. John the Baptist identifies as the fruits of repentance. So if you want to have the fruit of repentance, you have to first have repentance. And this is the goal of biblical teaching, the thing that the preacher ought to be aiming at. This is what Jesus sends out the preacher to preach, why they're preaching, is to preach the law to show our sin and our great need for Christ, and to give the gospel, the great promise of the forgiveness of sins, which won for us by the death of Jesus on the cross. So the goal of biblical preaching is repentance and its fruits. Prayer, trust in God, and suffering, even the inner motions of the heart that begin to keep God's commandments of love and trust for God and love for the neighbor, self-service and sacrifice, faithfulness, chastity, peacefulness, patience, and all this sort of stuff as the fruit of repentance. But the evangelical church doesn't preach repentance. I mean, it doesn't even understand what repentance is. It mistakes repentance for the fruit of repentance, and preaches hardly anything about contrition and hardly anything about faith. It's great that we preach the Christian life. I mean, we must preach the Christian life and what the Christian life looks like in obedience to the Ten Commandments. But that is the fruit of repentance. And if we can't preach repentance, then the fruit will never come. It's like, you know, trying to have the fruit without the tree. It's like, you know, it's like going outside and seeing a pine tree and saying, hey, there's no apples on it, so I'm squeezing the trunk to try to squeeze apples out of the branches of the tree. I mean, it's just an exercise in absurdity for the tree as well as for the person squeezing the tree. Well, this is how most evangelicals are. They're squeezing the people, trying to squeeze out good works, not realizing that you can't get works without first having repentance, a knowledge of our sin, and especially a knowledge of Christ, who is the one who died to forgive our sins.
1: So is that why confessional Lutheran preaching here in this liturgical context is Christ-centered?
5: Yeah, exactly. I mean, what else do we have, in fact, to talk about but Jesus? I mean, you Todd, I think, did really well to point this out to me, is that this kind of wild fact that you can listen to sermons and not hear Jesus. If Jesus never shows up in a sermon, if he never shows up in a worship service, then it can't be a Christian sermon. It's just a chin sermon with no Christ at all. And if it doesn't have Christ in there, it can't have the benefits of Jesus, the forgiveness of sins, life, and salvation. I don't know. I really don't. I mean, I'm kind of incredulous about this because I don't have any idea what these preachers think that they have better to say than to talk about Jesus and what he's done for us by his death and resurrection.
1: Now, we talked before about kind of a preaching of almost always and only the law, because the presupposition was that the gospel's for unbelievers and not so much for Christians. Talk about the law and gospel dynamic in confessional Lutheran preaching.
5: This is how the Lutheran is taught to preach. Now, it can become cliche. It can be worn out. It can be placed over the scriptures and try to rule over them. That's all bad. But in general, the Lutheran preacher, the liturgical preacher, is taught to preach law and gospel. That is to ask, where in the text does God give us commands? And where in the text does God give us promises? And specifically, the promise of the forgiveness of sins won by the death of Jesus on the cross. And those are the things that the Lord wants to bring to his people. So there's an immediacy to liturgical preaching. that the sermon should start or can start saying, Jesus has this word for us this morning, so that Jesus himself is delivering his commands and his promises for the people. And the Holy Spirit is taking those words and using them in the hearts of the listeners to create contrition and faith, repentance, the comfort of the gospel, a terror over our own sins, and a complete confidence in the Lord who forgives our sins. That's the work of the Holy Spirit in liturgical preaching.
1: Does that mean, and I think what people often, you commented earlier, what people often experience when they walk into a Lutheran church and then they hear a Lutheran sermon for the first time, especially having come from evangelicalism, they're kind of struck at how, wow, it's kind of pithy, lots of Bible passages, very direct statements of both the law and the gospel. Pastor doesn't waste a lot of time talking about his kids or his grandkids or his marriage or any of those kinds of things. Is that why part of that contrast is just found there? It really gets far more to the point?
5: I hope so. And now, this is not to say that liturgical preaching doesn't teach. It does teach. It ought to teach. But the main thing is that liturgical preaching forgives sins. It's much less of a description and much more of a declaration. It sets people free. It absolves them. It says the things that Jesus says about the sinner to the sinner. Liturgical preaching is for you. I'm afraid that this is a little bit of a Lutheran cliche now, the idea of for you, but still it's helpful to meditate on. When Luther, for example, is talking about the Lord's Supper, he says the chief words here are the words for you. For the words for you require all hearts to believe, because the words for you mean that the things that are being spoken of are for the sinner. I remember one time that someone came into my office to show me. I must have been talking about some book, and someone, they'd bought the book and they were going to read it, and they brought it into my office to show me. And they were pretty proud of themselves for having the book, and I thought that they were giving the book to me. Now, this was a very awkward moment, because they showed me the book, and I said, oh, thank you. This is a wonderful gift. This is really great. I've been looking forward to reading this book. And they had to say, Pastor, you can read it when I'm done with it if you want to borrow it. It's not for you. This is the thing. It is those words for you are the difference between description and declaration. And the liturgical preaching is saying, hey, this is Jesus who died on the cross. It's for you. This blood that was spilled, it's for you. This empty grave, it's for you. This one who sits on the throne and rules and reigns, it's all for you. And it's a delivery of the great gifts of Christ. That's a huge difference between evangelical preaching and Lutheran preaching, between the preaching that says that God's word is just pure information and the preaching that knows that God's word is his working in our hearts and consciences to create and sustain faith.
1: You wanted to talk about what people expect to hear from a sermon. Why expectations?
5: Yeah, it is a big thing when you go to church, what you're expecting to get there. So I remember that, you know, there's, when you are an evangelical, you're being trained what to expect from the service. You're being trained to expect excitement, entertainment. You want to even be emotionally moved. You know, you want to be worked up. That's not just from the sermon, but from the whole service. You have this whole set of expectations. And a lot of time, in my experience, when people come to the Lutheran church, those expectations are not met. In fact, I remember the first time as an adult leaving the liturgy, and I thought, boy, I just didn't feel the Holy Spirit there at all. I mean, I had been taught to expect something from the preaching and the service that the liturgy did not deliver. And so a lot of times people will come to the Lutheran church, and they kind of have an empty or a shocked feeling after the service is over because their expectations weren't met. And I would like to consider what those expectations are. What are the right expectations that we ought to have when we go to church? Should we expect to be entertained? Should we expect to be moved? Should we expect to be humored? Should we expect connections? Or what should we expect? I think the godly expectation when we go to church and the godly expectation of a sermon is we expect to hear the word of God taught in its truth and purity, and we expect that our sins would be forgiven. That's the expectation that the Christian has when they go to listen to Christian preaching. And if that's the expectation that we have when we come to the liturgy and when we come to listen to the Lutheran preaching, we'll never leave disappointed. We'll always have that, the Word of God and the forgiveness of sins.
1: You actually have a quote from the reformer Martin Luther from his Large Catechism about that particular expectation.
5: I've been thinking about the Large Catechism a lot lately. Everything, this is what Luther says. This is from he's talking about the Creed and the Holy Spirit and the Christian Church. And he says this: "Everything, therefore, in the Christian Church is ordered to the end that we shall daily obtain there in the Christian Church nothing but the forgiveness of sin through the word and signs, sacraments, to comfort and encourage our consciences as long as we live here. Thus, although we have sins, the grace of the Holy Ghost does not allow them to injure us because we are in the Christian Church where there is nothing but continuous, uninterrupted forgiveness of sins, both in that God forgives us and that we bear with, help, and forgive one another." Just beautiful. So that everything in the church is designed and shaped and ordered by God so that we receive in the church daily the pure, uninterrupted, continuous forgiveness of all of our sins won for us by the death of Jesus.
1: You mentioned the Large Catechism. What can you tell us about your latest project, Everyone's Luther?
5: I've got this idea that Luther, you know, Luther's the best. I mean, outside of the scripture, you can't do better than to read Luther. But for a long time, it's been published in these great volumes and collections, which, everyone should have, but that's designed for the professional theologian. So I've got the idea of taking some of Luther's writings and publishing them in little monograms. So we did this weekend with the Large Catechism. We took the text from the Concordia Triglotta, the public domain text of the Large Catechism, and put it in a little 4x6-inch book, published it on demand with Lulu for $5. You can download it for free. And so this is the first of what I hope will be a series of little books that'll help get Luther accessible, very accessible for the layperson. So all this great theology, we can read for ourselves.
1: 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Pastor Brian Wolfmiller is pastor of Hope Lutheran Church in Aurora, Colorado, co-host of a weekly radio talk show called Table Talk Radio, and author of the book, Has American Christianity Failed? Brian, thanks for being our guest.
5: You got it.
1: 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We started out talking with Pastor Tom Baker, teaching a Sunday school lesson on God forgiving David. Pastor Hans Feeney joined us to talk about sports as idolatry. We talked about the alleged evidence of Hebrew as the oldest alphabet with Dr. Andrew Steinman, living with toddlers with Anna Mussman, and our liturgical boot camp for evangelicals with Pastor Brian Wolfmiller. 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
1: 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It ranges from genuine wonders of the world, if you've ever seen one of those European cathedrals that built over more than 100 years by hand without use of any kind of mechanical, and that is modern mechanical aids, stone that is quarried hundreds of miles away and brought in and built into a cathedral that towers over a city and even towers over modern cities, towering almost to the heavens, or at least as close as they could get in those days. And then there's the modest church that you find in your small town in rural America that it has a kind of architecture to it. Perhaps it has that same reaching up of its roof and its steeple, but it's not as amazing. It wouldn't qualify as a wonder of the world. They do have something in common. What is church architecture? Is it just whatever we want it to be? Is it a matter of preference or taste? What function does it serve in the life of the church? Welcome back to Issues Etc. On this Wednesday afternoon, we'll talk church architecture with Kelly Schumacher. She's founder of Agnus Dei Liturgical Arts based in St. Louis. Kelly, welcome back to Issues Etc.
10: Thank you, Todd. It's great to be here.
1: Recently at our Fall Issues Etc. Making the Case conference, Rod Dreher, author of The Benedict Option, was one of our speakers, and he told the story about kind of living a life estranged from Christianity, his Methodist upbringing, agnosticism to atheism kind of a thing, going on a trip to Europe and visiting, I believe, the cathedral in Chartres, France, seeing inside that cathedral its architecture and its art. And he said he left that cathedral knowing that there was a God, not a Christian, but knowing that there was a God. How does that happen?
10: Absolutely. Well, the beautiful part about church architecture, and specifically the cathedral in Chartres, it was meant to depict the heavenly realities of the kingdom that was to come. So it is the flying buttresses and the arches are meant to represent these tree forms that are perfected. After the fall, trees became gnarled and imperfect, but the architecture was meant to represent those perfected forms. The stained glass, he doesn't know this consciously, but on kind of a subconscious level, the stained glass designs were used to show Revelation, the New Jerusalem, when you have the 12 gates with the 12 pearls and all of the different stones. I actually have it in the scriptures here. You have jasper, sapphire, agate, emerald, onyx, carnelian, chrysolite, beryl, topaz. When they designed these stained glass windows, it was meant to look like these heavenly jewels that would be in the New Jerusalem. And so this beauty that is depicted is meant to represent that heaven, the perfected beauty. Our creation is fallen, but it's meant to show that return to order, that return to cosmos. And we as fallen beings know there is a God on some level, that we were meant for paradise, we were meant for perfection, and we're always searching for that perfection. And I have a feeling that the person that said all of this was the beauty, the majesty, the glory, the perfection that he was looking for in all things, and he was seeing an image of that in this cathedral that he was visiting.
1: So in addition to that kind of exposure to heavenly things through the art and architecture of a church building, can the art in a church also attract people to church?
10: Oh, very much. It is one of the easiest ways to witness and to evangelize. I feel like we've thought as a church, and I'm not saying we shouldn't do this, because there's people that are given this call and given this vocation, and that is very good. But we think a lot of times we must go out and convert people and modify ourselves to make people come in and try to kind of to lure them. However, it's almost like a fishing lure. Fish, you know, you have something shiny and they're attracted to it. And the beauty of church art and church architecture is that people are drawn on an emotional and an intuitive level that they cannot explain or express. And I had this experience in my studio. I had a studio that was very close to the entryway, and I did not want that studio. I wanted a studio in school that was very hidden away. But people would have to pass by my studio, and they would come in. People of all walks of life would come in and come into my studio, and they would look at the art, and they were just stunned by the beauty that they had been longing for. And I was trying to do the beauty off of traditional sacred art. And I even had a professor that converted to Christianity through looking at sacred art for many, many years. And I feel like if we as a church embraced that, and even, you know, people go to cathedrals, you know, many, many people go to cathedrals and churches and look at religious art, it's a very easy way. It's a soft evangelism that draws people to the gospel message and draws people to scriptures and truth.
1: Does architectural style matter in a church building or in the way that a church is furnished?
10: Absolutely, and this is a very, very tricky topic. Just throwing that out there because I know that I have the potential to hurt some feelings here. But with the rise of modernism, and that included, you know, in music and architecture and art, a lot of what happened, and churches, and unfortunately even LCMS, we thought, oh, and even the Catholic Church is guilty. I mean, I feel like the whole church in America, we thought, oh, as long as we just take a style, we can update what we have, and if our style is just more contemporary, people will feel more comfortable and they will want to be around us. The problem with that kind of thinking is that is definitely not what God's Word says. God's Word says, you know, we are His, we are holy, and we are set apart. And as people that are set apart, that are holy, that is that city on a hill, that is, we are reflecting Christ's light in a dark world, we aren't supposed to imitate the darkness. We are supposed to imitate what His Word says. We're supposed to imitate the things that God created. So, for example, a style that evokes reverence, beauty, awe, the beauty of creation, the order that God designed, versus imitating the ugliness and the sin and the imperfection of this world, is very, very important. And what is going to draw people to churches is not because their architecture is asymmetrical and modernist, like what the world says it needs to be. It's because the architectural style is so beautiful and beyond their imaginations, meant to reflect the glory and the beauty of God and His majesty.
1: When we're talking about style, you said that it's a touchy situation. Could you go into a little more detail about that? Why is it a tricky answer to that question?
10: Well, there's a lot of emotions involved. There's a lot of money involved. Architecture is more expensive than painting. There's a lot of sentiment involved. People grew up with one way of seeing things, and they're not always ready to see things in a different way. It's what you're accustomed to. And also, you know, people have their kind of own style choices and style preferences. Instead of looking at a style of architecture as, well, what is cool or what is relevant, we should even take our architecture through the lens of Scripture and say, is this based off of the Word of God, or is this design principles of the current age? And I feel like in the more recently, we've probably gone more toward the styles of the coming age in this day and age versus looking at eternal things as our design inspiration.
1: You have used several adjectives here, beautiful, beauty, things like that. What adjectives are appropriate to talk about a church building and the sanctuary, and what aren't?
10: Sure. You want to create a space of reverence, of awe, of holiness, of humility. I was talking to a friend about this a few weeks ago, and I was wrestling with how churches appear and, you know, even the liturgy and the art and the architecture and the smells. And I said, you know what? I think we need, you know, there's a lot of hype on the contemporary side for emotion. And I'm like, but at the same time, the traditional spaces, there is an emotion as well. And the emotions should be even humility, and that you are an unworthy person that God has blessed and given his grace and mercy and forgiveness to. And that's a very different feeling, and that is an emotion, that's a holy emotion. And that humility evokes reverence because you realize you're unworthy, but this God has forgiven you and washed you and cleansed you. And then you are an

0: For a donation of $250 by Labor Day, we'll send you a link to an on-demand video stream and to audio recordings of the entire 2026 Issues Etc. 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
1: And I would say, I don't believe people that, you know, worship in these ways are not going to heaven and that God doesn't love them. He does love them, but I feel like it's watered down. It's more, how do we get people pumped up and excited for Jesus? And as good as that is, it's stirring up a different kind of emotion that doesn't last. And then you're constantly trying to pump yourself up. And the spaces are very plain. The architecture isn't very interesting because it's not about these created things and God revealing himself through time and order and history and creation. It's about this internal emotional experience. And then they look at the blank walls and say, oh, this is a way for me to meditate that I can imagine and meditate on my imagination of what I think God is like. Well, I don't think that's necessarily wrong because not obviously everyone has a budget to have good art and architecture, but I also feel like they're not getting the full richness of what is sustaining in that way. An appropriate adjective way I think would be fun, cool, hip, exciting, pumped up. They're not wrong, but I think that it's not as good as it could be.
0: Kelly Schumacher is our guest. We're talking church architecture. When we come back, some ancient church architecture, the Old Testament tabernacle and temple.

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1: Welcome back to Issues Etc. I'm Todd Wilkin. Talk about church architecture. Kelly Schumacher is our guest, founder of Agnus Dei Liturgical Arts, based in St. Louis. Kelly, let's go back to some ancient architecture you wanted to talk about. In this case, the Old Testament tabernacle and temple. What is there?
2: Yes, absolutely. I have to go to the scriptures in Exodus because there's so much detail. We have the table made of acacia wood, the lampstand made of pure gold. The ark is made of acacia wood. The measurements, I haven't studied all the symbolic meaning for the measurements. The construction, all these people came and they contributed gold, silver, bronze, blue, purple, scarlet yarns, linen, goat's hair, ram skins, goat skins, acacia wood, oil for the light, spices. All of these materials were so important, and it wasn't that people were being forced to make it. They gave out of the generosity of their hearts. They gave out of a love for God. The making of the court, there were pillars and fillets of silver. Let's see, yeah, 10 pillars, 10 bases, and the hooks are made of silver. All of that detail. And then the materials for the tabernacle cost a lot of money, and they bothered to put down all of the details. And I don't know all the direct symbolism for what these things mean, but there was so much care in all of the construction and the building materials, because the people understood that this was a holy place. The presence of God abided here, and his holiness and perfection. Beauty means holiness in the Bible. It is that restoration of things to Eden that they were meant to be. And then the construction of this temple, it's almost like they're recreating Eden in a different way. So I think that's why the detail was put forth to such a degree.
1: If a building sticks around long enough, it will inevitably need some remodeling, some touching up. What should be the goal there when given the opportunity for a little of the architecture to be changed or for part of the appearance to be changed? What should be the goal of such a remodeling in a church?
2: Yes, that God's word would be glorified, and that would be used as a source of inspiration. So instead of looking at a wall and saying, oh, well, beige is the new color this year at the paint store, let's paint it beige. Probably not the best design choice. Maybe look at imagery in the Bible and say, okay, what's important? You know, maybe you could, just some ideas of decorative aspects. You know, in the world today, decorative is considered very bad. But you could add, you know, something like grapes and as some sort of motif, and that can be representative of the vine and the branches. In traditional churches, they would put palm trees all over the church, and we might think, oh, that's a little odd. But the palm tree was meant to hearken back to the paradise in Eden, and then the paradise that Christ promises to meet us in the future. There was a lot of garden imagery in traditional cathedrals, and the church was designed not just to be a cross, but to be that garden that we would one day be participants of in heaven when Jesus says he'll be with us in paradise. So those are just some starting points. There's many other areas in scripture that you can use as inspiration, but I would just strongly encourage churches to not focus so much on what are the latest trends, but going back to portions of scripture and saying, how can we illustrate that? Or going back to traditional architecture and say, how did the people of old use God's word as their inspiration? And maybe we can borrow from them to do that today.
1: You talk about the Judas problem, the objection that the church could use its money better to feed the poor or something like that. How would you respond to that objection?
2: Yes. My dad has had a very good statement to that. He said, well, after the poor have eaten, they need something nice to look at. But the problem we have is a lot of people that say things like that they're not actually giving their money to the poor. They're just saying it. And we live in a culture of extreme wealth. I mean, we are so wealthy, but we are constantly taking that wealth and turning that wealth in on ourselves. And we have our flat screen TVs, we have our big homes, we have our big vacations, we have our baseball games, our giant ballparks. And I'm not here to criticize any of, you know, I come from a good place in life too. But what we have to do is say, okay, if God has given us this money, what are things that we can put it toward that are going to last the test of time and witness to the gospel beyond now? And poor people need beauty just the same as rich people do. And church is a place where both the rich and poor can come and be equals. Money doesn't matter. I mean, at least I hope it doesn't matter in church, but some people may have more or less, but it doesn't matter because God has redeemed them all the same way on the cross. And when we all die, well, all our wealth is still here. So if we're wondering what to do with that, pouring our finances or our time or our talents into making churches beautiful is actually going to give to people that are artists and architects jobs. It is going to witness to people outside of the church that come in and say, oh, well, this church is beautiful. I wonder what church is all about. And then they can stick around. And it's also a way to counteract despair, which is what poor people are dealing with. They don't feel like they have hope, but if we give them an image of heaven, that can give them hope to carry on, that there is a better life that is to come that Christ will bring to them.
1: So how can church architecture remind us that what we have here is a foretaste of eternal life, of the resurrection, and even now we participate in heavenly things?
2: Yes, absolutely. So when we come to church, a lot of language today talks about the church as a hospital for sinners. Absolutely. But in that hospital, the bridegroom comes from heaven to meet us at the altar and to give us his body and blood. And this is very holy. You know, that veil, that holy of holies, is pulled back from the Old Testament, and we enter the throne room of grace. And that is a very beautiful, holy thing that requires beauty and reverence. And when we treat these things, you know, as common, and we don't focus on the art, and we kind of treat the space, you know, a little bit utilitarian, we're saying, okay, doesn't really matter. And even people that are very, I love this story where, you know, even people that are very poor, it wasn't the fact that they were poor, but they would put on their best clothes to come on Sunday morning. And when we just kind of treat the holy things of God as rather common, when we can, and we treat our own selves and our own lives with greater importance, that's not right either. In that place of heaven and earth meeting in the sacrament and in the word, we can see Christ on the cross. We can see the angels coming and attending. We can see the saints, the whole Christian church that is on earth and in heaven. And we can show that paradise that is to come and that marriage feast of the Lamb that is to come through the arts. And the reality of what will be, what we are anticipating, instead of just kind of having blank walls and guessing what it's going to be like.
1: When we come back, we're going to talk about the tone that church architecture sets. Kelly Schumacher is our guest. I'm Todd Wilkin. This is Issues Etc.

0: I was standing in a pulpit doing this sermon on Good Friday, I was contemplating and planning my own death.
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1: Welcome back to Issues Etc. I'm Todd Wilkin. We're talking about church architecture with Kelly Schumacher, founder of Agnus Dei Liturgical Arts, based in St. Louis. If you were not able to attend an Issues Etc. 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It's an audio DVD of both of our 2017 Making the Case conferences. Kelly, you talk about the tone that church architecture sets when you walk in the building. What is that about?
5: Sure. One thing that happened that was very influential for me is when I was in school, I had two people that I was good friends with who were atheists. And it was several years apart that I had discussions with people on this. And both of them really did not like churches that had no decoration or ornamentation. And they did not like it when church was someone getting up and kind of talking and moseying around. They did not like that. They said, this does not feel like church. This is hokey. Ew. And I listened to them and I thought, well, that's interesting that someone who doesn't believe in God has such a strong statement of what church should be. And both of these people said, no, we want church should be the vestments, and it should be the incense, and it should be the art, and it should be the pews, and it should be the stained glass. If both of these people had a very clear idea of what church should be like. And that has always stuck with me. And they liked the idea of a pastor or a priest. I think they both had some affiliation with Catholicism, but did not follow it and abandoned it. They really liked the idea of a priest getting up there and actually speaking something and having something to say. And they both said, this feels like church. Whatever this is not church. And I took that and I ran with it and I thought, you know what, if that's what people who aren't believers in God want, then there is a definite difference. And I would say the former is very casual. It's not holy. It's very, let's just hang out and get together. And there's no substance to it. But the other is, it's holy. I mean, I remember when I was in school, in graduate school, people would be very, there was a lot of art that was very disturbing, a lot of stuff that I would consider downright demonic. Things that people were creating were very evil. And I had to get away, and I would go to these different churches in the area, and I would just sit down and pray. And the moment I would walk into these places with the beautiful art and the stained glass and the architecture, I could stop, I could pray, and I could focus on God and ask for strength to get through the rest of the day. And it's not to get too feeling oriented, but it felt so different. There was a sense of holiness and a sanctuary and safety in those places from evil. And that's what I was really looking for. And I do feel like this, you know, if churches, we attempted to go back to that cathedral or those smaller churches where reverence versus being hip and relevant was important, I think that's what people are hungering for and thirsting for without even knowing it.
1: Two final questions for you. One of the things that I think is great about architecture is it's semi-permanent. You build it, in many cases, written in stone or in steel. So it's not easy to change. And I think that's a great advantage if a church is well built from the beginning, because you can't guarantee that future pastors or congregations aren't going to try and fiddle with the church's theology. And the architecture kind of sets it, makes that task a little more difficult. What do you think of that idea?
5: Absolutely true. I'll go back to the time when I was in Philadelphia. When I went to graduate school, I was terrified because there wasn't a Lutheran community out there. And there was a Lutheran church that was about an hour and a half away. So I was kind of dumped in the middle of Center City and not going to a Christian school for the first time in my life. And I'm thinking, oh, help. It's like, help me, help me. I'm going to lose my faith. I'm going to become an atheist, and it's all going to be over. Obviously, that did not happen. But what I would do, as I said, I would go into these spaces, and if I couldn't make the hour and a half trek to the Lutheran church because, you know, it was actually, you know, very dangerous for me to go by myself, I would go into these other churches and other denominations, and I thought, well, I'll just learn about what other churches are teaching, and I'll learn about the architecture. And let's put it this way, the church architects got it right. The new theology was a lot of times a social gospel, and they got it wrong. But I, you know, still stayed grounded in the Word. I listened to issues, et cetera. I, you know, still was in contact with a lot of people in St. Louis to make sure that I was learning my theology correctly and I was discerning things correctly. But it was both a beautiful thing and a very sad thing. Is the beautiful thing is that these churches were designed the correct way. The sad thing was how far from Christ that these congregations had gotten from and didn't even know it.
1: Some would argue that as our society becomes more and more secularized and less the vestiges, the trappings of Christianity are thrown off by secular culture, that the church needs to stay with the times, and in order to appeal to that, appear as secular as possible, even in its architecture. How would you respond?
5: That's a very bad idea. The fact, the more different that we are, the better we're going to speak. And I know this is very scary for Christians today. And as I said, when I was in Center City living by myself, and I had very few Christians around me, I was borderline despairing and thinking, God, how am I supposed to hold on to what you've given me and my faith and everything? And I went through a little bit of persecution in school, and that was where religious art really started for me, was being exposed to how evil the world was. It was almost like it was almost like this religious artwork was just pushed out of me. And I don't think I would have done that if I had been in this little kind of safe Lutheran bubble. And I feel like that's a model that we as the LCMS and as the whole Christian church, we need to adopt that same mindset. Is when the dark gets darker, the light's going to get lighter. And Christ, in the and as evil as this world is, Christ is going to shine brighter in us the more that we hold on to his word. And architecture, arts, you know, even marriage today, I think even just being in a marriage where you are committed to one another for life, that may not seem like a big deal, but it's going to speak, it's going to shine very brightly when the world has perverted what that is. And I feel like that, that it translates into our architecture is, instead of going with the times, just keep following God's word and using that as your model. And people are going to be drawn, not because it's what is similar, but it's what is different. And in art, what draws people the most is not something that looks the same, but that contrast. So the more that we can contrast this world, the more that it's going to draw the people who need Christ, and the more it's going to push away the people that don't want anything to do with him.
1: Finally, before I let you go, what's Agnus Dei Liturgical Arts doing about church architecture?
5: That's a great question. Well, I'm not making it. I'm not designing it. But I'm making art that would go well with it. One reason I wanted to make liturgical art, and specifically not just art that would go in a gallery, but art that would go within a church and be integral with a well-designed church and fit well with it. It's almost like, I don't know, not to be like the jewel in the setting, but almost like my art is like the little jewels inside of a crown or something. So, yeah, that's what I want to do. I'm just talking about architecture to encourage those people out there who are considering going into architecture or they are an architect. I'm wanting to encourage them to use God's word to be that, that main design inspiration instead of what the world tells you to make it to be.
1: Kelly Schumacher is founder of Agnus Dei Liturgical Arts based in St. Louis. You can find out more about Agnus Dei Liturgical Arts at issuesetc.org. Click Listen on Demand. Kelly, thank you very much. It was great to see you at the Issues Etc. Making the Case conference down in Houston.
5: Great. It was great to see you too, and thank you for a great, great, great conference.
1: 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That's the question. I'm Todd Wilkin. I'll talk with you tomorrow. Thanks for listening to Issues Etc.
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1: What's the danger of getting most of your news from sources like Rush Limbaugh or, for that matter, Jon Stewart on the other side?
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8: Children are great at smashing your idols. They have a wonderful way of keeping you from temptation by just sort of taking all of the money that you were going to dedicate towards your idols and saying, no, you have to actually use it for something that in the end is much more beneficial.
9: The holy angels in heaven are not weeping and wringing their hands because millions of people are dying and going to hell. The holy angels in heaven are rejoicing over one single sinner who repents.
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1: It is a bit of a mystery, or at least it seems to be a bit of a mystery. We have as a major dark spot in the 20th century, of course, the rise of National Socialism in Germany and Northern Europe. The Nazis, they came pretty close until they were beaten back. What was behind that? Was it mere nationalism? Was it mere fascism? Was it, in fact, also the religious views of the leader, of Adolf Hitler, as well? And what were those religious views? Was he a Christian? Was he an atheist? Was he a pagan? What were his religious views? Welcome back to Issues Etc. on this Friday afternoon, the 9th of December. I'm Todd Wilkin. Thanks for tuning us in. We're going to be answering that question. What was the religious faith of Adolf Hitler? Joining us to do so, Dr. Richard Weikart. He is professor of modern European history at California State University. He's senior fellow at the Discovery Institute Center for Science and Culture and author of several books, including his latest, Hitler's Religion, The Twisted Beliefs That Drove the Third Reich. Dr. Weikart, welcome back to Issues Etc.
11: Yeah, thanks for having me on.
1: Critics of Christianity, in particular, often atheist critics of Christianity, will say, well, Adolf Hitler was a Christian. Is that true?
11: Well, actually, they seem to take the attitude in this particular case of being very unskeptical, despite their desire to be skeptics in all sorts of other areas, when Hitler says something about his religious views in a public speech. So in April 1922, Hitler told in a speech that he called Jesus his Lord and Savior. And so then there were a few other episodes, too, where Hitler made these kind of claims. And so the idea behind atheists seems to be, well, Hitler said it, and I believe it, and that settles it, you know. So there's no doubt. You know, of course Hitler was a Christian. He said he was. How could we disbelieve him? You know, so they had a sort of gullible attitude that was sort of makes Chamberlain look like not so bad any longer for his views that he took toward Hitler in the mid-1930s. But if you get behind the scenes and try to look at what Hitler was saying to his private entourage, what he was saying in his table talks later on, his monologues that he gave later in his life, and there's even a few episodes where publicly he makes interesting declarations where he comes across as pretty anti-Christian. And most historians, in fact, have noted that Hitler was far more anti-Christian than he was Christian in his orientation.
1: So was he an atheist?
11: Well, that's sort of the flip side. A lot of people think, well, since he was persecuting the church in various kinds of ways during the Nazi period, I mean, they were throwing Protestant pastors from the confessing church into jail. They were throwing Catholic priests into jail in the 1930s and 1940s. So they think, well, then he must have been an atheist since he's persecuting Christianity. But those, of course, aren't the only options. And indeed, if you look carefully at Hitler's talking, both privately and publicly, he does allude to God, providence, and at times he makes very clear that he does think that there's some kind of power higher than he is. And again, even in private, not just in his public kinds of talking. And if you look at what his associates said about him, it does seem that he was actually critical of atheism. That's one of the things that he criticized communism for, that it was atheistic. So he doesn't really come across as being atheistic. He does have some kind of belief that there's some kind of power or being of some sort that's higher than he is.
1: His public stance toward the church, you've mentioned a few things that as the days grew darker in Nazi Germany and the lands that it would eventually occupy, there was hostility toward church leadership. What was his public stance toward the church? I know that in time it got so bad that Mein Kampf sat on altars and the swastika flew like some sort of religious banner in religious chancels and things like that. But what how would you summarize how he dealt with the church as Nazism both rose and then eventually spread in Europe?
11: Well, certainly before he came to power, he knew he couldn't offend people's religion. In fact, he even talks about or writes about this in Mein Kampf. There's a section in Mein Kampf where he mentions a politician in Vienna whose name was Georg von Schirnerer, who in the first decade of the 20th century began an anti-Catholic campaign, and it brought his political career to a dismal end. It just really torpedoed his political career. And so Hitler in Mein Kampf says, look, we need to make sure we don't do this. We need to make sure that we don't offend people based on religion. Let's just focus on the political issues and what's going on the here and now. Let's not worry about sort of God and the afterlife. Let's let other, you know, we let people believe what they want about that. But then we'll be teaching them our worldview in all sorts of other areas and politics and racism and all the other kind of things like that. So he was very careful about trying not to offend people religiously very early on. In fact, interestingly, while he was imprisoned after the Beer Hall Putsch and while he was working on Mein Kampf, Rudolf Hess, one of his close associates, was having a conversation in the prison with some other people about religion. And Hitler, after the conversation, Hitler stayed out of the conversation, but after it was over, he told Hess that he, meaning Hitler, had to play the hypocrite so that he didn't appear anti-Christian. So Hitler very clearly knew that he was being hypocritical and playing on the church. So he tried to appear as Christian as he could, especially before he came to power. Now, once he came to power, he actually sort of backed off of that rhetoric. If you look in his speeches after 1933 to 34, he never calls himself a Christian at that point. So he does do it occasionally in the 1920s, trying to appeal to the electorate. But in the 1930s, he doesn't. In fact, I discovered something really astonishing while I was working on this book to sort of illustrate this propaganda move. In 1932, so that was before Hitler came to power, his personal photographer took this photo of him when he was coming out of a church in northern Germany. And right above Hitler's head, there is this bright white cross that gives Hitler sort of this halo effect. And the caption to the photo says, a chance event becomes a symbol. Hitler leaving the Marian Church in Bremerhaven. And so the idea is, it actually says Hitler, the supposed heretic, that's what it says, coming out of the Marian Church. So the idea is supposed to be that, see, look, Hitler is Christian after all. He's coming out of a church here. By implication, he's coming out of a church service, and you know, they get this cross right above his head, giving him sort of halo look there. So, but then, interestingly, what I discovered as I did research on my book and was looking at different photos and such, I found that several years later, after Hitler was in power, they actually airbrushed the cross out of the photo so that Hitler doesn't have this Christian symbol right there over his head, and they then altered the caption as well, and the new caption in the photo without the cross says, Hitler after sightseeing in the historic Maria Church in Bremerhaven, making clear that he was there to see the architecture and not going to a church service. So Hitler, by the time once he came to power, didn't have to sort of play to the church quite as much as he had earlier. And so in this instance of this photo, he's trying to distance himself from Christianity.
1: Early in his life, kind of, I think it's his pre-Vienna days, he does show some kind of passing interest, we don't know how sincere it is, in a kind of a religious life, doesn't he?
11: Yeah, very, very early. He talks about this in Mein Kampf. Very, very early in his life, it's believed that he did have desires to become a priest at one point, but that was very, very short-lived. And he even remarks in Mein Kampf that really, after that, he thought about going into military pursuits because the military life was more congenial to his way of thinking. So as a young boy, he may have had a very passing desire to be enthralled with the church, and he talks about having sung in a choir there at the church that he was in there. But actually, by the time he faced confirmation, I mean, he was baptized in the Catholic Church. His mom was fairly devout. His father was not, though. His father was fairly anti-Catholic. But by the time he got to his confirmation age, one of his relatives claimed that he already was pretty much moving away from the church so much that they weren't even sure if he was going to go through with it. He did actually go through with it. He was confirmed in the Catholic Church. But even by that time, it's pretty clear that he was drifting away from it. And by the time he left home to go to Vienna in 1907, he never attended church thereafter, except for weddings and funerals and, you know, special occasions like that. But he never was a church attender.
1: Can we, before we get into the specific influences on his religious views, can we separate them from the influences on his larger worldview and eventually on what we could kind of maybe call his politics, but really his ideology?
11: Well, his views on religion actually integrated into his ideology, interesting, in an interesting kind of way. And this kind of surprised me. This is one thing I didn't really expect to find when I was working on this project. And because there was a lot of different intellectuals influencing him. Hitler was sort of eclectic. He drew on a lot of different influences. And I talk about a lot of those influences in one of the chapters of my book. And I, in fact, several chapters, because it's integrated into some of the discussions of some of the other religious issues. There were all sorts of different religious positions out there in Germany at the time. But interestingly, Hitler embraced a position known as pantheism, that is the idea that nature is God. Now, Hitler doesn't say this. Hitler doesn't use the word pantheism ever that I know of. But he does use the word nature an awful lot, and he does deify nature. If you read Mein Kampf carefully, you'll see him deifying nature all the time. He'll talk about God and nature, and he'll use them interchangeably. And to such an extent that the translators of Mein Kampf actually capitalize nature in a lot of context. So apparently they also saw Hitler as deifying nature in some of these passages. But some of the passages you actually see the word God and nature being used interchangeably. Let me give you one example of that, because it's really the most widely quoted sentence out of Mein Kampf, at least that I've, from what I've seen. That is, there's a quotation where Hitler talks about how by fighting against the Jews, he is doing the work of the Lord. And that term there, the work of the Lord. So people look at that, and usually when it's quoted as, see, Hitler is sort of using the this Christian context of, you know, using God. But if you look at the context of that quotation, which is never given in any of the times I've seen it quoted, the context of that quote is he's talking about nature and natural laws and the aristocratic laws of nature, a few sentences above. And the very sentence right above it says that eternal nature avenges those who disobey its commands. And so he calls nature eternal right there, and then the very next sentence talks about the work of the Lord. So he's not thinking of nature as something that's created by some supreme being. Nature itself is eternal, he says, and thus itself is his God, essentially.
1: Did he in any sense believe in a life after death, an afterlife, or something eternal beyond it?
11: You know, that's a very interesting question, because at one point he does talk about the fact that one of the things that Germans should, that sort of characterizes German mentality and spirituality is that they believe in some kind of afterlife. But when you look at what he means by that, he doesn't mean a personal afterlife like Christians would mean. In fact, he actually comments very negatively on that kind of vision of the afterlife. So he didn't believe in that kind of an afterlife. The afterlife he believed in was sort of an impersonal, you're sort of returned back to nature, and he even says it that way. He even uses this term about once you die, you are received back into the reservoir of nature. That's sort of the terminology that he uses there. So because he has this pantheistic vision of God, everything is God. And so when you die, your chemical parts of you, your natural parts of you just go back into nature.
1: We're talking about the religious faith of Adolf Hitler with Dr. Richard Weikert. He's author of the book Hitler's Religion, The Twisted Beliefs That Drove the Third Reich. Well, Hitler survived the First World War, the trenches there, survived near blindness, many assassination attempts. He describes these things as works of divine providence. What did he mean by that? We'll answer that question after this.
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0: 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You can also read Pastor Brian Ketchelmeyer's spiritual journey from Roman Catholicism and American Evangelicalism to Confessional Lutheranism. 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Welcome back to Issues Etc. I'm Todd Wilkin. On this Friday, December the 9th, we're talking about the religious faith of Adolf Hitler with Dr. Richard Weikert, professor of modern European history at California State University, author of the book Hitler's Religion, The Twisted Beliefs That Drove the Third Reich. Dr. Weikert, I think formative in his thinking, in Hitler's thinking, was his kind of continued survival. He survived the trenches of World War I, recovered, he believed, kind of miraculously from gas blindness, and he survived several near-successful assassination attempts on his life. And he sometimes describes these as works of divine providence. What did Hitler mean by that?
4: Well, again, he did believe in some kind of higher being, and even though he thought it was sort of an impersonal providence or impersonal nature there, he did think that somehow he had divine favor upon him and that he was chosen by his God to lead Germany to great exploits of destiny. In fact, I argue in my book that I think that's probably one of the reasons why he was so firm in his belief that Germany would ultimately prevail even to the very bitter end. I mean, not committing suicide till till it was obvious to most people long before that time that Germany would be defeated. So I, in fact, argue that he was expecting God to intervene again at this even very late stages of the war to rescue him. So I think it may have had some impact there on his war effort.
0: What was the source of his it's not as though he introduced anti-Semitism to the world. It was all over the place and very popular in both Germany and Europe and America at the time. But what was the source of his?
4: Yeah, unfortunately, there had been a long history, of course, of anti-Semitism in the Roman Catholic Church as well as within the Lutheran churches in Germany. So there was a long tradition of that already long before Hitler. By the 19th century, however, interestingly, there was a very important shift that took place within anti-Semitism. This has been well chronicled by historians writing about anti-Semitism in the 19th and early 20th centuries. And what happened was as more and more intellectuals became more secular in their orientation and less interested in defending Catholicism or Protestantism, there were some who were anti-Semitic who began promoting a new form, a secularized form of anti-Semitism. And what this new form of anti-Semitism focused on was the Jews as a race rather than the Jews as a religion. So whereas earlier forms of anti-Semitism had basically wanted the Jews to convert to Christianity and assimilate to German society, this new form of secular anti-Semitism actually thought that was the worst thing that could happen because they thought the Jews were a biological race. They believed that the Jews had biologically inferior characteristics and even immoral characteristics because they thought that certain moral characteristics such as dishonesty, deceit, and sexual lasciviousness and greed and other kinds of things like that were sort of stereotypes of the Jews, that these things were biologically immoral. ingrained. And so they didn't want them to become part of the German gene pool by mixing with the Germans. So this new secularized form of anti-Semitism came on the scene in the late 19th century, and Hitler was going to imbibe that kind of anti-Semitism, which did, to be sure, draw upon these earlier stereotypes that have been created really for centuries, but secularized them and made clear that this, as a biological race, this meant that the only way to deal with the Jews would be to get them out of the country one way or another, either by deporting them or ultimately during the war, as Hitler did with the extermination of them.
0: Did Hitler draw a connection between Judaism and Christianity, and therefore was there kind of a web between his antipathy for the Jews and for Christianity?
4: Yes, interestingly, he actually calls Christianity a Jewish invention in certain ways. And let me tease this out just a little bit. He actually rejected the Old Testament of the Christian Bible because it's Jewish. But then also, interestingly, he thought that Paul, the apostle who wrote half of the New Testament, was a sneaky rabbi, sneaky Jewish rabbi who had brought in Bolshevik ideas into Christianity and corrupted it from the very beginning. He actually does speak very highly of Jesus himself, but he doesn't think Jesus was a Jew, and he has this old idiosyncratic view of, maybe I shouldn't say completely idiosyncratic, though, because there were a lot of other anti-Semites at the time who believed the same thing, that Jesus was not a Jew, that Jesus was fathered by a Roman soldier and was mostly Aryan and was a fighter, and Hitler loved the story about Jesus taking the whip in the temple and driving the Jews out of the temple. That was really Hitler's favorite story. If you read through Hitler's speeches, that was really the favorite story that Hitler has to tell about Jesus. So he sees Jesus as being this Aryan fighter who himself is anti-Semitic. He's driving the Jews out of the temple, and so he's fighting against the Jews in Hitler's telling of the story there. But he thought that Christianity had been corrupted almost from the start by Paul, who brought in his Jewish ideas back into it. And so he thought that Christianity was a Jewish conspiracy, essentially, to undermine the Greco-Roman world. And he was very bitter about Christianity having taken over the Roman Empire because he loved the Greco-Roman world.
0: So I want to come back to the Greco-Roman world in a minute and his kind of borrowing heavily from that. But if he had this connection, the antipathy that he felt toward the Jews extended to the Christians, is there any indication that he planned, perhaps when it was politically more feasible, to deal with the Christian church in a final way?
4: Well, he wouldn't have dealt with them the same way, and here's why. Because, again, he has these racial ideas that the Jews are a race. He thinks the Christians are just sort of duped. He understands that most of the people who are Christians he recognizes are of the Germanic, what he would call Nordic or Aryan race. And so he doesn't want to necessarily exterminate them. He wants to re-educate them. He wants to, you know, wean them away from the church. And so they did things during the Third Reich, for example, like banning youth organizations. They brought them all into the Hitler Youth. So they tried especially to deal with the young people, to get the young people and to get them away from the church. They closed down Catholic schools and did other kinds of things to try to sort of woo people away from the churches. But they're not going to want to exterminate all of those people because those people are Aryan and Nordic people in their view. The Jews, on the other hand, they think are biologically inferior, and so they have to deal with them in a quite different way. Jews who were converted to Christianity were still persecuted. It didn't matter if you were in the Christian church, if you were identified, or if you were an atheist, or if you were a pantheist. It didn't matter what you were. If you were identified as a Jew racially, that is, by your heritage, then you would be targeted by them. So it was a biological kind of thing. However, having said all that, Hitler was trying to destroy the churches in whatever way he could. And he basically took as radical steps as he thought he could get away with. And there were, so they jailed hundreds of Catholic priests. They jailed, in 1937, there was an episode where they jailed 700 confessing church pastors. So they did try to whittle away at their powers wherever they could. However, Hitler knew there were limits to this. There was actually an episode in 1934 where they put two Protestant bishops under house arrest, and this led to street protests and street demonstrations. You don't think of that going on in Nazi Germany, but there were. There were street demonstrations that went on supporting these two bishops. And so Hitler finally backed off, and they allowed them out of their house arrest, and Hitler even met with those two bishops, and they were allowed to continue on in their office. And later on, in fact, when Catholic Bishop Galen opposed the Nazis and spoke out in sermons very boldly against the Nazi euthanasia program and against the Nazi closing of monasteries and such, some of Hitler's associates told him that they should execute him too. And Hitler backed off and thought that Galen was too big a fish, so to speak. So Hitler sort of pushed as hard as he thought he could push without becoming too unpopular with the general public.
0: Well, if Adolf Hitler did not see or foresee a future of the Third Reich without the Christian Church entirely, that is, if he didn't have a final solution for the Christian Church in terms of the final solution he had in mind for the Jewish people, is it safe to say that he still intended to de-Christianize the Reich? We'll answer that question with Dr. Richard Weikart, talking about the religious faith of Adolf Hitler on this Friday afternoon, December the 9th, after the break.
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0: 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Welcome back. I'm Todd Wilkin. This is Issues Etc. Dr. Richard Weikart is our guest. He's professor of modern European history at California State University, senior fellow at the Discovery Institute Center for Science and Culture, and author of several books, including his latest, Hitler's Religion, The Twisted Beliefs That Drove the Third Reich. We're talking about the religious beliefs of Adolf Hitler. Now, before the break, you were talking about the systematic oppression of the Christian church in the Third Reich and specifically of church leaders. Is it safe to say, if he didn't have a final solution in mind for the Christian church, that it was Hitler's goal to eventually de-Christianize the Reich?
4: Yes, it is fair to say that, although, again, he wasn't going to try to do this in one fell swoop. But one interesting sort of line of evidence to suggest this, though, is that when Hitler and his fellow architects like Albert Speer and others were drawing up plans for the reconstruction of European cities or German cities after the war, because after they'd been bombed out, obviously, and so by 1944 and 45, a lot of the cities were in rubble, especially the center of the cities, which included a lot of the churches and cathedrals and such. In the new plans that they drew up, there are no churches. You know, they didn't include any churches in those. In fact, that was they very much made that kind of choice. And Hitler did make a few exceptions. He said if they're, you know, particularly architecturally worthy monuments that we may want to, you know, sort of have to preserve, you know, for architectural purposes, okay, then maybe we could put those in there. But pretty much they decided to leave churches out wherever they could. So he was trying to undermine the influence of the church in whatever he could. And he was hoping that he could de-Christianize, although, again, he didn't necessarily think he could do that within just a few years.
0: You had mentioned several times the confessing church. Explain that term and some of its principles, and if you would,

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1: Nazi anti-Semitic movement within the Protestant Church, very liberal Protestant movement, I should say, too. The Protestant Church was extremely liberal theologically at the time. Hitler was able to get, with the help of his SA and his stormtroopers and such, was able to get the German Christians elected into a lot of the positions going into the synod that was going to meet a couple of months later. And at those synods, one of the synods in particular, they passed what was called the Aryan Paragraph, which meant that they, the churches in Prussia decided that they were going to remove all of the Jews, converted Jews, who were serving as pastors, and there were several dozen of those in Germany at the time. The Confessing Church formed as a protest movement against that attempt to remove the Jewish pastor, the Jewish Christian pastors, from their positions within the Protestant Church. And Martin Niemöller and Dietrich Bonhoeffer were going to be significant figures within the Confessing Church. Ultimately, Hitler was enraged with their opposition to his attempt to try to coordinate all the Protestant churches under his influence. And ultimately, in 1937, they were going to put 700 of the Confessing Church pastors, including Niemöller, into jail. Niemöller actually escaped with his life, even though Hitler wanted to execute him right at the end of the war. Niemöller was able to convince his captors that they should spare his life, and they did. Bonhoeffer, of course, was killed because of his opposition to the regime as well. So they were opposing the church policy, the attempts by the regime to dominate the church there. On the Catholic side, about one-third of Germany was Catholic. On the Catholic side, the Nazis had signed a Concordat in 1933, which was supposed to give the Catholic Church freedom to have run their educational institutions, their youth groups, and everything. But Hitler kept infringing on that and breaking the Concordat time and time again. And so by 1937, Pope Pius XI issued an encyclical called Mit brennender Sorge, or With Burning Care, in which he criticized the Nazi regime for their multiplicity of violations of the Concordat. Hitler simply ignored that, though, and kept going his way, persecuting the church, shutting down monasteries, shutting down the Catholic press whenever way he could, especially once the war broke out. They used all sorts of excuses of wartime rationing and things like that to shut down the press, and they used all sorts of other measures to try to throttle the church wherever they could.
2: We often think about Hitler as a deeply immoral man, but just a cursory look at his life reveals a person who at least thought of himself as profoundly moral. He viewed capitalism as an immorality, communism in terms of immoral terms as well. He scolds presidents for what he considers to be the immoralities of their country. What was his morality? How would you describe it?
1: Yeah, I spend an entire chapter in my book talking about his morality, and it does correlate with his pantheistic views, his views that nature is God, because he believes that we should follow natural laws, and specifically, he thought that the Darwinian struggle for existence was a law of nature, and because nature itself was cruel in the killing of animals and plants and in driving evolution forward, he thought that we should try to help evolution move along too, and even if it took cruelty. And so he thought that by exterminating people that he identified as being weak or sickly or of an inferior race, people with disabilities and such, that therefore he was fulfilling the laws of nature. And so he thought he had a divine mandate, essentially, to exterminate people that he thought were inferior.
2: His personal habits were remarkably austere. He kind of lived an ascetic life in many ways in terms of women. I mean, he's one of the most powerful men in the world, and he doesn't take a lot of advantage of that in terms of he does amass some wealth, but he didn't live a lavish lifestyle in any way. He almost had an ascetic life. Talk about that.
1: Yeah, he did. Of course, he had a mistress behind the scenes, too, at the same time that was hidden from view. So a lot of his non-ascetic parts are going to be hidden from view. But you're right. I mean, he was a vegetarian. He was a non-smoker. He didn't drink alcohol. Interestingly, a lot of those things he did, though, not for the same reasons that maybe a Christian ascetic would do those things, but because he thought they were unhealthy. So, I mean,

0: him, the health and biological vitality of the race was the most important thing. Although even here, he sort of didn't live in conformity with his own views, because one of the things that he was preaching to everyone else in Germany was that they should reproduce as prolifically as possible, and he certainly wasn't doing that. So that sort of undermines the kind of position that he was taking morally, that, you know, everyone should have as many children as possible if they were healthy and such. But he didn't use tobacco, he didn't use alcohol, because he thought those things were biologically bad for him, health and health-wise.
1: Many have speculated that there has to be, as diabolical as Nazism was, has to be some connection to the occult. I want to talk about paganism a little bit later, but the occult, is there any truth to that?
0: Well, there are other Nazi officials, such as Heinrich Himmler and Rudolf Hess, who were interested in the occult. So a lot of the documentaries you'll see will talk about their involvement in the occult, and there's a lot of that that's accurate. However, the Nazi hierarchy was not agreed on all of this. Goebbels was very anti-occult. Heydrich was not enamored with the occult either, even though his boss Himmler was. And Hitler was not interested in the occult either. Hitler actually makes snide comments behind their backs occasionally about Rudolf Hess and Himmler. But there was one sort of fascinating episode that took place also in 1941, when Hess, who's Hitler's personal secretary, went to Scotland, bailed out over Scotland, and tried to negotiate with the British a deal, which Hitler just washed his hands of, and Hitler thought Hess had gone insane. And Hitler blamed the astrologers for that, because Hess was into astrology. And so a couple weeks later, Hitler had the SS round up astrologers, prognosticators, various occult figures, theosophists, and others, because he complained that they were leading Germany astray. And so they threw a lot of those people in the concentration camp. So the occultists end up getting persecuted in Nazi Germany. What's really bizarre, though, is that Heinrich Himmler, who himself is interested in the occult, took one of those astrologers named Wilhelm Wolff and took him out of police custody and set him up as his own personal astrologer, while all the other ones were languishing in the concentration camps and prisons.
1: Let's talk about connections of Hitler and Nazism to the Greco-Roman world, to essentially to the pagan world. How would you describe those connections?
0: Yeah, well, Hitler thought very highly of the Greeks and the Romans, whom he considered fellow Aryans. He thought that all of the major civilizations of the world had been founded by Aryans. I mean, that was his philosophy of history, that race meant everything in the formation of these cultures. So he thought very highly of them. He was actually he was horrified that Christianity brought an end to the Greco-Roman pagan world. Now, he didn't believe necessarily in the pagan gods and goddesses as deities or anything. Again, I've already suggested he believed nature and the entire cosmos was God, but he certainly thought that those pagan ideals sort of reflected better the ideals that he was interested in, rather than what he saw as the effeminate Christianity, because the Greco-Roman world was very much promoting military values, courage, boldness, these kinds of things, whereas Christianity comes along with the Sermon on the Mount, which Hitler specifically rejected, and he very clearly spoke out against the Sermon on the Mount. So he sees Christianity as having been a sort of a bad thing, and that it corrupted the Greco-Roman world. One interesting story about this, too, is that when Hitler planning for the invasion of Greece, he specifically mentioned that they should not bomb Athens because he wanted to preserve architecture and art and such that was still there in Athens. Now, he had no such compunction about Coventry, England, which had a beautiful cathedral that got destroyed in the bombing, but he did not want to destroy the Parthenon.
1: Did he, in any sense, even for kind of pragmatic purposes, understand National Socialism to be a religion itself?
0: Interestingly, not. He actually specifically broaches that question a number of times. In Mein Kampf, he actually specifically claims that it's not a religion. But on the other hand, he does argue that it's a pretty comprehensive worldview. He acknowledges that it doesn't say anything about metaphysics, so, you know, about what exists. But on the other hand, he does think that it tells us how history moves, what morality is. So there's a lot of things things about his worldview that are going to overlap with what we would think of as religion. And, of course, there were also, Hitler was able to use propagandistic effect, sort of himself as being a savior figure, and that was very common in Nazi propaganda. So Hitler is able to sort of play himself in this Christ figure to some degree as well. Just to give one example of that that I talk about in my book, in the pre-World War I period, there was a very famous slogan that was, one Reich, one people, one God. And this was sort of to emphasize the unity that Bismarck had brought about in the German Empire, the Second German Empire. Well, Hitler altered that saying during the Third Reich to where instead of saying that it's one Reich or one empire, one people, one God, it was now one Reich, one people, one Führer, one leader. So he sort of takes the place of God in that and then replaces him there. So there was a sense in which the Nazis did play upon this, these religious symbols and such to try to get people's religious devotion focused on them rather than on the churches.
1: We're talking about the religious faith of Adolf Hitler. Dr. Richard Weikert is our guest. He's authored this book, Hitler's Religion, The Twisted Beliefs That Drove the Third Reich. In the propaganda of the Nazi regime, Hitler is certainly depicted as a messianic figure, if only politically. Did Hitler think of himself in messianic terms? We'll answer that question on the other side of the break.

0: Christmas is a holy day, not just an ordinary holiday. It's when we celebrate the birth of Jesus Christ, our Savior. 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And that's why they use the words of Scripture and the poetry of hymns inside the cards to confess our hope in Christ. 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
0: Welcome back to Issues Etc. I'm Todd Wilkin. We're talking about the religious faith of Adolf Hitler with Dr. Richard Weikart, author of the book, Hitler's Religion, The Twisted Beliefs That Drove the Third Reich. 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Look for Hitler's Religion, The Twisted Beliefs That Drove the Third Reich. Dr. Weikart, in the propaganda of Nazi Germany, there's no doubt that Hitler, as you mentioned before the break, is depicted as a messianic figure. Do we know if Hitler thought of himself in messianic terms?
4: Yeah, he does actually seem to have thought of himself as having some kind of divine mission to fulfill. And interestingly, Ian Kershaw, in his book, The Hitler's Myth, talks about how in the very earliest phase of Hitler's career, that is before the beer hall putsch of 1923, Hitler saw himself as sort of a John the Baptist for a coming figure later on. But sometime about 1923 to 24, there seems to be a shift where he begins to believe in himself in messianic terms. Now, having said that, I don't think he saw himself as being God in some kind of unique way. I mean, he's a pantheist, so he thinks that all of nature is God. So he's a part of God in that sense, but so is everyone else there. But on the other hand, he does seem to see himself as having some kind of special divine mission bring about. And he does see himself as being sort of a tool of providence. And he does mention this on a number of occasions. And I don't think it's just propagandistic. I think he really did buy into that particular idea, which is why I think he was able to sort of hold on to the bitter end in the war.
0: How consistent was Hitler over his short career, really short in these terms, but very successful in his own wicked way? How consistent was he in his religious beliefs and his practices?
4: Well, from the time of 1919 on until 1945, I think he was very consistent in what he believed personally. Of course, he's inconsistent in what he's saying to different audiences for propagandistic value. But if you sort of explore beyond the propaganda, it does seem to be a remarkable consistency. In 1920 already, there's a speech that he was given called Why Are We Anti-Semites, where he makes anti-Christian remarks. Already at that point, toward the end of his career, he's constantly making anti-Christian remarks in his so-called table talks or the monologues that he was given in his bunker. So it does seem to me that there's pretty remarkable consistency with what he was believing. And again, what he was saying sometimes different things at the same time, sometimes anti-Christian and pro-Christian remarks, say in 1922, for example, and such. So there was a broad inconsistency in his way that he was trying to portray himself to others, but I think there was a pretty broad consistency in what he was believing personally.
0: You have mentioned several times his notion that he had, in essence, what we would call kind of a divine call to do what he was doing. And you mentioned earlier that that probably contributed to the fact that he didn't give up until literally the last few minutes before he shot himself.
4: Right.
0: How much, just looking at the swath of his impact on history and his the success of the Third Reich, as short as it was, how much was that one belief of Adolf Hitler's, that religious belief of Adolf Hitler's, shaping what he did, how he progressed, even when it looked like the Reich was falling apart around him? He continued to do things that were eventually people would just consider it kind of nonsensical.
4: Yeah, well, I think it certainly did shape it in that particular sense. And so, I mean, that is going to be very important. I mean, I think the bigger sense, though, in which I think we already mentioned this, is the issue of the morality, that was shaping his pantheism, his view that we need to conform ourselves to the laws of nature. I think that was really maybe in the bigger issue of the way that his religious views were going to impact his policy, his thinking, that was going to impinge on his destruction of the Jews, his destruction of people with disabilities, because he saw that as being his divine mission. So his divine mission was to project the strength of the Aryan race and to destroy those who were weak. And so he thought that was what he thought that his God was sort of smiling upon him for doing that.
0: What would you say to someone who, having listened to this conversation, says, well, this is all very interesting, but really ultimately a moot point, because Hitler was insane and insane men may do what they do, but the religious beliefs may just be the product of a fevered brain. Do you believe he was sane?
4: Well, I don't know of any historian, who's, reputable historian, has written about Hitler who has argued that he's insane. There's a lot of people that believe that. Or I was pressed on one interview too to conjecture about whether he was demon possessed or something. And of course, that view is out there as well. So, but I mean, Hitler seemed that there. If you think about the presuppositions that Hitler was believing and buying into, his policies, his other beliefs sort of do fit together, and sort of, there is sort of a logic to it. The problem is that he starts off with wrong presuppositions, and so once you start off with some badly wrong presuppositions, you know, you can have take a very logical, rational train of thoughts after that, but you come out way, way off from reality, of course. So while, of course, his ideas are unrealistic, they don't match reality, that doesn't make him any more insane than a lot of the people today who are pushing neo-Nazi kind of ideas. People in, say, the alt-right or something like that today, some of their kinds of white supremacist views are just as mistaken as Hitler's were, but it doesn't make them insane.
0: What lesson do we learn kind of the lesson of history here, do we learn as we examine the religious beliefs of Adolf Hitler and how, well, one man's religious beliefs can have a major and terrible impact on the world?
4: Well, I think there's a number of different lessons, and one of them has to do with the issue of propaganda, I think, too, because, of course, Hitler was trying to woo people who considered themselves Christians, and so we can look at the way that he was trying to do that and try to see how he's trying to use Christian terminology to try to win them over, but at the same time trying to win over people who are anti-Christian simultaneously and sort of playing both sides. So I think we need to be very cautious in that respect. But then I think we can also see that, you know, that wrong kinds of religious ideas, like the kind of evolutionary pantheism that he was promoting, can have some very horrific consequences. And his rejection of Christian morality in particular, and a rejection of any kind of human rights, any kind of right to life or anything like that, I mean, did in this case have some pretty tragic consequences.
0: Dr. Richard Weikart is professor of modern European history at California State University, senior fellow at the Discovery Institute's Center for Science and Culture, and author of several books, including his latest, Hitler's Religion, The Twisted Beliefs That Drove the Third Reich. Dr. Weikart, thank you so much for being our guest.
4: Yeah, thanks for having me on.
0: Folks, in the latest edition of the Online Issues Etc. Journal, I start to deal with some myths regarding the gospel in an article that I've written, Better Than Good, Failed Attempts to Improve the Gospel. I am dealing there with some of the myths that I think probably undermine the gospel in an attempt to improve them. 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Monday on Issues Etc., we will look forward to Sunday morning talking with Dr. Carl Fikencher of Concordia Theological Seminary in Fort Wayne, Indiana, about an angel appearing to Joseph. I'm Todd Wilkin. Have a great weekend. 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
6: We would like to overlook the difficulty of daily repentance and death to our sins in the interest of progressing to a more advanced spirituality.
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3: Children are great at smashing your idols. They have a wonderful way of keeping you from temptation by just sort of taking all of the money that you were going to dedicate towards your idols and saying, no, you have to actually use it for something that in the end is much more beneficial.
4: The holy angels in heaven are not weeping and wringing their hands because millions of people are dying and going to hell. The holy angels in heaven are rejoicing over one single sinner who repents.
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1: There has long been a recognized relationship in the church between what is taught and what is practiced. So the teaching will determine a practice. I say it this way. Why do Baptists worship the way they do? Well, they worship and practice worship practices the way they do because they believe the way they do. Their doctrine determines what they practice. The same is for Roman Catholics. They worship the way they do because they believe what they do. And for Pentecostals or anyone else you want to name there, their practice is determined by their doctrine. Does it work the other way around? Can practice determine doctrine rather than just doctrine determining practice? Welcome back to Issues Etc., coming to you live from the studios of Lutheran Public Radio in Collinsville, Illinois. I'm Todd Wilkin. Thanks for tuning us in. We're going to talk about doctrine and practice. Pastor Larry Peters will be our guest a little bit later. Wesley Smith will join us for part two of our series, Are Secular Progressives Anti-Science, on the subject, this time, of euthanasia, end-of-life issues. Do they have the science on their side? Our call-in number for the next hour of the program, 1-877-623-6943, 877-623-MYIE. Send us an email, talkback@issuesetc.org, a tweet at issuesetc, or anytime you listen, anywhere you listen, use the Issues Etc. comment line, 618-223-8382. Joining us to talk about doctrine and practice, Pastor Larry Peters. He's pastor of Good Shepherd Lutheran Church in Clarksville, Tennessee, and he's author of a recent column titled The Practice That Changes the Doctrine. Larry, welcome back.
6: It's good to be with you, Todd.
1: Somebody listening says, I already know what you guys are going to say. You're simply going to say that just as doctrine can change practice, so practice can change doctrine. But let me tell you what happened. My Lutheran pastor changed our worship practice about a year ago in our church, changed it radically. We went into contemporary worship, and I haven't detected any noticeable change in the doctrine yet. What's your response?
6: Well, of course, changes don't happen instantaneously. They happen over time. We become more and more accustomed to the things around us and to the implications of what we experience on Sunday morning. This is a gradual change. It's not an automatic change. Nobody stands up one Sunday morning and says, well, because we're changing worship practice, we no longer believe the two natures of Christ, the virgin birth, Scripture is infallible, whatever it is. But how we treat these things on Sunday morning in practice eventually will shape what it is we believe about those things. And we have ample evidence of this over the course of history. For example, when we began in churches to look at the ministry in a functional way, began to describe those who do the service as being secondary to the service itself, It didn't take very long before all sorts of people began to do what male pastors had been doing in the past, and we ended up with women's ordination among Lutherans. It didn't take very long before we included a general confession and absolution on Sunday morning, and began over time to emphasize that to the point where finally private confession became an anomaly to Lutherans, an exception rather than the ordinary practice. How we treat the elements in the Lord's Supper is another way of eventually affecting what we believe about the word and the element, the sacrament itself. These things happen gradually, they happen over time, but the point is, they do happen.
1: You use as an example something outside the Lutheran circle, our circle, and in Roman Catholic circles. In fact, Pope Francis has decided to make a pretty big change, although most people aren't going to notice it right away. He's decided to replace all the members of the Vatican's Congregation for Divine Worship. Does this play into a long-term strategy for reforming the doctrine, not just the practice of the Roman Catholic Church?
6: Well, for one thing, it's easy to see how doctrine changed by looking at what happened post-Vatican II with the introduction to the Novus Ordo, the reform of the Mass. We can see that. Everybody sees it on both sides. Some people see it's positive. Some people see it as a negative sort of thing. But Pope Francis understands very, very quickly that what happens on Sunday morning will shape what people believe. And he tolerates, for example, the Latin Mass, but he is no fan of it. He is a pragmatic sort of pope. He is looking at, in a sense, opening the doors of the church and making changes. But he realizes that you can't just stand up one day and say, oh, oops, everything we said last week is wrong, and we're changing our minds about this. So the most effective way to do that over time is to change what happens on Sunday morning. And eventually what may have been shocking, if you would stand up and say, this is changing today, will become thoroughly ordinary over the course of time. As a generation, for example, is raised to know something, and that exclusively.
1: Now, I want you to deal with the fact, Larry, that while this can be premeditated, and I am convinced in some cases, even in our own circles, it is premeditated, that there are, perhaps not the most of them, but there are pastors and congregations who simply don't like what the Lutheran confessions teach. They don't want to come out and say it, but they make their changes, as you say, through the back door, through practice, eventually leading to changes in doctrine. But I think the vast majority of the cases, at least at first, are unintentional. They don't see a relationship between changing practice and what may happen to their doctrine. Talk about that.
6: Well, I think that's the most pernicious, the most dangerous form of change. It started happening among Lutherans when we began to speak, about 30 years ago or so, about a distinction between style and substance. When we began to treat doctrine as if it were in a theory, as, you know, you can believe this on one hand, but you can do something that is not necessarily consistent with that, but it doesn't necessarily seem to outright contradict it. It's just different. And so therefore, you know, and the goal was always good. The goal was, oh, yes, let's open the doors and let's make it easier for people outside to feel at home on the inside of the church on Sunday morning. Let's remove some of those things that people don't get right away, that they don't understand or they don't appreciate. It's always done for a noble purpose, and I don't mean to suggest that those people's motives are always suspect. You know, sometimes it is a genuine desire to see the church become more accessible to people who have not grown up in the culture of the faith or the liturgy, for example, on Sunday morning. But those kinds of changes are even more dangerous than the deliberate ones because we don't realize the consequences. We don't realize the side effects, if you will, of those changes until finally it's at a point where it's almost too late. where what once defined who we were by what we did becomes alien and strange, even antagonistic to what we now think and understand.
1: Talk about that. You just mentioned the separation of so-called style and substance that took place, and I think really formalized in, I think, David Lukey's book in 1980-something, late 80s, if I'm not mistaken, where he encouraged this separation of style and substance. Something that even at the time people realized was very foreign to the Lutheran mind and to the Reformation mind. Talk about the early reformers and how not only did they simply assume, they firmly believed that practice and doctrine went hand in hand, that they could never, ever be separated from one another.
6: Well, of course, you know, Lutherans don't hold up ceremonies as being something that you have to be legalistic about. When we talk about adiaphora, what we mean to say is that we can't bind a person's conscience to these things. However, Lutherans have always said that ceremonies and church usages, which is the terminology we ordinarily use in our confessions, those that mirror in action what we believe in words are not mere ceremonies. They're not mere style at all. They have a profound consequence. Walther was clear on this at the very beginning of the Missouri Synod when he came to the United States, and he was castigated as being old Lutheran, and in some respects began to wear that nomenclature as if it were a badge, if you will. People were looking at what the Missouri Synod was doing and suggesting, well, these things aren't Lutheran. These things are Catholic. Everything from, you know, chanting to the order that's used in the liturgy, and Walther says we continue to hold and restore these things in places where they've been forgotten because they are the means by which we tie ourselves to the faithful church that has always been built on the foundation of the apostles and prophets. They are the public face of what we believe, teach, and confess.
1: And it's not as though this is our first rodeo. You just mentioned even fellow Lutherans who preceded Walther in coming to the United States had been so deeply influenced by revivalism, and in particular things like Methodism, that they had come to believe by adopting those practices that what they were doing was in fact Lutheran. And then when they saw the contrast with the newly arrived German Lutherans, they thought they were the odd men out. This has happened repeatedly in the history of the church, hasn't it?
6: It's sort of the typical way change comes to the church. I mean, nobody is going to stand up on the floor of a Missouri Synod convention. Nobody's going to stand up in some bishop's conference in the Roman Catholic Church. Or nobody's going to stand up and say, listen, folks, we need to break with what we have done in the past. That will never sell. It never works. And nobody thinks when they're proposing changes that that's what, in essence, is happening. Almost always these happen with a benign goal. You know, let's make the church more accessible. Let's make the church more welcoming. Let's appeal to a broader perspective of the population that isn't familiar with all of these things. But as time goes on, what happens is the more we define who we are, the more we look like others, our confession ultimately will end up changing. Maybe not the words on the page, but what we actually believe, what is relevant, what is normal for who we are as Lutheran Christians. It's not a stylistic evolution. It becomes an evolution in doctrine itself.
1: Pastor Larry Peters is our guest. We're talking about doctrine, practice, and practice and doctrine, that two-way street, on this Wednesday afternoon, December the 7th. He's pastor of Grace Lutheran Church in Clarksville, Tennessee, and author of a recent column titled The Practice That Changes Doctrine. 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
1: 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We've got a lot of children's books in the Wilkin House now because we have a little grandson reading to him these children's books. It's Christmas time. That means Christmas children's books. Christmas isn't really good news. The birth even of God in human flesh isn't good news until you tell the end of the story. The end of the story being Christ's death and resurrection for the sins of the world. That's what happens in this great kid's book from Concordia Publishing House, the Issues Etc. Book of the Month for December, the Christmas connection, making connection between his birth and his resurrection. Find out more about the Christmas connection at our website, issuesetc.org, or call Concordia Publishing House, 1-800-325-3040, 1-800-325-3040. We're talking about doctrine and practice. Pastor Larry Peters is our guest. Larry, you point this out, and I think this is something that we ought to remember because we often decry the changes that have been brought for ill in the church by changes in practice. The doctrine has been diminished. It has been distorted by changes in practice. But it also can work as a tool for good, can't it?
6: Oh, absolutely. The liturgy itself exists for the benefit of the safeguarding of God's people, grounding in the good news of the gospel, the continual liturgical practice of our church, which is a reflection of what it is we believe, teach, and confess, is itself a force for reform and renewal on a weekly basis within the congregation and within all the congregations of our church body. Every time we affirm in a positive sense who we are by confessing this in words and in actions, in ceremonies, we are teaching, we are catechizing, we are promoting the faith that does not change. We're not attached to the things themselves. Let me make that right up front, make this statement. Nobody in their right mind is making an issue out of such things as vestments or chanting or ceremonies or someone like that. We're not holding on to these things. We're holding on to the faith that is confessed underneath all of these things. And how easy it is for us to focus the debate on practices, for example, and to suggest that the practices have no meaning. But we all know they do. Why is it we get up so upset when somebody burns an American flag or when a football player refuses to stand for the national anthem? We know these practices are symbolic, that they reflect what is believed, taught, and confessed underneath. We see it all around us in so many different ways. And when we come to church on Sunday morning, we see it in both a negative and a positive statement. Negative when the practices undermine what we believe, and positive when the practices affirm and reflect that doctrinal integrity and confession.
10: I want to talk about a concrete example of that, but first let's talk with Kathy, who listens in St. Charles, Missouri. Hi, Kathy.
11: Yeah, hi. This is a very important discussion, and we became Lutheran from evangelicalism, and then we were very disappointed to find this issue in the Lutheran Church between this misunderstanding of doctrine and practice. From my point of view, when I go to a contemporary type of service, to me, it's a constant drumbeat of soft law of what the Christian needs to do to be better. And it undermines the teaching, I think, of a balance of law and gospel. And it also undermines, I think, the teaching of original sin, because why do we baptize and this type of thing? It's because we believe you can't be manipulated into the church, that God does his work, that his word is efficacious. But contemporary worship goes completely against that and says his word is not efficacious. We can manipulate you into doing what God wants you to do because somehow you can't do it by yourself, and God, the Holy Spirit certainly isn't going to help you. It goes against everything that the Lutheran Church teaches, and I just find it very aggravating, and that's a nice way of saying it.
10: Kathy, thank you very much. Thanks for listening in St. Charles. What are your thoughts there, Larry?
6: Well, Kathy points out exactly what we find among the many people who literally come to a Lutheran church because they've been burned out of these evangelical churches where the emphasis is either on behavior or upon temporal and more earthly changes in life, success, and so on. They come to the Lutheran Church precisely because the focus here is not on feelings, but on the objective word. And the liturgy is itself the ground and the shape of that faith. So I understand what Kathy is saying. We struggle with it all the time when we have a mobile congregation. Some of our people, they move every couple of years, in part due to the military base, which is right next door to Clarksville, Tennessee. And one of the things they struggle with is they look at Lutheran churches, and what is missing there are precisely the familiar shape of what we believe, teach, and confess practiced on Sunday morning. That's where the comfort lies. When we are released from the tyranny of our feelings, or when we are released from the prospect that somehow or another, you know, all of this is designed to make us into better people or to deliver to us a better earthly life, those are exactly the people who cry out most of all for worship practices that are the mirror, the reflection of what it is we believe, teach, and confess.
10: Let's look at a concrete example, and that has to do kind of with communion practice in general. First of all, on the negative, there was a time in our Lutheran circles when communion practice might, in some congregations, have meant a communing four times a year. It took a long time to get to that point, but it certainly did get to that point and stayed there for a while. What did that teach? What did that practice eventually teach people about the Lord's body and blood?
6: Well, there were a number of things that happened. One of the things that happened is the focus of communion began to shift to a faulty understanding of being worthy. And so, you know, there was this inordinate attention given to the specialness of the Lord's Supper and to the preparation, which almost made it sound as if there were hoops that the communicant had to jump through in order to be worthy to receive the Lord's Supper. I certainly grew up under that circumstance. What does Luther say? He who is worthy is he who what believes and with all his heart is that given and shed for you for the forgiveness of your sins. The second thing is that as communion became more infrequent, our piety shifted away from the sacraments. The sacraments became added things onto the piety and not rooted in it. Even as our infrequent communion practices began, so did our attention begin to subtly shift away from the other primary sacrament, and that is baptism. The identity we have as God's children by water and the Word. So all of these things were into play, and over time, what happens? We began to see that we are Word Christians, maybe not so different from all the other Word Christians that are on the Protestant side of the church equation, and therefore began to distance ourselves from who we say we are as Lutheran Christians in our confessions.
10: And then with the practice of open or closed communion, it became a really, really fuzzy line in American Lutheranism, some of them going so far as just to open communion entirely. But what did that, whether it was door partly ajar communion or full-blown open communion, what did that teach about the sacrament?
6: Well, one of the most dangerous things it taught is that what matters is not what the church believes, teaches, and confesses, but what you believe. So it's sort of like what the sacrament is becomes portable or becomes affected by what you believe it is and not what it is. It's sort of like throwing a hot dog on your plate and saying, now that's a steak. I believe that's a steak. Well, there may be some ground up steak in that hot dog, but it's certainly not a steak. So people began to think it doesn't matter what the church believes and teaches and confesses. It matters was what I believe. And therefore, wherever I commune what I believe it is, that's what makes the sacrament, what makes it a sacrament. The second thing in all of this is it became the idea over time that if you did not believe what we believed, that somehow or another you were insulated from the consequences of communing without the faith that Paul describes in 1 Corinthians. So there were no consequences to that communing without faith, without arms being able to grasp hold of and receive for your benefit what it is that Christ offers to you there. So it became an individualistic participation, literally all over the place, sort of a more of a me and Jesus moment than anything else.
10: Pastor Larry Peters is pastor of Grace Lutheran Church in Clarksville, Tennessee. He's author of a recent column titled The Practice That Changes the Doctrine. Again, you can find it at our website, issuesetc.org. Click Listen on Demand. Larry, thank you very much for being our guest.
6: Thank you, Todd, and God bless you. And if we don't get to talk to you, have a blessed Christmas.
10: You as well. When we come back, we're going to be talking about something we started yesterday, I believe, with Scott Klusendorf, a series on the question whether secular progressives are anti-science. Yesterday, the subject was the beginning of life, abortion. With Wesley Smith, we're going to talk about the end of life, euthanasia. Is science on the side of those who believe that we should be able to have death with dignity or even a duty to die? Stay tuned.
12: 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Our Savior Lutheran, Westminster, Massachusetts. 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Reformation Lutheran, Afton, Missouri. 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Risen Lord Lutheran, Taylorsville, Kentucky, Prince of Peace Lutheran, Crystal Lake, Illinois, and Trinity Lutheran, Elmore, Ohio. 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
3: Catherine Fombard, do you take this man to be your lawfully wedded husband?
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3: Join your right hand. 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In the name of the Father, Son, and Holy Ghost. Amen.
2: That's a clip from the 1953 movie Martin Luther, the wedding of Martin Luther and his wife, Katrina von Bora. After Luther's death, her life becomes very, very difficult financially, health-wise. She spends a lot of time outside Wittenberg running from war, from pestilence and plague. And in one of those refugee moments, she never makes it back. We're going to talk about Katrina von Bora, who died on this day 464 years ago. Joining us to talk about it, Rebecca DeGarmo. She's director of programming for the Evangelical Lutheran Synod's Otteson Museum and historical content creator for the Katie Luther Facebook page. Rebecca, welcome to Issues Etc.
5: Hello, Todd.
2: Why December 20th to remember this woman?
5: Well, Katie von Bora Luther died on December 20th, 1552. And so, like all the other saints of the church, we celebrate her death date.
2: Let's talk a little bit about her life. Much has been written about her life with Luther, but right. It's almost like a page turns with Luther's death. Her life before Luther, I'm given to believe, was not idyllic, but she certainly had some prosperity in her business dealings. She had, of course, Luther with her. After Luther's death, how did things change for Katie Luther? How did she take his death in the first place?
5: Well, you know, she took her death as well as she could, considering she wasn't able to be with him when she died. Of course, he died in away from home, and so she didn't even find out right away. The messengers had to come and tell her. And then, because of circumstances that of the way life was at the time and other things going on, it was not easy for her. Of course, the first thing that happened is she lost his income to a point. The elector did continue to give her some of the stipend that he had been giving Luther. She was allowed to continue to live in the Black Cloister. But in Luther's will, he had specified that she should be the guardian of the children, which was very unusual at the time. Normally, the widow, as well as the children, were given separate guardians. And unfortunately, Luther's friends didn't even necessarily back her up on this. So there was a bit of a squabble amongst the friends even. I think they were a little bit afraid that she spoiled the kids a little bit too much and were a little bit worried

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1: Who is, when Luther was alive, she was already taking in boarders in the Black Cloister, usually university students. And very quickly, she started doing that again, and that enabled her to have at least a little bit of income so that she wasn't, you know, totally without income after his death.
0: We need to remember this is the days before life insurance and pensions and all of those kinds of things. A widow with children would face, any widow with children would face this. I guess we're just kind of surprised to find out that Luther's widow with children did.
1: And actually, for that time, it was unusual for a widow to keep custody of the children. So he was actually asking for something very unusual. There was even a dispute over whether his will was validly signed so that it was legal. So that came into all of it, too.
0: What were the approximate ages of the Luther children when Luther himself died?
1: Hans, the oldest, was 19. Martin was 16. Paul was 13. And Margareta, the youngest, was 11. So they were all still minors. They were still under the care of Katie.
0: When she comes under this guardianship, and that both she and the children, and she kind of goes back into business, you say that things improved. What happened next? How would you tell the story of Katrina from there on?
1: Well, shortly after that, the small Caldic War broke out. And, of course, Wittenberg was under attack. And so by the end of that year, Martin died in 1546. And by the end of that year, she was already fleeing Wittenberg because Wittenberg was under attack. She wasn't safe there. So that wasn't very helpful. And we don't even know where she ended up. The historians haven't been able to find that as far as I've been able to see anywhere. On the upside, well, to a point, King Christian III of Denmark was able to help her out with a little bit of money a couple of times. So at least she had that little bit of extra income. And then she comes back to Wittenberg at the end of, or in the spring of 1547, and within a couple of months she has to leave again because of the war. She really wanted to go to Denmark at that point because of Christian's support, but she only made it as far as Braunschweig, and she ended up staying there for a few months before it was safe to go back to Wittenberg.
0: So she is, I guess you'd call her a war refugee at this point.
1: Yeah, she really was.
0: With the children along with her, or were they with the guardians?
1: You know, I haven't really found anything on that. We know that Hans and Martin and Paul were all in school, at least at some point with private tutors, but we don't know how much. I'm presuming at least Margareta went with her, and maybe Paul or Martin as well, but I don't know that that's totally clear. It kind of depended on, you know, who else was able to help out with them too, I suppose.
0: And so, having to flee Wittenberg, that was not only her home, the Black Cloister, it was property, that was security for her, and she had no guarantee that if she returned, that she could retake that property.
1: Right. And so when she did return, the war, she had to kind of rebuild some of that too, because she used a lot of that as farmland. A lot of her crops had been destroyed. They had numerous fruit trees on the property, the Black Cloister. A lot of those had been chopped down. Earlier in her life, she had been able to buy her family's farm in Solsdorf, and the war destroyed a lot of that property, and even some of her cattle were killed during the war. So a lot of her farm income was destroyed at that time, too.
0: Do we know why it is that Luther's friends and colleagues didn't, or at least apparently didn't, step up more than we would expect them to?
1: I think, like I said before, it's because they were afraid that she was spoiling the children, that she wasn't going to bring them up sternly enough. And a little bit of me thinks that part of that might be because Hans wasn't the best student. And some people thought that that was because he was being coddled by his mother. I think later on we find out it's just that Hans wasn't a great student. He never really totally excelled in life without a little bit of the help of his father's friends. And so I think there was a little bit of a bias against the way Katie was raising the children.
0: Then there is a plague. What happened there?
1: Well, the plague had gone through Wittenberg several times.

0: times. In fact, earlier in Martin and Katie's marriage, the plague went through when she was pregnant, and after the plague was out of Wittenberg, she gave birth to their daughter Elizabeth, and Elizabeth died. She didn't die of the plague, but there are theories that Elizabeth died of the after effects of Katie being around people with the plague because she had been nursing them. This time, the plague seemed to be a little bit more severe. Katie ended up fleeing again, and this time, it just was a very difficult thing for her to stay in town. So she and Paul and Margareta got into a wagon and headed out of town. Hans was in school, and Martin as well. So they were taken care of, but she took Paul and Margareta, and she was headed toward Torgau at that time.
1: And there was an accident.
0: Yes. We don't know where exactly it happened, but somewhere along the way, something startled the horses that were pulling the wagon, and she jumped out to try to steady them to save her children. She ended up falling into a ditch that was full of cold, wet water. This was fall, but it must have been a very cool fall because the reports talk about the water being very, very cold, and it caused paralysis. So Paul and Margareta, who were about 19 and 18 at this time, were able to get her to Torgau, but she ended up paralyzed from a combination of shock and the cold water, and was bedbound for several months.
1: Did that eventually lead to her death?
0: Yes, it did. She was, she recovered from some of the paralysis, but she never really got all of her health back. And so eventually on December 20th of 1552, she died.
1: How was that received? What do we know about, we know what kind of send-off Luther got, sometimes a little over the top. What about Katrina Luther?
0: This was a lot more subdued, partly because they couldn't take her back to Wittenberg. It just wasn't safe. So she ended up being buried in Torgau in the church there, and her grave marker is still there today.
1: What do we know about the children post Luther, then, of course, now their mother's death?
0: Well, Hans was 26 at the time. He had been studying law, like his father before him. He worked in the court at Weimar, and that was probably because of the influence of the elector John Frederick, who was Katie's elector at the time of her death. And he kind of looked out for Hans, made sure he got a job. He married Elizabeth Krusiger, who was the daughter of John Krusiger and Martin and Katie's very dear friend. And other than that, all we know is that they had one daughter who got married and never had any children. And he died while on business in Königsberg in 1575. He was only 49 when he died. Martin went on to study theology, but he never entered the ministry. And he also got married to a young lady named Anna Heilinger. She was the daughter of one of Wittenberg's many mayors. They never had any children, and he died in 1565. He was only 33. He died very young.
1: And that was considered young even for that time?
0: Yeah. When you consider that, Martin was considered old when he died, but he was 62. Katie was only 53, so 33 was really quite young. Paul actually lived to be the oldest of the children. He actually got engaged while Katie was in Torgau in her sickbed to a young lady named Anna von Warbeck. Her father was a translator who was well known to the Reformers, a good friend of the Reformers, and he became a doctor. He later commented that his mother was almost as good of a doctor as he was because of all the things that she had learned in the convent about medicine. He taught at the University of Jena for a while, and then he was court physician to several of the dukes and princes, and he and Anna had six children, and they still have descendants around the world to this day. He died in 1593 at the age of 60 in Leipzig.
1: And then the youngest, the daughter?
0: Margareta. She was still a minor when her mother died. She was put under the guardianship of Philip Melanchthon, and he actually ended up being a very good guardian for her. She fell in love with a young man named George von Kuhnheim, who was an orphaned Prussian nobleman, And his guardians were not thrilled with the fact that he had gotten engaged so young. And so Melanchthon actually personally interceded on the couple's behalf, and they were able to get married. Every report says that they had a very, very happy marriage, even though it ended up being quite short. They had 9 children, but unfortunately only 3 of them outlived her. She died also very young, at the age of 36 in 1570.
1: Sounds like we're looking back into a time that generally for everybody was life was kind of often bitter and short.
0: Yeah.
1: And yet at the same time, in that short amount of time, how would you summarize what Katrina Luther, who she only a year older than me when she died, what kind of contribution she made to the Reformation?
0: Well, she's kind of considered the first lady of the Lutheran parsonage. I don't know that you can really say she set the standard, because her life was so unusual because of the man she was married to. It was not a typical parsonage, and yet she exemplified the gracious hostess that we kind of hope pastors' wives are. She was a very hard worker, and she was kind of groundbreaking in that way. And yet at the same time, I always think of her as just kind of living the life that God put in front of her and serving her vocation the best way she knew how. I don't think she would have seen herself as necessarily trying to be a groundbreaking person. So it's kind of a mix of, you know, just, yes, she was, but not because she set out to do it that way.
1: Rebecca DeGarmo is director of programming of the Evangelical Lutheran Synod's Odison Museum. She's historical content creator for the Katie Luther Facebook page. Her husband, Mark, has translated the book, The Mother of the Reformation, The Amazing Life and Story of Catherine Luther. You can browse before you buy under the Listen On Demand page at issuesetc.org or call Concordia Publishing House 1-800-325-3040, 1-800-325-3040. Rebecca, thank you very much.
0: Thanks for having me, Todd.
1: Tomorrow on Issues Etc., we'll continue our series, Are Social Progressives Anti-Science? We'll be talking with Dr. Kevin Voss about gene editing. We'll discuss Martin Luther on the Lord's Prayer. Dr. Ken Cherb will be our guest. We'll have Pastor Tom Baker lead us in a Sunday school lesson on Jesus and the Samaritan woman in John chapter 4. Thursday, we're going to talk with Terry Mattingly about the top religion stories of 2016. Then on Friday, it's a Christmas tradition with us. We're going to be asking you and getting your answers to the question, what's your favorite Christmas hymn and why? 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What's your favorite Christmas hymn and why? That's Friday on Issues Etc. I'm Todd Wilkin. Thanks for listening.
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3: The back alley of abortions operating today inside so-called legal abortion clinics.
4: What I think makes evolutionary theory bad science today is we're not allowing an honest testing of it.
5: If you're a Christian and you're going to oppose same-sex marriage, we're going to put you in Bigotville and you have to stay there. And if we catch you outside in likable land, then we're going to be very angry about this and punish you for kind of coming into our territory.
6: I think the liturgy really is children's church. You know, it's especially true when you see people who've lost their memory, who've lost their sight, who don't know how to read. Children who don't know how to read, they can all participate in the liturgy.
7: Latin teachers and future seminarians, love, Issues, etc. Pater Noster, qui es in caelis, sanctificetur nomen tuum.
1: It is right there at the heart of the Christian faith, the incarnation of Jesus Christ, the second person of the Trinity, taking up into himself, into his divine nature, a perfect human nature, eternally uniting the two in the, we call it the mystery of the incarnation, so that in one Christ there are two natures, fully human, fully divine. And there it stands near the center of the Christian faith itself, confessed for 2,000 years. But even now, I think just early this morning, I was reading something from a more liberal Lutheran source where it questions not only the virgin birth, but the need for an incarnation altogether. Greetings and welcome to Issues Etc. Live on this Friday afternoon, December the 23rd. I'm Todd Wilkin. Thanks for tuning us in. Dr. John Warwick Montgomery is going to join us here in the first half hour or so of the program. We're going to talk about the incarnation and defending the Christian faith, its place in apologetics. Pastor Hans Feeney joins us after that. We'll talk about feminism's celebration of abortion. Then, in the second hour of the program, our Christmas tradition here on Issues Etc. Before we go on a little bit of a holiday break, we ask you for your answer to this question. What's your favorite Christmas hymn and why? We want to hear from you in the second hour. You can vote in advance at our Facebook fan page, facebook.com/issuesetc. We've left space there for you to put your favorite Christmas hymn. And remember, we want to know why it's your favorite Christmas hymn as well. You can also wait and give us a call, 1-877-623-MYIE. 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He's emeritus professor at the University of Bedfordshire in England, French advocate and barrister at law in England and Wales, and a member of the bar of the Supreme Court of the United States. He is director of the International Academy of Apologetics, Evangelism, and Human Rights, and author and editor of more than 50 books, including History, Law, and Christianity, God's Inerrant Word, and Crisis in Lutheran Theology. Dr. Montgomery, welcome back.
8: Thank you.
1: Is the teaching of the incarnation, is it unique to Christianity? Does any other world religion have even a close parallel to it?
8: Well, in ancient Egypt, the pharaohs were sometimes considered incarnations of the sun gods. And that, of course, is very convenient if you happen to be a pharaoh. It cuts down on the resistance of the people to your interests and commands. But if we're talking about a literal historical incarnation, something that actually occurred in history and for which there is evidence, Christianity is the only place to find it.
1: Some have suggested that perhaps in Hinduism we have these entities called avatars that seem to be manifestations of deity or deities. Would that be another some rough parallel there, perhaps?
8: Well, yes, it could well be. The problem with those so-called incarnations is that there is absolutely no historical evidence that they ever took place. Therefore, we're in the realm of mythology. We are definitely not in the realm of mythology where the incarnation presented in the biblical records is concerned. One way of looking at these mythical parallels is, as C.S. Lewis and J.R.R. Tolkien did, that these point to the need for an incarnation, and therefore they are a kind of John the Baptist pointing to what would occur in the case of Jesus Christ. And I think this is very effective as a way of looking at them.
1: Now, let's talk a little bit about, as you have written for two millennia, this was not just the consensus, but it was built upon, as you have said here, and we'll talk about a little bit later, built upon solid historical evidence that God has become man in the person of Jesus Christ. But for 2,000 years, this has been very solidly, very clearly confessed by the church up until the advent of a certain kind of doubt that dealt with the biblical texts involved here in a new way. What was that?
8: Well, with the 18th century Enlightenment, so-called Enlightenment, biblical criticism began. This wasn't on a very serious plane until the 19th century, but by early modern times, people were looking at the biblical material as if it were mythical. And this was based in particular on an approach called higher criticism or redaction criticism. This notion suggests that instead of the biblical writings being eyewitness testimonies or testimonies from people who had checked out the information historically, the material actually is a kind of editorial compilation of the beliefs of early Christians. And the result of this, of course, was to question the historicity of all biblical events, and particularly those that had a miraculous content, because, of course, there's nothing that bothers a secularist like miracles. And so one of the ways of trying to get rid of this is to say the stuff is a later editorial operation, and it doesn't represent what actually occurred. The irony of this is, of course, that these accounts are so early, and they claim to be eyewitness accounts, that it's just impossible to explain them as the product of some kind of later editing.
1: So the kind of the presupposition here was that ancient peoples were comfortable with this kind of thing, because it really does implicate the ancient people, earliest Christians, in kind of coming making things up.
8: Well, sure it does. And the way this is explained politely by the higher critics is that people at that time were really very naive, and they didn't understand the difference between myth and history. Now, the strange thing about this is that in the New Testament, you have explicit statements to the contrary. Thus, Peter, in his epistle, says, "We have not followed cunningly devised fables," and the Greek there is mouthoi, myths. "We have not followed cunningly devised myths when we made known unto you the power and coming of our Lord Jesus Christ, but we were eyewitnesses of his majesty." And Peter goes on to describe the transfiguration there. The only way to turn this upside down is to say that this is simply a blatant error. It's a lie. It's a prevarication. Or it was written by people later and put into the mouth of Peter. The Christmas story in Luke begins, and I quote, "Many have undertaken to draw up an account of the things that had been fulfilled among us, just as they were handed down to us by those who from the first were eyewitnesses and servants of the word. With this in mind, since I myself have carefully investigated everything at the beginning, I too decided to write an orderly account for you, so that you may know the certainty of the things you have been taught." Historians have compared this to 19th century German historiography that insisted on presenting things wie es eigentlich gewesen, as they actually happened. And so this is the exact opposite. It's of a kind of mythologizing of early Christianity.
1: What about the often put forward as an explanation by the liberal Bible scholars that, in fact, not only were the people of this time naive, but they were very comfortable with the notion of supernatural explanations for things. They just didn't really make a distinction between a natural supernatural explanation. And so the idea at the time, of course, of a incarnation of deity was acceptable. We know better now.
8: Well, there isn't any historical evidence that people were that naive. And the burden of proof obviously rests upon the secularist, who wants to say that those people were rather nincompoopish, unlike ourselves. It seems to me that this is an example of what we might call historical chauvinism. The idea is that only we ourselves in modern times are able to distinguish fact from fiction. Fact of the matter is that all through history, people have been able to make this distinction. And you can see this in the difference between historical writings and literary works. And that goes back to the Greeks and the Romans and probably even earlier.
1: Now, one more thing before we take our first break here, Dr. Montgomery. It's remarkable to me how, even in its short history, the doubt and denial of the incarnation has been a very virulent idea. It has, in fact, been quite popular, even though the majority of Christians still confess this, especially in Western Christianity in the West. If you go to the academy, you will find Bible scholars, and you will probably have a very difficult time, even at some mainline Protestant seminaries, finding anyone who would affirm the incarnation in the biblical sense. Why has it been such a virulent idea?
8: Well, because it entails two things. It entails the miraculous. And the modern mind has never really recovered from a Newtonian physics and a way of looking at the world that holds that we know natural laws and we know what can't happen. Now, the irony of that is that, of course, ever since Einstein and relativistic replacement of that worldview, nobody ought to think that he knows the universe so well that he can exclude certain events. So the first thing is this prevailing anti-miraculous assumption. But the second thing is, it seems to me, that what fallen human beings like to do is to create God in their own image. You know, it's been said, first he created us in our image, and ever since we've been returning the compliment. People want to create a religion that makes them feel good. And the trouble with an incarnation is that here, the God of the universe enters our world and tells us the way things actually are. And that immediately limits the scope of our religiosity. Then we have just a simple, straightforward question. Am I going to accept what God Almighty says, the incarnate God in Christ, or am I going to try to redo the universe according to my own interests? And that is a really tough question for so many people. I mean, people have said Christianity is the easiest and the toughest religion in the world. It's the easiest because God has done all of this for us. He's become incarnate for us. But it's the toughest religion because you've got to admit that you can't save yourself and that you needed that salvation that desperately. And people don't want to look at it that way.
1: Dr. John Warwick Montgomery is our guest on this Friday, December the 23rd. We are talking about the incarnation and defending the Christian faith. That point he just made, the God of the universe entered our world and told us how things are, is an important apologetic point. Now, it's often said that we Lutherans are anti-apologetic. We'll deal with that question on the other side of the break. Dr. John Warwick Montgomery is director of the International Academy of Apologetics, Evangelism, and Human Rights, and author and editor of more than 50 books, including History, Law, and Christianity, God's Inerrant Word, and Crisis in Lutheran Theology.

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0: Welcome back to Issues Etc. I'm Todd Wilkin. We're talking about the incarnation and defending the Christian faith. Dr. John Warwick Montgomery is our guest. He's author and editor of more than 50 books, including History, Law, and Christianity, God's Inerrant Word, and Crisis in Lutheran Theology. 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Dr. Montgomery, we are both of the Lutheran stripe, and it has often been said or asserted that Luther himself would have been against the task of evidential apologetics, because after all, Luther was concerned about salvation by grace through faith alone, and faith is not something that sets its foundation in reason or anything like that. Was Luther himself anti-apologetic?
1: No, he certainly wasn't. His approach would be closest to what we call today an evidential apologetic that starts with the evidence for Jesus Christ. He certainly would feel uncomfortable with the so-called classical apologetics that starts attempting to demonstrate God's existence and that tries to solve cosmic questions relating to God. Here's a quotation from Luther, which I think is just marvelous. If you begin your study of God by trying to determine how he rules the world, how he burns Sodom and Gomorrah with infernal fire, whether he has elected this person or that, and thus begin with the works of the High Majesty, then you will presently break your neck and be hurled from heaven, suffering a fall like Lucifer's. For such procedures amount to beginning on top and building the roof before you have laid the foundation. Therefore, letting God do whatever he is doing, you must begin at the bottom and say, I do not want to know God until I have first known this man, Jesus Christ. For so read the passages of Scripture. I am the way, the truth, and the life. Again, no man cometh to the Father but by me. And there are more passages to the same effect, unquote. In the 16th century, you didn't have the kind of unbelief that we've had ever since the 18th century Enlightenment. Luther was dealing with theological issues over against Roman Catholic traditionalism and works righteousness, and therefore he never developed an apologetic per se, but he makes very, very clear that you have got to begin with the facticity of what God has done, and you start at the bottom. That is to say, you start with the facts that reflect what God has done in the case of Jesus Christ. And if you do this, then the other things will follow. And it seems to me that that kind of an approach is exactly what we need. It certainly is not the kind of thing that is going on in a great deal of Lutheranism today, including very conservative Lutheranism. The hyper-conservative Lutheran thinks that if you try to offer any evidence in behalf of the faith, you are engaged in works righteousness, and you're trying to pull yourself up to heaven by your own bootstraps. And that is a lot of nonsense. The fact of the matter is that if you, instead of simply preaching and proclaiming, offer evidence, then it becomes plain that Christian faith doesn't depend upon you personally. It's something that God has given. This is something objective. I think that one of the worst problems that we have in contemporary Lutheranism is the subjectivity of the Lutherans who do nothing but essentially talk about their own belief and never give any reasons for it.
0: So the difference here with Luther was his starting point in the apologetic task. He would start, in effect, with our subject. He would start with God incarnate in human flesh, who this man is and what he actually did and said.
1: Yes, and the contemporary so-called classic apologetics derives very largely theologically from Calvinism. And Calvinism starts with the sovereign God in eternity, and that's the reason why predestination is so important in Calvinism. But in Lutheranism, the starting point is what God has done for us in Jesus Christ. And if one's apologetic starts there, then the distance between the defense and the gospel itself is minimized. You know, if you start your arguments concerning evolution and cosmology and that kind of thing, even if you succeed in these arguments with a non-Christian, the distance is gigantic between that and salvation, because salvation doesn't depend upon cosmology or traditional arguments for God's existence. Salvation depends upon a personal relationship to Jesus Christ, and therefore that ought to be the very center of the apologetic, just as it ought to be the very center of the theology. And Luther saw this clearly.
0: So, returning to the liberal Bible scholars and their doubt and ultimately dismissal of the incarnation, who did Jesus end up being for them?
1: Well, Jesus could end up being anything if you regard the biblical material as mythological, because you can then read into his ministry whatever makes you feel comfortable. There's that wonderful comment of Chesterton about religious liberals on the incarnation. He says they reject the virgin birth because it appears only in two Gospels, Matthew and Luke. But they just love the Sermon on the Mount, which appears only in two Gospels, Matthew and Luke. The point is that for the religious liberal, the Sermon on the Mount and its moral principles for changing society, allegedly, are predominant. And so that becomes what's important in the material. This is, a very sad case of using the Bible as a resource to support your own religious interests. And that isn't what the Bible is for. The purpose of the Bible is for you to shut up and listen and take the view of theology that you find there and accept this without question.
0: You have written about the incompatibility between the method of biblical interpretation you mentioned before, higher criticism, and a high Christology. In effect, you cannot have a low view of Scripture and a high view of Christ. Talk about that, if you would.
1: Well, yes, the reason for this is, of course, that all we know about Jesus comes from the biblical material. So if the biblical material is mythological or unreliable, then our view of Christ is going to be impacted by that inevitably. The way in which this was put in classical theology is that Scripture is the formal principle of theology and the gospel is the material principle. And these are interlocked, something like a reversible reaction in chemistry. That is to say that if you mess with one of these, it inevitably is going to impact the other, and this goes in both directions. If your Christology is a catastrophe, then you're not going to understand Scripture, and you're going to lose Scripture. But the big problem today, especially in liberal theological circles, is that they have lost any serious understanding of a historical Bible, a Bible that is really presenting factual information. And if you lose that, then this cannot help but influence the way in which you see Jesus Christ, because the only information we have about Jesus Christ is biblical material.
0: Dr. John Warwick Montgomery is our guest. He'll be with us for a few minutes on the other side of the break on this Friday afternoon, November the 23rd. We're talking about the incarnation and defending the Christian faith. He is emeritus professor at the University of Bedfordshire in England. He's a French advocate and a barrister at law in England and Wales, and a member of the bar of the Supreme Court of the United States. He's director of the International Academy of Apologetics, Evangelism, and Human Rights. We'll be right back.

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4: We Lutherans were never aided by following along with some other tradition's theological priorities and catchphrases.
0: Issues Etc. regular guest, Pastor Heath Curtis, coordinator for stewardship for the Lutheran Church Missouri Synod on a Lutheran approach to stewardship.
4: Other folks are not approaching it from our good, solid Lutheran understanding of law and gospel and vocation. 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That's how we should talk about this as Lutherans.
0: You'll find several stewardship resources at lcms.org/stewardship. lcms.org/stewardship.

0: We're talking about the Incarnation and defending the Christian faith. Dr. John Warwick Montgomery is our guest. I'm Todd Wilkin. This is Issues Etc. Dr. Montgomery is director of the International Academy of Apologetics, Evangelism, and Human Rights. Dr. Montgomery, tell us about this annual gathering in Strasbourg, France.
1: Well, it's the only Institute of Advanced Studies in Apologetics anywhere in the world, and it's limited to 20 people each summer. There are four specialists in apologetics who teach on this program. Two are from our board of reference, and therefore these two are different each year, plus Craig Parton, who appears on Issues Etc. frequently, and myself. And what we do is to cover the 10 major areas of the defense of the faith in order to make evangelism more effective. Our whole focus is not to deal with intellectual problems per se, but to show how the evidence is on the side of classic Christian faith. And we do this over a two-week period, and there is a strong social program connected with this, and it takes place in the French Rhineland, which is certainly more exciting than Oshkosh Bagosh, and it's an opportunity for people to have a wonderful holiday, but also to learn something, and to learn something of great importance, because we ought to be more effective in our presentation of the gospel to the unbeliever. Incidentally, for this next summer, we have only one place left. Just one. So if there are listeners who are concerned about this, they've got to get in touch with us immediately. And it's remarkable how in the last couple of years we've filled the academy before the end of the previous calendar year.
0: Folks, you can find out more about the International Academy of Apologetics, Evangelism, and Human Rights at our website, issuesetc.org. 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Dr. Montgomery, let's talk about how Christianity, armed with the truth, the historical truth of the Incarnation, therefore we have from the horse's mouth, from God himself in human form, as you say, the way things are, and the reliable account, divinely inspired, by the way, but the reliable account of his sayings and his doings, how Christianity is uniquely positioned among world religions to engage in this apologetic task. Can any other religion do apologetics this way?
1: Not at all. One interesting illustration of this, some years ago I debated a Muslim imam at the Inns of Court School of Law in London, and this fellow said that the New Testament writers had perverted the original picture of Jesus. And I said, well, what gives you that idea? And he said, well, because the picture of Jesus in the Quran is different from that of the New Testament. The Quran holds that Jesus was the last of the prophets prior to Muhammad, but certainly not God Almighty, and certainly not the Savior of the world. And I said, well, why would you hold to that viewpoint 7 centuries after the original events when we have eyewitness testimony concerning Jesus from the time? And he said, because the Quran is the word of Allah. There is one God, Allah, and Muhammad is his prophet. The religions of the world, if you investigate them, do not have evidence in their behalf. What they do is the kind of thing that this Muslim did. They simply assert religious truth. And the sad thing is that today so many people are not concerned with truth issues, and they apparently accept whatever makes them feel good. And this is terribly dangerous because eternity depends on this sort of thing.
0: So this kind of leaves us with an ideal position, but also in a way we can say, let's just sit down and, contrary to what liberal Bible scholarship claimed they were doing, they claimed that they were treating the Bible like any other book. They, in fact, did not. Let's just treat the Bible like any other resource, any other ancient document, and examine it and see if it holds water. the Muslim simply cannot do that. That's right.
1: And the Christian has a staggering advantage. Therefore, the best way to deal with this is to get people to read what the New Testament says about Jesus. And this stuff, J.B. Phillips, the translator, said that as he was translating, paraphrasing, that this stuff had the ring of truth. It was like trying to wire a house without turning the mains off. I mean, the stuff is factual and dynamic, and Christians can do this, and ought to be doing this. You know, it's very strange. The Jehovah's Witnesses come from door to door, and they do all of this active evangelism, and they don't hold to the Trinity at all. And what do the Lutherans do? The Lutherans stay inside their churches and expect people to come to their liturgical services. The Lutherans ought to be the ones out there giving Bibles away and holding Bible studies and great books discussions in the community that focus on what the historical materials say about Jesus.
0: I think, finally, Dr. Montgomery, a lot of people would say, look, I can have my Christmas with the story, and I think a lot of liberal Bible scholars will show up in church on Christmas Eve, and they will have there in front of them a nativity scene, something along those lines, and there will be the little baby in the manger. They'll even hear Luke's account, and they'll hear, unto you is born this day in the city of David a Savior who is Christ the Lord. A clear proclamation of the divinity of this human child. And they'll say, you know, it's quaint. It warms my heart. I can even sing all the hymns. But I don't have to buy the truth of it. It's good enough that it's a moving story that in some vague way shows me God's love for me. What's your response?
1: Well, people who do this clearly have no realistic view of their own needs. If a person is honest with himself, the person will say, my motivations are unworthy, and I cannot ethically put myself in a position where God would be satisfied with me, and therefore what I need is to be saved. And if a person recognizes his condition or her condition, and then the Christmas story makes complete sense and has eternal value. But if this story is reduced either to mythology or to some kind of sentimentality, the end result is that it loses its saving quality. In the text, we are told that he was given the name Jesus, for he shall save his people from their sins. Now, if one doesn't understand that, if one can't seem to hear that clearly, then one's going to do something else with the Christmas story and with Christmas than what it's supposed to be doing.
0: Dr. John Warwick Montgomery is emeritus professor at the University of Bedfordshire in England. He is a French advocate, a barrister at law in England and Wales, and a member of the bar of the Supreme Court of the United States. He's director of the International Academy of Apologetics, Evangelism, and Human Rights. He's authored and edited more than 50 books, including History, Law, and Christianity, God's Inerrant Word, and Crisis in Lutheran Theology. Dr. Montgomery, thank you very much for being our guest.
1: It's always a pleasure.
0: 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When we come back, Pastor Hans Feeney is going to join us. He's written recently for The Federalist. Feminism is Die Hard's Hans Gruber, and Lena Dunham is its Harry Ellis. We'll talk about feminism's celebration of abortion. Stay tuned.

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5: 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On December 8th of 2016, Issues Etc. guest Dr. Thomas Oden entered his eternal rest. In his memory, we present this 2003 interview on liberal theology.

0: Greetings and welcome to Issues Etc. I'm Todd Wilkin. Thanks for tuning us in. Liberal theology. I think we know what it is when we see it, but how do you define liberal theology? What's its definition? What are its traits? How are we to recognize it? Is it on the way out, or is it still in full swing? We're going to address those questions during this hour of Issues Etc. with Dr. Thomas Oden. He's professor of theology and ethics at Drew University, chairman of the Institute on Religion and Democracy, general editor of the Ancient Christian Commentary on Scripture series, and author of several books, including The Rebirth of Orthodoxy. Dr. Oden, welcome back to Issues Etc.
1: Glad to be here, Todd.
0: This summer, I think a lot of Christians observed what they considered the setting of a new benchmark in liberal theology, the election and confirmation of the first openly gay bishop in the Episcopal Church USA, a mainline denomination kind of known for its liberal theology. The Reverend Gene Robinson was the person in question. How did the Episcopal Church USA get to the point of ordaining an openly gay bishop?
1: By a habit of 100 years or more of neglectful toleration. That means they have set aside the 39 articles, which are their doctrinal standards, and looked toward reason and experience primarily.
0: Now, when you use the term neglectful toleration, what does that look like? What do you mean in particular?
1: They've tolerated almost anything. One of the things that the Episcopalians, God bless them, have been noted for is their toleration, their willingness to have a very big umbrella under which everyone is welcome. Well, this is precisely what's gotten them into trouble, because in the case of homosexuality, it is very difficult to find consensus within the contemporary Episcopal Church, but it is also even more difficult to find it in the historic Christian tradition if you have this ethic of toleration.
0: Could you define liberal theology for us in a nutshell?
1: Liberal theology is accommodation to modernity, Todd. It is where theology has become used to compliance with modern consciousness, and therefore it has relied primarily on reason and experience, and it is thereby left behind or denigrated or devalued scripture and tradition. What I mean by tradition, of course, is simply the tradition of interpretation of scripture. But scripture is the basic norm for classical Christian teaching, and that has

0: For a donation of $250 by Labor Day, we'll send you a link to an on-demand video stream and to audio recordings of the entire 2026 Issues Etc. Making the Case Conference. Order today at issuesetc.org.
1: An amnesia in relationship to the heart of Scripture and the classical Christian tradition. I think that this can be corrected, but it's not easy to do, certainly not on a short-term basis. When these communities of liberal Christianity have gone on with these premises for 30, 40, 50, 60, 70 years, this is difficult to correct. But it is, in fact, being corrected to some extent within the mainline denominations.
2: Dr. Oden, you come to the subject of liberal theology with some firsthand experience. Tell us your story.
1: Well, I came out of the left wing of the left wing in liberal theology. I was did my dissertation at Yale on Rudolf Bultmann. Rudolf Bultmann is the biblical critic, historical critic, who has most influenced historical criticism of the New Testament in the last, 50 years in North America and in Europe. And my story is that about 25 years ago, I began to be addressed by and to read the ancient Christian writers, the classical Christian teachers, Augustine, Chrysostom, Basil, Athanasius. These are great minds who interpreted Scripture in the 3rd, 4th, 5th, 6th century. These are called patristic writers, are the fathers. And the fathers became for me an avenue, a means by which I could come into more clear understanding of the New Testament itself. Keep in mind that I had 20 years before that, or 10 or 15 or 20 years, of being deeply immersed in liberal theology and in historical exegesis.
2: During that time in liberal theology, how did you regard Orthodox Christianity and even the term orthodoxy?
1: I thought it was absurd. I would never have imagined that I could ever have embraced classical Christian teaching and Orthodox Christian consensual ecumenical thought. I thought of orthodoxy, like a lot of liberals think about it, as just an impediment to the progress of reason and experience.
2: Let's define orthodoxy then, since the subject's been broached. How would you define it?
1: Orthodoxy is right thinking. That's the meaning of the Greek term. It is thinking with the church, with the minds of the believing church, throughout all of the centuries, consensually, that is, in concert with each other about what the Scripture is actually saying. So orthodoxy is a right remembering. By right, of course, we mean a remembering of Scripture that is generally received and held by Christians of all times and places. It's intergenerational, it's cross-cultural, it is embraces all languages and all cultures, and it has been around for almost 2,000 years.
2: You used the term a few minutes ago, classical Christianity. Is it the same thing?
1: It's the same thing. All I mean by classical Christianity is the teaching that has been received by the church of all times and places. That's the same thing I mean by ancient ecumenical teaching. That's different from modern ecumenical teaching.
2: Before we go to this break, we have but about 2 minutes before that time. There's the old call during the time of the Reformation, ad fontes, to the sources, back to the sources. How does it benefit? How would you defend the use of the sources of the ancient church, beginning with the creeds?
1: The Holy Spirit has been active in history to help the church remember. You remember the passage in John's Gospel, which says that Jesus

0: says, I will give the Spirit to enable you to remember the truth. And so it is the Spirit that is constantly calling the church back to the truth of apostolic testimony. So when we go back to the sources of ancient Christian teaching, we're actually going back to the earlier layers of interpretation of Scripture. It's not something different from Scripture. It's not something competitive with Scripture. Tradition at its best is simply the interpretation of Scripture, or the history of the interpretation of Scripture.
1: Dr. Oden, before the break, you were talking about the need for the church to return to the ancient creeds. What about the church fathers? This was the means by which you were turned around from liberal theology. Why do we need them today?
0: We need them because they are close to the apostolic teaching in terms of their historical location. That is, they are closer than we are, and they are closer in their social and cultural assumptions to the apostolic testimony than we are, and therefore they have less baggage to bear. And the Holy Spirit has guided the church, especially guided the church in its early centuries, as we see in the history of martyrdom. In addition to this, Todd, we have a record of really intellectual acumen and brilliance in the ancient Christian writers. If you risk taking the choice of reading the ancient Christian writers, you'll see how brilliant they are, how well they have learned how to reflect on the Holy Scripture and to explain it to ordinary people.
1: So what are the dangers of the church separating herself from her own history?
0: Well, it's like a forgetfulness that loses touch with itself. The danger is that it will the church today, or in any given century, will allow the zeitgeist, that is, the spirit of the times, to rule over it instead of the Scripture and its early history of interpretation.
1: You recount in your book, during your days in theological liberalism, being encouraged to return to the great minds of the ancient church by a colleague who warned you against, quote, being lost in the supposed relevance. What did that mean?
0: Well, often we suppose that relevance is the latest thing judged in relationship to the spirit of the age. But the gospel stands over against a cheap notion of relevance. That is, the gospel judges our conceptions of relevance and calls us to a relationship with God in Jesus Christ that revolutionizes our understanding of relevance itself.
1: How would you respond to someone who says, look, we have to take the culture of the ancient church fathers into account more, because really they were speaking only to their culture, their time. They can't speak to the 21st century American Christian situation. For instance, their views of homosexuality were entirely conditioned by their culture at their time. You can't blame them, but we're 21st century Christians.
0: Well, it is indeed true that they were conditioned by their culture, but they were also led under the guidance of the Holy Spirit to remember apostolic testimony accurately. That is what stands in judgment of 20th century tolerationist, hyper-tolerationist principles concerning sexuality, where anything goes, where there are no rules, no judgments. The fathers help us get a glimpse of eternal truth as it is manifested in Scripture, over against the limited and passing truth of the spirit of the age.
1: Were the ancient Christian fathers as skeptical of their culture as we ought to be of ours today?
0: They were critics of their culture. Sometimes it is assumed that the ancient Christian writers simply folded and gave in to Greek philosophy or some other type of cultural development. Actually, the texts themselves show that they were critics of their culture, critics on the basis of the history of salvation that is made known in Scripture.
1: So how is it that classical Christian creeds and the writings of ancient church fathers, how can they speak to us today, especially as we try to combat liberal theology?
0: Well, what we mean by the creed speaking to us is what we repeat every Sunday in worship service. We repeat the Lord's, we repeat the Apostles' Creed, and we repeat the Nicene Creed. These are classical summaries of scriptural teaching. They're not opposed to scriptural teaching, not competitive with it, but their sole purpose is to prepare people for their baptism. That is, they had a function in the earliest phases of Christian teaching to prepare catechumens or prepare people for baptism. Now, how do they speak to us today? They are no less relevant to us today than they were in their own time. Why? Because they speak an eternal truth. It is not a truth that is simply limited to cultural assumptions of that day, although indeed it was in touch with and in dialogue with its the cultural assumptions of that day, both in the apostolic times and in the times of the church fathers.
1: Do they inform our debate with liberal theology?
0: Not only inform it, it seems to me, yes, they do. They do inform it, but they fundamentally shape it. Why? Because liberal theology wants to begin with scripture, with reason and experience, not scripture and tradition. Whereas the fathers have taught us, and scripture itself teaches us, that we begin with God's own revelation in history. God has come to us in events in history. And what the Bible witnesses to is these events in which God has revealed himself. What the apostolic testimony consists of is these events connected with Jesus of Nazareth, Jesus Christ, which constitute the fulfillment of all the promises of Israel. So they speak to us today in the same sense that they speak to every culture about God's incarnate life, God's coming into our lives, God's suffering and dying for us, and God's resurrection, and the ways in which we share in it.
1: Folks, I've noticed something, and maybe you've noticed it too, that liberal theology very often says we need to accommodate ourselves to the culture, we need to bend this, compromise that, lay this aside for the sake of the mission of the church. I'd like Dr. Oden's response to that when we come back. Dr. Oden, I've interviewed many representatives of reform groups within mainline Christian denominations in America. And to a person, they say that their liberal counterparts justify their compromises in theology, quote-unquote, for the sake of the mission. How do you respond to that?
0: The mission that we're talking about in Scripture is God's own mission to humanity in the incarnate Lord who is crucified for our sins. This incarnate Lord, the Son of God, sends the Holy Spirit. The Father and the Son send the Spirit. And that's what we mean by mission, the mission of the Holy Spirit. And we share in that mission. Now, what liberal theology tends to mean by mission is social policy issues, social change, or especially exaggerated views of radical social change, and many different, sometimes quite worthy efforts at relief. That is, food relief and humanitarian efforts. But these humanitarian efforts indeed are a concern of the Christian mission, because we are being called in our mission to share the love of God as it has been shared with us in Jesus Christ. But we can't reduce that to a program of social change or a humanistic conception of humanitarian relief. So I think the justification by the liberal theologians really misses the point of what is meant in the New Testament by mission.
1: Folks, this is something you ought to be aware of. And it's very commonly said, not only in mainline denominations where liberalism runs amok, but elsewhere as well. Whenever you hear phrases like mission over message, or mission first, message second, something like that, you ought to beware, because you are seeing the tip of the iceberg of liberal theology. It might be unintentional, but the mission of the church, the proclamation of the gospel of Jesus Christ as the sole Savior of all sinners, is not furthered by neglecting the message, which is that gospel. Dr. Oden, there's another objection that someone might raise when we talk about Orthodox or classical Christianity versus liberal theology. They might say, look, doctrine divides. Paying attention to our doctrines will only divide the church further, and for heaven's sakes, it's already divided enough. How do you respond?
0: Well, it is indeed the case that the church is profoundly divided, and that is not the will of Jesus Christ, who prayed that we may all be one. But is it really doctrine that divides us? Is it the truth of the doctrine that divides us? Classical Christians and Orthodox Christians believe that the doctrine of the apostolic witness, that is, Scripture, brings us together under the truth. So if you want to have a very weak conception of division and unity, you set aside doctrine, don't you? I mean, you just say what we're really concerned about is, can't we all get along with each other? But let's suppose the Christian koinonia, the Christian community, communion, is something far deeper than just getting along with each other. Suppose it has to do with the truth of God's self-disclosure in history. That requires a doctrinal mooring, a doctrinal grounding. So the more profound conceptions of Christian unity are those conceptions of unity that are based on the truth, not upon human sympathy and emotive experience.
1: Would it serve the church to revive words that sound so archaic nowadays, like heresy, schism, apostasy, and revive the church's understanding of these things?
0: Well, these words do sound archaic, but the ideas that they point to are very pertinent. For example, heresy, the Greek word here is heresis, which means another doctrine, something different from what we are taught by the apostles. So there are a lot of things that are, in fact, being taught in our culture and even in our churches that are contrary to and some other doctrine than that which is taught in the apostles, by the apostles. And this is what really creates the schism. In other words, it is not the defenders and guardians of classical Christian teaching and apostolic testimony that are schismatic. They are not schismatic. The ones that are schismatic are the ones that are insisting upon heresy as having its home in the Christian community.
1: Finally, before we go to the phones, are you hopeful? I mentioned before these reform groups within mainline denominations who are at the very least, making an attempt to return to scriptures and to the creeds, and to the classical formulations of Christian truth within their context.
0: Oh, yes. The Spirit is very much at work, Todd, in the among evangelicals, Orthodox, and traditional Christians in the mainline churches. Probably 30 to 40% of mainline Christians are believers in the gospel. They understand themselves to have been transformed by the power of God's mercy in Jesus Christ. I am very hopeful that the leadership of the mainline will catch up with the laity who are already very much aware of what the Holy Spirit is doing in our time.
1: How important is a well-catechized, a well-instructed laity to this?
0: Well, it's very important because what catechesis does, that is the educational process leading to baptism, does is it helps us understand who we are as those who are baptized. The catechism intends as its major purpose to instruct us in our baptism. So all of this is crucial for us to relearn, particularly in an era in which it has been unlearned.
1: Calling from Topeka, Kansas, listening on KCVT, John is on the line. John, welcome to Issues Etc.
2: How you doing, Todd?
1: Very well.
2: It really goes in three, possibly four facets. First of all, even the churches that consider themselves as being strict Bible believing in a strict interpretation of the Bible, oftentimes really don't understand what that means. So you find them doing things like applying the verse out of Jeremiah, for example, the one about "I know the plans I have for you." And they'll say, well, see, that means that God's going to do good things for us, but they don't understand how to read a passage in its entire context, so they think they can pick out single verses and have this free interpretation of what does it mean to me. And so even the churches that consider themselves as being literal Bible interpreters end up with liberal theology.
1: And you had another point there to make, John?
2: Yeah, one other point. And for the same reason... for the same reason, people need to do throughout the entire church and all denominations is a very severe lack of biblical knowledge and how to interpret the Bible properly, rather than just, well, like I say, they want to pick out verses and apply new meanings to things, and just like you say, the Bible can never mean what it never meant.
1: John, thank you very much. Dr. Oden, would you comment on what he seems to describe as a crisis in exegesis or the ability to rightly interpret God's Word?
0: Well, I especially appreciate what John said right there at the last, that the Bible never can rightly mean what it never meant. In other words, our study of Scripture seeks to understand what the author meant and what the Holy Spirit is speaking through the author of Scripture. So what we call our authorial intent, that is, what is the intent of the author of Scripture, is very crucial for us being able to apply a passage. And in order to do this, it's very important to, as John says, understand the context of passages. So when we take passages out of context and apply them simply on the basis of what we feel, John is right. We are, even if we happen to belong to a church of believers, we still are really falling into the slippery slope of liberal theology. And John, I think, is also right in pointing to the fact that all denominations lack. In all denominations, we have a laity that have a serious lack of biblical knowledge. Now, it's not true. The laity in all denominations do not lack biblical knowledge equally. In other words, there are some denominations, I think, where there is much higher biblical literacy. But he's essentially right, in my view, that what we are called to do in the reading of Scripture is listen to what the author says in his context and translate that into or apply it in our context.
1: Gary is calling from Colorado Springs, listening on KGFT. Gary, welcome to Issues Etc.
3: All right, thank you. Yeah, I was wondering if the professor could comment on the liberal church today as is compared across the centuries of the liberal church. You know, are we in a unique status? In other words, or is this been fairly common if you look at historically?
1: That's a good question, Gary. That's one that I had as well. Is liberal theology a purely modern and postmodern phenomenon?
0: It's not unique. No, most of the teachings that appear in what we today call liberal theology are repeated throughout the centuries. For example, Pelagianism in the period of Augustine in the 4th and 5th century. Pelagianism taught that we have the power within ourselves to transform our lives. And that, of course, is a major premise of liberal theology. And there are many other teachings in liberal theology that really have antecedents in other centuries.
1: You also write about Arianism, one of the earliest and most successful heresies to plague the church, as one that, in many ways, like liberal theology, had its appeal in the culture. Tell us about that.
0: Well, it was highly successful for a fairly long period of time, but once it was really answered by the Orthodox tradition, it really disappeared with the kind of legitimation that it would require in Orthodoxy. Now, what Arianism was really saying is quite simple, and you'll recognize it, like Gary is saying, as something that's not all that unique to the 4th and 5th century. Arianism was saying that Jesus Christ is almost God, or like God, but not really God. That is, the Son, to put it technically, the Son does not share in the essence of God. And that position was argued on the basis of certain scriptural passages and then refuted by the ancient Christian tradition at the Council of Nicaea in 325 AD. So Arianism has been long rejected by Orthodoxy, but it has hung around a long time. And it, of course, still reappears today, even though it does not have legitimacy as a classical Christian teaching.
1: Let's talk with another listener. Ruth is calling from San Rafael, California, listening on KFAX. Hi, Ruth.
4: Hi. I consider myself a student of the Bible. I've always loved it, that is, and have had over many, many years Bible studies. But I've been sort of doing battle now with my pastor, and particularly upsetting today when we were talking about well, he considers it us versus them is my way of looking at the world when I say that the only thing that is important to the Christian, or the most important thing, is bringing salvation to them. If I believe that Jesus Christ is the only way for me to have eternal life, then I want to give this good news to the rest of the world, that they have this availability to spend eternity with God. And he does not feel that. He feels that you can't hit them over the head with it. And I feel that ever since the first Christian martyrs, the apostles and all, who were all killed for that very thought, they stood up and they said that. And I think that this is what we have to say in today's world.
1: Ruth, thank you very much. Your thoughts, Dr. Oden?
0: The scripture teaches us that Jesus says, I am the way, the truth, and the life. No one comes to the Father except through the Son. And he sends us into the world to share this good news with all. Now, I don't think we need to hit people over the head with this, but what we need to do is, by our behavior, exhibit the love and the mercy that is manifested in Jesus Christ, so that we are being called to reflect the one who is, in our behavior, reflect the one who is the way, the truth, and the life. I agree with you, Ruth, that what is most important is to bring this message of salvation to all people. The only way I would amend what you said is that I think we need to be empathic with those to whom we proclaim the gospel so that we will have their trust when we try to talk with them about the trustworthiness of God.
1: I tend to think of it this way before our final question here, Dr. Oden, that is, it's not an us versus them, it's an us and them. We are the sinners who have heard this message. We are the sinners approaching fellow sinners with the same message of the forgiveness of sins in Christ Jesus and Him alone.
0: Exactly.
1: Finally, Dr. Oden, can the church afford to take a wait-and-see attitude about liberal theology?
0: Well, wait and see seems to me to imply doing nothing, being passive, and I don't think that is what we're being called to do. And yet, the Holy Spirit is at work among us in long-term time frames where often we cannot see how the Holy Spirit is working except from the end of the time frame. You see what I mean? And so we are always, as when we look at history, we are always, in a sense, waiting to see what the Holy Spirit has been doing in the past and how that will illuminate the future. But I don't think it really, it does not call us to a kind of passivity and do-nothing attitude.
1: The church can never say that it stands in an entirely unique position in the modern culture or the postmodern culture. We need to see ourselves as standing on the shoulders of our fathers and grandfathers in the faith who have seen what we are seeing all before. They have not only seen it, but they have also continued to confess the Christian faith faithfully from God's word in the face of it. So we would do well not only to stand on their shoulders, but to listen to them. How did they meet the challenge of the liberal theology of their day, as ancient as it may be? How did they confess Christ, not only in their culture, but in the face of the challenge that their culture presented, as ours presents to us, to that gospel message of Jesus Christ? We listen intently because they are there. They have been given to us as a gift from God above, as those who have gone on before us, who held in good faith the deposit of the faith and handed it down to us, not only in Holy Scripture, but in the faithful learning and hearing and confessing of Holy Scripture, and above all, in their faithful proclamation of Jesus Christ, the only way of salvation for all sinners, the one who is the way, the truth, and the life, the one who is directing the course of history, even including liberal theology, toward its end, where He will be confessed as the Savior of all. The answer lies where Christ has put His promise and Himself for us today, in His Word, and in that Word it is as it has been faithfully confessed and handed down to us even today. I'm Todd Wilkin. Thanks for listening to Issues, Etc.

0: Greetings and welcome to Issues Etc. I'm Todd Wilkin. Thanks for tuning. Paul says this, first chapter of 2 Timothy, very interesting words. He says, follow the pattern of sound words that you have heard from me in faith and love that are in Christ Jesus by the Holy Spirit who dwells in us. Guard the good deposit entrusted to you. Now, he is certainly talking about the content of Scripture. He's also talking about the content of the faith as it is confessed by Christians, as Timothy had learned it from his mother and his grandmother. He's talking about this, which is that which is handed down, the deposit of the faith, or as Jude refers to it, the faith once for all delivered to the saints. Now, where do we hear that voice today? Where do we find that sound pattern of words, that deposit of the faith once for all delivered to the saints? Most certainly in God's Word, no doubt. Most certainly in Scripture. Do we also hear it echoed and reflected as well in what Christians who have come before us have confessed before us? In their land, in their culture, in their time, are they worth listening to because they reflect and repeat that pattern of sound words, that deposit of the faith, that faith once for all delivered to the saints? Yes, they are. They are well worth listening to, especially in an age when we combat all sorts of new voices with new patterns of words. We usually call it liberal theology. That's the subject of this hour's Issues, Etc. Dr. Thomas Oden is professor of theology and ethics at Drew University. He's chairman of the Institute on Religion and Democracy, general editor of the Ancient Christian Commentary on Scripture series, and author of several books, including The Rebirth of Orthodoxy. Dr. Oden, welcome back.
1: Good to be back.
0: Let's go to the phones. Chris is calling from New Orleans. Chris, welcome to Issues, Etc.
2: Well, it's nice to be with you this evening. I was listening to you talking about the liberals and their theology. And these people, you got to watch out for them. And I'll give you a couple instances. They teach that the virgin birth it was not virgin. And of course, if we look in Luke 1:35, it says the angel says to Mary, she says the power of the Most High will overshadow you. Therefore, the child to be born will be holy. And of course, they also deny that Christ bodily rose from the dead. If you check out, John 19th chapter, our Lord appears to the apostles, and he's bodily in there. And Thomas, the second time, I believe he touches his side, he feels his body, and then we know that on the road to Emmaus, that our Lord was speaking. I mean, a body creates sound, your voice, it creates sound. Then he sat at a table and ate, and then when they noticed that it was him, he disappeared. And I was wondering if he could point out some other key doctrinal issues that the believers should look out for so that they can kind of stay away from people who are going to more or less just try to undermine their faith in the real Jesus.
0: Chris, thank you very much. Dr. Oden, he mentioned, too, a denial of the virgin birth, clearly attested to in Scripture, a denial of the bodily resurrection of Jesus Christ, clearly attested to in Scripture. What other key truths of the Christian faith would one find commonly denied in liberal theology?
1: Chris and Todd, let me remind you that what we mean by liberal theology is simply the tendency to accommodate to cultural consciousness, that is, to whatever culture happens to be available at a given time. And in our time, it's the accommodation to modern consciousness. Now, orthodoxy and classical Christian teaching stands over against that with the proclamation of God's coming to us in the incarnation and resurrection. Chris, you've mentioned two great doctrines, the incarnation, which is comes to us by means of the virginal conception and the resurrection, but you've asked for other teachings that are critical in this area, and I think the next one on the list that I would mention is the cross, that is, the atoning work of God for us on the cross, where we learn in Scripture that God suffers and dies for our sins. Now, that is a doctrine, a teaching, a scriptural premise that is not often heard among those who really accommodate easily to modern consciousness, to modernity. And so I think that the doctrine of the atonement, that is, what God is doing for us on the cross, substituting his righteousness for our sin, that is a crucial teaching.
0: How do liberal theologians draw the conclusion that the virgin birth, the bodily resurrection, or as you say, the atoning sacrifice of Christ at the cross are simply not true? How do they come to these conclusions?
1: They come to the conclusion that the virgin birth is not possible because they've already made a decision. Often they've already made a decision that what is not within the limits of scientific knowability is already ruled out. In other words, if you begin with the assumption that there can be no supernatural or miraculous event that transcends the natural order, then you've already made a decision that anything like the virgin birth or the resurrection is bound to be wrong. But this is precisely what the gospel challenges us with. The gospel is an offense to self-justification, our wanting to justify ourselves on the basis of our reason and experience. So the conclusion is drawn on the basis of just what I've said before, Todd, the accommodation of theology to modernity.
0: Sherry is calling from Riverside, California. Sherry, thank you for waiting and welcome to Issues Etc.
3: Thank you for having me on your show. I was curious, if you're claiming, Doctor, that these liberals have their own feeling of whatever they fits them that day, their own theology, if you're, in your opinion, you're saying they're unsaved, that they're headed for hell?
0: Sherry, thank you very much. How would you address that question as to the salvation of someone who would, say, deny the virgin birth or the bodily resurrection or the atonement, those key doctrines?
1: Well, I do not want to stand in judgment, in the kind of judgment that is due only to God. In other words, who comes before God in the final judgment as clothed in Christ's righteousness? That is for God to decide on the basis of God's own reading of the human heart. So let me just say, Sherry, that I do not have any doubt that there may be many people who have a liberal cast of mind and who base their theology on feeling rather than on Scripture, but nonetheless have in one way or another come to trust in Jesus Christ in their lives, have been reborn in some sense that maybe we wouldn't recognize as fully adequate, but nonetheless, what I'm saying, Sherry, is let's leave it to God to judge who is living a life of worthiness and obedience to his kingdom.
0: We certainly cannot usurp God's the realm of judgment that does belong to God alone, Dr. Oden. I agree with you there. However, would you agree that it is incumbent upon the Christian and upon the church to very clearly say that a denial of the virgin birth or the bodily resurrection or the atonement or other key teachings of the Christian faith is not a Christian confession? You
1: Absolutely.
0: Cannot be qualified as a Christian confession.
1: Absolutely. To confess Jesus Christ, God's mercy in the incarnation, the cross and the resurrection, without the virgin birth of the resurrection, that is to lose the key points of the narrative meaning the gospel story. So it is incumbent on the church to teach these crucial doctrines as absolutely central to Christian faith. Now, what I wanted to guard against is the notion that we have a vantage point for preempting the judgment of God, so that we make that judgment instead of God making it. But from the point of view of classical Christian teaching, there's no doubt that there is a doctrine of retribution.
0: We'll need to get the rest of that answer when we come back from this break.
4: A voice in the wilderness of American evangelicalism. You're listening to Issues, Etc.
0: Welcome back to Issues, Etc. I'm Todd Wilkin. We're talking about liberal theology. Dr. Thomas Oden is our guest. Dr. Oden, I had to briefly cut you off during that break. You were talking about a doctrine of retribution. Please continue.
1: Well, Todd, God judges sin. God does not abide with our sin. We come, when we come before God as sinners, we must come in the clothed in the righteousness of Christ. That means that we must come with an awareness that it is not our own works of goodness that make us upright before God, but that that it is what God the Son has come to us to do, to save us. Now, if we do not believe that, if we do not share in that faith, what we are faced with on the last day, that is, on Judgment Day, is God's judging us as sinners without Christ's mercy. And Christians believe that this is not wise. It is not safe. It is not good to come before God in the last day subject to God's holy judgment of our sin. Rather, to bring before God our simple trust in Christ's righteousness.
0: Sherry, I'd like to stay on hold, if you would, and we'll send you the book by Dr. Oden. It's called The Rebirth of Orthodoxy. Thank you, Sherry. Let's talk with Chris. He's calling from Chicago. Chris, welcome to Issues, Etc. Chris, welcome.
5: My name is Doc. It's not Chris.
0: Okay, I'm sorry, Doc. Welcome.
5: Yeah, I don't know what I mean. It's no big deal. Anyway, I just have a question. You know, I come from a church that's a little bit more, if you want to call it, a little bit more towards the idea of what I would call orthodoxy. I disagree with some of the tenets that the Lutheran Church of the Missouri Synod brings out as orthodoxy, such as, for instance, I believe that the Word of God says very plainly that we must be born again. And in being born again, it's not just the taking of the body and the blood in the sacrament of Christ. It's an absolution whereby in spirit we say, Lord, I'm a sinner. I need your forgiveness. Step into my life. Take over where I leave off. And then going forth from there to being baptized and following the rest of the ordinances as such. But I don't see where you can say you're orthodox when you put that type of spin on the idea of being saved.
0: Chris, thank you very much. I'll take that one, if you don't mind, Dr. Oden, since he addresses the issue of the Lutheran confession of orthodoxy. Lutherans have always affirmed in no uncertain terms that a man must be born again. There's no denying Christ's words there in John chapter 3 where he tells Nicodemus, you must be born again. In fact, we affirm exactly what Christ does teach there, and that is, he says, born again of water and the Spirit, not by the will of man, John says there in the first chapter of his gospel, not by the will of man, again, not my doing, not my own will, not my commitment, not my decision, But the baptism is, in fact, that washing of water in the Word, that being born again of water in the Word, which Christ not only commands, but by which he promises very clearly that it is his work. It is God who clothes us in Christ's death and raises us up again. Paul says, all of you have been baptized into Christ, have been buried with him, so that we absolutely reaffirm rebirth, and we locate it where Christ and the Apostle Paul located, and that is in God's work in baptism in the name of the triune God, and not in the will of man or the decision of man. I think that fits very beautifully with the God who saves us from beginning to end. Stuart is calling from Mill Valley, California. Stuart, welcome to Issues Etc.
6: Thank you. Hello.
0: Hello, Stuart. What's your question or comment?
6: I appreciate very much your program tonight and other nights, my particular question has to do with Origen, the ancient church father. I'm a seminary graduate, and I think I've been through a similar experience as Dr. Oden. And recently I was reading a little bit about Origen and something that he seems to have at least contemplated the idea that an all-loving God would eventually save all souls, but not necessarily excluding retribution. And I just wondered if you might like to comment on that.
0: Stuart, thank you very much. Dr. Oden, with the minutes left before our break, give us a brief rundown of Origen, and is there some call for caveats when reading ancient church fathers?
1: Absolutely, Todd. Origen is one of the really greatest of the ancient Christian interpreters of Scripture, but he was clearly rejected by the classical tradition of Christian teaching on certain points, one of which is the one that Stuart mentioned, the universal salvation theme. On others, of course, there are actually 12 points that Origenism is judged to be unorthodox. Otherwise, and those 12 points refer to specific his understanding of specific passages of Scripture, like the transmigration of souls, the notion that the stars have souls. These are ideas of Origen that were rather speculative and were, in fact, rejected by classical Christian teaching. So I think, Stuart, you're right to be cautious, and yet 95% of what Origen has written is not heretical. It is simply the explanation of scriptural texts.
0: This would seem to highlight the necessity of not only reading the fathers themselves, but also understanding the dynamic of the early church as it dealt with the errors of various teachers, including Origen, and knowing the history surrounding these fathers.
1: Exactly, yes.
0: So when someone picks up a church father, what is the basis upon which they should be judging, okay, here he's right in the heart and center of Christian teaching, here he is speculating as in the case of Origen?
1: Well, I've attempted to answer that question in the last chapter of my book on the rebirth of Orthodoxy, where I set forth what you might call the method of classical Christian teaching of general consent. That is, what we mean by general consent is those teachers in the Christian tradition are most reliable who have had wide general consent by the Church Catholic over many, many generations, over all subsequent generations following their writings. Now, we already know who these people are because they have been so repeatedly quoted not only by the patristic writers, but by Luther and Calvin and the tradition of Protestant revivalism. They include Athanasius on the Incarnation. They include Gregory of Nazianzus and Basil. They include Gregory the Great. They include Ambrose and Augustine. These are all very well-known figures.
0: Dr. Thomas Oden is our guest. We're talking about liberal theology and how the testimony of the ancient church equips the Christian today to answer the objections of liberal theology. Folks, there's a difference between consent and consensus as we understand it today, as though everyone just kind of gets together and says, well, that seems good to me, and we arrive at a consensus, often steeped deeply in compromise. And the kind of consensus that Dr. Oden is describing there before this break, he's talking about those who have been repeatedly tested against Scripture itself by succeeding generations of Christians. We'll address that after this. Liberal theology is the subject. Dr. Thomas Oden is our guest, professor of theology and ethics at Drew University, chairman of the Institute on Religion and Democracy, general editor of the Ancient Christian Commentary on Scripture series, and author of several books, including The Rebirth of Orthodoxy. Dr. Oden, picking up on something you said before the break, the term consensus or consent today generally means people kind of getting together, deciding by committee and compromise what they will do, a course of action, something along those lines. I remember a seminary professor of mine once warning me, we don't do theology by consensus. We do theology by examining the Word of God. When you talk about the consensus of the Christian church, reflected in our history and the writing of the ancient church fathers, what are you talking about?
1: The only consensus that is worth talking about is Spirit-led consensus about scriptural teaching. In other words, we're talking about a consensus of the great minds of the church about what the Holy Spirit has led the church again and again and again to consent to and to agree to concerning the meaning of Scripture. It certainly does not mean democratic consent in the sense of taking votes in elections and compromising competing interests and basing agreement on humanistic interests. This is not the consent that the consensus that we're talking about when we talk about classical Christian consensus. Rather, we are talking about the creeds of the church, which provide a summary of scriptural teaching, confirmed and reconfirmed over many generations, centuries. And we're talking about a tradition of, as you said, Todd, testing new ideas against scriptural teaching. What we mean by consensus is the thread of consent and agreement on what the Scripture teaches.
0: I see this reflected, Dr. Oden, in the confessional writings of my own church, the Book of Concord, the Lutheran confessional writings. The men who penned these things are at pains on virtually every page to say over against their opponents in the 16th century, we are teaching nothing other than that which the church has always taught, and they are really rather replete in their quotations of church fathers to bolster that case, to say we are simply reflecting what the church has been confessing all along.
1: That was clear, certainly for Luther, and it's certainly clear for Melanchthon and for many of the great teachers of 17th century Lutheran Orthodoxy and the Reformed Orthodoxy as well. There's a very strong sense in Lutheran and Reformed and Protestant confessionalism that nothing can be argued as Christian teaching that is opposed to Scripture, and how we learn what is opposed to Scripture is in part by reading the way in which the Holy Spirit has worked in history to help us understand Scripture. So the church fathers are a part of that story, not more important by any means than Scripture, because all their concern focuses on the right and proper interpretation of Scripture.
0: A listener writes to us, Dr. Oden, would you please comment on the status of Christianity in European Protestant churches? Are they liberal or conservative in their theology and practice? And there's follow-up questions. But take that one first, Dr. Oden.
1: I think that there is a... It's hard to categorize all of European Protestantism because there are many Protestants in Europe that are evangelical, that are Orthodox, that are confessing Christians, that believe the Christian confession. But if you're just making a general generalization about European Christianity, I would say that it has accommodated to modernity in ways that are certainly parallel to the ways in which North American Christianity in some ways has accommodated to modernity. So yes, there is a liberal trend in European Protestantism, but that is, I believe, also being corrected or checked by...

0: For a donation of $250 by Labor Day, we'll send you a link to an on-demand video stream and to audio recordings of the entire 2026 Issues Etc. Making the Case Conference. 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
1: In 1989, we have a 200-year time frame that sort of simplifies, maybe oversimplifies, but at least gives definite boundaries to the era that we call modernity. Modernity is characterized by a strong emphasis upon autonomous freedom, that is, I have the freedom to give myself the law. It has a strong emphasis on hedonic self-actualization. That means strong emphasis on the pleasure principle, and a tendency generally toward permissiveness. Now, all of these run counter to much that we in classical Christian teaching believe.
2: The next question following up, to what extent has state sponsorship of religion in Germany and the Scandinavian churches contributed to their decline, Dr. Oden?
1: Well, I think that it has. We have in the North American tradition much more of a voluntarism that doesn't depend upon state sponsorship. And I think that the concern of the questioner certainly probably is that when you have a form of Christianity that is dependent upon the state for its support, you have all kinds of temptations toward corruption that are not quite so much present in a more voluntary conception of the church.
2: And finally, this listener asks, what can Americans learn from the decline of Christianity in Europe?
1: We can learn from the decline of Christianity in Europe, we can be on guard against the very things that have tended to sap the church's strength and energy in Europe. What are those things? I think that the predominance of a scientific conception of knowing, that is, that the only thing we can know is that which can be scientifically demonstrated and proven in a laboratory setting. This is a strong emphasis in the European and the North American tradition as well. But I believe that there's a form of it in Europe, sometimes called idealism, that tends to have a very strong trust in our reasoning capacity. Now, the Christian faith sees our reasoning capacity as a gift of God, but nonetheless subject to sin. That is, we are sinners, so that our reasoning makes us even more clever in sinning.
2: Finally, another listener writes this, how can we protect our seminaries and universities so that they don't go the way of Harvard, Yale, Princeton, and the rest of the universities that some of them started out as seminaries and now employ heretics who instruct our youth in new ways to destroy the faith?
1: It's a very difficult question, because in seminaries, as in all academic institutions, you have what is called the tenure principle, which guarantees continuous employment for people that have been there for some time. This means that it's extremely difficult to dismiss people. Now, in my view, the meaning, the intention of tenure was originally a good intention. It was to preserve academic freedom. But that principle has indeed been abused. And so you ask, what can be done to protect our seminaries against this abuse? I believe that persons who are trustees of seminaries have a very special role here to call the seminaries back to their original intent. And certainly faculty do too, but the problem here, I think, as your questioner

0: assumes is that the faculty sometimes itself does not really defend the deposit of faith with full adequacy. Now, I don't want to give the impression that seminaries everywhere and in general are heretical. They are not. But there are some strongly heretical tendencies in certain seminaries, and these tend to be the seminaries that have been most deeply enmeshed in what we call the tradition of liberal theology.
1: I have one other question on that, and we'll get to it after the break, folks. This is something I've been thinking about, especially in connection with things like classical Christian education, and that is, we are very quick to decry the tendency in academia as Christians. Look into the university or the college and say, there it is, the ivory tower liberals. Culturally, religiously, you name it, they are there, and this is their stronghold. Well, how did they gain that stronghold? Was it because they took over, or, and we'll get Dr. Oden's opinion on this when we come back, was it because Christians of intellect and academic prowess simply abandoned their posts and the university and the college were taken over by liberal theology and liberalism of every sort? We'll be right back.
2: Message first, mission second. You're listening to Issues, Etc.
1: Dr. Oden, we were talking about the Academy a bit before the break, spurred by a listener's question via email. What do you think? Did liberals of all types take over the Academy, or did Christians simply abandon their posts?
0: Well, I think both things were going on, but certainly the major responsibility is with those who were covenanted to protect the deposit of faith and did not do so. Now, the history of higher education in North America is just replete with institutions being founded by believing Christians. If you look at the, simply look at the institutions that have been created by believers, Harvard, Yale, Princeton, Duke, Syracuse, University of Toronto, University of Southern California, and on and on and on. These are great universities. How has it happened that they have lost their bearings in many cases, not altogether, but in some cases, many cases, they have tended to be negligent of certain aspects of the tradition that that were very important to their very founding. Well, I think the problem here is exactly in what we've been talking about tonight, the accommodation to modernity. That's what we call liberal theology. That's what liberal theology means, where you are yielding to the spirit of the times instead of becoming obedient to Scripture and to the history of its interpretation.
1: On that note, we had an earlier caller who had been asking about doctrines that could be denied, that are commonly denied by theological liberalism. But I'm wondering whether or not there are those who are still calling for an accommodation to the culture and to modernism and to what's called postmodernism, but they don't deny these key doctrines. And nonetheless, they say in the life of the church and its practice, we need to let the culture call the shots. Would they fall into the category, nonetheless, of liberal theology?
0: Well, generally speaking, yes. If the culture is calling the shots, then that means that the gospel is not being adequately understood as a challenge to that culture. The culture is formed by a history that includes a history of sin. Now, what usually is called postmodernity is not at all interested in any substantial classical Christian teaching, nor is it interested in any understanding of the truth. I think what we call postmodernity really denies the the existence, or certainly the objective existence of the truth, and it favors a kind of absolute relativism. So this has gradually emerged in the academy and in the culture itself. So I regard that as a serious deficit of our guardianship of the deposit of faith.
1: How do you respond to someone who says, Dr. Roden, I know about the ancient creeds and I know about the testimony of the church fathers, but for me, it's deeds, not creeds?
0: Well, of course, they're right. It is the life that is lived out of the truth that is manifested in Jesus Christ. That is their right to the extent that they are focusing on activities, on life, on practice, as a manifestation of our faith. But how do we get these deeds and practices and behaviors? We get them from Christian teaching. In other words, we don't just begin with our deeds in Christianity. We begin with God's deed for us. We begin with God's action for us, not with our actions as the primary focus. And then our actions are a response to God's action for us. Now, what is God's action for us? That is what is known and summarized in the classical Christian baptismal creeds and in classical Christian teaching generally.
1: I was very gratified early in your book, and I love your term here, to read about what you call young fogies. Tell us about that.
0: The young fogies are simply those who, mostly young people, who have been through the rigors of modern university education. They know what it means to be shaped by modernity, and they are in the process of returning to their classical roots. This is true both of Christians and Jews. There is a strong movement among Judaism to rediscover the Jewish roots of the third generation Jews that have parents and grandparents that have tended to be accommodative to modernity, again, liberal theology. But what we mean by young fogies in the Christian tradition is these are young people who know what it means to be captive to naturalistic assumptions, who know what it means to have lived in a permissive society, and they know what the dangers are there. So they are returning to the wisdom and the truth of classical Christianity.
1: Finally, Dr. Roden, with but a minute to answer, you have said several times that reason and experience drive liberal theology. How is it that reason and experience are insufficient when compared to scripture and tradition, rightly defined?
0: Our reasoning is insufficient for the reason that I mentioned a little bit before, that we are sinners, and when we use our reasoning, we always tend to put our own egocentric interests first. And when we judge by our experience, that it is important to, it is useful to take account of experience, but we must see our experience as under God's judgment. And insofar as we don't do that, reason and experience are insufficient, certainly insufficient for an understanding of God.
1: Dr. Thomas Oden, thank you very much for being our guest on Issues Etc.
0: It's my pleasure.
1: Dr. Thomas Oden, Professor of Theology and Ethics at Drew University, Chairman of the Institute on Religion and Democracy, General Editor of the Ancient Christian Commentary on Scripture series, and author of several books, including The Rebirth of Orthodoxy. The culture makes a promise. It always has to the church. From the very beginning of the faith, the culture has made this promise to the church, no matter where the church stood or when it found itself in history, regardless of language or custom, the culture, such as it was, and such as it is, always has made this promise. Accommodate yourself to us, and we will give you relevance. Friends, the culture has never delivered on that promise. Never. The church has compromised in its history. There's no doubt about that. The Christian faith has been sold off piece by piece during the long history of the Christian church from time to time to be regained and then sadly to be sold off again. Always with the promise from the culture, one more piece and we will deliver relevance to you. And we have seen with liberal theology perhaps a wholesale of Christian truth. And the relevance was never forthcoming. The check was always in the mail, but it never arrived. The relevance of Christian truth is not found in the promise of the culture. It never will be. The relevance of Christian truth is found in the Christian truth itself. Christians who faithfully confessed it in a hostile culture and a culture that encouraged accommodation learned this early on, that their message was already relevant. It was a message to a fallen and dying world of the only answer to sin and death, a message of Jesus Christ, God in human flesh, taking our sin at the cross, bearing it there into death and into the grave, and coming out alive for us after 3 days. That message is and always will be relevant because it is the message of the gospel. I'm Todd Wilkin. Thanks for listening to Issues, Etc.
3: 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I prefer St. Paul, who says faith comes by hearing and hearing through the word of Christ. 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

0: Welcome back to Issues Etc. I'm Todd Wilkin. It would seem like a pretty easy task. You sit down, you give your attention to the preacher, and you listen. But it gets more complicated after that. And are there things that a listener to a sermon, we do it all the time, once a week, become expert at it. Are there things that the hearer can actually do beforehand, maybe even during the sermon, to help bring that word of God to him? Can he prepare to hear God's word? And can he, while he is hearing God's word, actively engage with the words that are being spoken? The Holy Spirit is there working, good preacher, bad preacher, good listener, bad listener. But how do we rightly attend to the preaching of God's word? Welcome back to Issues Etc. We're going to be talking about listening to a sermon on this Tuesday afternoon, January the 28th. Pastor Roy Askins joins us. He's managing editor of the Lutheran Witness magazine and author of a column for the latest issue titled On Listening to Sermons. Pastor Askins, welcome to Issues Etc.
1: Thank you, sir. It's good to be here.
0: You say that our preparation to hear a Sunday sermon is actually a fruit of faith. What do you mean by that?
1: Well, a couple of things. First off, God's word will always accomplish that which he promised it would. This is Isaiah 55:11. So shall my word be that goes out from my mouth, it shall not return to me empty, but shall accomplish that which I purpose and shall succeed in the thing for which I sent it. So there's nothing in one sense that we can do to make God's word more effective. It's already effective in and of itself. Also, the thing to keep in mind here is that before conversion, there's nothing I can do to bring about my own salvation. We must confess with Luther in the third article of the Creed, I believe that I cannot by my own reason or strength believe in Jesus Christ my Lord or come to him, but the Holy Spirit has called me by the gospel. So with those two things in place, understanding that conversion and coming to the faith through the word of God is entirely the work of the Holy Spirit and God through the Holy Spirit. Once we are converted, we do have a desire as the children of God to know more about his word, to be deeply involved in it, to make it part of who we are, to memorize it so that it becomes part of who we are. And so as the child of God, as a fruit of the faith that the Holy Spirit has given me in and through his word, I desire to know the word of God more deeply. And this means the desire to prepare more effectively, if possible, to hear what the pastor is preaching on Sunday morning.
0: Why is preaching from a lectionary both helpful to the pastor, the preacher, and to those who hear him?
1: Well, I'm going to start with why it's helpful for those who hear him. And as we were told in seminary, of course, is that it protects the people from the pastor's hobby horses. I love the book of Ezekiel. And if I could, I would preach every Sunday on the book of Ezekiel. And very quickly, my people would get very tired of hearing about the book of Ezekiel. It's kind of a difficult book, and you know how this is. So a lectionary, in that sense, helps to ensure that the pastor is actually preaching to his people the full counsel of God. And this is one of the things that the lectionary does, is it guides the pastor as he preaches throughout the year. It also helps the people and the pastor to organize their life around the rhythm of the church year, around the rhythm of the church. During the festival half of the church we're talking about Christ and his life and following these from Christmas through Easter and Epiphany into Easter and so forth. And then during the non-festival half of the church, we're learning about the teachings of Christ. And all of this helps us as the people of God to organize our life around the church and how the church, the ebb and flow of the life and the history of the church, or the year of the church.
0: So the laity, how can they use the lectionary to prepare?
1: One of the things they can do to use the lectionary to prepare is to know where they're at in the church year, but then following the lectionary, use these readings in their daily life and in their daily devotions. So there's any number of places they can find the lectionary. It's in the Lutheran service book. It's in the Lutheran study Bible. It's even online. You just Google it for LCMS lectionary. You can find this lectionary and then use this to help direct your devotions throughout the week. Now, there's a couple of things you need to probably ask your pastor about your lectionary, whatever lectionary he's using. Ask him whether he's using the three-year or the one-year series. But then once you find out what lectionary you're on and what the day of the church year is, go to the lectionary, find the Old Testament reading, the epistle reading, the gospel reading, and then throughout the week, read these as part of your daily devotions and then reflect on these daily devotions as you're studying the Word of God.
0: We hear a lot about law and gospel preaching. In essence, what is it?
1: Law and gospel preaching is looking at the Bible, the texts of the Bible, and applying this in life. And so what the law and gospel preaching law and gospel period, is looking at a text and saying, how is this text speaking to me law, and how is this text speaking gospel? And the law is always going to show us our sin. It's going to show us our need for the Savior. It's going to show us how we have, in so many ways, failed to keep God's law. And the gospel is always going to show us our Savior and what Christ has done, right? So the law says, here is God's perfect law. How are you doing at it? How's this going? And if the preacher has done his job well, if the preacher has preached the law correctly, I look at myself and I despair of myself and my own efforts. I must say, I'm doing really horrible. I'm a sinner and I deserve nothing but eternal damnation. Whereas the gospel, on the other hand, shows me the Savior. It shows me Christ and his work on my behalf. The law preaches, you can't do this. The gospel preaches, Christ has done it all for you. The law correctly preaches, says, you have broken God's law. You deserve eternal damnation. The gospel rightly preached says, Christ has died on the cross to forgive your sins and has made a place for you in his Father's kingdom.
0: So can you give us an example, a brief example of a text read in terms of law and gospel?
1: So this is done with any biblical text, but I'm going to be preaching here in a little bit on the transfiguration of Jesus. And so I've kind of got Matthew 17 in mind. So let's take a look at this, Matthew 17, verses 1 through 9. And you know the story. Jesus takes Peter, James, and John up a mountain. He's transfigured before them. And as he's transfigured, Moses and Elijah show up to talk with him. Now, Peter jumps in and says, Lord, it's good that we're here. Let's build three tents, one for you and one for Moses and one for Elijah. And then a cloud overshadows them, and God says, this is my beloved son, with whom I am well pleased. Listen to him. And then they fell down in fear, and after they fall down, Jesus comes and touches them. They raise up their eyes, and they see, the text says, they lifted up their eyes, and they saw no one but Jesus only. Now, of course, one way to look at this text is to say, oh, what a fool Peter is. He's always jumping in where he doesn't belong, saying things he shouldn't say, and not paying attention to Jesus. But this is not always the best way to look at the text in terms of law and gospel. Let's look at the text in terms of law, which shows us our sin and God's perfect will for us. And in this passage, you have Moses and Elijah, and they're emissaries of the Old Covenant with its laws and demands. Moses gave the Pentateuch, and Elijah stands in for the prophets who repeatedly called people back to this covenant that Moses discussed in the Pentateuch. And they were here talking with Jesus. Now, the point is, of course, that the entire Old Testament is pointing us to Jesus, who now stands on this mountain of transfiguration and will be soon going down to the cross to suffer and die. And so Peter, as a good Jew, he knows the law, and he knows what the deal is with Moses and Elijah. These guys are the big shots. Yes, Jesus is great, and he just confessed Jesus as the Son of God, and that's all cool and wonderful, but this is Moses and Elijah. Peter offers to build three tents. He wants to keep the law enshrined right there next to Jesus. And as we look at our own lives and the law of our own lives, Satan and my sinful flesh actually want to convince me that I can keep the law, that Jesus is great and all, but I've really got to do my part to fulfill the law. I've got to do my part to show that I'm really serious. Perhaps you've heard the phrase, you do your best, God will do the rest. Well, when we really look at the law actually says your best isn't good enough. You can't be good enough. And putting the law in a tent right next to Jesus, that's not going to work. Now, the end of the reading says they lifted up their eyes and they saw Jesus only. And so it is for you. When it comes to your redemption and your forgiveness, look to Jesus only. You cannot do enough. You cannot be enough. You must despair of all of your own works. You must despair of all of your own effort and look to Jesus only. So that's one way of kind of looking at a text in terms of law and gospel.
0: As a Christian is sitting there in church before the service, how can they look for a theme in the readings and the other propers that are provided there on Sunday morning, the hymns that they're about to sing?
1: So as they've been reading the text throughout the week, of course, they gain familiarity. As you're using the lectionary throughout the week, reading the text, you kind of gain familiarity for what's going to be the Old Testament, the law, and the gospel. When you're sitting in the pew Sunday morning, take 5 minutes before the service starts and look at a couple of things. First off, I encourage you, open up the bulletin, and often in the bulletin, the collect of the day will be printed. Look at what the prayer is focusing on, how it reflects the themes from the gospel reading a lot of times, but also the Old Testament and the epistle. The pastor, or if you have a cantor or music director, has often chosen a hymn or hymn of the day that particularly builds on this theme as well. Look through the hymn. Actually read the hymn before the service so you know what it's about and how it reflects those readings. A lot of congregations will also include a theme of the day. This is either a phrase or a paragraph in the bulletin that brings all of these things together and helps direct your thoughts in reflection after you've reflected through the week on the readings and then the hymn of the day and the collect.
0: We're talking about listening to a sermon. Pastor Roy Askins is our guest, managing editor of the Lutheran Witness magazine. Most congregations have the three readings printed out. Why is it important not just to follow along while reading, but to listen? We'll find out next.
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0: Welcome back to Issues Etc. I'm Todd Wilkin. We're talking about listening to a sermon. Pastor Roy Askins is our guest. Pastor Askins, most congregations have a printed version of the scripture reading somewhere available to the listeners. Why is it important also to listen to those readings?
1: Yeah, and I want to begin by saying I'm not opposed to printed readings, scripture readings in the bulletin. Those can be very helpful, especially for taking home, reflecting on at home. But we also clearly confess the value of hearing the word of God. St. Paul says faith comes by hearing, and hearing through the word of Christ. And so we have this great emphasis on hearing the word of God. Part of the reason for this is because when the pastor reads the text on Sunday morning, one of the things he will do, whether he's doing it consciously or subconsciously, is he will read in light of what he's going to preach in the sermon. Let me give you an example here. From the Transfiguration text we just talked about, part of the reading says, God speaks and says, "This is my beloved Son with whom I am well pleased. Listen to him." Now, I'm going to read this three different ways. All right, here we go. First, "This is my beloved Son with whom I am well pleased. Listen to him." "This is my beloved Son with whom I am well pleased. Listen to him." "This is my beloved Son with whom I am well pleased. Listen to him." Now, you can see each of those has three different emphases. And the pastor, whether he recognizes it or not, is going to subconsciously emphasize these things. And it's going to then affect the way we're hearing the text when he's preaching in just a few minutes after the gospel reading is done. So that's part of the reason that listening, doing more than just reading, but actually listening and hearing the text and how the pastor is emphasizing it is very important.
0: Why does a pastor often, when they enter the pulpit, have a brief prayer before they preach?
1: In one sense, preaching can be a bit of a frightening task. I mean, look at Moses. He talked to God in the burning bush, and yet he himself is afraid to preach the word that God has given him to preach. In fact, God has to send Aaron to help preach along with Moses. And so, in one sense, it's partly a prayer to God to strengthen his weak knees, metaphorically speaking. It's a prayer that God would keep him faithful to the task that he has to say in spite of what he has to say. Because sometimes it's true that he has to say things that's going to make people angry and upset. And he needs the strength and the courage to go forth in this task and proclaim what God has given him to preach. It's also a prayer for a faithful tongue, that his tongue would remain faithful in his preaching, that God would, through him, preach the word that this people in this particular place need to hear. And then finally, it's a prayer that God would work as this word is being proclaimed. Any pastor who's worth his salt knows his people's sins. That's what he's there to do. He knows what they're struggling with. And so he prays that the Holy Spirit would take this word that he's proclaiming and apply it to these people, that the law would frighten those who are secure in their sins, and that the gospel would heal those who are suffering in their sins and repenting of their sins and wanting to return, that the gospel would point them to Jesus and the confidence they have in his forgiving work.
7: What about lay people praying before they hear the sermon?
1: Well, in the one sense, we should simply always pray without ceasing, as St. Paul says. But as lay people, it's important for us to pray as we prepare for the sermon as well. Satan takes every opportunity to lead us away from the Word of God, to distract us from what is being preached and proclaimed. There's a great prayer in the Lutheran Service Book that goes something like this. Blessed Lord, you have caused all Holy Scriptures to be written for our learning. Grant that we may so hear them, read, mark, learn, and inwardly digest them, that by patience and comfort of your holy word, we may embrace and ever hold fast the blessed hope of everlasting life. This phrase, inwardly digest, always struck me. It comes from Ezekiel. God actually gives Ezekiel a scroll and tells him to eat it. And he says, in your mouth it's going to be sweet as honey, but it'll be bitter in your belly. But he gives it to him and he eats this. And as we receive God's word, the prayer is for us also that we would inwardly digest this, that it wouldn't be something that simply hits our ears and bounces off that gray matter in our skull, but that this would actually become part of who we are, that we would ruminate on this, that we would think on this, and that we need the Holy Spirit's guidance and help to do this effectively and deeply.
7: Most of us were taught to take notes in the classroom setting. Mm-hmm. We're listening to a lecture. We're taking notes. There will be a test. There's no test for a sermon, but do notes still help?
1: Yes, notes still help, and I think it kind of depends on your personality. For myself, I'm easily distracted by many things. And so when I'm taking notes for a sermon, I'm not taking notes as though I'm going to be taking a test on it later. In fact, I rarely, if ever, look back at my sermon notes. I think of sermon notes really as a tool to help keep me focused on what the pastor is saying right now. I use a notepad that on the back, their little tagline is, I'm not writing this down to remember it later, I'm writing this down to remember it now. And that's kind of the idea here. This is something that helps me engage what the pastor's saying so that I can write down questions or thoughts as he's saying them and then continue to think on these things later on down the road. That may not be the case for everybody. Some people might just keep notes in their heads, create an outline in their mind, whatever it is that they use to keep their minds focused. I do want to note one of the things that is helpful for especially those of you with families, is taking notes about what you're going to discuss with your children, because this is also a vital part of listening to sermons. On the way home during lunch or during lunch, I will talk to my children about what the sermon was, what the pastor said. This is part of training your children up in the faith, catechizing them and helping them to learn to listen to the sermon. And when you create a habit of this, the children know, oh, dad's going to ask about this during lunch. I better listen and get ready because these questions are going to be coming up. And so that's kind of another thing that I can do with my notepad is help prepare me to ask those questions and discuss this with my children.
7: You said taking notes, even taking notes and asking questions. What kind of questions are you talking about?
1: All kinds of questions. I think primarily, as I said, well, in one sense, questions for my children. So here's what Pastor said, you know, asking, here's a question that I can ask my children. But also for the pastor, questions of clarification oftentimes. Pastor said this, it doesn't make a whole lot of sense to me. I haven't heard that before, or I thought the Bible said this instead. And so a question of clarification so that you can go to the pastor later and say, hey, you said this. Can you help me understand this better? Don't catch him in the line after the service. Sometimes he doesn't always have time to answer questions right there. But do later on during the week approach him and ask your questions. Generally, the rule is a pastor will spend 1 hour for every minute of the sermon in preparation. In other words, if he preaches for 15 minutes, he'll spend 15 hours preparing the sermon. He's spent all that time invested in it. He's going to love hearing your questions and want to talk to you about it more.
7: What about our wandering attention during a sermon? How should we respond to the fact sometimes we just get distracted?
1: Even though I'm a pastor and I've written my own sermons and preached them many times, I also find myself and my own mind wandering during the sermon. That's part of why I take notes in order to stay focused on what the pastor's preaching and to keep my mind engaged. My usual suggestion is to pray. When you find your mind wondering about the worries of this life and what's going on there, whether or not you're ready to close on your house, you have this problem with work, pray about it, acknowledge that this is a worry, pray about it and bring it to the Lord and then return to the sermon. But perhaps you find yourself thinking about something else, like the upcoming football game. Once again, also, pray about this, but this prayer is going to be a little bit different than the previous one. Pray for forgiveness, that you would not despise the preaching of God and His Word, but hold it sacred and gladly hear and learn it, and then turn your mind once again back to what the pastor's saying in the sermon.
7: The Sunday morning sermon should be a central part of the Christian life. Why is it so important?
1: The deal is, we actually have the Word of God all over the place. We have it on our smartphones. We have it on our iPads. We have it on our computers. Many of us have more Bibles than we know what to do with. We listen to podcasts. We listen to sermons online. We have Bible studies and books of theology, all sorts of opportunities to hear the Word. And yet, none of those places are the primary place by which our Lord delivers and proclaims His Word to us, converts us, and keeps us as His children. He promised that where His means of grace are found, that is, the preaching of His Word and His sacraments, there He is working among us as His people. And the primary place this happens is in the divine service on Sunday morning, where He sends men to proclaim His Word to His people. That's where your pastor is. That's where God has given you a man who knows you, who knows your sins, who preaches to you the law that you need to hear, the gospel that you need to hear, that God is there in that moment, keeping you in His most holy faith. And that's why the sermon is primary. The Sunday morning worship is a primary aspect of this life together as a Christian.
7: Finally, you are the brand new managing editor of the Lutheran Witness magazine. Tell us about this resource.
1: The Lutheran Witness is one of the longest running Christian periodicals. The Lutheran Witness was originally published in 1882 by the English District, is when it started, 1882. The LCMS picked it up in about 1912 and has been running with it ever since. And so we're coming up on about 140 years of publication. The Lutheran Witness supports congregations of the Lutheran Church Missouri Synod by providing Bible studies, articles, and stories that teach the faith and interpret the world around us from a Lutheran perspective. 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
7: Learn more about the Lutheran Witness magazine at cph.org/witness or call Concordia Publishing House, 1-800-325-3040. 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Pastor Roy Askins is managing editor of the Lutheran Witness magazine and author of a column for the latest issue titled On Listening to Sermons. Pastor Askins, thank you very much.
1: Thank you for having me. It's great to be here.
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7: 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I heard it a lot. I must admit, I even believed it in part for a long, long time, lifelong Lutheran that I am, that we really don't have much to say about the Christian life, we Lutherans. We may have a little bit to say occasionally. We might occasionally, when we're teaching our kids the catechism, kind of stray in that direction when we're teaching them the Ten Commandments, but then we're quickly done with that. And for the most part, Lutheran theology doesn't have a lot to say there. It's certainly a criticism that non-Lutherans level at Lutheran theology and Lutherans, that they don't have much to say about the Christian life. They will point out things like, well, you know, the apostles, to a man, have a lot to say about it, and golly, Jesus also has a lot to say about it, too. Now, for a long time, I just simply said, well, what they're really saying is, these are the things you ought to do, but you can't do. They were simply pointing out the impossibility of doing truly God-pleasing good works. Well, that answer held up for a while until, well, Scripture and the Lutheran confessions had their say. We're going to be talking about the Christian life. I'm Todd Wilkin. This is Issues Etc. Joining us, Pastor Will Whedon. He's director of worship and chaplain of the International Center for the Lutheran Church, Missouri Synod, host of a radio program called Thy Strong Word, and author of a brand new book out just today called Thank, Praise, Serve, and Obey, Recovering the Joys of Piety. Will, welcome back to Issues Etc.
10: Joy to be with you, Todd.
7: Also, Pastor Heath Curtis. He's pastor of Trinity Lutheran Church in Warden, Illinois, and Zion Lutheran Church in Carpenter, Illinois. He's coordinator for LCMS Stewardship and author of the book, Five Things You Can Do to Live a Jesus-Centered Life. Heath, welcome back.
11: Always good to be here, Todd.
7: Will, for you first, why is it, do you think, that Lutherans have gained the reputation of having nothing to say about the Christian life? We got a lot to say about faith, so to speak, but not much to say about life.
10: Well, I think it's not an unfair evaluation of what people hear from Lutherans in the 20th and 21st century. Mm-hmm. The truth is, we haven't talked a lot about it. And it's not that we didn't have a lot to say about it. It's not that our theologians didn't have a lot to say about it, that our confessions don't have a lot to say about it. But it's just the fact that we haven't talked about it. We pretend it as though saying the justification of the sinner by grace through faith in Christ is by itself, in and of itself, the whole enchilada. And Luther was really clear. I mean, the great Galatians commentary, mm-hmm. there's the grace, there's the gift that comes in grace. Grace, the pardon, the forgiveness of God, the justification of the sinner. But the gift that comes in grace, the Holy Spirit, who begins the inner renewal of the Christian life. And we've not talked about it for 100 years or so.
7: You're nodding your head there, Heath.
11: Yeah, and it's frustrating, as Pastor Whedon just noted, because I mean, you can't flip through the small catechism, the basic text of Lutheranism, that every Lutheran, when they're confirmed, this is the touchstone. You're asked, do you believe that the faith you've learned from the catechism is faithful to the Scriptures? So this is the basic text for Lutheranism. And all through the catechism, starting right at the beginning in the Ten Commandments, Luther is telling you how to live a godly Christian life. And that continues through his beautiful explanation of the second article of the Creed, where he talks about, again, what Pastor Whedon was talking about, salvation. I believe that Jesus Christ, true God, begotten of his Father from all eternity, true man, born of the Virgin Mary, is my Lord, who's redeemed me, a lost and condemned person, purchased and won me, right? Goes through all that. And then the last bit of that paragraph, so that I may be his own and live and follow after him in innocence, righteousness, blessedness. And all the way then till the much neglected seventh chief part of the catechism, the Table of Duties, which is a list of Bible verses, again, about in very practical ways, very practical Bible verses. Here's how to live a godly life. I understand what's going on in 20th century Lutheranism in a new place in America. We're really coming into our own, and there's a desire to be distinctive and to make sure that we're not falling into the pitfalls, either of a Roman Catholic style works righteousness or into an American evangelical style focus on works that's very detrimental to faith. I understand. But if you become defined by your opponents rather than your own positive theology, it's very warping to the overall project you're trying to do.
10: Let's talk about that positive theology. That is what Lutherans have had to say about this. Well, let's go back to the Reformers themselves, to the, we could call them the framers of the Lutheran confessions. Did they have that concern not only about faith, but also about the fruit of
12: sure.
10: faith?
12: I mean, you see it already in the Augsburg Confession, right? I mean, after you get done with the office of the ministry, you move on to the new life, the fruit of the new life in Christ. And that's a very important point that's there, the new obedience. Chemnitz, let me give you some quotes from Chemnitz that I think are just gold. These are all from his great examination of the Council of Trent. So he's addressing himself to Roman Catholics. And the slander for him at that time was, well, you guys really don't care about works because you don't care about rosaries and things like that. And he's like, we care a lot about works. It's a different set of works, the ones that God himself commanded. But this is what he says. The healing and renewal itself is not such a change that is immediately accomplished and finished in a moment, but it has its beginning and certain progress by which it grows in great weakness, is increased and preserved. Examine 1, page 424. Similarly, the renewal of the new man as the mortification of the old is not perfect and complete in this life, but it grows and it's increased day by day until it's perfected in the next life when this corruptible will have put on incorruption. Examine 1, 538. And last one to think about from him, but men are to be admonished that they should, through the Spirit, mortify the deeds of the flesh and firmly adhere to Christ by faith, and through the use of the word and sacraments, become more and more united with him and seek from God the gift of perseverance and wrestle, lest the wantonness of the flesh drive out the gift of perseverance. Examine 1, page 607. I mean, he really clearly lays out there a couple things that people are really allergic to these days. The idea that there is an increase in godliness in the Christian.
10: Worked by the Holy Spirit through his word.
12: By the Holy Spirit through the word. And that the shape of it is literally becoming more and more united with Christ. His joy, your joy. His love, your love. His peace, your peace. And it grows.
11: Right.
12: And we need to be clear. The gift is given whole. It is given whole and entire. But then you have the joy, 2 Peter says, grow in the grace and knowledge of our Lord and Savior Jesus Christ.
11: And that is really something, you know, just look at how much biblical language you would have to avoid to try to teach that there is no growth in sanctification, or to teach that there's no cooperation on the human side when it comes to sanctification. I mean, St. Paul, I think every preacher with great fear and trembling should be able to say at least what St. Paul does, you know, be ye imitators of me as I am of Christ. You know, that Paul is not afraid to talk about sanctification and that kind of language, giving directives, using the imperative, telling people to walk by the Spirit, telling people to combat the desires of the flesh, to fight. Again, Luther's language in the section on baptism in the Small Catechism, baptism teaches us that we need to, by daily repentance and contrition, drown that old Adam. Right, that it's a very active thing. I'm seeking greater holiness. I'm seeking to be more like my Lord, not because I think that's going to get me into heaven, but precisely because I know I'm already going to heaven. Because I belong to my Lord Jesus Christ, of course I want to do better, please him more, and so forth.
10: It's not so much that you do it to get to heaven, you do it to live heaven now.
11: Correct.
10: I mean, it's this gift that he's given us that we literally get to grow out into. Yeah. You like to point to that passage in Small Cut Articles, which is also gold.
11: About losing your faith? That one, that Luther is... Again, Luther being such a polemicist, that is being a guy who's involved in so many controversies and having to argue for a position, you often, if you pull, Luther is very easy to pull out of context. And so you can find passages in Luther that really sound like, well, sanctification, who cares? Christian life, who cares? But then when you look at Luther's theological last will and testament, the small called articles, and by that time, not only is Luther's thought mature, the Reformation is really mature. And he's
13: convinced he's going to die, and he wants not to be misrepresented.
11: Correct, on so many topics. And one of the big ones is this issue of, does the law matter in the life of a Christian? Does a Christian's sanctification matter? And it couldn't be spelled out more clearly, where Luther says, now, aside from the fact that all Christians struggle with original sin in their daily life, aside from that fact, we're all going to stumble. We're all living that Romans 7 life, right? The good I want to do, no, the evil I don't want to do, this I keep on doing. We never outgrow that struggle, he says. But aside from that, when Christians fall into great shame and vice, and then he gives the example of David and the whole Bathsheba affair, he says, look, guys, don't kid yourself. The Holy Spirit and faith have left that person. When you jump into sin with both feet, that's not the Romans 7 lifestyle. Because what does the Romans 7 lifestyle say? The good I want to do, no, the evil I don't want to do. And so Luther looks at that archetypical narrative of what's going on with David, where he's got so many exit ramps off the sin highway, right? So I'm out taking a walk. I catch a glimpse of a lovely lady taking a bath. Decision point one. What is the Holy Spirit saying to you in that situation?
13: Go back in your house.
11: Go back inside, right? Take the equivalent of a Hebrew cold shower. I don't know what that was in his day. I don't think he had running water even in the palace. Whatever it might be. Think about baseball. And so many points along there to where it finally gets to the death of Uriah and the covering it up and everything else. Luther uses that to teach us this is what, like John means in his epistle, where he says there's a sin that leads to death and a sin that doesn't lead to death. We all struggle with sin. We're all going to fall and stumble, and the Holy Spirit calls us back right away. And every Christian listening knows that experience of, I wish I was better than I am. But Luther takes the biblical text very seriously that you can push the Holy Spirit away. So we've kind of gotten to two topics now on this sanctification.
10: But they're tied.
11: They are tied. Because another thing that often goes with this, there's no such thing as progress in sanctification, it's often very closely tied to the once saved, always saved theology. That it literally doesn't matter what I do. And so you'll hear, I don't think this is a good way for Christian preachers to talk. There's nothing you can't out-sin God. Boy, a lot more needs to be said about that. Because that statement is true or false, depending on the theological baggage you're putting around it. Do you mean that Jesus died for every sinner and every sin? Then that's true. You can't out-sin God. Jesus died for them all. His sacrifice covers everybody. Does that mean I can never sin in such a way that I'll lose my salvation? Oh, no. You can lose your salvation. That's very clear in the New Testament. Paul even names people who have lost their salvation by name.
13: We're talking about the Christian life. Pastor Heath Curtis is our guest, along with Pastor Will Whedon. A new audio DVD from our 2017 Making the Case conferences includes plenty of teaching on the Christian life, Lutheran piety, natural law, depression, the Reformation's relevancy, Christian marriage, the sexual revolution, religious liberty, the Benedict option, engaging the news media, and more. 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When we come back, they had mentioned these two topics: no progress in sanctification, and once saved, always saved. We'll go back over those in some detail after this.

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3: Welcome back to Issues Etc. I'm Todd Wilkin. We're having a conversation on the Christian life. Pastor Will Whedon is our guest director of worship and chaplain of the International Center for the Lutheran Church Missouri Synod, and Pastor Heath Curtis, author of the book Five Things You Can Do to Live a Jesus-Centered Life, here in the studio. Pastor Whedon, before the break, you two were talking about two topics that were related to one another in this notion of good work, sanctification, things like that. What were those again?
4: That there is growth in sanctification, mm-hmm. that this actually happens, and we need to talk about the character of that growth in a second. And the second thing is that people think once saved, always saved, so they lose the fear of losing their salvation, as though you can sin with impunity against your conscience. And I've said a thousand times, God loves to forgive, I love to sin, such a deal. Right. That's the essence of what our theologians call carnal security.
5: And we should probably add a third, which is a God's promise of both temporal and eternal rewards.
4: Amen.
5: For good works.
4: And temporal and eternal punishments.
5: Yes. So the key text there is 1 Corinthians 3. And again, think about, perhaps you have heard some preacher of some evangelical denomination, whether Lutheran, Presbyterian, Methodist, whatever,

0: For a donation of $250 by Labor Day, we'll send you a link to an on-demand video stream and to audio recordings of the entire 2026 Issues Etc. 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
1: Straw. Now listen, on the last day, the day is going to reveal the character of every man's work. You know, the gold, the silver, the precious stones, you'll receive a reward for that. The wood, the hay, the stubble, that's going to be burned up. You're still going to be saved. You're on the foundation. You're still going to be saved. He himself will be saved, but only as through fire.
2: And you will suffer loss.
1: And you will suffer loss. Yeah. Right. And so good works, I mean, again, think about if it weren't so. Think about what the world would be like if God did not normally bless good works with temporal blessings.
2: Mm.
1: This is how Gerhard, to go to the next generation after Chemnitz now, the great theologian of the early 17th century, think about, he says that both temporal and eternal rewards are promised to our good works with the exception of the cross. He says, now, of course, you're going to suffer sometimes for doing the right thing, but he specifically calls it the exception, that suffering, that kind of cross, suffering for doing good, is an exception. Again, think about what the world would be like if that were not so. What if you usually suffered for doing the right thing? I mean, that's an upside-down world. But actually, the truth is, you usually suffer for doing the wrong thing, you're usually blessed for doing the right thing, and it's a fallen world. So sometimes, sometimes blessed are you when men speak all kinds of evil against you for my sake. But think about how the world would be different if cheating on your wife made you happier.
0: Mm-hmm. And her happier.
1: Right.
0: Yeah.
1: It doesn't. It ruins your, breaking the sixth commandment ruins your life. Stealing from work will get you fired, et cetera, et cetera. And what an upside down, terrible place the world would be if God didn't normally, and this is an act of God's grace, that in this world we're still blessed for following our Lord because the world is so broken. So we should look at this, even this is a manifestation of God's grace, that usually that's how things work.
2: Mm-hmm. One thing I think I don't want to lose before we move on, I mean, that's a really vital area to talk about too. I mean, most people have never thought about the confession of sins they make when they say that week after week.
1: Right. Temporal and eternal punishment. Right, yeah.
2: The nature of this, the growth in sanctification, is not internally focused, navel-gazing, look at how strong I'm getting, you know, flexing your muscles, in, you're showing your abs to your spiritual mirror. It really is this growth of looking up and away, so that your focus grows on Christ and away from yourself.
1: But that's absolutely vital, that the eyes of the Christian are always focused on our Lord Jesus Christ, his grace on the cross. This is my utmost motivation. But just like any father who raises a child, I need more motivation than that. Mm-hmm. You know, I would love for my kids to do their chores just because they love me. They should. They should do their chores just because they love me. But we've got some hope of reward and fear of punishment too. That's training.
2: Hebrews. It's vital. Yeah,
1: Hebrews.
2: Right.
1: We need training. But in the midst of things, and I think this is what's behind the psalmist when he says, right, and forgive the sins of our youth.
2: Yeah.
1: That one evidence of this growth and sanctification is, I can't believe I ever did that.
2: Yeah.
1: I can't believe I ever wanted to do that.
2: And I think there's this growing sense. I mean, we as we grow along in our Christian faith, there are points at which we sort of look back and we go, I don't even know if I was a Christian then.
1: Right.
2: You know what
1: right,
2: I mean?
1: Right, right, right,
2: you
1: right.
2: just have this moment where you look back and you go, how could I possibly? And yep. We're so blind and ignorant about that. And this,
1: yep.
2: Isn't it a grace and mercy of God that he doesn't show us how hopeless we are all at once?
1: Right.
2: It is something that, I mean, he does this little by little little.
1: And that's why this growth and sanctification is never a cause for pride.
2: No.
1: Because it's always revealing to yourself
2: more of your corruption.
1: Yes.
2: I mean, that's why St. Augustine said that we have to remain under God's pardon to the end, or we would be tempted to attribute too much to ourselves. Mm-hmm. So this pardon to the end is vital, and it's really clear in all the Lutheran teachings.
0: Why, in the famous words of that chapter in Boyertz's Hammer of God, the guy asks, why has Jesus let me remain a sinner when he's on his deathbed? Mm-hmm. And the response comes, so that you would learn to love Jesus.
1: Yeah.
0: It's that simple.
2: Yeah. To
0: so
2: keep you humble.
0: I want you guys to deal with another thing that I often hear, and here it's kind of this 20th century, 21st century distortion of a Lutheran view of the Christian.

0: Christian life, and I just call it bound to fail. Hmm. And we often hear it in this, you know, I'm going to sin, but I know those sins are forgiven, but I'm going to sin. And then either spoken or unspoken is the implication. So why try? I'm bound to fail. We'll deal with that if you would.
1: Well, I think it's one of the most deadly spiritual ailments. I didn't understand it first. I had some people that when they left Lutheranism, right? They became other, they crossed a river, some body of water. And the comment frequently made was that they said Lutheranism was spiritually damaging to me. Mm. And I didn't know. I mean, I was like, well, how can you say that? What are you saying? And then it finally dawned on me, they were hearing that as Lutheranism. They were hearing, I have a sinful flesh. I'm always going to have this sinful desire. There's nothing I can do about it, so I might as well enjoy it.
2: And it's a really truncated version of Lutheranism.
1: So, oh my gosh, yeah.
2: So for example, you know, here's a quiz. Do you have a bound will? And Lutherans will say yes, because, you know, 20th century Lutherans, because, you know, well, yeah, I know Luther wrote on the bondage of the will, and yeah, it's a big deal. Oh, yeah, yeah, we have a bound will.
1: And I mean, how do they subscribe to the confessions when they say
2: correct,
1: that?
2: Correct, because our confessions clearly say that baptized Christians have been given a new birth, new life, that we really believe all the stuff the Bible says about regeneration.
0: And even uses the word a liberated will.
2: A liberated will.
1: And the past tense is important. I mean, it doesn't say that you have a free will as though that's some sort of endowment that all people have.
2: Right.
1: It says that you have a freed will, a liberated will.
2: Yeah, and so now you're growing. And in great weakness, the confessions also say,
1: always,
2: it's not as though you and the Holy Spirit are two oxen pulling the same cart with equal weight. No. We are very dependent. But it's not as though you're not a dead body anymore. You really are reborn, regenerated. You really are growing. And again, you would have to cut off the last third of every one of Paul's epistles to go with that caricaturized version of bound to fail.
1: Well,
2: you can't read one of Paul's epistles and see, well, Paul didn't expect anybody to try anything. That one third of his epistles, at least, are dedicated to getting people to try.
1: Right, right. And he holds both of these truths together, right? Really clearly. I think about the passage in Philippians. Work out your own salvation fear and trembling, not putting any trust in yourself. For it is God who is at work in you, both to will and to do for his good purpose. But you work out your salvation. He's got both of them. It's in two verses. We're like, wait a minute. I'll take the first one, but you have the second one. It's like, no, they go together.
2: And this also, you know, clears up any, Lutheran hangover about James 2 as well.
1: Mm-hmm.
2: James, when you understand this, James 2 makes perfect sense. Of course, you know, James is guarding against this theology that says faith is nothing more than knowing about Jesus. And he says, well, no, faith is trusting your Lord Jesus. It's knowing him. It's being connected to him. That kind of faith will always have good works. If your so-called faith doesn't come with good works, well, you need to take a step back and make sure. I'll show you what my faith looks like. I mean, you can see that the rhetoric it follows very cleanly from this theology.
1: Yeah, I'm trying to find real quickly Treasury of Daily Prayers reading for today, writing for today, I should say, quotes from Luther's preface to Romans from Formula of Concord. Listen to these words. I mean, if Luther said, I mean, you always wonder, Luther, you're so clear on this. Can you not see that's exactly what James is saying?
2: Right.
1: Faith is a living, daring confidence in God's grace, so sure and certain that the believer would stake his life on it 1,000 times. This knowledge and confidence in God's grace makes men glad and bold and happy in dealing with God and all creatures. And this is the work that the Holy Spirit performs in faith. Because of it, without compulsion, a person is ready and glad to do good to everyone, to serve everyone, to suffer everything out of love and praise to God who has shown him this grace. Thus, it is impossible to separate works from faith, quite as impossible as to separate heat and light from fire. Yep. If we have that saving faith, those works will be there. And so the great desire in Kevin is that we be more and more united to Christ, that this faith in Christ grow and grow and grow.
0: Pastor Will Wheaton is our guest, along with Pastor Heath Curtis. On this Wednesday, November the 29th, we're talking about the Christian life. When we come back, is the scriptural teaching of simultaneously saint and sinner lately abused? Stay tuned.
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0: Welcome back to Issues, Etc. I'm Todd Wilkin. We're talking about the Christian life. Pastor Will Whedon is our guest, director of worship and chaplain of the International Center for the Lutheran Church Missouri Synod. 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Pastor Heath Curtis is pastor of Trinity Lutheran Church in Warden, Illinois, and Zion Lutheran Church in Carpenter, Illinois. He is coordinator for LCMS Stewardship and author of the book, Five Things You Can Do to Live a Jesus-Centered Life. 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
5: Here's another one, Heath. Do 20th and 21st century Lutherans sometimes abuse the scriptural teaching that we usually call simultaneously saint and sinner in this truncated view of Lutheran teaching?
2: Yeah, I call it theology by cliche. You know, because we learn a few sayings, long gospel, word and sacrament, simultaneously sinner and saint, faith alone. We have a bound will. And those things are kicking around in our head, and we spent time learning those things, and we learned those against Roman Catholicism, American Evangelicalism, Baptist theology, Calvinist theology. We learned them all very well. But then if all you have are those cliches running around in your head, you're going to have this theology that is characterized really simply by arguments with other people. And so I think that's absolutely right, that I'm simultaneously sinner and saint becomes, it can become an excuse, a homiletical excuse. And what is lost, essentially, is the reality of baptism, the reality of the Holy Spirit in the life of a Christian. And those things become merely academic or merely intellectual, that, okay, I believe in Jesus, now I'm going to be saved. But the Bible actually talks about you have really been reborn. You are really the new child of God. Something new has happened in your life. And now follow me. Now be imitators of God as you are. Now be at war for the desires of the flesh and the spirit at war with one another. So walk by the Spirit. Combat the desires of the flesh. And again, in Luther's way of speaking, drown that old Adam each day in contrition and repentance.
1: Yeah, I mean, I want to pick up on that from the Large Catechism too. I mean, that what this oftentimes runs with, I think, on a misunderstanding the same. You can tell me if you think I'm off base here, either of you. You hear people use total. Total sinner, total saint.
0: 100%, 100%.
1: 100%, 100%.
0: I got to plead guilty. I used that for 20 years.
1: Yeah, but I mean, it's funny to me that's something I've asked people. Where does Luther say that? Can you show me? I've never yet seen the place where Luther uses that language. And I know that even if he did say it, our confessions and his writing in the confessions says something else. Listen to these words. This is from the Larger Catechism on Baptism. Both of these things must take place in all our lives. So a truly Christian life is nothing other than a daily baptism, once begun and ever to be continued. This must be done without ceasing, that we always keep purging away whatever belongs to the old Adam. Then whatever belongs to the new man may come forth. What is the old Adam? What's born in human beings from Adam? Anger, hate, envy, unchastity, stinginess, laziness, arrogance. Yes, unbelief. The old man is infected with all these vices and has by nature nothing good in him. Now, when we come into Christ's kingdom, these things must daily decrease. The longer we live, the more we become gentle, patient, meek, and ever turn away from unbelief, greed, hatred, envy, and arrogance. This is baptism's true use among Christians, as signified by baptizing with water. Therefore, where this is not done, the old Adam is left unbridled. He continually becomes stronger. That is not using baptism, but working against baptism. And in the passage of Pastor Curtis referenced earlier from the Smolcutt articles, he even uses the word partially. We're partially pure and holy, he says. Is again not denying that in Christ you've been given his perfect righteousness, but you've not perfectly appropriated it.
2: Yeah, you're still growing. And this is, you know, we could say this is a deficiency in some parts of contemporary Lutheranism's understanding of sanctification, but we could also say it's a deficiency, really, in anthropology.
1: Anthropology, right.
0: What do you mean by that?
2: Of understanding the doctrine of man, the doctrine of what is a human being. Again, part of it is as simple as, do you believe that after baptism, your will has been liberated?
1: Yeah.
2: That you are free to cooperate with the Holy Spirit? And again, how do you make sense of the New Testament authors speaking to Christians in the imperative and pleading and encouraging? That just can't be explained as simply saying, well, that's just to show them they can't do it.
1: No, I mean, that drives me insane when I hear that. Yeah. But, you know, I want to stress that is something that is so prevalent. I participate on a discussion board where I made the point about the cooperating with this. I was literally told by old Lutheran pastors, I've never heard that. That's not what we believe. Yeah. And I was like, wait a minute.
2: So what's in their head? What's in their head is cliche theology.
1: Right.
2: They know that Roman Catholics teach you cooperate in your salvation.
1: Right.
2: And we deny that. We deny that you could ever be an efficient cause of your own salvation. But they know the cliche, they don't know the rest of the story, which is that, but once you've been saved by grace alone, by the Holy Spirit's action alone, now your will is freed, you're called to participate with, cooperate with the Holy Spirit, you are no longer passive.
1: Yeah.
2: Justification is an instant. And Luther says we're purely passive in justification. Mm-hmm. Amen. But justification is instantaneous.
1: If it's a vivification, then
2: you're alive. You're alive. And
1: you're either alive or
2: moving.
1: Dead.
2: Right.
0: So this is my theory because, maybe about a year ago, I started to hear fellow Lutherans do a lot of quoting of Gerhard Ferdy. And Ferdy has this, he's talk about, what did you say, cliche theology. He's kind of the...
1: He was good with one-liners.
0: Yeah, he was good with one-liners.
2: For sure.
0: And one-liners don't make for very good theology sometimes if you push them too hard. He talks about sanctification as simply growing accustomed to or getting used to our justification. And this is my theory. My theory is that what's happened there is a confusion, a mingling of justification and sanctification.
1: Oh, yes. Yeah.
0: By saying, well, justification is purely passive and excludes all human cooperation. And if sanctification is just getting used to that, then sanctification too must be purely passive and exclude all. You're better off doing nothing at all. Not even struggling against sin, because that would be trying something.
1: Well, you know, and it's not an accident that people that really push that way of thinking, they come from a tradition where the formula of Concord is simply not held as a doctrinal standard to the same degree that, I mean, like, if to be a Lutheran Church Missouri Synod pastor, you know, you've said amen to the Book of Concord. And so you've got the statements that we've used repeatedly, freed will, you know, the healing of our nature. This is language in the formula that brand of Lutheran finds to be very problematic. And, I mean, even I think the ultimate trace of it in the 20th century really comes down to Ehlert.
0: Werner Ehlert,
1: yeah.
0: Just identify him, and why do you say that? For those who have no idea who Werner Ehlert was.
1: He's a, you know, prime theologian of the Erlangen School. Mm-hmm. And it was a time of renewal in reading Luther, but Ehlert, in his writing, The Structure of Lutheranism, it's published by CPS, you can get it and read it, he's very clear in there that, I really wish that the formula had not put it like this, because it's just too easy to misunderstand when we talk about cooperation. I mean, he is just death on that. And yet
0: he rejects what the formula has to say.
1: I don't think he's rejecting. He's squirming. He doesn't want to reject it.
2: But as you move forward, Gerhard Fürth is very, very openly rejects the formula, openly rejects anything we would recognize as a Christian view of Scripture. I mean, and these things are not accidents.
1: Yeah, they go together.
2: And so a great book that I learned a lot about preaching from is Gerhard Fürth's Theology is for Proclamation. Tons of great insights. Mm-hmm. We can learn, I mean, we learn things from Cyprian, although maybe his baptismal theology is not the best. I've learned tons of stuff from Thomas Aquinas, although his sacramental theology is not the best. We do not need to be insular in who we read, but we really need to be discerning. And when you have a theologian who is so radically different from you that he has a very different view of what Scripture is, you know, Gerhard Fürth is also a universalist, you know, you can go right down the line, that should cause you to be, I mean, if he's got so much wrong, are we so sure he's got what you know, we call the key to understanding the Scriptures right? I mean, if he's got so much wrong, how could he have justification right? And I don't think he does.
0: Pastor Heath Curtis is our guest, along with Pastor Will Whedon. We're talking about the Christian life. When we come back, we'll turn to the subject of Christian freedom.

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3: 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Welcome back to Issues Etc. I'm Todd Wilkin. We're talking about the Christian life on this Wednesday afternoon. Pastor Will Whedon, Director of Worship for the Lutheran Church Missouri Synod, and Pastor Heath Curtis. He is Coordinator of LCMS Stewardship and author of the book, Five Things You Can Do to Live a Jesus-Centered Life, are our guests. Let's turn to the subject of Christian freedom. I think I've heard lately from several fellow Lutherans who, maybe they're just being sloppy, but then nonetheless it's been said that Christian freedom is, and I think they're taking this from Gerhard Fruerdy, the freedom to do whatever they want. Now, what do you want to do? And my problem with that, gentlemen, is the first part, to do whatever it is you want. Because I don't think Scripture ever speaks of Christian freedom as doing what you want.
6: We need to be clear that in the Bible, what freedom is to be in the house of the Father. This is what, I mean, if you ask, what is it to be free?
3: A son.
6: The son sets you free by bringing you into the Father's house. Read Luke 15, read John 8. Freedom is to be with the Father. Freedom is not to do your own thing. The prodigal son thought freedom was, I can do whatever I want to do. And he found out he ended up a slave living that way. All he ended up was a slave. And it was as a slave that the dawn begins to break into his heart. He's like, you know what? It wasn't like this in dad's. Yeah. And so the journey back home.
7: another way to think about what I've called cliche theology is your rhetoric running your theology, or is the theology running the rhetoric? So, and what you just mentioned about, okay, you're free, do whatever you want. This is theology being driven by a little piece of Augustine's rhetoric. I'll give another example. Same thing. Augustine's a very influential guy. We've had struggles in Lutheranism because our theology of the ministry has been driven by the rhetoric of Augustine's example of two guys on a boat, there's a shipwreck, one baptizes the other one. He's making a very specific theological point there, but we've let that very, you know, catches in your mind. It's a little parable. And we've let that drive our theology, all kinds of problems. Same thing here. Augustine has this famous quip, love God and do whatever you will.
6: Mm-hmm.
7: Now, that's very good homiletical rhetoric. And in the rest of the sermon, boy, he goes on and unpacks that. What he means is, if you are right with God, if you are loving him, if you are focused on the Lord, you will only want to do good, to follow his law.
6: To put it like Luther would say, if you kept the first commandment, you're going to keep the rest.
7: Exactly. Exactly. And that's good rhetoric, and it's making a very specific point. But then to allow that rhetoric to drive your theology, that's problematic. Because the fact is, we are sin. Here's the proper use of sinner and saint. We are sinner and saint. And so I find it very easy to convince myself that the things I want are good. So what do I need? I need the law to show me what love looks like. Love does not look like, I'm sure all my Bible classes are completely sick and tired of all my examples, but I always talk about Gilligan's Island. And, you know, it's not okay for Thurston Howell III to run off with Ginger. He might think he really loves her, and she might think that she really loves him. But you can know for certain that's not love. Because the law says you should not commit adultery. So the law shows me the shape of love. There's a bidirectional equal sign between the law and love. And sometimes Jesus has to criticize the Pharisees because they have forgotten that love is the fulfillment of the law, and they take this jot and tittle and twist it into don't pull your son out of a pit on the Sabbath day, or don't heal on the Sabbath day. On the other hand, there's another problem. When you think, well, love wins, right? And the we know this rhetoric from our own day and age, the rhetoric of love overcoming any kind of limit, any kind of line, any kind of trespass. And then that's where St. Paul comes to the Corinthians and says, you know, this is not how Christians act. We keep the sixth commandment.
6: There is a great quote from one of these British murder mysteries where the priest is getting after a person that had been committing adultery, and they were calling it, they did it for love's sake. And he says, don't you use that word. You have lost the right. Because they were thinking that that emotion would justify anything.
7: Correct. Right.
6: And I mean, that's what we're up against when people use that way.
3: Mm-hmm. You both have mentioned baptism and what it is baptism begins in the Christian, accomplishes and begins. Mm-hmm. It both accomplishes something, 100% justification. Mm-hmm. And it begins something that proceeds and fits and starts, at least my experience is, proceeds and fits and starts as depending on what stage of life you're in. What about someone saying, well, look, the only thing that there is to the Christian life in Lutheran theology is just remember your baptism. Mm. How would you respond to that?
6: You know, I think that Schmemann's idea on this was a good one, where he said that baptism is the forgiveness of sin. The act of baptism is not its removal, but it introduces the sword of Christ into your life. And so there's going to be this constant dying that happens as a result of baptism and the constant resurrection.
7: Yeah. You know, baptism, what we need, a renewal of our baptismal theology here would be very helpful. Because again, we're so used to arguing against. We want to argue against the Roman Catholic Church,
6: right,
7: which teaches that original sin is removed in baptism.
6: Right.
7: They teach that you no longer have any original sin. You just have the
6: sinful tendencies.
7: Sinful tendencies, but you don't, you know, it's
6: that are not sin.
7: That are not sin in themselves, which is why the Roman Catholic Church has always struggled with dealing with homosexuality, but that's another another topic for another day, because they refuse to say that inclinations are also sinful. So we're used to arguing against that, and we say, no, baptism's not going to make you perfect. Look at Romans 7. So here we are back in Romans 7. But we ignore then, you need to keep reading into Romans 8, mm-hmm. where St. Paul says, but you know, the Holy Spirit's in you. The baptism did something real that's not, okay, here's the real thing. Baptism is not forensic, not fully forensic. Baptism introduces a reality. The Holy Spirit is now actually in you, and he operates with you, and you cooperate with him, and he gives you new desires, new love, new powers is another word that our mm-hmm. confessions
6: powers,
7: use.
6: Right?
7: Yeah.
6: You know, I'm not sure I would say it's not fully forensic. I think it is fully forensic, but it's forensic in God's sense that when he speaks a word, his word causes to be what he says to be.
7: Yes.
6: And to pretend that the word hasn't done anything. I mean, that's really, in various discussions I've had online with people about this, it comes down to they really believe it's going to be only an eschatological reality. There is no reality in this life of that new life. And it's right. Like, no, that is absolutely not the way Scripture or the confessions ever speak.
7: The changed lives of Christians are one of the things that have driven the mission of the church.
6: Amen.
7: Yeah, I mean, yeah.
8: What we're seeing here, though, is an example of how allowing the rhetoric to run your theology truncates all of our theology. So then the Holy Spirit is all powerful to bring to life a dead sinner.
6: Yeah.
8: But once that's done, he kind of
7: checks out,
8: is too tired to go on. And it's when we say Holy Spirit, we mean God's word too, because the two are always together. Mm-hmm. That God's word can somehow declare a sinner righteous, but doesn't seem like it can do much after that. My explanation for why St. Paul will end his epistles as he does with these admonitions is because Paul knows that the word of God is powerful 100%, not only to declare a man righteous, but to work in him the fruit of faith that comes from that faith in Jesus Christ. And Paul's so confident of this, he says, let me show you what this life looks like, and let me urge you, even command you toward this life.
6: I think we've not done justice to the genitive and Galatians 2:20, that the life that I now live in the flesh, I live by the faith of the Son of God, who loved me and gave himself for me. And it seems to me that all of Paul's admonitions finally come down to this. Let the faith of Christ, his trust in the Father, let that be your faith. Let that shape how you think, what you believe, everything about this world. It will transform you from the inside out. And then you have Paul very clear. I mean, what on earth do you do with the, you know, being changed from one degree of glory to another?
7: Right.
6: Not future. He's not talking about future. He's talking about now. As you see the glory of God in the face of Christ, you are changed now. That's to see the mind of Christ, to live the faith of Christ.
8: Pastor Will Wheaton is our guest. He is author of a book that is just out today called Thank, Pray, Serve, and Obey, Recovering the Joys of Piety. Pastor Heath Curtis is our guest as well. 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When we come back, we're going to do a little comparison and contrast. Similar things, different things, comparing the biblical teaching on the Christian life with that of American evangelicals, Roman Catholics, and the Orthodox. Stay tuned.

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0: hymn, Jesus, Thy Boundless Love to Me, sung by the Contrarai of Concordia Theological Seminary in Fort Wayne, Indiana, playing right now on our 24/7 sacred music station, Lutheran Public Radio. 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Pastor Will Wheaton and Pastor Heath Curtis are our guests. Now, Pastor Curtis, you made a great point a moment ago that if we only do our theology in reaction to errors, we'll never say everything that Scripture has to say about any given topic. But in the few minutes left to us, let's do a little comparison and contrast. How are what we've been talking about here, how are these things similar and different to the Christian life as it is presented in American evangelicalism?
1: Well, taking American evangelical Christianity in its widest swath, they and we would both say and agree that we're saved by grace alone. That the life, death, and resurrection of Jesus Christ is what saves me. And now we begin to diverge a bit. And I can't remember who the guy who said it, but every step down the road to Arminianism is a step toward Rome. That they really have a very similar theology. You know, Billy Graham's decision theology really is very similar to Roman Catholic decision theology, that there's that you are set on kind of a neutral ground before the Holy Spirit comes to your life. So we would disagree with them there. As we move into the focus of the Christian life, I actually think that the difference becomes a sacramental piety versus a non-sacramental piety, because my focus and growth in the Christian life can be rooted in looking back to my baptism and the new gifts the Holy Spirit's given me in that baptism. I don't need to gin up the emotional energy to speak in tongues. I can look back to my baptism and know the Holy Spirit's with me. I don't need to, you know, move forward into seeking an emotional experience to kind of meter my growth in the Christian life. I can be focused on coming to the Lord's house, hearing His word, receiving my Lord Jesus. When I struggle with sin, I can go to the called and ordained servant of the word, confess it, name it, receive forgiveness for it. Now, what else do you want to say about American evangelical Christianity and they're seeking how they seek the godly life?
0: Well, let me ask you this, Will. Is the problem, and it took me years to get the answer to this question right, is the problem with American evangelical preaching that they preach the law? I think what happens a lot is that Lutherans look at American evangelical preaching, they say, well, they're preaching the law and they have so precious little gospel to answer the law. Their problem is they're preaching the law. So,
2: but they
0: if I don't want to be an evangelical, I'm not going to do that.
2: Part of the problem is, but they don't actually preach.
1: I think that's too harsh on them. I think your standard Southern Baptist preacher, real preaching degree, real denomination. We've got our disagreements, but okay. I think the focus is the deficiency is in their piety, so that all they have to talk about in their piety is, and this is why it begins to, in the same way that a diet of the cliched Lutheran, you're a sinner, but Jesus loves you. That's true. But if that's the only diet you ever get, you soon become an antinomian who denies sanctification because you never hear about it. In the same way, I would say that American evangelicals, what they're missing is that all they ever hear from their pastor is, 3 steps to raise your kids well, 9 steps to a stronger prayer life.
0: Good advice.
1: And so that is nothing, none of that's wrong. And Lutherans could probably stand a little more preaching that's how to live a godly life. But when I'm on the run seeing shut-ins, I will stop by and get a $3 lunch at McDonald's. If I do that every day, I'm not going to be healthy. McDonald's. Sorry, McDonald's. I'm human. I eat bread, Wheaton. It's in the Bible. Emmer wheat, I'm sure. But
2: Emmer wheat.
1: Yes,
2: you better believe it.
1: Yeah. But okay. I need a balanced diet. I need to hear my sins accused. I need to hear my sins forgiven. And I need to be encouraged that I'm the Father's child. I have a new life and follow me. In other words, I need to hear a whole epistle over the course of a month of going to church. You know, that kind of preaching you're going to hear. I don't need to always only hear here you go. Lutherans can go bad if they only ever preach Romans 3 and 4, and they never make it to 6, 7, and 8. And American evangelicals go bad because all they ever preach is Romans 8. How about that?
2: And there is so much on the way that they, because they don't have the sacramental piety,
1: mm-hmm.
2: they throw the Christian back on what I guess I'm going to call his imagination. I mean, it mm-hmm. really comes down to this. If you say to somebody, okay, so there's salvation for you in the blood of Jesus, and you ask a Baptist, so where's the blood of Jesus? What are they going to say? Yeah. They have no, I mean, it's only an idea. Mm-hmm. It's not something that's actually in the water and in the cup. And for us, that's the difference between, you know, life and death. The blood isn't an idea. The blood's a reality. He pours down your throat.
0: So then how would biblical Lutheran teaching on the Christian life be similar and different to those of our fellow Christians who do believe that the blood is in the cup? I'm thinking here about Roman Catholicism and Orthodoxy. How would the difference be there? Much of what Lutheran theology, how it has historically expressed itself, has been done in contradistinction to Rome's teaching here.
1: So it's very ironic that kind of what Pastor Weed and I are talking about trying to reclaim as the Lutheran view of sanctification. The problem with Roman Catholicism is that they treat justification and sanctification as the same thing. So we were just talking about how a problem, Lutheranism can go bad if you conflate justification and sanctification and pretend that the rules for sanctification are the rules for justification. That's how you end up with antinomianism, once saved, always saved, and so forth. Roman Catholicism is doing the opposite error. They're grouping together justification and sanctification, but they're trying to make justification run by how the biblical way that sanctification runs. So they say justification is progressive. I'm growing in my justification. That's why you got to have purgatory at the end to work out what you didn't get worked out. You can't enter heaven without being justified. You won't be justified in the Roman Catholic system until you and the Holy Spirit work that out together. By the way, have you read Tolkien's weird story about purgatory?
2: No.
1: Okay, next time.
0: So what would you say about that, a contrast between a biblical Lutheran view of the Christian life and that which is, given what Heath just said.
2: Yeah, I think one of the biggest ways that you can hold it together is that Lutherans would encourage you and biblically encourage you that you grow in grace, and in Rome and in the East also, that grace grows in you. It's something in Rome, literally a created substance that's put mm-hmm. into you, in Orthodoxy, an uncreated substance, but still put into you. And it's like the radiation pill, whatever. It does its miracle to improve you. Its job is to help you be better. Whereas I think, you know, this picture that we have is that you're literally dumped into this thing that is so bad. It's so vast, so big. You're never, throughout all eternity, you will never grow to the fullest. And you will keep on growing. There's another whole subperiod is oh, I'll be perfect there. Right. I mean, static. It's like, that's not it. You know, it's going to grow. You will grow into it forever. It's like saying the kid who dumps in the ocean says, well, I know all there is to know about the ocean. I've been in it. there's a lot more to it than that. But the Roman Catholic idea would be, or I mean, I don't want to be unkind to them in that way, but I really think that, is that unfair to Thomas? I mean, that's kind of the way he talks about grace as a substance that comes into you to achieve this salvation, as opposed to you being dumped into it.
0: Finally, for both of you, what is the comfort that is found in a truly biblical Lutheran teaching of the Christian life? There are those among us who would say, you can't find any comfort in a teaching on any kind of teaching on the Christian life, because that would be putting your focus on yourself. But in the course of this conversation, I have noticed that neither of you have been willing to put the focus in the Christian life on yourself. What's the true comfort in the biblical teaching on the Christian
1: life? Your father loves you.
2: Yeah.
1: You are pleasing to him. Here's the other side of this, the truncated version. It's also depressing to just constantly hear, all I am is a screw up. I never do anything right, et cetera, et cetera. But look what Jesus does, you know, in Matthew 25. Look at all these good things you did for me. What, we did stuff for you?
2: Yeah.
1: You know, my focus, yeah. But God is well pleased with you. You're the son and daughter of God. You're called to something better. You're growing. You're stumbling. You're sinning, but you're the Father's child. And without that, you know, I read all these profound pieces on the interwebs about how I discovered grace and what a terrible person I am, and no wonder I was always failing. And that I get it. I get it. For someone who's been starved for grace, boy, it feels like that. But that week in and week out, forever and ever, amen, I'm worthless and no good. And no, I'm, hey, God picked me up. I'm a new man in Christ. I'm a guy who struggles a lot. I fail a lot. But I'm a new man in Christ. I'm pleasing to my Father in Christ.
2: Back to Luke 15 again. I mean, look at how the Father interacts with both of the sons. Mm-hmm. I mean, the screw-up who comes home, arms thrown around him, the party to celebrate. And then, the self-righteous person. I started to use bad language there. He's thinking himself so,
1: Pastor Whedon's sanctification is still growing.
2: It most certainly is. So he's really proud of himself, right? And he looks down so much on his... And what is the Father? Son, you're with me always. Look, everything I have is yours. It's right for us to rejoice and be glad. This is the Father's love in which sanctification really takes root and grows. Mm-hmm. Because all of a sudden you look at this Father and you go, what a Father. Mm-hmm. Who would ever have dreamt of such a kind and loving Father? And then you want to please Him.
0: Pastor Will Whedon is Director of Worship and Chaplain of the International Center for the Lutheran Church Missouri Synod. He hosts a radio show called Thy Strong Word. He is author of the new book, Thank, Pray, Serve, and Obey, Recover the Joys of Piety. Will, thank you very much.
2: Hey, thank you, Todd.
0: Pastor Heath Curtis is pastor of Trinity Lutheran Church in Warden, Illinois, and Zion Lutheran Church in Carpenter, Illinois, coordinator of LCMS Stewardship, and author of the book, Five Things You Can Do to Live a Jesus-Centered Life. Heath, thank you very much.
1: Thanks, Todd.
0: Pastors Whedon and Curtis will be back next month to respond to your questions or comments on the Christian life. Tomorrow on Issues Etc., we'll talk with Pastor Brian Wolfmiller about the ministerial use of feelings, and we'll get a review of the movie Wonder from Pastor Ted Geese. Several years ago, I met a woman, and she said, I'm so happy to finally be a Lutheran. Now I can stop talking and hearing about sanctification. And the light bulb came on for me. And I realized how wrong I'd been for so many years thinking things like that. Because, of course, sanctification is the work of God. It's the good work of God, of the Holy Spirit. Why would we want to stop hearing about what the Holy Spirit does? Especially because sanctification follows the great work of justification. Both go together, and both are the gracious gift of Jesus. I'm Todd Wilkin. I'll talk with you tomorrow. Thanks for listening to Issues Etc.
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6: The Reformation and Luther definitely moved the Western world toward the idea of religious freedom for the individual conscience.
0: Pastor Matt Harrison, president of the Lutheran Church Missouri Synod, speaking at the Issues Etc. Making the Case Conference.
6: Be proud of that, for Pete's sake. You know, this crazy world thinks everybody should be free to define him, her, or there, or itself in any way they want. That is crazy. But it was the Lutheran Reformation that advanced, initially, enormously, the idea that the matter of one's beliefs is a matter between God and the individual, not the state.
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7: I don't think President Trump has a fear of the Lord, the fear of the wrath of God, which leads one to more humility.
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2: The Lutheran confessors responded with, well, wait a cotton-picking minute here. 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
0: We started a conversation a couple of weeks ago with Pastor Will Whedon and Pastor Heath Curtis here in the studio, and it was a conversation on the Christian life. A lot was said there. We had a lot of questions to ask and answer, but these kinds of conversations, especially at this time in Lutheran theology, the early part of the 21st century, so strongly influenced by what happened in Lutheranism in the 20th century, those questions are more than you can handle in a 90-minute conversation. So we're going to do part two of our conversation on the Christian life with Pastor Will Whedon and Heath Curtis on this Tuesday afternoon, December the 12th. Greetings and welcome to Issues, Etc. We're coming to you live from the studios of Lutheran Public Radio. I'm Todd Wilkin. Thanks for tuning us in. Do Christians who call themselves Lutherans, do they reject categories like venial and mortal sin? When I say that, you might say, I don't know the difference, and it sounds awfully Roman Catholic, so it can't be Lutheran if I don't know what it means, and it sounds Roman Catholic. Is it? We'll be talking about some other aspects of the Christian life, like, well, in the Christian's life, what are the role of good works for the Christian? And other questions for our two pastors here in the studio. A little bit later, we're going to be teaching a Sunday school lesson today, God's servant Stephen in Acts 6 and 7. It doesn't end well for Stephen, although he does have the distinction of dying just as his Lord did. That'll be Pastor Tom Baker at the end of the program, right after our conversation with Pastors Whedon and Curtis. Dr. Jeff Gibbs will join us. Pope Francis has suggested that we changed the meaning of at least a few of the words in the Lord's Prayer. Well, not the meaning, just the wording. He doesn't like lead us not into temptation. He says it's a bad translation, and maybe we should say something like, don't allow us to be tempted. Those are really two different questions. We'll talk about both of those with Dr. Jeff Gibbs. Now, in the course of our conversation, we're giving away the books Thank, Praise, Serve, and Obey by Pastor Will Whedon, and Five Things You Can Do to Live a Jesus-Centered Life by Pastor Heath Curtis. 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of the International Center for the Lutheran Church Missouri Synod. He's host of a radio program called Thy Strong Word. He's author of the new book, Thank, Praise, Serve, and Obey, Recover the Joys of Piety. And Pastor Heath Curtis, pastor of Trinity Lutheran Church in Warden, Illinois, Zion Lutheran Church in Carpenter, Illinois, coordinator for LCMS Stewardship, and author of the book, Five Things You Can Do to Live a Jesus-Centered Life. Will, welcome back.
2: Well, thank you. A joy to be with you, Todd.
0: And Heath, to you as well. Welcome back.
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1: Seven deadly sins. They actually had a list. So there were seven of them, of course. Pride, greed, lust, envy, gluttony, wrath, and sloth, acedia. I mean, it's hard to, that means more than just laziness. Mm-hmm. Those were the seven deadly sins. So when they used the term mortal sin, they meant you've committed one of these sins. It was a category of sin.
2: Did you know there's a verb for that?
1: Is there?
2: Saligiare. It's the first letter of all the, it's an
1: funny
2: acronym. So that's how you can remember them. Yeah. Now you know.
1: Now I know. Cool. The interesting thing about the way Luther took this is he did something with this that was, it was so biblical, so pastoral, so helpful. In, I guess it was the, it really shows up in the 1518 thing, right? The
2: Heidelberg
1: Disputation.
2: Yeah, Heidelberg.
1: He starts by saying, you know, a sin becomes mortal when you regard it as venial. So if you look at a sin in your life and say, immortal, of course, meaning deadly, venial meaning not deadly.
2: It means pardonable.
1: Pardonable.
2: It means worthy of pardon.
1: So you are going to have some sins in your life that you're going to look at and you're going to say, well, this is not quite so bad. I can keep this. Luther says, as soon as you think that sin has become to you a mortal sin.
2: Yeah, and this is the, and to lead into to what you're going to read from Chemnitz, I think. So the point is that the point of contention is this an objective thing about sin? Are some sins just not so bad? Some
1: inherently.
2: Sins are inherently of themselves worthy of pardon, and some sins inherently of themselves mortal? Or is this subjective thing that it takes a sin plus my attitude toward the sin? What are we talking about? I think Chemnitz will deal with that really well.
1: Yeah, and I want to stress, this is not merely the theologian speculating on this for the Lutheran Christian. This is also a category that is enshrined in our Lutheran symbols.
2: Small called articles 3.3.42-45.
1: There we go. It's one of his favorite sections.
2: It's good. Yeah.
1: All right. Listen to Chemnitz. This is actually, though, from the Church Order. Recently published by CPH. It's under Chemnitz's work, but it's both by Chemnitz and Andrea. When, however, one is preaching to Christians who have been baptized, converted, and brought to faith, Scripture teaches that there are in them some sins with which faith and the Holy Spirit can remain, as Luther says. The believer is not condemned because of them, but he has and retains faith, the Holy Spirit, God's grace, forgiveness of sins, and eternal life. This doctrine has its basis in Romans 6 through 8, John 1, Psalm 32, and so on. And these sins are called venial sins. By contrast, Scripture also says with great earnestness that Christians may well fall into those sins through which they lose faith, the Holy Spirit, God's grace, forgiveness of sins, and the inheritance of the kingdom of God, and thus fall back under the wrath of God unto eternal condemnation, unless they again repent and are reconciled anew through faith for Christ's sake. This doctrine has its basis in statements of Paul in Romans 8, 1 Corinthians 6, Galatians 5, Ephesians 5, Colossians 3, and James 1. These statements should be instilled in the people with diligence. And these sins are called mortal sins. Enthusiasm, moreover, which teaches that Christians may not lose faith and God's grace through any sin, and likewise that no sort of sin may harm believers, should be avoided as the worst poison to the soul. Luther powerfully and with great passion refutes such enthusiasm where, in the small called articles, exactly the part that Pastor Curtis just referred to.
2: And I would add for a longer treatment, I mean, Chemnitz's Church Order is, and specifically the section on doctrine, which is also separately published as Ministry, Word, and Sacrament, an Enchiridion on Ministry, Word, and Sacrament. That's a must-have for every pastor and every involved lay person. It's a

0: wonderful book, and I know Todd's featured it before, but for a really lengthy pastoral treatment of this, Walther takes it up. It's the whole topic of Thesis 10 in Law and Gospel.
1: Yep.
0: And it's really, really good, obviously from a more modern author, much nearer to our place and time. So again, it's a topic, and Todd, I think you've noticed as we start on this little topic of sanctification or the Christian life, and all of a sudden we're drawing in all these doctrinal distinctions and topics, and it's all tied in together. Once again, we're seeing that doctrine is a body of doctrine. It's not pearls on a string. It's not individual articles here and there. All this ties together, and specifically because another thing that we could say we're doing is we're drawing the biblical distinction between justification and sanctification. And you can do the rules, if you use the rules of one, and when I say rules, I mean the rule that Scripture has set down for them. If you try to take, okay, Scripture say this is how justification works. Human beings are purely passive in justification. The Holy Spirit saves us by His work alone, bringing faith into our hearts. If you try to make sanctification run by those rules, you end up with once saved, always saved. On the other hand, if you take the rules of sanctification, the Holy Spirit has given me new powers, I'm a new person, I'm a new creation in Christ, I work along with the Holy Spirit, and you take those rules and try to make justification work by them, you end up in Roman Catholicism. So Lutheranism is about being faithful to the biblical witness in both, and they are distinct.
2: So I got a question on that, but I want an answer to the question that Heath posed before. With respect to venial and mortal sins, are there sins that in and of themselves are mortal and sins that are in and of themselves venial, or is it the sin plus, I think what Heath said was, plus an attitude or disposition in me that makes any particular sin venial or mortal?
1: From a Lutheran standpoint, it is clearly not the act itself, but the act plus the attitude of the sinner toward the sin. And you can really sort of summarize, the mortal sin is the one that you may say, okay, God, I wouldn't mind having your forgiveness for that, since that would be really bad if you didn't give me forgiveness. But I really kind of like it, and I have no intention of changing that. And so I'm glad that you're going to pardon me, and I'm going to be able to keep on doing it.
0: Right. Yeah. So every sin in and of itself is damnable. Every sin is lawless. In and of itself, absolutely every sin is worthy of death and hell and damnation. But obviously, sinners go to heaven. And obviously, some sinners go to hell. And so this is another part of the answer of untangling that. So how is it that some sins are forgiven and some aren't? The answer is faith in the Holy Spirit. If I'm in my Lord Jesus Christ. And so now the next question, see, it all follows very logically. The next question is, well, then, how is it that sinners can be saints? How is it that people who struggle with sin can also believe in Jesus? And you keep working down this line, and all this biblical data comes together. And I'll give you the clearest example that Luther uses of this, again, in that section from the Small Called Articles. He looks at David in the Bathsheba episode as the biblical example of somebody walking down the path to mortal sin until the point where faith is rejected and the Holy Spirit is driven away. And you see it's a process of willful sin chosen against better knowledge.
1: Again and again. Sins against conscience. I mean, that's the whole category of sinning against your conscience is vital to this. Let me read a little further in the Chemnitz, if that's okay.
2: Let's take a break before we do that. Hold your place in the book and in your thought, and we will come back in just a moment. We're talking about the Christian life. It's part two of our conversation with Pastor Will Wheadon, Director of Worship and Chaplain of the International Center for the Lutheran Church Missouri Synod, and Pastor Heath Curtis, Coordinator of LCMS Stewardship. We're giving away their books, Thank, Praise, Serve, and Obey, and 5 Things You Can Do to Live a Jesus-Centered Life. To listen with the best question or comment, 1-877-623-MYIE.

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0: Welcome back to Issues, Etc. I'm Todd Wilkin. On this Tuesday afternoon, we're talking about the Christian life. Pastor Will Wheaton is our guest along with Pastor Heath Curtis. Let's get right back into it because there's so much to cover here. You had something you wanted to read, picking up on the conversation before the break on venial immortals.
5: Further from Chemnitz, he's going to try to clarify what he had just said. And Chemnitz, of course, being Martin number two, the one that if he had not come, Martin number one would probably not have lasted. So in view of this, the question is now how and whence it is that in the Christian, certain sins are not damnable, whereas certain are mortal and damnable. It is not, as already noted and shown, that some sins are in and of themselves so trite, paltry, and insignificant a matter. Neither is it as if certain sins were so great in weight that Christ did not make satisfaction for them, or that they could not be forgiven through faith for Christ's sake. For Ambrose summed up the view of Scripture in a beautiful brief statement, "Through repentance, every sin becomes venial." Rather, the reason and cause is clearly demonstrated in the statements of Scripture already mentioned. In order to be more easily understood, these may be summed up for the simple in these two parts, repentance and faith. That is, whether we find displeasure in sin, are enemies of it, oppose it, and crucify and mortify it, or else whether we are pleased with sin and have a desire and love for it, seek every occasion for it, follow it and act upon it, and so on. Likewise, whether we seek to be rid of sin or to increase it. Any simple person can understand this and find it in himself. And when the doctrine of mortal and venial sin is subjected to this examination, every Christian can make good use of this doctrine in daily life. And this doctrine should thus be directed to the end, that each may make sure that he is not stuck in mortal, damnable sin and caught in it by God's judgment, but rather repent while there is time. I love that. It's really what he's driving to. Mm-hmm. It's that last statement in the private confession. I am sorry for all of this and ask for grace. I want to do better. That's the mark of the repentant soul.
6: And Pastor Wheaton and I were talking before we came on about a dialogue, list that we're on, and there are it's kind of a lot of mere Christianity folks, a lot of conservative Protestants, conservative Orthodox, conservative Roman Catholics, And boy, this kept coming up in this 500th anniversary of the Reformation, this constant misunderstanding of Lutheranism from other conservative Christians, especially Catholics and Orthodox, that view us as cheap grace, once saved, always saved. You know, Luther said you can't do the law, so why bother? You're going to sin anyway. It's a pervasive and longstanding calumny, you know, lie about Lutheranism that was spread by the Counter-Reformation. And when you read things like this in Chemnitz, or you read Walther, you know, writing in the 1800s as the first president of the Missouri Synod, read what he says in Thesis 10, the Law and Gospel, you find that, no, Lutheranism, you know, again, our concern, I think the easiest way to understand it is, make sure that you're running justification by how the Bible says justification works, and how you're, and that you're running sanctification, how the Bible says it works, and they're distinct.
0: It's a calumny that is unfortunately reinforced by I think what you called last time we talked, theology by rhetoric. So there's a phrase, and it's a thoroughly scriptural and confessional phrase that the law always accuses.
6: Sure.
0: This is often nowadays read to mean that. That's all the law can do. Since it's always accusing,
6: sure,
0: it can only accuse. Is that what either Scripture or the confessions teach?
6: Well, again, you're up against biblical data. You know, if that's
5: the Bible.
6: Right. If that's what that means, then how do you make sense out of any one of St. Paul's epistles? And I just had a conversation about this a few months ago with a dear brother in the ministry. And I said, and he was talking about that viewpoint, that the law, I never, and the point of discussion, we're talking about homiletics, preaching. And he says, I never want to end the sermon with any law, because I never want to leave people in their sins, because the law always accuses. And I said, well, then what do you do with Paul's epistles that move so clearly? I mean, it's clearest in Galatians and Romans, Ephesians, but I mean, basically, every one of his epistles moves from a discussion of, hey, here are the facts of our salvation, we're sinners, this is what Jesus did to save us, and that's very so clear in Romans, right? Chapters 1, 2, and half of 3, you're a sinner. Half of 3, 4, 5, you're forgiven in Christ. Then chapter 6, so does that mean we should go on sinning? No. Chapter 7, what's this struggle with sin? Chapter 8, well, Christ is going to bring us victory. He gives us the Holy Spirit. Then there's this parentheses, chapters 9, 10, 11. What about Israel? What about predestination? What about election? And then he comes back to 12 through chapter 16, and it is all exhortation to godly living, to following the law of God. So if it's true that this is the only thing the law ever does, and this is what I asked this dear brother, I said, so you're telling me you would not be comfortable preaching the Epistle to the Galatians from your pulpit? And to his credit, he said, no, I never would. And it's, the epistles aren't sermons. And at that point, I didn't know what to say. I mean,
0: Although that question, you wouldn't be comfortable preaching, just stand up and read the Epistle of Galatians from your pulpit, for a pastor to say, no, I wouldn't be able to do that.
5: That speaks volumes all by itself, doesn't it? You know, I have to also throw in here, I think before we ask the questions of the law about what it's for, you first really, I mean, so much is solved if you stop and ask your question, what is it? What is the law? And when we recognize that the law is God's unchanging will for human beings that our
6: right.
5: lives be loved,
6: right.
5: all of a sudden it doesn't quite.
6: Yeah.
5: It changes how you think about it.
6: Yeah. Professor David Skier at the Fort Wayne Seminary has a series of articles that are very good about this. And he starts at those first principles and says, you know, the law was not accusing in Genesis chapter 1 and 2. There was no sin to accuse. So I think you've had another professor at Fort Wayne, Dr. Mays, on to talk about this. It's all about the context. Again, in the context of justification, yeah, the only thing the law does in the context of justification is accuse.
0: That's its only function in justification.
6: That is its only function. But again, you can't run sanctification by the rules of justification. In sanctification, our confessions, the Formula of Concord, point out a very clear biblical teaching, clear both by example and by, you know, direct speech, that the law is there to show us God's will, to show us what good works are so that we're not making up our own good works.
5: This is what love looks like.
6: This is what love looks like, right?
0: A question from David regarding preaching. He says, it's always a challenge for those listening to a sermon, even when it is well preached, to see the law as canceling out the gospel or the gospel canceling out the law. Over the years, I've been told to, quote, err on the side of the gospel. But if in preaching or in the listening, either the law or the gospel is not properly distinguished, the whole thing is thrown out of whack. In recent years, I have learned to be thankful that my preaching takes place in a greater context of the historic liturgy, because I do not stand alone in the pulpit, but I'm surrounded by the words of the divine service. I'm slowly becoming more and more comfortable doing the obvious, which is preaching the text. Pastor Whedon?
5: Wow, there's a novel idea. I love
6: it. Pretty good. Pretty good.
5: Preach what's in front of you. Preach what's been read. Yeah. Yes. And his recognition that the sermon does not stand on its own alone is absolutely vital. It is of a piece of an entire service, and it's only when you're treating it as though the whole enchilada is right here in front of me and it's all hanging on me right here. You're also then sort of forgetting that the sermon is not standing on its own. I mean, correct. I've heard Pastor Curtis do this where he will, for a while, he's playing organ for him. So I heard him week by week, and he would, the sermons would connect across weeks, right? Yeah. I mean, you would say, as we heard last week or 2 weeks ago, whatever.
6: Sure.
5: And all of a sudden you realize, oh, you know what? The sermon doesn't do the whole job all by itself, the single sermon.
6: Yeah.
5: I know Walter does have a statement where he sort of says something like that, but he didn't practice that.
6: Correct.
5: You know, it just sort of spread out.
6: Yeah. And again, reading from Chemnitz's Enchiridion.
5: Yes.
6: And that's such an interesting book because Chemnitz, so he's living in the, you know, 1570s, and there's this new territory. The prince has become a Lutheran, and so he wants now his preachers to be Lutherans, and he hires Chemnitz and Andrei to come in and make these guys Lutheran. And so he's teaching them how to preach. Now, this gives you a little, you know, different context for their age. One, he tells them, you got to preach, you read the gospel again, and you're going to preach for about an hour. And you're going to give an outline to the people of what you're going to preach on. And it's supposed to be something certain and definite that they may learn something from the sermon. And then you preach those points, and then you repeat your outline again. And I mean, it's this very direct, specific way. You can't give, you're a sinner, but it's okay, Jesus loves you. You can't do that for 60 minutes. I mean, it's just clear that Chemnitz is envisioning, and again, it's because where this discussion of preaching happens is while Chemnitz is going through how to conduct the divine service.
5: Yeah.
6: And so it's right, so this thing about context, pastor, you need to trust the fact that over and over again in the liturgy, there's law gospel preaching going on.
5: Yeah.
6: And so your sermon can do more teaching, can do more exhortation, especially as you stay in a place and you get to know people over a number of years, you get a better feel for what's going on in my parish, what's going on in the lives of my people, what do they need today? Do they need to hear a little more exhortation? Do they need to hear, you know, a bigger, you know, a kind of a hymn to the grace of our Lord Jesus Christ? You have a much more freedom when you realize this is the benefit of being a liturgical Christian. I'm not winging this. I don't have to do it all every week on my own.
5: You know, you mentioned the Chemnitz book for the Enchiridion. It was always published with a second book by Urbanus Regius called On Speaking Carefully. Hmm. And it was a whole discussion for the pastors on how not to say stupid things in the pulpit because there were all these slogans that were floating around. Sloganeering, is that what you call it? What did you say
6: rhetoric.
5: Last time?
6: Yeah. Theology by rhetoric.
5: Theology by rhetoric. I mean, they had, he had to fight that. So he had all these very clear ways of saying, you know, don't sit there and say that the Mass is evil, because then what people hear is that the Lord's Supper is unimportant and evil.
6: Right.
5: Anyway, really very, very helpful,
6: very good
5: writing with that.
0: When we come back, Allison, Wisconsin asks this question. If the new man is always doing good works, the new man cannot sin. Why does the Christian need the exhortation, teaching, third use of the law. We'll answer that question on the other side of the break in our conversation about the Christian life, part two. Pastor Will Wheaton is our guest, director of worship and chaplain of the International Center for the Lutheran Church Missouri Synod, along with Pastor Heath Curtis of LCMS Stewardship, giving away their books, Thank, Pray, Serve, and Obey, and Five Things You Can Do to Live a Jesus-Centered Life, 1-877-623-6943.

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6: 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Welcome back to Issues Etc. I'm Todd Wilkin. Our conversation on the Christian life continues with Pastor Will Whedon and Pastor Heath Curtis. Before the break, we heard from Allison, Wisconsin. Here's the question again for you guys. If the new man is always doing good works, the new man cannot sin, why does the Christian need the exhortation, teaching, third use of the law? Will, you first.
7: Well, you're not only just the new man, you're a new man and an old man, and you are the thing. Your human nature is something distinct from both of those.
8: Yeah. We need to be careful that we're even the scriptures use image and rhetoric as well. We need to make sure that we're not mapping those onto these hard philosophical categories, because of course we've never met anybody who's only doing right. So that can tell you right away that if that's what you're getting out of those images, you're misunderstanding.
7: Right. So, I mean, there's definitely the formula. When it starts talking about the healing of human nature, that only makes sense if you are not the old Adam and you are not the new man.
8: Right.
7: But that here is, you know, these two ways of being are in front of you. And by the grace of the Holy Spirit, you have now the desire to be, to live toward, to feed the new, and to starve and move away from the old.
8: And that you are not idle in this, and that you are not powerless.
7: No.
8: This is another thing, again, for Lutherans, you need to check out the Formula of Concord in its second article on free will. And in both the Epitome and the Solid Declaration, there's a paragraph in each that says very clearly, but now that we're baptized, now that we have faith, now that the Holy Spirit is in our lives, we can, should, ought, and must cooperate with the Holy Spirit.
7: In all his works.
8: So again, the rules of sanctification are not the rules of justification.
6: Yeah. Allison, if you would send us your mailing address, talkback@issuesetc.org, we will send you the books, Thank, Pray, Serve, and Obey, and 5 Things You Can Do to Live a Jesus-Centered Life. Thank you very much for your question. Cindy in Nebraska has this question. If all our sins are forgiven, what should motivate us to obedience? Heath.
8: Fear of losing your salvation. I'm so glad I got to say that. Because I know the response I was supposed to give was because you love Jesus. What should motivate us to do good works is because you love Jesus. Yep, I get it. But think about what Luther does in the Small Catechism, the close of the commandments. Right? Luther says both. We should fear his wrath, therefore, and not do anything against these commandments. And we should, you know, he promises grace and every blessing to all those who keep these commandments. And so, again, don't truncate the biblical message with your theological rhetoric. You should be, of course we love Jesus, and we want to follow him, and I want to walk after him. But sometimes, you know, we never outgrow being a child of the Heavenly Father. How do you raise your children? You raise them with both the fear of punishment and love and the hope of reward. And the Bible says all those things for us in our Christian walk as well.
6: I kind of look at it this way. Why am I faithful to my wife? There are a lot of reasons. A part of that reason, a big part of the reason, is I dearly love the woman, and I could not, if I were to break her heart in that way, it would destroy my life. But see, there's some fear in that.
8: For sure.
6: Because I would destroy her life. I don't want that to happen. There are motivations in God's word about not wanting something to happen, a consequence, as much as there is love there. What would it do to my children? It would destroy their lives. And when I think about all those things, as much as I do love my wife, I think the Holy Spirit is saying, Wilkin, you don't want this. You don't want this for yourself, and you don't want this for them.
7: The Holy Spirit sometimes says, don't be dumb, and points out the consequence of stupidity. I mean, very clearly.
8: Sure.
7: You mentioned last week, or last time we did this, the phrase in the Confession of Sins, temporal and eternal punishment.
8: Right,
7: the problem most of us is that we're not even terrified of eternal punishment, which we should be, but most of us are pretty terrified of some temporal punishment, the consequences of our sins. But all of that is a negative motivator as well.
6: Here's a question from Christopher in Texas. Would it be fair to say that Lutherans don't believe in progressive sanctification, but we do believe that there can and should be growth/progress in sanctification? And I'll just let you know, he's capitalized progressive sanctification as a kind of a theological category.
8: Yeah, we believe that sanctification is progressive. We believe in progressive sanctification. We also believe it's regressive.
7: Yeah,
8: you can get less holy. I mean, this is the thing. Again, the
7: Large Catechism.
8: The rules of justification are on off, 0 or 1. You are either justified in Christ, completely holy in Christ, or you don't know Christ and you're going to hell. Sanctification is not like that. Everyone who's justified is getting sanctified, but you can lose your temper and fall into sin and have that Romans 7 struggle with sin, and you can fight against it, and by the grace of God, you can grow in your holiness. Again, like I said last week, everybody, you know this in your own life, any Christian of any experience can look back on their life and think, how was I ever like that? Every Christian has something in their life. Well, that's progressive sanctification.
7: And you know, I can't help but see the parallel with judgment. I think we tend to be a little confused on this. But when you read everything the Scripture says about the judgment, there is the binary judgment, in, out.
8: Right.
7: But after you have the in, then there is judgment too.
8: Yes, right. Yeah.
7: And reward or not.
8: Yeah.
7: You pointed out 1 Corinthians 3 last time. That's just one passage.
8: In Matthew 25.
7: Matthew 25.
8: The sheep and the goats. Yeah, your works are judged after you're already a sheep.
6: So how can progressive sanctification be unbiblically understood?
8: Sure. If you think that you only cross into heaven once your sanctification is perfect in this life,
7: has reached a certain point.
9: That would be the Wesleyan view.
8: That would be the West and the Roman Catholic view.
9: Or kind of the
8: Wesleyan. Well, I should have said temporal view, temporal point, because Roman Catholics believe also you don't cross in to heaven until you've, you know, mitigated all the temporal punishment due to your sin, which you either do here or in purgatory. But Pastor Whedon wants to come to Wesley's defense.
7: I mean, I'm just going to say, fair. I don't think that's fair to Wesley
8: overall. You're right. No, it is. And we mentioned in the break, if you read what Luther says about 1 John and what John Wesley says about 1 John, and then I took away their names and mixed and matched the quotes and gave you a L for Luther or W for Wesley test, it would be tricky for any Lutheran or Methodist pastor. Yeah. Mm-hmm.
9: So here's something that I think we should point out, and that is Luther always talks about falling off the horse on one side or the other. Mm-hmm. Can the emphasis so strongly be put on progressive sanctification, even rightly understood,
8: sure,
9: that it goes beyond what Scripture says?
7: Mm-hmm. I think as soon as you lose that ingrate weakness of Chemnitz, which he's always so careful to
9: add. What do you mean by that?
7: You have no obedience started in you, and you know how weak it is. You know how frail it is. You know how you struggle day by day. And whenever you have the tendency to think, hey, I think I'm doing pretty well, I'm really moving along here,
8: right,
7: you are deceived. You know, you're deceiving yourself.
8: Right. Yeah. It is, again, this is another benefit of being a liturgical church. How does every divine service start? With a confession of sins. So this is reminding you that this is this process never ends. So you can push the progressive sanctification and make that the focus, the central factor of your religious experience, to the point where you have religious groups who, for example, say that
7: you can achieve entire sanctification.
8: That you can achieve it, I'm a victoriously living Christian. I've conquered X, Y, and Z. And you've lost that focus on, we never grow independent of the Holy Spirit. We cooperate with the Holy Spirit. If he should leave, you know, Luther has all these beautiful statements about, you know, if the Lord should leave us for an instant, you know, all would be lost.
7: Not by our own power. I mean, the Holy Spirit has given us new powers, but it is the Holy Spirit who has given them to us, so that all the credit goes to him. How did there's that really delightful quote from St. Augustine that if we did not have to live under God's pardon until the end, we would be tempted to attribute too much to ourselves.
8: Mm-hmm.
7: So, I mean, this picture is very clear that, you know, until the end, you're going to need pardon, because in the best that you do, there's still horrible sin.
8: Yeah.
9: When we come back, we're going to take up a question that's posed by Jim. Could you discuss how the Large Catechism instructs Christian life in the Ten Commandments? We're talking about the Christian Life Part 2. Pastor Will Whedon is our guest, Director of Worship and Chaplain of the International Center for the Lutheran Church Missouri Synod, author of the book, Thank, Praise, Serve, and Obey, Recover the Joys of Piety. Pastor Heath Curtis is coordinator of LCMS Stewardship and author of the book, 5 Things You Can Do to Live a Jesus-Centered Life. Our call-in number, 1-877-623-MYIE, 877-623-6943.

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4: 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I'm Todd Wilken. We're talking about the Christian life, part two. Pastor Will Wheaton, Pastor Heath Curtis are our guests. 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Thanks for listening. Thanks for thinking of Issues, Etc. when you consider your year-end giving. Here's the question from Jim. Could you discuss how the Large Catechism instructs Christian life in the Ten Commandments? Heath, why don't you start?
5: Yeah, Luther, you know, we were just doing this in our pastor's meeting this week, and we were doing the Second Commandment. And what's so interesting is, you know, the Large Catechism is ostensibly Luther preaching the catechism to children, to confirmands, basically. But a lot of the time, he breaks the fourth wall and speaks to parents. And this is how we should teach the kids. And so something, as you read through the Large Catechism, is look just how often Luther talks about parenting in the Ten Commandments and how we should raise children in the fear and instruction of the Lord. And it's very interesting. You know, he's really bringing that pastoral, paternal heart to the situation. And so my short answer to this is, like a parent would want to teach their children to be a good person. You know, it's really that, down to earth.
6: Yeah, I mean, to plug my own book, I have a long chapter on that particular topic where I want to try to unpack the these things are, you know, what I call Easter eggs that God literally plants around our lives. And the Ten Commandments helps us to actually recognize these opportunities that God gives us. But I really want to stress that he wants us to actually do the commandment. My constant example of this is to pick on my poor son when he was a teenager. I say, David, take out the trash. And if David was a good Lutheran, he would respond, Dad, I get it. I should have taken out the trash and I haven't. I'm sitting here like a dog. Forgive me.
7: And I know and I then, can't take out like, the trash perfectly.
6: Take out the trash. And he's like, Dad, I get it. I totally get it. I am a great sinner. I should have done it. You know? And then finally it dawns on him. He really needs to take the trash from this point to that point. And that's really, I mean, I think we as Lutherans need to get back to actually hearing the commandments that way. God actually wants us to do them.
5: Yeah, that's good.
7: Okay, so we got just a few minutes, and I want to be able to answer this question as thoroughly as possible. It comes from Matt in Virginia. I'll give both of you an opportunity to address this. Matt says, I spent about 10 years in evangelicalism where virtually all law was preached, and another 10 years in liberal mainline church bodies. Finally came to confessional Lutheranism about 4 years ago. I was shocked to hear that some of our preachers, that is, in confessional Lutheranism, and our teachers sound a great deal like my old ELCA Episcopalian pastors. At first, this caused me to be very angry with them because I thought they simply landed in another liberal denomination. How can I, as a layman, speak against this kind of preaching and teaching and warn others of it in a way that is in accord with the Eighth Commandment and that is helpful? Let's start out with Will.
6: You know, first thing when you talk about the Eighth Commandment would be talk to them directly. If you hear preaching that you think is skating in that direction, make a point to say that, you know, Pastor, I'd like to take you out for a cup of coffee and I want to talk to you about the sermon because I'm telling you, I need some instruction here that I'm not getting when you just leave it at general proclamation of gospel. And, you know, these are the readings you read on Sunday, Pastor, and you didn't say anything about these points here. And I just letting you know that I, as a layperson, could really benefit from you addressing those things. I think you'd be shocked at how pastors would be like, oh, wow. OK, I mean, so you're not attacking. Mm. Another thing you can certainly do is keep your pastors in your prayer as you hear things like that. Say the first thing to do is talk to God about it. The second thing is to talk to the guy who delivered it.
5: Yeah. There have been several times in my ministry where lay people have done this for me on a variety of topics. And so I will give Matt a very specific prescription. Pastor Whedon has really already hit the high points of it, but pray for your pastor daily, go to church and Bible class every week, and faithfully support the church as every Christian should, in the offering plate and according to your talents in, you know, if you're good at teaching, volunteer appropriately. In other words, be a gold star parishioner. And then when you take the pastor out for, and again, I'm thinking of very specific cases in my ministry where lay people really helped me see something. And it was almost always one of these people who clearly loved their church and wanted to be a faithful Christian. In other words, I knew this person was not attacking me. Pastors are so afraid of and tired from being attacked and of people wanting to drive the church in a given direction. And so if you just out of the blue say, Pastor, why aren't you preaching enough exhortation to us? Hackles are going to go up. It's a confrontational thing. So establish that rapport as a gold star parishioner, and then do what Pastor Whedon said, and I think you'll both be blessed.
7: Matt, we're going to send you the books Thank, Pray, Serve, and Obey, and 5 Things You Can Do to Live a Jesus-Centered Life as well. Just send your mailing address to talkback@issuesetc.org. A final question for both of you with only 30 seconds for each of you. Are Lutherans allergic to sanctification or the Christian life? Pastor Whedon.
6: No.
7: Why not?
6: Well, wait a minute. You just said I only had 30 seconds.
7: You have 30 seconds. You got 29.
5: You must fill 30 seconds.
6: We are not allergic to it because this is, in fact, what Jesus has brought us into by the gift of baptism. He's brought us into a brand new life that is sharing the divine life of God. He has brought that into human flesh, and he is giving us a participation in it. And living that way is the greatest joy that a person could have in this world.
7: Pastor Curtis?
5: No, we're not allergic to it. If we've been sneezing at the law, it's not allergies. It's just a seasonal cold we got. You know, it's going to pass. The church of all times and places have different struggles. You know, in the fourth century, they ironed out Christology. That was great. They had terrible baptismal theology, terrible baptismal practice. But I still have a lot more to learn from Augustine and Cyprian, you know, on the on these others. Well, it's the same for us. This is a struggle that, again, Lutherans have had really just in the late 19th, 20th century and into our own day. That's, you know, maybe 20% of Lutheranism's history. And the truth is here, and faithful preachers are doing what they've always done. And so, no, we're not allergic to it. We love the law of our Lord. It's a light unto our path. We want to be faithful people who follow our Lord Jesus Christ. That's what we do with God's long gospel.
7: Pastor Heath Curtis is pastor of Trinity Lutheran Church in Warden, Illinois, and Zion Lutheran Church in Carpenter, Illinois, coordinator of LCMS Stewardship, and author of the book, Five Things You Can Do to Live a Jesus-Centered Life. Heath, thank you very much for being our guest.
5: Thank you, Todd.
7: Pastor Will Whedon is director of worship and chaplain of the International Center for the Lutheran Church Missouri Synod, host of a radio show called Thy Strong Word, and author of the book, Thank, Praise, Serve, and Obey, Recovering the Joys of Piety. Will, thank you very much.
6: Hey, thank you, Todd.
7: 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When we come back, we're going to spend some time with Dr. Jeff Gibbs of Concordia Seminary in St. Louis. Pope Francis has recently suggested that the words of the Lord's Prayer, the petition, "Lead us not into temptation," be changed to "Do not allow us to be tempted." He says that the original there is a bad translation. We'll see what Dr. Jeff Gibbs thinks. And then we'll be teaching a Sunday school lesson with Pastor Tom Baker on Stephen in Acts chapter 6 and 7.
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0: the hymn, The Angel Gabriel, telling the story of the angel visiting a young maiden, Mary, a virgin, and through the word that is delivered there, the word of God, she conceives the Savior of the world in her womb. We call her the Blessed Virgin Mary. Some call her the Queen of Heaven. Some would think of her as a co-mediator or a co-redeemer with her Savior Son, Jesus Christ. Should she be called something like the Mother of God? The Church remembers Mary, the Mother of our Lord, on August 15th. We'll be doing the same thing here with Pastor Paul McCain. Greetings and welcome to Issues Etc., coming to you live from the studios of Lutheran Public Radio in Collinsville, Illinois. I'm Todd Wilkin. Thanks for tuning us in. First hour, we're going to be talking about Mary, the Mother of our Lord. We'll be talking about a right way of understanding her, those segments of Christianity that say too much about her, and those that perhaps say too little about her. Then we're going to be talking with David French, a constitutional law attorney, about a New York Times story titled How a Supreme Court Shaped by Trump Could Restrict Access to Abortion. There are several paths that could be taken by the Supreme Court, and we'll talk about those with David French. Then Pastor Jonathan Fisk joins us to rejoin our series on the book of Proverbs. We'll talk about fallen reason, natural wisdom, and revealed wisdom. He's author of the books Broken, Seven Christian Rules That Every Christian Ought to Break As Often as Possible, and his latest is called Echo, Unbroken Truth Worth Repeating Again. That'll be an hour two of Issues Etc. Joining us to remember Mary, the Mother of our Lord, on this 15th day of August, Pastor Paul McCain, publisher and executive director of editorial for Concordia Publishing House based in St. Louis and general editor of Concordia, the Lutheran Confessions. Paul, welcome back.
1: Todd, good to be with you today.
0: So if we were to read Luther and Philip Melanchthon and Martin Chemnitz, the 16th century reformers, how important was the Virgin Mary to them?
1: Well, it's rather remarkable that in spite of their very, very clear rejection of all the horrible excesses of the Roman Catholic Church when it came to Mary, they still very much retain a deep devotion to Mary, a great love for her as the Mother of our Lord, and they speak of her in very high terms and always, always using Mary when they talk about her to point people to Jesus Christ, and that's the point.
0: So let's talk about the scriptural material itself, so that in order to kind of sort the wheat from the chaff, and there's wheat and chaff on both sides of the issue of the Virgin Mary, we're going to deal with those who say too much. That is generally the Roman Catholic, perhaps even the Eastern traditions there. We're going to talk about those who say too little or are hesitant to say what Scripture says about Mary, and that would probably be American evangelicalism and big swaths of Protestantism as well. How do we, based upon the biblical material that we have, how do we steer the proper course in understanding who she is, what role she plays in the scriptural narrative of salvation, and how we ought to regard her today?
1: It's remarkable to notice that the scriptures refer to Mary, particularly in the New Testament. She's named by name almost more often than just about any other person other than Jesus. She is present at all of Christ's major points in his life and ministry, but the reference to Mary, to her role as the Mother of God, the Mother of our Lord, begins in Genesis 3:15 with the very first promise. The very first gospel promise states, I will put enmity between you and the woman, and between your seed and her seed, he shall bruise your head, and you shall bruise his heel. So there right away is a very clear assertion that the one who comes from a woman will be responsible for crushing Satan. And of course, that's a prophecy of Jesus Christ, born of the Virgin Mary, who died for us. Isaiah 7:14 prophesies Jesus' virgin birth by saying, therefore the Lord himself will give you a sign. Behold, a virgin shall conceive and bear a son, and you shall call his name Emmanuel, which of course means God with us. And the Hebrew word there for virgin, Alma, was always very consistently understood, interestingly, before the time of Christ, even by the Jews themselves, to refer to a woman who would conceive miraculously without their normal relationship with a man. That's a very important point. But then in, I'm just going to run through these things. In Luke chapter 1, right away, the angel telling her she's going to be the mother of our Lord basically gives the very first greeting to Mary. And this greeting has been used ever since in, by Roman Catholics to form the prayer, the Hail Mary, which is simply repeating most of these words. And then you go on, she's there at the wedding of Cana. Jesus does his first miracle. Mary says, pay attention to what he tells you. We've used that ever since to make the point. That's Mary's greatest message to us, is listen to her son, Jesus Christ. She's there with the wise men, of course, the birth of Christ, obviously. We read a lot about that. I mentioned the first miracle. She features in the presentation of Jesus in the temple. There's an incident recorded in Matthew 12 while it mentions, behold, his mother and brothers stood outside speaking to him. In Luke 2, Simeon speaks to Mary and prophesies that her heart will be pierced with suffering as she sees what her son goes through. It just keeps going on and on. And then just a very fascinating thing happens in John's gospel at the crucifixion of Jesus. Jesus Christ goes out of his way to provide for his mother. And this is a beautiful account that as he is there dying, he says to John, behold your mother, and to his mother, behold your son. And church tradition, which I happen to believe, is that John, of course, did take her into his household, and tradition has it that she died in Ephesus. And she was present on the day of Pentecost. She was there in the room when it was filled with the Holy Spirit, and that point is mentioned. She's there with the apostles. And St. Paul obliquely refers to her in Galatians 4:4, when he writes that when the time had fully come, God sent forth his son, born of woman, born under the law. And in Revelation 11, there's this fantastic language about this woman clothed with a son, giving birth to a child. These are obvious references to the virgin birth of Christ from the Virgin Mary. And she's mentioned, let's see, one, two, three, at least three times in Revelation. So she figures prominently throughout the New Testament, and this just attests to the fact, you know, that this was a historical event, that Christ was born of this Virgin Mary, and she is always held in high esteem and regard by Jesus' apostles, and has been ever since by all Christians. We all call her blessed.
0: So the blessed is something that is the language of the Lutheran confessions. They will refer to her as the Blessed Virgin Mary. That language should not be shied away from, I take it from what you've just said, simply because that's how we are instructed to think of her from divine revelation from the angel himself.
1: Yeah, so blessed art thou among women. That's what the angel said to her. And the traditional Hail Mary is, Hail Mary, full of grace, the Lord is with thee. Blessed art thou among women, and blessed is the fruit of thy womb, Jesus. Well, we don't want to pray to Mary like that. That was not the intention of those words. But that's the first part of the great Hail Mary, which is such a prominent feature in Roman Catholic piety. Where that prayer really goes off the rails is the rest of the prayer. Holy Mary, Mother of God, pray for us sinners now and in the hour of our death. Amen. Now, the reason I know that is because I went to Catholic high school and every day began with the Hail Mary, so I heard it. I didn't pray it, of course. I heard it prayed every single day for four solid years. It kind of gets ingrained in your head. So the fact is, she is blessed. This particular

0: 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Order today at issuesetc.org. The church from time to time, God-bearer, the one who gives birth to God.
1: Yes, this became a controversial issue as a result of a controversy that arose over the two natures in Christ. Did Jesus just kind of pretend to assume a human nature? Was there a point at which he was actually created by God himself? All these controversies caused much discussion about the human nature of Christ. So the confession of the church, as we've had it since the time of the early church, particularly since the Council of Ephesus in 431 really nailed these issues down, made it very clear that to refer to Mary as the Mother of God is appropriate because the human nature of Christ and the divine person of the Son of God became one person, two natures in Christ, and that person is God, the Son of God, and his human nature is not divided from the person of the Son, and so it is appropriate in that way, in that sense, understood correctly. And I'm not just throwing those little caveats out as empty asides. I mean that understood correctly, Mary is properly known as the God-bearer, the Theotokos in Greek, or the Mater Dei, Mother of God in Latin, or as we have it in English, the Mother of God.
0: And that is, to put a fine point on it, intended to extol the divinity of Christ and not to say anything of Mary herself, not to add anything to Mary's humanity.
1: That's what's so important, and that's what, again, in spite of their upbringing, well, particularly Luther, his upbringing as a Roman Catholic, who is, of course, devoted to Mary in all the wrong ways, as he clearly concedes and admits and decries later in his life. In spite of all that, Luther did not shy away from proper understandings of who Mary is, what role she plays in our quote-unquote salvation history. She plays a very prominent role. She is the chosen vessel by which God delivered to the world his Son to be its Savior, the means by which the human nature of Christ was formed, the human nature taken on fully by the divine Son of God, the second person of the Trinity. So we can't simply say, oh, well, it could have been anybody. Well, yes, but there was a real person named Mary, this young woman from the town of Nazareth. And so, again, as the angel said, we should heed those words. Blessed are you among women. Of all the women that could have been chosen, Mary was the one chosen. Now, that's not to say too much about her, but also not to say too little about her.
0: Pastor Paul McCain is our guest. We're talking about Mary, the mother of our Lord, on this 15th of August. When we come back, what can we and should we say about her virginity? Stay tuned. 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
4: Because that's the way that God has designed for faith in Christ Jesus to be spread, for the gift of eternal life that Christ Jesus earned by his death and resurrection to be shared with people by the washing of baptism for infants and for adults, for the instruction, the proclamation of the word that happens on a nonstop basis in God's kingdom. God uses people, he uses men to be those proclaimers, to be those men who

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0: Welcome back to Issues Etc. I'm Todd Wilkin. We're remembering Mary, the Mother of Our Lord, with Pastor Paul McCain on this 15th of August. He is publisher and executive director of editorial for Concordia Publishing House, based in St. Louis. 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Paul, let's talk about her virginity. What can we say and what can't we say about that facet of the Virgin Mary?
1: Well, the most important thing when we confess in the Creed, born of the Virgin Mary, is the confession that she was conceived apart from, you know, the normal course of things with a man. The Holy Spirit overshadowed her, and she conceived miraculously. The Son of God took on his human flesh through the normal process of a human pregnancy in her womb specifically, and he was therefore born of a virgin named Mary. Now, almost from the very earliest days of the church, there arose the belief, and we always call it a pious opinion. Some would refer to it as a pious speculation. Others get all upset about it and call it a ridiculous speculation, that Mary remained for the rest of her life a virgin. The Latin phrase for that belief is semper virgo. It is clearly a belief held by the vast majority of all the church fathers, all the medieval Roman Catholics, and all Lutherans, up to and including our own Dr. C.F.W. Walther and Francis Pieper. It's an opinion that I hold to personally. However, never, ever, ever can it be established as a dogmatic assertion. And I've seen people go completely off the rails when it comes to the whole point of Mary and Jesus and the gospel by arguing over whether or not Mary remained always virgin. It gets to a point where I just want to say, I no longer am interested in talking about the sex life of the mother of our Lord. Would you please stop?
0: Well, and then again, I think it's an example of how sometimes well-meaning piety with reference to Mary strays from that rule, so to speak, that what we say of Mary ought to always be in service of confessing Christ.
1: Right. You can get so drawn into these debates, and you and I are quite aware of them on the internet. They can rage among Lutherans. And Francis Pieper, I'm somewhat paraphrasing, but I think I've got it pretty correct. He had this interesting way of putting it. If in all other respects a theologian is orthodox in his Christology but denies the Semper Virgo, he should not be considered a heretic. So that's a begrudging way of putting it, but and that's the position today. Now, today, in our circles, I would say that the opinion that Mary remained ever virgin is somewhat in the minority, and I always want to, you know, I kind of think that I'm kind of breaking my own rule here talking about it so much, but the point is, it's inconceivable in our sex-saturated culture to most everybody that a person could remain for their whole life a virgin. That's just an interesting aside.
0: So let's talk about saying too much and the saying too little. Let's start with the saying too much because there's a lot to be said there. At the time of the 16th century Reformation, what was being taught about the Virgin Mary, which the Reformers had to both, in some cases, affirm and in other cases, deny?
1: Well, honestly, what was taught then is what has been taught ever since, and even, frankly, even to a greater extent by the Roman Church. The cult of Mary, as it's called, and that's really what it is. Hermann Sasse just flatly says it is a cult. It is paganism inside the church, the extent to which Mary is worshipped, adored, and venerated. So the church went far beyond anything the scriptures would allow and developed this enormous structure for venerating, praying to, adoring, setting up shrines. Since then, there have been these alleged appearances of Mary, and you have all these special shrines, Our Lady of this, Our Lady of that. If you, at the time of Luther, even in his hometown, every significant village or city or town throughout Europe had a church named after Mary. in Wittenberg, St. Mary's Church was the main preaching church of Martin Luther. Notre Dame Cathedral, that's French for Our Lady. Everybody had a St. Mary's church. It was just Mary was everywhere. Mary was on the altar. Mary was in art. Now, granted, I don't believe Mary was ever usually depicted in any art without holding Christ in her arms, which is a very significant thing. But the point is, people were led to put their trust and confidence and hope that God would hear them and have mercy on them because of Mary's intercessions for them, rather than looking to Christ and Christ alone as a mediator. And we simply put, we do not pray to the saints who are in heaven, and that includes the mother of our Lord, Mary. We do not pray to her.
0: So at the time, we can say the cult of Mary was in full swing. It was woven into the fabric of the other abuses associated with the church. It was commonplace to pray and seek her intercession along with the other saints. Was she, and this is more common in the 21st century, was she considered to be not simply a means by which God brought salvation into the world, but as kind of a co-participator in the acts of salvation of her son?
1: Yeah, you're referring to this doctrine called co-mediatrix or co-redemptrix, which is even more outrageous, co-redeemer. John Paul II, it is said and reported by people who were very close to him, was on the verge of making an infallible declaration that Mary should be spoken of and referred to as a co-redemptrix. He was finally apparently persuaded away from that, I believe, by Cardinal Ratzinger, who was his chief theologian, because Ratzinger knew his theology well enough to know that that would be just a bridge too far. But that opinion about Mary has its roots deeply embedded in the medieval church. Todd, would you mind if I mention the things Luther said, which I think really clarify how he distanced himself from the Catholic inappropriate veneration for Mary and helped us understand her in a better way?
0: Absolutely.
1: In 1522, Luther was preaching on the feast day of Our Lady's Nativity. Now, that's not a feast day we observe, but they set aside an observance for not the birth of Christ, but the birth of Mary. So this is a sermon in his church apostles, and he says that, quote, "We owe honor to Mary, but we must take great care that we honor her correctly. We have gone too far in honoring her and esteeming her more highly than we should. In the first place, we have thereby disparaged Christ the Redeemer, and," this is a quote, "by the profound honor paid to the Mother of God, derogated from the honor and knowledge of Christ. Secondly, the honor due to our fellow men and the love of the poor has been forgotten. If it is a question of honoring anyone on account of his holiness," quote, "then we are just as holy as Mary and the other saints, however great, provided we believe in Christ." And then he says, "She has a greater grace, a higher dignity as a mother of God, but," quote, "this is not due to any merit of hers, but simply because we cannot all be the mother of God. Otherwise, she is on the same level as us." There was a common anthem, and it's still sung today, "Hail Mary, Salve Regina," which is sung throughout the world to the ringing of great bells. It's a great blasphemy against God, he says. The Queen of Heaven was another popular prayer and hymn sung, the Regina Caeli. My Latin's a little rusty. Luther rejected calling her Queen of Heaven. So you can see why he's going back and forth. But finally, he says this, "To seek to make of Mary an idol, that we cannot and may not do. We will not have her as a mediator, but as an advocate, to this Luther always clung, we will gladly accept her." Now, like the other saints, okay? Do you see what Luther did there? Not in any special sense, but, you know, we do believe that the saints are, in a general sense, still praying for us before the throne of God. Luther goes on, "But people have put her above all the choirs of angels." So he is rejecting these abuses, and he really puts his finger right on the problem. When Mary obscures Jesus Christ, Mary herself would be the first to be outraged. What did he say to those servants in the city of Cana? "Whatever he says, do it." That's her message to us to this day.
0: Pastor Paul McCain is our guest. We are remembering Mary, the mother of our Lord, on this Wednesday, August the 15th. He's general editor of Concordia, the Lutheran Confessions. When we come back today in Roman Catholicism, does the average Roman Catholic still pray to the Virgin Mary?
2: Ask the Average Evangelical. about infant baptism, and they are likely to emphatically tell you that is a man-made doctrine, man-made practice. The Bible nowhere teaches it, and the Bible does not tell us to baptize our infants. Is this true?
0: Chris Roseborough of Fighting for the Faith talking about his presentation at the Fall 2018 Issues Etc. Making the Case Conference.
2: We'll be opening up the scriptures and looking at who the scriptures say baptism is for. We'll take a look at the doctrine of original sin and how it relates to infant baptism. And we'll also take a look at the benefits of baptism, who's doing the work, and even take a look at a biblical account of baptismal regeneration.
0: You can meet and hear Chris Roseborough making the case for infant baptism at the Issues Etc. 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
0: Issues Etc. returned to the air on June 30th after being canceled by the previous leadership of the Lutheran Church Missouri Synod during Holy Week of 2008. 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

0: A Lord's Supper hymn penned by the reformer Martin Luther. O Lord, we praise Thee. We're remembering Mary, the mother of our Lord, on this 15th of August. Pastor Paul McCain is our guest. Paul, today, given as much as the Marian devotion was promoted by previous popes, the average Roman Catholic, do they still pray to Mary?
1: Oh, yes. She is still the thing. Doing a little research here, just to give you an idea of how extensive this is, and any of our listeners who are former Roman Catholics or who are familiar with this because of friends or relatives will understand all this and recognize it. But there are, I counted up, there are 12 mandatory feasts during the church year to the Virgin Mary, or festivals. There are 6 optional festivals. During the entire month of May, devotions to the Blessed Virgin take place in many Catholic regions around the world. They say the rosary, which itself is a Marian practice, a Marian devotion, all kinds of Hail Marys in that. Traditionally, the month of October itself is called Rosary Month because Pope Benedict XVI had really been big on the rosary. This is a quote. The month of October is dedicated to the Holy Rosary, the unique contemplative prayer through which, guided by the Lord's Heavenly Mother, we fix our gaze on the face of the Redeemer. Now, that's good to be fixed on the face of the Redeemer. It's just all these shrines. There's shrines here in the area, you know, right across in your area, Todd. I think there's a major Marian shrine, isn't there? The
0: Our Lady of the Snows.
1: Yeah. So, you know, it's Our Lady of everything. In the Blues Brothers, they refer to Our Lady of Perpetual Responsibility. But, I mean, it's so pervasive in Roman Catholic piety. They say the Angelus several times during the day, which is a great prayer, except for the Hail Marys in it. The actual Angelus prayer is simply, pour forth, we beseech you, O Lord, your grace into our hearts, that as we have known the incarnation of Christ, your Son, by the message of an angel, so by his passion and cross, we may be brought to the glory of his resurrection through the same Christ our Lord. That's a fantastic prayer, but they interject it with the Hail Mary. And it's the riddle of Romanism. It's such a painful thing to see so much truth garbled up with such horrendous error.
0: Is she regarded, do you think, by the average practicing Catholic, as a co-redeemer or a co-mediator?
1: You know, I have to be honest, I've never had a conversation with Roman Catholics on that point. But I think, even though they may not articulate it in those doctrinal terms, I think that basically is the idea. On the ground in popular piety, I've been editing some upcoming Portals of Prayer devotions written by a woman who was a missionary working at a school in Guatemala. And she went out of her way to talk to native Guatemalans about Mary. And she heard something that I think will make perfect sense. The lady she spoke to said, well, you know how it is when sometimes you want to ask your father for something, but you go to your mother knowing she'll go to your father? Well, that's how it is with us and Mary. We talk to Mary, so she will go to the Father for us. That's a fantastic summary of basically everything wrong with Roman Catholic devotion to Mary.
0: So let's talk about that sector of Christianity that either through timidity or through error say too little about Mary, and this would be kind of general Protestantism or American evangelicalism. First of all, why the hesitancy to confess everything Scripture says about Mary in a complete way, like Mother of God? I think the virginity is not a big issue for them, but certainly they would kind of choke on Mother of God.
1: Yeah, that's been my experience with evangelical Christians or other Christians who simply aren't familiar with church history and don't understand the doctrinal formulations and the reasons how and why these things came to be in the early church. But responsible evangelical theologians, even though it's not part of their tradition to refer to the Mother of God, they clearly affirm the doctrine of the ecumenical councils, which declared, you know, Christ's human and divine nature properly and all that. But the phrase is such a loaded one for them, and it is for many Missouri Synod Lutherans. I mean, you and I have probably both experienced lifelong Lutheran lay people kind of recoiling at Mother of God, what are you talking about? We've never heard her described that way. But it just takes some explanation, and it takes teaching. But right, in general, in the evangelical church, Mary has gone missing in action. That's an overreaction. You know, I call that a symptom of Romophobia. there's a good concern and caution against the errors of Rome. But when it gets to the point where Lutherans start saying absolutely ridiculous things that have no basis in our own church's history, such as Lutherans don't use a crucifix, that's only what Roman Catholics do. You know, I always kind of have to control myself at that point, and I try to explain that, no, in fact, the crucifix became, for the Lutherans after the Reformation, the chief church decoration. That is able to be proven beyond a shadow of a doubt. Similarly with Mary, while we reject all the errors of the Roman Church in regard to Mary, we cannot just set her aside. And in fact, the church year, the lectionary, the liturgy, if we use it, don't allow us to. If we sing Vespers, we are singing often the Magnificat, the great hymn or song of Mary that she spoke and sang when she visited her cousin Elizabeth. The Magnificat is a huge feature of the Lutheran liturgical life.
0: So it's kind of an overreaction to all things Roman Catholic. Is that what you're saying?
1: Absolutely. That's what I mean by the quip, Romophobia. It's just don't get so paranoid about things that you perceive to be quote-unquote Roman Catholic that you begin to deprive yourself of your own church's very long, clearly documented, well-articulated, well-celebrated traditions. And in the Lutheran Church, we do actually observe the traditional Marian festivals of the Presentation. Now, listen to what they're called, though. Presentation of the Lord. Now, Mary's involved in that. Annunciation of our Lord, March 25th. May 31st, Visitation of the Virgin Mary to Elizabeth. That's when we got the Magnificat. And then today, of course, Mary, Mother of our Lord. We set today aside to think and reflect on everything Mary did and experienced as part of the salvation that Christ has given us. So we do observe those festivals. And if anybody today wants to observe the festival of Mary, Mother of our Lord, pull up on the internet a version of J.S. Bach's Magnificat and follow along and follow the words. It is absolutely fantastic and beautiful. J.S. Bach wrote beautiful cantatas and motets and pieces based on these very traditional Lutheran observances of the life of Mary.
0: So let's talk about a few practices that are kind of random practices that usually track back to Mary in one form or another. You had mentioned the Roman Catholic rosary. There are those who say, look, we can do rosary and we don't have to have the errors that are attached to the Marian cult in Roman Catholicism. What are your thoughts there?
1: My thoughts are the only people that could possibly use a quote-unquote rosary are those who really just don't have any idea of its origins in the Dominican monastic movement and how deeply rooted it is in the errors of Rome in regard to Mary. That's why I could not do it myself. I just could not bring myself to do it because it's so part of the Marian cult, the cult of Mary. And I use that, maybe we should talk about that a little bit at some point. I use that phrase very intentionally, but this is a deeply rooted error, and the rosary flows right out of it. I'm not saying it can't be done. I'm just saying why I couldn't do it, and I can't imagine folks who are deeply familiar with the history of its use and abuse would want to do it I just don't get it. Why do you need beads?
0: On the other side, there is liberal Christianity that's quite comfortable denying the virgin birth. What is the danger, the imminent danger in that?
1: Oh, well, yeah, that's exactly. It just flip-flops back and forth, doesn't it? Denying these key points of biblical revelation, and what can be more essential than confessing clearly that Christ was born of a virgin, that completely destroys everything the Bible teaches us about Jesus Christ. Only through, and to use a phrase that Francis Pieper, one of our great doctrinal theologians, likes to use, only through an incredible, and I would even put it miraculous, felicitous inconsistency can a person who denies a virgin birth be a Christian. That's the nicest way I can put it. It's beyond comprehension anybody would want to deny the virgin birth, but it's part and parcel of liberal theology, which tears the whole Bible apart, tries to find what's true from what's not true, and tries to, you know, ascribe who wrote what and when and why and what are the reasons, and the community did this, the community did that. But instead, these words are given to us as they were recorded by the inspiration of the Holy Spirit. They're infallible, they're inerrant, and we confess them.
0: Pastor Paul McCain is our guest. We're remembering Mary, the mother of our Lord. When we come back, the Lutheran Confessions recommend that we give thanks for the saints, that we see them as examples of God's mercy and of faithfulness. We'll do that with Mary after this.
2: 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What do you mean by daily bread? What do you really need to live? 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The Lutheran Witness, interpreting the contemporary world from a Lutheran Christian perspective.
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0: Stanza 4 of the hymn Alleluia, Sing to Jesus. I'm Todd Wilkin. This is Issues, Etc. We're remembering Mary, the mother of our Lord, on this Wednesday afternoon. Pastor Paul McCain is our guest. He's publisher and executive director of editorial for Concordia Publishing House based in St. Louis and general editor of Concordia, the Lutheran Confessions. Paul, those Lutheran Confessions give us three reasons for remembering the saints. The first is to give thanks for them and their lives. Second, to see them as an example of God's mercy. And the third, as an example of faithfulness. Talk about that with respect to Mary.
1: Yeah, it's a remarkable thing. When you really think about what happened to Mary, it's unbelievable. In that culture at that time, it was just the most horrendous thing that could happen to a woman if she would have premarital sex. Let's be real blunt about it. And unfortunately, even worse for the woman than for the man involved. And so for Mary, who was engaged at the time, and in those days, betrothal was a much bigger deal than it is today. It was tantamount to marriage. For Mary, who was betrothed to Joseph, to go to Joseph and say, I am with child, well, we could do a whole show on Joseph, too, for that matter, how he reacted and responded very, very faithfully with the Lord's help. But I mean, this incredible responsibility on this very young woman. In those days, women of probably 14, 15, and 16 were married and were very early having children because, of course, the life expectancy in those days was, 40, 45 if you were particularly blessed. So Mary bore all this very humbly, very obediently. Let it be to me as you have said. That's an example to us for how we should hear God's word. You said it, Lord. I will humbly accept it. Todd, I think I can't say it any better than Martin Luther. And would you mind if I read his writing that's shared today in the Treasury of Daily Prayer?
0: Yes.
1: Luther writes, Mary confesses that the foremost work God did for her was that he regarded her, which is indeed the greatest of his works, on which all the rest depend and from which they all derive. For where it happens that God turns his face toward one to regard him, there is nothing but grace and salvation, and all gifts and works must follow. Thus we read in Genesis 4 that he had regard for Abel, and so forth. Mary herself regards this as the chief thing. She indicates by saying, Behold, since he has regarded me, all generations will call me blessed. Note, she does not say men will speak all manner of her virtues, her virginity, or her humility, or sing of what she has done, but for this one thing alone, that God regarded her, men will call her blessed. And, Luther just goes on to emphasize that this is the true gift and blessing of thinking of Mary. We are reminded of the grace of God, which he pours out into our lives through her son, Jesus Christ. That's why I said in art depicting Mary, she's always holding the baby Jesus. And perhaps the best way of illustrating the error with Mary is people spend way too much time looking at paintings of Mary holding Jesus and spend way too much time looking at Mary and not enough time contemplating the baby she's holding in her arms and what that baby did for them.
0: So that kind of brings us to a question about Mary that may be in some places kind of current, and that is, how should she be depicted by the church? And whether or not we could go so far as to, there are some Lutheran churches that have statues of Mary in there, along with statues of, say, Christ himself or of the apostles. What would you offer by way of pastoral guidance there?
1: Well, first of all, there's absolutely nothing wrong with that. We know at the time of Luther and the Reformation, these images, these statues were not destroyed. However, through the preaching of the word, through the proclamation of the gospel, through proper teaching about Mary, the emphasis on Mary in church architecture and art receded. The altars that the Lutherans were responsible for building and constructing, where they inherited a Roman Catholic altar, they kept it. And most Roman Catholic altars feature Mary prominently. I mean, very prominently, with all the other saints and bishops and so on and so forth. But where Lutherans had a chance to build their own altars, and these can be incredible, there's incredible examples, they focused on the life of Jesus Christ. You may see Mary on the altar, but at the top of the altar is Jesus Christ, usually as the risen Lord, victorious over sin, death, and the devil. So through gentle teaching, through the force of what is emphasized, the extreme focus on Mary receded. Now, if a church wants to have a statue of Mary today in the United States, it's a Missouri Synod congregation, I think they would find, they would have a pretty tough time of doing that. Where a statue might have been inherited, that's okay. I mean, it should be understood correctly. But put it this way, Todd, we've got Lutheran churches today so confused about their own history when it comes to Jesus Christ depicted as being on a crucifix, or even having a statue of Jesus on the altar, the thought that somehow they could get a statue of Mary up there probably beyond the realm of possibility. So, again, it's all a matter of balance. But in and of itself, there is no sin in depicting, for instance, the Pietà, the beautiful sculpture that Michelangelo did, which is on display in the Vatican, showing Mary holding the dead Christ. That's a beautiful statue juxtaposed to the young Mary holding the infant Christ, a very powerful thing. But I think on a practical terms, unless you want to disagree with me, I doubt many Lutheran congregations today in America could get away with trying to put up a freestanding statue of Mary.
0: Except when it's Christmas time and they put the creche out on the lawn, then they have everybody, even the evangelicals, have statues of Mary.
1: Yeah, I know. It's a little fun. We have to be careful, but it's a little fun to poke some fun at the very congregations that recoil at the thought of a crucifix on the altar have no problem putting cute little baby Jesus up there, which reminds me of a movie where one of the main characters loves to pray to the cute baby Jesus. Cute baby Jesus we all love. Dead, dying, crucified Jesus, that's icky, that's Roman Catholic. So if I were to put any art in a Lutheran church with Mary in it, it would be the traditional image of Mary holding the baby Jesus, or perhaps even best, the Holy Family itself, Mary, Joseph, and Jesus together.
0: While we're on the issue of images, a lot of those images are difficult because Mary appears with a crown, and that harkens back to this notion of Mary as the Queen of Heaven, or the Queen Mother of Heaven. What are your thoughts there?
1: No, we can't do that. As the Lutherans did, if they inherited artwork with all of these features, they kept it. They did not destroy it, which is amazing, because the Calvinists went through in Geneva and just ripped everything out of their churches. The most depressing ancient cathedral to go to is the one in Geneva, which is just ripped bare. You go to the great cathedral in Magdeburg, which the Lutherans basically took possession of early on, they did not remove anything in there, but they put in an incredibly beautiful pulpit with all kinds of biblical images. That is such a great visual demonstration of the fact that the Reformation was not a revolution, it was a reformation. But I would advise against depicting Mary with a crown. That's got all kinds of dangers there.
0: Then finally, let's talk about what kind of been running through as a theme in this conversation, and that is that we cannot rightly confess Christ, who he is and what he has done, and leave Mary out of the picture. We do not want to make her co-redeemer or co-mediator, but to confess Christ is to also say something of Mary. Talk about that.
1: Well, yes. The proper confession of Mary is to understand Mary's role and how God used Mary to bring into this world the one who would suffer and die for the salvation of the world. And it's a very humanizing element, I think, in the proclamation of the gospel, that there was this actual real woman who witnessed all these things, and she experienced, as was prophesied by Simeon, such sharp emotional pain. Can you imagine what it must have been like to be standing there right at the cross watching her son be tortured to death in this most horrendous form of capital punishment, crucifixion? And how beautiful to think that at that very moment, when he is dying and suffering for the sins of the world, he paused for a moment to care for his mother, therefore providing us an example of how precious our parents are to us, and God's economy of salvation, and how he gives us all kinds of great gifts through our families and parents. So there's a beautiful way of devotionally meditating on the experiences of Mary herself, a beautiful way, a right way, that always leads us back to Jesus Christ, her son.
0: I guess that has one more thing to add that we haven't mentioned yet, and that without a doubt, Mary herself is the eyewitness source to much of what is in, if tradition is to be understood rightly, Luke's gospel and John's gospel. She was there And much of those, many of those accounts are hers. Talk about that.
1: Well, there is no doubt whatsoever. Luke explains to this kind of quasi-anonymous figure, Theophilus, which means lover of God, that he always says, oh, dear Theophilus. It may or may not have been a real person, but it could have been like every man. He goes into these great details about the birth of Christ and the events in Christ's very early life. Who do you think he learned all that from? Mary. Mary was his source for all that. It said she treasured all these things up in her heart. And there again, there's another great example for us. That's how we should deal with the holy things of God and the events of Christ's life and all these wonderful blessings we have through the forgiveness of sins through Christ. We treasure them up in our heart, just as Mary did in her heart. And because of all that, she was able to provide this eyewitness testimony, as it were, to these great events in the life of Jesus Christ.
0: Pastor Paul McCain is publisher and executive director of editorial for Concordia Publishing House based in St. Louis. He's general editor of Concordia, the Lutheran Confessions. Paul, thank you very much for your time.
1: Thank you, Todd. God bless.
0: 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He's a constitutional law attorney and senior writer for National Review. We're going to talk about a New York Times story titled "How a Supreme Court Shaped by Trump Could Restrict Access to Abortion." And then Pastor Jonathan Fisk joins us for part two of our series on the book of Proverbs today, Fallen Reason, Natural Wisdom, and Revealed Wisdom. Stay tuned for hour two.
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0: You have the long-standing and ongoing clergy sexual abuse scandal in the Roman Catholic Church. You have general theological confusion. There are as many different schools of thought in the Roman Catholic Church as there ever have been. This is nothing new either. And then you have, come lately, a pope who is not helping on either of those issues, especially the theological confusion sounds like a perfect storm to me. Joining us to talk about the future of the Roman Catholic Church, Dr. Corey Moss, Assistant Professor of History at Hillsdale College and author of a recent column for Touchstone Magazine titled Reformation Redux. Dr. Moss, welcome back to Issues Etc.
6: Thanks for having me.
0: Why are some historians drawing parallels between the Roman Catholic Church of today and the Roman Catholic Church at the end of the medieval period, right before the Reformation?
6: Well, a number of reasons, but one of them that you'll see pretty regularly is that people are talking of a schism within the church. Some people downplay that and say that's not going to happen, but even Pope Francis himself has actually used the word more than once, and especially if you're a Roman Catholic, that's how you understand the Reformation to have been a schism in the church, a breaking apart of a united medieval Christendom. But behind that, of course, there are all sorts of reasons for talking about schism, whether that talk is warranted or not. There is obviously in the headlines over the last year or so a kind of moral scandal within the church, a kind of clericalism, some are accusing, with clergy abusing their positions and their privilege. There's also a great deal of doctrinal confusion, some of it being sowed, arguably, by statements of Pope Francis himself. And so that in many ways does kind of look like the scene in Europe on the eve of the Reformation. Criticisms of clerical morality, criticisms of a church that doesn't seem to know exactly what it's trying to say with respect to doctrine, and people are looking for answers and accountability.
0: Is it, in a sense, a perfect storm scenario in which if any one of those three elements weren't present, it might not signal the kind of possible schism that people are discussing? And I'm thinking about take Francis out of the mix there, kind of a pope who doesn't seem to either know how or be willing to communicate that he supports traditional Roman Catholic doctrine. Take him out of the mix and it might just be turmoil and not the possibility of real schism.
6: I think that's probably right. Moral scandal in the church, the Catholic Church or any other church, is nothing new. When it when the stories of sexual abuse amongst the clergy first broke, for example, in the early 2000s, I mean, some people left the church, but there was no real talk of schism at the time. And there are perfectly good reasons for not leaving the church over moral shortcomings. So if it were just that, maybe not a big deal. If it were doctrinal confusion of the sort that you see between theologians in different camps or between theologians and laity, again, that's nothing new. And under what you might call a strong pope, that confusion and that contention could either be clarified or it could be tamped down. But in this particular situation, not only does Pope Francis not seem too terribly eager to clarify, but he seems to be introducing even new confusions.
0: There was recently held this synod on the Amazon, wherein the Pope seemed to yet again say to maybe what traditionalists might consider the worst elements in that region, think outside the box, be inventive. And he wasn't only speaking of methods, he was speaking of theology as well. Is that the kind of thing we're talking about here?
6: Yeah, that's one of the things, but it's one of many. So the thing that's probably gotten the most attention with respect to the Amazon Synod is the question of whether or not married men might be permitted to be ordained to the priesthood. And depending on where one stands along the spectrum of Catholic theology and tradition, that's either a greater or a lesser question. I mean, everybody understands that there is, in fact, a tradition of married clergy in the Catholic Church. And even more recently, Anglicans, for example, Anglican clergy who were married, who have decided to become Roman Catholic, have on some occasions been allowed to be ordained as priests and to keep their wives. So what you'll often hear is that's technically a matter of discipline rather than doctrine. But again, it's one more thing that strikes a lot of people as not traditional and perhaps says something about the direction that Francis is either wanting to take the church or at least allow others to take the church.
0: Take us back to that time prior to the Reformation, prior to what people often recognize as its beginning with the 95 Theses for Martin Luther, to the state of the church then and similar concerns internally in the church that were already being expressed about a corrupt clergy.
6: Yeah, that's right. So there are a number of very famous and very prominent Roman Catholic clergy, bishops, cardinals, never mind laity, on the eve of the Reformation, who are criticizing a number of aspects of the church's morality, or I should say, the morality of those in positions of power within the church. So you have common complaints about simony, for example, about basically paying for church offices or privileges within the church. You have criticisms of clergy for being less than theologically astute and perhaps not even desiring to be, but being content to say Mass in a language that people can't understand and not go too much more deeply than that. Accusations of sexual immorality. That's the thing that perhaps started most obviously this recent round of comparisons of the pre-Reformation church with the contemporary Catholic church. One pundit who often writes for the Washington Post, who happens to be Catholic, began an article last year by saying, I now, for the first time, understand why the Reformation happened. And his point was, people in the 16th century, as today, are being faced with not only clergy who are behaving badly, but with a hierarchy that seems to allow that, to protect that, and to perpetuate that. And so that was, again, one of many complaints made at the time, and they weren't immediately dealt with then. It doesn't appear that they're being immediately dealt with now. And so that's one of the things that raises the question about, you know, whether or not we're going to see another schism within the church as we did in the 16th century.
0: What you add to the mix that others have recognized as well, and it kind of dovetails with that Francis question, is what you call doctrinal confusion. Can you describe that to us?
6: Yeah, that's right. So, I mean, we tend to think, whether we're Catholic or Protestant, we have this kind of, you know, rosy picture of the medieval church being not only institutionally unified, but doctrinally unified, and everything is very clear-cut, and that there are no real questions or debates. That's not really the case at all, and in fact, the late medieval era is often described as being one of endemic doctrinal plurality. There are all sorts of open questions, even on very important topics like, well, what actually is the scope of Scripture? You know, are those things that, you know, non-Catholics tend to refer to as the deuterocanonical or the apocryphal books of the Bible, are those actually part of the canon? That was a question that had not been definitively decided at the time. Is our justification, our salvation before God, is that something that is started by God himself, to which we respond? Or is it something that we begin by making a movement toward God, and then God responds with grace to our movement? Those were huge and long-running debates that had been going on in the church, and that's the context into which Luther stepped and said, well, I've got some answers to these questions. And since they were not necessarily closed questions, it was perfectly legitimate to weigh in on them. But the kind of uncertainty with regards to fundamental questions about, you know, the shape of Scripture and the nature of salvation, those are the kinds of questions that worried people and that concerned people.
0: Dr. Corey Moss is our guest, Assistant Professor of History at Hillsdale College. We're talking about the future of the Roman Catholic Church. We'll talk about the Counter-Reformation after this.

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2: 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The 4th century.

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2: 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Redeemer Lutheran, Mandeville, Louisiana. Calvary Lutheran, Elgin, Illinois. St. Paul Lutheran, Indianapolis, Indiana. Our Redeemer Lutheran, Cedar Falls,

0: 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Welcome back to Issues Etc. I'm Todd Wilkin. We're talking about the future of the Roman Catholic Church. Dr. Corey Moss is our guest, assistant professor of history at Hillsdale College and author of a recent column for Touchstone Magazine titled Reformation Redux. Before the break, you were talking about how things were kind of fluid at the time of the Reformation, even with regard to the big questions theologically. You also point out that it wasn't until the Counter-Reformation after Luther that the church managed to codify what we considered to be medieval Roman Catholicism.
1: That's right. And we can, we can look back and kind of draw a line and say that what was codified as Trent certainly had been articulated by earlier theologians. And that's uncontroversial. Of course it had been. The important point is it wasn't the only position that had been articulated by earlier theologians. And earlier theologians who differed with that position weren't automatically written off as heretics. And these were live options, we might call them today. In the classroom, I often compare it to, in a modern university, say in an economics department, you might have representatives of various schools of economic thinking. You might have some Marxist economists, you might have some kind of libertarian economists, and it's just understood that these people have legitimate arguments. They both can't be right, but we're going to allow them both to have their say. And that was very much the case in the medieval church and in the medieval university.
0: What role would you say the Second Vatican Council has played in contributing to the state of affairs today in the Roman Catholic Church, especially with respect to doctrinal confusion that many people have called Pope Francis kind of a throwback to the 1970s Second Vatican Council?
1: Yeah, now that's a really good question. Vatican II has been a source of great confusion. And I think this is one of the reasons that those who just kind of immediately dismiss the possibility of schism in the church are perhaps being a bit too optimistic, because we did see schism within the Catholic Church following Vatican II, and also following the previous ecumenical council of the Catholic Church, Vatican I. Vatican I, which defined the doctrine of papal infallibility, led to the creation of the so-called Old Catholics, and Vatican II had break-offs, for example, the Society of St. Pius X. And in both of those instances, the charge was that an ecumenical council of the Church has introduced a novel doctrine. Or in the case of Vatican II, it's perhaps introduced more than one novel doctrine. And so there has been an internal debate, ever since Vatican II especially, about how to interpret the documents that came out of that council and to what extent they're in continuity with the Church's doctrine prior to that time. And quite frankly, a lot of those questions have not been definitively answered. And so we're, again, in a kind of parallel to the pre-Reformation church, where you've got different camps all within the Catholic Church arguing different interpretations of very important doctrines, whether they have to do with religious liberty or the status of non-Christians or the status of Judaism and Jews and the history of salvation. And it's not clear that anyone with the authority to do so is eager to definitively answer those questions and bring an end to the debate.
0: You point out that for a time, Luther at least publicly held out the possibility that the Pope at his time was basically the victim of his handlers, that he'd surrounded himself with bad actors. Is there a similar kind of question mark about Francis today?

0: among Roman Catholics?
1: Yeah, there is, and it almost necessarily so. By definition, if you are not in communion with the Bishop of Rome, with the Pope, then you're not a Roman Catholic. And for that reason, that there's a great reticence to question or to criticize, certainly to denounce, the theology of the Pope. And so when he says something that seems questionable, or when he does something that seems questionable, there are going to be all sorts of attempts to, you know, kind of get around that. One example, not too terribly long ago, Cardinal Gerhard Mueller, who had a very prominent position under the previous Pope, Benedict XVI, he articulated a theory that, you know, Francis himself is perfectly orthodox, but he surrounded himself with yes-men who don't help Francis articulate his orthodox theology in the most helpful way, and perhaps even encourage him to allow things or to encourage things that ought not to be allowed or encouraged. So again, it's the same sort of thing that, you know, the problem isn't the Pope. The problem is, you know, the bureaucracy, which is really responsible for most of this. And that was, at least for a short time, that was precisely Luther's position. He had a great deal of respect for the office of the papacy, and he assumed that the Bishop of Rome couldn't possibly be saying and doing the things that it looked like he was saying and doing. And so he attempted to blame those who had the Pope's ear rather than the Pope himself.
0: We are now talking about 20 years of the moral scandal in the Roman Catholic Church, and it tends to erupt again and again in the public mindset from time to time. Obviously, its history goes far beyond 20 years, but public knowledge of it. At what point do you reach critical mass with the average Roman Catholic who says, yes, it may not be my parish, but it's still my Roman Catholic Church, and I am fed up?
1: Yeah, that's a really good question. And I suppose it's a difficult question to answer because every individual is going to have to answer it for himself or herself, and they end up answering it differently. Some very prominent Roman Catholics have already made the decision that they can no longer be members of a church that, again, seems to have actively attempted to cover up sexual abuse. Damon Linker is one of them. There are a couple of more. And again, that's really the issue. I mean, it's not simply the fact that there are individual clergy who have behaved badly. That happens across the church, across all denominations, and of course outside of the church. What has become the tipping point for many people is the impression that this has been going on for a long time, the hierarchy has known that it's been going on, and not only have they not been acting decisively to stop it, but they have been doing everything that they can to perhaps prevent its being stopped by moving accused priests from one parish to another, to blocking lawsuits or requiring non-disclosure agreements. So again, it's not the sexual abuse per se, as bad as that is, but it's the fact that the church and her officers seem to be protecting rather than reforming.
0: We're talking with Dr. Corey Moss of Hillsdale College about the future of the Roman Catholic Church. I'm Todd Wilkin. This is Issues Etc. If you appreciate Reformation history and theology, check out the latest issue of the Lutheran Witness magazine. It contains columns by Issues Etc. guest Dr. Robert Kolb on Luther's view of the saints, Dr. Cameron McKenzie as well, on the unsung heroes of the Reformation. The Lutheran Witness is available in print and online. Find out more at cph.org/witness. Interpreting the contemporary world from a Lutheran perspective, the Lutheran Witness magazine, cph.org/witness. Well, some may leave for Lutheranism, some may leave for the East, but it is as likely nowadays that disenfranchised Roman Catholics will leave Christendom altogether. We'll talk about that next.

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0: Welcome back to Issues Etc. I'm Todd Wilk. We're talking about the future of the Roman Catholic Church. Dr. Corey Moss of Hillsdale College is our guest. Dr. Moss, before the break, we were talking about how people will just become totally discouraged, even if it's not their parish. The moral problems, the theological confusion, maybe go to Lutheranism or maybe go to Orthodoxy. But in this day and age, it's as likely as not that these disappointed Roman Catholics would leave Christendom altogether.
1: That's right. And that's perhaps one of the greatest tragedies here. You know, for all of the comparisons between the pre-Reformation Church and the contemporary Catholic Church, even modern Roman Catholics, or at least most of them, are happy to say that, you know, those who left Rome and ended up in Wittenberg or Geneva or Canterbury, at least they still ended up in a quote-unquote ecclesial community. And they remained Christians, even if Christians separated from the true church. But what we're not seeing today is people leaving Catholicism so much for Anglicanism or Lutheranism or a Reformed congregation, but simply giving up on Christianity altogether. That's at least what important data from, for example, the Pew Center seems to suggest. And if that's the case, and I don't really have any reason to doubt that it is, then this current scandal, this current mess, whatever we want to call it, is arguably a great deal bigger than that at the time of the Reformation. Because again, at the time of the Reformation, people might have left the Catholic Church, but they landed in other Christian churches. When they leave today, they tend not so much to simply move to the congregation down the street.
0: What is a way forward? I mean, is it possible to deal with these three elements piecemeal? Obviously, Francis doesn't last forever, so that problem eventually either gets worse or gets better. But with respect to the moral scandal and then with respect to doctrinal confusion, is there a killing two birds with one stone solution, maybe another council to deal with these things?
1: Well, yeah, there is. And really, the only two possible solutions are ex cathedra statements from the Pope himself or dogmatic statements from a council of bishops. I mean, with Francis, I think, as we have seen, that there's a real hesitancy to make any formal statements. And so I don't think we can expect to see that happen. And I think there's a real reticence also to talk about the convening of a council, not only because there's still some lingering confusion about the last council, but also because, you know, the more local synods. You mentioned the synod of the Amazons. There was a youth synod a few years back. There's this kind of synod that we're not going to call a synod in Germany. And there's a growing impression that anytime bishops get together to discuss important matters, we're not entirely sure what they're going to say. And so we don't necessarily want to convene a council of bishops and task them with giving a definitive answer to any of these questions. So I suspect that, you know, as much as we might want to see an immediate way out of this, I don't really see an immediate way out. I mean, certainly some things can be done a bit more speedily and a bit more emphatically dealing with clerical abuse. That's a moral matter. It's not a doctrinal matter. If the Pope, if the bishops, if the cardinals wanted to play hardball, they could. Whether or not they will is still something of an open question.
0: And yet you say that delay is probably the worst strategy they could adopt. Why is that?
1: Well, because delay is only going to make matters worse. And again, that's the kind of thing that we saw at the time of the Reformation. There was, even at that time, a real reticence to convene an ecumenical council, in part because a century earlier there had been a lingering debate over, you know, who has greater authority in the church. Is it the Pope himself, or is it a council of bishops gathered together, representative of the church and speaking for the church? And in the early 16th century, that question had pretty largely been decided in favor of the papacy, having primacy even over a council. But there was a fear that to convene another council might reignite those debates. And so it was postponed until finally it couldn't be postponed any longer. Half of Europe had gone over to some variety of Protestantism, and something finally had to be done. I don't know what might be the decisive factor to finally cause something like that to happen in our current situation. But if something can't go on forever, then it just won't. So the only question is, when this can't go on any longer, what happens next?
0: Finally, with about a minute, could it be that help comes from, in this case, the South? The South is the fastest growing segment of Christianity, Roman Catholics included. They do tend to be a little Pentecostal in their leanings, but they tend to be very traditional in their beliefs with respect to the Roman Catholic canon of doctrine. Is that maybe a light on the horizon?
1: I think it is, and I think that's what a lot of people are hoping for. And we certainly see a kind of precedent for this in other communions. In the Anglican Communion, for example, conservative, confessional Anglicans place a great deal of confidence in the global South and the clergy and the bishops that are coming up in those places. Because of the structure of the Catholic Church, I'm not sure that things will or even can operate in quite the same way. Some of the rumblings, for example, about what happens after Francis have to do with the fact that Pope Francis himself has appointed, in what is still a relatively short pontificate, I believe now he's tipped over a majority. He himself has appointed a majority, or very close to a majority, of the cardinals who would vote in the next conclave. That is to say, he's appointed a majority of those who will vote for the next pope. And so there's a great concern in some quarters, great optimism in other quarters, that the next pope is going to be a pope in the image of Francis himself. Similarly with the creation of bishops. Bishops are the one who sit in council, who vote in council, and to the extent that a number of these bishops are created by Francis himself, it's not entirely clear what the makeup of a future council might look like.
0: Dr. Corey Moss is assistant professor of history at Hillsdale College. He's author of a recent column for Touchstone magazine titled Reformation Redux. 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
0: Tomorrow on Issues, Etc., Dr. Andrew Steinman of Concordia University Chicago will join us. We're going to talk a little bit about something that is the subject of an online debate. Actually, it's also been an academic debate as well. This relationship between King David and Bathsheba. David obviously murders, lies, commits all kinds of sins, including adultery. Did he rape Bathsheba? That's the debate. We'll talk about it tomorrow on Issues, Etc. I'm Todd Wilkin. Thanks for listening.
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0: Welcome back to Issues Etc. I'm Todd Wilkin. You've heard the term woke. Who hasn't heard the term woke? You either are or you aren't, and you may sit around wondering when you see the term being bandied about whether you are or you aren't. Have you also noticed that there's a narrative? Maybe you see it in the history textbook that your teenager brings home from high school, that all of history is kind of divided into the oppressed and the oppressors. That's how every story ends up being told. Is there more to it than just, well, sure, American history is a history of oppression, or human history is a history of oppression, not only oppression, but it does happen. Is there more to it than that? Is there a framework, maybe even a worldview, or dare we say an ideology behind this way of looking at the world? You either oppress or you are oppressed. Joining us to talk about critical theory, Dr. Adam Francisco. He's assistant provost for mission and identity at Concordia University Chicago. Dr. Francisco, welcome back to Issues Etc.
7: Hi, Todd.
0: Is critical theory compatible with Orthodox Christianity?
7: In short, no. There are lots of reasons for this, but one of the primary reasons is some of the assumptions of critical theory not just challenge Christianity, but they're hostile to basic Christian commitments. For example, are anthropological commitments that human beings, regardless of their race, class, gender, whatever, are by nature sinful and unclean. But the list goes on and on. And critical theory is, in my estimation, there's, you know, of course, there's lots of different takes on it, but it's an ideology with a certain political end. And that end is, or at least along the way in achieving those ends, it seeks to deconstruct and marginalize classic creedal Christianity.
0: So what is critical theory, and how does it fuel all these different variations, critical race, and there's gender, there's all kinds of variants on it, but what is it?
7: Yeah, that's the million-dollar question, at least in my mind, looking at this in particular, because there are so many takes on it. You can find it, an early version of it, back in the wake of World War I, when a school was established in Frankfurt, Germany, led by a man named Max Horkheimer, who came up with the term critical theory. Now, he was, along with his colleagues there, they were sort of tasked at the Frankfurt School of Social Research, which I've read, though I've not been able to confirm, was originally titled the Marxist School of Applied Social Research. But they were given the task to try to understand how Marxism had failed in Western Europe. And they came up with, you know, they kind of reached the conclusion pretty quickly that economically it was kind of bound to fail, but they still were committed to sort of a Marxist revolutionary picture of culture. So they come up with this thing called critical theory, which, as at least as Horkheimer put it, had as its goal the liberation of humanity from oppression. And the way he and critical theory since then identifies oppression is anything that would constrain you or keep you from realizing your potential or your happiness as you define it. Critical theory, in many ways, is radically egalitarian. It will use some of the terms, common political terms in Western discourse, like liberty and responsibility and so on and so forth, but they mean different things by it. For example, when they use the term freedom or liberation, they're talking about not an ordered liberty that would be constrained by law or natural law, but rather radical autonomy from anything they see as having been set up artificially or constructed by humans in their culture. So it's a radical libertinism in many ways, at least as far as the goals or the end of critical theory. The way it works out, though, as you move forward through the decades, so the Frankfurt School was shut down pretty quickly after about half a decade's existence in Germany, and they just simply moved over to America. In particular, they were located in New York City at Columbia University, whereas that School for Social Research continued. It sort of ran alongside, and I think there are lots of scholars have pointed out there's a lot of cross-pollinization of ideas in critical theory with what we generally call postmodernism. So it's hard to tease out the books and the scholarship I've read on critical theory. That's one of the big debates, at least for historians, is how connected is it to the intellectual pedigree of postmodern ideas, or how connected is it to Marxism? And it seems the safest course is to suggest, just knowing how ideas evolve, is that there's a lot of cross-pollinization. So you find similar language and similar shibboleths, if you will, in critical theory as you do in postmodernism and in Marxism. Though, we might say that critical theory is now its own thing. But if you want a real short explanation, earlier I referred to it as an ideology. I think it's important to grasp that it is an ideology and that an ideology is very different than just a perspective or a worldview. Ideologies, like worldviews and perspectives, certainly have assumptions about the way things are. But what marks an ideology is different. It has a clear end, a clear imminent end, an end for this world. And for critical theory, it's in the social and political arena. Usually the term that's used to describe the end of critical theory, at least as those who are proponents of it, is social justice. This, again, underpinned by this radical vision of egalitarianism. And the way it breaks off into a number of different disciplines, this is painting with perhaps too broad of a brush, but in the social sciences, most of those disciplines have been informed by critical theory, if they aren't dominated by critical theory approaches to things. Any sort of academic department that ends with studies is typically informed by critical theory. So you get queer studies, women's and gender studies, feminist studies, even now things like fat studies, ableism, and so on and so forth. It's ever expanding, and they all have this goal at deconstructing what's seen as normal in our culture for the goal of achieving what they define as justice.
0: So to kind of put a bow on that, you want to refer to this as an ideology because, unlike a worldview, it has this stated goal of social justice, mm-hmm. and it also operates as a framework for all human experience, regardless of what level, not just the big political level, but at the individual level, where the world is divided into essentially oppressors and the oppressed.
7: Yeah, that is one of the most basic assumptions in the, at the beginning of critical theory, this division of the world into oppressor and oppressed. And then you get some fascinating debates among critical theorists over whether an oppressor can also be oppressed. So if you have a white male involved in politics or academic endeavors or what have you, because he's a white male, that means he's an oppressor, because he's sort of, he cannot be oppressed. But if he happens to be a white male who is a homosexual or transgender or something, that means he also is oppressed. And so he gets some cred in terms of his authority, because the term that's often used is his lived experience as a transgender or homosexual man. But then there's a whole hierarchy. Some have kind of comically referred to it as an oppression Olympics, but there's a hierarchy of oppression and a whole axis of what's sometimes called intersectionalism. So where you kind of tally up certain points of oppression, and the more points you have, despite the fact that you might belong in a group that is seen as an oppressor, the white Christian male in particular, you still get some points for being oppressed. But just depending where you fall on that axis determines how much authority you have. So authority in critical theory is not determined by how rational you are or how much evidence is behind your thesis, but rather your lived experience as somebody who's been oppressed. Back to that point about ideology, that I think it's essential to understand the nature of ideology and how, whether it's critical theory or classic Marxism or any other sort of ideology out there, they're all, to use a critical theorist word, problematic in that they do seek certain ends. They're politicized. But also, another thing more on the like the intellectual side of ideology is that ideologies presume to be scientific. That is, they presume to be backed by all the evidence. But that's a presumption. When you're talking with an ideologue, such as a critical theorist, one question that I oftentimes ask is, well, what sort of, since your position you claim is backed up by evidence, is there any evidence, or at least conceivable evidence, that might cause you to change your mind on your position? And if the answer is no, that is, if the theory is not in principle falsifiable, that's what you have as an ideology. And ideological people, ideological theories are not open to critical questions. Proponents of them won't even take questions. They assume from the get-go that their position is right, that they're on the right side of history, and that their goals or their what they're striving towards is pure and good. No questions about it. And so ideological people also tend to be very dogmatic. I've got a close friend who is very much a critical theorist and social activist and so on and so forth. And when we get into these discussions, there is no discussion. It's basically a monologue from him about the way things really are. And if a question is, if I ask a question, you know, and he's a friend, so we can talk. But the usual response from him is that you can never understand the lived experience of those people who have been oppressed. So therefore, your question will not even be entertained. Now, he doesn't usually put it in that wooden of a way, but that's usually the way the conversation goes. So ideologues, it's hard to even have any sort of conversation with them, or at least a rational conversation. And in fact, critical theorists will say that the notion that you can have a rational conversation is a result of sort of white Western culture. You know, that there is some sort of objective truth to be discussed is a construct of people of European descent. There's other ways of thinking about the world apart from pure rationality. And usually they'll go to this thing I mentioned earlier, the narratives of those who have lived experience as oppressed people.
0: Dr. Adam Francisco is our guest of Concordia University, Chicago. We're talking about critical theory. It is ironic that critical theorists would accuse Christians of being dogmatic and ideological. We'll get his response to that accusation next.
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0: 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In the Wittenberg Trail feature, Peter Slayton writes about growing up in a Christianity that was more about him and what he was doing and Finding in the Lutheran Confession, a Christianity that focused on Jesus. 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
8: You shall not commit adultery. What does this mean? 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The Lutheran Witness, helping you interpret the world from a Lutheran perspective.

0: Welcome back to Issues Etc. I'm Todd Wilkin. We're talking about critical theory with Dr. Adam Francisco, Assistant Provost for Mission and Identity at Concordia University, Chicago. Here is what Pastor Matt Harrison, President of the Lutheran Church Missouri Synod, and by the way, Assistant Pastor at Village Lutheran Church in Ladue, Missouri, where the author of our Issues Etc. Book of the Month, Dr. Kevin Golden, serves as head pastor, writes about Dr. Golden's book and our Issues Etc. Book of the Month for January, Blessed Be His Name, Revealing the Sacred Names of God. With this book, the Reverend Dr. Kevin Golden demonstrates why he is such a beloved pastor in our congregation, where it's been my privilege to serve with him as assistant pastor for the last 10 years. Like his sermons, we are blessed to hear, this book presents the deep truths of God's Word in regard to His holy name in a manner that is profound yet practical, clear and engaging, challenging and comforting. May all who read this marvelous book continue to find comfort and joy in the one true eternal God, Father, Son, and Holy Spirit. The book is called Blessed Be His Name, Revealing the Sacred Names of God. 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Ask for the Issues Etc. Book of the Month for January. You can also browse before you buy at our website, issuesetc.org. Dr. Francisco, before the break, you were talking about how critical theory in the end is very ideological. It is very dogmatic. It is ironic, though, that critical theorists would accuse Christians of being dogmatic and ideological. How would you respond to that?
1: Yeah, it is terribly ironic. On one hand, I would say that the Christian with the megaphone on the street corner or on Las Vegas Boulevard, They certainly do us no favors in trying to convince the world that while we do have dogmas, we're not like overly ideological, dogmatic people. But at the same time, at least Christianity conceived of classically does confess dogmas, doctrines that are unchanging. But certainly the Lutheran tradition would say those doctrines are constrained to that which we find in the biblical text. And we also confess there are lots of things, if the Bible doesn't speak to it clearly or we can't deduce from the text of Scripture, then we kind of take a position that those matters are in maybe some or open questions or there's a gray area. So ultimately, I think the accusation that Christians are dogmatic might hold true for, say, those we might describe as fundamentalists or in some sort of sects. But generally speaking, Christians historically have not been dogmatic the way that ideological people are. If you want to meet dogmatic people, apart from critical theorists, a hardcore Muslim or an Islamist, as sometimes they're described, is certainly fits the bill for being described as a dogmatic person. There's a tremendous amount of difference between somebody like an Islamist or a hardened Marxist or critical theorist than your traditional evangelical Christian.
0: A couple other questions in that vein. Under critical theory, is everyone at some level an oppressor? I'm just thinking about trying to find someone who could say, I'm not an oppressor, I'm only oppressed, but let's say he's a man. Wouldn't that automatically, to one degree or another, make him an oppressor, regardless of his race or his gender or sexual proclivities?
1: Absolutely. And that's the curious thing, is critical theory, that postmodern side of critical theory is very critical and is always seeking to, at least in the academic side of things, in their research, trying to expose the hierarchies, whether it's institutional, gender/sexual, theological, or what have you. So they're very critical of hierarchies. And the more those who are closer to the top of the hierarchy are seen as oppressors. But there's this presumption hidden in all that what the critical theorists or the postmodernists or even the Marxists are after is something that's beyond hierarchy. But what always ends up happening, at least with Marxists, the way it worked out historically, postmodernists, the way it kind of works out in some postmodern writings, I think of Richard Rorty, for example, is they simply are trying to replace traditional hierarchies with their own conception of the way things ought to be arranged in a hierarchical way. And so they end up becoming the oppressed or the oppressors themselves. Now, critical theory, to be fair, acknowledges, or actually one thing with postmodern theory that critical theory rejects is the relativism that can result in some postmodern thinking. Critical theorists are admittedly dogmatic in their view of what they believe or how they believe society should be structured. For them, radical egalitarianism is a dogma of theirs, that there is no sinful nature, that human beings, while they might be oppressors, they don't have some condition that causes them to become oppressors, but rather they choose or they become oppressors because of just the way their societies have been set up and they've granted them those sorts of privileges. But for the critical theorists, that old dogma, those old traditions, they are pretty overt about their intentions to topple that and put in place a very different conception, a dogmatic conception of the way things ought to be.
0: So there are certain aspects of certain characteristics that human beings bear, gender, some might say race. I reject the notion of race entirely, but let's just for the sake of argument say that it exists, that you don't actually have to do anything. You could be born comatose, but if you're white and you're male, you are by definition an oppressor, regardless of what you do or don't do in this life.
1: Correct. And some analysts of critical theory have pointed out just how tribalistic it can be. And in fact, you see that if you have, you know, acquaintances who run in circles that are informed by critical theory, yeah, you'll always be, if you're a white male, you'll always be on the outside, and there's no way you can get into that group because, first of all, you might be able to physically hang among those people, but your voice counts for nothing in those circles because you are lumped in by virtue of your appearance, the amount of melanin in your skin, lumped into a different tribe that the tribe of social justice warriors, as sometimes they're called, is actively fighting against. So that's another character of ideology. If you look at some of the theorists, if you will, of ideology, I think of Kenneth Minogue, for example, in his book Alien Powers. I think the subtitle is A Pure Theory of Ideology. He points out the characteristics of it. And another feature is this notion that ideologues tend to divide up their societies or the entire world into competing, if not warring, camps. And this is taken right out of the playbook of Marxism. If you think about the Communist Manifestos, one of the opening lines is that all of hitherto existing societies is comprised of the proletariat and the bourgeois. And then he goes and unpacks in about two pages, he tells the whole story of human history as being basically the history of the oppressor versus the oppressed in different historical epochs, from the master-slave division in the ancient world to the lord and serf dichotomy in the Middle Ages and so on. And at least in Marx's view, back in the second half of the 19th century and into the 20th century, that was the proletariat versus the bourgeois. In the critical theory view now, it's the oppressor versus the oppressed. And they are really divided into two warring, defined very broadly, camps, and it's a zero-sum game. There is no compromise. The goal is the goal. Social justice and radical egalitarianism is the goal, and there is no compromise there.
0: Is there a class of human being in critical theory incapable of being oppressed?
1: Incapable of being oppressed, the white Western, we might add Christian male, is incapable of being oppressed because he is at the top of the hierarchy of Western civilization. Now, that's terribly inaccurate. If you know anything about Western civilization, we've moved quite a ways away from our Christian moorings and for centuries, but at least superficially, that is the top of the hierarchy that needs to be brought down.
0: You are an historian. How does a student know if a history professor is an advocate of critical theory in that subject?
1: There are a number of ways. The primary way, and it might not be so obvious up front, the instructor or professor might not be as forthcoming as perhaps they should be, but the way to know certainly is to see how they use history. If they're using it as a way to expose hidden hierarchies, the phrase that will oftentimes be used is hegemonic powers, for a social and political goal, then you know you have a history professor who has bought into critical theory. Now, it's certainly possible, and I do this a bit too in my courses on Western civilization. Certainly a historian should, as they're surveying a civilization and as that civilization changes, certainly looking at those assumptions that a civilization has and highlighting perhaps the strengths and the weaknesses of those assumptions is the stuff historians do. But if it's used for a particular telos, you know, almost a revolutionary telos to get you as a student to want to overturn or topple the hierarchy or however it might be put, then you know you have a critical theorist. And to be frank, the social sciences are absolutely predominated by critical theory. In the humanities, they've certainly been, generally speaking, informed by critical theory. I don't know if it's been, there's certainly, I can think of universities where it's been dominated by critical theory, but across the board, history, literature, and those other humanities, it's kind of hit or miss whether you're going to have a critical theorist. And so it is important, like your question, to know what to look for. There are also other ways of knowing. There are these cliches or shibboleths critical theorists will use, or people who have at least been informed by critical theory. So if they talk about hegemonic powers, if they talk about patriarchy and hierarchy, if they divide history up into two simplistic and terribly naive categories, regardless of the name, but basically as oppressor versus oppressed, you've probably got somebody who's at least informed by it. But again, where you're going to find it predominate is the social sciences.
0: Dr. Adam Francisco is our guest. We're talking about critical theory. Is there a subject in academia untouched by critical theory? We'll answer that question next. The name of the Lord in the life of the Christian, the church, and fulfilled in Jesus. The Issues, Etc. book of the month for January is Blessed Be His Name, Revealing the Sacred Names of God. 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

0: We're talking about critical theory. Dr. Adam Francisco is our guest on this Wednesday, January the 13th. I'm Todd Wilkin. This is Issues, Etc. Before the break, you were talking about how to detect, say, in the classroom, the presence of critical theory in the teacher or in the curriculum. I wonder, is there a subject in academia that has remained untouched by critical theory, Dr. Francisco?
1: Not untouched. There, when you get into the natural or the hard sciences, or things like mathematics, there's enough. I mean, certainly they've been influenced. It's not uncommon. I saw the cover of a journal of mathematics. I think mathematics for the mathematics teacher, and the cover was a picture of that rainbow flag, and the big story in that journal was how to make the math classroom LGBT, and it may have added QINA there, LGBTQINA friendly. And that's an example. It's not necessarily critical theory, but it's certainly informed by it. But there's enough, if you read some of the recent literature put out by hard scientists, even some philosophers, there's enough out there to suggest that there's been a pretty strong response to the intrusion of critical theory and postmodernism into those subjects in particular. You might be familiar, or your listeners might be familiar with James Lindsay and Helen Pluckrose, and there's a few other names who have been working tirelessly and valiantly at exposing the shoddy thinking of critical theory, even though they themselves are committed to what we might just describe as classic Western liberalism. The most recent book, or I think kind of required reading and thinking about critical theory, is a book entitled Critical Theories, but the critical is crossed out and replaced with cynical. And the subtitle is, and I think it's a very good and accurate subtitle, says how activist scholarship made everything about race, gender, and identity, and why this harms everybody. And the book is very generous. It's committed to justice, even like a small S and J social justice, but an absolutely has no room because of the problems associated with critical theory, with big S and big J social justice and all the various critical theories from critical race theory to feminist theory to fat studies to queer studies and so on down the line. A more recent book by another liberal thinker, and this he's a scientist himself, Gad Saad. The book is The Parasitic Mind. He doesn't name critical theory, but rather focuses more on postmodern thinking, but goes after that. And there's a whole other bunch of, there's a whole genre of literature going against it. So there is some sign that those sciences and mathematics have not been predominated, though there's debates, in-house debates, where there are advocates trying to influence it. Theology, certainly in the Concordia system and other traditional, confessional type theological colleges and seminaries, if they're looking at critical theory, they're studying it to understand one of the major trends in our world. They're not embracing it. But at the same time, Al Mohler, for example, has raised the alarm, so to speak, that critical theory is increasingly finding its way into very unlikely places. For example, the Southern Baptist Convention. I know from personal example or personal friends that the Presbyterian church bodies like the PCUSA absolutely, but also the Presbyterian Church in America have been influenced by, or at least there's a wing that have been influenced heavily by critical theory. So it's everywhere, and there's really no way of getting around it apart from, squaring off with it head on.
0: So you went into this a little bit earlier in our conversation, but where exactly did it come from? Did it rise out of Marxism, or was it just kind of developed in a parallel line with that political theory?
1: It's not classic Marxism, but even Karl Marx himself, it said that if there's one thing he knew is that it was that he wasn't himself a Marxist. But so that's a tricky question. But again, the prevailing narratives out there are trying to describe historically the rise of critical theory scholarship suggests that at the very least, critical theory runs parallel, as you put it, to Marxism. It's for that reason that a lot of people call critical theory cultural Marxism, though that's maybe not the best move, because at least my friends or acquaintances who are critical theorists will balk at that. They say that's not even language we use. So it's a sort of conversation non-starter. But certainly there's an influence from Marxism, probably because they do run parallel and there's a lot of cross-pollinization of ideas. But in addition to that, and this is the book Cynical Theories especially makes this point, that another major influence of critical theory is postmodern thought. And you'll find that critical theorists love a certain set of postmodern thinkers. One of their primary authorities, if you will, scholarly or academic authorities, is a deceased French postmodernist who taught at the University of California in Berkeley for a number of years before he died of AIDS. His name was Michel Foucault, who is especially remembered for his application of the postmodern method of deconstruction to what were considered norms in society. So if you think of the term, or if you've heard the term from critical theorists, of heteronormativity, which suggests that, at least from the

0: For a donation of $250 by Labor Day, we'll send you a link to an on-demand video stream and to audio recordings of the entire 2026 Issues Etc. 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
1: Homosexuals. And what he meant by that is that there wasn't a time when there weren't people who engaged in homosexual behavior, but rather there was a time when there was not a distinction, this binary, another favorite term of critical theorists, distinction between homosexuals and heterosexuals. There were just people who did with their sexual organs what they did with whoever they chose to do it with. And then all of a sudden a distinction was made, and that distinction in Foucault's line of reasoning and critical theorist line of reasoning is when that distinction was made implicitly, perhaps even explicitly, especially in the Christian tradition, Foucault would say, to marginalize those who practiced behavior that was not heterosexual. And in marginalizing them, slowly but surely demonized them and, in effect, legally proscribed them. And so what Foucault's big project was to deconstruct that marginalization and deconstruct these, the way postmodernists speak, these meta-narratives about, you know, these broad universal claims about what constitutes normal or natural and what isn't. So critical theories will pick up on that and apply that technique or that method of deconstruction to all sorts of other, again, to use the phrase, hegemonic powers in our society.
2: How entrenched is critical theory in our public and even our private institutions?
1: Oh, boy. I mean, I don't know the details of this, but I remember maybe going back a year, the president threatened and I think actually maybe issued an executive order to defund those institutions that were accepting federal aid if they were teaching critical theory. So that a president of the United States, and granted it might be a unique type of president, that he has to address that suggests that it is quite profound. I have friends still in the Navy, though they're, this is betraying my age, they're all now at the age of retirement in the service, but they send me stuff every once in a while. And even in things like the special operations community, for example, in the Navy, the SEAL teams, they have now, there's a SEAL creed that has been scrubbed of any gender-specific language. Instead of referring to, you know, instead of concluding in that SEAL creed, I am that man, it now concludes, I am that person. So that it's influencing that type of organization suggests that it is everywhere. Universities, of course, are by and large, you know, private universities, it will be different, but public universities probably have been infiltrated, to use kind of aggressive terms, by critical theory for at least a decade and a half, probably going back, you know, three decades now, if not longer. Other institutions, social, economic, and otherwise, have been influenced in their leadership. You see it with the CEOs adopting certain policies that would favor, though, you know, oppressed groups over and against those, you know, critical theorists would call oppressed or oppressors. So I think it would be a safe bet to say that pretty much nothing's been untouched by critical theory in some way, shape, or form. It is one of the more dominant ideologies in the public arena.
2: And does it really matter whether or not every member of a board of directors of a multinational corporation or every executive that serves at the highest levels of leadership in a corporation buy into it entirely, as long as the HR department buys into it?
1: Yeah.
2: Everyone has to.
1: And those committees that make policy, yeah. It's interesting. I don't pay a whole lot of attention to the news anymore, just for the sake of my mental health. But, you know, the headlines that I read suggest that we're still in, at least as far as critical theory is, it's still in its adolescence. It's going to continue to grow and, I'm putting air quotes around it in my little office here, but mature and exert an increasing amount of influence. Unless, of course,

0: those who are standing up to it from the academic world, but also those who lead or have influence in institutions and businesses stand up to it. But you run the risk of being marginalized, if not losing your influence or perhaps even losing your livelihood if you do stand up to it. So it's sort of a double-edged sword on how you, or if you choose to stand up to it.
1: Dr. Adam Francisco is our guest. We're talking about critical theory. 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Does it really matter as long as it achieves its goal of what it calls social justice?
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1: 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In the Wittenberg Trail feature, Peter Slayton writes about growing up in a Christianity that was more about him and what he was doing, and finding in the Lutheran Confession a Christianity that focused on Jesus. 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
5: Is it hard? 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Will it challenge you? Absolutely. Is it a blessing from God for you and those you will serve? 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
1: Dr. Lawrence Rast, president of Concordia Theological Seminary, Fort Wayne, Indiana.
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1: 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Christ-centered worship, confessional theology, Lutheran community, Concordia Theological Seminary, Fort Wayne, Indiana. Welcome back to Issues Etc. I'm Todd Wilkin. Dr. Adam Francisco is our guest. We're talking about critical theory. He's Assistant Provost for Missions and Identity at Concordia University, Chicago. Dr. Francisco, before the break, you were talking about how it doesn't really matter whether or not every single employer or every single person at a company buys into critical theory, as long as the committees that make policy, HR department, and those things buy into it, then it pretty much gets imposed on everyone. Does it matter then what cause the critical theory is championing at any moment? Gender, race, age, body mass index, as long as they achieve their stated goal, in their terms, social justice?
0: Yeah, I don't know how to respond to that. I mean, I'm I try my best to be optimistic about things, but I think it's if you've been a part of an organization that puts you in front of training seminars, you know, these 15 or 13 minute long things about that are required by law now. It's if you're aware of what critical theory is, it's very easy to see how critical theory has informed those, and that those are required by law, and that insurance companies require it, and legal counsel requires it, suggests that this stuff is going to be around for a long time, and it will continue to influence all sorts of things. So the usual ways you see critical theory working out are the things we've been talking about, like race and gender and things like that. But it's also influencing things like the way we view age. So if you describe somebody as being, you know, having a midlife crisis, even as a joke, that's seen as ageist. You're implicitly discriminating against a person's age, even if you might be older than somebody who's having that midlife crisis. I once saw a headline or a story that said companies that are setting up, this is before the COVID era, but that are setting up workout facilities and encouraging their employees to keep track of their steps and or go down and visit the fitness room, and are guilty of fomenting a fat genocide because they're trying to normalize fitness and therefore marginalizing those people who may not be as fit. And so you have, at least in the academic world, and there's journals committed to this field called fat studies that's dedicated to the normalization of obesity and wants to make that seen as just as optimal as being, say, a triathlete. You know, then there's something that's probably, certainly not popular yet, but it's been toyed with for years. Peter Singer at Princeton University, for example, is one of the champions of raising the warning against speciesism, where you discriminate against other species of animals. And Singer has advocated that especially apes and other primates be seen as equals with Homo sapiens. So it gets, you know, the more you look into this stuff, the weirder it gets, and the more problematic it gets if this stuff continues to fester.
1: How would one know if their church or their school or their university is being influenced by critical theory?
0: Well, that's a really important question, because I think it is important for Christians not to be reactionary if somebody brings up, for example, the issue of racism in a Bible study or something like that. Christians should, of course, be about or be people who do justice, who love mercy and walk humbly. And you can pursue civil rights or racial equality without being a critical theorist. It's tough in our day and age because those who are influencing our culture on those issues are deeply entrenched in critical theory by and large. But nevertheless, it's still important not to be cynical about issues of like racism, for example, which, you know, I don't know. I don't really even know what systemic racism means. I've been told, but it just seems like this universal claim that lacks a whole lot of evidence to support it, especially if it's a universal claim. But certainly there are examples of racism, and certainly racism should not be tolerated. But jumping to sort of a critical theory approach to it is shouldn't be tolerated either. So Christians in churches and schools should be careful not to quickly follow kind of the example of the critical theorists and label and place people who use certain words as if they're automatically critical theorists. So I do think we should think critically about issues that critical theorists are interested in, but be very cautious that we're not approaching things the way that a critical theorist would, that we're especially approaching issues like justice from a biblical vantage point. So I think it's, especially today, but for all times, obviously, it's important that our worldview be shaped by the narrative of the biblical text, that it be shaped by Orthodox Christian doctrine and not the ideologies that are secular. And while it might not be atheistic in the Richard Dawkins sense of the term, our secular culture and all its ideologies are very much informed by an atheistic, that is a non-theistic starting point. So it's careful to be critical, be open-minded about issues, but also to always remain, when it comes to taking on issues, approach those things with a biblical perspective.
1: Elizabeth Eaton, who is presiding bishop of the Evangelical Lutheran Church in America, opened their churchwide assembly in 2019. Before getting to any other business and anything else, she opened it with, in effect, an apology to certain indigenous tribes that had, in the distant past, occupied the area of Minneapolis and St. Paul. And then she reminded the assembly that in 2016, the ELCA had voted explicitly to reject the notion of the doctrine of discovery. I'm not here to defend the doctrine of discovery, but was that critical theory kind of being played out as first order of business at a churchwide assembly of the largest Lutheran church body in the United States?
0: Well, if I had to bet on it, I'd say absolutely. She's probably drank deeply from the well of critical theory. At the very least, it was virtue signaling, another sort of tactic of critical theorists. You know, the way to kind of demonstrate your wokeness, which we haven't used that term yet, but this wokeness as kind of a almost religious view of things, almost like a sect, is very much a part of all this. So, yeah, certainly demonstrating a commitment in some way to a critical theorist approach to things. And being in the academic world now for almost 20 years, I have to tell you, this stuff does, might surprise your listeners when you hear things like this. It's so common that sometimes it doesn't even cause my blood pressure to rise.
1: I don't want you to speak out of school literally or figuratively, but in some cases, do your students come into the classroom pre-primed by critical theory?
0: So I'm new here at Concordia Chicago and during the era of COVID, so I don't know a whole lot of students. I'll speak to my experience, though, in the classroom at a different Concordia for about 15 years. Yeah, there's it wasn't, by any stretch of the imagination, a majority of students primed in critical theory, but there was always a large, and they tended to be the more active students. It was, at least in the Concordia system, you've got two groups, not to put people in groups, but church work students or students who come to a Concordia because they chose a Lutheran or Christian college tend to be pretty active and eager to learn and study and grow. And then there's another group of very active students in the classroom in terms of actually doing the assignments and reading and interacting with texts and so on. And it tended to be the social justice crowd, the activist crowd. I've had students who have, at first meeting, described themselves as postmodernists. And only in the last couple years have I encountered students who didn't describe themselves as a critical theorist, but used all the language of critical theory and demonstrated a thoroughgoing acquaintance, at least from an undergraduate, by undergraduate standards, acquaintance with the critical theorists like Kimberly Crenshaw, the one who came up with the notion of intersectionality, or Robin DiAngelo's work, White Fragility. And there's a whole list of other fairly popular books that they learned from. So it's affecting. I think even my son in high school, you can tell that some of the book selections for his literature class are not overtly critical theory books, but have been informed by it.
1: Dr. Adam Francisco is our guest, Assistant Provost for Missions and Identity at Concordia University Chicago. We're talking about critical theory. He had mentioned wokeness before as a quasi-religious thing. What is it? We'll answer that question next. If you appreciate Issues Etc., our 24/7 music and talk stations, and our daily verse-by-verse Bible study, The Word of the Lord Endures Forever, please include a bequest in your will or trust for these worldwide media resources. Bequests aren't subject to federal tax or capital gains taxes. 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
8: Fornication, that is, sexual intercourse between persons not married to each other, is strictly forbidden by the Scriptures. St. Paul sternly warned the Corinthians, "Do not be deceived. Neither the sexually immoral, nor idolaters, nor adulterers, nor men who practice homosexuality will inherit the kingdom of God." Thus wrote David Ramirez in his article, "Do Not Be Deceived," in the January issue of the Lutheran Witness, Chaste and Decent Life. To read the entire issue on how to live a chaste and decent life, pick up your copy of the Lutheran Witness today, cph.org/witness. The Lutheran Witness, helping you look at the world from a Lutheran perspective.
1: Welcome back. I'm Todd Wilkin. This is Issues Etc. We're talking critical theory with Dr. Adam Francisco, Assistant Provost for Mission and Identity at Concordia University, Chicago. 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Steadfast in Jesus Christ, as revealed in the Holy Scriptures, Concordia University Chicago promotes academic rigor in its liberal arts and professional programs, grounds students in objective truth, integrity, and excellence, and practices faithfulness to the confessional teachings of the Lutheran Church Missouri Synod as it forms students for vocations in church, family, and the world. Learn more about pursuing a bachelor's, master's, or doctoral degree at cuchicago.edu, Concordia University Chicago, cuchicago.edu. Dr. Francisco, you mentioned wokeness as a quasi-religious category, if you will. What is wokeness? What does it mean both in critical theory and in its common parlance?
0: Yeah, well, I really wish I knew, and I've looked not too deep enough, I guess, deeply enough, but I don't know if it's a term that those who are critical theory came up with, or if people within critical theory circles use themselves. But woke generally means somebody who has been enlightened to the fact that in our culture, social and material and political and legal and otherwise, there are obvious signs of oppression, but there are also, and more speaking to the phenomena of wokeness, there are hidden assumptions in our culture that necessarily lead to the marginalization and discrimination of against those who are oppressed. So a person who is woke will use, you know, I really do think wokeism is, and secular thinkers are starting to draw attention to this fact, that it is very much acts like a religion in that it has its own particular language and doctrine. It's they have their own rituals. For example, if you're part of the oppressor class, that white male, if you want to be woke, you've got to bend your knee and apologize for all your political and cultural sins and keep your mouth shut and let the oppressed ones speak for you. That's, at least for those who come from the oppressor class, that's the sign that you're woke. This person I referred to earlier that I'm quite close to, who's involved in all of this, he, in his circles, he only speaks when he's trying to explain to somebody like me, trying to understand this, understand critical theory and wokeism. That's the only time he will speak. Otherwise, he recognizes that he has nothing to add to the conversation because his words, he's still implicitly informed by the culture and the family environment he was raised in. And so there's still these oppressive things that he might say or paradigms of thought that might come out in his speech. So he just doesn't speak. He just allows those who have lived the experience of being oppressed speak for him. And that, to me, is what we mean by, or that's what I mean by woke. But I guess in common terms, it's just somebody who has been awakened to the fact that all around us there are hierarchies of power that necessarily oppress people and marginalize them. And the woke person is committed to letting them now have their voice so that they might begin to lead a new discourse that we're on the verge of embracing as a woke nation.
1: To what degree is critical theory a mirror image of genuine racism, or let's just use as an example, genuine white supremacy?
0: That's a really interesting question. It works the same way. The content's obviously very different, but if you think, I've not, to be honest, really met a whole lot of people over the course of my less than 50 years who are genuinely seriously racist. Now, I can think of examples of where people have had attitudes that were racist, but somebody who is genuinely racist in that if they see somebody who has a darker complexion, they automatically assume certain things about that person in terms of their morality, in terms of perhaps their net worth and their intelligence and so on. But if that is what real genuine white supremacy is, that just based on the skin tone of someone, you can assume all sorts of things about them. Critical theory, woke people, if you will, operate almost exactly the same way when they see a white male who they'll assume that they're cisgendered. That is, they embrace the gender they were assigned to at birth, the gender that's put on their birth certificate. They'll assume that, you know, that they come from a certain upbringing, that they have a certain political viewpoint, that they're automatically racist, even if they don't know it, and so on and so forth. So the assumptions are actually perhaps even larger than what the white supremacist assumes about the person of a darker complexion. But they are, as you put it, mirror, you know, they're two sides to the same coin.
1: So one of the things I find most disturbing about critical theory is concession to the idea that all human activity and interaction is in the end only about power. What should Christians know fundamentally about the danger of critical theory wherever they encounter it?
0: Well, with regard to that, that's an extremely important question, because we do have a tendency to, because that's the discourse, the common discourse about power, we have a tendency to think that, first of all, that the claim that everything, you know, that everything's about power is true. And it can lead you to become very suspicious of people who, maybe it looks like they have power, but people who do have authority. The Bible's quite clear that God has set up things in such a way, maybe not the particulars. He hasn't chosen, especially in our day and age, you couldn't really know who he's chosen to have authority politically, but you can know who has certain vocational authority, especially in the church, by those who are ordained in the office of holy ministry. And that's a good and God-pleasing thing. God sets things up that way. But if you use this power discourse, you're automatically going to be suspicious of anybody who has authority. Authority, we must make a distinction between authority and power, because authority is a good thing. That doesn't mean all people who have been put into authority perhaps deserve it or didn't get it by gerrymandering or some sort of mischievous means, but that's not really for us to quabble with unless we have evidence that that's the case. Authorities are put here by God to help order society, and we've got to recognize that. But if all of a sudden we become suspicious of every authority because we think that they're exerting power to marginalize and oppress and so on, that really sets us up just socially and culturally up to perpetual like class struggle or warfare between the oppressors and the oppressed. And it also sets you up to be the one of the most uncharitable persons, such that you wouldn't be able to work with anybody who has authority. And to be honest, I think right now it's downright sinful to assume certain things about people in positions of authority that you don't really know to be true to begin with in the first place.
1: So how should Christians respond to critical theory?
0: Well, I would say, I guess it depends what their vocations are. If you're in, you know, a educational vocation, I think it's absolutely essential to be aware of it with respect to, you know, what station you have in that educational institution, and to be very cautious of, or be very wise to distinguishing between some of the concerns of those who are critical theorists and genuine moral concerns that concern us as Americans and would concern us as Christians. I think generally speaking for the Christian, you know, those Christians in congregations, I think it's important, I said this a bit earlier, that we are careful not to overreact when we hear perhaps words or things that are the concerns of critical theorists, to automatically lump people who express that into the category of being a critical theorist. But at the same time, we also are very wise in our discourse and what we allow in our churches, as, you know, in terms of Bible studies and in terms of what our churches and its programs are about. And we resist the temptation to embrace anything that might be informed by critical theory.
1: Dr. Adam Francisco is Assistant Provost for Mission and Identity at Concordia University, Chicago. Dr. Francisco, thank you very much for your time.
0: You're welcome. It was a pleasure.
1: Thursday on Issues Etc., we'll begin a series with Katie Faust on the need for a global children's rights movement. We'll talk with Brian Brown about national marriage legislation in 2021, and we'll respond to your email and the Issues Etc. comment line, 618-223-8382.
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0: Luther called it the most noble, the highest prayer a Christian can pray. That hymn, Our Father, Whom from Heaven Above, is based upon the Lord's Prayer. Now, beside it being the Lord's Prayer, which makes it very important indeed, Jesus spares no words in the Lord's Prayer. Every single word carries with it not only the prayer we are to pray, but teaching us how to pray. We're going to continue our series on the Lutheran Confessions, Luther's Large Catechism, getting into the introduction of the Lord's Prayer with Pastor Paul McCain on this Monday, this Labor Day, September the 7th. Greetings and welcome to Issues Etc. I'm Todd Wilkin. Thanks for tuning us in. In hour two of Issues Etc., we continue our series. In fact, we conclude our series on the New Testament's questions and answers. We'll talk about death, end times, judgment day, the resurrection, a new heaven, and a new earth, and as time permits, some problem text. Dr. Michael Eschelbach will be our guest. Pastor Paul McCain is a regular guest. He joins us to talk about Luther's treatment of the Lord's Prayer in the Large Catechism. He's publisher and executive director of editorial for Concordia Publishing House based in St. Louis, general editor of Concordia, the Lutheran Confessions. Paul, welcome back to Issues Etc.
1: Great to be with you, Todd.
0: Luther begins talking about the Lord's Prayer by talking about prayer itself as a necessity for the Christian. Why is it necessary?
1: Well, he goes into a lot of detail on this, but the bottom line is, as he says himself in paragraph 2, and we're in the part 3 of his Large Catechism on the Lord's Prayer, that the devil with all his power, together with the world and our own flesh, resists our efforts. What efforts? Earlier, he says, our efforts to keep the Ten Commandments, to live as God would have us live, to be the people he would have us be, and to receive those gifts he would give us. And so for these reasons, Luther says it is absolutely necessary. In fact, he says, quote, nothing is more necessary than we should continually turn toward God's ear, call upon him, and pray to him.
0: Prayer is a big deal to Luther. And he, as you said just a minute ago, he spends a lot of time here in this first part, simply before he gets into the Lord's Prayer, urging Christians to pray. How does he go about that?
1: Yeah, it's very interesting. You know, we've seen other portions of the Large Catechism so far where he kind of just jumps right into the subject he's addressing. But here he kind of pauses. And I think we need to, again, understand Luther's historical context and his own life experience. As a devout Roman Catholic, he grew up praying many times a day. This was part of his life as a child and through his school years. And then when he became an Augustinian friar in the monastery in Erfurt, the structured order of prayer that the monastic communities went through every day, where they would pray, you know, 5, 6, 7 times a day, you know, late at night, early in the morning, they would pray through the Psalms, they would pray these orders of prayer. Even though Luther finds fault with a lot of how it was done, the fact of the matter is that it clearly drove home into his heart and his mind and his soul the necessity for prayer. Prayer was precious to Martin Luther himself personally. You know, we have these kind of mythical accounts where Luther said, oh, I have so much to get done today, I need to pray for 3 hours. We'll maybe unpack some of the mythology behind some of this. But Luther was very regular in prayer, and as he says elsewhere, he praised the catechism every day like a little child. And by that, he meant he repeated the core texts of the classic catechism, commandment, creed, Lord's Prayer.
0: Now, I do want you to address his criticism of kind of the monastic prayer. In fact, he says it isn't prayer. I'm reading here from paragraph 7, he says, but it's certainly true that the prayers that have been offered up until now, when men were babbling and bawling in the churches, were not prayers. What exactly is he talking about there?
1: Well, like everything else that can go wrong, everything will go wrong. And by his time, by his day, much of the activity in the monasteries with this, with these monastic orders of prayer, these prayer offices, which only the monks did. I mean, there's no way lay people could have stopped 6, 7 times a day to pray. In fact, people would give money and support the monasteries because those were the professional religious people. And remember, the word religious is still used to this day in the Roman Church to refer to those who have taken these oaths and live in these monastic communities. They're referred to as the religious, the professional church workers. But these monks would gather throughout the day, and they would literally recite the entire Psalms, all 150 Psalms, once a week. In other words, they would pray out loud, they would sing out loud the Psalms, all 150, and they would move through them during the week. They would do this every single week. And you can only imagine, unless we get too judgmental, imagine if we were required to do this, and it was considered a requirement, a way to merit God's favor, offering him this work of praying this incessantly. You can imagine how quickly our minds would drift away while we were doing this. I mean, my goodness, just imagine how our minds drift away today when we pray even our very abbreviated prayer lives compared to the monks. And so you can imagine how much babbling, as he puts it, as you said, paragraph 7, babbling and bawling in the churches. It's just, you know, this almost rote recitation of these things, just rattling through it as a matter of form.
0: Now, he goes on to say that we, the Christian, not only prays because of God's promise, but he does emphasize the command. In fact, he even says that prayer must be offered at the risk of God's wrath and displeasure. That's pretty harsh idea there.
1: Yes, well, I mean, and that's why I've always found this particular portion of the Large Catechism extremely helpful. If our own needs don't compel us, then let us begin by being compelled by the command of God. He tells us to pray. He tells us to pray. This is not optional for a Christian. You know, you don't say, well, you know, prayer, I don't really need to pray. Yeah, you do. If you don't recognize how badly you need to pray, then at least begin with the idea that God is commanding this. As he says in paragraph 9, it would be useless for a son to say to his father, what good does my obedience do me? I will go and do what I can. It makes no difference. And then Luther says, there stands a commandment. You shall and must obey. So here prayer is not left to my will to do it or leave it undone, but it shall and must be offered at the risk of God's wrath and displeasure. He's laying it right down.
0: So bring this all together for us here. Luther's thought on prayer, it's usually summarized, as I said just a moment ago, why do you pray? God's command and promise. Is that a good summary to kind of take it all in?
1: I believe so, and it's got a nice law and gospel balance to it, doesn't it? The law will show us our sin. The fact that this is a commandment we have to, you know, call on me in the day of trouble, and I will answer you. God doesn't say, well, if you get around to it, or if you want to, if you feel like it, call on me. No, he says, call on me in the day of trouble. He says, come to me, all you who are weary and heavy laden. That's a command. You know, that's a command with a promise, too. So, it's kind of a nice law-gospel combination. You need to be convicted of your sin, understand the promise connected with this activity, and then follow that as guidance for your life.
0: Just to kind of correct some maybe more modern errors about, maybe they're not so modern, maybe they might even date back to Luther's experience as well. Christians nowadays in common parlance will refer to the power of prayer as though the prayer itself has some sort of power. How would Luther have responded to that?
1: I think he would become concerned that we not allow ourselves to fall back on the idea that merely the act of praying somehow is itself meritorious. And I think this is what you're driving at, Todd, that there's this idea out there that if just enough Christians get together and do this all together often enough, somehow they will storm God's castle, and they will storm the gates of heaven with their prayers, and somehow God will look upon this activity as meriting his attention, when nothing could be further from the truth. You know, it says the prayer of a righteous man availeth much. It doesn't say the prayer of righteous people, as long as there are 10,000 of them at one time saying the same thing, availeth much. No. The kind invitation of our Heavenly Father, and Luther's focus here is very personal. He does get into the hour aspect of prayer, O-U-R, the collective aspect of prayer, but this is a very, very, I would say, one of the more autobiographical sections of the Large Catechism, where Luther's reflecting his own deep experiences with prayer, both doing it the wrong way and thankfully doing it the right way for the right reasons.
0: He has two things where he, and Luther's good at this, he'll say, this is what people say, but we should think, and he does this in two places, in paragraph 13 and then in paragraph, 16. But he says, the Christian should think, on my account, this prayer would amount to nothing, but it shall succeed because God has commanded it. And then in 16, he says, you should say, my prayer is as precious, holy, and pleasing to God as if it were St. Paul or one of the most holy saints. This is the reason I will gladly grant that Paul is personally more holy, but that's not because of the commandment of God. He says, God does not consider prayer because of the person, but because of his word and obedience to it. What is Luther saying there?
1: Well, you know, our Lord invites us into a deep, abiding fellowship with him. And it is very striking here how Luther is speaking of this commandment. And it's not speaking in such a way as, well, obviously you're all a bunch of failures because you haven't lived up to this. No, he's inviting us to take on the commandment as our defense against our own doubts that we should be doing this, or our own laziness that we should be about this, or our own fears perhaps we're not good enough to do it. He's saying, no. Turn away from yourself and look at God is begging you to come to him as your dear father in prayer. And if we're too stupid to understand how valuable and important that is and necessary it is, then for heaven's sake, at least look at his commandment and fear the fact that the Lord your God has commanded you to do this. So if nothing else gets you off your lazy duff to pray, at the very least and at the very beginning should be obedience to his commandment, which is his holy and divine word and will for us.
0: We're talking about Luther's Large Catechism, the Lord's Prayer, its introduction. 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When we come back, what's Luther talking about when he discusses despising prayer? Stay tuned.

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4: Welcome back to Issues, Etc. on this Monday, this Labor Day. We are continuing our ongoing series on the Lutheran Confessions. We're in Luther's Large Catechism, and we are starting the Lord's Prayer, the introduction to the Lord's Prayer, Our Father who art in heaven. Pastor Paul McCain is our guest. Paul, picking up where we left off, Luther also talks about despising prayer. What's Luther thinking of here?
5: I think he's thinking of the case where people are, oh, what good is it going to do for me to pray? You know, he's kind of back to this. If I were only as good and holy as Saint Peter and Saint Paul, then I would pray. That's kind of a passive aggressive way of despising prayer, thinking that, well, it really won't amount to much. Who am I dare approach the throne of grace with my little problems? You know, God surely has bigger things to worry about than my little concerns. Or just having an attitude about prayer that it's optional for the Christian. And I pray when I can get around to it.
4: Okay, so we have the command to pray, the promise to pray. If we were to ask Luther, why does God promise to hear prayers? How would he answer that?
5: Oh, he would say, I hear it because I love to hear it. I've promised to hear it. I want to hear it. I've commanded you to talk to me, and my ear is wide open.
4: So let's talk about the Lord's Prayer. This is a huge subject. We need to clear away some of the misconceptions about this prayer. First of all, when we recognize it as the Lord's Prayer, what exactly do we mean by that?
5: Yeah, this is a very important point, and it's quite striking when you look at the account of the Lord's Prayer given, I believe particularly in Matthew. It is said, Jesus doesn't say, when you pray, pray like this. The Greek is very clear. It says, when you pray, say this, and he gives these words to be used by his people. The Lord's Prayer is not optional. The Lord's Prayer is a wonderful model and pattern and outline for all subsequent prayer, but it is not simply an outline for prayer. That's a great misconception I see floating around among Christians, particularly Protestant evangelical Christians who may not use the Lord's Prayer as part of their devotional life as much as has been the pattern in the Western Church since day one, or for that matter, the Church Universal, East and West. The Lord's Prayer are the very words of our Lord Jesus Christ that he has given to us to use when we pray.
4: Now, Luther even talks about it being prescribed, mm-hmm. as though Christian, I mean, there's a mercy element to this too as well. He has mercifully given us a prayer that we could not come up with on our own. But he makes it sound like Jesus expects us to pray those words, not to simply say, well, I could pray the Lord's Prayer if I wanted. That's fine, but I don't need to. It sounds like Luther's saying, no, pray it.
5: Yeah, exactly. And it's very clear when you look at the Greek language, you know, to pray like this. Well, it says, I'm looking at Matthew 6, verse 9, pray then like this. It just says, yeah, it just literally says, say these things, pray therefore this. So these are not optional words. The Lord's Prayer is not just, you know, a nice example that Jesus gave that we can just kind of base every other prayer off of and never really bother to use directly.
4: He calls it in paragraph 23, there is no nobler prayer to be found on earth than the Lord's Prayer. How far should we take that idea?
5: Well, as far as Luther says here, I think it's absolutely true. If this is the, when, you got to understand, Jesus' disciples came to him and said, hey, listen, other religious leaders and, you know, probably John the Baptist and other teachers have suggested various kinds of prayers for us to pray. So what do you say, Jesus, when we pray, what should we say? And he says, when you pray, pray like this, pray these things, pray these words. Jesus is very serious about this prayer.
4: The introduction itself, our Father who art in heaven, is usually treated apart from what Luther would designate as the petitions, the things that are being asked for. But
5: right.
4: It is the foundation, the theological foundation of the entire prayer, isn't it?
5: Yes, it really is. And it's an interesting thing to observe the language Jesus is using. He's using a form of the address to God that's very, very familiar. It's trite, hackneyed, and overused, but it is absolutely true. In Jesus' day, the form of the word he uses to address God is Abba, Father, which is akin to a little child saying Daddy. It's not quite as trite as that, but it's a very, very close, loving. It's like saying Dad, you know, instead of Father. Instead of saying Dear Father, he's saying Hey Dad. So it's a very familiar form of address, and of course Jesus can say that. If anybody has a right to say it, it's the Son of God. But isn't it an amazing thing that because of our relationship with God through his Son, by which we become co-heirs and God's children, God's sons and daughters, we too are invited to say, hey, Dad, listen, I've got to talk to you about this. And then Jesus gives this wonderful pattern for prayer.
4: Now, the way that he addresses this, our Father, is rather significant. Jesus wastes no words, but he doesn't say, pray to my Father. He says, when you pray, say, our Father. What is he actually communicating, teaching us by telling us that we can address God not only as
5: right.
4: Father, but as our Father?
5: Hey, listen, Todd, I need to correct myself. I was wrong when I said it's the Matthew account where we have the Greek language saying, when you pray, say. That's actually in Luke chapter 11. Where that is very clearly asserted in the Greek. Jesus didn't say simply, when you pray, pray like this. He says, I'm reading from King James, when ye pray, say, our Father. I just want to correct that. Now, back to this concept of our Father. Well, that gets at what I just said. Jesus is, almost as an aside, sometimes Jesus makes the most striking observations that we just kind of blow past. Like the most harsh statement he ever said about us is, well, of course, all you people who are evil would give your child good things if they ask. How much more the Heavenly Father would do this? Well, here again, Jesus kind of just, this amazing declaration, hey, everybody, let's say our Father. You know, he's not saying, he doesn't tell us when we pray, say something like, oh, dear Father of Jesus, and I hope you hear me too. No, he's saying our Father. He's inviting us all to include ourselves in this intimate relationship that he has as the second person of the Holy Trinity with the first person, the Father, and to come into this divine, conversation, this ongoing conversation between the Father and the Son, and we get to join them, and we too can say our Father, our Dad, our Daddy, not just Jesus's, but now because of Jesus, also our dear Father in heaven.
4: Now, we had a guest pastor at one point, and I don't remember who it was. I wish I could, because it was a brilliant insight. The question is often raised from lay people and pastors alike. Look, Jesus talks about praying in his name. When you pray, pray in my name, that kind of things. And then when he gives us the prayer, there's no "in Jesus' name" at the end of it. And this guest pastor said, well, no, but there is one at the beginning. That "Our Father" is Jesus showing you how to pray in his name. What do you think?
5: I love it. That always is a tricky question. And I've kind of had the general thought, well, of course, the whole prayer itself is the prayer Jesus said. And if we pray his prayer, obviously we're praying in his name. But I love that explanation. He puts the "in my name" right at the very front.
4: So we can address God as our Father only through Jesus, his Son. And Jesus permits and commands this of us when he gives us that simple little possessive pronoun, "our."
5: It's a wonderful thing, isn't it? It's so deep and brilliant to think of it, that he includes us into this relationship he has had from all eternity, without end, without beginning, with the Heavenly Father.
4: This is a huge theme in Luther's theology in general. God as he uses words like loving and merciful and dear. But he also talks about this Father as one who pities his children, who cares and pities his children. Talk about that theme in Luther's theology in general. He loves to talk about the fatherly heart, about the Father who loves his children.
5: Well, and I think yes, you're absolutely right. This is a huge theme in Luther's emphases, because it is this massive, overwhelming theme of the Bible itself. You know, the Calvinists put so much freight behind the concept of sovereignty. And of course, that is true. I mean, God is sovereign. But more than anything else, God reveals himself as love. You know, we love God because he first loved us. And that's predicated on the assertion by the Apostle John, who happens to be Luther's favorite gospel writer. God is love. You know, it doesn't say God is sovereign, God is holy, God is providential, God is powerful, God is almighty, God is strong, even though that's all true. But first and foremost, most fundamentally of all, God is love, and we love God because he first loved us. And that's why in paragraph 21, Luther even says, you can raise this point with him and say, "Here I come, dear Father, and pray not because of my own purpose or because of my own worthiness, but I pray because of your commandment and promise, which cannot fail or deceive me."
4: When we come back, we're going to look a little bit at Luther's shorter explanation of these things, further insight into his longer one in the Large Catechism, coming from the Small Catechism on the Introduction to the Lord's Prayer. I'm Todd Wilkin. This is Issues Etc. Pastor Paul McCain of Concordia Publishing House is our guest.

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0: Welcome back to Issues Etc. I'm Todd Wilkin. We're talking about the Large Catechism, the Lord's Prayer, the introduction with Pastor Paul McCain. 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You know, there are all kinds of prayers that the Christian is called to pray. Christians today are beginning to pray about the hostility they're noticing from the world. The world has always been hostile to Christianity, but it hasn't always caught the notice of Christians. That is the subject of the Issues Etc. 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Paul, I want to turn back a little bit to the Small Catechism. It's always instructive because Luther distills the things that he talks about in a rather rambling fashion in the Large Catechism so beautifully there. And your thoughts here, I'd like you to take this apart for us. Luther's explanation in the Small Catechism to the introduction of the Lord's Prayer, and I quote, "By these words, God would tenderly encourage us to believe that he is our true Father and that we are his true children, so that we may ask him confidently with all assurance, as dear children ask their dear father." Take that apart for us, if you would.
26: Well, that's just, you know, I would

0: argue with anybody who would say anything different now than what I'm going to say. The most brilliant definition of prayer ever given, ever given outside of the Bible. Brilliant. And keep in mind, Luther wrote the Large Catechism first, and then a month or so later, he produced the Small Catechism. So the Large Catechism was aimed at more in-depth discussion, aimed more at those who were teaching these truths. But the Small Catechism is where Luther says, okay, now I've said all this stuff. How am I going to say this so that the head of the family can teach it in a very simple way to the whole household? And so that's why we probably won't remember too many of the expressions he uses in the Large Catechism, but once you've memorized the Small Catechism, these things stick with you for the rest of your life. And that beautiful, would tenderly, I think elsewhere we translate, would tenderly invite us to believe he's our true father. We are his true children. It's just, it's absolutely profound.
1: I don't know if it's true for you, but, ever since childhood, when I have learned those words from the Large Catechism, especially where he says, as dear children ask their dear father, I always picture, I don't know what you picture, but I picture a father sitting in a chair, like an easy chair in the evening, mm-hmm. and the little children, like the toddlers and small children, kind of mm-hmm. clambering up into his lap and asking for something. They don't fear him. They come to him because they know that he is able to provide these things. They almost have a certain, yes, they do. They have a almost complete naivete about what they ask. They ask for things that are humanly impossible of their parents quite often, things like that. Is that what Luther's talking about?
0: Oh, absolutely. And it just strikes me. Our Lord Christ says, let the little children come unto me and forbid them not, for such is the kingdom of heaven. And why does he say that? Because none of us come to the Father unless we are like little children. If we ever grow ourselves out of that concept, we have removed ourselves from the kind of relationship our Heavenly Father wants us to have with him and does have with him. And I was going to say, Todd, you and I are both blessed, because I'm sure you can say as well as I that we had earthly fathers whom we could think of as we heard these words. And isn't it sad and tragic that there are people out there who don't have these kinds of fathers? They don't have that kind of, they never had that kind of relationship. And so it's a great tragedy. Now, some would say, because of that, we should de-emphasize the use of the word father when we refer to God. I say, no, just the opposite. Where your earthly father may have failed you and is failing you, know that you have your true and most important Father who is in heaven and is encouraging you to come to him like a little child, and he will receive you in a fatherly, kind way, even if your earthly father has not done that for you during your life. So there's a lot of stuff to unpack behind these concepts.
1: The picture of the child addressing his father, children don't, as they grow older, they start to see that their parents have limitations. Right, and that,
0: yeah.
1: They can't say yes to everything, and sometimes they're not able to say yes to everything. It's one of those things that we realize about our parents.
0: Sure.
1: But when you're a small child, you don't know how tough life is for dad. You don't know any of those things. You just know that he's your dad, and you ask these things with kind of complete abandon. Is
0: exactly.
1: Part of that what Luther is getting at in instructing us to pray this way?
0: Yeah, and isn't that Luther's whole explanation of faith is this just fearless abandon to entrust yourself to the loving, merciful Heavenly Father. And this is what it is to trust in him, to place all your confidence in him because you know who he is, what he's done for you, what he wants to do for you, what he will do for you, what he's promised you. And this is just a complete gift from God, this wonderful trusting relationship with him.
1: I want to come back to that because that's the kind of our side of that prayer, but it's something you mentioned before several times, and that is part of the impetus to pray is that God really does want us to ask him. He just doesn't want to hear from us, like, send me a note sometime. I'm lonely. He wants us to seek all things, ultimately, from him. Talk about that.
0: Well, we often wonder, I do. I mean, I've asked myself many times, why did God bother to create anything? What was his point? I mean, God's God. He could have done fine without us. He didn't need us around. But there's something about his very essence that wants fellowship, wants to share, wants to give. And the ultimate giving and sharing takes place within what we call in theological language the economy of the Holy Trinity, these internal works of the Trinity amongst each other. And in the early church, the Holy Trinity is often portrayed in icons as three heavenly figures sitting around a table, or two sitting at a table, and then between them is the Holy Spirit communicating love but back and forth. God created everything because he wants this fellowship. Remember in the Garden of Eden, what does it say God often did? At the cool of the evening, he would go for a walk in the garden, and he wanted to be with Adam and Eve. He wanted to communicate. He wanted to talk. And we know from the scriptures elsewhere that that is the pre-incarnate Christ whose duty and job and privilege at all times is to reveal the Father. Both in the Old Testament and then, of course, when the Word became flesh and dwelt among us, that very dramatic revelation of the Father in Jesus Christ. If you've seen me, you've seen the Father. That's always been true. There is something about the very essence of God himself that wants this deep, dear, close fellowship with us.
1: Is there, and we're not the first to notice it, and we will note it as we go through the petitions of the Lord's Prayer. But is there a parallel between Christ's prayer that he gave us to pray and the Ten Commandments in particular for our conversation today between this address to our Heavenly Father and the First Commandment?
0: Oh, yes, absolutely so. And we'll probably get into this more, as you say. But the first three petitions, like the first several commandments, are more about our relationship with God. And then comes asking for things we need in this life, you know, thy name, hallowed be thy name, thy kingdom come, thy will be done. We're praying first and foremost and talking first and foremost about God. And similarly, you know, thou shalt not have, you shall have no other gods before me. You know, you shall not misuse the name of the Lord your God. Remember the Sabbath day by keeping it holy. The first table of the law, like the first several petitions, are about God's relationship to us and our relationship to God. And then when that is clear, then we talk about relationships with others, and then we can ask for our needs. You know, give us this day our daily bread. Forgive us our trespasses. But it's all predicated on what we've just affirmed about God himself.
1: Pastor Paul McCain is our guest of Concordia Publishing House. We're walking through Luther's Large Catechism, looking at the Lord's Prayer, the very introduction, Our Father who art in heaven. When we come back, this Lord's Prayer, it's the perfect prayer, Luther says. Is it also a prayer to which God never says no? We'll be right back.

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3: 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I'm Todd Wilkin. We're talking about the Lord's Prayer, the introduction. Pastor Paul McCain is our guest. One of the petitions we're going to be looking at in the Lord's Prayer in the coming weeks with Pastor Paul McCain is Thy Kingdom Come. Now, we really are praying there for the ongoing mission of the church, aren't we? We're praying for the preaching of the gospel and the administration of the sacraments here in time and then fulfilled in Christ's return and eternity. There is an organization that is serving Lutheran pastors to the ends of the earth. 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It's called Luther Academy, supporting that solid confessional Lutheran mission work and praying daily, Thy Kingdom Come, along with the whole church. You can find them at the web, lutheracademy.com, lutheracademy.com, or visit them on Facebook, facebook.com/Luther Academy. Paul, some general thoughts here on the Lord's Prayer, if you would. Luther says it's the most noble prayer. I've often said it's the perfect prayer, and I think that's true. I'm in line with Luther there, but I've added a little item recently, and that is, it is the prayer to which God never says no. What do you think about that?
4: Yeah, that's. I was just talking to somebody the other day about, yesterday, in fact, what a striking thought it is to realize there are certain prayers God never says no to, but in fact, it's always yes. And it's always yes, and I'm going to give you more than you can even handle. Yes to overflowing. For instance, Lord, give me strength. Yes, I'll give you all you need. Lord, give me grace. I'll give you all you need. Lord, forgive me. I will forgive you more than you can even possibly imagine. Lord, calm my fears. Give me peace. Give me more of your love. These are all prayers God answers without any limitations. And your very, very wise observation, yes, every one of these petitions is answered without limit by God. And I think the more mature we become in our faith, I think our prayer life changes. I think to myself, you know, I'm not even going to get into some of these ridiculously petty things. Rather, I'm going to pray for the big things. The things I need the most. That's kind of the prayer we need the most. That's out of Luther's hymn. The things we need the most. When God gives me his strength, his peace, his love, his mercy, his forgiveness, I find when I pray for those things and God answers that prayer without limitation, I receive the peace that I need to put up with maybe some of the everyday foibles. Now, let me quickly hasten to add that in no way should anybody hear me saying don't bother God with your petty little problems. That's ridiculous. Call upon me in any need, and the Lord will answer. But I'm just saying, as we mature in the prayer, the Lord's Prayer itself sets a pattern for how we understand the kinds of things that we talk to God about. First and foremost, the deep needs we have, and then we can go on to say, give us this day our daily bread, and that causes us to think, oh, boy, Lord, you know, help me out here. I'm going through some rough financial times. If it's in your will, help me get through those, and so on. So one follows the other.
3: It's noteworthy that the other place we find Luther's admonition toward the Lord's Prayer is in his order for daily prayer. He certainly provides his own little morning and evening prayer there, so he does not preclude the Christian praying in other forms. But he includes the Lord's Prayer as part of the daily, not just daily, but many times a day, daily devotion of the Christian. He just recommends it to young and old alike. You know, get up and make the sign of the cross. The Lord's Prayer is among the first things out of your mouth. Now, to me, that seems that if someone comes to me and says, look, I'm having a problem praying. I'm having a hard time keeping my mind on things, or I'm having a hard time crystallizing my thoughts. I find myself distracted or whatever. Luther's advice is absolute gold here, isn't it?
4: Yeah, it is. And those times come in our life, we've all been there. Maybe some of us listening to this right now are going through a situation where there's something distracting you. You're waiting for a biopsy result. You're waiting to hear whether or not you got that job. You're waiting and watching as a loved one suffers. You're struggling with a vexing sin that you just can't seem to get rid of in your life. And rather than beat yourself up over not having the exactly, quote-unquote, right words to say, fold your hands, bow your head, and pray the Lord's Prayer. And let those thoughts, you know, pause at those thoughts and let your mind, you know, let your spirit speak to God as he will give you words at this point. You know, Todd, it's an interesting thing that's been observed before. Anybody who says Luther didn't believe in using the Lord's Prayer, you know, as the daily prayer or the prayer we pray the most, if you look at the Small Catechism, you look at his recommendations for morning prayer and evening prayer, and then asking a blessing before a meal and returning thanks after a meal, I kid you not, you would pray the Lord's Prayer 2, 4, 6, 8, 10 probably 8 to 10 times a day if we Lutherans would follow the prayers that Luther suggests at the back of his catechism. Now, how many people would freak out and say, 10 times a day, that's crazy. We can't say the prayer that often. It won't mean anything anymore. So, you know, Luther is definitely not opposed to using a set form and pattern of prayer.
3: My experience, and I can only speak for myself here, having been a Christian for 50-plus years, is that it actually worked the opposite of that objection, that the less I used it, the less it meant to me. The more I use it, the more it means.
4: The best way to refute this kind of stuff when you run across it about, oh, we shouldn't say the Lord's Prayer too many times, or, you know, oh, no, there's no way we should have the Lord's Supper every Sunday, you just say, hey, how often do you eat? Do you say to yourself, you know, a couple times a month is fine with me. Maybe once a day, a few times a week. Oh, my goodness. How many meals do we miss? I know in my case, I don't miss many at all. In fact, none. Probably should miss a few more. But, you know, again, with these words, he tenderly invites us to speak to him as dear children speak to their Heavenly Father. A command, if you can't get it through your thick head to pray, but then the promise connected with the command.
3: Okay, Paul, here near the end of his treatment of the introduction of the Lord's Prayer, Luther gets serious. In fact, he urges seriousness. He says in paragraph 26, but where there is to be true prayer, there must be seriousness. What does he mean by that?
4: Yeah, that's an incredibly important point, that there should be no frivolity here. You know, we cannot take prayer lightly, because of the very next thing he says, people must feel their distress, and such distress presses them and compels them to call and cry out. And here, all we need to do is turn to the Psalms, which is the prayer book of the Bible. In fact, in the Middle Ages, in Luther's church, by his time, there had developed the idea that you could actually link certain psalms to certain petitions. And Luther even did that himself in one of his earlier documents on the Lord's Prayer that he wrote in 1519. That's a conversation for another day. But the psalms are a beautiful way for us to express our prayers as well. You can almost intersperse psalms with every single petition. We need to pray willingly. You know, no one's forcing us to do this, but we also need to be aware of all this. And then Luther says, when this is a case, when we feel our distress, when we recognize our need, when we know we are willing to pray here, then it will be as it ought to be. People will need no teaching about how to prepare for it and to reach the proper devotion. But of course they do.
3: I think also in that vein of seriousness about Luther engages in a similar analogy when he's writing kind of an occasional letter to Peter the Barber. That's a very famous letter on prayer from Martin Luther's pen. I know you're familiar with it.
4: Right.
3: He compares it to a barber shaving a man's neck. You really have to keep your eyes on
4: exactly.
3: your work. What is he
4: exactly.
3: talking about there?
4: Yeah, that little document is called A Simple Way to Pray, and it's a beautiful little explanation of how to pray, because Luther's barber, kind of like Jesus' disciples asked Jesus, his barber asked Luther, hey, you know, can you tell me more about prayer? How exactly do you go about it? So here we have a very deep insight into Luther's own prayer life, where he would take a portion of Scripture, pay very close attention to it, and we see this theme here in this explanation of the Large Catechism. Notice how in paragraph 27 says here, this prayer serves as a reminder so that we meditate on it and lay it to heart and do not fail to pray. What does Luther mean by meditation? Meditation here does not mean we empty our mind. This is not some kind of Eastern meditation where we just sit there and repeat Om over and over again and just empty our minds. No, rather, we fill our heart and we fill our mind with the Word of God and we ruminate on it. You know, it comes from the concept of the cattle ruminating on its on the grass at its feet. We chew it over. We chew on it. We really savor it. We think about it. We let the words form our communication to God. God's own words, which he gives us, are the words he likes to hear best. And so we meditate over these things.
3: And coming back to something we mentioned before, just as we said, you know, God never says no to any of the petitions of the Lord's Prayer, Luther would remind us near the end that we are never... what does he say here? He says, the Lord's Prayer deals with every need that never ceases to apply to us. Is there ever a time when any of the petitions of the Lord's Prayer, where a Christian doesn't need to pray any one of those petitions?
4: I'll give you one of the answers you hate. Nope. Yeah. I can't think of one, Todd. When do we ever not need forgiveness? When do we ever not need God's will to be done among us as it is in heaven? When do we ever not need for his name to be hallowed? When do we ever not need to forgive our neighbors? Can't think of anything.
3: So finally here, it sounds like what Jesus is doing when he answers his disciples' request, teach us to pray, he gives them not just the form to pray. That's what we emphasized at the beginning. But he gives them a form that actually teaches us to pray. What do you think there, Paul?
4: Yeah, absolutely. And look in paragraph 28. I think this is a very point he's making. Every one of us should form the daily habit from his youth of praying for all his needs. And let's not just skip over that. Daily prayer is a habit that we can pick up and develop and nurture. But you know about habits. They're very easy to fall away from as well. So it's a daily habit, and then Luther says we should pray whenever we notice anything affecting our interests or that of other people among whom he may live. And then he goes on to recount all the things we can pray for, and they all can flow from the Lord's Prayer. See, and he says in paragraph 29, this I say because I would like to see these things brought home again to the people so that they might learn to pray truly and not go about coldly and indifferently. They become daily more unfit for prayer because of indifference. That is just what the devil desires and for which he works with all his powers. So if you want to put a big old stick in Satan's eye, just pray the Lord's Prayer. Oh, that's me. That's not Luther, by the way.
3: Pastor Paul McCain is publisher and executive director of editorial for Concordia Publishing House based in St. Louis. He is general editor of Concordia, the Lutheran Confessions. Paul, it's always a pleasure, and thank you very much for being our guest.
4: Thank you, Todd. God bless.
3: In hour two of Issues, Etc., Dr. Michael Eschelbach joins us, author of the Big Book of New Testament Questions and Answers. It'll be the conclusion of our five-part series with him on New Testament Questions and Answers. We'll be talking about death, the end times, Judgment Day, the resurrection, a new heaven and a new earth, and, as time permits, a couple problem texts in the New Testament. That's all there in hour two of Issues, Etc. 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We are not only commanded, we are given to address God as our Father, through His Son, Jesus Christ, our Savior. And thus, we know with absolute certainty that He hears and answers our prayers. I'm Todd Wilkin, Hour 2 of Issues, Etc. in 5 minutes.
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3: 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Our Savior Lutheran, Westminster, Massachusetts. Redeemer Lutheran, Fairhope, Alabama. St. Matthew Lutheran, Stony Plain, Alberta, Canada. Holy Cross Lutheran, Moline, Illinois. St. Paul Lutheran, Munster, Indiana. St. John Lutheran, Racine, Wisconsin. Calvary Lutheran, Baltimore, Maryland. Reformation Lutheran, Afton, Missouri. Emmanuel Lutheran, Lima, Ohio. Risen Lord Lutheran, Taylorsville, Kentucky. Prince of Peace Lutheran, Crystal Lake, Illinois. 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

0: The second stanza of the hymn, Our Father Who from Heaven Above, praying that first petition of the Lord's Prayer, Hallowed be thy name. Jesus seems concerned about how we use God's name. We've addressed him as our Father who art in heaven. The very first thing Jesus instructs us to pray for is that we might use God's name rightly, not misuse God's name, but use it the way that God gave it to us for the purpose for which he gave it to us. Greetings and welcome to Issues Etc. on this Friday afternoon, September the 11th. I'm Todd Wilkin. Thanks for tuning us in. On this Friday, we're going to be talking with Pastor Paul McCain, continuing our series with him on the Lutheran Confessions. We're in Luther's Large Catechism, the Lord's Prayer, and the First Petition today, Hallowed Be Thy Name. In Hour 2 of Issues Etc., we'll be looking forward to Sunday morning. According to the historic lectionary, Pastor Michael Fries will be sitting in for Pastor David Peterson. We'll be looking in an extended way at the Gospel reading for this coming Sunday, Matthew 6, where Jesus counsels us and commands us not to be anxious. Pastor Paul McCain is a regular guest. He's publisher and executive director of editorial for Concordia Publishing House based in St. Louis. He's general editor of Concordia, the Lutheran Confessions. Paul, welcome back.
1: Hey, thanks, Todd.
0: Last time we were introduced to the Lord's Prayer, and we noted briefly that the Lord's Prayer in some ways parallels the Ten Commandments. Does this first petition parallel the second commandment?
1: Yes, it does. Luther makes that very clear when he immediately ties it into how we make use of God's name and how we hallow God as God. So we definitely see this linkage between the commandments that deal with our relationship with God, and then as we pray, we're touching upon these very same tangents as well. We first of all are talking about our relationship with God, God's relationship with us, and then we go on that basis to begin to ask for specific needs and concerns in the Lord's Prayer.
0: Why is the use of God's name so paramount? And I think we can use that word, paramount, for both the Ten Commandments, it is the second of the commandments, and the Lord's Prayer, it's the first thing we ask for.
1: I think Luther says it best when he explains in paragraph 37, for God's name was given to us when we became Christians and were baptized, so we are called God's children and have the sacraments by which he connects us with himself so that everything that belongs to God must serve for our use. That little paragraph is so sweeping in its meaning. I mean, it's easy to blow past it, but when I was preparing for the show today, I read that and I went, wow, That says it all right there. God's name is the key to our entire existence in this life and in the life to come.
0: Even so, I want to get to what Luther's talking about here. Everything that belongs to God must serve for our use, up to and including his very name. Is that what Luther's point here? Because we think about everything that belongs to God, and we think about creation, sometimes almost exclusively.
1: Yes.
0: But this is, yes. God's name is his and his alone, and he shares it with us?
1: Yeah, and it's a remarkable thing, and we have to understand, perhaps today, names that we give to our children or names which we are given don't have as much meaning as they once did. But recall, when God first revealed himself and his, quote-unquote, his name to Moses on Mount Sinai, it was after Moses had basically asked God, okay, listen, you in the burning bush right now, God, whatever your name is, you're asking me to return to the land of Egypt where your people have been enslaved for hundreds of years, have probably forgotten a lot about you, that you even exist, and you're asking me to go tell them to do all these things, to just simply take my word for it that you're going to lead them out of slavery and into a new promised land. At the very least, could you at least tell me what your name is? And the Lord reveals at that point that his name it simply means the one who is, the being one. I am who I am. That is my name. And that's really a name that kind of blows away all other names. God is claiming for himself, I am the being one. And I'm getting a little bit off the track here, but we'll wind our way back around the path to where we're beginning here. It's fascinating that as you trace the use of the name of the Lord, Yahweh is the best way we can pronounce the four consonants that were given in Hebrew. The Hebrew language only has consonants, and then it marks the vowels with little marks. But in the pages of our Bible today, often we'll see this name in the Old Testament as capital L-O-R-D, Lord. And behind that is the Hebrew, or the Hebrew characters Y-H-W-H, or, you know, their Hebrew equivalent, which I won't bother to pronounce here. But Yahweh means the being one, the one who is. And then along comes Jesus Christ and offends a whole scad of people when he says, listen, before Abraham was, I am. And, oh, he drove him crazy. He knew exactly what he was claiming. Christ is the being one in the flesh, in our midst, and the name becomes this powerful revelation God uses to teach him about himself. We are incorporated into that name. He is the being one, and we are the ones who have our being in him as a result. We live and move and have our being in him, as St. Paul says, quoting a Greek philosopher in his Areopagus speech in Acts 17, I believe, if I'm not mistaken. But so this powerful name of all names, a name given that is above every name, the name that was given to Jesus, which means Yahweh saves, literally the Hebrew Yeshua comes from two Hebrew words, the Lord saves, this Savior, this great Savior, into his name we are baptized. In his name we live and move and have our being, and therefore he connects us to himself in this very intimate way, so that, and then again, everything that belongs to God, and what doesn't belong to God, nothing, so everything, because everything does belong to God, must serve for our use and for the use of the Christian church here on earth.
0: He connects it to baptism first, and if you have a less than scriptural view of baptism, Luther's connection here is not going to make much sense at all to you. In fact, the whole basis upon which he's talking here about our use of his name is a baptismal emphasis. What do we need to know about Scripture's teaching on baptism to understand why Luther goes there first?
1: I would just simply like to say, let us simply read what the Bible says about baptism and understand that it's making these assertions without any qualification. So don't try to qualify it. Don't try to explain it away. Simply accept what it says. We have been buried with Christ by baptism into his death, so that just as he was raised, we too are raised to newness of life, Romans chapter 6. Titus 2, it is a washing of regeneration and renewal in the Holy Spirit. That's true for infants. It's true for adults. We don't need to qualify it or play games. Well, if we already have faith and it really is just an affirmation. No, it is what it is. It gives what it gives. It does what it does. Jesus said, go therefore and make disciples of all nations. Okay, that's the marching order. How is that done? Baptizing them into the name of the Father, Son, and Holy Spirit, and teaching them all that I have commanded you. And lo, I am, there's that phrase again, and lo, I am with you always until the close of the age. These are simply straight realities out of God's Word. God knows what he's doing, why he's doing what he's doing. It's to connect us to himself. So that is what baptism is a powerful work of God, not our work, a work of God by which God deigns to use the element of water and deigns to allow human beings to speak his word, and through that powerful word, this water and this washing in the water connected to this word does what it says it does. It makes us Christians.
0: So the name that is put upon us, he says the next thing is, we are called children of God. And then there's this whole thing that he doesn't really unwrap for us, and we're still just one paragraph in, that is so strong in Paul's theology, Paul's baptismal theology, that we are sons, we are heirs, we are members of the household, no longer slaves. We belong in God's family. Talk a little bit about that.
1: Yeah, it's a powerful theme that we see, as you say, in Paul's epistles. The Lord used Paul to further explicate the meaning of these things. You know, co-heirs with God. If Jesus is our brother, then that means we're the sons of God, and we are heirs with him of everything God would have us receive as a result of his gracious work through holy baptism, as he calls us to be his own. We're just right in there with Jesus Christ. We are drawn into the unity and fellowship, and we've talked about this before. We are drawn into this blessed unity, this mysterious unity of the Holy Trinity itself, and that I've referenced it often. This ancient icon of the Trinity shows these two figures, the Father and the Son, connected by the Holy Spirit, sitting at a table. It says, you know, Jesus, we have a seat at that table now. You know, we're part of the family table. We partake of the Son's body and blood in the Lord's Supper. I mean, this is just a very rich and deep, meaningful theology. And you're right, Todd, if you really don't have any regard for the sacraments as true works of God among us, merely as signs and symbols and empty, and worse yet, things we do to show our obedience, wow, you are robbing yourself of so much comfort that comes from knowing how God objectively works through his, what we call the means of grace, the way he keeps plugging us into that eternal power source of the Holy Cross itself, where all our sins were atoned for through the vicarious life, obedient life, death, and resurrection of Jesus Christ.
0: Before we take our break here, he then connects this to prayer, but it's going to go beyond prayer, of course. But since we're talking about the Lord's Prayer, what does he have to say there in paragraph 38 about using God's name, and he says, holy in itself, in a proper way, beginning with prayer?
1: Well, it's interesting. He does the same thing in the commandments. He does it particularly in the Lord's Prayer, where he says, well, of course this will happen whether or not we ask for it, but God would have us talk about it. And here, God's name, referring to the small catechism, of course God's name is holy in itself, but here we pray that it become holy among us also. And in this paragraph 38, there's something going on here which is kind of fun. And the Concordia edition uses the German word there to point out what Luther's doing. He's having a bit of fun. He says that, not just fun, he's making a very important point. This name should have its proper honor. It should be valued holy and grand as the greatest treasure and holy thing. In the German, it's Heiligtum, which was a word used for relics. Luther knows exactly what he's doing. Instead of running all over Europe trying to see this holy thing, this relic, understand that the greatest relic of all relics, the greatest holy thing of all holy things, is the very name that you have received in your baptism and the name that God has used to connect you to himself. And so for that reason, as godly children, quoting Luther again, as godly children, we should pray that God's name, which is already holy in heaven, may also be and remain holy with us upon earth and in all the world.
0: Pastor Paul McCain is our guest. We're talking about the Lutheran Confessions, Luther's Large Catechism, and we're in the Lord's Prayer, the first petition, Hallowed Be Thy Name, on this Friday afternoon, September the 11th. He's publisher and executive director of editorial for Concordia Publishing House, based in St. Louis. I'm Todd Wilkin. This is Issues Etc.

0: long for a church where the gospel of the sinner's free justification is front and center, and yet where a robust sacramental life is confessed and lived? 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
5: Welcome back to Issues, Etc. I'm Todd Wilkin. Pastor Paul McCain is our guest. We're talking about Luther's Large Catechism. Luther is talking about the Lord's Prayer, and we're talking about the first petition of the Lord's Prayer. Pastor Paul McCain is publisher and executive director of editorial for Concordia Publishing House based in St. Louis. Paul, well, you have a new Issues, Etc. book of the month from you, Standing Firm, A Christian Response to Hostility and Persecution. What can you tell us about it?
6: Yeah, it's a really interesting book. It deals with the reality that we're facing more and more, even in our own country, where we are experiencing what might be called subtle or soft persecution. We in no way want to compare what we go through with this kind of thing to those who are actually suffering the physical persecution, even to the point of death. But we do see bleeding over into our culture and society the challenges we face every day, standing up for Christ and being one of His people. And this book offers a lot of strategies and ways of thinking about this, ways of praying about it, ways of working through it, ways of standing firm in the spite of what is clearly a growing sense of persecution we experience here in the United States.
5: 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Paul, he takes up the question because he's explained that the Lord's name is holy in itself and that it is kept holy constantly in God's heaven, so to speak. But then he asks the question, but how does it become holy among us? How does he begin to answer that question?
6: It's a really interesting discussion here. Luther says, both our doctrine and practice are godly and Christian, that's how it becomes holy among us, and we should say that's how it's kept holy among us. Interesting, he mentions doctrine first, but then he kind of jumps right into the life aspect of it. In paragraph 39, he says, since we call God our Father in this prayer, it is our duty always to act and behave ourselves as godly children, that He may not receive shame but honor and praise from us. And you can almost hear the echo of Christ's words, let your light so shine before men that they may see your good works and give glory to your Father who is in heaven. This is the same thing Luther's talking about here. Our behavior must reflect the holy name that we have received in baptism.
5: All right, then we have just stepped beyond what probably the vast majority of Christians think of when they think about profaning God's name. They think it's simply about what I say, and mostly about not using God's name in kind of the flippant or the, what shall we say, to curse things. It's about staying away from GD or staying away from those kinds of uses of God's name. Luther didn't seem too much concerned about, although he will discuss it, he seems far more concerned about a broader use of God's name.
6: Yes, and it's kind of interesting. In Jesus' time as well, there was this feeling that, well, if we never pronounce the holy name of the Lord given to Moses, the YHWH or Yahweh, as best we can pronounce it today, perhaps, if we avoid saying that word, then we will never sin against a commandment to misuse his name, against misusing his name. And so they developed this method by which they would see those four letters on the page, but yet those letters would have the little points signaling vowels that would be used with the Hebrew word Adonai, which means generically Lord. Well, we have something comparable today, of course. If we think, I'm going to honor this commandment, I'll just never, ever use the name of the Lord in vain. I'll never take it in vain. But Luther expands upon this and says, you take it in vain when you, as a person who has been given this name, live in such a way or teach in such a way or speak in such a way about God that you end up profaning his name. Now, let's quickly say, of course, if we're in the habit of this, oh my God, you know, every time you turn around, if we have picked up that verbal habit, stop it. It's wrong. It's sin. It's a violation of the commandment. It's a violation here of what we're praying for when we say, hallowed be thy name. But you're right. That's merely scratching the surface of what it means to dishonor the name. And Luther goes on in paragraph 41, in the first place, then, God's name is profaned when people preach, teach, and say in God's name what is actually false and misleading.
5: Luther will really focus on this when he talks about the second commandment, and he touches upon it here in this brief treatment of the first petition of the Lord's Prayer. False teaching is the most pernicious misuse of God's name. Why is Luther so concerned about false teaching and preaching?
6: Well, because he knew that this would mislead people into believing false things about God. It's interesting how he says they use his name like an ornament and attract a market for falsehood. In other words, I'm going to just slap God on something and people would just come running because they have an innate interest in this. It's really taking advantage of people's faith and their feeling about God. So, you know, we can think of modern day examples of preachers, these prosperity preachers, these guys who make millions of dollars and say ridiculous things. The one guy in the past year or so said that, you know, he's trusting God to give him a super duper private corporate jet for his ministry. I mean, it makes a mockery out of how God wants his name used. And it's interesting, in paragraph 41, he goes on to say, and into 42, this is indeed the greatest way to profane and dishonor the divine name. It's by misleading people with it.
5: Then he takes up in 42, he says, furthermore, men, by swearing, cursing, conjuring, that's kind of an odd reference there, and other such actions grossly abuse the holy name as a cloak for their own shame. What's he referring to there?
6: Well, simply, if you want to try to get away with something, you'll say, oh, I swear, you know, I swear on a stack of, you know, modern lingo, I swear on a stack of Bibles, I swear on this, I swear on that. And, of course, cursing, just this flippant use of the name, that, you know, damning things ridiculously. What's interesting is sin always twists something good into something bad, isn't it? Doesn't it? There's legitimate cursing that must be done in the church. One of the great theologians in the last century said, the church that cannot curse cannot bless. He was thinking of Galatians 1, where St. Paul says, I'm astonished that you Galatians have turned from the gospel which you received and now are turning to something that is no gospel. If I or an angel from heaven should preach to you something contrary to the gospel I preach, let us all be damned to hell. Let us be anathema. Let us be cursed. So that's a legitimate use. But simply frivolously cursing anytime something comes along, or, you know, or conjuring up, trying to conjure up the future. You know, we can think of all the fortune-telling nonsense that we still have, or other such actions. They grossly abuse the holy name as a cloak for their shame. That's an interesting turn of phrase, probably hearkening to the language of 1 Peter 2:16, by the way.
5: In the next section, then, or as he says in the second place, Luther is going to run afoul of many today who think that kind of an openly profligate life only enhances and magnifies God's grace. And this is what Luther says. I want you to explain it. In the second place, God's name is profaned by an openly wicked life and works when those who are called Christians, and this is key, when those who are called Christians and God's people are adulterers, drunkards, misers, enviers, and slanderers. And then he makes the analogy of putting a father to shame by the children's behavior. What do you have to say about that?
6: Yeah, well, for instance, let's turn to 1 Corinthians 5:11. St. Paul writes, "I am writing to you not to associate with anyone who bears the name of brothers if he is guilty of sexual immorality or greed or is an idolater, reveler, drunkard, or swindler, not even to eat with such a one." Boy, that's harsh, isn't it? I mean, that doesn't sound very loving. But the holiness we have in Christ is not simply a static thing. It's not simply something simply we can sit back and admire and, you know, muse about, talking all day about, well, you know, we're the old man and the new man. We're the old Adam and the new Adam, the simul justus et peccator, and give these little, you know, philosophical speculations about our state of being in those two conditions. Rather, we are called to a holiness of life to which we must give our attention and to which we must continue to seek to be growing into ever and ever, getting used to having put on Christ in baptism is one way of looking at the life of Christian sanctification, as others have pointed out. But to think that receiving the name of God and becoming a Christian gives us a get-out-of-jail-free card is completely contrary to what St. Paul teaches. You know, he even had to address this in his day. You know, in several places in his letters, he says things like, okay, now I've said all this about justification and about the free grace of God in Jesus Christ and the forgiveness that is yours. So what then shall we say? Should we continue to sin so grace will increase? Should we sin more so grace will increase? And you can see the mind games being played. Well, if God loves to forgive sins, well, then why shouldn't I just give him more opportunity to do what he loves to do? I mean, we all play these mental games. Oh, it's okay. It's okay if I do this. And Luther is, again, probably directly quoting 1 Corinthians 5 when he has a list of things, adulterers, drunkards, misers, enviers, slanderers. And he says, here again, God's name must come to shame and be profaned because of us. Because of us.
5: The principle here that I think we're trying to apply Luther against, and I think Luther does a great job of it himself, all you got to do is read what he says here, is that somehow my sin, it's a strange twist on shall we continue to sin that grace may abound. It's that my sin makes God's grace more visible, it magnifies it. Brings it to light. It highlights it. I don't know what verbs to employ here, but it's a concept I simply cannot find in Holy Scripture or in Luther.
6: Yeah, it's become an odd thing, almost to, I don't know how else to say it either, Todd. I think we both have noticed this. Almost as if I'm taking pride in the fact that I can tell you, you know what, I used to be a miserable alcoholic and drug addict, and I'm going to keep reminding you of that for the rest of my life and your life. And quite frankly, I probably understand grace a bit more than you, because I've dealt with some real serious sins. Unlike you, you probably don't really understand this as well as I do, and now I'm going to always hold my sin ever before your eyes. It's just an odd thing. And the person ends up talking, even though they claim they want to talk a lot about Jesus. You know, I'm getting sick and tired of listening about your past sins or your stupid tattoos or your foul mouth. I mean, tell me about Jesus and tell me about the new life in him to which I have been called, the holiness into which I am placed through holy baptism, and the holiness which I'm empowered to see in my life and to strive for, ever mindful that my works don't save me. I'm not going to earn God's favor. God doesn't need my works, but he has called me to new life. You know, we spend so much time sometimes talking about the old Adam and our old sinful nature. It's almost as if we don't really have as much confidence as we should that we are in Christ, and therefore we have been made new creations. All things have been made new. Yes, we're going to fall flat on our face and sin miserably, horribly, offensively at times, shamefully at times. Absolutely. Nobody's denying that. We should never deny that. But let's keep our eyes focused on the life in Christ to which we have been called. He has forged ahead of us. Come, let us fix our eyes on Jesus, the author and perfecter of our faith, who for the joy set before him endured the cross, scorning his shame, and is now sat down at the right hand of God. I'm quoting from the book of Hebrews. You got me on a little bit of a soapbox here, Todd. It is an odd phenomena we do see from time to time that we're even told sometimes, well, you cradle Lutherans probably don't really understand grace as well as we who are converts because we have been so much more sinful in our life than you. I mean, what's that? What in the world?

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0: thanks to the following congregations for standing with us by joining the Issues Etc. 300. Christ Lutheran, Jackson, Mississippi. Prince of Peace Lutheran, San Diego, California. Trinity Lutheran, Tryon, North Carolina. Our Redeemer Lutheran, Dallas, Texas. Calvary Lutheran, Yuma, Arizona. St. Paul Lutheran, Milford Center, Ohio. Peace Lutheran, Chehalis, Washington. Christ Lutheran, Noblesville, Indiana. Our Redeemer Lutheran, Lexington, Kentucky. And St. James Lutheran, Baltimore, Maryland. 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
0: 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Welcome back to Issues Etc. I'm Todd Wilkin. Pastor Paul McCain is our guest, general editor of Concordia, the Lutheran Confessions. Our series with him on the Lutheran Confessions. We're in the large catechism of Martin Luther on the Lord's Prayer and the First Petition. Hallowed be thy name. In hour two of Issues Etc., we'll be looking forward to Sunday morning, according to the historic lectionary, the gospel reading. Jesus counsels and commands us not to be anxious and tells us why we need not to be anxious. Pastor Michael Fries will be our guest in hour two of Issues Etc. Paul, Luther comes back to the child father picture here that he established there in his reference to baptism. And he says this, and I'd like you to expand on it if you could. He says, "It is a shame and a disgrace for a flesh and blood father to have a bad, perverse child that opposes him in words and deeds. Because of that child, the father suffers contempt and reproach. In the same way also, it brings dishonor upon God if we are called by his name and have all the kinds of goods from him, yet we teach, speak, and live in any way other than as godly and heavenly children." And then he kind of puts the capper on it here. "People would say about us that we must not be God's children."

0: children, but the devil's children. Very harsh language from the Reformer there. How would you explain it?
1: Yeah, you know, he's echoing. Remember the time when Christ called, said to the Pharisees, the devil's your father. He got so exasperated with them, he said that horrible thing to them, which was true. Now, this does not mean literally God suffers dishonor in himself, okay? But in the eyes of the world, they can't see God. They can only see his children in this world. And so when we dishonor the Father, when we, his children, dishonor our Father, what will people think of God himself? What will people think of, what kind of faith is this when the children behave in this way? Luther is really laying it on the line here. We have all kinds of goods from him, okay? Remember, God's the one who's called us, just like he called his people out of slavery in Egypt. I am the Lord your God who has called you forth from Egypt. I'm paraphrasing. I've done all these things for you. Now, therefore, you shall have no other gods. So all these things and goods are from him. And yet, Luther says, paragraph 44 towards the bottom, quote, yet we teach, speak, and live in any other way than as godly and heavenly children. And then that condemnation, people are going to say, well, they must not be God's children, but the devil's children. And the Concordia edition references a verse in 1 John chapter 2 where the evangelist writes, if you know that he is righteous, you may be sure that everyone who practices righteousness has been born of him. Well, the contrary is true. Those who practice unrighteousness are born of their father, the devil. You know, it's just, it's one of two ways. You can't have it both ways.
0: He talks about the desecration of a church. If there's a murder or some crime committed in a church, again, he comes back to relics, if a relic were desecrated in some way, and he makes an analogy to the desecration of God's name. What's he saying?
1: Well, of course, back then, and he even says, this is something in our past, this is how it used to be when a church was considered desecrated, when a murder or any other crime had been committed in it. And that there was actually, and there probably still is, some kind of a rite or ritual to reconsecrate the church. Or, of course, in the heyday of relics, the monstrance is the name for the vessel that held the relic again being a little bit or piece of a saint, a holy one, perhaps a piece of hair or a bit of bone or something associated with his or her life that was put in these really fancy display cases called monstrances. And if that was desecrated as though they were holy in themselves when they became unholy for misuse. So he's saying, we no longer do this with buildings and relics. We know that's silly, but what about with ourselves? We are temples of the Holy Spirit. How dare we desecrate this temple through our words and through our actions?
0: What Luther wants us to learn here, he says, what great need there is for such prayer. What kind of prayer is he talking about?
1: Oh, this petition, hallowed be thy name. Make it always holy among us, Lord. Always, always, always. In fact, one of the favorite hymns from Luther, Lord, keep us steadfast in your word. When we sing that hymn, that's an extended prayer, that this name be hallowed among us, that all these powerful things God does in and through his name, because of his name, because of who he is, that these continue to be our highest priorities in life and the things we cherish and value the most.
0: So he says we should pray against, and this is something maybe we don't do enough of. We're awfully polite in our prayers nowadays. We should pray against whatever opposes and persecutes our gospel and pure doctrine and would suppress it, as do, and then he names specifics, bishops, tyrants, enthusiasts, and such. Give us a little context for that.
1: Well, of course, in Luther's time, this raging around him constantly, and keep in mind, again, this was all written in 1529. It was really right in the heart of the spread of the Reformation. There were people crying out constantly against Luther, both from the side of the Roman Church and then these people who took things way too far. He called them enthusiasts, the original German word, conjures up actually the Schwärmerei, like bees buzzing, this kind of enthusiastic approach. The Holy Spirit is within me, and I've got this vibrant, dynamic feeling of the Holy Spirit, and therefore God told me, I think. You know, that's a famous title of a book. These people who claimed all these revelations from God. And, of course, the political tyrants who would use this opportunity to try to take more control and land. So many things opposing the gospel. And so we need to pray against that, for that God would rescue us and save us. And earlier in 47, I kind of passed this over, Luther says, we see how full the world is of sects and false teachers who all wear, and then he comes back into this analogy, as a cover and sham for the doctrines of devils. And he's citing there 1 Timothy 4:1, where Scripture says, the Holy Spirit expressly says in the later time, some will depart from the faith by devoting themselves to deceitful spirits and teachings of demons, 1 Timothy 4:1. Satan is ultimately the source of all false teaching. These are not mere human trifles here. This is the devil at work to get our eyes off the cross and Jesus Christ.
0: Now, this idea of praying against, I guess there's several ways. It suffices to say that when we do pray, hallowed be thy name, we are, in effect, praying against these things. But should the church be a little more cognizant in its prayers? Should Christians be a little more cognizant in their prayers about this notion of praying against what the devil wants to do with God's name?
1: Yes, I think we should, although I have to say I have a feeling we need to point out it can get pretty easy to put all of our focus on being great prayer warriors praying against Satan, when perhaps we should be always most mindful of what Satan is doing in us and against our better nature, which is a kind of a secular way of describing the holiness to which we have been called. First and foremost, we must pray against sin in our own lives, and then pray that anything that would hinder or prevent the gospel from being heard or preached clearly, those are the highest prayers we can pray in defense of the church, asking God to continue to be among us and bless us in this way. And we'll get into this more with the other petitions, where we talk about thy kingdom come and thy will be done. But for now, simply, we should first and foremost be focused on where in our lives God's name is not hallowed, and then we can pray that God would hinder and prevent anything that would cause his name not to be hallowed elsewhere. I hope I'm making sense here. I don't want to get so caught up on, we're going to pray against all those evildoers out there, that we get so caught up in that we neglect first and foremost, as Luther has just run through many paragraphs, the sin in our own lives. But yes, we should pray against whatever opposes and persecutes our gospel and pure doctrine and would suppress it. It could be us. It could be our behavior. It could be the guy down the street. It could be the false teacher on the church. So yeah, this is a very all-encompassing petition.
0: When we come back, we're going to talk a little bit about Luther's. I think it's fair to say that this is an obsession, if not merely a theme, in Luther's theology, especially as he writes in the Large Catechism, where he talks in the next sentence, likewise we should pray for ourselves who have God's word but are not thankful for it. Luther talks an awful lot as the Reformer about people who have God's word but are not thankful that they have it back again. We'll talk about that with Pastor Paul McCain right after this.

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2: 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I'm Todd Wilkin on this Friday afternoon. Pastor Paul McCain is our guest. We're talking about the Lord's Prayer, Hallowed Be Thy Name, in our ongoing series on the Lutheran Confessions, in Hour 2 of Issues, Etc. We'll be looking forward to Sunday morning, according to the Historic Lectionary, with Pastor Michael Fries. This is an obsession with Luther, and a rightful one, but he seems, in his context as the Reformer, to have been bedeviled by one idea almost the entire time, and more so as he grew older and the Reformation kind of found its pace, and that is, these people now have God's Word and the Gospel in their purity, but we are not thankful for it. Can you explain why Luther is so deeply concerned about that throughout his career?
4: Well, we have the luxury of time looking back on the last 500 years. We're going to celebrate the 500th anniversary of the posting of the 95 Theses on the church door in Wittenberg in October 2017. That's just around the corner. So we have 500 years to look back on all this and see how things worked their ways out. Luther could only look forward, and things were by no means rosy during most of his lifetime. I mean, he died very concerned about the future of the Lutheran Church for good reason. We know his own disciples started to squabble immediately after he died. Sounds familiar, doesn't it? And controversies broke out, and Luther was just so concerned that he felt like, okay, I've been preaching this liberating gospel. You now no longer need to regard your relationship with God as one based on what you do, you know, working yourself to death, trying to please him, which is a fruitless pursuit, which will lead only to despair or to hypocrisy. So now this beautiful gospel has been preached, but now you're going to turn right around and live like a bunch of swine, reveling in this gospel or being lazy with it. And recall Luther says in the introductions to one of the introductions he wrote for his catechism, you know, pastors who live this way deserve to have dog poop thrown at them and get run out of town. So we just can't allow ourselves to slip back into this complacency. Or there's this ancient medieval listing of sins, and one of the sins is satiety. That's kind of a fun word to say, satiety. And it just means being so filled up, we're just tired of it, like being at a constant Thanksgiving banquet. I can't take any more, Lord. No thanks. No more grace for me. I've had enough, thank you very much. Give it to somebody who needs it more than me. I mean, this sense of self-satisfaction, and then we become indolent, we become negligent, we become indifferent, ignorant of the gospel. And so, yeah, this was a great fear for Luther. He even said once, the gospel's like a rain shower. It comes and it waters the earth gently. And when it's met with a lack of thankfulness and receptivity and people get tired of it, it's going to move on. And his prophecy proved true in the land of Germany, didn't it?
2: Now, I guess it did. It proved
4: very
2: much true. So that explains his concern there. His concern was rightful. One other subject here that I think we need to take up that Luther doesn't take up in the sense that we would today, because he talks about prayer and rightly using God's name. But I think were he writing today, he would also talk about worship that profanes God's name.
4: Mm.
2: And he wouldn't be talking about the Muslim worship or Hindu worship. He'd be talking about Christian, ostensibly Christian worship that profanes God's name. What are your thoughts on that?
4: Yes, I think without doubt, the historic traditional way that Christians have worshiped through the ages, and it's there can be no valid argument that this liturgical worship, which some people would call formal worship, this formal worship, which was based on a deep sense of reverence, perhaps misplaced at times, misunderstood at times, but yet people had a sense that something very holy was happening here. Something holy was going on. This was a holy, sacred place, and our behaviors and our acts of worship should reflect this great sense of holiness. Let's just compare it to some things in our everyday life. Why do people dress up generally now? Why do people put on fine clothing when they get married? You know, we go, people are married at the beach in their swimsuits. Now, well, by and large, there's a formal ceremony. Why is it when you go before a court of law in this country, you are required to stand as the judge enters, to stand respectfully, to wait until he tells you to sit down? And there's a decorum that goes on in that courtroom, which is dealing with the law. We have so many examples of this. People will dress up to do this, that, or another thing. But sometimes, you know, we feel... there are some who feel, oh, if we get in church, we can just relax and be informal, and it's more meaningful and more special. This is a whole other show, as you know, Todd, but the bottom line is, what is going on in that worship service should guide and dictate how that worship is performed, what goes on. When we realize we're in the very presence of a living God, and with the Holy Supper, the Lord's very body and blood are on that altar, this will hopefully shape and inform the very forms and the words and the rites and the rituals we do to enhance, to beautify, to support this means of grace theology.
2: Well, after all, I mean, that's where Luther starts. It just occurs to me. It's where he starts in his treatment of Hallowed Be Thy Name, is we were baptized and we're called God's children, and we have the sacraments by which he connects himself with us. So he is talking there about worship and how we ought to regard those things, God's word and his sacraments, as holy among us. Is that essentially what you're talking about?
4: Yeah, exactly. And again, we just have to, it's a little hard to do, but we have to put ourselves back in Luther's time. Luther's Reformation was not all about making church comfortable, making the worship experience happy-clappy, you know, informal. Baloney. I mean, we know for a fact that Lutheran worship, and in fact, we're just about to publish the first ever complete English translation of what was called a church order, which laid out in very specific detail how worship was conducted, how the church is structured, how it's all ordered. Luther's concern was not to make people happy when they went to church, but to make sure they were hearing the holy gospel of Jesus Christ clearly and being drawn to faith. And he always kept up the liturgy as the best vehicle by which this gospel is communicated that the church has ever had. And it just, the liturgy is all God's word anyway. And this gets us perhaps to the last point of this show. If you pray for this with your heart, you can be sure it pleases God because you're using his own words. Paragraph 48, he will not hear anything more dear to him than that his honor and praise is exalted above everything else, and that his word is taught in its purity and is considered precious and dear.
2: Pastor Paul McCain is publisher and executive director of editorial for Concordia Publishing House based in St. Louis. He's also general editor of Concordia, the Lutheran Confessions. Paul, thank you so much for your time.
4: Again, my pleasure, Todd.
2: As you're wrapping up another work week, think about this. Have you thought maybe it's time that I finally get around to getting my associate's, my bachelor's, or even my master's degree. I know what it's like. Life gets in the way and those things get put off for all sorts of good reasons. There's a good reason to pursue it. Again, Concordia University, Wisconsin offers 50 online educational options, and you can find out more by clicking the Concordia University online logo at our website, issuesetc.org. 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When we come back for Hour 2 of Issues, Etc., we're going to be looking at the propers, that is the gospel reading, the hymn of the day, the Old Testament reading, the epistle, the gradual, the alleluia, the collect, and the introit. For this coming Sunday, according to the one-year lectionary, Pastor Michael Fries will be sitting in for Pastor David Peterson, Associate Pastor of Redeemer Lutheran Church in Fort Wayne, Indiana. He gives us his name. It is the most precious thing. And yet we often regard it as something just to kind of fall out of our mouth. He gives us his name in baptism, where he washes away our sins in the blood of Jesus Christ. And through that Son, and through his sacrifice for us on the cross, he gives us not just a friendship, not just a God who smiles upon us, but a Father. And a Father gives his children his name. Even in flesh and blood fathers and children, the most precious thing a father can give to his children of all the things he gives them is his name. It is a sign of the relationship that the Father has made with his children. And so in the same way, God's name given to us as a heavenly Father to his dear children through his Son Jesus Christ is the most precious thing that God can give us. Because along with that name comes life and forgiveness and salvation in Jesus Christ. Hour 2 of Issues, Etc. is next.
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0: Stanza 3 of the hymn, From Our Father, Who from Heaven Above. We've been talking about the Lord's Prayer with Pastor Paul McCain in our walk through the Lutheran Confessions. And one of the petitions, one of the first petitions, they're actually the second one of all, Thy Kingdom Come. There's an awful lot of misunderstanding about what the kingdom of God actually is. Some people imagine it to be something that we make here on earth, maybe God having his way in the kingdoms of men. Now, there is a promise, of course, echoed in something like Handel's Messiah, that in the end, the kingdom of our God will be his kingdom on earth, a new heaven and a new earth. But what are we praying for? What are we asking for when we pray, Thy Kingdom Come? Greetings and welcome to Issues Etc., coming to you live from Concordia Publishing House's Fall Warehouse Sale at 3558 South Jefferson in St. Louis. I'm Todd Wilkin. Thanks for tuning us in. Pastor Paul McCain is with us for the first hour. Our ongoing series is on the Lutheran Confessions. We're in Luther's Large Catechism, talking about the Lord's Prayer, the second petition, Thy Kingdom Come. A little bit later, we're going to talk about a new survey reporting that almost half of two-parent U.S. households have moms and dads with full-time paying jobs. Rebecca Curtis and Deaconess Rose Adel, authors, co-authors of The Issues Etc., Book of the Month back in May, Ladylike Living Biblically, will be our guests. We'll talk about working mothers and mothers staying at home. Then Dr. Ben Mays joins us. We're going to be spending some time with him talking about interpretation of the biblical interpretation of the Bible. There's this thing called proof texting, that is where you actually come up with an idea, then you go looking through the Bible for verses to support your idea. Well, that's proof texting. What's a true Lutheran way of reading the Bible? That's in the last half hour of Issues Etc. Our call-in number for the next 2 hours, you can call us, even though we are broadcasting live from Concordia Publishing House. Our call-in number is 1-877-623-MY-IE, 877-623-6943. 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Joining us to talk about the Lutheran Confessions, Luther's Large Catechism, and that part of the Lord's Prayer, Thy Kingdom Come, Pastor Paul McCain, publisher and executive director of editorial for Concordia Publishing House, based in St. Louis and general editor of Concordia, the Lutheran Confessions. 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
1: Great to be with you guys, to be live.
0: Luther starts out here. He kind of starts out by saying, look, we've prayed for a couple things already. We've called out to our Father in heaven, and we've asked that his name be hallowed. And of course, we know that God's name is holy in itself, and it's holy without our prayer, but we pray that it may be holy among us. And he says, the same is true of thy kingdom come. Why do we pray for God's kingdom to come if it's already coming anyway?
1: Yeah, you know, it is an interesting thing. Probably many people notice that, why am I praying for something that God's going to give me anyway, according to his word? I believe it's, perhaps one could say, carefully, this is more for our sake than for God's sake. It's not as if God needs our prayers. It is for our sake that he brings us to mind of what he would have us put as first place in our lives. And this petition is extremely significant, as we'll be talking about.
0: So he starts out by answering the question, and it is not answered with Luther the way people expect it to be answered. He never answers these questions the way we think he should. What is God's kingdom? And he says this, nothing other than that what we learned in the Creed. God sent his Son, Jesus Christ, our Lord, into the world to redeem and deliver us from the devil's power. And he sent him to bring us to himself and to govern us as a king of righteousness, life, and salvation. That's not the first thing that comes to mind when most people think of the kingdom of God. They think of something more substantial. They think about changing the world and bringing the kingdom of God on earth, the political system, godly leaders, all those kinds of things. And Luther has none of that. Why is that?
1: Yeah, it's interesting. If we remember, even in Jesus' day, people wanted this kind of kingdom. You know, Jesus had to tell Pilate, my kingdom's not of this world. He had to tell the people after the feeding of, you know, at Capernaum, you know, just looking to him as a bread king, no, my purpose is not just to bring you your well-being in this life. This is a beautiful statement by Luther. It's interesting how you find these little nuggets throughout the Lutheran Confessions when Luther's writing. He's got a very interesting definition of the very gospel itself. He sent him to bring us to himself, first of all, and then to govern us as a king of righteousness, life, and salvation. Now, if he had stopped there, we might think, oh, that's talking about this modern American understanding of the kingdom of God. We're going to usher in this wonderful age, probably plays into millennialism. But what exactly is this righteousness, life, and salvation? It's against sin, death, and an evil conscience. That's an interesting way of putting it. One would expect Luther to say sin, death, and the devil. He often puts that, but he says evil conscience. And for this reason, he has also given his Holy Spirit, who is to bring these things home to us by his holy word and to illumine and strengthen us in the faith by his power. So
0: he said there that the kingdom is what God has done in sending his son. And it's not something you would expect him to talk about some new system, some new rule under which we live. He certainly gets to that in time. But he locates it in God's action in sending a Savior.
1: Well, it is interesting, and you know, the history of America founded by Protestant Christians who had a view that they were going to come to this nation and set a city on a hill as a beacon and a shining example of what it is to be a Christian, and to prove your Christianity, one would work very hard and be prosperous. We're thinking of Boston, you know, and that whole the colony that the Pilgrims founded. And ironically, when I was out in Boston recently, I was stunned and shocked by the fact that within just a generation or two, that strong Puritan biblical theology had turned into Unitarianism, and they had abandoned the historic Christian faith. Why is that? You know, they were looking for this ushering in of the special kingdom on earth. And Jesus, you know, the church, let's say this, don't confuse an earthly kingdom or a group of people with the church. The church is the kingdom of God, but not as some people might expect it to be.
0: I almost wonder whether Luther is thinking, he doesn't mention it explicitly, I don't think, but if he's thinking about Jesus' first words in the Gospels, where he appears and says, as did John the Baptist, repent, the kingdom of God, or in some cases, the kingdom of heaven is at hand. These are the first words out of Jesus' mouth, is about this kingdom, and maybe that's what Luther's thinking about is, well, the kingdom, I'll start with Jesus. Jesus said the kingdom was his arrival on earth.
1: And it probably even whetted the whistle of some people in Jesus' own time to expect him to come into this world at his time, this world governed by this universal empire, the Roman Empire, to overthrow it, to reestablish the visible kingdom of God on earth in the form of the people of Israel, to reinstitute the temple worship, to do all that. And so that's why at the end of his life then, like you say, Todd, it's interesting, he begins by saying, you know, talking about the kingdom, at the end of his life he has to correct misunderstandings. My kingdom's not of this world. And he does that in front of Pilate, but he also does it in front of his own followers who wanted to defend him in the Garden of Gethsemane. You know, Peter pulls out his sword and chops off Malchus's ear. And Jesus said, no, you've got the wrong idea here. Just remain calm. This is all part of the plan.
0: Or even at the Ascension, he leads them out. And they're asking, will you at this time restore the kingdom to Israel?
1: Yeah, and then he's gone. that's a very interesting. Even then, they still had not yet understood. And so that's why Jesus says he has given us his Holy Spirit. Jesus told his disciples, no, go back to Jerusalem. Just wait. Be patient. Wait. I will send the gift of the Spirit to you. And from that point forward, we can see in the preaching of the apostles and the writings of St. Paul, there is no inkling whatsoever of any expectation of an earthly kingdom.
0: So let's talk about Luther's context in writing these words, because there certainly was an idea about what the kingdom of God looked like in medieval Roman Catholicism. They had a very, I mean, they could put their hands on this thing.
1: Right.
0: You could go visit cities that looked like the kingdom of God on earth.
1: And it's interesting, Luther lived in a part of Europe called the Holy Roman Empire. And they thought, you know, this was the continuation of God's, you know, visible rule on earth through the papacy. So, yeah, Luther's really bucking the system here, as he usually always does.
0: Was it a claim of medieval Rome to be, in some sense, the visible kingdom of God?
1: Oh, absolutely. That's always been the thought of Rome, and it's become more and more moderated down through the ages, thankfully. But at the time Luther was writing this, the Roman Catholic Church was still one of the largest power brokers, particularly in the central corridor of Europe, kind of the last bastion of the Roman Catholics. Well, Roman Catholic Church, it just could not be separated from secular society.
0: And the Pope had at his disposal not only vast wealth, but he had armies at his disposal. He had territories that he would that he was the potentate of. Mm-hmm. I mean, the average person looking at that would have a hard time understanding initially what Luther's... It sounds like he's paring down the kingdom of God. He's actually making it much bigger than the Pope ever imagined it could be. But they'd have a hard time understanding that.
1: Yeah, there was an intense feeling that one could set out the boundaries of this kingdom, that in the Holy Roman Empire, whose head was ostensibly the emperor himself, at that time Charles V, when Luther's writing this, but in league with the Pope's authority, the view that every king on earth, and a few hundred years before Luther, across Europe, it was felt very strongly that every king in power in any country across Europe receives his authority directly from the Pope himself as Christ's representative. That had been pared down to this point where it was mainly just, like I say, this central corridor in Europe. But Luther was right in the midst of the legacy of the feeling that the Roman Church was coterminous with the rule and reign of Christ on earth.
0: Is he, in essence, with about a minute here before we go to our break, is Luther, in essence, with this opening statement on the kingdom of God, essentially saying, you're thinking too small if all you're thinking about is the visible holdings of the church, the visible extension of the church?
1: Yeah, he is, and he'll even mention that later. God wants us to ask for these big things at this point. These are huge requests, and they come first in the Lord's Prayer, and then comes our request for daily bread. But first we ask for God's name to be holy among us, for his kingdom to come among us. So Luther has much bigger things in mind.
0: We're broadcasting live from Concordia Publishing House's Fall Warehouse Sale at Concordia Publishing House at 3558 South Jefferson in St. Louis on this Thursday afternoon, November the 5th. We're talking about the Lutheran Confessions, our ongoing series with Pastor Paul McCain of Concordia Publishing House, walking through the Lutheran Confessions, Luther's Large Catechism. We're in the Lord's Prayer, and the section we're looking at today is Thy Kingdom Come. More with Pastor Paul McCain right after this.

0: our school is committed to authentic Lutheranism, the entire Book of Concord, and indeed to authentic Lutheranism as it has continued to be confessed and practiced through the centuries right up into our own time.
1: Dr. Cameron McKenzie, chairman of the Department of Historical Theology at Concordia Theological Seminary in Fort Wayne, Indiana.
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5: Welcome back to Issues, Etc. I'm Todd Wilkin. Pastor Paul McCain is our guest. We're talking about the Lord's Prayer in Luther's Large Catechism, Thy Kingdom Come. We're broadcasting live from Concordia Publishing House's Fall Warehouse Sale at 3558 South Jefferson in St. Louis. Come and join us here. They are, let's see, for $1, you can have 100 church bulletins until 5 this evening. There's also a signing by the co-authors of the book Lady Like Living Biblically right there in the Concordia Publishing House bookstore, and that signing is going on right now. You can have the authors, and they'll be talking with us a little bit later in the program as well, the co-authors of Lady Like, Rebecca Curtis and Deaconess Rose Adel, sign your copy of Lady Like Living Biblically. And we also have some Issues, Etc. merch to give away as well, travel mugs and pens, and I Have Issues bumper stickers for those who come out, 3558 South Jefferson in St. Louis on this Thursday afternoon, November the 5th. Luther talks about the Holy Spirit here, and you quoted this earlier. For this reason, he sends his Holy Spirit. He has given his Holy Spirit, who brings us these things, and he even says, who brings these things home to us by his word, and to illumine and strengthen us in the faith by his power. What's the role of the Holy Spirit in the kingdom of God?
6: Isn't that a beautiful way of putting it? He brings these things home to us. In other words, these aren't things we have to try to run after on our own. The Holy Spirit's role, and of course the word in the Greek language, paraclete, means one who comes alongside to help us, the counselor. And he brings these things home to us. He plugs us into these wonderful treasures of salvation.
5: I'm always struck by the irony that Lutherans are often accused of not being too enthusiastic about the mission of the church, when in fact we're big advocates of the Lord's Prayer and of this petition, which, at least according to my reading of Luther's thinking here, is really a prayer that the gospel would be heard in the world, that the mission of the church would be accomplished.
6: Well, exactly. And he says in paragraph 52, we pray that it may go forth with power throughout the world. We pray that many may find entrance into the kingdom of grace, be made partakers of redemption, and be led to it by the Holy Spirit, so that we may all together remain forever in the one kingdom now begun. That's a huge missional statement, if you want to put it that way.
5: So, Sunday by Sunday, the churches that pray, and then day by day, the Christians, according to Luther's counsel, they're asked to pray, Thy kingdom come in the Lord's Prayer, the private devotions. We are, whether or not we're aware of it, we are asking Christ to fulfill the mission of the church.
6: Yes, I mean, we are participating with the entire church in praying for this kingdom to come. That's why the Holy Spirit and Jesus Christ wants us to use this prayer, because it's such a beautiful way for us, as we pray this by ourselves or alone, we know that throughout the world constantly this prayer is on the lips of his people. So it's a powerful thing to realize when we pray alone, we are not praying alone, if that makes sense. We're not all alone. We're with the communion of saints. We just celebrated All Saints Day last weekend, so it's a wonderful comfort to know that we join together in asking God to bless the mission of the church.
5: I'm looking here at paragraph 53, where Luther, in kind of his classic style, says, let's think about this in more than one way. Mm-hmm. He says, for the coming of God's kingdom to us happens in two ways. The one he's mentioned here already, here in time, through the word and faith, and then in eternity forever through revelation. What's he talking about there?
6: I think he's saying we need to keep in mind what's coming. And we know this by revelation from the Holy Scriptures. 1 Peter 1:4-5 says, we are called to an inheritance. I just lost it here on my little computer. Here we go. Born again to a living hope through the resurrection of the dead, to an inheritance that is imperishable, undefiled, unfading, kept in heaven for you. So Luther, again, is offering us the comfort of God's word, that we pray that it comes here in time through the word of God, which itself elicits and calls forth faith. And then we know by revelation that we will be in this eternal kingdom forever.
5: So he's speaking of in terms of how the kingdom of God comes and how it's finally fulfilled.
6: Mm-hmm.
5: We would say he's speaking eschatologically. Mm-hmm. He's speaking about how it's fulfilled in the kingdom to come, as we often say.
6: Right. We like to throw these terms around. Eschatology is a reference to last things. And another little phrase we often hear is that it's now, but it's not yet. In other words, we have been brought into this kingdom now, but it's not yet totally fulfilled in our own lives, and God yet has not accomplished his full will for the world, because it continues to spin around the sun, and as long as it does, the gospel is being preached and more people are being brought into this kingdom. So we pray for both of these things. And if we could just continue in that paragraph, we pray that the kingdom may come to those who are not yet in it. There's another mission statement. And by daily growth, that it may come to us who have received it, both now and hereafter in eternal life. Luther has a very dynamic view of what Christianity is. It's not a static thing. It's not simply a mental assent to a body of facts. It's a living and active faith, and we are called daily to grow in it by God's grace, aware of our sin, receiving the forgiveness.
5: I mean, this daily growth is something that is much contested among us today. This notion that Christians ought to grow daily. And he's speaking even here in the broadest terms of daily growing in the kingdom.
6: And we have to be very careful. We're not talking about daily growing in such a way that we are growing our way out of our constant dependence on God's grace. That it's like we are growing into the constant awareness of our great need for the grace of God, and also the realization of what this great grace of God means for us in our lives. It gives us new power to live. And so, as Luther says elsewhere, faith is a living, active, busy thing by the power of the Holy Spirit, not because of the powers we generate, but because of the gifts God gives us through his word and sacrament. But yes, it is a matter of daily growing in this reality.
5: Coming back to that eschatological note that he sounds there in that one part of the paragraph, mm-hmm. It put me in mind of the prayer that we often pray. It's from our current hymnal. It's in advance of the Lord's Supper, we're praying that we might receive the Lord's Supper in faith. And then it says, gather us together, we pray, from all the kingdoms of the earth to the marriage feast of the Lamb in his kingdom that has no end. And it's making a direct connection between what is happening here, kingdom of God coming here, to its fulfillment when the table won't be just, 100 people at Trinity Lutheran Church in Millstadt, Illinois. The table will be all the redeemed from every nation and tribe.
6: Yeah, it's interesting, Todd. Our pastor, Pastor Thomas, last weekend had a beautiful sermon on for All Saints, and he said in many Scandinavian churches there's a beautiful image by the way the front part of the church is built. The communion rail begins at the back wall and makes a perfect half circle around the altar and connects to the other wall. And immediately behind that wall in the churchyard is a cemetery.
5: Hmm.
6: And so there's a very powerful image, if you are mindful of it, that this circle is not complete without those who have gone before. So there's this constant communion of saints. And just because they aren't with us doesn't mean they don't exist anymore. So we are praying, we are joining with, we are standing with the kingdom of God in time for all eternity.
5: So that second half of it, that fulfillment of the kingdom here in time and there in eternity thereafter, I think is another way Luther talks about it. Is that why the church continually prays not only for thy kingdom to come, but come, Lord Jesus?
6: Mm-hmm. Yeah, I mean, we ultimately are praying for the final revelation of Jesus Christ when he comes again. All the souls that are waiting for him will be reunited with their bodies. All those who are still alive will be caught up in the air with the Lord, as we're taught in the New Testament. We are waiting for that great, glorious last day, the resurrection of all flesh.
5: Luther's a big paraphraser. He likes to eventually just put things in his own words. He's really rather bold about that. And I'm looking here at paragraph 54. He says, all this is nothing other than to say, dear Father, we pray, give us your word so that the gospel may be preached properly through the world. Second, may the gospel be received in faith and work and live in us, so that through the word, the Holy Spirit's power, your kingdom may triumph among us. And he goes on a little bit later. What's he talking about there?
6: Yeah, we depend completely on God keeping us faithful to his word. It's very interesting. He focuses on it so that the gospel may be preached properly. You know, we often want to kind of scoot over these qualifications, not just any gospel, not just any statement that might use the word Jesus in it, but the gospel purely preached according to the word of God. Just as an aside, my colleague Ed Engelbrecht and I, when we were working on this edition of the Book of Concord, Ed said it would be very interesting to go through the entire Book of Concord and find every single prayer in it. There are many prayers in the Book of Concord, and Luther, as he's writing, he just kind of bursts into prayer. It's a very interesting feature of the Lutheran Confessions. But here's one of those beautiful, beautiful prayers.
5: It does help us to kind of see the twofold purpose of the Lord's Prayer in general. We've talked about this before, Paul, and the first being that we actually pray the prayer itself.
6: Mm-hmm.
5: But that we do, as Luther often did, we pray from the Lord's Prayer. That is, it becomes for us the model of prayer.
6: That's a springboard for prayer. Luther himself, in this little resource, A Simple Way to Pray, actually uses the Lord's Prayer to help the first person who asked him to write this document, his barber, Peter. And Luther just said, here's what I do. I take every phrase and I just let myself dwell on it. And maybe I won't even get through the whole prayer because I'll be so caught up in dwelling on one phrase, I'll let other portions of God's word guide my thinking and my thoughts. So it is a perfect model of prayer. It is the prayer Jesus wants us to pray. It's a model for our prayer. It's a springboard for all proper prayer.
5: Pastor Paul McCain is our guest. We'll take a break on this Thursday afternoon, November 5th, broadcasting live from Concordia Publishing House's fall warehouse sale at Concordia Publishing House at 3558 South Jefferson in St. Louis. We're talking about the Lutheran Confessions, the Lord's Prayer, the petition, Thy Kingdom Come. When we come back, Luther's already mentioned the devil once, and now he's going to talk about the devil's kingdom as well. It's a very big idea in Luther's idea. There's not only the kingdom of God that we pray would come, but we're also praying for the overthrow of Satan's kingdom. More on that after this.

0: when the Apostle Paul stated, "I have become all things to all men," was he talking about fitting in with the world? 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You can also read Pastor David Wan's story of failing to find Lutheran theology in several Lutheran churches, but finding it in Scripture and the Lutheran Confessions, the free online Issues Etc. journal.
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0: Thanks to the following congregations for standing with us by joining the Issues Etc. 300. Gloria Christi Lutheran, Greeley, Colorado. St. John's Lutheran, Rosemount, Minnesota. Trinity Lutheran, Waltham, Minnesota. Trinity Lutheran, Fredericktown, Missouri. Zion Lutheran, Gravelton, Missouri. Christ the King Lutheran, Billings, Montana. Redeemer Lutheran, Nashville, Tennessee. And Zion Lutheran, Douglas, Wyoming. 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
4: 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I'm Todd Wilkin. 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You still have a half hour to get Rebecca Curtis's and Rose Adel's signatures on your copy of their book, Ladylike, Living Biblically. Come out to Concordia Publishing House, 3558 South Jefferson in St. Louis, and join us for their fall warehouse sale. We're talking about the Lord's Prayer, the second petition, Thy Kingdom Come. Pastor Paul McCain is our guest. This will be the second time now that Luther mentions the devil, but this time he puts it in clearer terms, and when he's paraphrasing, kind of riffing on the second petition of the Lord's Prayer, he says, "And we pray that the devil's kingdom may be put down so that he may have no right or power over us." What's he talking about there?
5: Yeah, that might surprise some people to hear that the devil has a kingdom, but it says in Luke chapter 11, "If Satan also is divided against himself, how will his kingdom stand?" So acknowledging the fact that in this temporal order, in this time before the end times, Satan does have a kingdom, and he is working very actively. And Luther's vision of this kingdom, which was much more lively than ours is today, I think we're much more prone to disregard a lot of things that happen, just chalk them up to, oh, well, that's life. But just look around for a moment at all the stuff going on. The devil is very active. The Bible says he's like a lion prowling around, just waiting to devour people.
4: Now, I do want to point out here, and I think this is something that's worth noting, the devil's kingdom isn't, say, it isn't an equal and opposite kingdom to that of Christ. Because the devil himself, technically speaking, this right. is a counterfeit kingdom, because the devil's no king.
5: You know, that's a very interesting point. It's not as that, yeah, we don't want to leave people with the impression that, well, until Jesus comes again, it's kind of 50-50. You know,
4: right.
5: they're constantly in a state of just like tug-of-war, and nobody's ever moving. No, the battle, the war's been won, but the battles still continue, and the old illustration would be at the end of World War II, there were still a number of battles that were going on, mopping up operations. So in a way, the time of the end is a giant mopping up operation. But the devil knows his time is limited, so he's going to use every opportunity he possibly can to pull every single soul he can away from Jesus Christ.
4: Now, should we... This is where Christians kind of get distracted, when they start saying, well, okay, the devil has a kingdom,
5: yeah.
4: which means we need... And you just said it's a mopping up operation, but we hear a lot about spiritual warfare,
5: yeah.
4: which itself is not a bad idea,
5: right.
4: but we hear about it in such a way as though the devil... We're kind of arrayed as... You know, God's ninjas are shock troops against the devil. Is that the picture that the scripture shows us of our position over against the devil's kingdom?
5: Well, again, I have to reference my pastors who are excellent preachers. We had a sermon on the whole armor of God, and our pastor pointed out, I never thought about it before, every single description of the piece of the armor, it's used for a defensive purpose. And I thought, wait a minute. Oh, that's right. You know, the shield is stopping the darts. The armor is blocking the blows. The sword

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1: Need, and we should not live in fear, but we of all people should be very realistic. As Luther says, we pray this so the devil may have no right or power over us. And he means that very literally. So let's be happy that we're able to pray these things in such a way that God will answer us and keep us free from Satan's snares.
2: Well, and that false idea of the devil's kingdom and how we are arrayed against it really distracts us from, I think, the main point that Luther's trying to make is, as God's kingdom comes, the devil's kingdom is defeated.
1: Sure.
2: It is precisely by the coming of God's kingdom
1: Sure.
2: that the devil's kingdom is defeated. They're not two different things.
1: And it comes very quietly without a lot of fanfare or drama. And again, I go back to the Garden of Gethsemane. Jesus says when people came to take him prisoner, and he had to tell his own followers, you would have no authority over me unless it was given to you. And if I wanted to, I could summon legions of angels who would be here instantly. But that's not the will of God. He fights his battles much more quietly and perhaps less dramatically than we would prefer. Every single time a soul is turned to Jesus Christ and trusts in him, that's a victory.
2: That doesn't look like
1: a
2: kingdom coming. That looks measly. That looks like someone just, you know, hearing the witness of the gospel, or sitting in a pew hearing the gospel, or a little baby at a baptismal font.
1: Right, right. You know, people, you look around the church, people are nodding off. You know, it's very mundane, and I use that word very intentionally. The word mundane comes from the Latin word for the world. And it's very earthly, it's very fleshly. Oftentimes Christians are always looking for their next big, exciting spiritual high as a fix to keep them going from mountaintop experience to mountaintop experience. And while those experiences are wonderful, we can't rely on those. They come and go. I mean, so
2: we want to see it, though, and you know this full well, we want to see it like the spiritual version of the storming of the beaches at Normandy. You know, this invading force of Christians overtaking the devil's territory.
1: Or how about the Lord of the Rings? We want to be in the army against the Eye of Mordor. Mm-hmm. We're going to be on the plane. That's us, you know, crashing through. When ironically, it's a very quiet, humble little activity that actually brings Mordor crashing down, these little insignificant people throwing a little ring in the fire. And so there's all kinds of analogies and allusions we could pull from.
2: But Luther goes on in section 55. He says, from this you see that we do not pray here for a crust of bread or a temporal perishable good. Instead, we pray for an eternal inestimable treasure and everything that God himself possesses. I like that last phrase, that we're actually praying for everything that God has.
1: Yeah, everything. And God has poured himself out to the last degree in the person of Jesus Christ. One of the church fathers had a beautiful saying when he was arguing with people who denied that Jesus was always with the Father from beginning, or perhaps he wasn't fully human. And he said, what Jesus has not assumed, he has not redeemed. So God takes upon himself all of our sin, everything we possess, and gives him everything that he possesses. So for our sin, he gives us this eternal, inestimable treasure. Everything that God himself possesses is ours in Jesus Christ.
2: Another insight on Luther's part here, it's connected to that, is that we would not think to desire or ask for this if God were not to command us to ask for it. It is his command that says, ask for it. Otherwise, we wouldn't do it.
1: Yeah, look at paragraph 56, the beautiful statement. Because he is God, he claims the honor of giving much more and more abundantly than anyone can understand. Like an eternal, unfailing fountain. That's how God's gifts come to us. I'm paraphrasing. And then quoting, the more it pours forth and overflows, the more it continues to give. And then he tells a story about what would it be like if a rich and mighty emperor told a beggar to ask wherever he wanted for, and the beggar just said, well, I'll just take a little bowl of gruel, please. It would be an insult to the emperor. Ask for it all.
2: So when we ask thy kingdom come, we are asking that God give us everything.
1: Mm-hmm. Everything that's most important. And the wonderful thing about prayer that we always need to remind ourselves, there are certain prayers we pray that God will always answer yes. When I first heard that, it was a revelation to me, and I realized, wow, the most important things I need are the things God will never say no to. Forgiveness.

0: kindness, mercy, strength, peace, joy. All these gifts of the Holy Spirit are given without measure and unconditionally. And then, in the Lord's Prayer itself, as we'll talk about in the future, then we do begin to talk about the physical things we need. But what a wonderful thing, as Luther says, in the same way, if we don't ask for these things, paragraph 57, it's a great shame and dishonor to God. If we, to whom he offers and pledges so many inexpressible treasures, despise the treasures or don't have the confidence to receive them, but hardly dare to pray for even a piece of bread.
1: So let's bring this down to home. Would Luther say in our current context, would he say, this means that when God has promised and commanded you to ask for everything in the name of his kingdom, asking for his kingdom, if you don't go to church, you're like that beggar who is offered everything from this emperor and asks for nothing.
0: Right. Yeah, when you look on it that way, it's a good reminder to all of us on those times we're tempted, oh, bed's so comfortable this morning, and I'd just like to lay around and read the paper this morning. It's okay if I skip church today. It doesn't matter because I'm there, you know, regularly. But what an insult to God. He's waiting to give us these gifts, wanting to give us these gifts, has them prepared, has already called us into his kingdom, and we can't even just show up and sit in a pew and receive the gifts he has for us? That's ridiculous.
1: So there's a reason why this one is right near the head of all the things we ask for, because this is kind of, in case we fail to ask for the other things, this one covers them all. Is that one way to think about this?
0: I mean, if you can get your way through the first half of the Lord's Prayer, you're pretty much covered. Yeah, if you don't have time to pray the whole prayer, at least cover the first three or four petitions. We're being facetious, of course. But yeah, we've got the big things covered right at the beginning.
1: He says there in paragraph 58, all this is the fault of shameful unbelief that does not even look to God for enough decent food to satisfy the stomach. So he's going to return to a theme often repeated by Luther, and that is, God offers so much and we ask so little.
0: Yeah, it is. And it is very much human nature. There's probably people out there feeling guilty at this point. And, of course, that's the work of the law. But the gospel comfort we have here is that God continues to invite us. He will hear our prayers. And we can just pray these things confident. We must strengthen ourselves against doubt, such doubt, and let this be our first prayer.
1: Pastor Paul McCain is our guest. We'll take another break, 10 more minutes with him on the other side of the break, as we continue our ongoing series with him on the Lutheran Confessions in Luther's Large Catechism, the Lord's Prayer, the second petition, Thy Kingdom Come. We're broadcasting live from Concordia Publishing House's Fall Warehouse Sale at 3558 South Jefferson in St. Louis. In about another 10 minutes, Rebecca Curtis and Deaconess Rose Adel will join us. We'll talk about a new survey reporting that almost half of two-parent U.S. households have both dads and moms working full-time.

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1: In 1521, at the Diet of Worms, Martin Luther was asked to recant his writings. Luther responded, "Unless I am convinced from the sacred scriptures that I am in error, I cannot and will not recant. Here I stand. I cannot do otherwise. God help me. Amen." Will you stand with us as we proclaim these Reformation truths in the 21st century? 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Here we stand, Issues Etc., and you.

0: Welcome back. I'm Todd Wilkin. This is Issues Etc. We're talking about the Lord's Prayer, Thy Kingdom Come. Pastor Paul McCain is our guest. He is publisher and executive director of editorial for Concordia Publishing House based in St. Louis, and he is general editor of Concordia, the Lutheran Confessions. Paul, we're doing this on the occasion of Concordia Publishing House's fall warehouse sale, and people might picture a big warehouse full of books, but with the new technology and better business practices, it's really taken on kind of a new look to it. Tell us a little bit about the warehouse sale.
1: Well, in the past, we literally had it in our warehouse, and then people remember we moved out to tents in our parking lot, and now we have a more modest sale going on here in our bookstore and lobby area, and there are a lot of fantastic deals. I just walked through the whole area to see them. So we invite people to come down here to our physical location, but even more significantly, to go online. That's where our big warehouse sale is happening right now, online, fantastic deals. And it's a reflection of CPH's use of technology and business acumen to better control inventory, so we don't have as much leftovers.
0: Well, let's talk about how Luther wraps up his thinking on the Lord's Prayer. He usually sometimes gets in a sour mood, and here he is talking about doubt and unbelief. That's something you were mentioning before the break. And he really is quite harsh here. He says that a failure to pray for this thing, to ask for the kingdom of God, is ultimately the result of unbelief, not just doubt, but unbelief. Now, it seems the answer then, if the problem is unbelief, is to pray for the kingdom of God to come, because it's all about bringing faith, isn't it?
1: Right. The very solution to unbelief comes in this petition, because the kingdom of God comes into our hearts through the word and sacrament, and those are the very means by which God is delivering to us the forgiveness of sins. The faith we need the most, as he says in one of his hymns. Faith is the hand, the open hand into which God pours his gifts. It's a hand that grasps these gifts, that hangs on by the grace of God. So yeah, don't get apathetic about this prayer. Don't doubt. If you feel yourself in a situation, I just don't know what to do, then just take a deep breath, stop, and pray. Okay? Maybe there's nothing else you can do. Not that prayer is a last resort, of course, but don't underestimate or overlook the blessing of talking to your Heavenly Father, who invites you to talk to him like a dear child talks to his own father.
0: Let's come back to our temptation to confuse the trappings of our institutions, the grandeur, the success of our institutions, with the coming of the kingdom of God. I just toured your facility here, this huge operation that you have going on. Deeply impressed with what's going on here. Someone might be tempted to say, wow, the kingdom of God, really, this is how it's supposed to look, a well-oiled machine that's turning out good, solid Lutheran resources. Or a couple weeks ago, I was over at the International Center of the Lutheran Church, Missouri Synod, big boardrooms, you know, walls of glass, things like that. Mm-hmm. Beautifully appointed, nothing wrong with that. But to confuse those things, those operations, with the thing that we're praying for here. What's the right relationship of those things?
1: Right. We were just talking about this recently the other day in our editor's meeting about reflecting on a chapel message that Dr. Dale Meyer had given, where he reminded us again, the goal is not to perpetuate an institution, but to preach the gospel and to hang on to God's word. So at any point, whether it be ourselves personally, or our congregation, or an institution like Concordia Publishing House, or the Lutheran Church Missouri Synod itself, if we ever begin to think that our mission is to perpetuate an institution for the sake of the institution, then we've really gone wrong.
0: But the institutions have a place.
1: Yes.
0: They are not the kingdom of God, but they have a role to play in the
1: right.
0: kingdom of God.
1: Right, right. And as long as they remain faithful to the word of God, and concerned above all else that we safeguard the proper preaching of that gospel so that it does reach people who need to hear it. We always need to hear it. There are people out there who've never heard it, or if they've heard it, they don't understand it. It's never been explained to them. It's not merely the preaching, it's the explanation of the word, like Philip did with the Ethiopian eunuch who was sitting in his chariot reading the scroll of the book of Isaiah and just said, well, who's this guy talking about, himself or somebody else, when he talks about a suffering servant? We need to explain this word of God to people, and the Holy Spirit will work through those words, building his kingdom. That's the kingdom of God.
0: Now, I don't want people to get the impression that somehow what we're praying for is this unseen thing that never, where you can't find it.
1: Right.
0: Just some sort of a spiritual movement where you can't find it.
1: Right.
0: When I used to teach catechumens about the kingdom of God, I said, look, I'll tell you where you can see this happening. Sunday morning, mm-hmm. upstairs. I taught in the basement. Mm-hmm. Sunday morning, upstairs, in the chancel, in the church service, in the divine service, you are watching this very prayer be answered. You pray it, it's answered there. What are your thoughts?
1: Right. The Lutheran confessions are very clear that the church is defined as those who are gathered by Jesus Christ around the preaching of his word, the gospel purely preached, and the sacraments rightly administered. And where is that happening? I mean, it happens in a concrete place at a concrete time among a very concrete people. So no, we're not talking about an invisible, we talk about visible and invisible church, and that's a useful distinction to a point, but not if it leads us to think that there is no way possibly to ever see or know that God is working, because wherever that word is preached, wherever the sacraments are ministered, wherever a single Christian reads, meditates on God's word, the Holy Spirit has promised to be there.
0: With that said, the church's congregations can get distracted into other things other than what is strictly speaking the kingdom of God. They're not all necessarily bad things, but other things, other endeavors can come to be a substitute for the preaching of God's word and the administration of the sacraments. Talk about that, if you would.
1: Yeah, there's can set in what I always call this the busyness of the congregation or the church, where people get so caught up in being so hectic and so busy with sitting in a meeting or doing this, doing that, which, again, we need to be, as you just did, we need to be very careful not to say that's bad necessarily, but it sure can become distracting to a point where we begin to neglect the weightier things. It's a Mary Martha syndrome in the congregation.
0: We spoke earlier about this being a prayer for the mission of the church, and someone might mistakenly believe that we're really only talking about what God does among believers. But this is more than that, isn't it?
1: No, I mean, we've read these passages where the kingdom of God comes through the preaching of the word and sacraments, not simply just for the people who've already heard it. You know, church, it's very dangerous, particularly sometimes in a smaller congregation. The congregation can be viewed almost as a social club for a certain group of people or for a certain set of families. And, you know, we're comfortable. We're, you know, very good with ourselves. And strangers are almost looked upon as an inconvenience. So every congregation, every single Christian has an opportunity to share the word of Christ with those in their lives, wherever they're placed.
0: The equal and opposite error is to say that this is a prayer that's only about unbelievers becoming believers. That
1: right.
0: This isn't a prayer that wherein the Christian asks to receive something too.
1: Right. Well, it's keeping in proper balance the Great Commission, which says we go therefore and baptize all nations. Now that would be reaching these new people. But then we go on to talk about, or Jesus tells us, teaching them. And that is a lifelong process. Everybody sitting in the pew is as equally lost and condemned from his birth as everybody else. We all need to be growing as his disciples.
0: When I pray thy kingdom come, am I also praying that God, through his word and sacraments, would keep my kids Christians?
1: Yes.
0: My grandchildren who have yet to be born, make and keep them Christians.
1: Well, think of all the thoughts that can run through our minds when we say this as a springboard of prayer. Heavenly Father, thy kingdom come. Please continue to give to our church faithful pastors. Please bless all the moms and dads and grandmas and grandpas out there who are sharing your word with people. Please help me be a better husband and father and model. Help me bring the kingdom to my children, to my grandchildren. Lord, when I'm long gone, please continue to let there be a faithful group of Christians who will nurture and raise my family as you have provided for me.
0: So all of that is encompassed. It's nice how God hears more than we say in our prayers.
1: Yeah, God knows everything. This petition means much more than we ever will.
0: Pastor Paul McCain is publisher and executive director of editorial for Concordia Publishing House based in St. Louis. He's general editor of Concordia, the Lutheran Confessions. Paul, it's always a pleasure. Thank you very much for coming down and for joining us at our live broadcast from Concordia Publishing.
1: My pleasure. I only had to walk 100 feet, so it was easy.
0: That's good. His office is just a few floors away. That's nice. Next in our live broadcast from Concordia Publishing House during their fall warehouse sale at 3558 South Jefferson here in St. Louis, we're going to be talking with Rebecca Curtis and Deaconess Rose Adel. They are co-authors of the book Ladylike Living Biblically. There's a new survey reporting that almost half of two-parent U.S. households have both dad working full-time and mom working full-time. Now, this is kind of the fulfillment of the feminist dream, that the woman could be out of the house and working and pursuing her career just as much as the dad. What are the dangers of two parents working outside the home? As much as it may stimulate the economy, what are the dangers to our children? We'll be talking about that with Rebecca Curtis and Deaconess Rose Adel. Then Dr. Ben Mays, editor of the Professional and Academics Books for Concordia Publishing House, will join us. We're going to talk about biblical interpretation, take on the often misunderstood way of reading the Bible, which is called proof texting. You come up with an idea, or more often than not, your preacher comes up with the bright idea. Then he goes through the Bible, looking here and there, seeing if he can find a passage that will support his idea. It's called proof texting. We'll talk about genuine Lutheran biblical interpretation with Dr. Ben Mays in the last half hour of Issues, Etc. I'm Todd Wilkin. We'll be right back with Hour 2.
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0: Stanza 4 of the hymn, Our Father Who from Heaven Above, talking about the will of God. It's something that Jesus instructs us to pray for in the Lord's Prayer. We're going to continue our series after a long hiatus on the Lutheran Confessions with Pastor Paul McCain of Concordia Publishing House. We're going to pick up right where we left off, Luther's large catechism, where he's dealing with the Lord's Prayer, and in particular, that petition, Thy will be done on earth as it is in heaven. And for Luther, it's about God's will, but it's also about another will, the combined will of the devil, the world, and the flesh, about two kingdoms, God's kingdom that he would seek to bring according to his will, but also the kingdom of the devil from which we have been released. We're going to be talking about Thy Will Be Done. Pastor Paul McCain joins us. He's a regular guest, publisher, and executive director of editorial for Concordia Publishing House based in St. Louis. He's also general editor of Concordia, the Lutheran Confessions. Paul, welcome back to Issues, Etc.
1: Hey, it's great to be with you again, Todd.
0: Jumping right back in here, the way Luther deals with the third petition to the Lord's Prayer, Thy Will Be Done on Earth as it is in heaven, is he thinks it's a summary of what's come before. Why is that?
1: Yeah, it's nice the way he gathers these, as he calls them, the Thy petitions. And we do notice there are three, as we pray the Lord's Prayer, there are three petitions that begin, you know, Thy kingdom come, Thy will be done. Hallowed be thy name is the first one, of course, and then thy kingdom come, then this one, thy will be done. And so when he starts his presentation on in paragraph 60, if you're using the Concordia edition of the Book of Concord, it's page 415, so far we have prayed that God's name be honored by us, that his kingdom triumph among us, and then these two points have summed up everything that deals with God's honor and our salvation. And then he says, but now a need arises that's just as great. We must firmly keep God's honor and our salvation, hence this petition.
0: So for Luther, this kind of closes out a section of the Lord's Prayer that is not separate from, but should be distinguished from, the general petitions that are going to follow here.
1: Yeah, in a sense, it's the first three somewhat focus on God, and then the following petitions flow from this focus on God and then address our specific needs. And, you know, it's somewhat comparable to the way the Ten Commandments are presented. We talk about the first table of the law, which focuses on God, and then actions toward our neighbor. Well, here in the Lord's Prayer, our primary focus begins on God and then moves into our daily earthly needs.
0: Why would Luther say we need to pray that God's will is done? Because, as he says in the explanations in the small catechism, all this stuff gets done without our prayer. Why do we need to pray that God's will be done if it's God's will anyway?
1: You know, it is a puzzling thing, and I think for many people, at least for me, it's always makes me wonder, well, if God already knows it, why should I bother to pray about it? And then it makes me realize that prayer obviously is more for our sake. I mean, God doesn't need our prayer. It's not like God's just sitting around saying, boy, I hope they talk to me today so I can do something good for them. No, I mean, God makes it, as Jesus says, to rain on the just and the unjust. Prayer is a way we come before the living God into his presence with our lack of holiness and ask for his holiness, with our lack of concern about and sometimes sloppiness about our living according to his will, and we ask that his will be done among us. I mean, surely it's going to happen regardless, but prayer is a very disciplined way for us to speak back to God, to recognize what he has told us, to enter into this conversation with God. Not that God's going to, you know, directly respond to us, but God says, here's my word. I've revealed all this to you. Please pray to me now. And he knows even that prayer is good for us, and so earnestly invites us to pray, as Luther says elsewhere, as dear children speak to their dear Heavenly Father.
0: Once upon a time, you and I were members of the same congregation in St. Louis, and I remember I was sitting in teaching the pastor's general Bible class, if I'm not mistaken, and you were sitting there in the Bible class, and I made some sort of statement like, well, we only know God's will in retrospect. We can look back and see what happened and then and say, oh, that must have been God's will. And you very quickly and rightly corrected me, beginning by saying, we're not Calvinists, we're Lutherans, that we cannot look back at the record of our own personal or even general history and say, well, if it happened, it was God's will. What did you mean then?
1: I have totally. Are you sure that was me? I've totally forgotten that.
0: Absolutely certain it was you.
1: Oh, my. Well, first of all, I apologize for accusing you of being a Calvinist. I think what I meant to say is everything we do and experiences in this life is somewhat provisional. But this is the point Luther's making in this petition, which I found so comforting as I was studying this again, that regardless of what happens to us in this life, even the very worst of things, God will always use it to work his good and gracious will among us and in our lives personally. So we do our very, you know, we do our very best. We put ourselves in the hands of the living God. But I just feel that it's a little presumptuous. It almost does begin to get into this, particularly this American puritanical notion that the way we know we are God's chosen people is because we see his will working itself out in our life. Now, if you believe that, I mean, really believe everything that means, that you're part of the elect as opposed to the people who aren't going to make it, then you are forced basically to begin to assume that every last decision you make, every each and little thing you do is in perfect accord with the will of God, because God forbid if it's not, that means you might not be part of the elect. Rather, the better way to go is to say, listen, Romans chapter 8 says, all things work together for good for them who love God and called according to his purpose. I've always taken that to mean God can take even the most idiotic things that I manage to stumble my way into or out of and bring good from it, or all the horrible things that I might experience that have nothing to do with my personal choices or actions, but just being part of the sin-filled world. God will, in the end, work this out according to his good and gracious will. And I don't think that we will ever become completely familiar and aware of how that worked until we get to heaven and we can kind of see everything and say, oh, I get it now. I get it now. Now, Todd, I want to be real quick to say that's not to say we can't look back over our lives, and the older I get, the more I'm looking back and saying to myself, you know, I had no idea why that happened then, but I think I'm beginning to understand how God worked that out for my good. That, I guess that's what I'm talking about.
0: Now, Luther makes a comparison here, and I'm looking at paragraph 61. I'll just read what he says, and you explain why he makes this comparison. In a good government, it is not only necessary that there be those who build and govern well, it is also necessary to have those who defend, offer protection, and maintain it firmly. So, in God's kingdom, although we have prayed for the greatest need, for gospel, faith, and the Holy Spirit, that he may govern us and redeem us from the devil's powers, we must also pray that God's will be done. What's Luther saying there?
1: Well, what Luther's doing here is he's pointing out, okay, we've prayed for God's name to be hallowed among us. We've prayed that his kingdom come, but now we must pray that his will be done among us, so that all those things that would pull us away from the will of God, and he really gets into this immediately thereafter here. In fact, let me just continue where you stopped reading, because there will be strange events if we are to abide in God's will. We shall have to suffer many thrusts and blows on that account from everything that seeks to oppose and prevent the fulfillment of the first two petitions. So the devil, and he gets into this, the devil's going to throw everything he has at us, and we are going to suffer the temptations of our sinful flesh. Luther calls it our lazy flesh here. And also, of course, you've got the world, the sinful world, swirling around us at every turn, trying to pull us away from the gospel and the faith that comes by this working of the Holy Spirit.
0: He's really talking about two wills, isn't he? He's talking about God's will and then the combined will of flesh, devil, and the world.
1: Yes, yes, and this is a very realistic thing in Luther's writing. It's a theme. You know, a lot of people say, well, Luther's theology of the cross is predominant throughout his career. That's not really true. You actually see that language dropping away pretty shortly after the Heidelberg Disputation, and you know, when you move into the 1520s. But certain themes become very strong in Luther's theology, and here he introduces us to the theme of bearing the Holy Cross. Towards the end of his career, when he's writing kind of some of his most excellent summary doctrinal statements, like on the councils and the churches, he will list bearing the cross as one of the marks of the church. So he's become very realistic about the reality that, particularly where the gospel is purely preached, there the devil goes in the overdrive trying to pull us away from it and pull the church away from it.
0: Pastor Paul McCain is our guest. He's publisher and executive director of editorial for Concordia Publishing House based in St. Louis, and he's general editor of Concordia, the Lutheran Confessions. We're relaunching our series on the Lutheran Confessions, Luther's Large Catechism, the Lord's Prayer, Thy Will Be Done.
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0: Welcome back to Issues Etc. I'm Todd Wilkin. It's our, for some time, absent series on the Lutheran Confessions, dealing with Luther's Large Catechism. It's back now with Pastor Paul McCain on this Wednesday afternoon, July the 20th, dealing with the Lord's Prayer and the petition, Thy will be done on earth as it is in heaven. Paul, we talked about how we have already, in this case, prayed for the things that are most needful in the first part of the Lord's Prayer, summarized by Thy will be done. And then Luther spends a lot of time talking about what the devil is up to. What does he say?
1: Yes, and again, to 21st century ears, this talk of the devil is just strange, very, very strange and foreign, even though people see evil all around them all the time. And my goodness, as we record this here in July 2016, we've just gone through, you know, another series of very vivid incidents of mass killings and police being shot and citizens on the street being shot by police for whatever reason. And, you know, our country right now is very upset about all these things, as rightly we would be, and the world's upset. So we see all this evil around us constantly. We can't ignore it, and yet people still kind of want to harbor this idea that human beings are basically good, that there really isn't a personification of evil among us, an evil one. They might admit there is evil, but for Luther, the evil one, the devil, is very hard at work, and the Bible tells us that he is constantly prowling around like a roaring lion, seeking those whom he may devour. We have these very clear teachings, and Luther is very adamant that we, Christ's people, be very aware of what we're facing as we become Christians and as we continue in this Christian life.
0: He frames it in terms of God's truth and those who hear it and believe it versus the devil's lies and how they are exposed. It says it pains him beyond all measure to have his lies exposed. What's he talking
1: about? Yeah, I really like that language. He cannot, and this is Luther in paragraph 62, he cannot allow anyone to teach or believe rightly. It hurts him beyond measure. And he says, see here, it hurts him beyond measure to have his lies and abominations exposed, which have been honored under the most fancy sham uses of the divine name. And here Luther has in mind what he always regarded as the greatest blasphemy is when people teach falsely under God's name. In other words, he has in view the entire papal system in his day, of course, which was structured in such a way that the gospel was so pushed into the background, it virtually became lost. He goes on to say, it hurts the devil when he himself is disgraced, is driven out of the heart, and has to let a breach be made in his kingdom. And here Luther is thinking in 16th century terms of how fortresses were attacked and overcome. You would first have to breach the walls of the fortress. You would have to breach the walls of his kingdom.
0: Two kingdoms, not just two wills, but two kingdoms at work here. Talk about that.
1: Yeah, two kingdoms, two wills. We have to be careful that we not allow ourselves to slip into this kind of dualism that believes there is God and there's the devil and they're equals. That's the old ancient era of Manichaeanism, which was prominent in certain areas and at certain times in the early church. You can understand why, because in some ways I would almost rather help a person overcome that false sense of equality between God and the devil than what we have today, where people say, maybe there's a God, maybe there's a devil. You know, they just better to bring someone into the truth who has it half right than start from square one with people who have no sense of either.
0: And the devil in Luther's mind here, and again, I think you're right to point out that this just really sounds weird and very anachronistic to our postmodern ears. He speaks of him in very concrete terms. It says, therefore, he chafes and rages as a fierce enemy with all his power and might. He marshals all his subjects and, in addition, enlists the world and our own flesh as his allies. For our flesh is in itself lazy and inclined to evil. He's talking about Christians even, isn't he?
1: Right, right. And this is a constant. I mean, each Christian sees this battle going on within himself. And if we think of Romans chapter 7:18, where Paul says, I know that nothing good dwells in my flesh, for I have the desire to do what is right, but not the ability to carry it out. So there's this, we see this war within ourselves, and we've all gone through this. You know what the right thing is to do, and you end up either actively doing something to contradict it or passively sitting back and letting things go without stepping up and doing what you know is right.
0: So he says this happens even in those who have accepted and believe in God's word. The world, however, is, and in his terms, are perverse and wicked. Let's talk a bit about this notion of the world, because we, especially in our modern context here, the church has, in some quarters, come to believe that she can make peace with the world.
1: Oh, yeah. Well, there is no peace, unfortunately. The world as God created it ended with the fall into sin. Sure, we have glimpses and glimmers of the beauty and majesty of this first creation, and we thank God for those moments when we see this beauty. To me, it sets off an even more stark contrast the fact that the world isn't always a beautiful place. For every beautiful sunrise we see, we can look out and see a horrible thunderstorm coming our way that might destroy everything in its path. And that's a pretty vivid illustration of the fact that even the world itself is groaning, as St. Paul says, in eager expectation for the end times when there will be a new heaven and new earth. But the world is subject, has been subjected to the consequences of sin, even down to the, if you want to say, the subatomic level. That would be accurate.
0: Why does Luther paint such a dark and, in a lot of ways, threatening picture of the devil and his allies?
1: Because I think his goal is to help people understand that becoming a Christian doesn't unlock this secret happy life, and you can just kind of float on clouds for the rest of your existence, and no harm will come, nothing bad will happen, everything will be wonderful. This is the appeal of big preachers like Joel Osteen, who, you know, just you'll always have a big smile on your face. Now, that's not to say that being a Christian doesn't have its moments of great joy and peace and contentment. Of course it does. But it's very unrealistic, and new Christians often struggle with this. They become a new Christian, and they look around them, and they say, why isn't everybody in the church as interested in things as I am? That's one thing they see. Well, how come I'm still having problems? And then finally, they mature just a little bit more and begin to realize, wait a minute, I'm not the perfect person that I thought I would become if I became a Christian. Like, Christ doesn't solve all these problems for us. He provides the path through them that we need to reach our eternal home in heaven. The greatest problem we have, and Luther's trying to emphasize this, is we have a sin problem that Christ takes care of permanently, and he will see us through everything that opposes this, and that's what we're praying for when we say, thy will be done.
0: I want to return to that notion of kind of two kingdoms, not two kingdoms in the typical Lutheran sense, but two kingdoms, God's and the devil's. Are they equally matched?
1: No, and I've used this analogy before, which I picked up from Kurt Marquardt years ago. Imagine, if you will, that there's a war being waged, and the good guys are winning, and the victory will be won, and the victory is being won. All the while, a soldier's little child is at home, blissfully unaware of everything going on, and around him rages this huge spiritual cosmic struggle, but the victory is assured. There will be mopping up operations where there will be a real cost, a high cost to that, and that's exactly what's going on in our life. Most of the time, we are often blissfully unaware of everything going around. We only see the bad things that happen. It's much harder for us to see the things that don't happen, because God has intervened. God has worked through the means he establishes in the world, in the kingdom of the left, to protect us, to keep us safe, things like that.
0: Is it helpful for us, and maybe to regain some of Luther's necessary perspective on all this, to see what happens in the world around us? Well, we can't specifically say, well, that's demonic. That's there. You look at things that happen in the world, say, for instance, the rise of Islam. And even if it were not for the terrorist threat, it is still a perilous, soul-damning, false teaching as the work of the devil.
1: Yes, it is. All error is demonic in nature. It's false in nature. And perhaps more accurately to say, the devil will use all of this, as Luther says so clearly, for instance, in paragraph 64, such is all his, the devil, such is all the devil's will, mind, and thought. He strives for this day and night and never rests a moment. He uses all arts, wiles, ways, and means that he can invent. So that, I mean, the devil knows his time is short. The ruler of this age has been defeated on the cross and knows that he's been beaten. So between now and the return of Jesus Christ, this is his only chance. So he's like a caged animal that just is going crazy, trying to find every opportunity to bring us down.
0: Pastor Paul McCain is our guest. Our series on the Lutheran Confessions, Luther's Large Catechism, in the Lord's Prayer, we're dealing with the petition, Thy Will Be Done. I'm Todd Wilkin. When we come back, we're going to talk about the devil's power and prowess. Stay tuned. Thanks to the following congregations for standing with us by joining the Issues Etc. 300. Christ Lutheran, Jackson, Mississippi. Prince of Peace Lutheran, San Diego, California. Trinity Lutheran, Tryon, North Carolina. Our Redeemer Lutheran, Dallas, Texas. Calvary Lutheran, Yuma, Arizona. St. Paul Lutheran, Milford Center, Ohio. Peace Lutheran, Chehalis, Washington. Christ Lutheran, Noblesville, Indiana. Our Redeemer Lutheran, Lexington, Kentucky. And St. James Lutheran, Baltimore, Maryland. 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
0: Temptation, promiscuity, marriage, homosexuality. 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Book of the Month, Sexual Morality in a Christless World. Talking about the Lord's Prayer is our part of our series on the Lutheran Confessions with Pastor Paul McCain. I'm Todd Wilkin. This is Issues Etc. 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Paul, we're talking here about the will of God, but also the will of the devil. And Luther's picture of the devil's power and prowess is way more robust than the typical picture we have today of kind of a sneaky little guy in a red suit who may occasionally tempt me to sin.
1: Yeah, I you know, and we need to be careful not to allow ourselves to lapse into. There's a difference between making fun of the devil in a holy way and just making jokes as if he doesn't exist. The devil's much more devious than we could possibly imagine. He's been at this for thousands of years, and he's a master of his arts. So he knows exactly what he's doing and how he's doing it. That's why we need to keep praying, "Thy will be done among us."
0: His target, Luther points out early in that little discourse that we're discussing here, is actually faith. It's not that he hates to have people do good. He hates to have people believe God's word. Talk about that.
1: Yeah, exactly. Thank you for bringing us to that, Todd. This is Luther's main concern here, that the devil's number one priority, sure, getting us to do bad things, but ultimately for the sake of pulling us away from the grace of Jesus Christ, from the faith and trust that God has created. Luther says in paragraph 68, "We pray so that they may not be able to accomplish anything, and we may remain firm against all violence and persecution and submit to God's will, because we know that the devil and all his followers," this is another direct quote, "raise a great riot. They're angry and rage against the name of God." And so, above all else, he wants to pull us away from Jesus Christ.
0: But he also wants to basically make life miserable for us. Luther says there, "They," that is the devil and all of his allies, "will bring every possible misfortune and grief upon us." What's he talking about?
1: Yeah, exactly. Any opportunity the devil could use, and woe be it to us if we give him an open door and make it even easier for him to do this. But at every possible turn, you know, the devil's the one behind our innate cynicism or negativity. I mean, even to that degree, if we find ourselves always negative, always looking to find the worst, always trying to find something wrong, well, guess what? We're going to find it constantly. And all these things, from even that level of thinking down to the most overt outward evil acts we see, all these things will be ultimately used by the devil to try to pull us away from our firm foundation in Jesus Christ, to cause doubt in our minds, to start to wonder what's going on. I thought, you know, Jesus said this, and now this is happening. And this is maybe a good way for us to go into the paragraph 65 and following, where Luther brings up the Holy Cross, as he calls it.
0: That's probably one of his more famous quotes from this section of the Catechism: for where God's word is preached, accepted, or believed, and produces fruit, there the Holy Cross cannot be missing. What does he mean by the Holy Cross?
1: Yeah, we need to be clear on what he means by that. He's using, you know, when Jesus says, unless a man take up his cross and follow me, he can't be my disciple. What he means here, Luther is being very specific. We often talk about anytime someone has any kind of a problem, we talk about, oh, that's a cross to bear. Now, that could very well be the case. What he's specifically talking about here is those instances when God's word is preached, accepted, or believed and begins to produce fruit. There, the Holy Cross cannot be missing. We begin to experience the struggle that we have. And a Bible verse maybe to think of here is Acts 14:22, where it's talking about what Paul talked about when he made another pass through the areas of Lystra, Iconium, and Antioch on one of his journeys. And it says what Paul did here, verse 22, chapter 14, he returned strengthening the souls of the disciples, encouraging them to continue in the faith, and saying that through many tribulations we must enter the kingdom of God. Notice what Paul didn't say. He said, listen, if you just stay, you know, if you just pray hard enough, you won't have any tribulations. No. And Jesus himself had warned, you know, in this world you will have trouble, but be of good cheer, I have overcome the world. Interesting, the word encouraging in verse 22 is the same word used to describe the work of the Holy Spirit, the paraclete. Paul was paracleting them. He was parakaluntas them. He was encouraging them to continue in the faith. So this is the Holy Cross that Christians, because of their faith, precisely because of their faith will bear and will be given.
0: He also starts to sound a little bit like one of the stanzas of A Mighty Fortress.
1: Oh, sure.
0: He says he must risk whatever he has, that is the believer, upon earth, possessions, honor, house, state, wife and children, body and life. That's a pretty common laundry list for Luther, isn't it?
1: Yes, it is. And the fourth verse of the A Mighty Fortress is him, which he was thinking about when this text of the Large Catechism was published in April 1529, but there were a series of catechetical sermons that he had preached in the immediate years before this, and during those same years, he wrote A Mighty Fortress. So these things were all on his mind. I mean, yeah, take they, our life, goods, fame, child, and wife, they can't harm us, none, he's judged, the deed is done. That's a quote from the fourth verse of A Mighty Fortress. And here you've got this, like you say, the same laundry list right here.
0: This is not a small thing for Luther. I mean, he knows this from experience, doesn't he?
1: Yeah, I mean, again, you got to put this in historical context. The year is 1529. The Reformation began when he posted the topics for discussion on the Castle Church door in Wittenberg in 1517. So we're 12 years past that event. We're 8 years past his exile at the Wartburg Castle after being declared a public criminal. He's been through a lot. In fact, he's also experienced the joys and blessings of marriage and the trials of marriage and having children. So Luther has a lot of experience under his belt, not only as a theologian struggling with his sin, but now as a man who knows what it is to live in the world, to have a family, to go through all these things. And he's very keenly mindful of all the things that can happen, all the things the devil loves to do to get us to take our eyes off Jesus Christ.
0: Then he introduces something he's talked about before, but also he says, now this hurts our flesh, and then he uses that term, and the old Adam. Who is the old Adam for Luther?
1: Yeah, that's a really helpful, it comes right out of Scripture. Let me just get here to Ephesians 4:22 is a good verse to think of here. St. Paul says, we are to put off our old self, which belongs to your former manner of life and is corrupt through deceitful desires. And the way of referring to this old self is the old Adam. And here we're thinking of the image of, as in Adam, as in the man, the first man, Adam, all die. so also in Christ shall all be made alive. Jesus is the second Adam, in a sense. You know, the first Adam, the first creation of God, the first man, fell, and God sent into the world his Son, the new Adam, and he overcame all. But, yeah, the old Adam, Luther elsewhere in the Small Catechism will refer to how the old Adam is drowned daily in baptism, and he's a great swimmer. He always pops right back up. So these are all ways of referring to our old sinful flesh, our old nature, the pre-Christian us, the pre-baptized us. But now in Christ, if anyone is in Christ, he is a new creation. But there's still this sinful flesh and the new creation, the old Adam and the new Adam within us.
0: He summarizes that section by saying, the test is to be steadfast and to suffer with patience in whatever way we are assaulted, and to let go whatever is taken from us. What's he talking about?
1: Yeah, and here again, maybe we can think of the Bible verse, 1 Peter 2:20. For what credit is it if when you sin,

0: For a donation of $250 by Labor Day, we'll send you a link to an on-demand video stream and to audio recordings of the entire 2026 Issues Etc. 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
1: For to this you have been called, because Christ also suffered for you, leaving you an example so that you might follow in his steps. He committed no sin, neither was deceit found in his mouth. He was reviled. He did not revile in return. He suffered. He did not threaten, but continued entrusting himself to him who judges justly. He bore our sins in his body on the tree, that we might die to sin and live to righteousness. So that's just a beautiful section of Peter's first epistle in chapter 2.
0: It's interesting that he talks about it as the test, and I take it, correct me if I'm wrong, that he's talking about the test that God permits Christians to undergo, not the test that the devil puts us to.
1: Right. Yeah. The devil's goal isn't to help us; it's to destroy us. So when God allows things to happen, it's always for our good, and we must continue to believe that. And that's very important. Very important, particularly when people are on their deathbeds or going through horrible situations. And Luther has more to say about that.
0: Paul McCain is our guest. He's publisher and executive director of editorial for Concordia Publishing House, based in St. Louis, and general editor of Concordia, The Lutheran Confessions. It's our series on The Lutheran Confessions, Luther's Large Catechism, dealing with the Lord's Prayer, its third petition, Thy Will Be Done. When we come back, Luther takes the few words of this prayer and expands them into a larger prayer. We'll hear it after this.
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0: 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Welcome back to Issues Etc. I'm Todd Wilkin on this Wednesday, July the 20th. Our series on the Lutheran Confessions, Luther's Large Catechism, the Lord's Prayer, Thy Will Be Done. That's the third petition. Pastor Paul McCain is our guest. In about a half hour, we're going to talk about the prophet Elijah. The church remembers him here on the 20th of July as well. He is a figure not only of Old, but also of New Testament. He's one of the very few that appears in both. And we'll talk about why he is significant in both Old and New Testament with Professor Ryan Teets, Assistant Professor of Old Testament at Concordia Theological Seminary in Fort Wayne, Indiana. We'll round off today's Issues Etc., talking about support for feminism and for presidential candidate Hillary Clinton from an unlikely place, young evangelical women. Rebecca Curtis, co-author of the book Ladylike, Living Biblically, will be our guest. Paul, Luther takes up the few words here of Thy will be done on earth as it is in heaven, and he does what he does so well. He takes those few words of the prayer and he telescopes them out into a longer prayer. How does it go?
1: Yeah, right. Luther's actually giving us an example of the very thing he urges us to do. You know, when he wrote his little document for his barber, Peter, called A Simple Way to Pray, he's demonstrating exactly the principles he laid out there. You meditate and think on the words of Scripture, the words God has given us, and then you allow that to shape your prayers. And so I had a colleague here who said it would be interesting one time to go through the whole Book of Concord and pull out every single prayer that's in it, because you get this all over the place. But here Luther says, so there is just as great a need as in all the other petitions that we pray without ceasing. And now here

0: he kind of extemporizes on the third petition this way: Dear Father, your will be done. Not the devil's will, or our enemies, or anything that would persecute and suppress your holy word or hinder your kingdom. Grant that we may bear with patience and overcome whatever is to be endured because of your word and kingdom, so that our poor flesh may not yield or fall away because of weakness or sluggishness.
1: Luther ends by talking about how not only is this prayer needful, but something you mentioned earlier, and that is, what is not known to us is how often and how constantly God is answering this prayer without us knowing.
0: Yes, exactly. You know, in Luther's morning and evening prayers, we always pray, you know, into thy hands I commend myself, my body and soul and all things. Let thy holy angel be with us, that the evil foe may have no power over us. Amen. Right, it's this constant prayer. And again, like the little child who's blissfully unaware of the war raging around him, we only get an inkling when we see these gross outbursts of sin, what's really raging all around us in the spiritual realm.
1: He says, and here's where Luther's context, you'll need to explain a little bit. Someone first picking this up might find themselves a little bit lost when he says in paragraph 69, such prayer then is to be our protection and defense now. It is to repel and put down all that the devil, pope, bishops, tyrants, and heretics can do against our gospel.
0: Yeah, Luther has, in one little sentence, there's a ton of historical context here. Obviously, we've covered the devil, whom he lists first, but then the pope, whom Luther was convinced was working as an agent of Satan at this time to bring down the gospel, to destroy it, to silence it, through the instrumentality of the bishops under the pope's control. And then you had these tyrants he refers to. He was up against political rulers who were allies of the pope, such as Emperor Charles V, such as the elector of Ducal Saxony, and if I have my dates right, I think he was still very much an opponent of Luther, people trying to shut the Reformation down, trying to shut the gospel down. And then finally he lists heretics, because by this time there had developed other streams of thinking at the time of the Reformation where people were denying key teachings of the gospel, particularly the Lord's Supper. So Luther was keenly mindful of all that he was up against and his, the efforts to reform the church responsibly were up against.
1: I mean, maybe it's just from familiarity, Paul, but I mean, as you talk there about that general historical context, it is pretty remarkable that we're talking about this little monk from Wittenberg who was who caught the attention, not just the attention, but really, in some cases, kind of the obsession of the Pope. I mean, think about Paul McCain somehow catching Pope Francis's attention, so these guys writing and meeting about him, and the ruler of the Holy Roman Empire. Say, a rough corollary to say the president of the United States sitting there having cabinet meetings about this little monk there in St. Louis kind of a thing. We forget how grand a stage the Reformation took place on.
0: Yeah, we really do. I've been reading a really interesting book called Brand Luther, and the subtitle, fortunately, tells you what it's all about. Brand Luther, how an unheralded monk turned his small town into a center of publishing, made himself the most famous man in Europe, and started the Reformation. But it's absolutely true, and you're right. You put it in a very understandable way. Yeah, I mean, if the church, if the only church we knew at the time and the most powerful leader of the world at the time were combined against, you know, you or me individually, and then against our city and against our governor who was protecting us. Yeah, these were huge, sweeping issues, and the people at the time were just captivated and caught up in this incredible drama swirling around them. Yeah, and Luther was right in the thick of it and very well aware of what was happening.
1: And it demonstrates the capacity that the demonic capacity that the devil has to do the very thing that Luther's been talking about here, and that is to bring alongside the greatest of earthly allies in order to squelch the gospel.
0: Yeah, and we see this through history over and over and over again, but humans have the most, I don't know how to describe it, fascinating, the perverse. We just have this capacity to forget so quickly. I mean, just, you know, World War II was not that long ago. And we have this capacity to just entirely forget the kind of rhetoric, the kind of behavior that fueled these fires of hatred in Germany that were used by the powers in the nascent Soviet Union to slaughter millions of people on a scale that we can't even conceive today, and we would just rather forget about. Just these horrible things. And so, you know, oh, no, ISIS. Well, why not ISIS? I mean, the world is never going to be at peace until Christ returns and brings all this to an end.
1: Should we see those in our contemporary context as the devil's further attempts on a grand global scale to silence, among the other motives that may be there, to silence the gospel?
0: Well, we'd be complete idiots not to. And this is what the devil would enjoy more than anything else, is for all of us to try to dismiss these things in purely secular terms, which, to get on a little bit of a soapbox here, maybe off topic to some extent, is why Western civilization today has such an incredibly hard time understanding what drives, what fuels the kind of hatred we see, the kind of behavior we see from ISIS, this absolute brutal behavior. These people are driven by an ideology, and it's very hard for secularized Westerners to even understand how could an idea drive you to such behavior, because, you know, it's convenient for us to give up on all ideals or all beliefs, but we are facing the full fury of the Muslim mind and theology working its way out as it did in the earliest years of Mohammedism, where they swept across North Africa, just, you know, literally converting by the point of the sword, and just swept through North Africa, swept all the way up through the Middle East, got as far as Vienna, got into Hungary, and were finally stopped. I mean, we just can't. I'm a big history buff for this reason. It helps me understand what's going on today when I remember what happened yesterday and the years before.
1: With that said, we might be tempted to lose hope, but Luther ends his discourse on the third petition there, "Thy will be done," in paragraph 70, talking about, as he says, this comfort and confidence. What does he talk about?
0: Right, paragraph 70. Yeah, you would think, oh boy, this is depressing. But Luther picks it up here at the very conclusion of his explanation of the third petition in the Large Catechism. "We have this comfort and confidence. The devil's will and purpose and all our enemies shall and must fail and come to nothing, no matter how proud, secure, and powerful they know themselves to be. For if their will were not broken and hindered, God's kingdom could not remain on earth, nor his name be hallowed." And that's not up to us. That's God's good and gracious will being worked on this earth as it is in heaven. That's why we pray, "Thy will be done."
1: What can you tell us briefly about next week's interview when we get to the petition, "Give us this day our daily bread"?
0: Well, we'll have a fun time talking about what is daily bread. Of course, the Small Catechism's explanation is very beautiful, but here Luther actually gives us a longer description. I may have misspoke earlier in this interview. Luther actually wrote the Large Catechism in April of 1529, and then the Small Catechism came out in May 1529, which is just kind of good to keep in mind. Luther had already put all this down in print, and then he did his Small Catechism.
1: Pastor Paul McCain is publisher and executive director of editorial for Concordia Publishing House based in St. Louis. He's general editor of Concordia, the Lutheran Confessions. I strongly urge that if you do not own a copy, you ought to purchase it by calling Concordia Publishing House, 1-800-325-3040, 1-800-325-3040. 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Concordia, the Lutheran Confessions. Paul, thanks for being our guest.
0: My pleasure, Todd. Thanks so much.
1: 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Making the Case Conference. When we come back, the church is remembering the prophet Elijah today. We will do so as well with Professor Ryan Teets of Concordia Theological Seminary in Fort Wayne, Indiana.

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0: If when you go to sleep at night, you're thinking about it, my experience with it is this, is that thought won't go away. 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

0: the fifth stanza of the hymn, Our Father Who from Heaven Above. We are praying there that petition of the Lord's Prayer, give us this day our daily bread. Now, probably most of us are smart enough to figure out that we're not simply asking for bread alone. That is the stuff that's made from wheat or whatever you make your bread from. We're praying for more than that. So is it about food or is it more than food? Is it about all the other things that are necessary to sustain this body and life? And if it's about all those things, is it also about how all those things get to us, how God brings all those things to us? In other words, how big is this petition? Luther begins by saying it's as small as the humble breadbasket, but extends to the whole of our lives. What does he mean by that? Welcome back to Issues Etc. I'm Todd Wilkin. We're going to continue our series on the Lutheran Confessions, Luther's Large Catechism, the Lord's Prayer, Give Us This Day Our Daily Bread. Pastor Paul McCain joins us. He's publisher and executive director of editorial for Concordia Publishing House based in St. Louis and general editor of Concordia, the Lutheran Confessions. Paul, welcome back to Issues Etc.
1: Great to be with you again, Todd.
0: As we talk today, we're obviously in an election season. There are state primaries taking place all over the country. The American people are concerned about one of the things that Luther highlights here, good government. Why does this particular petition, daily bread, have anything to do with that?
1: Well, first of all, Luther, when he interprets his petition, he refers it to everything, as he puts it, everything that has to do with a necessity concerning our body and our life in this world. And as we discuss this, we'll see how he goes on to talk about one of the things that this would include be wisdom, strength, and success, as he puts it, to emperors, kings, and all estates, especially to the rulers of our country. So when we are praying that God would give us wise and faithful rulers, we're asking that he would give us people who will work to the best of their ability to assure our safety, security, and prosperity in this earthly life with the things that we need.
0: This is really, in a lot of ways, for Luther, kind of a revolutionary way of looking at the world around him, because before this, especially before the Renaissance, we have the right of kings. They were not considered servants of the people in any sense. Luther seems to think the government is put there to help us cure these things we need for our daily body life.
1: Yeah, there was a pretty consistent theme throughout the Middle Ages, when Christianity and the state were so closely commingled, that the king was also the spiritual head of his people, in a sense. And the ideal was that you would have a faithful, wise ruler who would govern and care for the people under his rule, not just be an arbitrary despot. Now, that, you know, that didn't always work out, of course, and there were no democracies where people could come together and vote and remove a ruler or a leader whom they considered to be doing a bad job. But, you know, for centuries and centuries, it was assumed that God had directly put in place the prince or the local ruler or the king or whoever it might be, and that it was his God-given duty to be a faithful ruler to the people of God in his area.
0: Luther starts with what he calls the poor bread basket, but then he immediately says this prayer is a simple word, but it has a very wide scope. How does he expand on that?
1: Well, it's interesting. Luther actually takes this meaning of the fourth petition in a direction that it had not previously received, even from the days of the early church, which tended to read this petition in light of more spiritual things. It was a reference to, well, yeah, daily bread, but then it immediately jumped into the bread of life, Jesus Christ, and the Eucharist, and it got quite spiritualizing. And even Luther himself, and we know this for a fact in some of his early sermons on the Lord's Prayer and the fourth petition, tended to simply repeat what the tradition had been handed down from early church fathers. But when he came finally to writing this catechism in 1529 after preaching a series of sermons in the later 1520s, Luther moves it in an entirely earthly or physical needs direction. So that's why the whole focus here is on, again, for everything that is necessary in order to have and enjoy daily bread, as he puts it in the Large Catechism.
0: Does that mean that Luther rejected the, you said spiritualizing kind of tendency of the medieval church before this to make it more a reference to the Lord's Supper or something?
1: Well, I guess we could put it in that kind of stark language. It's not that Luther necessarily disagreed with what was said since the days of the early church. For instance, Tertullian was the first to provide a threefold kind of interpretation of give us this day our daily bread. First of all, earthly needs, but then we think of Christ as the bread of heaven, and then, of course, that would immediately cause us to think of the Eucharist, and then Cyprian after him, and then Augustine after Cyprian in the West continues this theme. And then later, Peter Chrysologos gave it a full Eucharistic interpretation, and by Luther's time, it had been completely spiritualized, which was unfortunate. I mean, you should not take it so far that you lose the plain sense of the words. But a major reason this was done is because the Latin translation of the Bible, the Vulgate — the word Vulgate comes from the Latin word from which we get the word vulgar, but back then vulgar just meant common, you know, the common Latin of the day. They translated the words "give us this day our daily bread" to "give us this day our super substantial bread," pane super substantialis, which completely kind of threw the focus off of the daily bread. I know I'm rambling here a bit, but so Luther, again, early Luther, continued this medieval tradition, but already in 1523 we see Luther beginning to comment more and more on the physical bread, and then in 1528 in his catechetical sermons, this completely takes over in a series of sermons he preached in May. And then about a year later when he's writing all this, this is why he goes on in great length about the physical bread, the daily needs.
0: He says we're not only praying for certain things, we're also praying against certain things. What are we praying against in this petition?
1: Well, there's a lot of things here. This is kind of later in the text, paragraphs 80 and following, but he really, again, goes right back to the devil's activity and saying if we're asking for something, then asking for that must also imply that we're asking God to guard us against anything that would disrupt. And here I'm back at paragraph 73 or so. We pray for our life, that our body have food and clothes and other necessaries. It's also necessary that we spend our days in peace and quiet among the people with whom we live and have dealings in daily business and conversation and all sorts of doing. A very practical comment from Martin Luther, which reflects, by this time in his own personal life, he had completely gotten out of his monastic world and was very attuned to what daily life required now that he had been married since 1525, had 4 years of marriage under his belt, and was, you know, constantly moving about the little town of Wittenberg and, you know, interacting with people of all different stations in life. And he's very much echoing themes we find in the New Testament. St. Paul urges people to, as he says in 1 Thessalonians 4:9, we urge you, brothers, to aspire to live quietly and to mind your own affairs and to work with your hands. This is a constant refrain in the New Testament, and Paul repeats that same thing in 2 Thessalonians and the same concept in 1 Timothy 2, where he's urging people to pray for kings and all who are in high positions. Again, quote, that we may lead a peaceful, quiet life, godly and dignified in every way, end quote. This is all part of how God provides for the church's ability to preach the gospel and to bring people to salvation.
0: This is all couched in Luther's assertion kind of a daily dependence on God. He says in the paragraph before, the one that you're referencing there, for if God did not cause food to grow, and if he did not bless and preserve it in the field, we could never take bread from the oven or have any to set upon the table. That theme of God's dependence, or dependence upon God. Talk about that.
1: Yeah, Luther has a very vivid awareness of the work of God, what we would call in just ordinary life. And that's one of the key Reformation breakthroughs, because recall at this time, and I think very, very much tempting today, in Luther's day, there were two types of people. There were the religious people, and there were the secular people, the people who just went about in the world, but then there were also the religious people, religious being a technical term, for all those persons who were shut up in monasteries or nunneries in the various towns and villages of Erfurt. I'm reading a book now about a recent biography of Luther, talking about, for instance, in the town where he did his advanced studies, how many people in the city of Erfurt were actually members of religious orders. It was just, it was incredible. Like, you know, one out of every eight people in the city was some kind of a religious person, and they were viewed as the ones who could really devote themselves to things of God, whereas the ordinary people just kind of pray, paid, and obeyed and went about their daily life. But Luther has a very vivid view of the work of God through all kinds of vocations and stations in life, and if God would withdraw his hand, everything would fall apart. So we don't believe God is just a clockmaker who wound things up and walked away, but is still very much involved in the day-to-day reality that we experience in this life.
0: There's a tendency in Christianity, especially American Christianity today, to make that false division. They wouldn't answer necessarily with the monastery, but they make a false division between kind of the things of this world, oh yeah, I go to work, but that's just my job, and the real godly things are the things that I do either connection with the church or in my prayer closet or something spiritual. Does Luther speak to that as well?
1: Yeah, you know, we talk about my spiritual life. Perhaps better just to say my life rather than to allow ourselves to lapse into thinking that there's, you know, a little part of my life that I call my spiritual life, and my day-to-day life is just, oh, well, that's what you got to do to get by. And it can get very misleading when we lead people to think that the things they are doing when they are physically, when they're physically present on a church property is somehow their spiritual life, as opposed to what they do when they're away from the church property.
0: Pastor Paul McCain is our guest on this Thursday. We continue our series on the Lutheran Confessions, Luther's Lodge Catechism, the Lord's Prayer. 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
0: Pastor Chris Rosebrough, host of Fighting for the Faith, speaking at this year's Issues, Etc. 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
4: Instead, they keep the gospel in the abstract, and they create obstacles for someone to say that Jesus died for me. 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
0: 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Welcome back to Issues, Etc. I'm Todd Wilkin. We're doing our series on the Lutheran Confessions with Pastor Paul McCain, publisher and executive director of editorial for Concordia Publishing House, based in St. Louis. Concordia Publishing House puts out the Issues, Etc. book of the month for August. It's a great book from a regular guest, Pastor Brian Wolf Miller. Has American Christianity failed? It's a good question. And if you look at the success of American Christianity, big churches, big venues, you'd say, well, no. But is that the measure of success or failure for Christianity, just the numbers, or does it have something to do with faithfulness? You can read all about it in this great book from Concordia Publishing House, Has American Christianity Failed? It's our Issues Etc. 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Paul, there's a point that you brought up earlier, and Luther kind of makes hay with this, that when we ask for daily bread, we're also talking about living our lives in what he calls quietness and peace. And it strikes me that for Luther, in his life, quietness and peace was in very short supply.
1: No, the whole history, in fact, this particular period of his life between 1521 and about 1535 was particularly, 1537, I should say, with the small call articles, was particularly tumultuous. And it's no coincidence that at this very period of time, Luther himself took a wife and started to raise a family. So in addition to all the stresses and strains of trying to move forward now, what had become an established Reformation at 1521 and thereafter, he was also dealing with the stresses of private life with a family, and it was a very good thing for him. But getting back to the text of the Large Catechism, he writes again at the end of the 73rd paragraph here in the Part 3, Lord's Prayer, Large Catechism. In short, this petition applies both to the household and also to the neighborly or civil relationship and government. Where these two things are hindered so that they do not prosper as they should, the necessaries of life also are hindered. Ultimately, life cannot be maintained. There is indeed the greatest need to pray for earthly authority and government. Kind of getting us back to your very first question, Todd. And then he explains, because by them, most of all, God preserves for us our daily bread and all the comforts of this life. Though we have received from God all good things in abundance, we are not able to keep any of them or use them in security and happiness if he did not give us permanent, peaceful government. For where there are dissension, strife, and war, their daily bread is already taken away or at least hindered. And that is so obviously true. I mean, I'm just thinking of hearing about the horrible things going on in Aleppo in Syria, where the people cannot get food because of this horrible war going on, and that's repeated itself throughout history. But even down to the relationships in our house, where there is not peace and civility, we will not have a happy life. We will not have a happy home. And these are all ways that the devil and the world and our own sinful flesh can get in the way of what God would have us to enjoy and receive as a blessing from him.
0: He sees those things all interconnected. It's not as though, and again, it's another false dichotomy of our 21st century thinking, you know, my private life, my home life is separate from my life out in the community or my life under good government. Luther just sees it all woven together, doesn't he?
1: Yeah, and this is something that Lutherans bring to the table of theological conversation, which is not as much of an emphasis or even well understood at all outside of Lutheran circles. It's a concept of vocation or calling, and then also station in life, where God puts us to live out our callings. And so for Luther, the family was the most fundamental institution that God has established, and from it flow all sources of authority in both church and what we would say today as state. So you can see how fundamentally important the institution of the family is and why it's so important to the best of our ability, as God grants and as his forgiving grace allows, we continue to emphasize the necessity of a loving family unit consisting of one man, one woman, and if God wills it and gives it, children. And we all know there are tragic situations where these things are not possible through a variety of things that happen in life. But again, the family most important, and then that leads to the source of good government because children are raised to understand their duties. And Luther does not allow anybody to bifurcate their lives into these little neat categories where, well, I'll do my Christian thing over there, I'll do my family thing over there, I'll do my work thing over here. And we often allow ourselves to develop a whole set of separate ethics for each of these separate enterprises. But for Luther, it's all one whole thing. God has called us into various vocations, father, mother, employer, employee, neighbor, friend, whatever it may be, and he puts us in these various places in life, and we exercise our vocations right where God puts us. We don't have to run around and wonder, how can I serve you know, what good things can I be doing? Well, just get busy giving attention to where you are right now.
0: Now, he makes a suggestion here. It's intriguing. And I read here from paragraph 75. It would be very proper to place on the coat of arms of every pious prince a loaf of bread instead of a lion or a wreath of herbs. Or one could impress it on money. He's suggesting there these kind of symbolic actions. Why?
1: Again, it's very interesting. You read that and you wonder, does Luther actually have something in mind here when he talks about a lion or a wreath, particularly a little phrase, wreath of herbs? Now, what's that talking about? He's thinking, in fact, of the coat of arms of the elector of Saxony, the ruler of Saxony, I should say. That coat of arms looked like a shield with yellow and black stripes on it, but there's this green branch on it, and that's actually a reference to a plant called rue, and it was considered to be a medicinal herb. And the legend is that when the emperor, when the Holy Roman Emperor gave the ruler of Saxony control of that area of Saxony, he was in a they were on horseback and kind of riding together, and the emperor had a wreath of herbs on his head, and he draped it over the shield of the Prince of Saxony. And so ever since then, this shield had this wreath of herbs. Now, that may not interest many people. That's the kind of stuff I'm fascinated by. But Luther had directly in view his own elector's coat of arms, and it was kind of a bold thing for him to say, hey, here's what they should really put on their shield. And because without, as he says, without them, we could not eat and keep our daily bread. Therefore, princes are also worthy of all honor.
0: Now, what is that? Because, again, in our context today, we are not accustomed to, in any real sense, giving genuine honor to those who govern us. We are deeply cynical and generally, you know, take the view that all of them are bums and they should all be thrown out, something like that. But Luther wouldn't
1: that. Yeah. Luther, you know, Luther, again, is in a unique situation. In the New Testament, we have to keep in mind, by no means was the Holy Roman Emperor a Christian at this point. When Paul wrote, for instance, in 1 Timothy 2, he writes, first of all, then, I urge supplications, prayers, intercessions, and thanksgiving be made for all people, for kings and all who are in high positions. He's referring to these pagan governmental officials. Now, along we come today in our democracy where we elect people, and more or less, you know, the litmus test for an effective ruler among us isn't that they're a, you know, Orthodox Lutheran leader. But in Luther's day and for hundreds of years in the Middle Ages, the persons who held these high offices were, the office was passed down generationally from father to son. They were considered Christian princes, Christian rulers, and there were very clear expectations that they would rule for the good of the church and for the people. So Luther, in his mind, was urging people to pray for these people that God has put in place over us so that, as he says at the end of paragraph 75, through them God may bestow on us more blessings and good. There was a very strong, dynamic view of these rulers were Christian rulers who had Christian duties toward the people.
0: Now, Luther's famous for his ability to expand on the petitions of the Lord's Prayer. He does it very well, and he says in the next paragraph that this could be a long prayer. It isn't, but it could be a very long prayer. Just for a moment, it does kind of show the genius of the Lord's Prayer in that it encompasses so many things in so few words.
1: Yeah, just as an aside, it's kind of amusing. The first sentence in paragraph 76 says, okay, let this be a brief explanation. Then he goes on for another whole other page of comments, typical Luther. But yeah, no, the Lord's Prayer, again, is the prayer we are to pray and also the prayer that can be the springboard for a lot more prayers as we are praying it. So if we pray the Lord's Prayer slowly and pray, give us this day our daily bread, we could pause and begin to just let our mind sweep through all the aspects of that particular petition. And that's what Luther means, that this petition, we could just go on as we think about all the variety of conditions on earth. And that's why he says anyone might indeed make a very long prayer. And he says, with many words, one could list all the things that are included, like, and here this sounds like the language he would use when he wrote the small catechism, when he would write the small catechism a month later, And in fact, let's just go to that. This has been the nemesis of a lot of confirmation students memorizing this. What is meant by daily bread? Daily bread includes everything it has to do with the support and needs of the body, such as food, drink, clothing, shoes, house, home, land, animals, money, goods, devout husband or wife, devout children, devout workers, devout and faithful rulers, good government, good weather, peace, health, self-control, good reputation, good friends, faithful neighbors, and the like. So you can see how expansive it is.
0: Pastor Paul McCain is our guest. Our series on the Lutheran Confessions continues when we come back. 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We'll be right back.
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0: Welcome back to Issues Etc. I'm Todd Wilkin. We're in the middle of the latest installment of our series on the Lutheran Confessions. We're in Luther's Large Catechism, where he's talking about the Lord's Prayer, in particular, the petition, "Give us this day our daily bread." Pastor Paul McCain of Concordia Publishing House is our guest. In about 15 minutes or so, Pastor Hans Feeney is going to join us. We're going to be talking about what to say to your kids when it comes to the now too often killing of police officers. How do you talk to your children about cop killers? Then Clark Forsythe will join us of Americans United for Life. He has some suggestions for abortion legislation and concerns at the state level after the Supreme Court's recent Hellerstadt decision. Paul, coming back to something that you said right before the break, and that was we can, and Luther does, he's a master at expanding these petitions out, especially one like this, into these long lists of things for which we are praying, and that's a great thing to do. But with that said, isn't there comfort in the fact that if a Christian simply says, "Give us this day our daily bread," everything, according to Christ's words, has been included?
1: Well, right, and we shouldn't, you know, think, oh, if I don't articulate it when I pray, then God's not going to give it to me. I mean, that's to completely reverse the whole concept of prayer. And again, Luther begins the whole explanation of the Lord's Prayer with these words: God would tenderly invite us to come to him as dear children come to their dear father, because he's our heavenly father. So if we are so good at turning these blessings into basically an onerous burden that we take upon ourselves. And for the same reason Luther says, when you confess your sins, you're not expected to try to, you know, wrench out of your memory every single possible sin you've ever done. And so, yeah, good point, Todd. We don't need to, you know, beat ourselves up if I forgot to mention this. It completely negates the prayer or something like that.
0: Should we also think about the world around us? We tend to think about ourselves, particularly in the United States, as a prosperous nation. By that, we usually mean that we're developed, as they say in sociology. Our economy is more or less healthy. All of those kind of things that we think about when we talk about prosperity in our context. But should the Christian be mindful that this is all really here as an answer to the church's prayer? This has not come about because we're such a great people or something like that.
1: Well, you know, and that's right. And it's kind of dangerous here there's a couple things we need to avoid here, is assuming that there's a one-to-one equivalency between, you know, if the gross domestic product goes up, or if it's only growing as it is now by about 1.3%, that's a sign of God's displeasure with us. But if it goes up, that means now God's really blessing the United States. And there was this concept developed in specifically the United States, the notion of manifest destiny, that it's absolutely manifest and obvious to everybody that this is God's chosen nation. In fact, there were very bad there's very bad theology going on when you take comments about you are a holy, you know, you're a royal priesthood, a holy nation, and apply that to a civil government, and suddenly America becomes the equivalent of the new Israel. And we know that the Puritans who settled in the Boston, Massachusetts area, this whole Cape Cod area, did believe that they were establishing Boston as a shining city on a hill to give light to everybody. They took that right out of the Sermon on the Mount, when Christ talks about being, you know, lights to the world. I mean, there's some aspect of that is true, but it also gets very dangerous. And the sad thing is, if you go to Boston today, sorry to ramble here, but I think it's making a point. You go to Boston today, and you can see these old, ideas of Boston as a city set on a hill. But keep in mind, Boston was the very first place where so quickly Christian theology went out the window and they became a bunch of Unitarians and anti-Trinitarians and developed this completely false religion within just a couple generations. So this should make us remember Luther's warning that the gospel comes like a rain shower that passes over the earth, and we should never just assume that it's just going to keep on raining.
0: Luther's got another laundry list, and this is of kind of the pestilences that we are praying against there in 78. He says, disasters to the body and to livelihood like. And then he's got I just love it. So concrete for Luther. That's what makes it so suitable for teaching to families and children. Lightning, hail, fire, flood, poison, plague, cattle disease, war and bloodshed, famine, destructive beasts, wicked men, and so forth. I think he pretty much covers everything that assails us.
1: I couldn't help but wonder as I read this, Todd, and I wrote one word in the margin at this point. I wrote the word the litany, the great litany of the church that Luther would have been extremely familiar with. When you pray that litany, you do mention all these things, and you use the word that the Lord would preserve us from, and you list off all these things. I can't help but think that this was in the back of Luther's mind as a man who, you know, for years and years would every day be praying these kinds of things. But yeah, there's a very active, again, this very active awareness of Luther that that these things do happen, and we should pray that God would preserve us from all these things. So every time we see something horrible happening, we should be reminded, first of all, as Jesus said, what did these people do to deserve this? That's not the right question. The question is, unless you repent, you too shall also perish. We should also always take this as warning personally, as a sign that the end is coming, and to thank and praise God that he does, according to his good and gracious will, preserve us from these things, or if something horrible happens, he will see us through it.
0: Have we become too enamored of our technology to foretell these things? I mean, I watch the weather every night. My biggest concern when the wind kicks up from your direction across the river toward my house is whether the shingles are going to stay on my house. If there's a big storm of late, trees are coming down. And we think, well, there's nothing we can do about it. We just got to weather it. Have we become too complacent in our prayers against these things?
1: Yeah, I'm chuckling because of your pun there. It's human nature, and that's not a good thing. Yeah, we say that, we toss that phrase around, oh, well, it's human nature, as if, oh, well, no big deal. But isn't that our nature, to so quickly forget? And we're immediately reminded of that miracle Jesus did with these men living with leprosy for years and years, cried out for help. And as soon as Jesus healed them, they went running off and just kind of forgot all about Jesus, except for one man who returned to give thanks. And that's the historic text we use on National Day of Thanksgiving service. It is. And I the only solution to this is daily to pray the Lord's Prayer and think about what we're saying. That's the only good antidote we have, to pray this prayer that the Lord himself has given us. And this is the reason he gave it to us, is to try to encompass all these things so we continue to bring to mind our great dependency on God and thought for the neighbor. Yeah, you know, bad storm's coming, and the first thing we think of is, ooh, what about me? Well, what about the neighbor? What about the town down the road a ways or something like that?
0: So in a lot of ways, it highlights the practicality of the Lord's Prayer.
1: Yeah, it really does. And one thing I didn't cover in your last question I do want to touch on is our absolute addiction to technology. You know, anybody who's been through a power outage for any length of time, particularly if it extends over days, you quickly realize, wow, we are really depending on our wonderful technology to keep working. Even if we misplace, for instance, our smartphones for a few hours, I bet you there's a lot of people out there who might have done this from time to time. I did it this morning. I shut the power off, and then I forgot to bring it in, and I forgot where it was. And just for a couple hours, I was I was feeling panicked. It's ridiculous. We are so dependent on this technology, and while it brings a lot of blessings, it can also bring a real false sense of security that it's a technology that provides for us. No, it's God who provides for us.
0: At the top of the list of pestilences, Luther has, and this is pretty predictable of Luther, he says, our chief enemy, mm-hmm. the devil, and he says this petition is especially directed against him. What does he have to say?
1: Yeah, this is a very vivid description of the devil's work. And you notice here, unlike in the last petition, he doesn't really intermingle the devil with the world and the sinful flesh. He's really aiming at the devil's very active presence and work in this world before the end of times. And the bottom line is, in paragraph 80, second sentence, Luther says, for all of his thought, that is the devil's, for all of his thought and desire is to deprive us of all that we have from God or to hinder it. And then he goes on to say he's not satisfied to obstruct and destroy spiritual government by leading souls astray with his lies and bringing them under his power. He also prevents and hinders the stability of all government and honorable, peaceful relations on earth.
0: Now, we got to sort that out because Luther's saying he not only attacks the church, he not only attacks Christians in the church, he attacks them in their civil lives as well. Is that his basic point?
1: Yes, and the devil wants there to be constant chaos and turmoil in the civil realm, or to use our common phrases, church and state, or if we prefer to refer to the two kingdoms. He would want nothing more than there to be ongoing severe turmoil, violence, uprisings, all kinds of things, because all these things can be ways that the spread of the gospel is hindered. We have to keep in mind all things serve the purpose of the gospel's preaching and proclamation in the world. That's the reason God allows this world to continue to exist. That's the reason why we remain on this earth and for however many more generations. So anything the devil can do to cause problems for the proclamation of the gospel, that's his ultimate goal.
0: Pastor Paul McCain is our guest. 10 more minutes with him. We're talking about Give Us This Day Our Daily Bread. He's general editor of Concordia, the Lutheran Confessions. Our series on the Lutheran Confessions continues. 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
0: Welcome back to Issues Etc. I'm Todd Wilkin. We're talking about the Lord's Prayer, the petition, Give Us This Day Our Daily Bread with Pastor Paul McCain. We know that more than 90% of you listen to us online, and the Lutheran Federal Credit Union is incorporating the latest and greatest technology, including biometric security, free on-demand full-site mobile banking, free online bill paying, and access to cash when and where you need it. 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Paul, there's a phrase, actually two phrases in here that Luther uses that may cause some people a little bit of consternation. He's talking here about the devil. He says, there he causes so much contention, murder, treason, and war, and he also causes lightning and hail to destroy grain and cattle, to poison the air, and so on. How do we understand Luther's words there without assigning to the devil what we know he doesn't have, which is divine power to cause things? God causes things to happen. How do we understand Luther's words about the devil in this respect?
1: Well, right. But on the other hand, we know from Scripture that the devil is permitted from time to time to get very actively involved in people's lives to test them. And, of course, who better can we think of than Job? You know, the story goes that the devil appeared before God and said, I bet you I can have this man, you know, curse you if we take all these things away from him. This would be a whole separate conversation, but rather than being shocked that Luther has such a vivid, active view of the devil's work in this world, rather than looking at that like just the musings of a very naive 16th century mind that wasn't aware of science,

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1: At work through the means and mechanisms God originally created to be good in every sense, but sin corrupted. And so now the devil is set loose for this little season between now and the end of the world when Christ will return at the end of time.
0: Luther goes on to say there in 82, "You see, in this way God wishes to show us how he cares for us in all our need and faithfully provides for all our earthly support. He abundantly grants and preserves these things, even for the wicked and rogues."
1: Yeah, you know, and that just reminds us of what Jesus himself said, that God causes his rain to fall on the just and the unjust. And here we think of Matthew 5:45, where Jesus says, "He makes his sun rise on the evil and on the good and sends rain on the just and the unjust." Again, we need to prevent, unless we mention it in our prayers, God won't give it to us. Well, the fact of the matter is God wants us to always be aware that these are gifts and blessings from him, and that's why he wants us to pray about them. So everything we receive, and again, Luther's strong sense of God as Father comes through here again, his fatherly goodness towards us in paragraph 83.
0: He says, "For when he withdraws his hand, nothing can prosper or be maintained to the end." One of the things that Christians from time to time do is attribute things to God withdrawing his hand. Can we, with any definition, say that this calamity or that calamity is due to God withdrawing his hand?
1: Well, Luther himself sets up this conundrum in this section, doesn't he? Because on the one hand, his words might encourage us to blame it on the devil. On the other hand, maybe we should blame it on God withdrawing his hand. I don't think we can be so specific that we can just nail down precisely the whys of every situation. That's why, you know, when Christians suffer, the old question is, why do bad things happen to good people? And why does it seem that good people are the ones always enjoying why does it seem the bad people are the ones enjoying the good things? Jesus even had to address this. And again, the focus should always drive us back to examine our own hearts and minds and souls and trust that regardless of what happens, for whatever reason it happens, we are to cling to our Lord and Savior Jesus Christ. And we should not be afraid to face up to the fact that when bad things are happening, maybe it is God wanting us to shake us up a little bit, to discipline us as sons. I worked with a pastor years ago who said, you know, I was a young, naive seminary student trying to make calls on inactive members, and I would always come back and say, I can't get through to these people. And he said, "Paul, that's why I pray that maybe something disastrous happens to shake them up once and for all." And at first I was like, "Oh, that's a horrible thing to say." And then I realized, you know, he was actually right. Maybe it will take something like that. But Luther's very aware of this, that we need to be mindful of the fact that, A, we shouldn't ever disconnect ourselves from God to the point where he would withdraw his hand for a little season so that we can be brought back to him.
0: He ends this section on "Give us this day our daily bread," talking about people. He says, "This we must suffer indeed, but let such people take care that they do not lose the benefits of common intercession. Let them beware lest this petition in the Lord's Prayer speak against them." What's he talking about?
1: Well, going back to the fact that we pray in this petition that God would, you know, guide and guard us from the evil others might do, I think Luther is saying here, hey, don't get yourself in a situation where maybe you're the one causing the problem, depriving other people of their daily bread through a whole host of sinful activities that you might be engaging in. And I think we're pretty sure that's what he means, because look at the beginning of paragraph 84, and Luther does this elsewhere in the Large Catechism. He was not totally naive to the what we would say today would be a growing free market economy. How much trouble there is now in the world only on account of bad coins, daily oppression, raising of prices in common trade, bargaining and labor by those who greedily oppress the poor and deprive them of their daily bread. It would be very hard

0: pin Luther down as a Republican or Democrat or socialist or capitalist. He was perhaps best described as a realist, and he noticed what was happening in the flowering economy of the small towns and villages and all the dangers inherent, even in what we often hail to be the greatest thing on earth, is this free market capitalism that we enjoy.
1: When he talks about the benefits of common intercession, I guess what it makes me think, Paul, is that Luther is almost saying to us, look, what you have is not only the result of you having prayed this petition, but of other Christians having prayed this petition on your behalf. In other words, we do pray, give us this day our daily bread.
0: Right, and that's a very important point. The Lord's Prayer is said in the plural. And it's comforting. I think it's a great comfort to know that the whole church is praying these things. God is listening to his whole church. The Holy Spirit will intercede for us, as Paul says, with groanings too deep for words when we find we don't have the words to pray. And I would say at those times when we say, I just don't know what to pray, well, pray the Lord's Prayer. That's what it's there for. And it is, we didn't mention this, but the fourth petition is moving us now into a new section of the Lord's Prayer. We've moved away from talking about pronouns like thy, and now we're moving to us and our. Well, you know, thy name be hallowed, thy kingdom come, thy will be done. We were addressing God and those things, and now we're talking about what concerns us and our and petitioning God for these things.
1: So how would go ahead.
0: I'm just going to say picked up a really nice quote from this commentary on the Small Catechism by Albert Peters, which is so helpful. And he describes the second half of the Lord's Prayer, praying for these specific things, as, quote, essential needs of the assembled flock that hastens toward the approaching kingdom of God. I thought that's very powerful.
1: With about a minute here, how would you summarize Luther's thought on these brief words that end up meaning so very much, give us this day our daily bread?
0: Luther had a very active concept and awareness of the way God works in this world. He was not at all shy to identify where he could see the work of the devil. He was not at all hesitant to identify where our own sinful choices and behaviors can put us in exactly the wrong place we don't want to be. He was extremely aware of the old sinful flesh. And again, in his own personal life, we have to set this in context where he had been married now for a few years. He had children. He had a bustling household. Suddenly, what before as a monk for so many years and then as a single man for so many years had been kind of abstractions for him took on a very concrete reality when he could look around him constantly and see how God was providing daily bread to him and his family, how his wife's gardens flourished, how the home was cared for, how God works through all these different entities and agencies, these different estates in life and positions in life, like rulers and good government and faithful spouses and good neighbors and good friends to care for us, to protect us, to guide us, and how God wants us with the words, give us this day our daily bread, to keep petitioning him for all these things.
1: Pastor Paul McCain is publisher and executive director of editorial for Concordia Publishing House, based in St. Louis, general editor of Concordia, the Lutheran Confessions. Paul, thank you very much for being our guest.
0: Thank you, Todd. Take care. Talk to you soon.
1: When we come back on this Thursday afternoon, we're going to be talking to Pastor Hans Feeney of The Federalist about how to discuss the police killings with children. Stay tuned.
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3: The 500th anniversary of the Reformation approaches. 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
4: Thanks to the following congregations for standing with us by joining the Issues, Etc. 300. Grace Lutheran, Tulsa, Oklahoma. Heritage Lutheran, Valparaiso, Indiana. Mount Olive Lutheran, Duluth, Minnesota. Our Savior's Lutheran, Windham, Minnesota. St. John's Lutheran, Algoma, Wisconsin. Our Savior Lutheran, Ridgecrest, California. St. Mary's Lutheran, Des Moines, Iowa. St. John Lutheran, Yuma, Colorado. Christ Lutheran, Kansas City, Missouri. And Redeemer Lutheran, Lincoln, Nebraska. 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

0: That's the sixth stanza of the hymn, Our Father, Who from Heaven Above. It's about forgiveness of sins. And some have said that this petition, forgive us our trespasses as we forgive those who trespass against us, is the heart of the Lord's Prayer. Luther seems to at least imply that when he deals with it in the Large Catechism. We're going to be looking at the Large Catechism's treatment in our series on the Lutheran Confessions. Greetings and welcome to Issues Etc., coming to you live from the studios of Lutheran Public Radio in Collinsville, Illinois. I'm Todd Wilkin. Thanks for tuning us in. Pastor Paul McCain will be our guest for the first hour today, continuing our series on the Lutheran Confessions in Luther's Large Catechism, Forgive Us Our Trespasses, and then that troublesome part that Jesus puts in there. But Luther says it's actually, what does he say, necessary and comforting as we forgive those who trespass against us. A little bit later, listener email and the Issues Etc. comment line. We'll be responding to you, our listeners, in hour two of Issues Etc. Then Terry Mattingly of GetReligion.org joins us to talk about media coverage of religion at the Olympics. Pastor Paul McCain is a regular guest publisher and executive director of editorial for Concordia Publishing House based in St. Louis, and he's general editor of Concordia, the Lutheran Confessions. 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
1: Good to be with you again, Todd.
0: Luther starts this petition, Forgive Us Our Trespasses, in an unusual way. He says, this part now applies to our poor, miserable life. What does he mean?
1: Yeah, what Luther's saying here is it needs to be taken in context with the whole article, simply that in this life, we are constantly sinning, and we need to constantly return to our Heavenly Father for forgiveness. Or I should put it this way, in light of what he said, for the assurance that our sins are forgiven. For indeed they are, even without our asking. But again, like he says in so many parts of the Catechism, we pray in this petition that he would give us that assurance that we need so much.
0: He deals with this as kind of remedial education on our sinfulness. And he's speaking to Christians here. Even though we have faith, even though we have heard the gospel and believe in Jesus Christ as Savior, we still constantly sin. Why does he need to point that out?
1: Yeah, I like how he puts it in paragraph 86. We still stumble daily and transgress because we live in the world among people. That comment kind of jarred me a little bit. I was like, that's really quite an arresting way of putting it, that as long as we're among people, they're going to do us, as he says, he continues in paragraph 86, they do us much harm, give us reasons to be impatient, angry, seek revenge, and so on and so forth. And then he says in paragraph 87, besides, we have the devil at our back. And again, we talked about how, you know, Luther is very mindful of the devil's work among us, and he attacks us from every side and fights, as we have heard again, against all the previous petitions. So we're going to face this conflict, and it's a just kind of Christianity 101 here, that we will continually be sinning, and we will need to seek forgiveness. Now, again, Luther would in no way ever want it to encourage anybody to think, oh, well, you know, my sinning, that's just what happens. No biggie. God forgives me. I don't need to worry about it. No, Luther views the Christian life as he says, a constant conflict, a struggle.
0: This is something, I mean, just as an aside, Paul, this is something that I think at least American Lutheranism is wrestling with right now, this notion of kind of the seriousness of the Christian's sin. There is a school of thought that's kind of like, well, yeah, sure, we're all sinners, big deal. And yet there's Jesus, he forgives us. Luther seems to take a very stark view of what he calls the stumbling and the struggling.
1: Yes, this has been an ongoing struggle. And, we shouldn't view it as anything particularly American or new, even though when we hear it amongst ourselves, it causes us concerns and surprises us. But St. Paul had to deal with this very attitude when he preached the gospel purely and clearly, and the complete forgiveness of sins that comes to us as a gift through Jesus Christ, or as John puts it in his epistle, the blood of Jesus Christ that cleanses us from all sin. This liberty from sin is never a license to sin. And St. Paul says, I can almost hear people saying, okay, what then shall we say? Should we sin more so grace shall increase? And to paraphrase a Greek, no way, absolutely no way. And Luther, in his time, when he proclaimed the free gospel, he had to clarify, and I was just reading about this yesterday, I'm working through a new biography of Luther, at the Wartburg Castle, one of the very first things he wrote when he was in exile after the Diet of Worms in 1521 was a treatise on good works, because he had to clarify, so people thought, well, wait a minute, if our good works can't save us, why should we bother to do them? And so all of this has its roots in Scripture, in Luther, and right, the gospel can never be viewed as license to sin or a get-out-of-jail-free card.
0: He wants to clarify something here, and I'm looking at paragraph 88. Luther says, "There is here again a great need for us to call upon God and pray, Dear Father, forgive us our trespasses. It is not as though he did not forgive sin without or even before our prayer." Why is he at pains to, this is something Luther often says about all the petitions of the Lord's Prayer, but especially here so, about forgiveness of sins. Why?
1: Right, because the assurance that our sins are forgiven is anchored not in our particular act of contrition or the fact that we have gone through a series of exercises by which we can then merit God's forgiveness or that we can prove we have repented, but in the objective nature of what God has done in Christ. And we, for instance, would look at Romans chapter 5, verse 8, God shows his love for us in that while we were still sinners, Christ died for us. That's the objective declaration of the gospel, which then is applied to each and every one of us subjectively or personally through the proclamation of the word and the reception of the sacraments. So Luther wants to make very clear that he's not suggesting that forgiveness is predicated on the human act of contrition, which is what the Roman Church was, if not officially teaching, then definitely very strongly leading people to believe. And that's basically was the whole heart of the reason there was the Reformation of the Church.
0: This is really a difficult concept to kind of hold firmly in one's mind, because I think we are inclined naturally to think of cause and effect when we think of asking for forgiveness, then receiving that forgiveness. What are your thoughts?
1: Yeah. It really is. And as you read Luther's struggles to articulate this, as he developed the articulation of it, I should say, you can see even Luther himself struggling to come to this conclusion, which the Bible continually teaches, that the just shall live by faith. And then you have to ask yourself, well, who are the just? Those who have earned the grace of God, who have by their works proven themselves just? The teaching from Scripture is no. In fact, they are people who are given this external justice or righteousness as a free gift from God. And it's very interesting to read in Luther's writings and in his own history how he wrestled with this for years. We often kind of have this myth in our minds that this was a spontaneous kind of a eureka moment for Luther. And he does speak that way in some places about how at a particular time he can remember feeling as though the gates of paradise had been opened up to him. But just, I'm glad you brought this up, Todd. Again, I love this kind of historical trivia, but it's not just trivia. I actually have in front of me a page from a collection of poetry that we know was in the library at the monastery in Erfurt when Luther was there from 1505 to 1511, and in 2013, somebody discovered this document in a book squirreled away in a library and found Luther's very handwriting in the margin, and I'm looking at it right now. Luther scribbled in the margin next to the word in this poem, Faith. He wrote, you can see it, the just shall live by faith, and so this was written at some point during those years he was in the monastery. So this was an idea that was knocking around in Luther's head for a long time, and it finally kind of all clicked for him. And it all clicks for us as a gift of the Holy Spirit. Again, the focus has to be on Christ crucified for you, for me, for us, and all these things are free gifts of God. And it's important to get back to our text here, as he says in paragraph 88, the purpose of this prayer is that we may recognize and receive such forgiveness. And again, let's not be misled to think that it's in the act of our recognition or in the act of our praying for it that God then says, okay, I'm going to forgive you. No, this gets to be almost a pretty philosophical and existential discussion Luther has here, particularly in the Large Catechism. And why is this? Because look at paragraph 89. He goes on to say, it is the flesh in which we daily live that is of such a nature that it neither trusts nor believes God. There's the problem. We are never free from the influence of the sinful flesh. And looking at Romans chapter 7, verses 14 and following, St. Paul writes, "We know that the law is spiritual, but I am of the flesh, sold under sin. I do not understand my own actions." And then here comes this poetic way Paul has of putting it. "I don't understand. I do not do what I want, but I do the very thing I hate. If I do what I do not want, I agree with the law," blah, blah, blah. And he just says, "It is sin that dwells within me. I know that nothing good dwells in me that is in my flesh." So if we ever begin to wonder, are all these ideas Luther's putting forward, are they just his speculations, or are they anchored on Scripture? This comes right out of the Scripture, and this is the great insight of the Reformation, that no pope, no church council, no human teacher, no matter how well-respected he is in the church, no matter how ancient a teacher, can trump Scripture. And so Scripture is very clear here that it's a sinful flesh hanging on to us, or perhaps we should say, because we still have this, you know, bag of bones hanging on to us until we die, we will be constantly tempted to doubt, either to doubt God's forgiveness, not trust in it, or think we don't need it.
0: He says, kind of in summary, "But the purpose of this prayer," that is the prayer for forgiveness, "is that we may recognize and receive such forgiveness." It sounds as though Luther is operating with the concept, kind of coming back to our previous question, that God's forgiveness and promise precedes our prayer.
1: Exactly, exactly. God's action first and our reception of it.
0: Pastor Paul McCain is our guest. It's our series on the Lutheran Confessions. In Luther's Large Catechism, we're dealing with the petition of the Lord's Prayer, "Forgive us our trespasses." When we come back, we're going to talk about Luther's treatment of conscience in this petition. Pastor Paul McCain is our guest.

0: Because the scripture does not teach that Jesus is coming for his throne, but that Jesus is coming from his throne.
1: Pastor Brian Wolf Miller speaking at this year's Issues Etc. Making the Case Conference.
0: And this says, in fact, a little bit less about the second coming and more about how it is right now. That we are the church that confesses the ascension that Jesus has, remember, as he promised, that he has gone to prepare a place for us. And that even now he is sitting on the throne and he is working by his word, by his baptism, by his body and blood to prepare us for that place. So that when he comes back to rescue us.
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1: Welcome back to Issues Etc. I'm Todd Wilkin. On this Wednesday afternoon, we're talking with Pastor Paul McCain of Concordia Publishing House, General Editor of Concordia, the Lutheran Confessions, in our series on the Lutheran Confessions, about Luther's large catechism treatment of the Lord's Prayer and the petition, "Forgive us our trespasses as we forgive those who trespass against us." Paul, let's turn to the issue of conscience. Luther does it here, and we should say by way of context that conscience is a huge theme in the Lutheran Confessions. I would call it a dominant theme. I only learned that really in our studies here together of the Lutheran Confessions. This is what Luther says there. "By this, the conscience is thrown into unrest." He's talking there about the daily struggle with sin and the failure to believe in the forgiveness of sins. He continues, "so that it is afraid of God's wrath and displeasure, and so it loses the comfort and confidence derived from the gospel." What is Luther talking about?
5: Well, again, we have to put ourselves in the Luther's shoes, and it's so easy for us to kind of disconnect all this from Luther's own personal history and the historical context. But when we get into Luther's head a little bit, you realize, I mean, this was a man who had just less than 10 years before he wrote this was still very much a part of the Augustinian order and had been through years and years and years of the piety of the monastery, which was a constant struggle for earning God's grace, for assuring oneself. And Luther's conscience was very keen. And the whole Book of Concord, if you look around through it, look up, you know, search on the word conscience, it's very interesting that the drumbeat throughout the Lutheran Confessions is to comfort the Christian, to comfort the conscience when we are in doubt if God loves us and forgives us and cares for us, to keep us turning back ever and again to the good news of Jesus Christ, the proclamation of the free and full forgiveness of sins that is ours because of what Jesus has done for us, because God loves us. He's not the wrathful judge. He's the loving Father. And we keep coming back to him like the prodigal son did. And even before we get there, God's already running out to greet us and receive us back.
1: So we're going to talk about this later. The other part of the petition, Luther will deal with our failure to forgive our neighbor. But right now we're on that part of the seesaw that you mentioned before, where part of our problem is that we fail to believe that we really are truly forgiven for Christ's sake. We doubt the forgiveness. And then a little bit later we'll get to the other part of the problem is we don't think we need forgiveness, so we don't forgive our neighbor. On this side, it sounds like, you know, It sounds like this seesaw needs to be finely balanced, because I've noticed in Lutheran circles, Paul, a tendency to overemphasize one to the detriment of the other. Luther just has that in perfect balance in his treatment of this petition. Talk about that.
5: Yeah, he does. And this underscores why the proper distinction between the law and the gospel is such, is the highest art. And Luther himself said it can never be mastered fully, and he himself struggles his whole life to master this, and he keeps comforting himself with the very simple words of the text of the Catechism in its purest form, the Ten Commandments, Lord's Prayer, the Apostles' Creed, keeping these fundamental truths always before his eyes. And it's interesting here, what you just said leads us into directly from paragraphs 88 to 89, where he's talking about how our flesh tempts us not to believe. Then he immediately goes in paragraph 90, where he says, but God also wants to break our pride and keep us humble. And he says, God has reserved this right for himself, and reading from paragraph 90, if anyone wants to boast of his godliness and despise others, that person is to think about himself and place this prayer before his eyes. What does Luther mean by that? We all need to pray, forgive us our trespasses, because we're all sinful people. We never grow out of the need for forgiveness. It's not like forgiveness, and this is where a lot of American evangelicals go so wrong. They think that this is just a step along the way in the Christian life, their forgiveness, their justification, their salvation. I was saved when I was 12 years old and made my decision for Jesus and gave my testimony in church or had an altar call or had my faith confirmed by baptism. You know, they look on it as a one-time action in the past, where in fact it's an ongoing reality that we again return to ever and again. And this explains why for non-Lutherans, when they start becoming introduced to the Lutheran faith, and perhaps I should say ecclesiastical culture, they always wonder, why we hear so much about this? And on the other side, it's not the end of the story either. It's not like it's just a matter of coming to church once a week to get our spiritual gas tank filled up with forgiveness, and then we go on our merry way. No, we understand that this call to Christ and his gospel is a call to a life of repentance and service towards the neighbor. And it's a constant struggle between the old man and the new man. And I think, like you say, Luther has this perfect balance, even how he presents this in the text.
1: The danger, picking up on something you just said about kind of the evangelical take on forgiveness, the one-time past event, you know, slate's been cleared, and maybe in the future I might have to go back and re-experience that forgiveness if I chalk up enough marks on my board and get my slate cleaned again. What would Luther say to that? How would he respond to this notion that, yeah, I've been forgiven by Jesus? That happened back in 1972.
5: Yeah, I think if he were in a more pastoral frame of mind, he would probably deal with that rather gently. If he were perhaps a little more irascible at that point, he heard it, he would probably fire away in some kind of a document. But the best way to put it is, yes, you were forgiven in 1972, and what's the day today and what time is it? Okay, yeah, and you're forgiven right now. I mean, this is the constant cycle of our lives. In paragraph 91, perhaps Luther would say this, let no one think that as long as he lives here, he can reach such a position that he will not need such forgiveness. And here comes 1 John 1:8, if we say we have no sin, we deceive ourselves, and the truth is not in us, but if we confess our sins, he is faithful and just to forgive our sins and to cleanse us from all unrighteousness. If we say we have not sinned, we make him a liar, and his word is not in us. Those are very strong words. It always baffles me. These holiness movements actually teach that people in this life can be sin-free and sinless. And it's just absolutely absurd. So what Luther says really kind of put the nail in the coffin of this thinking in paragraph 91. In short, if God does not forgive without stopping, we are lost.
1: This is a very different view than we are inclined to, because we kind of look at it as, I do my sinning, then God does his forgiving. Luther says God never stops. It's constant.
5: Yeah. God, we do our sinning, and we better continue to keep on doing our repenting. And again, the whole, you have to put this in the context of some of these powerful parables Christ told. It, in my opinion, it is in the parables Jesus tells that we have frankly, some of our most powerful images of what God's essential nature is. You think of all these parables, think of the Good Samaritan, you think of the, again, the return to the prodigal son. What a beautiful story. And people might be tempted to think, yeah, but look what the prodigal son did. He had to go home. He had to, no. He's wallowing around with the pigs in the mud, eating the pods that even the pigs didn't think were good enough to eat. That's what he was eating. He finally came to his senses. There's a Greek word there for coming to your senses. It's just kind of like, wow, I am a mess. I'm going to return, and I don't expect anything. I'm just hopeful I can be a slave on my father's property. Well, again, even before he got past the front gate of the estate, his father had come running towards him. That's a vivid image of the way law and gospel works in our lives. And this is an ongoing thing. The Christian life of repentance is just that. It's a life of repentance. It's not just a one-time thing I did back then, and now I'm going to go on to bigger and better things for Christ or whatever that might be.
1: I'm struck here as you say that, Paul, that, and I might be wrong, it's not a very long article that we're dealing with here, but I don't think Luther uses the word repentance in this, but is he nonetheless talking about repentance?
5: This is what it's about. Well, without using a word, he's explaining exactly what it is. In contrast to the teachings of his day in the Roman Church, repentance was this painful, torturous process that one must go through, and included with it were acts of contrition. And, of course, the selling of indulgences, at first it was just to get people out of purgatory, in other words, to help them escape the penalty phase, so to speak, after death, by which if you were going to heaven, you had to still spend time in purgatory, literally burning off or be the lack of holiness needed to be expurgated while you were there. And then the preaching of indulgences got to a point where they were leading people to believe that the indulgence would allow them to get past the contrition phase, which in Luther's day would involve works. You have to do this, you have to do that, you have to do this. Well, instead, just get this indulgence. Go here, go there, go to this shrine, go to that shrine, see these relics. That'll help get you closer to God.
1: So again, the context is quite informative. Why Luther, I imagine the first readers of this, coming out of those errors of Roman Catholicism, had to say, wow, that's a lot simpler than we had been taught before. He just says, ask for forgiveness.
5: Yeah, and we take the events of the Reformation for granted, but again, you're right. You have to understand, this was absolutely revolutionary and shocking to many ears when they first heard it, that there is, in fact, not this elaborate process that Christ has instituted by which finally the church can say, yeah, okay, you're forgiven, that he has not put into the hands of one person, namely the vicar of Christ, this grand authority to hand out forgiveness as almost like a consolation prize, depending on how many good works you happen to do. So, I mean, it was radical stuff. And by 1529, the Reformation had taken pretty firm hold in many places in Germany. But again, the whole purpose of the catechisms was to help pastors teach this properly, to help people receive it and understand it, because Luther had gone through a visitation throughout Saxony in 1528, and it was disastrous what he found. That explains why he says,